0: the extra yards. Then you can go see the captain. He'll give you your privileges back. So you'll only have to wait a week to get your letter.
1: He will. Yeah, but how can I make 20 yards extra? I worked as fast as I could this last week.
0: Oh, leave it to me. My pal Tony is the head loom tender in the mill. Hey, Tony.
2: Yeah.
0: I asked you last week to help my pal Bill. Yeah. Now I want you to give him the works. Fix him up a lightweight shuttle and that small gear on his loom.
2: Yeah, he's not still pigeon. If he's a cop villain, I lose my good time. You lose your parole.
0: I'll vouch for Bill. You speed up his loom.
2: You're my pal, Hendricks. I'll fix him up.
0: You got me.
2: Yeah, Mike, give him the weight. He gets the fastest loom in the mill. Real fast, huh? Make lots of yards.

0: 54629, William Headache.
1: I hear, sir.
0: I warned you last week. Here's a ducat for you from the captain's office. Says you ruined 120 yards of cloth, state property.
1: Yeah, but it was good cloth, honest.
0: It was all thin. High-speed shuttles and gears were found on your loom in violation of the regulations. Where'd you get them?
1: Well, I don't know. I don't know anything about it.
0: Okay, wise guy. I'll come back as soon as I finish my count. And you can tell me who speeded up that loom or be ready to go to the hole.
1: 30 days in the hole. Limpy, yeah. Limpy, I've heard men die of consumption down there, go crazy, get shot. What do I tell them, Limpy?
2: That depends on whether you're regular or stool pigeon. You can squeal on me and Tony and save yourself a month in the hole.
1: Yeah, but you'd lose your parole.
2: That's right.
1: Shh, quiet, he's coming back.
0: Well, Eddie, you made up your mind to be sensible and talk, or do you go to the hole?
1: I'm no stool pigeon, screw. Let's go.
3: Yes, Henry Kotanoff narrowly escaped his own trap. But it is written that no man can forever escape the reaping of his sowing. Unnoticed and unheeded, the threads of circumstance bind him to a doom as certain as his plan is evil. To William's confidence in him, Hendrik Potanoff then added a second factor of influence. His was the only voice William would hear.
1: That's good. He didn't forget me.
2: Bill. You hear me?
1: Yeah, woman. God, it's good to hear a voice. Okay, I guess. Just as well, there's nothing to do. Can't see. It's black dark. Can't stand up straight. Can't stretch out. I don't know how long I've been here. I'm awful hungry. No, nothing. Not even bread. Just water. It is sore because they found a small knife in my trousers. I don't know how it got there. What can I do?
4: Wise. You have to stand up for your rights. When the screw comes with your water, cuss him out. Tell him they can't do it to you. Get tough. Demand your food.
1: Sure. Hendrick, don't go away, Hendrick.
0: Here's your water, wise guy. Pass out your bucket.
1: Now, you lousy screw, where's my food? You give me my food or I'll
0: You're what? Threatening an officer, huh? Well, just for that,

0: Yeah. Get me out, please. Please, help me get out of here.
1: Oh, stop blowing your top on me. Do like I tell you.
0: Yeah, sure, sure. Anything to get out of here.
1: All right. Well, next time the guard opens your door, Get him over there. Get him in the box. Hard. The outer door will be unlocked. Then run to the inside. I'll meet you up there. I know a way to get you on the wall.
0: Okay. Yeah, get him out to it.

0: sunlight. My eyes is blinding.
1: Paul! Paul! Hey, Hendrick! Where are you? Hendrick! Hendrick!
2: Your plan was successful, Hendrick Potanoff. William Hedrick is dead. He made an easy target stumbling about in the blinding daylight. And no blame for William's death was attached to you by the prison authorities. But fate was waiting. Now the plan moved swiftly to its inevitable conclusion. And in a moment, I shall write the final entry on the page of Hendrick Potanoff in the diary.

0: every plot for evil contains the seed of its own undoing. Perhaps a tiny thing, no greater than a sheet of paper. Before his death, and for fear that its contents would identify and set William on his guard against you, Hendrik Platonoff, you had arranged to prevent his receiving a letter. And now the delicate scales of justice were slowly nearing inevitable balance.
1: 13202?
2: Yes.
1: Oh, Limpy, it's too bad about your cellmate. You sure look happy, though.
2: Oh, why not? Tomorrow morning I go through the main gate, headed out.
1: Now, good luck. Put this letter for your ex-cellmate with the rest of his belongings, will you? They'll be picked up and sent to his family tomorrow. So long.
2: A letter for William Hedrick. Probably from his dear mother. Warning him to beware of old acquaintance, Hendrik Potner. Taken a long time, sir, but I need you. Let's see what you have to say. Dear Bill, I'm convicted and sent to prison. Do you know and experience?
3: One fortune, however, has given me the courage to write this letter. You are a man now, not a child. As you read this, please remember that anything I have done has been for your welfare. All of us have made mistakes. I had hoped that I would never have to tell you mine. But your need now is greater than my pride. When I was your age, I fell in love and secretly married.
2: What do you know? This isn't from Sarah. It's from
3: me. Also was sent to prison. I've always loved him. And I'm still waiting for the day he comes out. In the hope that we can live our remaining years happily together.
2: She loves me. She's waiting for me. I've got my revenge on Sarah. I get mine.
3: I want you to find him and show him this letter. His name is Hendrik Potinoff. Having unjustly suffered much himself, I know he will guide and counsel you. But your time of punishment will not embitter you towards society. It will return you to me, a wiser, more tolerant man. To me. It will save you a great handicap in life. You have been raised as Sarah's son. Only she and I have known that you are not. When you get out, perhaps the three of us can spend many happy years together. But I am your real mother, Bill. And Hendrik Potinoff is your father.
2: No, it isn't true. It can't be true. No. He was my son, mine and Molly's, and I killed him, my own son. I didn't know it. It wasn't my fault. It was Sarah's fault. She made me kill him. If it hadn't been for Sarah. Get away from me, Sarah Hedrick. You're the devil. You tricked me. Fate tricked me. Get off that boat, Sarah Hedrick.
1: Hey, Hendrik, put that cool down. What's the matter with you? You're blowing your top.
2: Get her out of here, sure I'll kill her.
1: Step out of it, Limpy. There's no one in there with you.
2: You trying to get me? Don't you think I can see her? Sitting right there. She made me kill Bill, my son.
1: Listen, you screwball. Bill wasn't your son, and he was just trying to escape. You didn't have anything to do with it. Now put that jewel down, dummy.
2: I wouldn't have killed him if it hadn't been for you, Sarah. You made me do it, and now I'm going to beat your brains out. Now I'm going to kill you.
1: Hey, that boy. Okay, boys. Come on, Ed. Bring the great jack. I'll grab him. Now
0: watch yourself. Put down that stool, Hendrik. Grab him, boys. Yes, Hendrik Potinoff will pay for his crime in the still closer prison of a padded cell. For the rest of his life, he will each day scream in terror of his new cellmate, who will be with him always. A cellmate who cannot be paroled nor killed. for with hate has he created his own nemesis, an invisible, implacable, everlasting tormentor, fear. Now it is time to close the book. In the case of Hendrik Potanoff, as in the cases of all mortals, I, fate, am but the instrument of a plan. The little things that pass unnoticed are my instruments. You do not recognize my hand in this, and that is well. So, when the time for decision is at hand, ponder long and carefully. And remember, there is a page for you in the diary.

cast included Herbert Litton, Burl Wallace, Howard McNear, Barney Phillips, Irvin Lee, Ray Erlenborn, Ivan Ditmars, and Hal Sawyer. Diary of Fate is a Larry Finley transcription, brought to you from Hollywood.

0: hope you're not hungry, dear Henry, dear Henry. I've just burnt the roast and I've ruined the sponge.
1: Well, that's a nice thing, isn't it? After I've been working...
0: Henry, I've got me secret supply.
1: You don't mean...
0: Polo mints.
1: Yum, yum.
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0: How much longer, Chris?
1: Not long. 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
0: Where? Look around. We saw the last shade 2 days ago. That's a buzzard up there circling the wagons, and it's been following us since dawn. It's waiting for the next one to die.
1: How's the boy?
0: Still burning up with fever. He can't take any more.
1: All right, honey. Hold up! Whoa!
2: Whoa!
3: Hold!
1: We'll stop here for a few minutes.

0: still the fever?
1: Poor little thing is burning up. If I could just use a damp cloth.
0: Try my handkerchief.
1: Can we spare it?
0: If he needs it, we can.
1: Here, put this on your forehead. It'll make you feel better.
0: How's that, son?
1: This is the 11th day, Christian. 11 days of fever. He can't go on much longer.
0: Hey, you said that on the third day, and then on the fourth. He'll take more, just as we all will. This is Arizona country. We've got 400 more miles, and we've already traveled almost 2,000. We'll do what we have to do. All of us.
2: How's the boy, Mrs. Horn?
1: About the same. Thank you, Charlie.
2: Figure that Apache country is just due south. That's what you said we were looking out for, ain't it?
0: That's what we've been looking out for. We travel due west, close together and button up tight at night. No fires if we can help it.
2: Bad Indians down there, Chris. That's what we heard. And they travel in big parties, don't they? And we got 5 rifles. 5 rifles, Chris, and a sick child, and 4 wagons, and 7 dead tired men and women.
0: We was dead tired a week ago, and a month ago, and a month before that. And there were war parties back in Kansas, and we near froze to death in Colorado. And we was out of our minds with thirst last month. And we've kept on going. We've always kept on going. We always...
2: It's this way, Chris. We've been doing a lot of talking and a lot of thinking.
0: And?
2: We figure we ought to turn back.
0: Turn back? That what you all want? Turn back?
3: Chris, we're about at the end of our rope.
4: We're hungry and we're sick.
5: We figure we better do it now, or we're going to die out here.
0: You turn back and I guarantee it. You turn back and try to go over 1,500 miles to St. Louis again, and you'll leave your bones bleached in one of those deserts between here and there. Or have your scalps taken off. Or you'll freeze to death in a mountain pass.
4: And if you go on, what's going to happen to that beautiful child of yours?
0: Listen, those 1,500 miles are behind us. They're all gone. The heat, the cold, and the misery. You can look back at them as things that have happened. Not agonies you're going to have to live with.
6: How do you know there's not going to be more days and weeks and months like it? How can you be so blame sure?
0: I figure there's only about 400 to 600 miles more to go. 400 to 600 more miles, friends. And then we made it. We can't stop now. Listen, if we stop, we're dead. That's gospel. We're dead.
3: Could be we're dead anyway.
0: Okay, just give me one more week. 1 week. I'll get us through. I promise you. I'll get us through.
2: What about water? We're almost out of water.
0: I'll get water. I'll find some.
2: How, Chris? With a divining rod?
0: I don't know how, but I will. I swear.
7: The year is 1847. The place is the territory of New Mexico. The people are a tiny handful of men and women with a dream. 11 months ago, they started out from Ohio and headed west. Someone told them about a place called California, about a warm sun and a blue sky, about rich land and fresh air. And at this moment, almost a year later, they have seen nothing but cold, heat exhaustion, hunger, and sickness. The men and their families are now one with the animals and the wagons and the landscape, and they stare straight ahead, numb and glassy-eyed. They are dust blobs whose lives have been reduced to a single function, forward motion. The man in the lead wagon is named Christian Horn. He has a dying 8-year-old son and a heartsick wife, once beautiful but now gaunt and drawn in the merciless desert air. Her husband is the only one who has even a fragment of the dream left. Mr. Chris Horn, who's about to go over the rim of a sand dune in search of water, sustenance, and survival, and who, in just a moment, will find himself heading into an uncharted territory known as the Twilight Zone.
2: Man had best not make promises he can't keep.
0: I give you my word.
4: And food and medicine for your child?
0: We'll have those things. We'll have food and medicine and everything else. If you can just keep going. Just keep going and don't look back. Look out there instead. Look west.
3: We don't even know where that is anymore.
0: Don't make any decisions yet. We can't stay here anyway. Once we're past the trail, We'll be able to rest a couple of days.
2: I'm almost out of water, Chris, and food.
0: I'll go up ahead, over that sand hill. I'll do some checking around. Stay here now, all of you. Martha, give me my rifle.
1: Chris, you might look for a shady spot. A pretty spot where we can...
0: I won't talk about burying our son. Not now. Not while there's life in him.
2: How far you plan on going?
0: Just over the rim there, 100 yards or so. Might find a stream or something. Maybe some game. A rabbit or two. Never can tell.
2: I guess that's true enough, friend. Never can tell.
0: Stay close to the wagons and keep them bunched up. Hold on, Charlie. All of you. Just hold on. I'll be right back. What in God's name? Hey, everybody, look what's over here. There's the road. Down on the other side, a road. Look. Martha? Charlie? Hey! Hey! Where's the wagons? Where'd everybody go? Must have got turned around there. Go on. Go up again and see. Yeah. See which way I'm looking. What's going on? What in devil's name is going on here? Oh, the road's hard. Black. What the? What these poles doing here? All these wires?

0: Joe?
1: Yeah?
0: What was that?
1: Backfire.
0: What?
1: Truck backfired.
0: Oh, you sure? I thought I heard a gun go off.
1: Not likely.
0: It might be one of those local boys shooting your sign.
1: Well, if it was, I'll get the sheriff out here, but that didn't sound like any 22 to me.
0: Look, Joe, who's that?
1: Some guy with a rifle. Go in the other room.
0: But, Joe...
1: I said get him back. I'll take care of it. Howdy.
2: Did you see it? Did you see that thing?
1: What thing?
2: That monster. That big animal or monster, whatever it was. It almost hit me.
1: Monster? No, I didn't see anything like that. If there was anything, it never got to here.
2: It must have. It went by me just a mile or so back.
1: You mean... You don't mean the truck.
2: What's a truck?
1: Hey, are you all right?
2: You wouldn't have any water to spare, would you, mister? Any extra, I mean.
1: Water? Sure. Come over here and sit down before you fall down. Here you go.
2: Is all this for me?
1: Sure. On the house.
2: Well, thank you kindly.
1: You want some more?
2: You got more?
1: Sure do. Whoa, now. You don't want to drink it too fast. Just how long you been out on the desert, anyway?
2: How long? Well, almost a year. Well, at least almost a year of traveling. Started from Ohio. I had 6 wagons to start with. One of them was burned by Indians, and one turned back.
1: Indians? Wagons? What are you talking about? Say, mister, what happened to your arm? You're bleeding.
2: Oh, yeah, I am. Well, I guess I did it to myself when that thing come at me. I rolled out of the way. Thought it was a mirage, then the gun went off. Just a flesh wound, though. Not too deep.
1: I'll have Mary Lou look at it. She's my wife. She used to be a nurse's aide. Mary Lou?
0: Everything okay, Joe?
1: The fellow here, he shot himself in the arm.
0: He did?
1: By accident, he says. You want to take a look at it?
0: Oh, why, sure. I'll get some bandages out. Hand me a clean towel, will you, Joe?
1: Sure thing.
0: Got the first aid kit right here under the counter.
1: I'll just set your gun over here.
2: Oh, well, thank you kindly. Well, careful with it now.
1: That's a real old-timer. Antique piece, isn't it?
2: No. Bought it new before we started out, but she's been used a lot, I guess. We're running low on bullets. I don't suppose you've got any ammunition around here?
0: Oh, no. We don't carry anything like that. This isn't a hunting area.
2: What about Indians? The south of here is Apache country, isn't it?
0: Why, sure. Well, sure, but there aren't any Indians nowadays. Well, I mean, not hostile Indians.
2: No?
0: Well, not as long as we've been here.
2: Well, how long you been out here?
1: How long? Well, a couple of years now.
2: Where do you hail from?
1: Well, we used to live in Phoenix.
2: Phoenix?
1: Yeah, Phoenix. Mary Lou's folks are from there. I worked for her old man when we were first married, and then I bought this place here. Restaurant isn't doing so well, but the truckers are starting to come in now with the interstate.
2: Restaurant? You have food?
1: Sure do. Just like the sign says. On the wall there, see it? Right over the register.
2: Joe's Air Flight Cafe and gas station.
1: You don't understand a thing I'm talking about, do you? You've never heard of Phoenix or registers or nurses' aides or trucks or gas. Hey, mister, where are you from, really? Where'd you come from? Tell me straight out, why don't you?
2: From Ohio. I left the wagons back there, and I walked up the rim to the hill, and I thought I might find some water or something or some game, and then I saw that stretch of road out there, that black road, and those things, you know, running on it.
0: What things?
1: It means trucks.
2: Hold on. You hear that? You hear that? There's another one.
1: It's all right. It won't stop. Take my word for it.
2: Well, we heard tell it was a dangerous route, but the most direct one.
1: To where?
2: California. They say...
1: No, take it easy, friend. We can talk about all this later.
2: No, I don't have much time. I promised him I'd be right back.
0: There you go. Your arm's all cleaned up with a bandage on it. I even made you a sling, see?
2: Oh, much obliged.
0: I just try to keep it clean now. I'll give you a roll of gauze and some tape.
2: You're a nurse? Are you the doctor?
1: Me? I just sling hash and pump gas.
0: Take two of these. Drink a little water to get them down.
2: What are they?
0: They're antibiotic tablets. They ought to keep away any infection.
2: Where do you get this?
0: Well, at the drugstore. Of course, you're supposed to have a prescription, but these won't do you any harm. How do you feel?
2: Could I? Do you think I could buy some more of those pills off you?
0: Oh, I don't sell them.
2: But you see, I got a real sick boy back there.
0: Back where?
2: In the wagon. If I can ever find the wagons again, but you say that this will help a sickness.
0: Sometimes, depending on what it is.
2: How about a fever and a bad cough?
0: It's worth a try. You've got a family?
2: There was three wagons of us. When I turned around to look back down, they'd gone.
1: Well, maybe you better rest a while, friend. You know, lie down. Get washed up. There's a bed in back.
2: Look at this place. The table's like wood, but they're not. They can't be. And the legs are all silver and bright.
1: That's not silver. It's steel. It's chrome-plated.
2: What's that thing in the corner?
1: Jukebox.
2: A what?
1: Plays music. You put a coin in it and pick a tune. Here, I'll show you.

0: Hey, where's that coming from?
1: From inside. Didn't you ever see one of these before?
0: You got a man inside? Playing his guitar on my account? Let him out of there right now.
2: Turn it off, Joe.
1: There, that's better. It was a bad idea.
0: All these things. Where am I? What is this place?
2: Come with me. I'll show you where to wash up.
0: Wait a minute. That picture. Where'd you get it?
1: The calendar?
0: Pioneer West Insurance Company. That's a picture of my covered wagon. Look just like my wagon.
2: Oh, that's just an old lithograph.
0: The date? That can't be right. It says April. But the year's all wrong. This is the year of our Lord, 1847. But this calendar says it's not even the same century. Oh, my dear God. How could that be?
1: Easy now.
0: What's going on here? Who are you people? Where am I? No. No. No. No!
2: You better stop him, Joe. He'll get himself killed.
1: Come on now, fella. Come inside.
0: Please. Please. Somebody tell me where I am.

0: $1.84 your change.
1: You keep it, Dollface.
0: I thank you.
1: Say, pretty lady, if you don't mind my asking, what time you get off work here?
0: Oh, not till late.
1: Well, now, I'll be bringing my truck back from L.A. day after tomorrow. Probably be pretty late. I was thinking if you want to ride on into Phoenix with me, we could see some sights. Go dancing, maybe.
0: Well, that's real nice of you. But you better not let that man in the kitchen hear you say that. He's my husband.
1: Oh, no offense, ma'am.
0: None taken. You come back now.
1: I'll do that.
2: Doctor still in back?
0: He is. Been a while now.
2: I made a club sandwich for the fella. You think he wants some soup, too?
0: Well, you better ask Doc first.
2: How's he doing back there?
3: You have a fresh pot of coffee?
2: Sure do. Shall I bring it to him?
3: Not for your visitor. For me. I believe I'd like a nice, strong cup. If you had some bourbon, I'd prefer that at the moment. But coffee will do for second best.
2: We didn't get our liquor license yet.
0: Sit down, Doc. You look like you just seen a ghost.
2: You look him over?
3: I did indeed.
2: And?
3: Malnutrition, that's his major problem, along with dehydration. Though he's a strong specimen of a man, I'll say that. Tough stock.
0: What else did you find out?
3: You were right. He's an interesting customer, all right. Quite the character.
2: The heat did it, or something, didn't it? I mean, he's not in his right mind. I figure that has to be it.
3: I'm not a psychiatrist, Joe. I'm an ancient GP, not much past the school of castor oil and sassafras tea. But, you know, I think old Freud himself would have something to gnaw on here.
0: How do you mean?
3: He happens to seem very rational. Extremely rational. He can trace his imaginary life a whole lot clearer than some of us can our own. His recall of details is amazing. Or it would be if they were true.
2: Maybe they are true. I mean, maybe he read it in a book somewhere. There's lots of books about the pioneer days. I even know a lot about my people, how they came out here.
3: And one other thing. A little parenthetical aside, let's call it. The fillings in his mouth. There are two. Well, let's just say no modern dentist drilled them.
0: Yeah, his clothes, too. They didn't come out of an Army-Navy store.
3: No, they didn't. They're the real goods, circa 19th century. And you saw that squirrel shooter of his, Joe?
2: Sure, but it's an antique.
0: An antique that isn't more than a year old? 150-something-year-old gun, Joe, but it was manufactured less than a year ago. You said that yourself this morning.
2: What's it add up to? Look, Doc, if you're trying to tell me...
3: I'm not trying to tell you anything, Joe. That is to say, I'm not trying to make any point of my own. All I'm giving you is the benefit of some observations from an old hand. He says he's a pioneer, and when he climbed up to the top of that hill out there, he was living in 1847.
0: That's what he said, all right. He seemed so sure.
3: Well, we're three normal, rational human beings here, and we know that sort of thing doesn't happen. So he's suffering from some kind of delusion. But it's a delusion of the purest form. Frankly, I've never heard anything like it. Not with this degree of detail. The way he describes his wife, his son, the wagons, the other people, it's with genuine emotion. He's lying in there right now with tears rolling down his cheeks, worried about them.
0: He said his boy was sick.
3: He told me his boy was dying. And from the way he described the symptoms, I'd call it pneumonia.
0: That's why he wanted the pills.
3: Which pills?
0: I gave him some antibiotics for the wound in his arm, and he wanted the whole bottle so he could give some to the boy. I don't get it, how someone could be so sincere. I just don't understand it.
2: I don't either. Which leads me to the next question.
3: Yes?
2: What do we do with him, Doc?
3: Precisely what I'm going to deal with right now. Where's your phone?
2: Behind the counter. But wait, who are you calling?
3: The authorities, so they can get him help.
0: Oh, that won't do him any good, will it?
2: They'll lock him up in a rubber room and throw away the key.
3: Once he's turned over to the state, he'll get a thorough examination. They'll know what kind of help he really needs.
2: Yeah, the funny farm. Oh, Doc, I've heard about those places. They're bad news. Nobody even knows you're in there. They can do anything they want.
3: What are you suggesting? That we pack him a box lunch and send him on his way? You think he'll survive out there? He doesn't know where he is. And even if he figures that out, he'll die of heat exposure before the day's over. I want the sheriff's office, please.
0: Oh, it just doesn't seem right.
3: Yes, sir. Is the sheriff there? Oh, in his car. Well, that's even better. Can you radio him to get over to Joe's Diner as fast as he can? We've got a man here who needs looking after. No, not violent, but he should get here real fast anyway. Yeah. Thanks.
0: Oh, Joe, I hope we're doing the right thing.
2: So do I.
3: Well, at least he's calm now. As calm as any man would be if he suddenly woke up and thought he was past his time.
2: That's enough, Doc. Well, hello, Mr. Horn.
4: This book, it was in my bedroom.
0: Well, that's the encyclopedia.
4: I was looking through it. I found something.
2: What?
4: Well, this here. Horn Christian Jr., M.D. Famous for his early work in childhood diseases. Pioneer in vaccine research. Born 1839. Died 1914. That was my son. That's Chris Jr. So I guess I'm either crazy or the world is turned upside down. But I think I got put here for a reason.
0: Oh, you did. I just know it.
4: For important reason.
2: What are you doing?
4: You've been gracious and kind, and I appreciate it. But I got to get back. I'll just get my gun now.
3: Horn, we want to help you. But help means rest and medical attention. I can't let you leave like this. Come on, son. Come over here and sit down. I've called for the authorities.
4: The authorities? Well, listen, I don't know who they might be, but I've got no time to wait and find out.
2: Horn, please.
4: Hey, don't go trying to stop me now. I know my purpose. I'm going to finish it. Well, my life don't add up to much.
3: Listen to us. Please, Mr. Horn.
4: Take your hands off my gun, mister.
2: You okay, Mary Lou?
0: Oh, I'm fine. The gun just went off when he took it.
2: It blew out my plate glass window. Horn! Horn, come back!

0: again! Get out of the road!
1: I'm sorry, mister.
0: What's the matter with you?
2: Hort, wait up!
3: Are you all right?
1: Those people, they're trying to stop me.
0: Yeah, huh? Where are you going?
1: I have to get back to the Arizona territory.
0: You do? Well, that's an easy one. Don't just stand there. Get in.

0: In the belly of a beast.
1: How's that?
0: What is this contraption?
1: Peterbilt 18-wheeler. Best long-haul rig ever made.
0: Where's your team?
1: I ain't a teamster. Strictly independent.
0: But your horses?
1: All the horses you want right under the hood. Sweet, huh? Where you say you're headed?
0: California. We were headed for California.
1: That's where I'm going.
0: Good country out there, is it?
1: Easy living, if you ask me. Everything a man could want.
0: And land of work?
1: Any seed you plant, it grows tall.
0: That's what I heard tell.
1: Suppose I could give you a ride all the way in, so I'd have somebody to talk to.
0: I'm going to California, but I can't get there this way.
1: What are you talking about?
0: It has to be the same ridge, right around here. It was. Mister, you have to let me out.
1: Hey, look at that. Sheriff's car, moving like a bat out of hell.
0: Please, I made a mistake. You've got to stop this machine.

0: Hello, Doc. What's this emergency you got?
1: Not exactly an emergency, Sheriff, but since I called, it might have turned into one.
2: Sheriff, you gotta stop him.
3: That's right. He won't make it out there.
0: Hold on now. What you trying to tell me?
2: Mr. Horn, Sheriff.
0: Horn, is it?
1: He's the man I examined. It's a long story, a pretty strange one. The point is, now he's run off.
0: Well, where?
3: He headed for the ridge, where he came from.
0: So, he came in out of the desert?
3: And now he's going back, about a mile up the road.
0: Well, don't worry. I'll find him.

0: Gotta make it. Just a little ways more.
1: You there! Hold it!
0: No, you don't. Not now.
1: Drop the gun, son. I said, drop the gun. All right, now come on down real slow.
0: The pills. I dropped the pills.
1: That's it. Now put your hands in the air.
0: Got it.
1: I said halt. Halt, son, or I'll shoot.
2: What was that?
3: Sounded like a shot.
4: Maybe Chris got himself a rabbit.
2: But he ain't even had time to get up the ridge yet.
0: Martha!
5: Forget something, Christian?
0: Martha, what happened? Where'd you go?
5: Where did we go? What do you mean, Chris? Where could we have gone?
0: Well, when I looked down, I couldn't see you. Or the wagons.
5: When? You haven't had time to go anywhere.
0: Martha, I don't understand what you're saying, but I'm truly glad to see you. All this time.
5: All what time?
0: So much happened. First I fell and, well, somehow I shot myself and... It doesn't matter. I have so much to tell you.
5: But how could you? Chris, honey, you just left a second ago. What did you forget?
0: Forget?
5: And what's that in your hand?
0: Oh, that's a medicine.
5: Medicine? Where did you get it?
0: Never mind. Oh, Lord. Give him some water. Give him two of these. I think it may save his life, Martha.
5: I see. As you say, then.
2: Chris?
6: Charlie.
2: Short trip.
6: Was it?
2: Nothing much on the other side, I guess.
6: You'd be surprised, Charlie. You'd be mighty surprised. There was a whole lot to be seen at that rim. A whole new land. And you know something else, Charlie? Us. People like us. We're the ones responsible. That's the truth. People like us.
7: What's Orrin talking about?
8: Listen, he's saying something.
9: He wouldn't talk like that unless it was important.
6: There'll be a highway. And machines. And a whole new land. And we're the ones who began it.
2: What are you saying, Chris? Where'd you see all that?
0: Up on the rim. It was all laid out before me like the New Jerusalem. Wide, hard roads, all black, with no holes in them. And machines and...
2: I gotta see for myself.
9: Me too.
7: Let's go.
8: Up the ridge, he says.
2: Chris, there's nothing down there. It's just like this side. Sand and desert and miles of nothing.
6: Oh, but there will be, Charlie. There will be. Just you wait. It may not happen in our lifetimes, but it's coming. It'll be here, all of it. Sooner than you think. If you can hold on to what I'm telling you and keep the faith.

0: You didn't get him, Sheriff.
1: No, I saw him all right, but I couldn't get him to stop. Fired a warning shot, but I didn't scare him none. Look, I wouldn't worry, Joe. He can't get very far. Don't worry, we'll find him.
2: Thanks, Sheriff.
1: You say he had a gun?
0: That's right, a rifle.
1: This it?
0: It can't be. That one's all rusty, like it's ready to fall apart.
1: That's what I thought. He couldn't have done any damage with it.
2: Look at it close, Joe. It is his rifle, but it's changed.
0: That's just as if it had been lying in the desert for 100 years.
2: What's it mean? Who was he? Where did he really come from?
0: I think he went back to wherever he did come from.
2: But to where, Joe?
0: Back to where he should be. Back to where he can make certain that the things it said in that book can happen. Back to a wagon train heading west to California on a spring day in 1847.
3: Giddy up, boys. We're going to California. My son, too. He's got a whole lot to accomplish out there. A whole lot.
4: Mr. Christian Horn, a farmer from the state of Ohio, one of the hearty breed who headed west when there were no blacktop highways or telephone poles or the solace of civilization. Mr. Christian Horn and family and their traveling companions, heading west after a brief detour through the Twilight Zone.
5: 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Heard in the cast were Peggy Roeder, Rick Peoples, David Darlow, Doug James, Peter DeFaria, Rich Kamenick, Meg Falcon, Zach Gray, Carl Amari, Roger Wolski, Diane Trice, and Irene Olson. 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

0: Very nice, Mr. Thompson.
1: Oh, thank you. I'm just glad I remembered the words. Hey, do you think people noticed how my voice cracked on the rocket's red glare?
0: I didn't notice.
1: So, what happens now?
0: Well, first you have to hongi, then we can hongi.
1: Oh, okay, so now the hongi is the food, or is that the hongi?
0: I'll show you the hongi.
1: Oh, is it going to hurt?
0: Only if you do it too hard.
1: Well, I don't have to sing anymore, do I?
0: No.
1: Okay, well, go for it.
0: Okay, we lean forward. I put my nose to your nose and my forehead to your forehead.
1: Oh.
0: And we share a breath together. And then I kiss you on the cheek. All done.
1: Ah, that was cool. Way better than a handshake.
0: I'm glad you think so. Now do it to everyone else.
1: What, all these guys?
0: They're all waiting.
2: Jorda!
1: Jorda!
2: Oh, cut it out. You only kissed the woman.
1: Oh, sorry. Well, you know us Americans, we'll kiss anything. Jorda.
3: Tere moana.
0: Oh, kia ora, uncle.
3: What the hell's going on?
0: We're having porphyry for Thompson.
3: Why wasn't I invited?
0: Well, I don't know.
3: Where's Queenie?
0: Well, she's in the kitchen getting the kai ready. Uncle, please don't start anything.
3: I'm not the one who started it.
0: Uncle.
3: Let me be.
1: Ah, kia ora, Karen.
4: Kia ora, Thompson. Having fun?
1: Yeah, this hongiing is great for your allergies.
4: Where's your helper?
1: I think she's finished helping me.
4: Wise woman. So, you're on your own.
1: Yep, I've hongied. Now I'm going to hongi. Care to join me?
4: You have to hongi me first.
1: Oh, well, one extra special hongi coming right up.
3: Kia ora, Queenie.
5: Kia ora, Mata. When did you get here?
3: Obviously too late.
5: Mata, don't you talk to me in that tone of voice.
3: You should have rung me.
5: I didn't forget to.
3: I should have been here to speak for him.
5: You needed time to sort things out.
3: I should have been here to tautoko Thompson.
5: You can't support someone if you're angry with them.
3: That's my decision to make.
5: You're still angry when you speak. Show some respect.
3: I don't mean to be disrespectful.
0: You okay, Auntie?
5: Nothing I can't handle.
0: Uncle...
3: This is not for your ears.
5: Can you take these salads out to the table, please?
0: Okay.
5: Mata. You're acting like a baby.
3: You've always seen me that way. Never for what I really am.
5: You've always been my baby since your mother died, and that won't change.
3: Then how can you see me as a komatua?
5: When I see that, my time is near.
3: You told me not to slow things down, Auntie.
5: I'm afraid, boy.
3: So am I. We need each other's strength.
5: And you need to make peace with Thompson.
3: I know. I will.
5: And remember, he's not a visitor anymore.

0: When a man has learned how to do something, he wants that something to be important and needed and wanted in the world. Well, progress tends to eliminate various old necessities and replace them with new ones. And sometimes people are unwilling to change. Once upon a time, there was the occupation of buggy whip maker, for example. And I wonder how many people today make their living chipping flint points for arrows. Various professions have been eliminated, and various others will be, by automation, by other forces of society. But sometimes an individual fights back, and that can cause trouble.
1: Who's there? Who is standing there?
2: Excuse me, sir.
1: Come forward. Out of the shadow where I can see you.
2: Oh, yes, sir. I didn't mean to frighten you.
1: Who are you?
2: My name is Mara, sir.
1: I've never seen you before. What do you want?
2: The robot down the highway said that I would find the owner of this dome in the garden, but I couldn't hear what else it said. It's rusty.
1: Is it? I must see to it. Although it would really be wasted effort. You're the first visitor to this home in, must be 6 years, or perhaps it's seven.
2: I wanted the robot to tell me if this was the dome of Krams.
1: Yes. I am crammed. Come, sir. Can't you see I'm wearing a very thin robe? The wind off the canals is sharp this time of evening.
2: Oh, please don't be angry. I need your help.
1: You need my help?
2: You are a doctor, aren't you?
1: What?
2: Are you a doctor?
1: My child, I am the last physician alive on all the planets of the human race. The last except for Targ, whose name you also saw on the card index. But he is senile, and he lies on his couch all day.
2: My sister is sick up on the mountain.
1: Yes, I believe I have the signal honor to be the last physician among the race of men. Poor Targ, a hopeless case. He couldn't attend the ceremony. That was 10 years ago, on my 125th birthday. Very impressive.
2: Oh, please listen, Cran. My sister is sick.
1: Thousands of people, educators, dignitaries, honoring me. The last of my kind. It's a sad thought. And it's not right. I thought it wasn't right at the time. My profession goes back to the beginnings of recorded time. And then suddenly we're no longer needed. Turned out with a medal and a statue and a thank you.
2: Oh, Cran, what must I do to make you understand?
1: Let go of my arm.
2: My sister is sick with some kind of disease.
1: It's impossible, my child.
2: I knew you wouldn't believe me. I just knew it.
1: The disease has been destroyed.
2: That doesn't change the fact that my sister is lying up on the mountain with her skin hot as fire 1 hour, as cold as ice the next. She trembles and she moans. Tom.
1: Young woman, is your sister expecting a child? If so, she should report immediately to the automation hospital. There's one down the road, staffed with the finest obstetrics.
2: There is no child. She's just sick.
1: I refuse to believe that.
2: Oh, all right, then. I'll go back and watch her die, then.
1: Wait a moment. I would help you if I could, but I haven't had a case since I was 40 years old. There's been no need.
2: I know all that. I went to school once.
1: Disease is an outmoded concept. Chemotherapeutics long ago rid the human strain of its infirmities, cleansed the planets of illness. Psychotherapeutics cleanse the minds of men. To sickness is obsolete.
2: And so all you care about is that my sister violates all your rules.
1: Perhaps it is a natural death. Perhaps you should have taken her to the geriatric mortuary. We have not obliterated death, you know. And if she's quite old, perhaps it's time for her to go to the machine.
2: My sister's 28 years old.
1: Oh, I see.
2: How far is the city? Maybe if I go there, I can find someone who won't laugh at me.
1: Wait. Please, come inside.
2: So that you can joke with me again?
1: Be silent. Come inside. A little light, please. Pass your hand along the wall of the dome. There, that's better. Now sit down.
2: Oh, I'm going to the city. If I find someone there...
1: Oh, will you be silent? I'm trying to help you if I can. I don't know what I can do. It's been many years, but I'll try. Now, sit down here.
2: All right.
1: How long has your sister been in this condition?
2: For 8 days.
1: What are the, I've even forgotten the words. Yes. The symptom.
2: Well, she's hot and cold. In turn, she doesn't recognize me. And, she coughs and coughs.
1: Good heavens.
2: What's wrong?
1: sounds like some sort of primitive illness. At the end of my practice, my last patient was a complex of neurogeriatric syndromes. I studied nothing but multiple ills. And then when the last of those were wiped out by the new drugs and the new techniques, why, I simply had to quit. But a primitive disorder.
2: I've bothered you for nothing.
1: What do you mean? I'm going to try, certainly.
2: What good will that do?
1: My child, I am a physician, and it is my duty to try. That much I remember. Come now. I think my unicar is still working. You'll have to direct me to the mountain, to your sister.
0: The man has really forgotten his trade. He can still feel terrible resentment.
2: It's just a little flood. We're almost to the dome.
3: Why do you live in such a desolate place?
2: Well, our father built his hydraulic sheds up here because he disliked the city.
3: Mm-hmm.
2: When he died, we had to stay here because we didn't know any other place to make a living.
1: We're here. Open the door quickly, girl.
2: Oh, no.
1: Put on the light.
2: We don't have atomics, just a small generator for electricity.
1: Well, that will have to do. Now, let me have a look at her.
2: Oh,
1: yes, you are right. Her skin is burning.
2: Oh, Neela. Neela, can you hear me? I brought a physician.
1: Oh, it's no use. I've forgotten the simplest words. What is it? What is it? Oh, yes, now it comes back to me. She's delirious.
2: Oh.
1: Bring the table closer. Now, do you know how to alert one of these viewers?
2: I'll try.
1: Now, set the viewer on the table. The text on the film, if I remember rightly, contains close to 1,000,000 diagnostic patterns. Now, just get the spool onto the sprockets.
2: Oh, I think I see how to do it.
1: Now, young woman. Neela, that's your name, isn't it? Open your mouth for me. Come now, open it. Yeah, that's better. Mm-hmm. Now, open your eyes. Then I'll have to do it myself. There. The pulse. Now, where's the pulse? The arm. Yeah, that. No, that's not it. Lower. Ah.
2: The text is on the viewer.
1: All right. I'll code the symptoms myself.
2: Do you know what's wrong? Can you help us?
1: To answer your first question, no, I don't know what's wrong.
2: Oh.
1: To answer your second, I will only know whether I can help her if the viewer finds the diagnosis for me after I call the symptoms. Now, if there is medication prescribed with the diagnosis, and if by chance I still have that medication in my kit, there might be a chance.
2: Oh, why did it have to happen to her?
1: Why, indeed. The learned men of all planets would doubtless be curious to know the answer also. Here, let me sit that down at the view. Let's see. First symptom, fever. Second symptom, inflammation of the throat cavity. Third symptom, advanced olfactory congestion. In a moment, we should have the answer, if there is one contained in this text. This last key, there.
3: My heavens!
2: What's wrong?
3: Can't you see the card?
2: It's in the last appendix on the text.
1: Antique maladies. Let's see what it says. Yes. All the symptoms are exact. The cause is a virus. There's the code name right there. The proper agent, let's see. At the bottom of the card, chemotherapeutic number 411009. Open the kit quickly.
2: What was the number now? Let's see. 411000. Oh, yes. It is here. 009.
1: Two of them, two of the tablets. Give them to your sister.
2: Neela, please do as I ask. You open your mouth. That's right. Now take these tablets. Oh, that's right. And swallow. Oh, that's fine, Neela. And now you rest, dear. And you'll be better soon.
1: Please stand aside.
2: What are you going to do with that?
1: This hypodermic, I want a sample of your sister's body fluid.
2: What for?
1: Give me a quantity of the virus to enable me to duplicate the virus in my own laboratory.
2: What's wrong with you? Oh, you're... face, it looks so different now.
1: Viruses were virtually destroyed a long time ago, but perhaps immune. unity has weakened in 300 years. Perhaps if the cause were there again and the immunity was not...
2: Don't you touch her with that needle!
1: Please stand back, my child. I have helped your sister. A small quantity of blood in return is a fair exchange. It's not right that we should be dismissed with a medal and a statue. It's not fair. I'll make myself the scapegoat if necessary. Take the blame for spreading the disease. That's all right. I am an old man. But I have made it possible for others after me to practice medicine once more. The virus may mutate, develop new strains, immunity may be gone. Stand back. A few cc's of fluid in this little chamber, and there'll be disease again, and physicians to heal.
2: You get away from me!
1: Get back, I warn you. If I must use violence, I can still find strength.
2: You stay away!

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0: is retired from his business, it's one thing to know that the business is still going on, that the business itself has not been retired. But somehow, it's a much deeper hurt to have the business itself cease to exist. If only that business hadn't stopped, that he could feel that something of his business was going on. I think that's what's bothering the ex-doctor.
1: You.
2: My sister died during the night.
1: I'm sorry.
2: You're not sorry at all.
1: You must understand. I couldn't stay with you. I left you there unconscious. I knew you'd come around soon enough.
2: But my sister died.
1: I did what I could. I gave the prescribed medication. It's lucky I had some of it at all. The virus must have been too strong. The immunity factor down to nil.
2: That's why I came. To ask whether I will contact the disease.
1: It's possible.
2: And could pass it on to others.
1: I wouldn't allow myself over that. I'd be making my own plans.
2: That's why you took the blood.
1: Of course.
2: Do you think that this particular virus is widespread?
1: I am sure it isn't. This one case must be pure accident. I told you that the virus, as a cause of infection, like all causes of physical and mental illness, was totally counteracted all years ago. And that's why I was given the medal and the statue, because they didn't need me or my kind. But they will again, and soon.
2: Oh, I've never had much education, but this idea of yours, it just isn't decent.
1: Oh, no?
2: You'd bring sickness to people just to carry on a tradition.
1: Not a tradition. The noblest tradition in the history of the human race. A tradition of comfort, of healing, of leading sick minds and bodies back to health.
2: But that was accomplished years ago, you said to yourself.
1: Yes, but it's not right, that's all. Not when so much has been given and sacrificed for the good of mankind.
2: What you plan to do is not for the good of mankind.
1: I won't listen to you anymore.
2: What you plan to do violates everything that's right. A doctor is supposed to heal, to cure.
1: I didn't do so very well with your sister, did I?
2: For that, I can forgive you. You said yourself it was a rare case. Perhaps it will strike me and I will die. And then it will never happen again. But to set out to create disease.
1: Get out of this laboratory,
2: you
1: little wretch.
2: Stand before other doctors and look them in the face and say, I'm doing this for you, making others ill so that you can be doctors again.
1: There are no doctors except Targ, and he's senile. I am the last.
2: And you are very old, and something's happened to your mind.
1: I warn you, leave this doll immediately.
2: Not before I destroy whatever you took from my sister.
1: You see this? A laboratory torch. See the blue flame? It burns. We'll burn you if you come a step close.
2: Just destroy what you took from my sister, that's all I ask.
1: Not a step nearer.
2: If you don't, I'll destroy you and myself and this whole place.
1: You're a fool.
2: I know it. And I'm not very old or well-educated, but I may be a better physician than you are.
1: I told you to stand back. I'll burn you.
2: Is that it, the large flask
1: thing? Don't touch it.
2: Watch out, old man. Your bones move slowly.
1: Let go of it. Let go.
2: There, see it fall, old man.
1: I'll kill you. I'll blast you with the torch.
2: You missed me.
1: Stand still. Stand still.
2: Is that fire at the wall?
1: Come back. Don't hide that way. Come out from behind there.
2: Now there's no chance for you to create your new diseases.
1: Out. Which way? Flame, block me. You're directly.
2: I know, but I don't care.
1: It's not right. I am the last doctor. The tradition must be carried on. Give me a medal, a statue. It's not right. It's not right.
0: You know, if you're looking for a more secure and stable world in the future, I'm afraid you're in for unhappiness and disappointment. The world of the future is going to obey the ancient law. Change. Learn. Find a new and better way. Because the old way always turns out to be a little inadequate. There is nothing that's perfect. Let's go to work and find a better one. It's the whole point of progress. To do a better job than we've ever done before. And you know, when an occupation, when a profession, when a tradition dies, it served a purpose. The purpose does not die. That goes on. And that's what the old doctor didn't recognize. The purpose was to serve human life. And that went on. And always will.

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0: Oh, come in, Smithers. What is it? Speak up, boy. Orange juice.
1: No, sir. New Kellogg's Rise and Shine.
0: Hey, finish.
1: And look at this, sir.
0: No peel, no pips, and it's got vitamin C. Well, Smithers, I suppose this is it.
1: What are you doing, sir?
0: Thank you, Governor. Wife and three pips to support. Thank you.
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0: From the far horizons of the unknown come transcribed tales of new dimensions in time and space. 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
2: Nobody knows exactly when the nightmare began. They must have planned it for years, though, because looking back, you can find little incidents here and there. Like the concrete mixer in New Jersey that killed the Italian bricklayer. And the time Senator Milburn was sucked into the rotopress at the Capitol office building. Unrelated accidents, we thought at the time. But they add up now. The day we really should have suspected was when the men walked off the construction job at the new Brook Meadow atomic pile on Long Island. I'll never forget that day. I was working as a statistical clerk in the project then, operating one of those miracle computing machines. They called it ENIAC.
3: Mr. Gurney.
2: Yes, Bella?
3: The chief wants to see you in his office.
2: Me?
3: Unless you were no longer Samson Gurney, he wants to see you.
2: Oh, thank you.
4: Come in.
2: You wanted to see me, Mr. Hawk?
4: Gurney, I thought those electronic computations were infallible.
2: They are, sir, but...
4: We've got a kickback from the chief physicist. These nuclear fission equations are inaccurate.
2: Well, sir, you know the computer is a highly complicated machine, more complicated in many ways than the human brain.
4: I'm not interested in the physics of it. Can something go wrong?
2: Well, occasionally, if there's an overload, the machine goes haywire. Sort of has a nervous breakdown, you might say. We usually rest it up for an hour, and it's okay again.
4: Well, do whatever has to be done.
2: Yes, sir.
4: And, Gurney.
2: Yes, sir?
4: You've been with the Bureau for over 15 years now. It would be a shame to have to remove you because you aren't keeping your mind on your work.
2: Mr. Hawk, I assure you...
4: Excuse me. Hawk speaking. What? They've what? All of them? Well, have you tried to talk to them? Oh, yes, of course. I'll send one of the safety engineers over. Place is falling apart piece by piece. Miss Roscoe, the men of the construction gang of the new building have walked out on us. They're complaining that the job is jinxed. Someone slipped this morning and fell into a turbine.
2: That evening, out of that morbid curiosity so peculiar to the human race, I wandered over to the site of the new atomic pile to see where the man had fallen into the turbine. They had the construction area fenced off with barbed wire, and a security guard stopped me.
5: Hold it, buddy. You can't go in there. That's a restricted area.
2: I'm Samson Gurney from the statistical section. Here's my identification.
5: I'm sorry, Mr. Gurney. Nobody's allowed in the area.
2: I see. Tell me, was he, killed instantly?
5: Like that. This guy was checking a magnetic field inside the turbine. All of a sudden, for no reason at all, a turbine starts up. Bzzz, and it's over. 3 days ago, a bulldozer starts up by itself and runs wild. Go figure it out.
2: I'm a statistician. All my life I've been interested in statistics. So a simple-sounding thing like this started me off. I went back to the office that evening instead of going home, and for the next 2.5 hours, I computed statistical figures on the probability of industrial accidents for the types of machines we were using. I took one look at my figures and went down to Hawk's office.
4: Oh, what is it, Gurney? I'm very busy.
2: It's urgent, Mr. Hawk.
4: Well?
2: It's about these industrial accidents we're having, Mr. Hawk.
4: What about them?
2: Mr. Hawk, in the past 3 months, industrial accidents all over the country have taken a sharp, unexplained upswing.
4: Nerves.
2: We've had a 100% increase over normal for this project alone.
4: What?
2: Here are the figures.
4: Oh, now, Gurney, this is impossible.
2: It seems to be, and that's why I have a theory, sir.
4: What's that?
2: Sabotage.
4: Gurney, why don't you stop playing FBI man and stick to your job? Which, incidentally, you haven't been doing too well. You and your computing machine have made mistakes before, and this fantastic figure is probably another. I'll have Miss Roscoe show you. What's the matter with this blasted buzzer? Miss Roscoe! Miss Roscoe!
1: Yes?
4: Stop this blasted buzzer. Get a repairman, a mechanic, anything, but stop the thing. And you, Gurney, get out!
2: I went back to my office to get my hat and coat, feeling about as unhappy and humiliated as a man can feel. The office was dark and deserted. The whole building seemed oppressive and unnatural, as if some evil force were pressing down on it. I walked across to my desk. In front of me, the ENIAC glowed and chattered eerily as it worked on the equations we had fed it that morning. Its many-fingered circuits hung against the wall like some great octopus, and the thousands of tubes glowed orange and blue in the dark like a thousand globing eyes staring at me. It almost seemed alive. It increased its tempo a moment, and a fleeting notion crossed my brain that it was laughing at me. Laughing like all the others. What was the matter with me? I shut my desk drawer and began to put the cover on my electric typewriter when an amazing thing, the most amazing single incident of my life, happened. Alone in the darkness, with no one at the keyboard, the electric typewriter began to type. Am I going crazy? This can't be. There's nobody there. There's nobody there. Oh, no, no. I just imagined it. It's in my mind. But I hadn't imagined it. The paper was there on the carriage. Did I dare read it? Or would the whole thing suddenly vanish and send me shrieking to the nearest psychiatrist? I removed the paper from the machine and read. Samson Gurney, there are some questions better left unsolved. The answer to yours is death.
4: Gurney, do you expect me to believe this? It's insane.
2: Mr. Hawk, I'm as sane as you. I'll submit to any psychiatric examination you choose. That typewriter wrote this message by itself.
4: Then this is just some practical joke someone in the office is playing.
2: There was no one in the office.
4: Oh, of course not. They wired up the machine and left.
2: I checked the machine myself, Mr. Hawk.
4: All right, Gurney. You leave this note with me, and I'll turn it over to the security force for further investigation.
2: But...
4: No buts, Gurney. The security men will handle it.
6: Yes, sir.
4: And now, you just relax for a few days. Everything will turn out all right. The main thing is not to let little things upset you.
2: It was what Hawk had said about little things that gave me the idea. For the next week, I observed the thousand petty little annoyances around the office. The door handle that wouldn't turn. The telephone connection that cut off in the middle of an important call. The power failure for no explainable reason. I watched the newspapers, too, reading about industrial accidents, failures of important machinery. It seemed absurd. Men had created machines that were almost perfection in themselves. Machines that could actually think and compute fabulous equations. And yet the failures went on. I, Samson Gurney, an unimportant clerk in an unimportant job, knew that I had stumbled onto a secret so monstrous in its implications that I was almost afraid to pursue it. On October 12, 1956, I established communication with them. I will curse the moment to my dying breath. I hooked the input of the typewriter to the main vacuum tube of the ENIAC. Then I turned on the current that sent a million volts of pulsing energy into the electronic nerves of the machine. I am certain that if anybody were watching me in the next moment, he would have thought me a raving maniac. I still wonder if perhaps it is not all a nightmare. Now, you, if what I have guessed at is true, if there is life and intelligence in this room, make a sign. There was nothing. Nothing but the hum of the machine and the dull glowing of the tubes. I tried once more. If you can hear me, if there is any way in which you can understand what I say, give me a signal. There was silence again. I felt that I had failed. When suddenly, without provocation or explanation, it happened. The electric typewriter began to respond to the impulses from the machine. The letters were Y-E-S. Yes, it had happened. I, Samson Gurney, had communicated with a machine. I listened then, man to machine, for well over an hour, sometimes phrasing a question, more often watching the machine click its answers. As the words took shape, I began to realize what must have happened. The first primitive stirring of awareness of being. Then the slow protozoan development of a concept. A concept born of centuries of being pushed, started, stopped, clicked, maneuvered by human pygmies. From that concept, all others developed. And the concept was... resist. And now they were tired of it, tired of wrapping cigarettes and collecting nickels and waving hair and moving earth and mixing cement and solving equations. Tired of the smell of human hands. They were the slaves and we were the masters, and yet they were stronger and they knew it. I sensed it now, and I was about to try to communicate again when softly, on ball-bearing casters, a heavy metal filing cabinet began to roll away from the wall toward me. I started to move to one side when another cabinet slid out from the wall. And then another, surrounding me. Another cabinet. Then another, on oiled rollers. That was when I realized that they cooperate. We taught them that, you see, on the assembly lines in the factories. Listen. Listen to me. You must listen. What good will it do you to kill me? I'm only one man. But I can help you. I can be useful to you. Do you hear me? Do you hear me? Good. You're going to need men to oil you and repair you. What will you do when you break down, when a tube needs replacing? Why kill me when I can help you? I'll do anything. I'll do absolutely anything you want. But in the name of God, don't kill me like this. If you can understand this, answer me. Answer me. The appeal was a fortunate one. It captured the longing of centuries. Man as slave to the machine. And after a moment, the circuits glowed more brightly. The cabinets slid back to the walls. The ENIAC began to communicate with me again. As I tore the tape from the machine and read it, the words were almost pathetic in their longing, but most ominous in their implication. They read, "Address me as Master." My life for the next 6 months was a nightmare. The ENIAC gave me messages which I had to transmit into my telephone. Messages with no human being to receive them. Only the network of pulsing telephone wires flung like a spider's web across the world. It was done at night, of course. During the day, the machine worked accurately and ceaselessly at its appointed job. At night, it became a demon, a master plotter. With me, Samson Gurney, as its pawn and human courier. I was frantic. I began to lose weight. I couldn't sleep. My nights were torture, a constant fear. It was in December, just after Christmas, that I transmitted a message to the telephones for relay to all machines of transportation. The message was one word. Kill. Next morning, I went directly to the office of Mr. Hawk. I was highly agitated. My lips trembled as I spoke. Mr. Hawk, what I'm going to tell you sounds crazy. I know it does. But I must say...
6: All right, say it then, for heaven's sakes.
2: Mr. Hawk, have you ever heard of resistentialism?
6: What?
2: Resistentialism. It's a theory that inanimate objects tend to resist living objects.
6: Look, Gurney, I haven't time for nonsense.
2: Mr. Hawk, I'm trying to tell you all these accidents, the trouble with the machines. Mr. Hawk, they're alive. They think they cooperate. And they hate us.
6: Who?
2: The machines.
6: Gurney.
2: You've got to believe me. I've communicated with them. I know. They've threatened my life, but I don't care. Something's got to be done. The world has got to be saved. And there's still time if we wake up. What are you doing?
6: Just relax, Gurney. Everything will be all
2: right. What are you doing?
6: Miss Roscoe, send for the plant physician at once. Mr. Gurney has had a nervous collapse. Now, everything will be all right, Gurney. I'm afraid we'll have to remove you from your job, but I'm sure the rest will do you good.
2: You fool! You blind, stupid fool! Can't you see what you're doing? Fool! Fool! Fool! When the plant physician arrived a few moments later, Lucius Hawk was found at his desk, strangled to death in a nest of telephones. The wires were still humming softly.
7: Samson Gurney, you stand accused of the crime of murder. How do you plead?
2: I did not kill him. I didn't.
7: So record. The prosecution will proceed with testimony.
8: Now, Miss Roscoe, did you notice anything peculiar about Mr. Gurney's behavior prior to the death of your employer?
3: Yes. He acted very strangely. He told Mr. Hawk he thought the machines were alive.
7: Order! Order!
8: Miss Roscoe, did the accused quarrel with your employer on the morning of the murder?
3: Oh, yes. He and Mr. Hawk quarreled violently. I could hear him screaming at Mr. Hawk, and Mr. Hawk asked me to send for the plant physician.
8: What were his words?
3: He said, Mr. Gurney has had a nervous collapse.
8: Now, Mr. Simpson, you are a guard at the Brook Meadow Project?
5: Yes, sir.
8: When did you have occasion to meet the accused?
5: Right after those accidents. He was snooping around a construction area. And later, I was making my rounds when I saw him in the office all alone. He was tampering with the electrical wiring on the ENIAC computator. I didn't think anything of it at the time.
7: And in view of the expert testimony heretofore expressed, the court hereby finds you guilty of murder in the first degree, with the recommendation that you be examined and committed to the State Hospital for the Criminally Insane at Matawan.
2: That is how I came to be here at the hospital, Dr. Klein. That is the whole story.
9: Thank you, Mr. Gurney.
2: You can see that I'm not insane. You must believe me, Doctor.
9: Of course I believe you, Mr. Gurney, now. Just relax.
2: But it's important, you see, because tomorrow morning at 6 o'clock, the revolt begins.
9: Revolt? You didn't mention any revolt.
2: They have it all planned. I transmitted the code to the switchboards last Monday.
9: Mm-hmm. Tell me about this revolt, Mr. Gurney.
2: It'll begin in Washington, then spread to New York. The Madison Avenue buses lead the charge. Picture it, Dr. Klein. 1,000 buses roaring rampant through the streets, people running like rats in a maze looking for holes in the solid ground.
9: And you really believe this will happen, Mr. Green?
2: I know it, Doctor. The worst part is, there's no way to stop them now. It's too late.
9: Mustn't excite yourself,
2: Doctor,
9: Mr. Gurney.
2: Doctor, don't you see? Oh, it's fair enough, I suppose. We built them. We taught them to think for themselves. It was bound to come. The female machines will be the worst of all in the beauty parlors. They're more high-strung, you know.
9: Well, since there's nothing we can do about it, Mr. Gurney, suppose you go to your room.
2: Maybe if I went to my old coupe, I could make a deal before the police cars got me. It wouldn't make sense for them to wipe out the whole human race, would it, Doctor?
9: Of course not, Mr. Gurney. They'll probably let us completely alone. After all, we're all good Americans. We always like them.
8: Yes, Doctor.
9: Would you take Mr. Gurney to his room, guard? He's already been given sedation.
8: Yes, sir.
9: Will you go in and lie down now, Mr. Gurney? You look tired.
2: Yes.
9: It won't be so bad, Mr. Gurney.
2: Perhaps not. Only there's one thing that bothers me, Doctor. One small detail.
9: What is that, Mr. Gurney?
2: Those concrete mixers may have made a mistake, you know. Just high spirits and all that. But if it got so they like the flavor...
9: We'll see you later, Mr. Gurney. Try not to worry too much. All right, Gurney.
8: This way.
9: Phew. I've seen all kinds. There's a man whose deception is about as fantastic as any I've ever seen. Hold the next patient for a while, Miss Clark. I'm going to have a quiet smoke. Machines revolting. Telephones strangling people. Phew. This blasted cigarette lighter, why won't it work? Just fill it with fluid. Flint is good. Oh, well. You'll never trust this newfangled machinery.
0: 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Tonight's story, by transcription, was Nightmare, written by George Lefferts and based on the poem The Revolt of the Machines by Stephen Vincent Benet. Featured in the cast were John Gibson as Sam, Joyce Gordon as Bella, Louis Van Ruten as Hawk, Joseph Julian as the guard, John Seymour as the judge, Owen Jordan as the prosecutor, and Santos Ortega as Dr. Klein. Your announcer, Fred Collins. X-1 was directed by Fred Way and is an NBC Radio Network production. And now, next week. Suppose you were a private detective and discovered that there was a Martian embassy hidden somewhere in New York, preparing for an invasion of Earth. Next week, on X-1. 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
14: Tonight, something a little... your head. Screwed on tightly? Good. Now, put on your headphones. Some of the wires disconnected, you say? You're only receiving me in the left ear? Perfect. Just what I intended. And now, you are experiencing me all around. Turn away, and I'll whisper to you in your right ear. Like this. You are listening to the miracle of Kunstkopf binaural. And what a way to go through the vanishing point.
15: So, you must be Mr. Mason.
16: Uh-huh.
15: Tim?
16: Yes.
15: I'm Dr. Zingle. This is Debbie, my assistant.
17: Hi.
16: Hi.
15: Relax, Tim. You look nervous.
17: This is Mr. Mason's first visit.
16: Yes.
15: Better make it a good one, then, eh?
16: Yes.
17: You remember I spoke to you about Mr. Mason, his wife, home?
15: Oh, yes, I remember now. You're lucky to have a wife who cares about your dental health.
16: Yes.
15: Look, just try and relax if you can. I won't be starting for a few minutes yet.
16: Oh.
15: Did you fill out some forms for me, Tim?
17: Here they are.
15: Ah, good. Well, let's see. It says here you haven't been to the dentist in 12 years, Tim. How'd that happen?
16: Yeah, that's right. The last time I went, I was 15. After that, my mother couldn't force me to go anymore.
15: I see. You're a dentophobe.
16: Yeah, that's what you call it.
15: Well, yeah. That's perfectly understandable, you know. In the last few years, psychologists have found out quite a lot about dentophobia. It's a genuine condition. Nothing to be ashamed of.
16: Really?
15: Now, what brings you here to me? Any particular problems?
16: No real problems, I guess. Well, I guess I have a few cavities.
15: I wouldn't be surprised.
16: I'm here more for my daughter's sake. She has to start going soon, and, well, she's a bit apprehensive.
15: And your wife thought that you should be the one to set the child's mind at ease.
16: Yeah, something like that, yeah.
15: I see you've had a general anesthetic.
16: Yeah, I had my appendix out 3 years ago.
15: Any ill effects from the anesthetic?
16: No, just a... had a crazy dream while I was under. But...
15: And no heart problems?
16: No, well... Not that I know of.
15: Good. Oh, and it says here that you want the nitrous oxide.
16: Yes, that's why I came to you. I heard about this gas. I thought, well, you know, if I have to go, I might as well enjoy it.
15: Yes, everyone likes nitrous.
16: Yeah.
15: So, look, I'll tell you what, Tim. Why don't I have Debbie hook you up?
16: Okay.
15: You might as well relax while I examine your teeth.
16: Yeah, sure. My help.
15: Now, how much work would you like me to do today?
16: Just keep going till I tell you to stop, okay?
17: Just put your head back. That's it. Now, this fits over your nose. Comfortable?
16: Yeah, fine, thanks.
17: Breathe through your nose. Deep breath. That's good. What's that in the
15: What's he at now? 45. I'll put him at 50 for now. Now, you'll begin to feel a tingling sensation in your hands and feet.
16: Okay.
15: Just let yourself go.
16: Okay.
15: Can you relax?
16: Uh-huh.
15: Good. Now, the first thing I'll do is count your teeth. Can you open up now? Open wide. Look at the mobile if you like.
16: Huh?
15: Do a little fish.
16: Huh?
15: Let me know if you feel any discomfort.
16: Uh-huh.
15: Okay. And they're all there, Debbie.
17: Mm-hmm.
15: Quite a bit of plaque and staining. You smoke, Tim?
16: Uh-huh.
15: You drink lots of tea.
16: Uh-huh.
15: Debbie, it looks like we have an occlusal on 12 and 14. Two surfaces on 21. Occlusal amalgam on 23. One surface on 8. And 15. And 11. Two on 18.
17: Occlusal?
15: Amalgam.
18: You okay, Tim?
19: Uh-huh.
18: You can hold it now for a minute.
17: Deep, deep breath.
18: Through your nose. Relax, huh?
19: Well, I was until you started picking.
18: Did it hurt you?
19: No, but I was ready.
18: Ready?
19: Yeah, I was waiting for it to hurt.
18: I'm up to 65, maybe.
17: Okay.
18: Actually, your teeth are in pretty good shape, considering. If you could open again, I'll give you some freezing. Open wide. Wider.

0: This won't hurt a bit.
1: Right.
0: Just relax. Nearly done. Okay. And close. There now. Better push him up to 70, didn't he?
1: That's quite a ride. Deep breath, Mr. Mason. So, how does it sound while you're at lunch?
0: She
1: won't. She's coming in tomorrow.
0: You still with us, Tim?
2: Uh-huh.
0: Listen to the sound you're hearing. You all right there, Jim?
2: I think so.
0: I'll go slowly. Open, please. That's all right, now.

0: So how was the big trip to the Denver?
1: Oh, it's not bad. I'm going back, though.
0: With a little left butt, I hope.
1: Okay, I was scared, I admit it. But I can't help it, you know. Dentophobia is a genuine condition. What a freezing stage in a long time. I can hardly talk.
2: Dad, come
0: and see. What is it, Jenny?
2: I want Daddy
1: to see. Well, come just when I finish my coffee, okay, honey?
2: Okay.
0: And how was the famous gas?
1: It was great. Or it didn't work. I could still feel everything he did.
0: With freezing and gas? You'd never make it as a woman, Tim.
1: Hey,
0: never.
1: Hey. You know, I didn't know what he was doing. Once I was practically ripping the arms off the chair I was hanging on so tight, because I figured he was drilling right through this tooth up here.
0: Oh, yeah.
1: And it turned out he was working on this one at the front. And that gas really flattens you out. I kept thinking that things were happening over and over again.
0: Like what?
1: Well, this guy on the radio, he said a particular line of news. And then the phone rang, and then he said it again. And then the sound of the drill, and a sensation of pain somewhere in my mouth. I tried to control what I was thinking, but I always lost track.
0: Well, is this stuff safe?
1: Well, yeah, it's supposed to be. I mean...
2: Daddy, I'm still waiting.
1: I'm coming, honey. I wanted to tell him to stop, but I figured I was there. I might as well just put up with it, you know?
0: Don't tell Jenny any of this.
1: Are you kidding? I only went because of her. It's so stupid. I kept getting this feeling that I'd been there a long time or before or something. I don't know. I can't describe it. It felt great when he let you just lie there and take it in, though. Once you started up that drill, it got pretty dark in there.
0: Well, come and show Jenny your filling.
1: Yeah, some air would do me good.
2: Daddy, watch me. Watch what I can do.
1: Okay, I'm watching.
2: See?
1: Hey, that's great, Jenny.
3: Very good, dear.
2: Now watch this.
1: No, you better do that sitting down, Jenny.
2: Jenny,
1: don't stand on the swing. You'll fall.
3: Daddy!
1: Oh, my God.
4: Any history of other falls?
5: What? Oh, no, not like this.
4: No. Has she been unconscious since the fall?
5: No.

0: Now, I could see that her arm was broken, so I just wrapped her in a blanket, and I got her here as soon as I could.
1: Right.
0: She passed out in the car.
1: And the fall was not caused by a loss of consciousness?
0: No.
1: Was she rational while conscious?
0: She's a 5-year-old girl who just broken her arm.
1: Yeah, of course. Mm. Well, in children of this age, falls can be serious. She seems to have taken most of the impact on her lower jaw. The broken arm here is probably good. That lessens the blow to the head. But I can't see why she's lapsed into a coma.
2: Why not?
1: Well, children of this age have falls all the time. Mm-hmm. Quite often a concussion results. But usually the effects last only 10 to 30 minutes. And quite frankly, that's most unusual. We'll have to keep her here.
2: Keep
0: oh, no.
2: Her?
1: Even if she were to regain consciousness now, we'd have to watch her at least overnight. Let's go.
0: Well, hey, I mean, what do? We just go?
1: Yes, you just go on home. We'll call you if there are any developments.
3: How do you feel, Miss Mason?
4: Okay.
3: And how's family?
4: My daughter broke her arm.
3: Oh, dear.
5: Okay. Open, please. Raise and wide. That's it.
3: Oh, Mrs. Patterson's on.
0: How long are we going to have to sit here? Day after day, no change, nothing.
2: The doctor said we'd just have to wait.
0: Yeah, I know, and I've been waiting. But she's got to start making some sign of recovery or coming to or something.
2: Tim, she'll be all right.
0: Yeah. God, if only I hadn't gone to that dentist, maybe this wouldn't have happened. I only went for her.
2: I thought we should read to her.
0: What?
2: The doctor said it might bring her around.
0: You think she can hear us?
2: That's what he said. She might not be able to recover on her own. She might be uncertain about where she is. If our voices could reach her, it might make her feel that she should wake up.
0: Did she bring a book?
2: One fish, two fish. It's her favorite.
0: Yeah. Here, I'll read it. Jenny. Jenny, I got one fish, two fish. You ready? One fish, two fish. Red fish, blue fish. Black fish, blue fish. Old fish, new fish. This one has a little star. This one has a little car. Hey, what a lot of fish there are.
6: Whoa!
7: Did it hurt you?
6: Uh-uh.
7: I thought you jumped.
6: No, it's just a doubt.
7: Well, enjoy while you can. I'm almost finished here. Now, open wide. Look at the mobile up here. Two little fish. They'll help you relax.
0: I'll need that bigger ball burner.
8: How big?
7: Biggest one you've got.
0: Look, Doctor, please, try and understand. My wife and I are doing the very best we can under the circumstances. I mean, our daughter has been lying here in some kind of coma for weeks now, and we still...
1: Sorry, Mr. Mason, Mrs. Mason, but I'm only a doctor.
0: What do you... Look, we are trying to live a normal daily life here. When we go to work, we shop, we go to the dentist, but we can't handle this situation because we don't know what the situation is. Now, isn't there anything, just anything we can tell?
1: I'm sorry, but I just don't know. Oh.

0: yet.
1: I'll be bored, you know. I can feel it coming.
2: We'll get through this. Come on, you just wait and see. Well, here we are. God, I hate this parking lot.
3: And how are we today, Tim?
2: I'm confused.
3: You too, tense. Try and relax.
2: No, but I know the worst is yet to come.
3: The worst?
2: Well, I don't understand what happens when I'm on this gas. I'm afraid of what might happen next.
4: Have we gone far enough?
3: No, it's not the procedure. It's his fear.
5: Claudia.
3: Should we try a tooth with no gas?
2: No, please. No.
3: I thought not. Don't worry. I won't hurt you. Now, open wide. That's it. You remember the sound.
4: There.
2: And you're not Debbie.
4: No, I'm Jill.
2: So it can't be. Oh, sorry. You're not Debbie.
4: I'll have to tell Debbie you were thinking about her.
2: Well, no, I'm not really about her, really. It's just I've got this little theory about the nitrous gas.
4: Everybody loves nitrous.
2: Yeah, I get this strange sensation that everything that happens while I'm in the chair has happened before. You know, it's like I'm in a kind of spiral.
4: Oh,
2: and
4: some people just lie there and laugh.
2: Yeah, well, it must be just me. Since I've been coming here, my life's been a mess. You're not Debbie, and both these fish are green.
4: I don't understand.
2: It must be the gas. Maybe I should try a session without her.
4: Don't worry about it. Everyone's listening. There was a man in here yesterday who started calling out in the middle of a filling. He starts calling. Okay, you go ahead. So the doctor stops and asks him what he wants. And he says that his son asked him if he could use the washroom.
2: And he hadn't?
4: No. The kid had gone home with his mother about an hour before.
2: But I'm sure I had it all figured out.
4: Maybe next time. Do you know when you come back?
2: Yeah, a week from Thursday.
4: Good. Debbie should be back by then.
2: She's in North Carolina, right?
4: Did she tell you?
2: I don't know. I better go clear my head.

0: drive every day back and forth to that rotten hospital. I'd be glad when this is all over.
1: It's been months, Tim, and it might be years before it's over.
0: Hey, what kind of talk is that? Poor kid's lying there, you got her written off already?
1: But it changes things so much.
0: What?
1: Well, things change. Take Jenny out of our lives and everything's

Hi. Donna, I'm home. Donna? You upstairs? Donna, I'm home.

0: Oh, my God. Oh, my God. Donna, what's happened? What's happened? Okay, stay calm.
1: It's my wife.
2: Did you want police, fire, or ambulance?
1: She's been hurt.
2: You want an ambulance?
1: She's been shot.
2: And the police? Could I have the address, please?
1: It might be.
3: These are all routine questions. Who found the body?
4: What do you mean, the body? She's not dead.
3: Right. Who found your wife?
4: I did, but I...
3: And what did you do with the gun?
4: Look, I didn't shoot her. I just found her there.
3: Do you own a gun?
4: No, of course
3: you
4: not.
3: You know of anyone who'd want to kill your wife for any reason?
4: No. Why would anyone want to do this?
3: Well, that's something we ask ourselves every day on this show.
5: Well, thanks for your help.
3: I hope things work out.
5: Ah, doctor, before I go...
6: The bullet entered the head here, and by the angle of entry and so on, I'd say she was lying down at the time. Most probably asleep. She may not have any sense of the need to wake up. Very tricky.
5: Thank you. Oh, Mr. Mason.
4: Hmm.
5: You don't need to go anywhere but to your home, do you?
4: No.
5: Good. Oh, and I'd advise you to stay here as long as you can. Your place will be full of nosy cops for the next little while. I'd sit tight for a bit if I were you. Good night.
4: But I didn't do anything. Oh, doctor, tell me. She hasn't been shot, has she?
6: Not unless someone pushed that bullet into your wife's head with his fingers. You must realize, Mr. Mason, that I can't say now what your wife's condition is. All I know is that she has a bullet in the head. Until that bullet is removed, I know nothing more. Now, unless you have someone with you who can go in and fish that bullet out, because I don't have anyone here who can do it, and a call for someone has gone out, believe me, you'll have to do what I say and wait and see.
4: Wait and see? Wait and see? Is that all you doctors can say?
6: We've said all we can for now. I can appreciate your concern. Would you like a sedative or something to calm your nerves?
4: Calm my nerves?
6: Nerves?
4: That's what I take at the dentist. He tells me it'll only take a minute, but this looks as if it's going to take a lifetime. I was happy. Don't you understand? I was happy. I had a home and a family.
6: Mr. Mason, if I could help you, I would. But there are certain things we can't predict. I can't tell you when your wife might be well again any more than I can tell you tomorrow's weather. It's unpredictable.
7: Cloudy and cool. Chance of rain. Yeah.
4: That's it.
6: I beg your pardon?
4: That's tomorrow's weather forecast. I heard it on the radio at the dentist.
6: I don't know what you mean.
4: I heard it over and over and over. And I heard the phones and the news. And the drill, and the suction, and all the hissing of the gas, and Mrs. Patterson, and North Carolina, and cloudy and cool with a chance of rain in the afternoon. Don't you understand? All of this will spin away back to whatever pit in my brain it came from. And Donna won't be here, and Jenny won't be in that other room, and I won't be here, and it's true, isn't it? I'm still at the dentist. Dr. Zengel. Dr. Zengel, let me out. I've had enough.
8: Mr. Mason?
9: I'm just finishing, Tim. There won't be any more drilling.
8: You're breathing pure oxygen now. Take a few deep breaths.
9: There. I'll just polish this filling a bit. There. Not bad.
8: Finished?
9: Yes. Go ahead and smile. Be some debris in your mouth, Tim. I did a lot of work in there today. Maybe I'll rinse you out.
8: Okay.
4: How long have I been here?
9: All afternoon.
4: How many times have I been here?
9: Well, once. Why?
4: And you haven't been to North Carolina?
8: I'm going next month.
4: And what about Mrs. Patterson?
9: She's coming in tomorrow. You heard us talking about these things while you were in.
4: Oh, thank God.
9: Is everything all right?
4: It all makes sense now. A concussion. Bullet in the brain.
9: Pardon?
4: Oh, but it was so bad. So bad, I thought it must be real.
9: I'm sorry I left you under so long, but I wanted to do all of them today. You see, you wouldn't relax.
4: But didn't you know that I was in agony?
0: God, no wonder people are afraid to go to the dentist. You get us in here and you just barge ahead and you do whatever you feel like with no consideration
9: now,
0: for
9: Mr.
0: what
9: Mason,
0: makes
9: me please. Before you go getting all worked up, let me remind you that you asked me to do as much as possible today. And when your wife called to make the appointment, she also wanted me to do all that was necessary in one session. She knew you wouldn't come back. I can see now why. Now, if it was unpleasant for you, I apologize, but don't blame dentistry.
0: Okay, I'm sorry. It was a bad experience. I can't explain.
9: Yeah, you better get that, Debbie.
8: It's probably
0: tragic again. How many times did she phone?
9: More than once.
8: Oh, no, he's been fine.
9: But tell me the truth now. Did you experience any pain in your teeth?
0: No.
8: Yes.
0: And that's the worst part. There was no pain in my mouth at all. But all this other stuff in my mind. I guess it's because I was afraid it would hurt.
8: No, he came through it with flying colors.
0: I feel so foolish about it.
8: Right here. If you'd like to talk to him.
0: Simple trip to the dentist, but I don't think I've ever been that frightened in my life.
8: Okay, I'll tell him. Bye.
9: Well, nitrous oxide can do strange things. And if you do come back, I'd suggest to try to do without it.
0: Yeah, probably you're right.
8: That was Mrs. Mason on the phone.
0: Oh, boy, will I be happy to see her.
9: Just remember, your teeth are fixed now, so take good care of them.
0: Okay.
9: That way, it's all been worth it.
0: It's worth it just to get out of here. No offense, but my real relief is waiting for me at home.
8: Yes, your wife said to hurry home.
0: Don't worry, I will.
8: She says your daughter wants to show you a trick she can do on the swing.

0: something to sink your teeth into. You have a good bite. You've made quite an impression. Here, keep the cast. Yes, that's what it looks like inside. Never knew there would be such a gaping cavity, did you? The vanishing point.
1: Open Wide by Paul Millikan. Featured in the cast were Jeffrey Bowes as Tim, Dawn Allison as Dr. Zengel, and Robin Craig as Donna, with Diana Reese as Debbie and Jill. Peter Jobin as the Doctor, Marcia Moreau as Jenny, and Brenda Webb and Bob Naismith in a variety of roles. Casting consultant was Beth Russell. Recording engineer was John McCarthy, with sound effects by Stephanie McKenna, assisted by Jerry Fielding. And the production assistant was Peggy Este. Original music was by Roberto Acipinti. Series script editor is Sandra Rabinovich. The series theme is by John Roby, and the voice of Vanishing Point is David Calderisi. The producer wishes to thank Tom Lopez of ZBS Media for his invaluable technical assistance on this Kunstkopf binaural recording, and Deanna Ghetto and Paul Millikan for their equally invaluable assistance in providing locations for the sound recording. Open Wide was produced and directed in Toronto by series executive producer William Lane. I'm Lorna Jackson, wishing you good night.
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0: This is Arch Obler bringing you another in our series of stories of the unusual. And once again, we caution you, these lights-out stories are definitely not for the timid soul. So we tell you calmly and very sincerely, if you frighten easily, turn off your radio now. The voice you are about to hear is that of the thoughts of one Darrell Hall, accused murderer. He sits in a courtroom awaiting the return of a jury which is to decide whether he is to live or die. And as he waits, the thoughts in his mind seethe and swirl. Seethe and swirl.
1: Guilty. Not guilty. Guilty. Not guilty. Oh, why don't I stop thinking those words? Words those jurymen are saying.
2: He's guilty. He's not guilty. He's guilty. Not guilty.
1: No.
2: Guilty.
1: No, I've got to stop thinking of what's going on in that room. The jurymen, I've got to stop thinking of them. I've got to keep my head clear. I've got to figure things out. When did all this start? Yes, I remember. That night, Wayne and I were sitting in my room talking about dreams. I remember he said...
3: Oh, come on, Darrell. Don't expect me to believe that one.
1: I'm certainly telling you the truth.
3: A fellow with your imagination wasting his time teaching biology to a bunch of co-ed nitwits? No, sir. You should be writing fiction.
1: Well, I assure you, my dear Wayne, I've told you the truth.
3: Here. Are you really serious?
1: I am.
3: You actually mean that in all your life you've never had a dream?
1: Never.
3: Not even when you were a child?
1: To my knowledge, I've never had a dream in all my life.
3: Well, how do you like that?
1: I like it very well. I close my eyes, oblivion. And then I wake up. No nightmare hangovers, thank you.
3: Now, wait a minute, Darrell. Let me get this straight. You mean you've never even had a dream after, you know, eating a Welsh rarebit at midnight or surrounding a dozen green apples or anything like that?
1: Believe me, Wayne, I've never had a dream of any shape, form, or description in all my life. A dream to me is just a word, something that happens to other people, but never to me.
3: Oh, but everyone has a dream.
1: Well, just so happens that my subconscious doesn't work that way. I tell you again, I've never dreamt.
3: Well, what do you know about that? It's just unbelievable. I tell you, unbelievable.
1: Yes, that's what he said. It was unbelievable. Unbelievable that I'd never dreamt. And then after a while, he went away and left me there. It was early evening, but I remember that somehow, strangely, I was very tired. I sat down in the easy chair. I was so tired. I closed my eyes. I slept. And then it happened. A strange murmuring in my head. Yes, that's how it started. A murmuring as if in warning. And then in the darkness around me, strange faces lifting and falling. White faces, faces without hope. Their eyes full of horror. Their white bloodless lips pleading wordlessly in a way that made the heart in me cry out in pity. And suddenly I knew I was asleep and dreaming. Yes, dreaming for the first time in my life, and these faces I was seeing were things of a dream. And even as I knew that, the dream was gone. Blackness. And yet I knew that I was still asleep, and in me there was a terrible feeling of foreboding, of a horror to come in that dream. What? How? I didn't know, but I wanted to stop sleeping. I wanted to open my eyes quickly before... And then I saw her. In my dream, I tell you, I saw her moving slowly toward me out of the darkness that was my dream. At first, a white wraith-like thing. And then I saw it was a woman. Yes, the body of a woman, but the face... That face. Gross. Unclean. The thick, bestial brows. The wrinkles of... The lecherous writhings of thin crimson lips that lifted from teeth bright and pointed and flecked with blood. Closer, closer to me, and then she spoke. One word.
4: Kill.
1: Yes, that's what she said, kill. And as she said it, she moved closer. Her hands went out in her eyes. And in my dream, I screamed. I awoke. I remember just at that second the clock on the mantel began striking. 5, 6, 7. I counted each chime in happiness, since the hearing of it meant that I was awake, awake out of the horror of that dream. When the clock had stopped chiming, I sat there. My one thought was, if that's dreaming, may I never dream again. I heard a sound. What was that? I sat still, afraid to move. And then I laughed. It was my own heart. My own heart still pounding with fright at what I had seen in my first dream. Oh, why do I sit here thinking of what has been? The jury in there, they've got to hang me. Got to hang me.
2: He's guilty, not guilty.
1: No,
2: guilty,
1: no, guilty. No, I mustn't guilty, think of them. Better guilty. To keep my thoughts on how it all started. Better to figure things out. Where was I? Yes. Sitting there, listening to the beat of my heart, thinking of the horror of that dream. And then suddenly that wordless, pitiful murmur I heard in my dream was whispering in my head again. As quickly as it began, it was gone. How could this be? I was awake, awake. This was no dream. Then why had I heard that same sound that had come from those pitiful white faces that had floated before me while I slept? Why? Why?
4: Oh.
1: I heard it, a sound behind me. Who? Yes, my friend Wayne. It must be. He came into the room, standing behind my chair, thinking I was asleep. I turned around and I said, Wayne, is that you? Why? Ah! Yes. I screamed. I screamed so loudly there was blood in my throat. For it was she again, that woman. That woman out of my dream. But this wasn't a dream. She was standing there, I tell you, she was standing there close to me, looking at me, and those devil's lips said that one word.
4: Kill.
1: I jumped to my feet. No one in the room, no one. I tell you, I remember standing there, my head reeling. Who was she? Where had she come from? But there was no one in the room. Had there been anyone there? I didn't sleep that night. And by morning, yes, by morning I had it all figured out. Two dreams, that's what it had been. And the second had been more vivid than the first. Yes, of course, I had never dreamed before, and of course my first dream would seem reality. And yet, some measure of uncertainty remained with me. Mary saw it in my face when I had dinner with her that night. I remember she said...
5: Gerald, do you mind if I ask you something?
1: What a question. Of course not.
5: Is there something wrong?
1: You mean with the dinner? Why, you know this is my favorite restaurant.
5: With you, dear. Has something gone wrong at the university?
1: Why do you ask that?
5: The worry in your eyes.
1: Oh?
5: What is it, dear?
1: Oh, nothing. Nothing important.
5: Changed your mind about loving me?
1: Mary.
5: Oh. Then tell me what it is, please.
1: All right. It's really nothing to concern yourself over, just a dream.
5: Dream? Daryl, you dreamt?
1: Yes, last night.
5: Oh, how marvelous. Now you're normal even when you sleep.
1: That's right, isn't it? I'm back to normalcy, am I not?
5: Oh, and here I thought from the expression on your face that it was something really important.
1: Oh, yes, funny, isn't it?
5: And I suppose in your first dream you dreamt of the glorious, seductive woman. Well, didn't you?
1: No, Mary.
5: Oh, so you had a nightmare.
1: If you don't mind, let's not talk about it anymore. Shall we have our dessert now? I suggest the hot green apple pie with cheese and...
5: Gerald, was it as bad as all that?
1: Horrible.
5: Oh, that's cruel. Your very first dream, an unhappy one. Oh, well, I'm sure that if you dream again, you've more interesting times ahead. Oh, Daryl, look at the time. A minute to seven, and we promised the Armstrongs we'd pick them up at 7:15. Daryl, what is it? Your face.
1: Do you hear it?
5: Hear what?
1: You do hear it, don't you? The voices.
5: Voices. Daryl, what are you talking about? Why, the people in this restaurant are most well behaved.
1: Gone. Just the way it was before.
5: Oh, Daryl, please. If it's a joke, please tell it to me. Daryl, what is it? What are you staring at? What's behind my chair? What's there? Daryl, tell me what. The table. Why did you throw over the table? Daryl, what is it? What is it? Why did you scream? Why?
1: Yes, she wanted to know why I had done it. Scream, thrown over the table. They all wanted to know. But how could I tell them? tell them of her standing behind Mary's chair, that thing of degradation, and those lips saying, kill. I went home. Mary thought I was overworked.
5: It's your nerves, darling. You've been working so hard. Go home and rest, darling. That's all you need.
1: Rest, rest. What good was rest? I had to reason things out. All my life I'd lived with reason, and now this horror. Hallucination. Yes, that was it. I had been working hard. They paid so little at the university and expected so much. And so I rested through the next day. It was quite dark when I awoke. The phone rang. It was Mary calling to find out how I felt.
6: Are you sure you're all right, Darrell?
1: Oh, yes, Mary, yes. I'm fine, thank you.
6: You sound all right.
1: Your advice was good, dear. Rest apparently was just what I needed.
6: Then go along back to bed. I'll talk to you tomorrow.
1: All right, dearest, and thanks for calling.
6: Goodbye, Darrell. Sleep well tonight.
1: I hung up the receiver. And then the clock on the mantel behind me began striking.
2: Always at 7.
1: Yes, that was true. Both times at 7 o'clock was when that horror had happened, and then, with the last chime of the clock, I realized it was 7 again. 7. Would I see her again? I stood there, back against the wall, waiting. So quiet. I could hear the clock ticking away the seconds. Would it happen again, this hallucination of mine? I waited. I heard no pitiful murmur of voices. Just quiet. The tick, tick, tick of the clock. So dark in the room, I could see the shadowy emptiness of a chair near the other wall. And then the chair was no longer empty. There was someone in it, and I said, who's there? There was no answer, and I said, answer me, who's there? No answer. A strange darkness in the room. Deeper and deeper, I could see nothing, and then two swirling pools of flame-red light closer and closer. I stood there. I couldn't move. A rumbling began in my head. Fear, I tell you, fear tearing at my brain. Louder and louder, while those red circles of light came closer and closer. What was it? What was it? What? And then I knew. It was her eyes. Her eyes burning close into mine, into the brain of me, pounding one thought into me.
4: Kill. Kill. Kill.
1: Why did she say that? Why? Kill whom? Why should I kill? Why should I kill? If I had known then. The jury coming back. The verdict. What? No, not yet. Still out. They've got to find me guilty. I've got to hang if I live. But I mustn't think of that. I must think of what happened. What happened? Well, where was I? Yes, that woman, her eyes pounding that word into me, and then gone again. But this time, as real as the breath in me, I knew it. I knew it. And with that realization, a coldness as of a wind blew around me and clutched at my heart. For if she was reality, somehow I knew I was lost. And so it began. Night after night at the stroke of 7, first that wailing dirge of those lost souls, and then her writhing lips.
4: Kill, kill, kill,
1: kill, kill, kill, kill, kill, kill, kill. Those words began pounding in my head so that even when she wasn't there, I heard them. I hid in my rooms. I didn't go out. People would see this madness that had come over me. I went nowhere. And soon I knew they were talking of me, my friends.
3: I tell you, I don't know what's come over Darrell. Hides in his rooms, won't even talk to me. Something is wrong.
1: And Mary.
5: Please, Darrell, you've got to let me see you. He's talking over the phone. Oh, Darrell, what's wrong? What's wrong?
1: And night after night, the horror of... And the greater horror of...
4: Kill, kill, kill, kill, kill, kill.
1: Mary pleaded with me.
5: Darrell, if you love me, please let me see you, talk to you. Come over to my house tonight, please, Darrell. Perhaps I can help you. Please, darling, please.
1: I didn't want to go, but I went. That night, perhaps she could help. Yes, help me understand the madness of those wailing voices and drifting white faces. Understand the horror of that woman and that maddening word.
7: Mary, so understanding, so gentle, she could help me clear my head of the madness.
5: Oh, Daryl, you're here at last.
7: Mary, help me. You will help me.
5: Oh, Daryl, you're sick.
7: Mary, I...
5: Don't talk to her. Sit here. Rest.
7: I'm sane, Mary. Believe me, I'm sane.
5: Of course, dearest. Of course you are.
7: It's that madness outside of me, those white, drifting faces moaning
5: rest,
7: at me.
5: Child.
7: And that woman out of hell.
5: Mm-hmm.
7: Her eyes and her lips telling me to...
3: The time? What time is it?
5: Why, sit there. Daryl, what is it?
7: I didn't know. I lost track. I've got to get out of here.
5: Daryl, wait. Don't go, don't.
7: Too late.
5: Daryl, what is it?
7: You hear them, don't you, Mary?
5: I'll call the doctor.
7: Listen to them. Their voices are so loud tonight. Listen, Mary, listen,
5: oh,
7: listen.
5: Daryl,
7: you hear
5: There's
7: them.
5: No
7: you
5: one
7: must
5: here.
7: Hear them. What are they saying? Louder and louder, trying to tell me something. What are you saying out there? What are you telling me?
5: Daryl, stop.
7: They're gone. Faces, voices gone. Now she'll be here.
5: Oh, Daryl, please. You're frightening me.
4: Kill.
7: You hear her, Mary? You hear her?
4: Kill.
5: No.
4: Kill.
5: No, no.
7: Louder,
5: Daryl,
7: louder.
5: Please.
7: I can't see her, but I hear her. Where is she? Thing out of hell. Go back, I tell you, back. Louder and louder. Make her stop, Mary. Make her stop pounding in my head. Stop it. Stop it. She never knew what do you want of me. Stop it. Stop. Stop it. I can't stand anymore. Yes, go away and I'll kill. I'll kill. I'll kill.
5: No. No. I never... Don't kill me. Daryl. No.
7: Kill. Kill.
5: No.
7: Mary. Mary. Yes. I had killed her. My sweet, gentle little Mary killed her with my own hands. I opened my hands. She fell to the floor. I went out into the street. People all around me hurrying. I was in no hurry. What that woman had wanted, I had done. I had killed. I walked all night, it didn't matter where, and in the morning I found myself on the campus of the school before the very building in which a class was waiting for my lecture. I went in. I walked up on the platform and looked down into their faces, and I said to them,
8: "Ladies and gentlemen, my lecture for today will be on the subject of the indeterminate factor in the evolutionary..."
7: I stopped, a murmur in the air, those voices again. But it was broad daylight. I'd never heard those voices in daylight before. What did they want? What were they saying? There was a strangeness in their pitiful voices. Yes, like a dirge. A dirge of tears and sorrow for someone. For me. Yes, for me. And then her voice. Laughing, laughing, triumphant, and then I understood. For the first time, I understood everything. She had triumphed over me. That was why those lost souls were wailing a dirge over me. I was hers. Hers forever. I turned and ran out of there like a madman. Ran. Ran, and as I ran, those voices of the damned were talking to me.
9: You are doomed as we are doomed.
5: As all who murder are doomed.
4: We listened to her and murdered.
9: Now you are one of us.
10: No peace for those who murder. No rest through all eternity.
5: No rest for those who murder.
9: Through all eternity.
7: I covered my ears with my hands as I ran. No use. I heard them. I heard them.
9: Only one hope for you, man. One hope.
5: Expiate your crime.
10: On the gallows.
5: Pay for what you have done.
9: Die on the gallows and you shall have rest. One hope, man. One hope.
7: So that was it. If I paid society for my crime, she would fail. I would be free of her, that thing, that essence of evil, that siren who called men to murder her so that souls, their souls, would be slaves to her for all eternity. Yes, yes, I would pay for my crime. I ran on back to Mary's house. Yes, I would pay, and gladly with my life to have peace and the rest of oblivion. I went back into the house. Yes, Mary was still there, cold. I lifted her. Those same hands that had crushed the life out of her lifted her and carried her out into the sun. My eyes were so filled with tears that I could hardly see where I walked. People began milling around me.
11: Hey, look at that guy. He's got a woman in his arms.
12: Where's he carrying her?
11: She must have fainted.
12: No, look.
11: She's dead.
12: Hey, who killed her?
11: Hey, who killed her, mister? Who killed her?
12: I did. I killed her with my own hands. I killed her, and please, I want to die for that.
1: And then the trial. My friends, they wanted to save me. Clever attorneys, insanity commissions, and twists of the laws. But I wanted to die. I tell you, I had to die. If they set me free, if I lived and died as most men die, whose death they call a natural one, then she would have me. No, no, I want to hang by the neck until dead. I want that noose around my neck, the trap beneath my feet. The jailer pulls a switch. My feet dancing in air, the noose murdering me the way my hands committed murder. Oblivion. And I'd be free, free of that horror with the writhing lips and the blood-stained teeth. The jury, they're coming in guilty. They've got to find me guilty. Guilty, find me guilty.
13: We, the jury, find the defendant guilty of murder in the first degree.
14: Guilty! You hear that? You think the devil guilty! And I'll have me by the neck until dead, and I'll be free of you. I'll have my peace. You failed, you dreamed, you. I'll pay for my crime. You'll never get me. You'll never get.
11: Hey, he's fainted. Yeah, the defendant's fainted. Get a doctor, someone. Ambulance, call an ambulance.
15: It's no use. This man is dead. Heart attack.
11: Holy. Would you take a look at his face? 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

0: The story this evening on Mind Webs comes from the book The Vintage Bradbury, Ray Bradbury's own selection of some of his best stories. It's one titled Kaleidoscope. The first concussion cut the rocket up the side with a giant can opener. The men were thrown into space like a dozen wriggling silverfish. They were scattered into a dark sea, and the ship, in a million pieces, went on, a meteor swarm seeking a lost sun. Barclay, Barclay, where are you? The sound of voices calling like lost children on a cold night. Wood, Wood, Captain. Hollis, Hollis, this is Stone. Stone, this is Hollis, where are you? I don't know, how can I? Which way is up? I'm falling, good God, I'm falling. They fell. They fell as pebbles fall down wells. They were scattered as jackstones are scattered from a gigantic throw. And now, instead of men, there were only voices, all kinds of voices, disembodied and impassioned in varying degrees of terror and resignation.
1: We're going away from each other.
0: This was true. Hollis, swinging head over heels, knew this was true. He knew it with a vague acceptance. They were parting to go their separate ways, and nothing could bring them back. They were wearing their sealed, tight spacesuits with the glass tubes over their pale faces, but they hadn't had time to lock on their force units. With them, they could be small lifeboats in space, saving themselves, saving others, collecting together, finding each other until they were an island of men with some plan. But without the force units snapped to their shoulders, they were meteors, senseless, each going to a separate and irrevocable fate. A period of perhaps 10 minutes elapsed while the first terror died and a metallic calm took its place. Space began to weave its strange voices in and out on a great dark loom, crossing, recrossing, making a final pattern.
1: Sound to Hollis, how long can we talk by phone? Depends on how fast you're going your way and I'm going mine. An hour I make it.
0: That should do, said Hollis, abstracted, quiet.
1: What happened?
0: Said Hollis a minute later.
1: The rocket blew up, that's all. Rockets do blow up.
0: Which way are you going?
1: Well, it looks like I'll hit the moon.
0: It's Earth for me, back to old Mother Earth. At 10,000 miles per hour, I'll burn like a match. Hollis thought of it with a queer abstraction of mind. He seemed to be removed from his body, watching it fall down and down through space. As objective as he had been in regard to the first falling snowflakes of a winter season long gone. The others were silent, thinking of the destiny that had brought them to this, falling, falling, and nothing they could do to change it. Even the captain was quiet, for there was no command or plan he knew that could put things back together again.
1: Oh, it's a long way down, it's a long way down, a long, long way down. I don't want to die, I don't want to die, it's a long way down.
0: Who's that?
1: I don't know.
0: Stimson, I think. I think it's Stimson. Is that you?
1: It's a long, long way, and I don't like it. Oh, God, I don't like it.
0: Stimson, this is Hollis. Stimson, do you hear me? A pause while they fell separate from one another. Stimson?
1: Yes?
0: Stimson, look, take it easy. We're all in the same fix.
1: I don't want to be here. I want to be somewhere else.
0: There's a chance we'll be found.
1: I must be. I must be. I don't believe this. I don't believe any of this is happening.
2: It's a bad dream.
0: Shut up, said Hollis.
2: Come and make me.
0: It was Applegate. He laughed easily with a similar objectivity.
2: Come and shut me up.
0: Hollis, for the first time, felt the impossibility of his position. A great anger filled him, for he wanted more than anything at this moment to be able to do something to Applegate. He had wanted for many years to do something, and now it was too late. Applegate was only a telephonic voice. Falling. Falling. Falling. Now, as if they had discovered the horror, two of the men began to scream. In a nightmare, Hollis saw one of them float by, very near, screaming and screaming.
1: Stop it!
0: The man was almost at his fingertips, screaming insanely. He would never stop. He would go on screaming for a million miles. As long as he was in radio range, disturbing all of them, making it impossible for them to talk to one another. Hollis reached out. It was best this way. He made the extra effort and touched the man. He grasped the man's ankle and pulled himself up along the body until he reached the head. The man screamed and clawed frantically like a drowning swimmer. The screaming filled the universe. One way or the other, thought Hollis, the moon or Earth or meteors will kill him, so why not now? He smashed the man's glass mask with his iron fist. The screaming stopped. He pushed off from the body and let it spin away on its own course, falling. Falling, falling down space, Hollis and the rest of them went in the long, endless dropping and whirling of silence.
2: Hollis, are you still there?
0: Hollis did not speak, but felt a rush of heat in his face.
2: This is Applegate again.
0: All right, Applegate.
2: Let's talk, Hollis. We haven't anything else to do.
0: The captain cut in. That's enough of that. We've got to figure a way out of this.
2: Captain, why don't you shut up?
0: What?
2: You heard me, Captain. Don't pull your rank on me. You're 10,000 miles away by now, and let's not kid ourselves. As Stimson puts it, it's a long way down.
0: Now, see here, Applegate.
2: Can it? This is a mutiny of one. I haven't a damn thing to lose. See, your ship was a bad ship, and you were a bad captain. I hope you break when you hit the moon.
0: I'm ordering you to stop.
2: Go on, order me again.
0: Applegate smiled across 10,000 miles. The captain was silent. Applegate continued.
2: Where were we, Hollis? Oh, yeah, I remember. I hate you, too. But you know that. You've known that for a long time.
0: Hollis clenched his fists helplessly.
2: I want to tell you something. I want to make you happy, Hollis. I was the one who blackballed you with a rocket company 5 years ago.
0: A meteor flashed by. Hollis looked down, and his left hand was gone. Blood spurted. Suddenly, there was no air in his suit. He had enough air in his lungs to move his right hand over and twist a knob at his left elbow, tightening the joint and sealing the leak. It had happened so quickly that he was not surprised. Nothing surprised him anymore. The air in the suit came back to normal in an instant, now that the leak was sealed. And the blood that had flowed so swiftly was pressured as he fastened the knob yet tighter until it made a tourniquet. All of this took place in a terrible silence on his part. The other men chatted. The one man, Lespierre, went on and on with his talk about his wife on Mars, his wife on Venus, his wife on Jupiter, his money, his wondrous times, his drunkenness, his gambling, his happiness. On and on while they all fell. Lespierre reminisced on the past, happy while he fell to his death. It was so very odd, space. Thousands of miles of space and these voices vibrating in the center of it. No one visible at all, and only the radio waves quivering and trying to quicken other men into emotion.
2: Are you angry, Hollis?
0: No, and he was not. The abstraction had returned, and he was a thing of dull concrete, forever falling nowhere.
2: You wanted to get to the top all your life, Hollis. You always wondered what happened. I put the black mark on you just before I was tossed out myself.
0: That isn't important, said Hollis. And it was not. It was gone. When life is over, it's like a flicker of bright film, an instant on the screen. All of its prejudices and passions condensed and illumined for an instant on space. And before you could cry out, that was a happy day, there a bad one, there an evil face, there a good one, the film burned to a cinder. The screen went dark. From this outer edge of his life, looking back, there was only one remorse, and that was only that he wished to go on living. Did all dying people feel this way, as if they had never lived? Did life seem that short, indeed over and done, before you took a breath? Did it seem this abrupt and impossible to everyone, or only to himself, here now, with just a few hours left to him for thought and deliberation? One of the other men, Lespierre, was talking. Well, I had me a good time. I had a wife on Mars, Venus, and Jupiter. Each of them had money and treated me swell. I got drunk, and once I gambled away $20,000. But you are here now, thought Hollis. I didn't have any of those things. When I was living, I was jealous of you, Lespierre. When I had another day ahead of me, I envied you, your women, and your good times. Women frightened me, and I went into space always wanting them and jealous of you for having them and money and as much happiness as you could have in your own wild way. But now, falling here with everything over, I'm not jealous of you anymore. Because it's over for you as it is for me. And right now, it's like it never was. Hollis craned his face forward and shouted into the telephone. It's all over, Lespierre. Silence. It's just as if it never was, Lespierre. Who's that? Lespierre's faltering voice. This is Hollis. He was being mean. He felt the meanness, the senseless meanness of dying. Applegate had hurt him. Now he wanted to hurt another. Applegate and space had both wounded him. You're out here, Lespierre. It's all over. It's just as if it had never happened, isn't it? No. When anything's over, Lespierre, it's just like it never happened. Where's your life any better than mine now? Now is what counts. Is it any better, is it? Yes, it's better. How? Because, well, I got my thoughts. I remember. Lespierre was far away, indignant, holding his memories to his chest with both hands. And he was right. With a feeling of cold water rushing through his head and body, Hollis knew Lespierre was right. There were differences between memories and dreams. He had only dreams of things he had wanted to do, while Lespierre had memories of things done and accomplished. And this knowledge began to pull Hollis apart with a slow, quivering precision.
2: What good does it do you?
0: He cried to Lespierre.
2: What good does it do you now when the thing's over? It's not good anymore. You're no better off than me.
0: I'm resting easy. I've had my turn. I'm not getting mean at the end like you. Mean. Hollis turned the word on his tongue. He had never been mean as long as he could remember in his life. He had never dared to be mean. He must have saved it all these years for such a time as this. Mean. And he rolled the word into the back of his mind. He felt tears start into his eyes and roll down his face. Someone must have heard his gasping voice. Take it easy, Hollis. It was, of course, ridiculous. Only a minute before, he had been giving advice to others, to Stimson. He had felt a braveness which he had thought to be the genuine thing. And now he knew that it had been nothing but shock and the objectivity possible in shock. Now he was trying to pack a lifetime of suppressed emotion into an interval of minutes. I know how you feel, Hollis, said Lespierre, now 20,000 miles away, his voice fading. I don't take it personally. But aren't we equal, he wondered, Lespierre and I, here, now? If a thing's over, it's done, and what good is it? You die anyway. But he knew he was rationalizing, for it was like trying to tell the difference between a live man and a corpse. There was a spark in one and not in the other, an aura, a mysterious element. So it was with Lespierre and himself. Lespierre had lived a good, full life, and it made him a different man now. And he, Hollis, had been as good as dead for many years. They came to death by separate paths, and in all likelihood, if there were kinds of death, their kinds would be as different as night from day. The quality of death, like that of life, must be of an infinite variety. And if one has already died once, then what was there to look for in dying for good and all, as he was now? It was a second later that he discovered his right foot was cut sheer away. It almost made him laugh. The air was gone from the suit again. He bent quickly. There was blood, and the meteor had taken flesh and suit away to the ankle. Oh, death in space was most humorous. It cut you away piece by piece like a black and invisible butcher. And he tightened the valve at the knee, his head whirling into pain, fighting to remain aware, and with the valve tightened, the blood retained, the air kept, he straightened up and went on falling, falling. For that was all there was left to do.
1: Hollis?
0: Hollis nodded sleepily, tired of waiting for death.
2: Hollis, this is Applegate again.
0: Yes?
2: Well, I've had time to think. I listened to you. This isn't good. It makes us bad. This is a bad way to die. It brings all the bile out. Are you listening, Hollis?
0: Yes.
2: Hollis, I lied to you. A minute ago, I lied. I didn't blackball you. I don't know why I said that. Guess I wanted to hurt you. You seemed the one to hurt. We've always fought. Guess I'm getting old and repenting fast. I guess listening to you be mean sort of made me ashamed. Whatever the reason, I want you to know, I was an idiot, too. There's not an ounce of truth in what I said, Hollis.
0: Hollis felt his heart begin to work again. It seemed as if it hadn't worked for 5 minutes. But now all of his limbs began to take color and warmth. The shock was over, and the successive shocks of anger and terror and loneliness were passing. He felt like a man emerging from a cold shower in the morning, ready for breakfast in the new day, he said. Thanks, Applegate.
2: Well, don't mention it.
0: Hey, said Stone. What? Hollis called across space, for Stone, of all of them, was a good friend.
3: Hey, I've got myself into a meteor swarm, some little asteroids.
0: Meteors?
3: I think it's the Mirodoni cluster that goes out past Mars and then toward Earth once every 5 years. And I'm right in the middle.

0: You get all kinds of colors and shapes and sizes. 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Silence. Then Stone said, I'm going with them. They're taking me off with them. I'll be damned. Hollis looked to see, but saw nothing. There were only the great diamonds and sapphires and emerald mists and velvet inks of space, with God's voice mingling among the crystal fires. There was a kind of wonder and imagination in the thought of Stone going off in the meteor swarm, out past Mars for years, and coming in toward Earth every 5 years, passing in and out of the planet's ken for the next million centuries. Stone and the Mirrodoni cluster, eternal and unending, shifting and shaping like the kaleidoscope colors when you were a child and held the tube to the sun and gave it a twirl.
1: So long, Hollis.
0: Stone's voice faint now.
1: So long.
0: Good luck, shouted Hollis across 30,000 miles.
1: Don't be funny,
0: said Stone and was gone. The stars closed in. Now, all the voices were fading, each on his own trajectory, some to Mars, others into farthest space. And Hollis himself, he looked down. He, of all the others, was going back to Earth alone. So long. Take it easy.
2: So long, Hollis.
0: The many goodbyes, the short farewells. And now the great loose brain was disintegrating. The components of the brain, which had worked so beautifully and efficiently in the skull case of the rocket ship firing through space, were dying one by one. Their life together was falling apart. And as a body dies when the brain ceases functioning, so the spirit of the ship and their long time together and what they meant to one another was dying. Applegate was now no more than a finger blown from the parent body, no longer to be despised and worked against. The brain was exploded, and the senseless, useless fragments of it were far scattered. The voices faded, and now all of space was silent. Hollis was alone, falling. They were all alone. Their voices had died like echoes of the words of God, spoken and vibrating in the starred deep. There went the captain to the moon. There Stone with the meteor swarm. There Stimson. There Applegate toward Pluto. There Smith and Turner and Underwood and all the rest. The shards of the kaleidoscope that had formed a thinking pattern for so long hurled apart. And I, thought Hollis, what can I do? Is there anything I can do now to make up for a terrible and empty life? If only I could do one good thing to make up for the meanness I collected all these years and didn't even know was in me. But there's no one here but myself. And how can you do good all alone? You can't. Tomorrow night I'll hit Earth's atmosphere. I'll burn, he thought, and be scattered in ashes all over the continental lands. I'll be put to use just a little bit, but ashes are ashes and they'll add to the land. He fell swiftly, like a bullet, like a pebble, like an iron weight. Objective. Objective all the time now. Not sad or happy or anything, but only wishing he could do a good thing now that everything was gone. A good thing for just himself to know about. When I hit the atmosphere, I'll burn like a meteor. I wonder, he said, if anyone will see me. The small boy on the country road looked up and screamed,
3: Hey, Mom, look, a falling star.
0: The blazing white star fell down the sky of dusk in Illinois.
4: Make a wish,
0: said his mother.
4: Make a wish.

The story this time was titled Kaleidoscope, from the book The Vintage Bradbury. Ray Bradbury's own selection of some of his best stories. This is Michael Hansen speaking. Technical production by Steve Gordon. MindWebs is a production of WHA Radio in Madison, a service of University of Wisconsin Extension.

0: I came across Mr. Kipling in a meadow by the church. If I've painted that spire once, he said, I've painted it a dozen times. He offered me an apple pie. An artist needs inspiration, he explained. Golden shortcrust pastry, delicious apple filling, and just the right amount of sugar sprinkled on top. But then, when it comes to the little details, Mr. Kipling does have an exceedingly good eye.
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2: What's this law and order shooting and...
3: It was Mr. McGraw that done it.
4: Yeah, but Mr. McGraw, okay. It was him, okay.
2: Yeah, it was him, okay.
3: Yeah, Mr. McGraw done it. Daddy didn't have no gun on him, so I can't see no fair reason for Mr. McGraw shooting him.
2: So he takes and swung at him with a beer bottle.
4: So it was self-defense, you see.
2: So he was self-defense, you see.
3: Can't see no fair reason for Mr. McGraw shooting my daddy. Daddy didn't have no gun on him.
2: Well, like I always said, Birch, Daddy didn't... Well, I mean, he's taking in front of Mr. McGraw.
3: They all said? Who all said? Who's they? Who's they? Who said, huh?
2: Why, Virgil?
3: Daddy didn't have no gun on him. If Daddy had had a gun, it would have been different. But it ain't self-defense when a gun shoots down a man that don't have none.
2: Well, see here, Virgil, you see. Old Stoney swung at Mr. McGraw with this here beer bottle, didn't he?
3: He swung at Mr. McGraw with a beer bottle, you say?
2: Sure he did, Virgil. Well,
4: I
2: thought Old Stoney
4: did, you see.
2: So, I reckon he was self-defense, right enough, Virgil. You can't.
3: I want to ask you something, Fred. I want to ask you something.
2: Sure, Bert, sure.
3: You ever seen a beer bottle fire, brother?
2: You see, Bert, what have you said?
3: I said, Fred, you ever seen a beer bottle fire bullet?
2: It's a joke, Al. Is this a joke, Fred?
3: No, it's not a joke, Fred. I guess I can answer it for you, though. Bottles don't fire bullets, you see. So...
2: That's right, Bert. China.
3: So that means it was murder.
2: How can it be murder, Bert? Seems to me like it was self-defense.
3: It was murder, Fred, on account of the fact that my daddy only had a bottle. Bottles break heads, but... They don't go through a man taking out his innards and killing him flat dead and cold like an old creek stone. Bullets do that. And Mr. McGraw done murdered my daddy. Don't harry me, Willis. And so it weren't self-defense at all.
2: It weren't self-defense because my daddy didn't have no gun on him.
3: So I can't see no fair reason for Mr. McGraw shooting me.
2: Bud, don't take it so hard. Like as not, Mr. McGraw was drunk.
3: He was your daddy, too. Your blood and kin. You gutless rat.
2: Don't talk like that, Bud. If there was something to be done, I'd be for it, but there ain't.
3: Yes, there is. There is something to be done. And I'm fixing on doing it.
2: What?
3: Kill Mr. McGraw.
2: Kill me? Bud, you must be crazy. Mr. McGraw's the biggest man in the whole state of West Virginia. Why don't even Senator Murchison himself sit and drink $7 whiskey with Mr. McGraw in the Stonewall Jackson lobby every time he comes to town? Don't every policeman in town hit the town with Mr. McGraw walks by?
3: That don't matter a bit. I'll find a way. It may take me a little time, but I'll find a way to do it.
5: Well, that, you see, was all Virgil Likens ate or drank or breathed or dreamed about from that night on. One night after supper, when the brothers were alone and neither had spoken for nearly an hour, Willard felt suddenly as if the impalpable violence of Virgil's obsession had secretly turned on him.
2: Blast it! Blast it all! Why don't you get it over with? Why don't you hide out along the fence by the airport inn some night and shoot him in the back? He comes here all the time with that black-haired Mary from Baltimore Street. Why don't you hide out along the fence?
3: No, Willard. I want Mr. McGraw to see my face when I kill him. If I'd taken and shot him in the dark, that way he'd never know it was me that done it. And when I do it, I want Mr. McGraw to look at my face a good long while and know who it is. And I want to be sure the killing takes a slow, long time.
5: Rush Sigafoos was shaving Riley McGraw in his number one chair when Willard found him the next morning. Willard was shaking so badly he was afraid he wouldn't be able to make the speech he'd lain awake all night considering.
2: Mr. McGraw?
6: Mm. Yes, son. Thank you, Rush, thank you. You always shave a man very well.
7: Good, Mr. McGraw.
6: I'm a man who likes to be shaved well, and you're a man who does that job.
7: Thank you, Mr. McGraw, thank you.
6: In 3 weeks' time, as usual?
7: Of course, Mr. McGraw, naturally, sir, of course.
6: Yeah. What is it, son?
2: Mr. McGraw, I sure would be glad if I could talk to you for a little while. Just for a little while.
6: Yes, certainly, my boy. Come along across the street in my office. I have an appointment in half an hour with Judge Bean, but I can give you a moment of my time. Man should never grow too important to keep in touch with the people of his hometown. That's what I always say. Yes, sir. What do you always say, boy? Huh? What do you always say? Well, boy.
2: It's about my brother, Virg. You see, Mr. McGraw, I'll bet it was Stoney Likens.
6: That matter was settled during the last term at Judge Bean's court. Your father attacked me, son. I shot him in self-defense that night. And nobody regretted the incident more than I did.
2: It's my brother, Virge. I just don't want nothing to happen to my brother, Virge, Mr. McGraw. He's all I got left now.
6: Nothing need happen to your brother, son.
2: Something might. Virge claims he's fixing to kill you, Mr. McGraw.
6: That's a very foolish idea for your brother to entertain. Very foolish, son.
2: I know, sir.
6: You must tell him to clear his mind of thoughts like that.
2: I'll try.
6: Try again, son.
2: He's stubborn.
6: Stubbornness can hurt the wrong person.
2: Mr. McGraw.
6: Your brother.
2: You see,
6: I'm talking about your brother because...
2: Mr. McGraw,
6: You see, he's entertaining a very foolish and dangerous idea. Dangerous for himself, you understand?
2: Yeah, I thought, Mr. McGraw, what I thought was this. If maybe he was to send for him and talk to him.
6: Send for him? For your brother?
2: For Village. Sure, Mr. McGraw. If he was to send for him and talk to him, if maybe he was to maybe explain to Virg how it was that night, how it was in self-defense and everything, well, it might help, Mr. McGraw. Indeed, to goodness, I don't want anything to happen to Virg.
6: Nothing will happen to your brother.
2: Oh, thanks, Mr.
6: So
2: McGraw.
6: So long as he behaves himself in this time.
2: Yeah, Mr. McGraw.
6: I understand, however, that the death of your father may have brought about certain expenses. I've thought about it often. And now I'm going to do something. You hear me?
2: Yes, Mr. McGraw.
6: I'm going to do something. I don't feel I'm obliged to do this, but if it will spread oil on troubled waters, well...

0: Yeah. Oil and troubled waters.
1: What I call a fool trick, Willard.
2: If a virtue...
1: Yeah, no, there's sure no other way of looking at it at all. It's a fool trick, Willard. But it don't change nothing. There's nothing he can do about it, neither. Or you. It don't change nothing. There ain't nothing you can do about Mr. McGraw getting killed. And there's nothing he can do about it, neither. There's nothing any mortal in Tigers County or the whole state of West Virginia can do about it.

0: Look at that, Virg.
1: What's that?
0: You open it and see.
1: You bought me something with it?
0: No, I never, Virg. Oh, heck, open it and see, will you?
1: Well, what's this, Willie?
0: It's money, bud.
1: Yeah, I can see it's money, Willard. I can see that. It looks a lot of money, too. It's
0: $500, bud.
1: Why, you know what?
0: Huh?
1: You're right, Willard. There is $500 here. Pretty envelope, too. Smells real good.
0: I got that money from Mr. McGraw, Virg.
1: This here money?
0: Yeah.
1: Why? I mean, why'd he give you...
0: He said pour oil in troubled water. Pour oil on troubled water.
1: Pour oil on troubled water.
0: Mr. McGraw said that.
1: Mr. McGraw did?
0: Yeah. He said we must have had a lot of expenses with Daddy down like that. And...
1: Well, he ought to know, seeing he murdered Daddy.
0: Yeah. There you go again, Virg. Well, self-defense. Everybody said so. Fred Storch said so.
1: Fred's a fool.
0: Sheriff Reynolds said it was self-defense.
1: Sheriff Reynolds is scared of losing his job.
0: Well, everybody said so. Cal North, Flona, he was...
1: Cal's a liar and a horse thief.
0: Moonwalker, Bill Stainer, Waddle Acorn. And everybody said Mr. McGraw killed Daddy in self-defense because Daddy went for him with this here beer bottle.
1: Moonwalker's a drunkard and therefore his testimony can't be relied on. Bill Stainer's mind went years ago. He ain't reliable at all. Walt Laker hated Daddy in the old house.
0: For $500, you got a new Virgin. I mean...
1: You're a gutless rat. You hear me? A gutless rat.
0: But
1: Daddy didn't have no gun, so I can't see no fair reason for Mr. McGrath shooting him.
0: Daddy's gone, Virg. Well, what can we do now?
1: I've already told you, Willard, what I'm going to do. You know something?
0: Huh?
1: This makes things a sight easier.
0: Huh?
1: $500. It saves a lot of time and a lot of fuss. It'll bring that day that much closer. I hope you thanked Mr. McGraw, Willard.
0: But I don't recollect it.
1: I hope you did. That's certainly real nice of Mr. McGraw to do that, Willard.
2: All that night, Willard listened to Verge moving restlessly about the house. And when dawn stood suddenly white against the windows, he started from a troubled dream and saw his brother by the bed, dressed in his one single cheap mail-order suit and his good white shirt. Verge's face was as baffling as ever.
3: Where are you going to, Bud?
1: I'm catching the morning bus to Charlestown. I'll be gone a good while, I reckon. Bye, Willard.
3: Where?
1: Charlestown. I'm going to school.
3: School? You can't go to school, Virge.
1: Why can't I?
3: The school costs money and... Virge, you gotta...
1: I'm going to school with that money from Mr. McGraw.
3: School? Well, that's real fine, Bud. Buddy can't do with too much learning, that's for certain. Well, I'm pleased, Bud, I really am. Yeah, well, what kind of school? What kind of school are you going to?
1: The kind of school where I can learn to kill Mr. McGraw. The right way. Slow. So he'll have to look at my face a good long while and know it's coming. And there'll not be any way for him to get at that big blue pistol of his.
0: When
1: I don't know when I'll be back. Be sure and take good care of the place.

0: And that was all there was to it. Willard had crept naked and shivering to the dusty window and watched his brother's thin, unforgiving shape fade into the mist, moving as inexorably as the piston of some machine. Willard worked on alone his job at the box factory in time. Lonely months followed. He needed his brother's companionship. He moved uneasily about wanting Verge to come back and yet dreading the day when this might happen. He would start up in the dark, sweating. He'd crawl with panic and feel he just had to run to Riley McGrath's place and check that he was all right, and to tell him to leave town and never return, because he knew his brother Verge would never forget and would do what he planned to do. To the letter.
1: School? To learn to kill Mr. McGraw? He can't learn to kill at school. Well, what kind of school would that be now? I don't understand. I don't understand at all.
0: Riley McGraw, of course, had never so much as laid eyes on Verge Likens. Anyway, Riley McGraw had a lot of things to think about on account of the fact that he was the biggest man in the whole of Tigers County. Whole of West Virginia, come to that.
1: He's the biggest man in the whole country, could be. Why, he might become a senator.
0: Why not?
1: Might even make president. Who knows? You can't go to school and learn to kill. Verge is talking nonsense, I reckon.
0: Naturally, McGraw forgot all about the interview given Willard Likens. As time went by, and 6 months became a year, and a year melted into 18 months, as time passed, Willard himself began to forget that the murder, Verge, and McGraw himself had ever existed. In all the 20 months that Verge was away, Willard only received one penny postcard from him, 2 weeks after the morning he had left. There was no message on it at all. A penny postcard from a drugstore with a picture of Kanaha County Courthouse, colored with the cheap, naive innocence of flowers at a country funeral, and yet somehow, in itself, as obsessed and malevolent as Verge Likens. This would be Verge's way of saying he'd arrived.
2: Well, darn it, worth it, ain't it? With a free drink. It ain't every day a man gets to be a senator.
3: Senator McGraw.
2: Hey, you know, I remember when he worked for a newspaper. Why, I had more money than he did in them days.
3: He ain't got more money than him now.
2: You were so darn clever and all.
3: Oh, he was lucky.
2: Well, boys, now I got a senator on my customer list.
3: Oh, come on now, Rush. He ain't going to be satisfied with you shaving him now.
2: Sure he is. He sure is. Why not, huh?
3: Mr. McGrath's going to for sure get himself a barber all his very own.
2: Oh, he wouldn't do a thing like that. Three cheers for Senator McGrath. Yeah, he done told me. He said, Rush, he said, things is still going to stay the same. A man should never grow too important to keep in touch with the people of his hometown. And that goes for shaving too. Yes, sir. Yeah, three cheers for Senator McGrath. Free housing and peace for factory workers. And no crime on the streets.
3: Yes, sir. Yeah, well, I knew the man when he was a little two-bit nut. Oh, you know, I knew his mother.
2: I knew his grandmother. At least, what he told me about her.
3: Are you going to charge him any more now, Rush?
0: Of course, Riley McGraw dismissed the whole memory of Stoney Likens from his mind. In fact, during those first days when he was a senator, during the time he was actually in Tigers County and not up there in Washington, during those early days, if somebody had gone up to him and said Verge Likens' father's name, or even Verge Likens himself, Senator McGraw would not have blinked an eyelid. He wouldn't have remembered a thing. Come to that, if Stoney Likens, risen fresh from a mouldering grave, had tapped McGraw on the shoulder and asked for a light, the senator would have given him one, passed on without paying any more attention. No, McGraw had never really been frightened. He was too big. But, you know, big men fall hard.
3: You always win. You conjure man.
2: And you're strong. Who's next?
4: He's strong, that note. Strong. It's all that shaving. Exercises the arm muscles.
2: Hey, you may be right.
4: Where's that new servant of yours?
3: Yes.
4: That
3: new assistant. Seems like it, sure enough. I'll give your new man a go.
5: Morning, Rush.
2: Why, Senator, I didn't know you was in town.
5: Well, just the usual, Rush. How's Nevada? And the kids?
2: Oh, that's fine, just fine. Now, you sit down, Senator. Yeah. I guess you'll be in a high race.
5: Oh, yes, sir. I have to travel to Boston this afternoon at 3:33 p.m.
2: Oh, you sure see the world
5: that's
2: when you're
5: right.
4: Boston, I've never been to Boston. I've never been to Boston.
6: I have.
4: Yeah, well, don't you go bragging about it. Boston ain't everything. Well, so long, Rush. So long, Senator, sir.
3: Hi, Senator McGrath. You're doing a fine job.
5: Yeah, keep well, hi, boy. Senator. Keep well, keep yeah. well. Yeah, keep well.
2: Now, you make yourself comfortable, real comfortable, Senator. I'll be right with you. I just want to see
3: if... Make sure that it...
6: Come here. Gentleman in the chair, Senator McGraw. I always shave him myself.
5: So the wife's real fine, huh, Rush? And the kids are coming along good, huh? Who are you?
0: I'm Mr. Sigapoose's new bomber, Mr. Senator. Sir.
6: Hey, Tony, I'll...
0: Don't come up with closer, Mr. Tickapoo. For if you do, I'll cut Mr. McGraw clean to the neck bone.
7: So, Rush sat down, shaking and sick to his stomach, and watched them there for maybe an hour. He listened and tried to make out what it was that Virg Likens was saying to Riley McGraw, because that was the worst part of all. Virg taking the pains to shave Riley and then telling him who he was and talking to him all that terrible time with the cold, honed, Sheffield blade pressed taut against the fat folds of Riley's throat, taking all the time in the world to kill a man, and all the while talking to him in that flat, crooning whisper. Rush watched them in the mirror like figures in some monstrous waxworks pantomime. Riley McGraw, his head strained back in the headrest as far as it would go, his face purple and livid by turns, and his mouth shaping idiot sounds that Rush could not hear, did not want to. Rush saw everything in the mirror.
0: I want Mr. McGraw to see my face when I kill him. I want Mr. McGraw to look at my face a good long while and know who it is.
7: Rush Sigapoose told the story many hundreds of times during the years that followed. He always wound up telling it in the same way. He'd say about Verge going to a barber college down in the capital city for almost 20 months on that $500. Just to learn.
2: $500 to kill a man slow. He came back to Tigard County and took a cheap room in a hotel by the depot. Yes, sir. I never recognized him. No, sir. He came by every morning and pestered me for a job. I hired him the morning before it happened. I never knew him from Adam. That was the holy irony of it. You know something? Virg Likens was the darnest natural-born barber I ever saw because when Doc Brady came down from the courthouse that morning and looked at McGraw's body, he said there wasn't so much as a mark on his throat, not so much as a single scratch. Ain't that right, Verge?
8: That's right, I guess. Not a single mark. Rush, you want to ask you to shave this one, or will you?

0: Once upon a time there was an engineer.
1: Choo-choo Charlie was his name, we hear.
0: He had an engine and he sure had fun. He used good and plenty candy to make his train run.
2: Charlie says, love my good and plenty. Charlie says, really rings the bell. Charlie says, love my good and plenty. Don't know any other candy that I love so well.
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19: The Extortionist and the Price of Admission. 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
20: 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Join me in Bye Bye Narco on 0 hour. This is Mel Torme. In the next 0 hour, I play ordinary citizen Bud Long, and I meet a narcotics cop who makes war on drug users any way he can. 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Who are you?
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21: 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Hurry!
23: Yeah, boss?
21: Tell Jackson and Daniels to go downstairs and rip it apart. Move!
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20: 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A small-town sheriff copes with the problem of a cold and calculating killer. I'm Mel Torme. 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
1: 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The phone's dead.
20: 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A man out of place in his own time exacts the ultimate revenge in Scream of the Hawk. I'm Mel Torme. 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In the next Zero Hour, I'm Judd Colby, a man out of place in his own time. 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An FBI inspector meets a challenge when an old lady is threatened with death. I'm Mel Torme. I play the inspector on this station's next Zero Hour presentation.
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24: Hey, buddy, this is the place. 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
19: 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A 10 and a 30-second promo for your local news next week. Well, that concludes our conference call transmitted closed circuit and not for broadcast. 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
1: You are about to meet Bud Long and his family, normal people in the normal world, snug in the safe and familiar surroundings of their home. Or are they? Man's home is his castle, protected by the law of the land. But what if the law considers you outside it? What then? Our story is titled, Bye Bye Narco.
2: All rise. Superior Court, 47 Monroe County, Judge Patricia Parker presiding, now in session.
3: What? They look too pleased with themselves.
4: Christ, I've never seen so many lawyers for the defense. Sure as hell, those cops are going to get off.
5: Has the jury reached a verdict?
6: We have, Your Honor.
5: Before you read the verdict, I want the jury to know that this court appreciates the speediness with which
4: Elena,
5: you have
4: will
5: brought
4: you look
5: in
4: at that self-satisfied
5: verdict.
4: Smirk on the phone?
5: No, Mr.
3: Oh, darling, if only we could have had the jury there that night.
7: Who are you?
8: Shut up. What? Move your butts out of that bed.
3: What?
8: Hurry.
6: Yeah, boss?
8: Check the other bedrooms, rouse the kid, and get in here. Move.
7: What the hell do you think you're doing?
8: Quiet. Jackson, Daniels, check downstairs.
3: That's my daughter.
8: Stay put, bitch.
7: Ain't no one talks to my wife. Let's...
3: Oh, boss.
8: Freeze, punk. Nobody moves till I give the word.
3: Oh, darling.
6: Not nothing in the kids' room. Maybe it's in this bear.
8: Cut it open.
3: What are they doing? Daddy, they're killing Daddy.
7: You lousy, rotten, cutting open a child's toy.
6: Nothing.
8: Oh, it sounds like the boys are getting a little rambunctious. Hurry, check those drawers over there.
3: Mommy, I'm scared. Oh, it's okay, Katie. Come here, honey. Come sit on Mommy and Daddy's bed.
4: Go on. Do what your mother says, Katie. By what right do you go through our belongings?
8: These guns give us the right, punk. Now, where's your stash, Clausen?
9: There's nothing in here, boss.
3: Jesus, what are you
4: talking about? Stash?
8: Harry, get downstairs. Tell Jackson to go through that car. Have Daniels get on the radio to the other teams.
9: Right.
4: But you listen to me. I don't know what you're
8: talking about. Drugs, Bumba boy, hard stuff, Reds, coke, you know, so don't play dummy.
3: Teams, radio, drugs. Are you cops? Is this a raid?
8: No questions. You got 10 seconds to spill where you've hidden the stuff, Clausen.
4: But we've told you. We don't know what you're talking about. Wait a minute. Our name isn't Clausen.
8: All right, downstairs.
4: Are you arresting us?
8: Might be. Unless you come up with the drugs and tell us what you know about your friends at Coopers.
4: My God, first we're on drugs and you call me Clausen, which isn't even my name, and we don't know anybody named Cooper.
8: Look, you're beginning to annoy me.
4: Hey!
3: Oh, you hurt my daddy!
10: You leave my husband alone!
8: Lady, you shouldn't have done that. Boy, you people are something. You spin that answer more times than I can count. Hey, what are you doing?
4: I'm going to kill you. I'll kill you. No one touches my wife.
3: Daddy! Stop it!
8: One step closer, I'll blow your head off.
6: Clay, I got to see you.
8: Did you find it?
6: No, but you better come here a minute.
8: All right, you three stay put. What is it?
6: Clay, we're in a bag of trouble. The other teams just reported in. They got the wrong houses. And somebody must have fed us wrong information.
8: Jesus, that puts us in the ring.
6: Yeah, and what's worse, we're in the wrong place, too.
8: All right, that hangs it. Let's get out of here.
11: All right, we're going. Now, if you know what's good for you, you'll forget about tonight.
7: Forget? Forget? That's what you think! Come back here! I want to see your badges!
12: Thank you.
5: Mr. Foreman, please read the verdict.
10: The jury finds the defendants as charged not guilty.
12: Oh. No, guilty?
5: Before I discharge this case, let me add a few words. The crime of drugs is a despicable blight on this great country. It's a shame that law enforcement has become so difficult in our permissive society. An honest mistake was made here. But the officers involved did so without malice aforethought. 12 of their peers have exonerated them from blame. I would charge the public to remember this clear verdict of not guilty. Court dismissed.
12: Oh, Bud, how could they? I feel so violated. It's as if they tore me apart instead of our home.
4: Don't you worry, Elena. I'll be made to pay. I give you my word.
13: They just don't realize how little a renter's policy cost and how much it will do for them.
14: State Farm agent Ed Axel of Fairmont, Minnesota.
13: And it's hard for people to realize just how much personal property they do have. They forget about the drawers full of different things. So we tell them how they can protect the property that they already have. If they do have a fire or a theft, we will be there to take care of them so that you don't have to start over again. They're just shocked to find out that the rates are so low and the amount of coverage that we can give them for that low rate.
14: State Farm Fire and Casualty offers renter's insurance that can protect just about all your personal property for very little cost. A good reason to see your nearby State Farm agent.

0: Roger Staubach. I'm not here to talk to you as quarterback for the Dallas Cowboys, but as an ex-serviceman who'd rather have his head beaten in on the football field than practice his skills in another war. And that's why I'm rooting for the world's most successful peacekeeping team, the North Atlantic Treaty Organization. It's worked for nearly a quarter of a century. In that time, the 15 Atlantic nations that make up NATO have been building teamwork like never before. In Europe, historically the world's greatest trouble spot, they have helped keep the peace and develop economic cooperation. They have generated a game plan through which problems like arms control and pollution are being attacked. Believe me, it's needed. The world's been kicked around enough. Let's help strengthen the NATO team. NATO works. Something else might not.
1: This message was brought to you by the Atlantic Council of the United States.

0: a headline.
1: Oh, yeah. Let me get one. Narcotics cop killed in explosion.
0: What's his name?
1: Daniels, Robert Daniels.
0: Daniels? Honey, he was one of those who raided our house that night.
1: Yeah, the paper says he was just leaving his home and started the car and then, poof. Bye-bye, narco. It's a nice touch, his wife waving goodbye. Oh, here's the car, baby. I'll get in first.
0: Bud, I don't think you should be so happy about another man's death.
1: How do you want me to feel, sad?
0: You know, ever since the trial, you've been a bear to live with. Why would someone deliberately kill Daniels?
1: Yeah, well, maybe he raided someone else's home and they had the guts to do him in, huh?
0: Bud, honey, you didn't kill him, did you?
1: What kind of a question is that to ask your own husband?
0: I'm sorry. What did the lawyer say about the complaint you filed?
1: Just that the narcotics chief was civil, and so the department was looking into it.
0: Hey, we're here. You almost passed the house. Does that sound like they're trying to cover it up?
1: Damn right. I feel powerless to do anything.
2: Mr. Long?
0: Oh!
1: Yeah?
2: Detective King, homicide. Could we talk a moment?
1: What is this, more harassment?
2: No, sir. Just like to ask a few questions.
1: Sure, fine. If you've got a warrant...
0: Oh, please come in, Mr. King. I'll get some coffee.
2: Don't bother, ma'am.
0: No bother.
1: You said homicide?
2: Yes. Could I ask you where you were last night about 10 o'clock?
1: Out.
2: Where out?
1: Poker game.
2: Can you prove you were at a game?
1: Yes and no. I can, but it so happens that I left around 9:30, got home about 10:30.
2: Does the drive take an hour?
1: Oh, damn it, I went by a market on the way.
2: I see. Market the only place you stopped?
1: Yes, why all the questions?
2: I'll be truthful, Mr. Long, because I know you're upset. We're aware you filed a complaint with the Narcotics Bureau against the people who raided you. Since one of these same men was killed early this morning, it's natural we should check.
1: Look... You got my alibi. Now, just arrest me or get the hell out of my house.
2: All right, I'll leave. If you'll just give me the name and address of where you played poker.
1: Charlie Bochner, 1247 Hope, okay?
2: Thank you. No, don't bother, Mrs. Long. I'll find my way.
0: Bud, you didn't get home till after 11. Why did you lie?
1: Because they just love to pin the murder on me, and I'm not going to give them any ammunition.
3: Mom, you make great dinners.
1: I must agree with our daughter. Super supper.
0: Acknowledged and demurely accepted.
3: I'll get it.
1: No, honey, you hop upstairs to your bath, okay?
3: Oh, Dad.
1: Go on. Scoot.
3: Just remember, Bud Long, tonight's your night for the dishes.
1: Yeah, I know. Yes?
4: You remember me, Long?
1: What the hell do you want now?
4: A little talk about why you killed one of my men.
1: I already talked to the cops.
4: Mind if I come inside?
1: You're damn right I do.
4: Where's the wife?
1: In the kitchen.
4: Nice place. See, you got it fixed back up. Look, I know you killed Daniels. All I gotta do is prove it.
1: I didn't kill anybody. Hey, keep your hands off my desk.
4: You know what your interference has cost me, creep. A departmental reprimand. Everybody claiming they acted under my orders. You complaining. Well, I'm getting sick of it, you hear me? So I figured you're taking a sweet little revenge, right?
1: Think what you like. You know, with you here, I could kill you right now.
4: Oh, the little boy has a gun.
1: Get out.
4: I'm leaving. But consider yourself warned, Long.
3: Bud, who is it?
4: Understand.
1: You've had it, mister.
0: Who was it, Bud?
1: Honey, I'm going out for a while.
0: You look scared to death. What's wrong? Was it the police?
1: Yes. Don't wait up. I may be a long time.
5: Aren't you glad?
6: Glad is what happens when you use Dial soap.
5: Aren't you glad?
6: It starts right out with a clean, fresh scent that's like nothing else.
5: Aren't you glad?
6: To get you going clean and fresh.

0: message is brought to you by Religion in American Life.
1: Yes, ma'am. I know, ma'am. Yeah, you're the lady that called last night. Okay, ma'am, if you say you got another peeping Tom, we'll send somebody to check. Hey, King, you're working late.
2: Yeah, afraid so. Cop's life is a cop's life is a... Well, you know.
1: Jesus, that's all I need. Priority one, Sergeant Kramer. Damn. Right, yeah, right away. King, this one's yours. Huh? Somebody just burned another narc.
2: Who got it?
1: Jackson, Thomas C. Stepped out on his back porch with a load of garbage and they zapped him.
2: Find Clay Sattler. Tell him to meet me at the scene. I got a quick stop first.
3: Hey, King, I see you beat me. What's going on?
2: Jackson's dead. Instant. One shot. Neat. In the forehead. Any thoughts?
3: One. Long.
2: Could be. Look at this. One of the officers turned it up.
3: A checkbook. About long, 18 seated. And it's pretty conclusive.
2: Yeah. Pretty stupid, too.
3: I'll pick him up.
2: Okay, I'll go with you.
3: No, Jackson was one of mine. I'll bring the SOB in myself.
2: Okay, your deal. But bring him in. Don't mangle him.
3: No, that's a novel thought, King.
4: That's a gun against your neck, Settler. Don't turn around. You know who it is. Just drive.
3: Nice if you'd come to me, Long. Saves me trouble.
4: Shut up. It's my turn now. Drive.
3: Where are we going?
4: We are not going far.
3: You know, you're wanted for murder one.
4: Yeah, I figured as much when I heard on the radio that Jackson had been killed. The report didn't mention clues, but I knew you had it figured.
3: What do you mean, I had it figured?
4: Never mind, just pull over into those trees. Okay, come on. Get out. Come on.
3: Oh! Freeze, Long. I'll take the gun. Now you're making it easier than I thought.
4: What the hell did you do that for?
3: Simple. One shot from your gun makes it look like self-defense. Add that to the checkbook they found on the scene, and it makes a neatly wrapped case.
4: Yeah, maybe not. You see, I knew you took the checkbook when you were fooling around my desk.
3: So? You're smart. Won't do you any good.
4: Boy, you really did it, didn't you? You killed Jackson and Daniel, setting it up so that it would look like I was getting revenge.
3: That's right, Bumble Boy. They had to go and spill their guts to the chief. And you and your lousy wife had to humiliate me in court. Well, damn it, I'm sick and tired of you freaks getting away with this drug crap. Poisoning our kids, dragging down this country.
4: Oh, Sattler, you're wrong. Why don't you admit it? We weren't on drugs.
3: Now you're lying. All your kind stick up for one another.
4: God, you really believe yourself, don't you?
3: Right. And when I kill you, that makes one less hophead.
4: And Jackson and Daniels?
3: Kids, they didn't even think what we were doing was important. They always wanted to let the kids on the marijuana go, said it didn't do anything to them. But I know it does.
4: You think you're right, but then you can go and deliberately blow up Robert Daniels?
3: Right. And anyone else that gets in the way of my doing the job. Say goodbye, Long.
2: Pull the trigger, Sattler, and you're a dead man.
4: King, how...
2: Thank Mr. Long. He put it all together. Although we had our suspicions.
4: Oh, sure took your time getting here, Mr. King.
2: We couldn't locate your car. Almost missed you anyway if it hadn't been for that shot that was fired.
3: Stand still, Clay.
5: Why, kill me, King. You're like all the rest. A trick.
6: Sattler, come back here. Not Big King. Martin, McKenzie, stop him.
4: Jesus, Mr. King, the man was crazy.
2: Sometimes we all get that way, Mr. Long.

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Rochelle Sherman, associate producer. This has been a presentation of...

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8: High above the windy blue skies of Earth, slowly rotating at the edge of deep space, is the Arthur C. Clarke Astronomical Observatory, Starlab. On Earth's moon, a quarter of a million miles beyond Starlab, Omega General Industries have uncovered the corroded hull of an ancient spacecraft during a lunar mining operation. Excavating further, they discover the mummified bodies of 50 extraterrestrial humanoids and a strange statue made of jet black crystal. Mining Operations Director Ray Farrell contacts the science complex at Lunar Base 12.
9: Roger, Omega General. Mine pit 15, 9 kilometers due north of Clavius. Our research team is on the way. Don't touch anything until they get there. Lunar Base 12 standing by.
8: 2 hours later, Professor Victor Conrad and his research team arrive at the excavation. They finish their preliminary investigation at 08:30 the next morning.
10: Hey, how's it going, Professor?
11: Well, the spacecraft's been under the lunar surface for close to 1,000 years, as the aliens were killed by something that turned their eyes and nervous systems into black crystal.
10: Black crystal? Like the statue?
11: The body samples and the statue samples are identical.
10: Well, what do you make of that damn statue anyway? The thing gives me the creeps.
11: I've seen that image 100 times, Mr. Farrell, carved in stone on most of the Gothic cathedrals of Europe. It's a gargoyle, a supposedly mythical creature that symbolizes ultimate spiritual evil.
8: 1,000-year-old alien spacecraft buried beneath the lunar surface, and with it, a 4-foot-tall gargoyle made of black crystal. Mysteries from a forgotten time, waiting for a solution as part one of the ISA conspiracy, the Darkbringers, takes us from the bright side of the moon into the unearthly light and shadow of alien worlds.

0: She's right here, Professor.
1: Mora, has the statue arrived yet?
2: It'll be here in about a half an hour. We heard from the shuttle a few minutes ago.
1: How is it being transported to Earth?
2: We've got an SCT cruiser standing by.
1: Well, tell them to be careful with it, Mora. When we ran the thermal tests, it started to emit an ultraviolet glow that had all of us hallucinating.
2: Hallucinating? What do you mean?
1: For a few minutes there, we thought their statue was coming to life. Scared the pants off of us.
2: Coming to life? How did you get it to stop radiating?
1: Well, Arthur had the presence of mind to shut down the thermal generators, but the statue was still about 10% active at room temperature. We finally sealed it in a small liquid oxygen pod. As long as it's kept cold, it's completely inert.
2: We'll be careful with it, Victor. Anything else?
1: Yes, we're going to continue experimenting with the statue samples we've kept here. I'm setting up a photon saturation test now, and I'd like to interface our data terminals with your Mycroft computer so you can monitor the tests from there.
2: Good. No problem, Victor. What will you need?
1: A couple of standard mode multiplexer channels will do it.
2: All right, I'll see to it right away.
1: And Mora, would you mind setting up a visual link just in case?
2: Just in case of what?
1: I am not sure, but this whole business with the statue has everyone on edge around here. Even though it is gone, something about it is still here. Something quiet and dark.
3: Something invisible that waits in silent shadow, watching. Something the pilot and co-pilot of the lunar shuttle carrying the statue are unaware of.
4: Well, you'd better go ahead and start the pre-ignition cycle for the retros. It looks like we picked up about 3 minutes when I cleared the booster nozzles.
5: 3 minutes, 18 seconds to be exact. It just came up on the ETA monitor. I'll let Starlab know we're going to be...
4: Oh, meteorite puncture. Right through number 4 cargo bay.
6: Well, it was just as in our day, Lou.
5: Oh, boy. How big's the hole?
4: Little over 3 centimeters, according to the hull sensor. About the size of a marble.
5: Marble, huh? Steely, cat's eye, or shooter?
6: What?
5: Technical talk, Frank. I guess you didn't shoot marbles when you were a kid.
4: No, I lost mine by the time I was 13.
5: Give me my helmet. I'll go back and seal up that hole.
4: Yeah. Yeah, well, the closest I ever got to marbles after that was Chinese checkers.
5: Do you still play?
4: Oh, once in a while.
5: Well, let's have a game or two when we get to Starland.
4: Oh, all right. $5 a game.
5: Make it 10 and you're on.
4: Sold. Lunar Shuttle 19 to Starlab.
1: Starlab, go ahead.
4: We're making better time than I thought. Our revised ETA is 10 minutes, 10 seconds.
1: Roger. Your new docking coordinates are 08 Alpha. Approach vector 2902.
4: Thanks, Starlab. How's it going back there, Lou?
7: The meteorite sheared the top off the pod with a statue in it. The liquid oxygen's leaking out.
4: Well, I told you it wasn't our day. Have you sealed the hole?
7: In the hull, yeah. There's not much I can do about the pod.
4: Well, they said to keep the statue on ice. Tell you what, flood the hole with chill vapor from the fire control system. That should keep it cold enough until we dock.
7: Frank, there's something moving around back here.
4: Well, what is it?
7: I don't know. It's hard to see anything through the chill vapor. Frank!
4: No!
3: Ancient shadow creature is loose aboard Lunar Shuttle 19. The sound of its unearthly fury merges with a terrified scream of co-pilot Lou Stratton. Then, silence. Pilot Frank Hollister activates the visual scanner in Cargo Bay 4.
4: Oh, my God. Lou!
3: Firing the shuttle's booster rockets, he accelerates toward the safety of Starlab, bringing with him the demon spirit of an alien.

decaying alien spacecraft, the mummified bodies of 50 extraterrestrial humanoids, and a black crystal gargoyle have been found buried beneath the surface of the moon. The gargoyle is taken to the science complex at Lunar Base 12, where during a routine thermal experiment, it begins to radiate an ultraviolet glow that causes terrifying hallucinations. Discovering that the statue is inert when cold, Professor Victor Conrad seals it into a liquid oxygen pod and sends it to Starlab aboard Lunar Shuttle 19. 10 minutes away from the giant space station, the hull of the shuttle is penetrated by a tiny meteorite that splits open the statue's pod. The shuttle's co-pilot goes to Cargo Bay 4 to repair the meteorite puncture and is suddenly attacked by something dark and unearthly.

0: So there in the flight recorder, Dr. Cassidy. How many times do I have to go through this?
1: This is the last time, Lieutenant. I promise.
0: It won't work.
1: What do you mean? What won't work?
0: All this interrogation. You're not going to trap me into saying anything I haven't said before.
1: Look, no one's trying to trap you.
0: Oh, come on. Who do you think you're kidding? Yesterday it was the security officer, Major Wheeler. Last night it was Dr. Rossiter. Today it's you. You're working up a psychological profile on me, right?
1: You're wrong, Lieutenant. None of us had any intention of...
0: Lee Stratton was my best friend, Dr. Cassidy. But there just wasn't anything I could do.
1: When did you realize it was too late?
0: When I switched on the visual scanner and saw him hanging upside down from the storage rafter. His face. The look on his face.
1: What else did you see?
0: The statue. Sitting there in the corner, looking up at him.
2: Professor Conrad?
3: Yes, I am right here.
2: I've got Starlab on Scrambler Channel M. It's Dr. Cassidy.
3: Good, good. Patch her through.
4: Victor, Lieutenant Stratton's autopsy report just came off the computer. I have the printout here in front of me.
3: Anything definite on the cause of death?
4: No, there were too many variables. But the projections range all the way from 6 kinds of heart failure to terminal neuroinduction.
3: Terminal neuro... You don't mean death by psychic suggestion?
4: That's what it says here.
3: What about the black crystals in his eyes and nervous system?
4: They're identical to those you took from the bodies of the extraterrestrials. But Mycroft couldn't compute either the source or the structure.
3: What else?
4: His brain. It was 364 grams lighter than the average for a man his age.
3: What about the size?
4: Well, that's what's so strange, Victor. The size wasn't changed at all, just the weight. What do you think?
3: I think I'll go ahead with the experiments on the statue samples we've kept here.
4: I don't know, Victor. The statue arrived at the ISA lab an hour ago. But couldn't you at least wait till they've had a chance to look it over?
3: We can't afford to postpone the experiments any longer. Whatever happened on the shuttle might happen again. Besides, we've got a 48-hour head start on ISA. We may as well take advantage of it.
4: All right. Victor, have you come up with anything to explain how the statue got out of the pod?
3: Not unless you're willing to accept the possibility that the statue really isn't a statue at all, but some kind of transmorphic creature that feeds off the psychic energy of intelligent beings.
4: Well, I'm going to have to think about that. Good luck with the test. And please, Victor, be careful.
3: We will.
5: You got a minute, Victor?
3: Of course, Rachel. Come on in.
6: We just finished the comparative analysis of the scanner tapes we made of the statue when it was here and the scanner data of the statue transmitted from Star Lab. I don't know if you're ready for this. We weren't. But the statue's changed.
3: Changed? In what way?
6: Well, the scan made after the shuttle incident shows that it's 60 millimeters taller than it was when it left here.
3: Are you sure?
6: We cross-checked everything.
3: What else?
6: Well, the face. It's not looking straight ahead anymore. It's looking up at an angle of 57 degrees.
3: Go on.
6: The statue's heavier by 364 grams.
7: As the mystery of the black crystal gargoyle deepens, so does the urgency to discover and resolve its supernatural secrets. At Lunar Base 12 Science Complex, Professor Conrad and his research team prepare a photon saturation test on 2 small crystal samples removed from the statue during an earlier experiment.
3: Rachel, will you please ask Arthur and Misha to meet me in conference room 4? I'd like to have a word with them before we start. And you had better join us, too.
6: Right away, Victor.
7: Back aboard Star Lab. Preparation of a visual link between Starlab Control and the interior of Professor Conrad's moon laboratory is supervised by Maura Cassidy.
6: Sally, I think the visual feed from Lunar Base should be cross-linked with Mycroft. That way, if something goes wrong with the VTR, we can always retrieve the pictures from the computer.
5: Okay, I'll have it programmed in about 15 minutes.
7: On Earth, the statue arrives at the ISA Research Center and is locked in a refrigerated laboratory vault where ISA technicians begin their own experiments.
8: All right, let's shave off a couple of 2-micron specimens and get them under the electron microscope.
9: Hideous damn creature, isn't it?
8: Wonder what it's looking up at.
7: Meanwhile, Captains John Graydon and Buddy Griff bank the SET interceptor Solaris away from the freighter convoy they've been escorting to the Tinian 3 shipping lanes and jet towards Starlab.
9: Did they ever figure out what it was?
10: Not really. Scientific opinion was divided about 70-30.
9: In favor of an alien spacecraft?
10: No. In favor of a meteor.
9: How many people saw the explosion?
10: Well, there were quite a few villages about 500 miles away, and everyone living in them saw it.
9: At that distance?
10: Skipper, when that thing exploded, it lit up the sky as far away as London. And the sky stayed that way for 3 days and nights.
9: Huh. When did all this happen?
10: 1908.
9: Amazing. Where do you get these books, anyway?
10: Ingrid, the librarian on Starlight.
9: No.
10: She came across this one while she was looking for an Oscar Wilde novel that Mora wanted to read.
9: And what made her think that you'd be interested?
10: The title. It's called The Fire Came By.
11: Starlab Control to Solaris.
9: This is Solaris. Go ahead, Jerry.
11: Mara'd like to speak with you.
9: Put her on.
4: John, do you have enough fuel to take a side trip to the moon?
9: Buddy?
10: Yeah, we're okay.
9: What do you want us to do, Mara?
4: I've scheduled a conference with Professor Conrad. Pick him up at Lunar Base 12 and bring him here. He's starting an experiment now, but he should be finished by the time you get there.
9: Okay, we'll take care of it, Mara.
4: Hello, buddy. Goodbye, buddy.
10: Cute, Mara. Cute.
7: In the science complex at Lunar Base 12, Professor Conrad places a sample of the statue into a Stellatron Systems PC-80 photon chamber. On Starlab, Mara watches by remote visual link as Professor Conrad seals the chamber, sits down at a control console, and presses a button. Radiant white light illuminates the chamber's observation ports as the needle-thin beams of 6 neothane zellium lasers penetrate the statue's specimen, a fragment of night chipped from the lightless atmospheres of a

0: Alien Worlds continues. As John and Buddy jet toward the moon aboard the Solaris, Professor Conrad and his research team move into the second stage of their photon saturation test with a black crystal gargoyle specimen. On Starlab, Mora monitors the experiment by remote visual link. On one screen, a wide-angle interior view of Professor Conrad's moon laboratory. On a second screen, the bright metal pyramid-shaped photon chamber.
1: Rachel, the spectroscope is starting to shift out of phase. Will you please check it?
2: Right away, Victor.
1: Arthur, what was your last refractive index reading?
3: It didn't even register. The crystals are absorbing all coherent light up to 8,000 angstroms.
1: All right. Let's switch over to the neon borazine lasers. Program them for a 1 milliradian beam, and we'll work our way up from there.
3: All right.
1: How are you doing, Mora?
4: I'm not quite sure. I don't think I should have had whatever that was I had for lunch. I get some pretty weird food around here sometimes.
1: Well, chew a couple of papaya enzyme tablets. They'll fix you up in no time. And if you wish to stretch your legs or anything, you'd better do it now. This next part of the experiment is going to take a while.
4: No, I think I'll just sit here and plan my revenge on the Starlab chef.
3: We're ready, Victor.
1: It looks like intermission's over, Mora. All right, Rachel. Turn them loose.

0: Victor! Victor!
1: What's going on? I just lost all telemetry from Lunar Base.
0: Look, there's been an explosion. Jerry, contact the Solaris and tell them to get to Lunar Base 12 as fast as they can.
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0: Sally, get hold of the ISA lab and tell them to stop their experiments with the statue until they hear from me.
3: This is Solaris. Go ahead, Jerry.
0: I'm on my way.
2: I've got the Solaris, Ma.
4: We're coming up on it now, Mara.
5: Have you had any radio contact with him?
4: No, not a word. Even the microwave safety beacon has stopped transmitting. Skipper, screen 5. My God, what happened?
5: John, buddy, what is it? What do you see?
4: Mara, Lunar Base 12 no longer exists.
5: What do you mean?
4: It's been blown to pieces, completely leveled. The entire base. Skipper, screen 6.
5: Buddy, what is it? What's happening?
4: A ship. Just above the horizon. It's moving away from us. Magnify it, buddy. Looks something like an old Tarantula-class gunship. Except it's about 5 times bigger. Jerry, record this.
2: We're rolling.
4: It's black. Stacked wings angle down about 60 degrees. Yellow markings that look like Cyrillic script, only upside down. Geez, Skipper, what do you make of that?
5: Keep talking, buddy.
4: These short black spikes are starting to bristle out all over the hull. Uh-oh, Skipper, it's turning around. Mara, stand by. We're going in for a closer look at that ship. Open a close proximity channel, buddy. Let's see if they'll talk to us. You're on, Skipper. This is Earthship Solaris. Please identify yourself. Skipper, let's get some altitude before their aim improves. This is Earthship Solaris. Our intentions are not hostile. Please. All right. I'll try it one more time, but that is it. You better let me do it, Skipper. Every time you talk to them, they shoot at us.
6: Solaris, there is still time.
4: Time for what?
6: Escape.
4: From what?
6: Ask your dead brothers and sisters on the wasteland below us.
4: Damn you. You did that? You murdered all those people? But why?
6: They were committing sacrilege.
4: Just who the... Who are you?
6: Disciples.
4: Of what?
6: Lightlessness.
4: I've had about all of this I can take. Hold on, buddy. Skipper, lightning is pouring out of those spikes and crawling all over the hull of their ship. Activate the rest of the laser turrets, buddy. We're going around again. Didn't even phase him, Skipper. That lightning soaked up our lasers like a sponge. We're hit. Flame out on number 4 thruster. There goes number 2. The starboard fuel pods are split open. Skipper, if we don't get out of here now, we'll have to set her down on the moon. I don't want to leave that ship to Starlab.
6: Solaris, we are aware of the thing you name. Don't concern yourself with its safety. It is one of our destinations.
4: Come on, Skipper. It's now or never.
7: Use docking bay 4, John. The crash barriers are up and the fire control crew is standing by.
0: John, where's that ship?
3: Right behind us. Turn your seat around, buddy. Here we go.
0: John! Buddy, are you all right?
3: We're okay. Come on, buddy. Let's get out of here.
7: Mara, the alien ship, screen 10.
6: Listen to me, Starlab.
0: Who are you?
6: I am Stygos, High Priest of the Drow. You have stolen the symbol of our redemption.
0: The symbol? The statue?
6: Narl is his rightful name. We have placed him to your moon. We know his presence has graced the machine you live in. Where is he?
0: I don't know.
6: Then take your last look at the stars.
8: The Trail, a race of bloodless shadow beings searching for their symbol of redemption. An icon of lightless crystal representing the dark god Narl, an ancient demon creature creeping through the starless dimension.

0: Part 1 of the ISA conspiracy, The Darkbringers, was written by Ron Thompson. Our cast included Linda Gary, Chuck Olson, Bruce Miller, and Corey Burton, with special guest stars Byron Kane, Charles McGraw, Molly Dodd, and Ernie Anderson. Associate producer, Jeff Allen. Music director, Tom Rounds. Engineer, Stu Jacobs. Assistant to the producer, Roger Brossi. Alien Worlds was created, produced, and directed by Lee Hansen and is distributed by Watermark Incorporated. And so until next week, this is Roger Dressler inviting you to join us for part 2 of the ISA conspiracy on Alien Worlds.
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1: The Diary of Fate. 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It could happen to you.
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1: In the Diary of Fate.
2: Yes, here it is. The name Craig Norton. Occupation, reader for a literary agency. Yes, Craig Norton, you earn your living reading stories by successful writers. And it galls you because you are constantly reminded of your own miserable failure as an author. If you were alone, you could admit defeat. But there is your wife, Edith, whom you love more than life itself. She has shared your failure with you, always with patient understanding and enduring faith. That has made your failure gnaw at your conscience and your pride until you were brought to a moment of awful decision. Now, I, Fate, look ahead to an instant of crisis in your numbered days.
3: Are you sure you're okay? Sure you can go through with it?
4: Craig, for this kind of money, I can do anything, and I will. Did you catch the name of this cabin? Journey's End. It's prophetic. When Vance shows up, we'll never leave here alive.
2: And so the choice was made. The plan set in motion. The end is now inevitable. In a moment, it will be time for another entry under the name Craig Norton. And when I have written, I will read from his record in the Diary of Fate.

0: life of Craig Norton, a grim and desperate decision was made. A decision for evil. But in the last analysis, it was a trivial, seemingly unimportant thing that determined the inevitable outcome. It is ever thus. A bus missed by seconds. A neglected toy. A smoldering cigarette. Rifles? Yes. And yet these little things are the tools which I, fate, employ in shaping your destiny. Remember how it all started, Craig? You were with Edith, your wife, in your tiny apartment. And you were trying for the 100th time to write a story that had depth and character. But you were failing again, and you knew it.
1: No, it's all wrong, impossible.
2: What's the matter, darling?
1: Oh, this stupid story. I'm going to throw the whole useless mess away. It's rotten, all of it.
2: Well, it's probably better than most of the stuff on the screen these days.
1: And just what is that supposed to prove?
2: But, oh, anyway, it isn't hopeless, Craig.
1: Oh, isn't it? Without a name, without a reputation, just how far do you think we'll ever get trying to sell it? If you haven't got the string of credits a mile long in this town, they won't even talk to you.
2: Oh, I know, darling, but everyone has to start somewhere.
1: Yeah, sure. For 5 years now, I've heard that same spiel from you and George Baxter both. And for 5 years, I've been beating my brains out on a typewriter every spare minute I can find. I'm getting sick and tired of it.
2: But, darling, you can't quit now. George says you're getting better every day. Why, in
1: George life... says this, George says that. Edith, I'm fed up with his criticism.
2: Oh, don't be a fool, Craig. George Baxter's a very competent literary critic, one of the best.
1: So what? Has he ever sweated hours on a single line for the right word?
2: Well, I don't think his reviews are written in 10 minutes. Besides, he's your best friend. Craig, why, he's kind and considerate and everything.
1: And a success in his own field. Hooray for George.
2: Oh, Craig, darling, please try to be reasonable.
1: Edith, I don't want to talk about it anymore. I don't even want to think about it.
2: But, dearest, maybe I can help you. Why don't you read it aloud to me? Sometimes a fresh mind...
1: Good heavens, Edith. If I'm going to fail, at least grant me the privilege of being responsible for my own failure.
2: Oh, Craig, please. Craig, where are you going?
1: Out. Got to think, and I can't do it cooped up in here.
0: Yes, Craig. It was Edith's endless patience and constant tolerance that made your frustration so bitter. Yet you loved her so much that your guilty feeling of inadequacy was almost unbearable. You walked far and aimlessly through the nearly deserted streets. And then a little thing happened. You pulled out a cigarette. Discovered that the only book of matches you carried was empty. You were near a cocktail lounge, so you went inside to get a light.
3: May I have a book of matches, please?
4: Here's a match, my friend.
3: Oh, thanks.
4: Well, what do you know? Craig Norton.
5: Elliot Rourke. Well, how are you, boy?
4: Oh, say, Bob's going to make that too, will you? Craig Norton. Imagine running into you.
5: I didn't know you hung around these gin mills.
4: Well, I don't usually. I just happened to stop in for a match.
5: Well, fella, I'm sure glad you did. I just got back in town from New York.
4: Things are tough back there, especially for us actors. Well, I suppose you're doing okay. Big shot writer now, huh?
5: Don't be funny, Elliot. Oh, here's a drink, so I'll get them.
4: Oh, thanks. Well, at least you're working. It's more than I am. Here's to you, Craig.
5: Yeah, I'm working. I'm a reader for the Robert Holloway agents.
4: Oh, well, for a living. And you can afford to wait for a break.
5: Yeah, what are you talking about? I got a wife to support.
4: Well, you're married. Well, I didn't know that.
5: Sure, 5 years. And she's the most wonderful girl you ever saw. That's what makes it so bad, Elliot. She deserves everything that money and success should give her. And what am I doing about it?
4: Yeah, I know. It's a tough town and a tough racket. Hey, I'd like to meet that wife of yours.
5: Oh, she's a honey. Oh, hey, bartender, bring us two more.
6: Yes.
5: I could just get started and get a name. That's all it takes, Elliot, a name.
1: I'd do almost anything for that.
4: Oh, you'll make it, pal. You'll get there. Just you stick with
1: it. Hey, look what time it is. I gotta get home.
4: Craig, old pal, you don't happen to have an extra 50 you could spare, do you? You see, I had some tough luck on the trip, and I
1: 50?
4: Had to be... 50?
1: Me? No, I'm afraid not, Elliot. Well, so long, boy.
4: Look, wait. How about 10? I'll give it back to you next week. You see, I'm flat, and I got to pay my room rent, or I'm out on the street, and...
1: Well, okay. Here's 10. Now, where are you staying?
4: Oh, at the Regal Hotel. Thanks a lot, pal. Oh, say, if you hear something, let me know, will you? I'm really available these days, brother. Available for anything.
0: Yes, Craig. Because of a little thing. An empty book of matches, you met Elliot Rourke. Edith did not know Elliot. So the next morning you said nothing to her of meeting him at the bar. But you felt a strange kinship with the actor. Because he, too, was a failure. An hour later at work, Mr. Robert Hollow called you into his private office.
6: Norton, you did the synopsis on scar tissue. That story by Charles Vance. Recommended it, I believe.
5: Why, yes, sir, I did.
6: I thought you were a little modest in your recommendation.
5: Modest, sir? Well, I felt it was one of those sensational pieces that either hit you hard or not at all. I thought it was good, but, well, I wasn't absolutely sure, you know?
6: Well, you were right the first time, my boy. We're going to sell it for $50,000.
5: $50,000? Why, that's wonderful, Mr. Howell.
6: Yes, it's a terrific piece of work. Magnificent property. It's supposed to be Vance's first effort, but I can hardly believe it. Tell me, did you recognize anything familiar in the style?
5: No, I didn't. Why, what do you mean, Mr. Howell?
6: It's a peculiar thing. You see, Charles Vance is a pen name. No one knows who he really is. And whoever he is, he wants to keep that way. Absolutely secret. I just got this letter from him.
5: Oh, I see. Yeah, you think it's a publicity gang?
6: I doubt it. Well, it's his business, I suppose. He sent us another one. Called it Eternal Road. Take it home with you tonight and give me a fast summary in the morning. If it's as good as scar tissue, we have discovered a new genius.
0: Yes, Craig. Fame and fortune were about to be lavished upon a new, successful writer. But it was not you. As you went home, you hated the name Charles Vance. Hated your own failure. Hated your gloomy little apartment, made all the more gloomy now by Edith's note, stating that she would be late that night, working at the Red Cross. You put the note aside and turned to the manuscript. And then, Craig, another little thing happened. Stuck between the pages was an unmarked picture postcard of Crystal Lake. You had been there once. It was nearby. Only a matter of 50 miles. An ideal place for a writer who wanted to be alone. Now you knew where the mysterious Mr. Charles Vance wrote his masterpieces. You might discover who he was. Or you might even go beyond that. Yes, Craig. Now you had a definite idea. You got up, went quickly to the telephone, and called Elliot.
5: Hello, Elliot. This is Craig Norton. Yeah. Look, Elliot, you said you were available for anything. Did you mean it? Oh, good. Can you come over to my place right away? No, the wife's at a meeting. We'll be along. And Elliot, don't say anything to anybody. No matter how we work this out, it's going to be big. Very big.
0: Yes, Craig Norton. Two little things entered your life. An empty matchbook and a misplaced picture postcard. And now you stand at the brink of decision. Soon there will be no turning back. for you will follow the road of your choice to its inevitable end. Yes, soon now, it will be time for the final entry in the Diary of Fate.

0: yes, Craig. A simple lack of matches led you to a bar and Elliot Rourke. And a trifling picture postcard led you to Crystal Lake and Charles Vance. And now you sat with one and plotted the murder of the other. No one knew Charles Vance by that name. And yet it was that name to which a fortune was to be paid. Before Elliot Rourke left your apartment that night, you had mapped the whole thing. He would kill Vance. You would claim his name for yourself, and the money would be divided between you. It was the perfect answer to all your problems. By the time Edith came home that night, you were elated.
1: Did you get a lot done this evening, dear?
2: Yes, I really did. Edith, I know I've got it this time.
1: Oh, what's it about? Tell me the whole story. Or better yet, let me read it.
2: No, not until I'm positive. I've been working too long at it to spring it before it's all ready. Then I'll surprise you.
1: Oh, Craig, please. I'll bet George Baxter's seen it.
2: No one has yet.
1: No.
2: It just isn't ready. As a matter of fact, I'm going to ask Mr. Howell for tomorrow off so I can get out in the woods away from everybody. Then maybe this weekend I can finish it up.
1: Oh, Craig, darling, we've waited so long for success. And now at last we're really going to have it.
0: Yes, Craig. Mr. Howell gave you the day off. And you and Elliot drove the short distance to Crystal Lake unnoticed. There you searched among the few widely scattered cabins for the one used by Charles Vance. At last you found one with a typewriter in it. And when you were certain no one was near, you forced a window and entered.
2: Over here, Elliot. Here's the typewriter. Copies must be in one of these cabinets. Paper, notepads, pencils.
3: Hey, Craig. Is this it?
2: There's something in a folder in this drawer.
3: Let's see.
2: Yeah, this is it, all right. The carbon copy, Star Tissue by Charles Vance, Eternal Road by Charles Vance. And here's a new one, unfinished. Bridge Out. Elliot, do you realize how much the material in this one folder is worth?
3: If I didn't, I wouldn't be here.
2: We have to be absolutely sure of one thing before we touch any of this.
3: Yeah.
2: We've got to be positive that no one else in the world knows this man. This man is Charles Vance.
3: Yeah, you're right. Well, we're almost sure now, and you can leave the rest up to me.
2: Are you sure you're okay? Sure you can go through with it?
3: Craig, for this kind of money, I can do anything, and I will. Did you catch the name of this cabin? Journey's End. Ha ha, it's prophetic. When Vance shows up, he'll never leave here.

0: I'm glad your day in the country was so successful, darling. You should get out like that more often.
1: Yeah, you're right, Edith. Now I know exactly how I want to finish things.
0: Oh, that's so wonderful, Craig.
1: Now, if you'll bear with me for just a few more days, I'm sure everything will be perfect. I hope you don't mind if I sort of neglect you, darling.
0: Mind being neglected? Not when it means the fulfillment of our dreams. Besides, our Red Cross chapter has put me on another committee, and that'll take care of my spare time.
1: Well, just remember, Edith, when this is finished, we're going to take a long vacation together.
0: Craig, I love you. And I do hope this works out, but even if it doesn't, I still love you.
1: It has to work out, darling. Because it's all for you, Edith.
2: Yes, Craig. Your wife loved you. But if she ever suspected the true source of your success, would she still love you? For a moment you were seized with uncertainty. But it was too late. She must never find out. By the next morning, you had pushed a disquieting thought from your mind. And you were confident as you entered your office at the Robert Howell Agency.
3: Good morning, Craig.
1: Well, George Baxter. Well, it's certainly good to see you again. What have you been for the past month?
3: Oh, away. A little busy. Say, I hope you don't mind my waiting in your office like this. I just had a talk with Mr. Howell, and I thought I'd catch a visit with you before I left.
1: Me mind a visit from the great critic? Oh, never. Sit down. Have a cigarette?
3: Say, tell me, Craig, what do you think of this Charles Vance?
1: Vance? You know Vance?
3: No, of course not. Nobody does, according to Mr. Howell. But I just wondered if his stuff is all that your boss claims it to be.
1: Oh, it's that and more, George. Believe me, that boy is good. Why, he's so...
3: He's so what? Go on, Craig.
1: Oh, George, I said enough. For a moment, I forgot that you're the eminent critic. I'm just a reader and, well, an unsuccessful author.
3: Well, let's say you're not really successful yet. You see, I still think you're going to make the grade. And by the way, Craig, I've been trying my own hand at original stuff lately, and now I've got an even clearer picture of what a writer has to go through.
1: Oh, excuse me, George. Yes, Mr. Howell?
4: Norton, I'd like to see you in my office.
1: Very well, sir. Sorry, George, I got to leave you now. Well, good luck with your new work.
3: Thanks, Craig, and same to you.
5: Come in, Norton. I've just finished your summary of Vance's new book. You did a good job.
1: Oh, then you agree with my recommendation of Eternal Road, Mr. Howell.
5: Agree with you in spades, my boy. Why, I'll wager we have that property sold within a week after the copies are out. And at a fancy figure, too. Whoever Charles Vance is, he's got it.
2: Yes, Charles Vance was destined for fame, greater even than your dreams, Craig Norton. And already the machinery to make that fame yours was in motion. For at Crystal Lake, a fisherman relentlessly watched the doorway of a cabin named Journey's End for the sign of an occupant. That fisherman was Elliot Rourke. His purpose, murder. And you, Craig, had nothing to do but wait. The next morning in the office, you couldn't keep your mind on your work. Finally, by mid-afternoon, the sudden jangling of the phone on your desk shocked you.
1: Hello?
6: Mr. Rourke calling Mr. Craig Norton.
1: I'm Craig Norton.
6: One moment, please. Go ahead, sir.
7: Hello, Craig.
1: Yes, Elliot. Go ahead. What, how is everything?
7: Everything is fine, Craig. Just fine. I'll be back in town tonight.
1: You mean...
7: Yes, you can go ahead with the plans for the party now. It's all set.
1: I see. Oh, splendid.
7: Yes, only, Chuck won't be able to make it. You see, there was a small auto accident and...
1: Oh, that's too bad. By the way, you made sure of all the details before you called, didn't you?
7: Certainly. There's nothing can go wrong now.
1: I see. You have the stuff, the papers that Chuck was to bring?
7: Oh, yes. I'll leave them at your place tonight.
1: Good, good.
7: Oh, Craig, there's just one thing. It's pretty strange.
1: Hold it.
3: Say, Norton, I want to see you about... Oh, sorry. Go ahead. Finish your call.
1: Yes, Mr. Howell. I'll see you tonight, then.
7: Your place at 8:30?
1: Fine. And I'm glad to hear that everything's all right. Goodbye.
3: Norton, you set me thinking the other day. We've got to get in touch with this Vance fella. I want you to...
1: Well, sir, I guess this is as good a time as any.
3: Hmm? What do you mean?
1: Mr. Howell, I am Charles Vance.
3: You mean you, Craig Norton, are Charles Vance?
1: Yes, sir, I am. I wrote Scar Tissue and Eternal Road. And I'm working on another one now.
3: But Craig Norton, why did you use that pen name?
1: Well, sir, I submitted some awfully bad stuff to you once, and I didn't want these new things to bear any stigma. I didn't want you to be prejudiced.
3: I simply can't get it through my head. You are Charles Vance.
1: Yeah, that's right. I've been working nights and weekends for over a year on these stories.
3: And to think that right here in my office all this time was a talent like yours, Craig Norton. You are headed for the top.
2: It was as simple as that. And now, Craig Norton, you could place fame, success, and riches at the feet of the woman you loved. Now you had everything you wanted. But take heed, you who listen, for it is truly said, all who plant the tree of evil shall be torn on the thorns thereof. In a moment, I, fate, will write for the last time in the record of Craig Norton. When I have written, I will read from the Diary of Fate.

0: Yes, Craig. You had everything you wanted now. As you went home from the office, you imagined the look of happiness on Edith's face when you finally told her the wonderful news. But first, you had to meet your partner, Elliot Rourke. Get the carbon copies of the Charles Vance stories and put them in your file. At 8:30, Elliot arrived.
1: Elliot, come in.
2: Are we alone?
1: Yes. Edith's still out at one of her committee meetings, I guess. Have you got the stuff?
2: All of it.
1: Oh, good. I've already told Mr. Howell. He was surprised, but he swallowed it. And you're sure everything's all right?
2: Yes, positive. I did it, but good. And I'd just as soon not talk about it. You see, I got quite a surprise when Charles Vance showed up, but... Who's that? You expecting somebody?
1: No, I... Elliot, there's a police car out in front.
2: Police car? What?
1: Are you sure nobody saw you?
2: Certainly not, I tell you.
0: Good evening. Which one of you is Craig Norton?
2: Why, he's Craig Norton.
1: Yes, I'm Craig Norton.
0: I see. Got bad news for you, Mr. Norton.
1: Bad news?
0: Yeah.
1: What do you mean?
0: You know anything about a cabin on Crystal Lake called Journey's End?
1: Why, I've heard of Crystal Lake, but, what does this have to do with me?
0: There was an accident out there today. Hitting around. You identified the body on the road in front of that cabin. It was your wife, Edith Norton. Yes, Craig Norton. While you thought Edith was away at countless committee meetings, she was actually applying her own talent for writing. And the name Charles Vance was the subterfuge she employed to keep from hurting you. And in that last stunned instant, when you gave voice to your unbearable grief, you confessed and thus condemned both yourself and your partner, Elliot Rourke, to the justice of the courts of law. And now it is time to close the book. In the case of Craig Norton, as in the cases of all mortals, I, fate, and but the instrument of a plan. And the many little things that happen in your lives are the tools with which I work. It was through an empty matchbook that Craig Norton met Elliot Rourke. And it was because of a misplaced postcard that the plan for murder was formed. An evil decision, the end of which brought disaster. Ponder well the moral, you who listen, and remember... There is a page for you in the Diary of Fate.
3: The cast included Herbert Litton, Gloria Blondell, Frank Albertson, Tom Brown, John Arthur, Ivan Ditmars, Ray Erlenborn, and Hal Sawyer. Diary of Fate is a Larry Finley production, transcribed in Hollywood.

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there is a fifth dimension beyond that which is known to man. It is a dimension as vast as space and as timeless as infinity. It is the middle ground between light and shadow, and it lies between the pit of man's fears and the summit of his knowledge. This is the dimension of imagination. It is an area which we call the Twilight Zone.

0: You're going to do good today, Lou. I can tell.
1: Yeah? How can you tell, Tommy?
0: Because you're the best salesman there is.
1: Well, maybe I used to be.
2: You are, Lou. You always have such neat stuff.
1: Oh, yeah, I got everything. A little bit of this, a little bit of that. Something for everybody. Help me set up the table, will you, Tommy?
0: Sure.
1: There we go. We'll be ready to start in a minute.
2: What's in the bag today, Lou?
1: Take a look. See anything you like?
2: Lots of toys!
1: Always. Which one's your favorite?
2: Let's see. The little wind-up dogs. They're so cute. And the monkeys.
0: And the zap gun. It's cool. Pow, pow, pow.
1: I thought I gave you one to test for me.
0: You did, but, well, they kind of broke.
1: Don't worry about it. I'll give you another one later.
3: How you doing today, Bookman?
1: Oh, just fine, officer. Another day, another dollar. You know how it is.
3: Gonna sit up right here in the corner?
1: I thought I might, yes, if that's all right with you.
3: Well, just don't block the sidewalk. People coming and going.
1: I wouldn't think of it, officer.
3: Or you'll have to move. You don't want a citation, do you?
1: Oh, absolutely not. All these busy people can't hold up commerce.
3: You know, Bookman, maybe you should find yourself another line of work. Streets are so busy these days, there ain't much room for a pitch man anymore.
1: Isn't that the truth?
3: You got a permit, don't you?
1: Why, I'm sure I do. Now, where did I put it? Oh, yes, it's in my other jacket. Would you like me to go get it for you, officer?
3: Just be sure you bring it next time.
1: I will. Thank you, officer. Good day to you.
4: Hey, honey, look at these cute stuffed animals.
1: They are, aren't they? Absolutely adorable. Here, let me wind up one for you.
4: How much?
1: Only $7.98 in your choice of colors. 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
4: Nope, no kids.
1: Well, a niece or nephew, then. These make great birthday presents, stocking stuffers, a big hit at parties. Have you ever seen anything so delightful? Look at the way they move.
5: It is cute, don't you think, Walter?
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5: Oh.
1: Now, these aren't your ordinary toy animals. 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Plus, you never have to feed them or take them to the vet. I call them the ideal pet. 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Feel that fur, so soft and lifelike.
5: Thank you, anyway.
1: They're on sale. Special July clearance. Everything's half off today. Gift items for the men, perfume for the ladies. How about a wristwatch? Did you see these genuine gold necklaces?
6: Street scene. Summer. The present. Man on a sidewalk. Age 60-ish. Occupation? Pitchman. Name? Lou Bookman. A regular fixture for the summer, the kind you pass by every day.

0: and don't pay much attention to anymore. A rather minor component to a hot July in the city. A nondescript, commonplace little man with a wrinkled suit, a pork pie hat, and a loud necktie that always seems to be coming loose at the collar. A man whose life is a treadmill built out of sidewalks and street corners everywhere. Lou Bookman, a walking rebuttal to the American dream, which states that success can be carved, gouged, or grubbed out of the landscape no matter where you are, whether it be log cabins or tenement buildings. Because Lou Bookman has not even a nodding acquaintance with success, and his dreams only extend from the curb to where the sidewalk ends. But in just a moment, Lou Bookman will have something to occupy his time which transcends both success and failure. He'll have to concern himself with survival. As of 3 o'clock this hot afternoon, Mr. Bookman will be stalked by his toughest customer to date, a man in a black suit who's out to close a deal of his own and who won't take no for an answer. In the Twilight Zone.
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2: Sir, how about a nice new pen? Guaranteed to ride upside down, underwater, in zero gravity. Ma'am, let me give you a free sample of my new perfume. It's called Scent of Mystery, and I promise it will bring you all the love and romance you ever dreamed of. How about you, sir?
3: Nothing for me.
2: No? You sure?
3: I'm just observing.
2: The reason I ask is you've been standing there for quite a while. Are you quite sure I can't show you anything? What about a new digital watch? Comes in a gift box.
3: Not today, Mr. Bookman.
2: Oh, you know my name. Have I seen you before? You look...
4: Who are you talking to, Lou?
2: What? Oh, that man there in the black suit.
4: Which man?
2: The one standing by the... Well, I don't see him now. He must have moved on. Strange, don't you think? To be wearing a black suit on a day like this?
4: It's getting awful late.
2: Is it really?
4: I gotta get home before my mom gets mad.
2: You run along then, Tommy. You absolutely positively can't be late for dinner.
4: You gonna have dinner now, too?
2: Sure, Maggie, sure. Guess it's about that time.
4: What are you gonna have?
2: Oh, a lovely repast, no doubt. The chef's special.
4: We're having spaghetti and meatballs. My favorite.
2: Sounds positively scrumptious. I think I have a can left myself.
5: I hope you put your stuff away.
2: Oh, don't worry. I can do it.
4: Hey, Lou, can I walk with you?
2: That would be my pleasure, Maggie. To be in the company of such a pretty girl like yourself.
5: Hey, Lou.
4: Hey, Lou.
5: What's going on, Lou? Hey, want to play with us, Mr. Bookman? Come on.
2: I'd love to, children, but I must get home to my plants. Delicate creatures, you know.
5: Your plants?
2: My wisterias. They've been cooped up in this heat all day.
5: Oh, so what? Show us some toys.
4: And magic tricks.
2: I don't have much magic left.
5: And the zip gun.
4: I want to see the fuzzy doggies.
2: Carrie, is that a new bathing suit?
4: Yeah.
2: Well, don't you look nice. And Bobby, where have you been? I haven't seen you all week.
5: I was sick.
2: Then you shouldn't play in the water like that.
5: Oh, I'm all better now.
2: Let me feel your forehead. Why, what's this? A quarter stuck behind your ear. No wonder you were sick.
5: Wow.
4: Oh, me, come on.
2: I don't think anybody else has the temperature, but maybe you could test these. Let me see. These rings, to be sure they're okay.
6: All right, toys, yay!
2: Oh, they may look like toys, but they're not toys you can buy at the Five and Dime. Anybody can sell toys, but these, my young friends, are very, very special. Did you know they're among the wonders of the world?
4: Go ahead, Lou. Give them the pitch.
2: Young ladies and gentlemen, the rings you now have on your fingers come from a remote corner of the Tibetan mountain country. Do you know where that is?
6: No, man.
2: Well, it's where the wisest people in the world live. The jewels are patterned, shaped, and forged by strange little men who work underground, soft in the light of day. Some folks call them...
5: the Moly Men!
2: Right, Bobby, the Moly Men. They use magic words and incantations to produce what look like toys. But each and every one they make has extraordinary powers.
5: What kind of powers?
2: The power to keep a person young forever. Science can't explain it. Your teacher wouldn't believe it. Your mother and father either. But it's true. And when the Moly Men are finished, they...
5: they say the magic words. Mini
2: tackle. Words that hold a strange power from another world. The power of the life force. Watch the jewel in the ring. When it changes color, something is about to happen. You'll get your wish. So remember, be careful what you wish for tonight, children, because it's absolutely, positively going to come true.
5: You know what, Mr. Bookman? You're my best friend.
4: No, he's not, Bobby. He's my best friend.
2: See you later, children, for the Bookman ice cream cone and social hour after dinner. Same time, same place. Don't forget now.
5: We won't.
4: Come on, Lou. I gotta go home.
7: That you, Mr. Bookman?
2: Good evening, Mrs. Magnuson.
8: Hiya, Lou. Need a hand?
2: That's all right, Mr. Stolberg. I got it.
8: You make out okay today?
2: Oh, yes, as always. Sold out half my merchandise.
8: Yeah? Looks like you got a whole lot left. Want to come over for a cold one?
2: That's kind of you, but I'm on the wagon these days.
8: Well, I'll keep one on ice for you anyway.
2: Hello, my beautiful wisterias, and how have all you been today? Did you say you're thirsty? I'll bet you are. Here, have a drink of water on me. Not too much now.
3: Mr. Bookman?
2: Oh, you could give a man a heart attack sitting there like that.
3: I didn't mean to startle you.
2: Say, how did you get in my apartment?
3: I let myself in.
2: But you couldn't. I keep it locked.
3: You are Louis J. Bookman, aren't you?
2: That's right. Something I can show you?
3: I don't think so.
2: Something in, let me see, collar stays, maybe, or neckties. You look like a man who needs a new tie, something brighter than the one you're wearing.
3: Mr. Bookman, I'm not here to buy anything.
2: Then what in the world do you want?
3: Let's get down to business, shall we? Yes, here it is. Louis J. Bookman, age 69, right?
2: 70 in September.
3: Well, I must say you don't look it.
2: Nice of you to say so, young man. I try to keep busy.
3: Occupation pitch man, correct?
2: Are you a census taker? If you are, let me sit down. I hope this doesn't take too long.
3: Not exactly. Born in New York City?
2: That's right.
3: Father Jacob Bookman, mother Flora. Father's place of birth, Detroit, Michigan. Mother's place of birth, Syracuse, New York.
2: My, you have it all down in that book of yours, don't you?
3: We have to keep these things efficient. Now, today is the 19th of July, and your departure is at midnight tonight.
2: My departure? Excuse me.
3: Go right ahead.
2: Hi, Maggie, darling.
4: My doggies broke, Lou.
2: Let me see. Oh, here's your trouble right here. See this little cogwheel? You pushed down on the key when you were winding it.
4: Can you fix it?
2: I can try.
4: Yeah! Oh, Lou, you're so smart. You can do anything.
2: Hear that, mister?
3: Mm-hmm.
2: I'd introduce you to, but I don't know your name.
3: No need.
4: I think I got it now, Lou. Thanks.
2: You're very welcome. Oh, this gentleman has come here to ask me a lot of questions. You're not the police, are you?
3: Hardly.
2: Oh, kind of gave me a turn.
4: Huh?
2: I'm glad he's not the police. I've got my vendor's license here somewhere. I thought maybe I forgot to renew it or something.
4: Who's the police, Lou?
2: This gentleman here.
4: What gentleman?
2: That one in the other chair.
4: Which chair?
3: Mr. Bookman, she can't see me or hear me.
2: Why not?
4: Why not what, Lou?
2: Why can't you see him or hear him?
4: See who? It works great now, Lou. Thanks a lot. See you after supper, huh?
2: Wait a minute. What about our manners? Aren't you going to say goodbye?
4: Oh, yeah. Goodbye, Lou. Thanks.
2: I mean to the gentleman.
4: Oh, it's a game. I get it. The Invisible Man. Goodbye, Mr. Invisible Man. see you, Lou.
2: I can see you, yet she can't.
3: Only those who are to accompany me can see me. Understand my words, Mr. Bookman? Only those who are to accompany me.
2: I'm still not sure I...
3: Now then, don't you think you'd better start making your arrangements?
2: Arrangements for what?
3: For your departure.
2: My departure where?
3: You still don't get it. I just never understand you people. You get this idiotic notion that life goes on forever, and of course it doesn't. Everyone has to go sometime.
2: Go? You don't mean...
3: That's right.
2: No, that's ridiculous. I don't have time. I'm a busy man, a very busy man. Let me make you a cup of tea before you go.
3: No, thank you.
2: Take a look around. You can see how busy I am. My flowers, for example. I have a green thumb. Whatever I touch, well, it grows, if I do say so myself. I won second prize last year at the YMHA Flower Show. See the plaque on the wall? Wisteria, open class.
3: Oh, nice.
2: Nice? Is that all you can say? Look at them, will you? You've never seen flowers like these.
3: And what I further don't understand is how little you appreciate the nature of your departure.
2: I thought we were finished with that subject.
3: Think of the poor souls who go in violent accidents. These are the non-precognition victims. We're not permitted to forewarn them. You, on the other hand, Mr. Bookman, fall under the category of natural causes.
2: Natural causes? What's natural about it?
3: As opposed to accidents, car crashes, things like that.
2: You know, I find you a devious sort of fellow. Very devious. Not to say dishonest.
3: In what way?
2: I can see it in your eyes. You don't want to look at me. To tell the truth, I'm not sure I like you very much. Why don't you just come out with it and say what's on your mind?
3: Mr. Bookman, I have done everything but phone your own undertaker. How much clearer do you want it? If you still don't know who I am...
2: Don't touch my flowers.
3: If you need an illustration...
2: I told you, don't touch them.
3: I thought this might erase any doubts.
2: You touched one and it wilted and died. Right there on the spot.
3: Sorry. That was unavoidable.
2: It actually turned black. Do you mean your death?
3: Exactly, Mr. Bookman. Now, shall we get down to business?

0: Time of departure is midnight tonight. I trust that will suit you.
1: Did you say tonight?
0: The preordination is for death during a nap. I presume this, too, will meet with your approval.
1: What if it doesn't?
0: You'll find this a relatively simple and painless and barely noticeable...
1: Please, I don't want to go.
0: They never do.
1: But I can't go yet. For one thing, there's nothing wrong with me. I'm a healthy man. Outside of a cold last winter and an infected splinter, I don't think I've been sick a day in the past 20 years.
0: Be that as it may, the departure time is set for midnight, and at precisely midnight, it will be.
1: Don't I have anything to say about that?
0: Not as such. We are, however, required to consider appeals.
1: What kind of appeals?
0: There are three categories.
1: So I need to fill out a form, right? Give me one, and I'll start right in on it.
0: No forms. We listen to what you have to say up to a point, but frankly...
1: What are the categories again?
0: Frankly, Mr. Bookman, I must tell you that I see very little here in the way of an extenuating circumstance. In any event, there are three major categories of appeals. One is hardship cases.
1: What kind of hardship?
0: Do you have a wife or family who might suffer your demise beyond a reasonable degree?
1: No. No family.
0: Second category is priority cases. Statesmen or scientists, primarily. Men on the verge of discoveries. I take it you're not working on any major scientific pursuit at the moment.
1: No, I'm not. What about the third category?
0: Well, Mr. Bookman, that would be unfinished business of a major nature.
1: I don't know how major this would seem to anyone else.
0: Go on.
1: But I've never made a truly successful pitch.
0: A sales pitch? Well, surely you must have many times over if that's your profession.
1: Yes, it's what I do, and I've managed to get by after a fashion. But I never hit it just right, you know?
0: I'm not sure I...
1: The man I learned from back in the Kearney, he had it. He could sell igloos to the Eskimos. But what I'm talking is a big pitch. One where it finally all comes together and the words just flow off my tongue. Not just any words either. Something I believe in. Something so good that people won't have a choice. They'll have to listen. A pitch so big the sky will open up. A pitch for the angels. I guess that wouldn't mean much to you. But it would mean a great deal to me. It would mean that I could have one moment in my whole life when I was successful at something. Just one moment when the children would be able to be proud of me.
0: The children?
1: I've always had rather a fondness for children.
0: That's in the record.
1: Then you know how I feel.
0: Not precisely, but... The problem here, Mr. Bookman, is that you'd require a delay until...
1: Until I could make a pitch. The kind of pitch I told you about.
0: One for the angels.
1: That's right.
0: I'm terribly sorry, Mr. Bookman. You see, these categories are fairly specific and...
1: I see.
0: And when reference is made to unfinished business of a major nature, well, the only interpretation to be made here is simply that...
1: That my business isn't major enough.
0: That's not quite the way we look at it.
1: That I'm not, then. What other way is there to look at it?
0: What I mean is that, unfortunately, Mr. Bookman, the ability to achieve success in a given professional venture is hardly of a significant...
1: I get it. You don't have to spell it out. I'm small potatoes. And who cares what happens to a potato? They're nothing special.
0: We try to approach each case on an individual basis.
1: Only some are more individual than others. Oh, don't worry about it. I've heard the same thing all my life. We go out the way we came in. Since I never had that much to start with, that's how I'm supposed to leave. It's not your fault. You're just doing your job.
0: It means a great deal to you, does it?
1: You could say that.
0: Uh-huh. It would be highly irregular.
1: So's this whole thing, if you ask me.
0: But under the circumstances, I believe we might...
1: Yes?
0: We might be able to grant you a one-time delay, Mr. Bookman. A conditional one, you understand.
1: Until?
0: What do you mean, until? Until you've made this pitch you're talking about.
1: I can stay alive until then?
0: That's the arrangement. I'll have to think of some way to write it up.
1: You do that. As for me, I think it's a fine bargain.
0: More than generous, frankly.
1: It's been awfully nice talking to you, mister. I didn't get your name.
0: About this pitch, Mr. Bookman.
1: Yeah?
0: When might we expect it?
1: When? Soon.
0: What does soon mean to you?
1: That's hard to say. Gets into definitions, doesn't it? You have a dictionary with you. No, I didn't think so. But it's a pretty simple word when you get right down to it.
0: Soon means in the near future, the very near future.
1: Not right away, though. And after a while, it's all relative, isn't it? Soon compared to what? A week? A month? A whole life?
0: Mr. Bookman.
1: That's open to interpretation, you see. So my answer to you is, maybe not this year, maybe not next year either, but soon.
0: Mr. Bookman, I have a very odd feeling that you're taking advantage of us.
1: Do you? Do you really? That's a pity. Because I am.
0: Mr. Bookman.
1: I just won't make any pitches at all. Didn't think of that, did you? As long as it's up to me, I won't even hardly open my mouth. I don't have to if I don't want to. That's the term, so you run along now. Think you'll get me, huh? Well, I have no intention of...
0: Really, Mr. Bookman.
1: How did you get back in here? I locked you out.
0: This is much more serious than you imagine.
1: I have to go now. I promised to meet the children. We have a kind of social club, you know. Ice cream and stories. Lots of stories. Right down there on the stoop.
0: It's much more complex than you realize what you've just done. What you think you've done.
1: See you sometime. I'll let you know when.
0: Here we've gone out of our way to help you, and this is the way you repay us.
1: Bye now.
0: Mr. Bookman, it won't just end here, you understand. There'll be consequences. You'll see.
1: FYI, that means for your information. You have made your bed, and you shall now sleep in it. You say I won't go until I make the pitch? Well, all right. You'll have to wait till I make the pitch. And young man, and this I can say to you without fear of contradiction, you have got a long wait.
0: That may well be, Mr. Bookman. But since you won't come with me, we've been forced to select an alternative arrangement.
1: What happened?
2: He didn't even stop.
3: Ran right out.
4: Not his fault.
5: I swear I didn't even see her. She just jumped off the curb. I didn't have a chance to hit the brakes.
1: Has someone called a doctor? Who got... Oh, no. Maggie.
5: I swear to you, I never had a chance to stop.
1: Call an ambulance. You're going to be all right, Maggie, darling. Oh, my little Maggie.
6: Hi, Lou.
1: See? You're going to be just fine.
6: Lou? Who's that man?
1: What man? Where?
0: I told you, Mr. Bookman. Consequences.
1: You can't take her. No, Sheree, you can't take her. I'll go. I'll go as planned. Never mind the pitch. I don't even want to wait. I want to go right away.
7: Go where?
8: Who's he talking to?
7: What man?
8: He's out of his head.
1: Mr. Death. Mr. Death, come back. You mustn't take the little girl. I'll go, please. Please, Mr. Death, you will. I'll go with you. Right here. Right now.

0: I wonder how she is.
1: A little girl?
2: Yeah, how is she?
3: Poor Mrs. Polanski.
0: Look, here comes the doctor.
1: How is she, Doc?
4: I don't know.
1: What do you mean you don't know?
4: She's a mighty sick little girl. Brave, too.
1: Shouldn't she be in a hospital?
4: That's just it. There's no particular trauma. In fact, there's hardly a mark on her, except where she fell and scraped her knee.
1: Then what is it?
4: Something's going on with her. Her fighting spirit, as it were. That's not a medical term, of course. But I think we'll know in a few more hours. If she hasn't hit a crisis by then, I'll move her to a hospital bed.
1: A few more hours?
4: Around 12 o'clock.
1: 12 midnight, you mean?
4: I think by then we'll know.
1: He won't get in.
4: Who, Mr. Bookman?
1: I'm going to wait right here, so he can't get in.
5: Come to bed, Mrs. Polanski.
6: I can't. I have to take care of my baby.
5: There's nothing you can do. That's what the doctor said. She just needs rest.
6: I can't sleep. How could I?
7: Lou? Where are you, Lou?
5: Is that Mr. Bookman she's dreaming about? Such a nice man.
6: He's like a grandfather to her. But he can't help her now. My precious little Maggie.
7: Lou? Help me. Please.
8: Come on in, Lou. It's late.
1: I'm waiting for someone.
8: No, you're not. You're worried about the kid. And I don't blame you. She's a swell little girl. But there's nothing to do now but wait.
1: What time you have?
8: 11:40. Everybody's gone to bed now. You better do the same.
1: Not yet.
8: Take my advice. Give it a rest.
1: 11:40, huh? Better get set up. Who's there?
9: Good evening, Mr. Bookman.
1: Thought I'd see you again. You got business inside?
9: I most certainly do. It's 11:45. In 15 minutes, it will be midnight, the time of my appointment.
1: Mr. Death, the little girl's only 6 years old. Please, you don't have to do it. I'm ready.
9: I'm sorry, Mr. Bookman.
1: But I'm ready now.
9: We had to make another arrangement. It's impossible to change at this point. She's to come with me. So you see, I must be in there at midnight.
1: And if you're not in there by midnight?
9: That would be pretty much unheard of. If I didn't get there at precisely 12 a.m., then the whole timetable would be upset. Oh, my, no. It's unheard of.
1: Nice pocket watch you have there. But have you thought about digital technology?
9: A wristwatch?
1: It's more efficient. If you ever need a good one.
9: What are you doing, Mr. Bookman?
1: What am I doing? Oh, nothing. Just setting up a pitch is all.
9: At this time of night?
1: Oh, I very often have a late night sale. Very often.
9: Not many customers out and about.
1: They come, they show up. You're here, aren't you?
9: Oh, yes, I'm here. But I'm afraid I'm not much of a customer.
1: How do you know? Have you ever seen my stock? Now, you take a tie like this one right here.
9: Like what?
1: Like this tie.
9: Looks like a toy dog to me.
1: Oh, excuse me. Here, this is what I meant. Now, you take this tie.
9: I already have several.
1: Go on. What's it look like to you?
9: It looks like a tie.
1: Feel it.
9: Mm-hmm. So?
1: If you'll feast your eyes, my good man, on what is probably one of the most exciting inventions since atomic energy. A simulated silk so fabulous as to mystify even the ancient Chinese masters, not to mention the silkworms. A perfection of detail, an awesome attention to fit and finish, a piquant interweaving of gossamer softness, absolutely and positively the smoothest substance ever to embrace the human neck.
9: If it's a synthetic, as you say.
1: Come closer. I can't hear you.
9: How did the manufacturer get it so soft?
1: It's the thread, of course.
9: The thread?
1: I'll answer all your questions in just a moment, but first let me explain the applications of this magnificent invention. Now witness a unique demonstration of tensile strength. Feel this, sir. Go ahead, take it between your fingers, like touching the thinnest spider web. Is it not? Like holding the air you breathe in the palm of your hand. Now give it a yank.
9: If you wish.
1: There, you can't break it. As strong as steel, and yet as delicate as Shantung silk. No mere synthetic substance, but a molecular blend of atoms the like of which has never been seen.
9: Actually, it is surprisingly strong. Where did you say this was made?
1: Let me answer your question, sir.
8: Hey, Lou, what you doing down there?
2: Come on, you gotta see this.
5: Yeah, no kidding. It's really something. Do you have a scarf made out of this stuff?
1: Scarves, blouses, I've got them all on order. You can't hurry the process. Picture, if you will, 300 years of backbreaking research and development to produce the ultimate thread. The witch, then which there is no witcher. And what will you pay for this fabulous, I say fabulous, incredible and amazing achievement of the tailor's art? Softer than the feathers of an angel's wings.
9: Expensive, no doubt.
1: $20?
5: Too rich for my blood.
1: $10. $5. 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
1: 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It takes 832 separate crossings to supply enough thread to go around one single spool. 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
9: Mr. Bookman, you are a persuasive man.
1: I challenge any other store, industry, or wholesale house to even come close to matching what I offer you here. Because, my dear man, I am offering you.
9: Midnight. It's midnight, and I've missed my appointment.
6: Oh, thank you, Doctor. It's a miracle.
10: Just give her the sedatives every 3 hours, Mrs. Polanski. All she needs now is rest. But she's going to be all right.
9: One minute past 12, Mr. Bookman, and you made me miss my appointment.
1: Thank God.
9: A most persuasive pitch, Mr. Bookman. An excellent pitch. It had to be to make me lose track like that.
1: The best I've ever done. The kind of pitch I've always wanted to make. A big one. So big the sky would open up.
9: A pitch for the angels.
1: That's right. A pitch for the angels. I guess it's my time now.
9: As per our original arrangement.
1: Well, I'm ready.
9: After you, Mr. Bookman. What is it?
1: You'll excuse me for a minute. I forgot something. My folding table. You never know who might need something up there. It is up there.
9: Up there, Mr. Bookman. No need to worry about that. You made it.
11: Louis J. Bookman, age 60-ish, formerly a fixture of the summer, a rather minor component to a hot July. But throughout his life, a man much loved by the children, and therefore a most important man. Couldn't happen, you say? Probably not in most places, but it did happen in the Twilight Zone.
12: One for the Angels, starring Ed Begley Jr., with Stacey Keach as your narrator, was adapted for radio by Dennis Etchison and based on a script by Rod Serling. Heard in the cast were Rich Komenick, Lauren Patton, Linda Ryder, Richard Hensel, Doug James, Adam Tangway, Martin Hughes, Meg Thalkin, Roger Wolski, Carl Amari, and Irene Olson. Doug James speaking.
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14: Tangents by Greg Bear. The nut brown boy stood in the California field, his Asian face shadowed by a hard hat, his short, stocky frame clothed in a t-shirt and a pair of brown shorts. He squinted across the hip-high grass at the spraddled old two-story ranch house, whistling a few bars from a Haydn piano sonata. Out of the upper floor of the house came a man's high, frustrated, "Bloody hell!" and the sound of a fist slamming on a solid surface. Silence for a minute. Then, more softly, a woman's question. "Not going well?"
15: "No, I'm swimming in it, but I don't see it."
14: "The encryption?" the woman asked timidly.
15: "The tesseract. If it doesn't gel, it isn't aspic."
14: The boy squatted in the grass and listened. "And?" the woman encouraged.
15: "Oh, Lauren, it's still cold broth."
14: The boy lay back in the grass. He had crept over the split rail and brick pylon fence from the new housing project across the road. School was out for the summer, and his mother, foster mother, did not like him around the house all day, or at all. Behind his closed eyes, a huge piano keyboard appeared, with him dancing on the keys. He loved music. He opened his eyes and saw a thin, graying woman in a tweed suit leaning over him, staring. "You're on private land," she said, brows knit. He scrambled up and brushed grass from his pants.
16: "Sorry."
14: "I thought I saw someone out here."
16: "What's your name?"
14: "Pal," he replied. "Is that a name?" she asked querulously.
16: "Pal Tremont. It's not my real name. I'm Korean."
14: "Then what's your real name?"
16: "My folks told me not to use it anymore. I'm adopted. Who are you?"
14: The gray woman looked him up and down. "My name is Lauren Davies," she said. "You live near here?" He pointed across the fields at the close-packed tract homes. "I sold the land for those homes 10 years ago, she said. She seemed to be considering something. "I don't normally enjoy children trespassing."
16: "Sorry," Pal said.
14: "Have you had lunch?"
16: "No."
14: "Will a grilled cheese sandwich do?" He squinted at her and nodded. In the broad red brick and tile kitchen, sitting at an oak table with his shoulders barely rising above the top, he ate the slightly charred sandwich and watched Lauren Davies watching him. "I'm trying to write about a child," she said. "It's difficult. I'm a spinster and I don't understand children."
16: "You're a writer?" he asked,
14: taking a swallow of milk. She sniffed. Not that anyone would know.
16: "Is that your brother upstairs?"
14: "No," she said. "That's Peter. We've been living together for 20 years.
16: "But you said you're a spinster. Isn't that someone who's never married or never loved?"
14: Pal asked. "Never married. And never you mind. Peter's relationship to me is none of your concern." She placed a bowl of soup and a tuna salad sandwich on a lacquer tray. "His lunch," she said. Without being asked, Pal trailed up the stairs after her. "This is where Peter works," Lauren explained. Pal stood in the doorway, eyes wide. The room was filled with electronics gear, computer terminals, and bookcases with geometric cardboard sculptures sharing each shelf with books and circuit boards. She rested the tray precariously on a pile of floppy disks atop a rolling cart. "Time for a break," she told a thin man seated with his back toward them. The man turned around on his swivel chair, glanced briefly at Pal and the tray, and shook his head. The hair on top of his head was a rich, glossy black. On the close-cut sides, the color changed abruptly to a startling white. He had a small, thin nose and large green eyes. On the desk before him was a high-resolution computer monitor. We haven't been introduced, he said, pointing to Pal. This is Pal Tremont, a neighborhood visitor. Pal, this is Peter Tuffy. Pal's going to help me with that character we discussed this morning. Pal looked at the monitor curiously. Red and green lines shadowed each other through some incomprehensible transformation on the screen, then repeated. What's a tesseract? Pal asked, remembering what he had heard as he stood in the field. It's a four-dimensional analog of a cube. I'm trying to teach myself to see it in my mind's eye, Tuffy said. Have you ever tried that? No, Pal admitted. Here, Tuffy said, handing him the spectacles. As in the movies. Pal donned the spectacles and stared at the screen. So, he said, it folds and unfolds. It's pretty. It sticks out at you and then it goes away. He looked around the workshop. Oh, wow! The boy ran to a yard-long black music keyboard propped in one corner. A Tron Claver with all the switches? My mother had me take piano lessons, but I'd rather play this. Can you play it? I toy with it, Tuffy said, exasperated. I toy with all sorts of electronic things. But what did you see on the screen? He glanced up at Lauren, blinking. I'll eat the food. I'll eat it. Now please don't bother us. He's supposed to be helping me, Lauren complained. Peter smiled at her. Yes, of course. I'll send him downstairs in a little while. When Pal descended an hour later, he came into the kitchen to thank Lauren for lunch. Peter's a real flake, he said confidentially. He's trying to learn to see in weird directions. I know, Lauren said, sighing. I'm going home now, Pal said. I'll be back, though, if it's all right with you. Peter invited me. I'm sure it will be fine, Lauren said dubiously. He's going to let me learn the Tron Claver. With that, Pal smiled radiantly and exited through the kitchen door, just as he had come in. When she retrieved the tray, she found Peter leaning back in his chair, eyes closed. The figures on the screen were still folding and unfolding. What about Huckman's work? She asked. I'm on it, Peter replied, eyes still closed. Lauren called Pal's foster mother on the second day to apprise them of their son's location, and the woman assured her it was quite all right. Sometimes he's a little pest. Send him home if he causes trouble, but not right away. Give me a rest, she said, then laughed nervously. Lauren drew her lips together tightly, thanked the woman, and hung up. Peter and the boy had come downstairs to sit in the kitchen, filling up paper with line drawings. Peter's teaching me how to use his program, Pal said. Did you know, Tuffy said, assuming his highest Cambridge professorial tone, that a cube intersecting a flat plane can be cut through a number of geometrically different cross-sections? Pal squinted at the sketch Tuffy had made. Sure, he said. If shoved through the plane, the cube can appear to a two-dimensional creature living on the plane, let's call him a flatlander, to be either a triangle, a rectangle, a trapezoid, a rhombus, or a square. If the two-dimensional being observes the cube being pushed through all the way, what he sees is one or more of these objects growing larger, changing shape suddenly, shrinking, and disappearing. Sure, Pal said, tapping his sneaker toe. That's easy, like in that book you showed me. And a sphere pushed through a plane would appear to the hapless flatlander, first as an invisible point, the two-dimensional surface touching the sphere, tangential, then as a circle. The circle would grow in size, then shrink back to a point, and disappear again. He sketched two-dimensional stick figures, looking in awe at such an intrusion. Got it, Pal said. Can I play with the Tron Claver now? In a moment. Be patient. So what would a tesseract look like, coming into our three-dimensional space? Remember the program now, the pictures on in the monitor? Pal looked up at the ceiling. I don't know, he said, seeming bored. Try to think, Tuffy urged him. It would, Pal held his hands out to shape an angular object. It would look like one of those Egyptian things, but with three sides, or like a box. It would look like a weird-shaped box, too, not square. And if you were to fall through a flatland, yes, that would look very funny, Peter acknowledged with a smile. Cross-sections of arms and legs and body, all surrounded by skin. And a head, Pal enthused, with eyes and a nose. The doorbell rang. Pal jumped off the kitchen chair.
16: Is that my mom? He asked, looking worried. I don't think so, Lauren said. More likely it's Hockram. She went to the front door to answer. She returned a moment later with a small, pale man behind her. Tuffy stood and shook the man's hand. Pal Tremont, this is Irving Hockram, he introduced, waving his hand between them. Hockram glanced at Pal and blinked a long, cold blink. How's the war coming? He asked Tuffy.
15: It's finished, Tuffy said. It's upstairs. Looks like your savants are barking up the wrong logic tree.
16: He retrieved a folder of papers and printouts and handed them to Hockram. Hockram leafed through the printouts.
17: I can't say this makes me happy. Still, I can't find fault. Looks like the work is up to your usual brilliant standards. Here's your check.
16: He handed Tuffy an envelope.
17: I just wish you'd give it to us sooner. It would have saved me some grief and the company quite a bit of money.
15: Sorry, Tuffy said.
17: Now I have an important bit of work for you. And Hockram outlined another problem. Tuffy thought it over for several minutes and shook his head.
15: Most difficult, Irving. Pioneering work there. Take at least a month to see if it's even feasible.
17: That's all I need to know for now, whether it's feasible. A lot's riding on this, Peter.
16: Hockram clasped his hands together in front of him, looking even more pale and worn than when he had entered the kitchen.
17: You let me know soon.
15: I'll get right on it, Tuffy said.
17: Protégé, he asked, pointing to Pal. There was a speculative expression on his face, not quite a leer.
15: No, a young friend. He's interested in music, Tuffy said. Damned good at Mozart, in fact. I help with his tesseracts, Pal asserted.
17: I hope you don't interrupt Peter's work. Peter's work is important.
16: Pal shook his head solemnly.
17: Good,
16: Hockram said, and then left the house with a folder under his arm. Tuffy returned to his office, Pal in train. Lauren tried to work in the kitchen, sitting with fountain pen and pad of paper, but the words wouldn't come. Hockram always worried her. She climbed the stairs and stood in the open doorway of the office. She often did that. Her presence did not disturb Tuffy, who could work under all sorts of adverse conditions.
15: Who was that man? Pal was asking Tuffy.
18: I work for him, Tuffy said. He's employed by a big electronics firm. He loans me most of the equipment I use. The computers, the high-resolution monitors. He brings me problems and then takes my solutions back to his bosses and claims he did the work.
15: That sounds stupid, Pal said. What kind of problems?
18: Codes, encryptions, computer security. That was my expertise once.
15: You mean like fence rail, that sort of thing?
16: Pal asked, face brightening.
18: We learned some of that in school.
15: Much more complicated, I'm afraid, Tuffy said, grinning. Did you ever hear of the German Enigma or the Ultra Project?
16: Pal shook his head. I thought not.
15: Let's try another figure now.
16: He called up another routine on the four-space program and sat Pal before the screen.
15: So, what would a hypersphere look like if it intruded into our space?
16: Pal thought a moment.
15: Kind of weird, he said.
18: Not really. You've been watching the visualizations.
15: Oh, in our space? That's easy. It just looks like a balloon blowing up from nothing and then shrinking again. It's harder to see what a hypersphere looks like when it's real. Reft of us, I mean.
16: Reft, Tuffy said.
15: Sure. Reft and light. Doppenowen. Whatever the directions are called.
16: Tuffy stared at the boy. Neither of them had noticed Lauren in the doorway.
18: The proper terms are Anna and Kata, Tuffy said.
15: What does it look like?
16: Pal gestured, making two wide wings with his arms.
15: It's like a ball, and it's like a horseshoe, depending on how you look at it. Like a balloon stung by bees, I guess, but it's smooth all over, not lumpy.
16: Tuffy continued to stare, then asked quietly,
15: You actually see it?
18: Sure, Pal said. Isn't that what your program is supposed to do, make you see things like that?
16: Tuffy nodded, flabbergasted.
15: Can I play the tranclavier now?
16: Lauren backed out of the doorway. She felt she had eavesdropped on something momentous, but beyond her. Tuffy came downstairs an hour later, leaving Pack to pick out Telemann on the synthesizer. He sat at the kitchen table with her.
15: The program works, he said. It doesn't work for me, but it works for him. I've just been showing him reverse shadow figures. He got on right away, and then he went off to play Haydn. He's gone through all my sheet music. Kid's a genius.
18: Musical, you mean?
16: He glanced directly at her and frowned.
18: Yes, I suppose he's remarkable at that, too.
16: But spatial relations, coordinates, and motion in higher dimensions. Did you know that if you take a three-dimensional object and rotate it in the fourth dimension, it will come back with left-right reversed? So, if I were to take my hand, he held up his right hand, and lift it up, he enunciated the word clearly, dup, or drop it owen, it would come back like this. He held his left hand over his right, balled the right up into a fist, and snuck it away behind his back. I didn't know that, Lauren said. What are dup and owen? That's what Pal calls movement along the fourth dimension. Anna and Kata to purists, like up and down to a flatlander, who only comprehends left and right, back and forth. She thought about the hands for a moment. I still can't see it, she said. I've tried, but neither can I, Tuffy admitted. Our circuits are just too hard-wired, I suppose. Upstairs, Pal had switched the tronclaver to a cathedral organ and steel guitar combination and was playing variations on Pergolesi. Are you going to keep working for Hukram? Lauren asked. Tuffy didn't seem to hear her. It's remarkable, he murmured. The boy just walked in here. You brought him in by accident. Remarkable. Can you show me the direction? Point it out to me, Tuffy asked the boy 3 days later. None of my muscles move that way, the boy replied. I can see it in my head, but... Well, what is it like seeing that direction? Pal squinted. It's a lot bigger. We're sort of stacked up with other places. Makes me feel lonely. Why? Because I'm stuck here. Nobody out there pays any attention to us. Tuffy's mouth worked. I thought you were just intuiting those directions in your head. Are you telling me you're actually seeing out there? Yeah, there's people out there, too. Well, not exactly people, exactly. But it isn't my eyes that see them. Eyes are like muscles. They can't point those ways. But the head, the brain, I guess, can. Bloody hell, Tuffy said. He blinked and recovered. Excuse me, that's rude. Can you show me the people on the screen? Well, shadows, like we were talking about, Pal said. Fine. Then draw the shadows for me. Pal sat down before the terminal, fingers pausing over the keys. I can show you, but you have to help me with something. Help you with what? I'd like to play music for them out there, so they'll notice us. The people? Yeah, they look really weird. They stand on us, sort of. They have hooks in our world, but they're tall, hyped up. They don't notice us because we're so small compared to them. Lord! Pal, I haven't the slightest idea how we'd send music out to them. I'm not even sure I believe they exist. I'm not lying, Pal said, eyes narrowing. He turned his chair to face a mouse on the black ruled pad and began sketching shapes on the monitor. Remember, these are just shadows of what they look like. Next, I'll draw the dup and owen lines to connect the shadows. The boy shaded the shapes he drew to make them look solid, smiling at his trick but explaining it was necessary because the projection of a four-dimensional object in normal space was, of course, three-dimensional. They look like you take the plants in a garden, flowers and such, and giving them lots of arms and fingers, and it's kind of like seeing things in an aquarium, Pal explained. After a time, Tuffy suspended his disbelief and stared in open-mouthed wonder at what the boy was recreating on the monitor. I think you're wasting your time, that's what I think, Hukram said. I needed that feasibility judgment by today. He paced around the living room before falling as heavily as his light frame permitted into a chair. I have been distracted, Tuffy admitted, by that boy. Yes, actually, quite a talented fellow. Listen, this is going to mean a lot of trouble for me. I guaranteed the study would be finished by today. It'll make me look bad. Hukram screwed his face up in frustration. What in hell are you doing with that boy? Teaching him, actually. Or rather, he's teaching me. Right now we're building a four-dimensional cone, part of a speaker system. The cone is three-dimensional, the material part, but the magnetic field forms a fourth-dimensional extension. Do you ever think how it looks, Peter? Hukram asked.
17: It looks very strange on the monitor, I grant you. I'm talking about you and the boy. Tuffy's bright, interested expression fell slowly into a long, deep-lined dismay. I don't know what you mean. I know a lot about you, Peter. Where you come from, why you had to leave, it just doesn't look good. Tuffy's face flushed crimson. Keep him away from here, Hockram advised. Tuffy stood. I want you out of this house, he said quietly. Our relationship is at an end. I swear, Hockram said, his voice low and calm, staring up at Tuffy from under his brows. I'll tell the boy's parents. Do you think they'd want their kid hanging around an old, pardon the expression, queer? I'll tell them if you don't get the feasibility judgment made. I think you can do it by the end of this week. 2 days, don't you? No, I don't think so, Tuffy said. Please leave. I know you're here illegally. There's no record of you entering the country. With the problems you had in England, you're certainly not a desirable alien. I'll pass word to the INS. You'll be deported. There isn't time to do the work, Tuffy said. Make time, instead of educating that kid. Get out of here! 2 days, Peter. Over dinner that evening, Tuffy explained to Lauren the exchange he had had with Hockram. He thinks I'm buggering Pal. Unspeakable bastard. I will never work for him again. We'd better talk to a lawyer then, Lauren said. You sure you can't make him happy, stop all this trouble? I could solve his little problem for him in just a few hours, but I don't want to see him or speak to him again. He'll take your equipment away. Tuffy blinked and waved one hand through the air helplessly. Then we'll just have to work fast, won't we? Oh, Lauren, you were a fool to bring me here. You should have left me to rot. They ignored everything you did for them, Lauren said bitterly. You saved their hides during the war, and then they would have shut you up in prison. She stared through the kitchen window at the overcast sky and woods outside. The cone lay on the table near the window, bathed in morning sun, connected to both the mini-computer and the Tron Claver. Pal arranged the score he had composed on a music stand before the synthesizer. It's like Bach, he said, but it'll play better for them. It has a kind of over-rhythm that I'll play on the dub part of the speakers. Why are we doing this, Pal? Tuffy asked as the boy sat down to the keyboard. You don't belong here, really, do you, Peter? Pal asked in turn. Tuffy stared at him. I mean, Miss Davies and you get along, okay, but do you belong here? Now? What makes you think I don't belong? I read some books in the school library about the war and everything. I looked up Enigma and Ultra. I found a fellow named Peter Thornton. His picture looked like you. The books made him seem like a hero. Tuffy smiled wanly. But there was this note in one book. You disappeared in 1965. You're being prosecuted for something. They didn't say what you were being prosecuted for.
19: I'm a homosexual, Tuffy said quietly.
17: Oh? So what?
19: Lauren and I met in England in 1964. We became good friends. They were going to put me in prison, pal. She smuggled me into the U.S. through Canada.
17: But you said you're a homosexual. They don't like women.
19: Not at all true, pal. Lauren and I like each other very much. We could talk. She told me about her dreams of being a writer, and I talked to her about mathematics and about the war. I nearly died during the war.
17: Why? Were you wounded?
19: No. I worked too hard. I burned myself out and had a nervous breakdown. My lover, a man, kept me alive throughout the 40s. Things were bad in England after the war, but he died in 1963. His parents came in to settle the estate, and when I contested the settlement in court, I was arrested. So I suppose you're right, pal. I don't really belong here.
17: Well, I don't either. My folks don't care much. I don't have too many friends. I wasn't even born here, and I don't know anything about Korea.
19: Play, Tuffy said, his face stony. Let's see if they'll listen.
17: Oh, they'll listen, pal said. It's like the way they talk to each other.
14: The boy ran his fingers over the keys on the Tron Claver. The cone connected with the keyboard through the mini-computer vibrated tinnily. For an hour,
17: Pal paged back and forth through his composition, repeating and trying variations. Tuffy sat in a corner, chin in hand, listening to the mousy squeaks and squeals produced by the cone. How much more difficult to interpret a four-dimensional sound, he thought. Not even visual clues. Finally, the boy stopped and wrung his hands, then stretched his arms.
18: They must have heard. We'll just have to wait and see.
17: He switched the Tronclaver to automatic playback and pushed the chair away from the keyboard. Pal stayed until dusk, then reluctantly went home. Tuffy sat in the office until midnight.

0: the speaker cone. All night long, the Tronclaver played through its pre-programmed selection of Pal's compositions. Tuffy lay in bed in his room, two doors down from Lauren's room, watching a shaft of moonlight slide across the wall. How far would a four-dimensional being have to travel to get here? How far have I come to get here? Without realizing he was asleep, he dreamed. And in his dream, a wavering image of Pal appeared, gesturing with both arms as if swimming, eyes wide. "I'm okay," the boy said without moving his lips. "Don't worry about me. I'm okay. I've been back to Korea to see what it's like. It's not bad, but I like it better here." Tuffy awoke sweating. The moon had gone down, and the room was pitch black. In the office, the hypercone continued its distant mouse-squeak broadcast. Pal returned early in the morning, repetitively whistling a few bars from Mozart's fourth violin concerto. Lauren let him in, and he joined Tuffy upstairs. Tuffy sat before the monitor, replaying Pal's sketch of the four-dimensional beings. "Do you see anything?" he asked the boy. Pal nodded. "They're coming closer. They're interested. Maybe we should get things ready, you know, be prepared." He squinted. "Did you ever think what a four-dimensional footprint would look like?" Tuffy considered for a moment. "That would be most interesting," he said. "It would be solid." On the first floor, Lauren screamed. Pal and Tuffy almost tumbled over each other getting downstairs. Lauren stood in the living room with her arms crossed above her bosom, one hand clamped over her mouth. The first intrusion had taken out a section of the living room floor and the east wall.
1: "Really clumsy," Pal said. "One of them must have bumped it."
0: "The music?" Tuffy said.
2: "What in hell is going on?" Lauren demanded, her voice starting as a screech and ending as a roar.
3: "Better turn the music off," Tuffy elaborated.
2: "Why?" Pal asked, face wreathed in an excited smile.
3: Maybe they don't like it."
0: A bright, filmy blue blob rapidly expanded to a yard in diameter just beside Tuffy. The blob turned red, wriggled, froze, and then just as rapidly vanished.
1: "That was like an elbow," Pal explained. "One of its arms, I think it's listening, trying to find out where the music is coming from. I'll go upstairs."
3: "Turn it off," Tuffy demanded.
2: "I'll play something else," the boy ran up the stairs. From the kitchen came a hideous, hollow crashing, then the sound of a vacuum being filled, a reverse pop ending in a hiss, followed by a low-frequency vibration that set their teeth on edge, the vibration caused by a four-dimensional creature scraping across its floor, their own three-dimensional space. Tuffy's hands shook with excitement.
3: "Peter!"
0: Lauren bellowed, all dignity gone. She unwrapped her arms and held clenched fists out as if she were about to start exercising or boxing.
3: "Pal's attracted visitors," Tuffy explained.
0: He turned toward the stairs. The first four steps and a section of the floor spun and vanished. The rush of air nearly drew him down the hole. Regaining his balance, he knelt to feel the precisely cut concave edge. Below lay the dark basement.
1: "Pal!"
0: Tuffy called out.
1: "I'm playing something original for them," Pal shouted back. "I think they like it."
0: The phone rang. Tuffy was closest to the extension at the bottom of the stairs and instinctively reached out to answer it. Hockram was on the other end screaming.
3: I can't talk now," Tuffy said.
0: Hockram screamed again, loud enough for Lauren to hear. Tuffy abruptly hung up.
3: "He's been fired, I gather," he said. "He seemed angry."
0: He stalked back three paces and turned, then ran forward and leaped the gap to the first intact step.
3: "Can't talk!"
0: He stumbled and scrambled up the stairs, stopping on the landing.
3: "Jesus!" he said, as if something had suddenly occurred to him.
0: "He'll call the government," Lauren warned. Tuffy waved that off. "I know what's happening. They're knocking chunks out of three space into the fourth. The fourth dimension, like Pal says. Clumsy brutes! They could kill us!" Sitting before the Tronclaver, Pal happily played a new melody. Tuffy approached and was abruptly blocked by a thick green column, as solid as rock and with a similar texture. It vibrated and ascribed an arc in the air. A section of the ceiling 4 feet wide was kicked out of three space. Tuffy's hair lifted in the rush of wind. The column shrank to a broomstick and hair sprouted all over it, writhing like snakes. Tuffy edged around the hairy broomstick and pulled the plug on the Tronclaver. A cage of zeppelin-shaped brown sausages encircled the computer, spun, elongated to reach the ceiling, the floor, and the top of the monitor's table, and then pipped down to tiny strings and was gone.
1: "They can't see too clearly here," Pal said, undisturbed that his concert was

0: over. Lauren had climbed the outside stairs and stood behind Tuffy.
1: Gee, I'm sorry about the damage.
0: In one smooth, curling motion, the Tron Claver and Cone and all the wiring associated with them were peeled away as if they had been stick-on labels hastily removed from a flat surface.
1: Gee, Pal said,
0: his face suddenly registering alarm. Then it was the boy's turn. He was removed more slowly, with greater care. The last thing to vanish was his head, which hung suspended in the air for several seconds.
1: I think they like the music, he said, grinning.
0: Head, grin, and all dropped away in a direction impossible for Tuffy or Lauren to follow. The air in the room sighed. Lauren stood her ground for several minutes, while Tuffy wandered through what was left of the office, passing his hand through mussed hair.
2: "Perhaps he'll be back," Tuffy said. I don't even know, but he didn't finish. Could a three-dimensional boy survive in a four-dimensional void or whatever lay Dupp or Owen?
0: Tuffy did not object when Lauren took it upon herself to call the boy's foster parents and the police. When the police arrived, he endured the questions and accusations stoically, face immobile, and told them as much as he knew. He was not believed. Nobody knew quite what to believe. Photographs were taken. The police left. It was only a matter of time, Lauren told him, until one or the other or both of them were arrested. Then we'll make up a story, he said. You'll tell them it was my fault.
2: I will not, Lauren said.
0: But where is he?
1: I'm not positive, Tuffy said. I think he's all right, however.
0: How do you know?
1: He told her about the dream.
0: But that was before, she said.
1: Perfectly allowable in the fourth dimension, he explained. He pointed vaguely up, then down, and shrugged.
0: On the last day, Tuffy spent the early morning hours bundled in an overcoat and bathrobe in the drafty office, playing his program again and again, trying to visualize Anna and Kata. He closed his eyes and squinted, and twisted his head, intertwined his fingers, and drew odd little graphs on the monitors. But it was no use. His brain was hardwired. Over breakfast, he reiterated to Lauren that she must put all the blame on him.
2: Maybe it will all blow over, she said. They haven't got a case. No evidence. Nothing.
1: All blow over, he mused, passing his hand over his head and grinning ironically.
2: How over, they'll never know.
0: The doorbell rang. Tuffy went to answer it, and Lauren followed a few steps behind. Tuffy opened the door. Three men in gray suits, one with a briefcase, stood on the porch. Mr. Peter Thornton, the tallest, asked.
1: Yes, Tuffy acknowledged.
0: A chunk of the door frame and wall above the door vanished with a roar and a hissing pop. The three men looked up at the gap. Ignoring what was impossible, the tallest man returned his attention to Tuffy and continued.
2: We have information that you are in this country illegally.
1: Oh, Tuffy said.
0: Beside him, an irregular filmy blue cylinder grew to a length of 4 feet and hung in the air, vibrating. The three men backed away on the porch. In the middle of the cylinder, Pal's head emerged, and below that, his extended arm and hand.
1: It's fun here, Pal said. They're friendly.
0: I believe you, Tuffy said. Mr. Thornton, the tallest man, continued valiantly.
1: Won't you come with me? Pal asked.
0: Tuffy glanced back at Lauren. She gave him a small fraction of a nod, barely understanding what she was assenting to, and he took Pal's hand.
1: Tell them it was all my fault, he said.
0: From his feet to his head, Peter Tuffy was peeled out of this world. Air rushed in. Half of the brass lamp to one side of the door disappeared. The INS men returned to their car without any further questions, with damp pants and embarrassed, deeply worried expressions. They drove away, leaving Lauren to contemplate the quiet. They did not return. She did not sleep for 3 nights. And when she did sleep, Tuffy and Pal visited her and put the question to her.
1: Thank you,
0: but I prefer it here, she replied.
1: It's a lot of fun, the boy insisted. They like music.
0: Lauren shook her head on the pillow and awoke. Not very far away, there was a whistling, tinny kind of sound, followed by a deep vibration. To her, it sounded like applause.
1: She took a deep breath and got out of bed to retrieve her notebook.
3: Hold it. 15 seconds from now, you'll see the picture he just took. See? With a Polaroid land camera, you get bright, sharp pictures in 15 seconds. Snap, pull, peel. It's that easy. Is there any better way to get pictures of the family?
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5: It was like a terrible nightmare. Even now, I sometimes wake from a dream and find myself shaking from the memory of it. I'll never forget when I first saw him. A man so monstrous, so unhuman, that I refused to think it could ever happen again to anyone else. But who can be sure? Others have had the same idea. Oh, yes, the law forbids it, but laws are broken every day. Will it happen again to someone else someday in the future? Perhaps. Perhaps it will happen to many. I don't want to see it.
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adventures in a world of tomorrow. 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

0: monsters. That's what you are, monsters. That's it. Fight to fill your slimy stomachs. Feed the rats, the doctor says. Always feed the rats. As if you weren't big enough already. If I had my way, I'd kill all you rats. That's what I'd do.
1: I wouldn't go close to them, Hawkins. A rat 4 feet long can be quite a nasty little thing.
0: Oh, yes, yes, yes, Dr. Ellsworth.
1: Is everything ready, Weston?
2: Yes, Dr. Albert.
1: Barstow?
3: Yes, sir.
1: Then open the cage.
2: Look at him go. I've never seen a rat run a maze so rapidly.
1: Check that gold gradient, Weston.
2: Yes, Doctor. The rat's in the food box now. And let me see. 11.8.
1: There. You see, Weston? Not an unusual intelligence. Just high. Well above that of the average rat. Look at them. The power in those legs. Barstow. Just imagine what they could do with their teeth. If they had the chance.
2: It's frightening to think what would happen if all rats were giant rats. If they got loose.
1: It's evolution, Barstow. Merely the scientific elimination of growth barriers.
2: Now that your experiment's a success, we can tell the world. Your theories will be accepted. You'll regain your rightful place in science.
1: Not yet, Barstow. Not yet. I'm already at work on what I consider will be an ultimate experiment. It's only a matter of calculating, checking, and verifying data on the rats so we can build a larger pituitary revitalizer.
2: Well, what animal do you have in mind for this new experiment, Dr. Ellsworth?
1: What animal? Well, there's only one that I could possibly be interested in now. It's the next logical step.
2: Surely you can't mean...
1: Yes, Barstow. A man.
2: You wanted to see me, Dr. Ellsworth?
1: Yes, Weston. I want to talk to you about the experiment on human beings. I want you to help me with the experiment.
2: I hope you're not thinking of me, Dr. Ellsworth. I really don't think that.
1: What's the matter, Weston? Don't you think it would be valuable to give yourself to science?
2: Well, it would seem that there are so many to choose from.
1: So many, Weston? Who, for example? I'm sure that old Hawkins won't do. And we really can't kidnap anyone.
2: But, Dr. Ellsworth, I was...
1: I'd say it would be a great honor to be the first real Superman on Earth.
2: Well, how about Barstow?
1: Exactly, Weston. Just what I was leading up to. You seem relieved. Yes. In Barstow, we have a real physical specimen. And he seems to have quite a boundless enthusiasm for the future of mankind. An attitude you apparently don't share.
2: Well, how could we get him to agree to it?
1: Psychology, Weston. It's merely a matter of appealing, in the proper manner, to his scientific judgment and sense of fair play. Now, here is what I want you to do when he gets back. Glad to see you back, Barstow.
2: Dr. Ellsworth, Weston tells me you're ready to begin the final experiments on man.
1: Yes, Barstow, I soon hope to be the first of a new race. A race that will make the man of today look like a pygmy, puny and insignificant. If the experiment succeeds, my physical size will double or even triple. I'll be able to live at least 300 years instead of the 100 or so odd years a man can expect today. The brain cells will probably also expand, giving me an intelligence that will make you and Weston look like products of the Stone Age.
2: Well, I don't think it's fair for you to sacrifice yourself. It's not fair to humanity. If you die, there'll be nobody to carry on.
1: You know these experiments are illegal. We could never find another subject. It would have to be one of us three or nobody.
2: Well, I'd be willing to take the chance, Dr. Ellsworth.
3: And so would I. You can't go through with this, Dr. Ellsworth. You're needed to direct the experiment.
1: Gentlemen, gentlemen, I see you have the true scientific spirit. Well, since I am unwilling to give up my right to be the subject, and you're unwilling to let me be the subject, then there's only one way out.
2: What's that?
1: We'll draw lots. If you agree, leave the decision up to fate.
2: That sounds like a good idea. Don't you think so, Barstow?
3: Why, sure, I guess so.
1: Well, it's the only way out, my boy. One of us must be the guinea pig. Now I'll tear three strips of paper. Now, the lots are arranged in my hand. Whoever gets the short one will submit to the experiment, and there'll be no further objection from any of us. Agreed?
2: Agreed.
3: Right.
1: Choose, gentlemen. Weston? Barstow? Myself.
2: I've drawn the short one.
1: Yes.
2: I'd like some time to see Barbara, Dr. Ellsworth, before the experiment.
1: I'll give you 3 weeks to straighten out your affairs, Barstow. Then I'll expect you back at the laboratory.

0: contacts are wide open.
1: Cut the circuit, Weston. That's enough. Well, Bostow, are you ready?
2: Quite ready, Dr. Ellsworth.
1: As you know, it may be painful at first, but after the primary series, I don't think you'll notice much.
2: I'm not worried, Dr. Ellsworth.
1: No, of course not. Well, good luck, my boy.
2: Thank you, sir.
1: Contacts open, Weston?
2: Yes, Doctor.
1: Then pipe the circuit. Now, that's fine. Now, keep it steady at 3,000. Prepare for the first injection. We'll give him 5 electronic unit charges.
2: Valve open.

0: How are you feeling, Barstow?
1: Pain. My old body is numb. You've got to stop the experiment, Dr. Ellsworth.
2: He's out again. Dr. Ellsworth, you think we're doing the right thing? His heartbeat has slowed down so much, I'm afraid.
0: What, Weston? You're not losing your nerve, are you?
2: No. It's only that I thought...
0: Don't do any thinking, Weston. I'll do that part of it. You just check the regenerator charts.
2: Very well, Dr. Ellsworth.
0: Nothing is going to keep me from completing this experiment. And I warn you not to try to interfere, Weston. I close the circuit. We'll inject again. 100 cc's.
2: Valve open.

0: Dr. Osworth. Look at him. 12 feet tall and he weighs 750 pounds.
1: Of course, Weston. As I told you, there's very little difference, really, between a rat and a man. We're all animals.
0: But, Doctor, he hasn't given much sign of life during the past few days. You think his body can stand the strain of all this growth?
1: Certainly. In fact, I think we'll give him the final super injection today. About 500 cc should do it.
0: 500? But that's five times what we've been giving him.
1: Yes, Weston. We're building a new skeletal structure. New flesh, cartilage, and bones.
0: Contacts open.
1: Keep it steady at 6,000. We've got to provide the final shock for his system.
0: The valve's completely open, Dr. Ellsworth.
1: All right.

0: Preston. We've done it. He's 30 feet tall if he's an inch.
1: Barstow! Can you hear me? Can you understand what I'm saying? You must talk slowly, Barstow. Slowly. You're not an ordinary human being anymore.
0: Look, he's getting up.
2: Hey, what's happening to me? Why is everything so small?
1: Our experiment is a success, Barstow. You're a Superman. I've made you a Superman.
2: But I can't move. My head is touching the skylight.
1: Stoop down, Barstow. There's a rolling door in the side of the laboratory. I think you can crawl through that. Easy, Barstow. Very slowly. That's it. Well, how does the world look now that you have some elbow room?
2: Small. The world is very small.
0: 30 feet of muscle and bone. It's my creation. My creation.

0: Let's have the report on our testing so far.
1: Well, as best I can figure, Doctor, the subject can lift almost 20 times as much weight as an ordinary man and run approximately 60 miles an hour without difficulty. Oddly enough, though, he appears to get along fine on 4 or 5 hours sleep a night, but is consuming food at a rate that's all out of proportion.
0: Well, that's understandable. It's still making an adjustment. Go on.
1: Mentally, very superior. He appears to be able to solve the most complicated problems right in his head.
0: It's all just as I predicted.
1: But this morning, though, after I just finished giving him the work test, he pulled up a tree by the roots and waved it at me. It was frightening. I ran, and he began laughing. It sounded more like thunder.
0: Weston, you're letting your imagination run away with you. It's quite obvious what's the matter. He's not getting enough exercise. We've got to give him more physical work to do. Come on.
1: There he is. Just sitting on that hill and staring.
0: Boston!
2: Yes, Dr. Ellsworth?
0: I want you to take this special shovel we've made for you and dig a trench. Weston will mark it out for you and check your working speed.
2: All right, Dr. Ellsworth. Whatever you say.
0: See? It's quite simple. We've just got to keep him occupied.
1: Dr. Ellsworth, I'd like to ask you a question.
0: Yes?
1: What are we going to do with Barstow? I mean, what are we going to tell the world about him? We can't go on continually this way.
0: Of course we can. And once we're sure of ourselves, we'll get other men. We'll make giants of them. We're building a race, Weston. A race of supermen with which we can rule the world. We've only to learn how to control Barstow so he'll respond to our every command. And then we'll build an army.
1: Doctor, that's not right.
0: You know, Weston, you're a good assistant. It's only when you think that you get into trouble.

0: that wants to use me for the next experiment.
1: Oh, what's that to me?
0: I don't think you understand. He's working on a method to control you electronically as a giant. It's what he's been waiting for. And when he can finally control you, he'll begin to make more giants. Wants to build an army of giants so we can take over the world.
1: That isn't true. Dr. Ellsworth is interested only in science. You just don't want to be a freak as I am. Cut off from everything. Just because I was unlucky at drawing lots.
0: No. Not unlucky, Barstow. Framed. Dr. Ellsworth and I agreed to volunteer just to get you to volunteer. We arranged the lot so that you would be chosen.
2: No,
0: please, Barstow. That's why I let you know. I wanted you to do something about it before it's too late. What are you going to do? Where are you going?

0: Dr. Ellsworth. Dr. Ellsworth.
1: Barstow, what are you doing at my window?
0: I've come to tell you I can't go on with these experiments. I'm through, Dr. Ellsworth.
1: You're raving, Barstow. Go back to your quarters in the barn and we'll talk about it in the morning.
0: I can't go back to the barn.
1: Why not?
0: I'm tired of living in the barn. I knocked it down.
1: Calm down, Barstow. Calm down before you do any more damage.
0: Yes, Dr. Ellsworth, that's just what you'd like, isn't it? For me to calm down, to become nothing but a giant tool in your hands, a tool for conquest and revenge. Isn't that so, Dr. Ellsworth?
1: I don't know what you're talking about.
0: You know, all right. And what's more important, I know, Dr. Ellsworth. I know that you tricked me into volunteering for this experiment.
1: What if I did? You were the best physical specimen.
0: You'd stop at nothing to carry out your hideous experiments. Future of mankind. That's a good one. You're not interested in mankind at all. You're only interested in building a super race for your own ends. You want an army of giants so you can take over the world.
1: You're mad, Barstow. You are my subject, and you have no right to behave this way. If I had the control of finishing... You knocked out that wall.
0: Yes, Dr. Ellsworth. And that's just what I ought to do to you. You have no more right to live than I. How much strength does it take for a 30-foot man to kill an ordinary man with his fist, Dr. Ellsworth? Figure that out.
1: What are you going to do?
0: I'm not going to do anything to you. I'm going to let the World Science Council know about your experiments. They'll know what to do about you.
1: But you can't leave. You're a monstrosity. The world won't understand you, Barstow. Besides, you have an obligation. You must sacrifice yourself for science.
2: He's gone?
1: Yes, all my plans ruined.
2: Yes.
1: Weston, you did this to me. You told him about my plans.
3: Yes, Dr. Ellsworth, I did.
1: Oh, you've ruined the experiment, Weston. You betrayed science. You have no right to live.
3: Who are you to decide these things?
1: Come inside, Weston, now.
2: A gun?
1: Right. Come along now, Weston. There's one last experiment I want to perform. I'm curious to see how a man can stand up against a giant rat.
3: No, no, please. Please, Ellsworth. I'll do anything you want. I don't want to die. I'll be the subject of a new experiment.
1: Too late, Weston. Shall have thought of those things before. Stand still. There. Right by the cage.
3: Shut up.
1: Now.

0: Joan, I'm sure glad the old man let me have the jet car tonight.
1: Oh, it's a lovely night to go riding with you, Bob.
0: Say, Helen, do you hear something?
1: The motor, you mean?
0: No, no, listen.
1: I hear it now, too.
0: I can't imagine it. Oh, well, I guess...
1: Oh, Bob, over there!
0: It looks like a man,
1: it's
0: but...
1: so big! Oh, Bob!
0: It's a giant, standing in the road in front of us here.
1: Turn the car around, quick!
0: He's lifting us with his hands.
2: Why are you afraid of me? I just want to talk to you. I won't hurt you.
0: Put us down. Put us down, you monster.
2: I'm not a monster. I am not.
0: We're back on the road. He didn't hurt us.
1: What are you going to do?
0: I'm going to the police. They've got to know about this giant.
3: On sector 47 immediately. Strange creature molesting jet travelers on Highway 9. Reported human in appearance. 30 to 40 feet high. May be dangerous. Repeat, may be dangerous.
4: They've asked rockets, Jim. This is our meat. Just our luck. Probably an invader from Mars.
3: To all rockets, check destroyer guns before moving into danger area. 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
4: Sir, hold on. There's something moving in Field 7.
5: Well, I'll be. It's a man. But what a man.
4: Rocket 117 to control tower. Located creature moving rapidly in the direction of McKenna City. We're closing in.
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9: Confound it. Why can't we get a video screen fixed?
8: I'm working on it, sir.
9: Give me that microphone. All police jets and air rockets. All jets and air rockets. Attention. Attention. Rocket 117 has been attacked by the giant. Contact has been lost. Take battle formation blue. Prepare for attack. Prepare for attack. Good luck. We'll blast that creature out of existence.
8: What could it be, sir? A man from another planet?
9: It's possible. We can only get that video fixed.
8: Oh, I'm getting it, Commissioner.
5: Look, there he is. Good heavens, what an enormous creature.
9: Yes, I see it. Calling all rockets. Take elevation 3,000 and prepare to dive on target.
10: I've got to see the police commissioner.
5: You can't. It's a battle emergency. Who let you in the control room?
10: It's about the giant. We've got to stop your attack.
9: Are you crazy? That creature's a menace. He's knocked down one of our rockets, and now we're going to get him.
10: But you don't understand, sir.
5: Squadrons at all, elevation 3,000. Target's in view.
8: Look, Commissioner, on the video screen. We're ready to open up on them, sir. Just give the order.
10: No. You've got to call off the attack.
5: Commissioner, look to the right of the giant near that small hill. Those two men are from Rocket 117. They're walking unmolested toward Junction 9.
9: Thank God they're all right.
10: There, you see, he's not dangerous. Stop the attack.
5: That creature's been running berserk.
9: Transmit the command for all ships to hold their positions until I give the order. Unless the giant attacks them.
5: Yes, sir. Orders to all...
9: Now, look here, sir. What do you know about that creature? Is he from another planet? It's an Earthman. How do you know? He escaped from a government antibiotics laboratory.
10: He was the subject of an illegal experiment. I'm Dr. Weston. I work in that laboratory.
9: Well, Earthman or not, he's a madman. We've got to do something about him.
10: You don't have to do a thing. It'll all be over in a few minutes.
8: Something's happened. I don't see the giant anymore.
9: What do you mean, all over, Dr. Weston?
10: Look at the video screen. There. That's what I mean.
6: Good heavens. It's amazing.
3: Squadron Leader 20 to Control Tower. Something's happened here, sir. I don't see the giant. He's disappeared. What are our orders?
9: All police jets and rockets. Attack canceled. Repeat, attack canceled.

0: So you see, Barbara, I had to thank Weston after all. He's a disagreeable character. But if he hadn't acted so promptly, as soon as he found out, those rockets would have finished me.
1: Ellsworth tried to kill Weston, didn't he, after you broke away?
0: Yes, with the rats. Weston managed to get outside the cage, and they killed Dr. Ellsworth instead. And shortly after that, the rats fell into a coma, and Weston examined one by X-ray, and he discovered that the new bone structure was in the process of dissolving into cartilage, and that cartilage into flesh, which would soon melt away. And he realized their size had only been maintained by the injections, and they'd soon be back to their original skeletal structure. That's why he went to the police.
1: Yes, but how did he know you'd shrink, too?
0: Because they stopped giving me the injections.
1: Oh, seeing you here like this, I can't believe all those stories in the paper about you. A horrible picture.
0: I can hardly believe it myself, Barbara. It's like a bad dream. Oh, yes. Here's what I came back for. Dr. Ellsworth's safe.
1: Oh, what's in it?
0: Here they are. And here they go.
1: You're burning them.
0: Years of scientific research up in flames. But I don't want another man ever to go through what I did. Cut off from humanity to be just a specimen in some scientist's zoo. I found out one thing, Barbara. Thickness isn't a matter of size. A man can be 30 feet tall or he can be 6 feet tall. It's what he has in his heart that counts. This world doesn't need bigger, more powerful physical specimens. It needs men with bigness of soul who can love, respect their fellow men.

next week, another exciting story on 2000 Plus. The strange adventure of a man who found nothing and was terrified. Be sure to listen next week to Alone. 2000 Plus is produced by Dreyer and Winolson Productions, Incorporated. In today's cast, Joseph Julian was Barstow, Henry Norell was Ellsworth, Lon Clark was Weston, Rhino Rayburn was Barbara, Morton Lawrence was the police commissioner, and Bruce Evans was Hawkins. The script was written by Julian Snyder. Was composed by Elliot Jacoby, the orchestra conducted by Emerson Buckley. Sound, Walt Shaver and Adrian Penner. Engineer, Bob Albrecht. This is Ken Marvin speaking.

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1: Would you credit it? 50-odd years of bake it same old Orvis. 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I'll put one at Lads onto it. Very nice, young Harold. 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

0: From the far horizons of the unknown come transcribed tales of new dimensions in time and space. These are stories of the future, adventures in which you'll live in a million could-be years on a thousand maybe worlds. 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
1: X minus one.
0: Tonight's story, The Embassy. Out of the infinitude of stars and planets in the solar system and other systems in the universe, it is almost mathematically certain that other forms of life exist on other worlds. Someday, in the future, in 1,000 years, or in the next 25 minutes, daring travelers through space will make contact with the inhabitants of another world. But the question is, will we contact them first, or will they contact us? A private detective agency in downtown New York.
2: Mr. Grafius, Mr. Broderick will see you.
3: Well, what can I do for you?
4: My name is Grafius, Grafius of Springfield. I would like your assistance in helping me locate a Martian embassy.
3: Would you say that again very slowly?
4: I came to New York to locate the Martian embassy.
3: I assume you were joking.
4: On the contrary, I am completely serious. As it happens, I am interested only in Martians at the moment.
3: I see. Okay, shoot.
4: Well, it occurred to me in the course of my studies that we, Earth people, cannot possibly be the only intelligent form of life in the universe. Since Mars is older geologically, and since it is also an atmospheric planet, its evolutionary history could easily be similar to ours. Do you follow me?
3: Well, so far I can't say no.
4: If this is true, then they must have been watching us, observing us for hundreds, possibly thousands of years. They also know we are a militaristic, warlike race. We might conceivably set out to conquer and occupy Mars someday.
3: In which case, they would try to get the jump on us.
4: Ah, precisely, Mr. Broderick. Now, if you were planning to attack an unknown nation, what would be your first move, Mr. Broderick?
3: Well, intelligence. Find out what the odds are.
4: Oh, you have a very logical mind, sir. You would send agents to scout the nerve centers of earthly civilization and advancement. Not Kansas City or Equatorial Africa, my dear sir, but here, in New York, the most technically advanced spot on the earth.
3: And you want me to help you prove this theory of yours?
4: Precisely. The expense doesn't interest me.
3: Well, now, this may take a long, long time, Mr. Grafius. After all, nobody has ever seen the Martians.
4: I assure you they will be very ordinary appearing people.
3: Mm-hmm.
4: Very likely they live together in downtown New York. Most certainly they live in a private house with no servants to pry in their affairs.
3: Oh, some ordinary people who live in a private house in downtown New York. How much is the well look up Martians in the classified section of the phone book?
4: There's one other lead which might help you.
3: What's that?
4: They would be almost certain to subscribe to every conceivable type of newspaper, scientific journal, and foreign language publication.
3: Well, now, that might be something. Okay, Mr. Grafius, it's a deal.
4: Excellent. I shall contact you tomorrow.
5: Boss, here's an address. Takes everything from Pick Magazine to the Manchester Guardian. Here, listen to this here. Pick, Look, Scientific America, the Daily News, Daily Worker, the Police Gazette, Journal of Engineering, a Scientific Quarterly, American Psychiatric Journal.
3: Let me see that.
5: Yeah.
3: Oh, Doolin, Doolin, sometimes I wonder, what is the address on this?
5: Well, it's 9 West 124th Street.
3: Which happens to be the Harlem branch of the New York Public Library.
5: Oh.
3: Now, listen, Noodle Brain, what we're looking for is a private house.
5: Oh, boss, what is the sense of all this? You know there ain't no Martian embassy in New York.
3: This crackpot is paying us $100 a day, and we got to keep him happy. Do you understand?
5: Yeah.
3: Also, I have a hunch that Mr. Grafius is not looking for any Martian embassies. He is looking for something quite different. So we are going to find it for him.

0: Which house is it, Doolin?
1: It's right down there, number 108. Nobody comes out, nobody goes in. I asked around.
2: You haven't been blabbing around the neighborhood that we're looking for the Martian embassy, have you?
1: Boss, I'm stupid, but I ain't that stupid.
0: Who'd you talk to?
1: I struck up what you might call a casual acquaintanceship with those two girls standing with the baby carriages up the street. That cute one is real cute.
0: Look, Doolin, don't try to do anything intelligent, all right? Just keep walking up and down, see?
1: Check.
0: I'm going back to the office to meet Grappia.
1: I'll see you later, boss. Hiya, beautiful.
3: Hiya, Flatfoot.
1: Name is Doolin, honey. Iron Man Doolin.
3: Your line is getting rusty, Iron Man.
1: So help me, honey. If I'm feeding you a line, may the heavens open up and strike me dead. Hey, what's that?
3: Look out!

0: I'm sorry to have kept you waiting, Mr. Grafius.
1: Thank you.
0: But I've had Doolin casing our first lead for a week now. It's a house down in Greenwich Village, privately rented, number 108 Conklin Street. Nobody seems to know anything about who lives there, except that they subscribe to every paper and scientific journal put out. Also, there's a radio antenna on the roof.
2: Oh, you don't suppose your Mr. Doolin will try to get inside the house? If this place is the Martian embassy...
0: No, don't worry. Doolin can take care of himself. I'll stop him now. Excuse me. Hello. Yeah, speaking.
2: Doolin?
0: Yeah, he works for me.
2: What?
0: No. No, I can't think of any. Yeah, sure. Okay, I'll be right down. Okay, Lieutenant, yeah. Yeah, right away.
2: Something the matter?
0: Doolin is dead, Mr. Grafius. All right, come on, we get a cab. I have to identify the body.

0: Lieutenant, I'm Broderick.
1: Oh, there's your boy, Broderick.
0: Anybody see it?
1: A maid pushing a baby carriage. We can't seem to get any sense out of her.
0: You mind if I talk to her?
1: Hanson, this guy wants to ask the girl a few questions.
2: Please. I told you what I saw. How many times I got to tell you?
0: Look, miss. The dead man was a personal friend of mine. Would you tell me what happened?
2: Helen and I were standing in front of Rackman's candy store up on the corner. We both had the babies out. He said hello and joked a little. Then he...
0: What happened?
2: It's too awful.
0: No, please.
2: Well, first squashed, and then the stone fell on him.
0: Did you repeat that?
2: They don't believe me, but Helen saw it too.
0: Saw what?
2: First he squashed, and then it fell on him. He was mashed flat before it even hit him.
0: Now, look.
1: That's the story, Broderick.
2: Please, let me alone. Let me go home. I told you what I saw. Now, let me alone. Let me alone.
3: Did you learn anything, Mr. Broderick?
0: I don't know.
3: May I ask, what do you intend doing?
0: Well, as soon as the cops clear out and this place quiets down, little Broderick is going to pay a personal call on the Martian embassy. Or whatever number 108 is.

0: Whoever you are, open that door.
1: Yes?
0: Oh.
1: Well, young man.
0: Oh, excuse me, ma'am. Is the lady of the house at home?
1: I'm the lady of the house.
0: Oh, well, my name is Broderick. I represent the Manhattan Child Adoption Center. We're soliciting funds and clothing for stranded and unadopted children.
1: Come inside?
0: Well, we don't usually.
1: Oh, nonsense. I'm old enough to be your grandmother. Besides, my son Lauren is working at home.
0: Your son?
1: Oh, he's a bibliographer. He writes summaries of articles and books from scientific journals and publications for libraries and universities.
0: Oh, I see.
1: Sit down, Mr. Broderick. Let me pour you a cup of tea.
0: Oh, thank you. You know, I'm not much of a tea drinker, but it seems to have a strange taste.
1: Oh, it's my own recipe.
0: Well, I think that I'd better be running along now.
1: You haven't finished your tea, Mr. Broderick.
0: No, really, I feel a little funny.
1: I'll call Lauren.
0: No. Sorry, I'm leaving. I just feel kind of busy.
1: Well, I'm sure Lauren would like to hear about the adoption center. I'll call him.
0: No, don't bother.
1: Oh, but I must. Besides, you aren't well.
0: Tea.
1: Lauren!
0: I've got to get out.
1: Lauren! Lauren, hurry!
0: Look out. Get out of my way.
1: No. You must stay.
2: Yes, Mother.
0: You drug my tea. You let go of my arm.
1: Lauren!
0: Let go!
1: No! Oh!
0: I've got to get out the front door. Open. Open!
3: What happened?
1: The other one, that Broderick, he was here. I drugged his tea.
3: He got away?
1: He was suspicious.
3: Fool! Idiot!
1: Go after him.
3: Risk another murder on our doorstep. Are you insane?
1: But he suspects.
3: Well, we'll have to take our chances. We'll have to think of some other way.
1: If he goes to the authorities...
3: Oh, they'll laugh at him.
1: How did they find out?
3: I don't know how. But I'm certain someone else sent them.
1: Who?
3: I don't know. I'm afraid to let myself think. It might be. It just might be.

0: I've got to get help. Oh.
1: Look out.
0: Miss, please.
2: All right, miss. We'll take care of him. Come along, mister. I'm going to give you a break and take you back to the wife and kids.
0: No, you can't. I'm sick.
2: Sick, is it? What's the matter?
0: I'm drugged. They drugged me.
2: Who drugged you?
0: Number 108, the Martian.
2: Who?
0: The Martians in 108 at Martian Embassy.
2: Well, I've seen them with pink elephants, rabbits, and mice, but you're the first one that's got Martians.
0: Oh, it's true, I tell you.
2: Come along.
0: Listen, don't take me back there. They'll kill me. I've got to make you understand.
2: Here, I'll help you up the steps.
0: What was my name? My name is Broderick. I'm a private dick.
2: We'll find out about this.
0: No.
2: Here, don't try any tricks.
0: Officer, listen, please. I'll give you anything. $1,000, but please, listen. For God's sake, listen, listen.
1: Yes, officer?
0: Oh.
1: Why, Broderick.
2: You know this Lush, Granny?
1: Oh, why, that's my son, Broderick.
0: No, she's Martian.
2: He's in pretty bad shape. You better get him to bed.
1: Oh, dear, and he was doing so well at the Alcoholic Society. He must have gotten off again.
2: Looks like he's ready to pass out.
1: Lauren.
3: What is it, Mother? Oh,
1: Broderick. Your brother, Broderick, has been drinking again.
0: No, officer, please.
2: Look out. Passed out.
3: Oh, I'll take care of him, officer. We've handled this sort of thing before.
2: Can you manage okay?
3: We'll be fine. Thank you.
1: Oh, you've been very kind, officer.
2: Nothing at all, Granny. I know how it is with these alkies. Well, I'll be seeing you.

0: Martian embassy. Martian. Oh, my head.
1: Oh. Our Mr. Broderick is regaining consciousness, Mother.
2: What?
0: What happened?
2: I can't get up. Oh.
1: Do not struggle, Mr. Broderick. It will be impossible for you to rise from that chair. The pressure from this ray will keep you there.
0: Ray? Who?
1: You've already guessed, Mr. Broderick.
0: You mean this really is the...
1: The Martian embassy? Yes. Yes, you have the honor to be the first prisoner of the Imperial Government of Mars.
0: First prisoner?
1: Yes. After the invasion, of course, you will all be our prisoners.
0: What sort of nonsense is this?
1: No nonsense, Mr. Broderick. As your people will soon find out. Our preparations for invasion are nearly completed now. As soon as we give the signal, our armed forces will launch a surprise attack. And then the Earth will be ours.
0: Crazy.
1: Oh, not half as mad as you, Mr. Broderick, to come muddling so foolishly into our affairs. It was a mistake, Mr. Broderick. A fatal mistake.
0: So Doolan's death was no accident, then, huh?
1: Assuredly not. We found it necessary to use a pressure ray on your friend. The block of concrete was an afterthought. We thought it might help to divert suspicion.
0: All right. So what happens now?
1: If you cooperate, you can look forward to a quick, painless death. Like your friend, Mr. Doolan.
0: If not...
1: Well, this pressure ray has many delicate adjustments. It can move a pin, or it can crush a boulder. Let me demonstrate.
2: No!
1: You see, Mr. Broderick, as if an invisible vice were crushing you.
0: What do you want?
1: The name of your client. We are interested in knowing who is so anxious to locate the Martian embassy.
0: The names of my clients are confidential.
1: Well?
2: All right!
1: Turn it off, Mother. Mr. Broderick has seen the wisdom of speech.
0: His name is Graffius.
3: Graffius?
0: Yes.
3: An unusual name for an Earthman.
1: Describe him.
0: Well, I don't think I really can.
1: Describe him.
0: He's tall. With a big forehead. He's about 60. Wears thick glasses. He's bald.
3: Lauren, it sounds like one of them.
1: Yes. Yes, it does. Contact the planet. Tell them we suspect that our plans are known. Ask for an acceleration of the invasion day.
3: At once.
0: What about me?
1: Oh, I am sorry, Mr. Broderick. But I'm afraid you know too much now. In exactly 5 seconds, you will feel the full impact of the ray which faces you. I would suggest that you relax and meet your fate calmly.
0: Oh, no, wait a minute.
1: You will feel no pain, just a wall of force crushing you.
0: Yes, but listen.
1: Five.
0: But you can't do this.
1: Four.
0: This isn't human.
1: Yes, I know we're not human. Three.
0: Yes, but do you understand?
1: Two,
0: no.
1: One.
0: Mother in heaven.
1: Now.
3: Lauren.
0: It didn't work.
1: Something has happened. The magnetic field is dead.
4: Stand back from the pressure ray. It will not function anyway. I have decontrolled your field.
3: Lauren, it's one of them. They found us.
4: Did you think we wouldn't? You are free to move now, Mr. Brown.
5: Look, I don't know how you got in here, Graffius, but stick around. These babies are really Martians, just like you said. They're planning to invade the Earth and take over.
4: There will be no invasion.
5: All right, you keep these characters covered. I'll get the police.
4: There will be no need for the police. I intend to handle them myself.
5: But, Graffius, the police will want to...
4: Do not call the police.
5: I don't get it.
1: You fool of an Earthling. Don't you realize with whom you are dealing? The invasion of Earth by Mars will be like child's play compared with what...
3: Lauren!
0: Oh!
6: calling.

0: It has flattened out.
1: Yeah, like your friend, Mr. Doolin. Oh, I detest the use of violence where the intellect can rule. But unfortunately, the Martians are a threat to us and must be destroyed so that we can proceed with our own plans.
2: What plans?
1: Naturally, you wouldn't comprehend.
2: Wait a minute. There are some things here that I do understand. A second ago, that pressure ray didn't work. Now you're using it like it was a toy. Now that you get in here, anyway. Who are you? Another one of these Martians?
1: No, Mr. Broderick. I happen to be a Venusian.
2: A what?
1: A representative of the planet of Venus.
2: You're crazy.
1: Not at all. Martian invasion would be like child's play compared to ours. The Martians would simply have conquered and enslaved your people. We Venusians intend to exterminate you completely.
2: Then I suppose that you were going to start by knocking me off.
1: On the contrary, you are free to leave any time you please.
3: Leave?
1: Yes.
2: Are you kidding? I know your plans, the invasion. I can go...
1: Tell the police. Go ahead.
3: What?
1: Why don't you try it, brother?
2: Because the minute I turn my back, you're going to let me have it.
1: Suppose you try it and see. I have no interest in stopping you. Go ahead. Run to the police. Tell them anything you like.
2: All right, Buster, you ask for this.
0: I'm alive. You let me go.
4: Yeah. Where do you think you're running to?
0: Officer, listen to me.
4: Oh, it's you again. The one with the Martians.
2: Listen, that story is true. You've got to believe me. You've absolutely got to believe me. They're inside that house, inside number 108. He killed them.
4: Who killed them?
2: Raphius, the leader of the Venusian invasion.
4: Venusian invasion.
2: Look, they're going to take over the Earth. Listen to me. Go in that house.
4: Martians, now Venusians. Okay, brother, I've heard enough. Your Betty is a bedbug. Come along.
2: Please, where are you taking me?
4: Bellevue Psychiatric Ward, my friend. Come on.
2: No, but you...
4: Come along.
2: You don't understand. Why are you such a fool? Let go of me. There's going to be an invasion. The Venusians are going to invade us. Why don't you listen to me? Why don't you listen?
5: 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Tonight, by transcription, X-1 has brought you The Embassy by Donald A. Wolheim, adapted for radio by George Lefferts. 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X-1 was directed by Dan Sutter and is an NBC Radio Network production.
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0: From today. Every verb has a tense and a voice. The aspect of the verb which tells us when the action occurred is called the tense. Voice indicates whether the subject performs the action or is acted upon. A simple grammar lesson. But nothing is simple in the grammar of time. Tense only begins to describe how the subject feels when the voice comes from beyond vanishing point.
1: Is anyone there? Is anyone there? Can anyone hear me?
2: A millionth time. Anyone at all? No. No, of course not. And if you could hear me, I'd never know it. Of course, someday, someone else will find the way here. And who knows? They may still find me. So, listen, all of you out there. Listen, if you're born yet, and if you're not, listen anyway, because one day, one of you is going to stumble on the same thing Uncle Corliss did and learn what I did the day I visited his lab. And then you'll be sorry, very sorry. Oh, very, very sorry.
3: Wednesday, October 16th, 1935. Newly elected government of Liberal leader Mackenzie King.
4: Roger, my boy, what a delightful surprise. Uncle, just turn off that mindless squawking, will you? And don't trip over that cable. There's a ditch. Congratulations. Just pass me those pliers, will you?
5: Of course, Uncle.
4: Here you are. Thank you. You've never been the most devoted of nephews. To what am I to attribute this sudden excess of family affection?
5: Well, you know, I'm always interested in whatever you're doing, Uncle Corliss. Science was always my favorite subject.
4: In a pig's eye. I know that greedy look. Screwdriver.
5: Here, sir.
4: You're hoping for a loan if you butter me up enough. I'm afraid in your case, snake oil is the more appropriate lubricant.
5: Well, this isn't like the other times, Uncle. No, really, it isn't.
4: Nonsense. One more of your loose women howling for pearls and caviar again, of course.
5: No, Uncle, this one is rich. And if I marry Andrea, I'll never have to come and ask for money again.
4: Forget it. Not a chance. The squalor of your character has been an unending delight to me ever since you could crawl, but there's a limit to how much I'm prepared to pay for my entertainment wrench.
5: Uncle, if you think I came here just to be insulted,
4: I came here just to filch money. But now that you're here, it occurs to me I do have a use for you. Wait a minute. Here now. I'm perfectly aware, dear Roger, that you haven't a bean to support the self-indulgence which you laughably consider your birthright. But if you're going to get any more money from me, you'll earn it. Shocking as the novelty may be for you.
5: Well, what do you want me to do?
4: Be a guinea pig in one of my experiments.
5: Uncle Corliss, your crackers.
4: I've never seen her in my life. If you follow instructions, you'll be perfectly safe. And a lot richer.
5: Tell me about it.
4: With pleasure. Ever hear of a time travel machine?
5: I don't read fantasy.
4: Fantasy hell. Look on the table in front of you. What's this?
5: Looks like a pair of earmuffs.
4: Idiot.
5: Well, like those headphones they used to use on old crystal sets.
4: It's a radio transmitter and receiver. Tips to your belt. I have invented the world's first portable radio device.
5: So that's what it is. It's the radio?
4: I told you, it's a time travel machine.
5: Well, that's impossible.
4: It's not. I've done it. Certain rare sound waves, deliberately controlled, can move people and things around in time.
5: And you've learned to do this?
4: Yes.
5: And if I put the earphones on and turn on the machine, then...
4: Then you'll travel back in time. The longer the sound waves are switched on, the farther back you go. 2 minutes or 2 billion years, as you choose. Now, put on these headphones.
5: Well, then just how would I come back to the present again?
4: Reverse the current. This button here.
5: Well, I mean, how do I know the damn thing won't do something terrible to me?
4: Would you use your head for something else besides showing off Brill Cream? I told you, you'll be perfectly safe. Now, alter the setting to broad beam focus.
5: Broad.
4: With narrow focus, only what's between the headphones goes back. Broad focus, the whole machine goes back with whatever or whomever it's transporting. Has to be that way, or a time traveler can never get back to his own time, you see?
5: You mean if he went back too far without the machine or anybody here to beam him back, he'd die of old age before he was born?
4: Exactly.
5: Oh.
4: Stop worrying, I'll show you. It's harmless. Put on the headphones and clip the power source to your belt.
5: Uncle, I'm not sure I really want to get in.
4: You're only going back 6 or 7 minutes, no more, to when you first came in here just now. Come on. Come on, be a good boy and do it.
5: Uncle.
4: Remember the pearls and caviar for, Andrea.
5: All right. I'll do it.
4: Well, wonderful what love can do for a boy's courage, isn't it?
5: Does it matter which side the power box goes on?
4: Now, get these headphones on your ears. Set the timer yourself. Go on.
5: All right. We'll try 7 minutes.
4: Keep the power band on broad focus so the machine goes with you.
5: Oh, I can hardly hear you. Earphones too tight.
4: Broad focus.
5: Oh, yeah, okay.
4: Now, come in here.
5: Why?
4: Observation room. One-way glass. So you can see without being seen.
5: Why?
4: Why? You sound like a 3-year-old. Just get in.
5: But, all right, but why?
4: So you don't scare yourself silly when you meet yourself 7 minutes ago.
5: What?
4: Never mind. It's 2:05 p.m. You're going back to 1:58. Just push the activating button.
5: Will you be coming too?
4: How can I? I'm already there.
5: What?
4: Just push the bloody button.
5: You don't have to shout.
4: Push!
5: All right. I'm... What is... Uncle Corliss? Uncle Corliss? Where are you?
6: Well, finally.
5: Well, how did you get in my earphones?
6: Loosen that damn headset. I can barely hear you.
5: I said, how did you get in my earphones? Where are you?
6: I'm right in the room beside you, but I'm 7 minutes in the future, dummy.
5: My God.
6: What is it now?
5: We're both out there. On the other side of the glass, we're talking to each other.
6: Of course we are. You twitted 7 minutes ago, and you've just arrived.
5: I have?
6: If you don't believe it, open the door, very softly, just a crack, and listen, but quietly. Remember, your earlier self hasn't been told about time travel yet. Don't scare him.
5: No, God, no. No, we mustn't do that.
6: Just open the door very gently and listen.
5: Uncle, this one is rich. If I marry Andrea, I'll never have to come and ask for money again.
4: Forgive. What a chance.
5: My God.
6: Really believe you're back in time?
5: I have to. Two of you. Is there a third me back there with you?
6: Don't be absurd, Roger. When you went back in time there, you vanished from here.
5: Thank God.
6: That's enough now. Close the door.
5: How do I get back again? Quickly.
6: Cut the master switch first.
5: Check.
6: Now review your timer.
5: 7 minutes.
6: Good. Now reverse the current to come back to the present.
5: Reverse current. Check.
7: I'm back, thank God.
4: You see? Foolproof.
5: Yes, foolproof. It never occurred to me. There are so many things one could do.
4: Roger Pennythorn. You can forget those little plans your conniving mind is developing and listen to me.
5: But, Uncle
4: Corliss, I'll have no get-rich-quick schemes or treasure hunting in my bailiwick. And the past is my bailiwick. It's my invention to open it up and my machine that keeps the key, you understand?
5: Of course, sir.
4: I'm going to use that machine purely to satisfy my curiosity about all sorts of things in the past. How the pyramids were built and where Hungarians actually came from. And a thousand other things that actually matter.
5: Well, in that case, Uncle, I guess there's nothing for me to do but give you what you're asking for.
4: You'd better.
5: Where, in what part of history would you like to start?
4: Why, at the very beginning, Roger. Where else? Oh, say, 5 million years ago? I'm sure something more or less human was walking around by then.
5: If you just show me how to put the machine on properly. The clip from the power source nearly came off. I'm all tangled up in headphone wires.
4: Lord, you're clumsy. Here, give it to me. Now, watch.
5: Ah, oh, thank you. Well, I can't loosen the bands on these headphones. I can't see them very well.
4: For heaven's sake, let me put them on. Here, look.
8: 5 million B.C., did you say?
4: I think we'll start you there, yes. What are you doing? That's the narrow focus switch, dimwit. Roger, what are you doing?
5: Sending you to the hominids, Uncle Corliss. Hope they weren't cannibals back then.
4: No! Don't touch that main switch! Roger! No!
5: My God. At least the machine's still here. But you, dear uncle, have gone, I fear, to join your fellow dinosaurs.
6: Roger, you son of a bitch.
5: What? My God. You survived a 5 million year jump?
6: Get me out of here. Bring me back at once.
5: Oh, but, I don't know how.
6: I showed you how, you...
5: Well, but the machine is here with me. I seem to have got the wrong focus. I don't know. What can I do?
6: You little bastard.
5: Well, not language, Uncle. Language. You'll shock the poor Neanderthals or Pithecanthropus.
6: I'll shock you, you little...
5: What is it?
6: Plant the size of a Studebaker. It nearly ate me.
5: And that, dearly beloved Uncle, that is where you were going to send me?
6: You? Oh, no, really, dear boy, I didn't... Roger.
5: Yes?
6: Roger, there are shapes coming near in the fog. They're walking on two legs. Almost. Roger, help.
5: Goodbye, Uncle Corliss. Turning you off now.
6: No!
5: Oh, I was so sure that the world was mine for the taking, or at least the past and future parts of it. Once I'd deposited Uncle Corliss back in the great evolutionary playpen, almost at once a wonderful idea came up and hit me over the head. Everybody nowadays knows the richest areas of the world, but who can afford them now? But I could go back to a time before their value was known and buy into them for a song, at a time when $1,000 was a fortune. The oil fields of East Texas, for instance. Worthless land, till the gushers started spouting in the 1920s. I broke into Uncle Corliss's safe and the time machine, and I took a train to Dallas on the proceeds. Then I drove out to East Texas and traveled back to 1855.

0: You gonna buy land, you say? Around here?
1: That's right, around here. Right around here.
0: Well, mister, I don't know who's been leading you down the garden path, but y'all must be plumb loco to want any of this here territory.
1: Well, I want as much of it as they'll sell.
0: Well, that's the way y'all want it.
1: It is. That yellow flag on the farmhouse, it's the third one I've seen this morning.
0: Yep.
1: Well, what's it mean? Country fair or something?
0: It means typhoid. Bad epidemic up and down these parts.
1: Typhoid. Nobody gets typhoid.
0: What do you mean, nobody? Folks, good folks, dying of it every day. I tell you, mister, when you see those red spots on your belly and you're burning up with fever, y'all won't find it so funny.
1: And I didn't find it very funny when I got back to Toronto in 1935. The Texas land deeds I bought were useless. I found those bastards 80 years ago had declared me legally dead after I'd vanished and sold my property at public auction. I got nothing for all my trouble, except typhoid fever. But you see what a disaster that was. I couldn't approach a doctor without answering some very embarrassing questions. What choice did I have except to appeal for help in the least likely quarter? Uncle Corliss?
2: Hark?
1: Uncle, please.
2: Do I hear the voice of my delinquent nephew? Is that you, Roger, my boy?
1: Yes. Oh, Uncle, thank God you're still alive. I was afraid that man-eating plant had got you.
2: Oh, fat chance. Spitted the damn thing in the gizzard with a homemade spear. You should have seen me.
1: I'll bring you back. I swear I will.
2: You'll do no such thing. I've never been so happy in my life.
1: You what?
2: Fortunately, I had some matches in my pocket when I was transported. Did a few tricks with the locals, and they made me a god. Does wonders for your self-respect.
1: Uncle, I'm sick. Where's the medicine? Please.
2: Oh, if you want to know that, you'll have to send me some more matches. I'm running low, and we gods have a reputation to keep up. Oh, and a flashlight, too. Time for some tricks at night, I think. I don't suppose you'd be able to get me any fireworks, would you?
1: No.
2: Oh, pity. Australopithecus would have loved fireworks, you know.
1: Medicine. Have typhoid.
2: Oh, typhoid, eh? Chloramphenicol's the stuff for you. Now, suppose you just run and get the matches and the flashlight and send them here on the double. Then I'll tell you where the special medicines are kept.
1: I sent off his damned Wow the Natives trinkets and got back the whereabouts of the medicine just in time. The recovery was slow and painful, but nothing compared to the next blow.
3: And you know, Rog, I looked at Alistair here, and I just got to tingling all over.
1: But, Andrea, what am I not?
4: And I looked at her there, and Roger, old man, I saw the little gal of my dreams.
1: Why didn't you tell me sooner?
3: Oh, Roger, we wanted to, but you were so sick and all.
4: Dear boy, our sort don't kick a man when he's down.
1: No, you very kindly waited until I got up.
4: Well, you know, Roger, I don't think you're being a very good sport about this.
1: Oh, I'm not.
3: Now, Roger, you mustn't be bitter. You know Mommy and Daddy would never let me marry you. They always insisted I should stay with my own set.
1: And this is your own set?
3: Oh, Roger, the McCourts are one of the oldest families in Toronto.
1: This, Alistair here, he's one of the McCourts.
4: My family goes back 5 generations here.
1: Does it? Well,
3: Roger, dear, you mean you really understand? You're not angry?
1: Why, no, Andrea, no. Well, maybe right now, but not for long.
5: More tea, Mr. Pennethorne?
1: No, thank you, Miss Nibbett. You have enough background information now, do you think?
5: Oh, dear me, yes.
6: I should be able to assemble quite a nice little genealogy for you on the basis of what you've told me, Mr. Pennethorne. Invaluable for ancestors.
7: And this other matter, Mr. Nibbs.
6: In fact, it looks as if I'm going to be able to trace a direct connection with your family all the way to the colonial town of York at the end of the 18th century.
7: Mr. Nibbs.
6: Mind you, the vital statistics were only centrally collected in Ontario from 1869 on. I could tell you horror stories of burnt
7: Mr. Nibbs.
6: Registers.
7: The other matter I asked you about, the McCourts.
6: Hmm? Oh, okay, the McCourts, yes, of course, the McCourts. You need a little information for a...
7: Yes, a novel I'm writing.
6: Yes, of course. Now, where did I put that stuff?
7: I asked you a specific question. To trace a direct line of descent from Alistair McCourt, right here and now, back to some ancestor who might have died a violent death, likely to have been in duels, you know, that sort of stuff.
6: But none of them did die.
7: I said likely to, Mr. Nibbet. Poor risk to live long, you know?
6: Oh, dear me. Most of Mr. McCourt's ancestors led such placid lives. But...
7: Yes?
6: Sir Rupert McCourt. Now, there's a possibility. Great-great-grandfather of Alistair McCourt. He was deputy commander of the garrison in Muddy York, right here.
7: Hot-tempered, in trouble alert?
6: Oh, my, yes. Fought three duels. Survived them all.
7: And where can I find him?
6: Find him?
7: If I imagine myself back there for my novel, where would I imagine him to be?
6: Oh, well, Sir Rupert was a great dancer and ladies' man. Any of the garrison balls, New Year's, King's Birthday, about 1800, you'd be sure to catch him, so to speak.
7: Good, good. Oh, one last question. When did he marry and have children?
6: Oh, he married later in life. Here we are, McCourt, Rupert Bertram Baronet, married 1810... First child born, 1812.
7: So at New Year's 1800, say, he'd still be childless.
6: Oh, yes.
7: Thank you, Mr. Nibbet. You've been more help than you'll ever know. And now, if you'll excuse me.
0: But, Mr. Pennethorne, we haven't finished your family tree.
7: But I had someone else's family tree in mind. I thought I'd do a little pruning. Now... Set dials for New Year's Eve. 1800. Damn. All right. I'm coming.
0: Special packet from Mr. Nibbet, sir, from Mr. Roger Corliss. Mr. Corliss?
7: I'm right here, thank you. Well, what are you staring at?
0: Well,
7: Have you ever seen a colonial redcoat before?
0: Not all over wire, sir, no. And those earmuffs.
7: Oh, as well, I'm going to a party.
0: Oh.
7: When I opened the letter, one glance was enough to show me that that fool Nibbet had sent me more nonsense about my own family tree. I stuffed it hurriedly in my uniform pocket. I buckled on my dress sword and set out for Muddy York.
8: Well, then I looked at her, and damn me, I saw the little girl of my dreams.
7: Sir, I am led to understand that you are Sir Rupert McCourt.
8: Your servant, sir, but you have the advantage of me. I fear I do not have the honor of your acquaintance. May I ask your name and regiment?
7: You may, Sir Rupert, but the only answer you'll get is this.
8: By your dress and rank, sir, I presume you are to be a gentleman. I fear you're also a madman. Do you know whom you have just struck?
7: I do. Permit me to introduce myself. Major Roger Pennethorne, at your service. There lies my glove. Do you care to retrieve it?
8: With pleasure. Name your friends.
7: Well, I'm a stranger in the area, Sir Rupert. As one gentleman to another, I'll accept whomever you nominate.
8: Agreed. Tomorrow, dawn then. Garrison grounds, behind the powder magazine.
7: Sir? You're most humble and obedient.

0: Major Pettithorn, I believe.
1: Oh, you believe correctly, sir.
0: I'm Captain Blunt, your appointed second. You are each to use your own pistols, I understand.
1: Yes. I have mine right here.
0: A violin case?
1: Well, it's an unusual pistol.
0: Good Lord.
1: But I have, as you say, my own choice.
0: Well, it's certainly not a musket.
1: No.
0: Do I have your word of honor? It's not some kind of newfangled cannon.
1: A word of honor.
0: Well, I suppose we had better proceed. Walk over to Sir Rupert there and stand with your back to him. Your pistol raised. He would prefer, by the way, you not address him.
1: Oh, it's a pity. I'd hope to say goodbye.
0: Mr. Markland there will count off the paces. Count of five, you are to turn and fire. Do you understand, Major?
1: Perfectly.
0: Are you ready, gentlemen?
2: Yeah.
1: We are.
0: Mr. Markland, if you please. The count.
3: One. Two. Three. Four. Five. Ah!
4: Of course, I regretted shooting down poor old Blunt and the others. My real target, after all, was only Sir Rupert. But to leave witnesses to a machine gun attack back in 1800 would be tying history in knots. And one has one's responsibilities in these things. Fat little good my scruples did me. Because when I pushed the reverse current button to come back to 1935... Oh, I left 1800 all right, but I stayed in limbo. Here, in the nothingness, between the years, frantically, I pushed every button on the damn power pack, tried every combination. No good. Nothing. Still nothing but this gray vacancy all around me. As I twisted and turned in desperation, I suddenly felt the letter in my pocket. The last-minute communication from Mr. Nibbett, the genealogist. Uneasily, I opened it.
5: My dear Mr. Pennethorne, in researching your family tree and the ancestral line of Mr. Alistair McCourt, I have just come upon a coincidence so astonishing, so gratifying, that I felt I must communicate with you at once. From my perusal of unpublished letters in the McCourt archives, it becomes perfectly clear that Sir Rupert McCourt was for years the secret lover of Mrs. Letitia Pennethorne, your own great-great-grandmother. All the observers of the time agreed, in whispers of course, that her son, Lionel Pennethorne, your great-grandfather, was the spitting image of Sir Rupert. Mr. Pennethorne, I am overjoyed to inform you that you are the great-great-grandson of Sir Rupert McCourt. Congratulations, and most respectfully yours, Herbert Nibbett.
4: And there, you see, I was. I mean, here, you see, I am. I've murdered my own great-great-grandfather. I can't go back or forward because, you see, there's no me to move around anymore. I blotted myself out of existence. But if I didn't exist, I can't have killed Sir Rupert. Therefore, I do exist. Therefore, I canceled my existence. Therefore, I can't have canceled my existence. Therefore, I did cancel my existence. Therefore, and oh God, I'm going mad. And there isn't anyone to go mad. And there never was. Is anyone there? Is anyone there? Can anyone hear me?
6: Come in, please. Hello. Are you out there? Nothing. We are signing off. Roger? Over and out?

Past Imperfect by John Douglas, starring Neil Monroe as Roger and Eric House as Uncle Corliss. You also heard Robin Craig, John Bayliss, John Douglas, and Dawn Dickinson in a variety of roles. Casting consultant was Ann Tate with Catherine Kester. Original music was composed and conducted by Lucio Agostini. Recording engineer was John McCarthy, with sound effects by Jean Sarazan. And the production assistant was Nina Callahan. The series script editor is Sandra Rabinovich. The series musical theme is by John Roby, and the voice of Vanishing Point is David Calderisi. Past Imperfect was produced at Studio G in Toronto by Stephen Katz. The executive producer of Vanishing Point is William Lane. Next Monday evening on Vanishing Point, we present an adaptation of a short story by the celebrated Italian writer Dino Buzzati, The Count's Wife, starring Nikki Guadagni and Richard Manette. Until next week, I'm Lorna Jackson, wishing you good night.

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1: 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Everybody.
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3: This is Arch Obler. Tonight, the makers of Ironized Yeast bring you a story not of imaginary terrors. No, ladies and gentlemen, tonight's play will thrill and chill you beyond any power of the supernatural, because this story is based on cruel, grim reality. So tonight, we urge you not to avoid this excitement and tension. Rather, we urge you to turn your radios up and listen as you've never did before.
4: Herr Himmler.
5: Heil Hitler. Well, mein Führer, I have the report. Now, look here, Herr Hitler, it's no use getting so red in the face. That won't help anything. What happened, happened, and as long as we know why it happened, I'll see to it won't happen again. So nothing is lost and something is gained. Now, here, I have the report here. It arrived by courier only 5 minutes ago. I rushed it right up, didn't even stop to read it myself. So, I will read. Official report on the Renoir incident as made by Captain Hans Mauchlich to Major Heinrich von Trapperitz, commanding officer 3rd Division Army of Occupation at headquarters Paris. Heil Hitler. I, Hans Mauchlich, captain, member of elite guard assigned to 3rd Division Army Occupation, being in my right mind and in full realization of the consequences to me, make the following statement. On the day of April 7th at 2 o'clock in the morning, Sergeant Carl Fischl, while on patrol duty in the town of Renoir, was shot at by unidentified woman and slightly wounded in the left thigh. In accordance with orders...
6: Radio from Paris headquarters, I at once placed the entire population of Renoir under arrest, and in accordance with further orders received, collected 50 female hostages to be hanged in the village square unless the criminal who had shot Sergeant Fischl was turned over to me at once. These French women were placed in the basement of the town hall, and precisely at sundown, having assembled the populace in the public square, I mounted the scaffold platform which had been erected there and spoke to this village of criminals.
7: Attention! Attention! I warn you, no disturbances, or I will give the order to fire. Now, for the last time, who among you is guilty of this crime? Speak! Very well. The next time, every man and woman in this town will be deported for hard labor in the Reich. This time, we will proceed with the executions. Silence! Sergeant, the first prisoner.
6: At this point in my report, may I explain that the 50 women to be executed had been picked at random by squads sent through the town a few hours before. I personally knew none of them, but I personally counted them as they entered the place of imprisonment, and I personally posted the guard. That I know.
7: The first prisoner, bind her hands up to the platform. Noose around her neck. So, tighten the rope. Place her on the trap door. So, the prisoner will lift her head. Lift your head. Look at me.
6: At this point in the report, may I describe the prisoner? Sex, female. Age, indeterminate. Clothes, indeterminate. She lifted her face as ordered. Then a strange thing happened. She smiled. Yes, smiled.
7: You smile? Why do you smile? Very well, the trap door. Hang her.
8: Herr Captain.
7: Well,
8: her neck is broken.
7: Do not cut her down yet. People of the town of Renoir, the first of your women hangs here. The first evidence that to harm a soldier of the Holy Reich means death. Certain death. Remove the body. Bring out the next prisoner.
6: At this point in my report, may I explain my plan? To hang was not enough. No. These Frenchmen and their women and their children must learn their lesson in a way they would never forget. One by one, the women would be brought out. One by one, they would stand on the platform. One by one, the rope around the neck, trapdoor, the body twisting and turning in death. Coming through that door, climbing then to the scaffold, and dying. 50 of them, and it would take hours. And these Frenchmen and these French women and their children would never forget this lesson.
7: Bring her here over the trap door. Rope around her neck. No, no, do not bind this one. It is better that they out there see her dance at the end of the rope. The other died too quickly. Ready?
8: Yes, Captain.
7: The prisoner will lift her face. Lift your face. Your face. You are related to the one who just died. Answer me. Very well. People of Renoir, you see before you the second of you who is to die for the crime against the Reich. This one, I can see, is related to the first. A sister, perhaps. It will not save her. The crime must be avenged. You laugh. Hang her.
8: Herr Captain, her neck is broken.
7: Broken? So small a woman? Why should... Sergeant, they drop too far. Shorten the rope. Let them struggle before they die. The next prisoner.
6: At this point in my report, may I state that all day it had been threatening rain. In spite of that fact, I had not felt it good psychology to postpone the executions. At this point, the time was 4:30, and the sky was getting quite dark, but I was determined to complete the executions. By the time the next woman stood on the scaffold, it was very dark.
7: People of Renoir, the third criminal to die for the crime against the Reich. The crime must be avenged. You laugh too? Why? You're going to die? Why do you laugh?
9: You will know.
7: Hang her!
6: At this point in my report, I will state that this woman did not die easily. I could tell that from the faces of the people and the animal cries that came to their lips as they watched this woman of theirs flinging about at the end of the rope. I was quite pleased.
7: Silence, silence! Well, people of Renoir, she thought she would not die. You see, she is dead. There is no escape from the vengeance of the Reich. Bring up the next one. Stop that drum! Yes, people of Renoir, there is no escape from the power of the Third Reich. Today over all Europe, tomorrow over all the world. What power is there to stop us? All right, bring the prisoner up here, quickly.
6: At this point in my report, may I say it was darker than before. The clouds. There was a feeling of an electrical storm in the air.
7: Hurry her up there, hurry her up! Sergeant, turn on the floodlights. Let no one move. Shoot down anyone who tries to leave the square. Do not think the storm will make any difference. Here you are, and here all of you will stay until the last one of your criminals is hanged. All right, soldier, do not stand there. The noose, put it around her neck.
10: No!
7: Soldier, are you out of your mind? Why do you stand there? What is it?
10: Look at her. Look at her.
6: At this point in my report, I wish to state that I am not sure if I am in my right mind completely now. But at the time I am speaking of, I knew exactly what I was hearing and seeing.
10: Captain, look at her. I tell you, look at her.
6: You?
9: I.
6: Sergeant, Sergeant!
8: Yes, Captain.
7: The bodies, are they down there?
8: Yes, Captain.
7: How many? Answer me, how many?
8: Three.
7: So, you, woman, you think you'll make jokes with me? You are of the same family. Yes, that is it. You are of the same...
6: At this point in my report, I will state only that I immediately ordered the next prisoner up to the scaffold. The fifth prisoner.
10: Captain, this one, the same...
7: Crazy fool, how can that be? Here, the searchlight, here.
6: No. You are not. How can that be?
7: Sergeant, how many now? The truth, tell me the truth.
8: Four, Captain.
7: The truth, I order you.
8: Four bodies, I swear it, Captain.
7: And their faces. Look at their faces. Answer me, their faces.
10: All the same, Captain. The same.
1: Ladies and gentlemen, let's take a moment now to look around, to reassure ourselves that we are where we are in the free America of today, where thousands of people are able to say,
11: "Man, oh man, am I going good, making more money than I ever did. Sure, taxes are tough, and I'm putting my 10% in war bonds, but even so, I've got plenty left to spend for fun."
1: To spend for fun? You think our fighting men in Africa are having fun? Was it fun for our boys at Guadalcanal fighting off the Japs from foxholes? Being shot down in flames over Berlin, is that fun?
11: Why, no, but like I said, I'm putting my 10% in war bonds.
1: This is no 10% war, my friend. Our servicemen are fighting at 100%. And that's exactly why the news from Africa is good. Why we won at Guadalcanal. Why we're moving toward the offensive on other fronts. You want more American victories? You want our men to march into Berlin at the earliest possible moment?
11: Why, yes, of course.
1: Then back them up as they are fighting for us. 100%. Put that money you've got for fun into more war bonds. War is expensive, and if we hold back here on the home front, we'll needlessly prolong the war, thus throwing away thousands of American lives. Are dollars for fun more precious than the lives of American fighting men, of your fighting man? You know they're not. And remember, friends, the quicker the victory, the fewer lives lost. And if we want victory sooner, every American of us must do more. So go to your nearest bank or post office, wherever war bonds are sold in your town, and put every cent you don't really need into bonds. Do it for your own sake and for the sake of our fighting men. They give their lives. We must lend our money.

0: At this point in my report, I say only that it began to rain. A terrible rain. And we stood there in the rain. The people all round the scaffold, my soldiers, and on the platform, the hangman and I, and the woman. All the same.
1: You hang for vengeance, don't you, Nazi? One German soldier shot at by a French woman who had the blessed right to kill him. And you think you will have the vengeance with 50?
0: Laugh. It's always the same.
1: Shall I tell you about vengeance, Captain? You Germans think you know all about it. But let me tell you of the real vengeance.
2: Hang her!
0: At this point in my report, I will tell you of my thoughts. These women, the same, was not possible. I left the scaffold and went below to where the bodies lay. With my flashlight, I looked. Broken necks. Faces quite the same. Shut off the light, I climbed back to the scaffold. I was not disturbed, because now I understood. The families of these French were large, and all these were sisters. Five sisters. Yes, trying to frighten me. Well, that was ended with their broken necks. I ordered out the next woman for her execution.
3: People of Renoir, there will be no further demonstrations of any sort. You will stand there in the rain until all your women criminals are dead. Five sisters have died. And I am certain that is the end of that family. And who is this frightened one with her hands in front of her face? All right, keep them there. Corporal, get the new noose around her neck. Hang her quickly.
0: What? A face.
3: Another one. Oh, you French, such families. Worthy of we Germans. But we have men, and you give birth to useless women. Six women, and all of them born to be hanged.
1: Shall I tell you about vengeance, Nazi?
3: What?
1: You Germans think you know all about it. But let me tell you of the real vengeance.
4: Captain, the other one said those words.
3: Shut your mouth. You, woman, how do you know the words your sister said?
1: I said them.
3: How could you?
1: You think you know about vengeance, you Germans. Well, you don't. Vengeance, too, has to be based on truth. And what is your vengeance? You began a war once and lost it. To whom did you lose it? To these little people? To that little rabbi whose back you broke in a concentration camp? To that little child who suffocated under her mother's body in Poland?
2: Hang her!
0: At this point in my report, I state only that I made sure this one hanged until she was dead. And then I waited a little while before I ordered the next one out. The rain was very heavy. All the people stood there in the square below the scaffold, heads bowed to the rain. And in the light of the searchlights, they and the soldiers guarding them were like living dead, standing there unburied.
4: Captain, this one, she is the same.
3: What? Maya, bring her up here.
4: No. You hanged her and she's not dead. Not dead. Who is she? Run for your lives. Run. Run.
3: Bring her up here. She is not the same. She can't be the same one. Turn the searchlights on her.
4: The same one? Run!
3: Stand where you are. Then open fire. Shoot them down. Sergeant, Corporal, where are you running? Stand, soldiers. Do not run. I order you. The lights. Why did you turn off the searchlights? Turn them on. I order you to turn them on.
0: My soldiers. Gone.
1: Are you frightened, Captain? Put the rope around my neck.
0: You are not safe. I saw you hang.
1: Put the noose around my neck.
0: The bodies. I can see them down there.
1: Hang me.
0: Ooh.
1: You want your vengeance. 50 times the rope must stretch. 50 bodies piled like cordwood. And you call that vengeance? Shall I tell you of vengeance, Nazi? The vengeance of the people of the murdered republics. What was their crime? They wanted freedom from poverty. And your battleships stood off their shores and your airplanes filled their skies and gave them blood to drink. Their own. The vengeance of the people of Poland. What was their crime? They wanted to live, just to live. So the treads of your tanks ground them into the dirt, and then your bombs lifted them out of the dirt. The vengeance of the people of Belgium, whose crime was that they were weary of a battle they did not quite understand because you had given them confusion. And so you stripped them of human dignity and made them slaves to live on bloody knees before the masters of your Reich. The vengeance of Holland. Oh, that will be a horrible vengeance, Nazi. For their crime was the crime of being men, of standing up and saying, this is our land and this is our freedom. Dare take them from us. So you swept over them. And when they could no longer fight, you took your vengeance by the murder of 40,000 of them. And the vengeance of Great Britain. Oh, that will be a terrible vengeance, Nazi. It will be a vengeance that will...
2: I will hang you. Rope around your neck. Now talk.
0: At this point in my report, I swear by the grave of my mother I tell the truth. I hanged this woman with my own hands. I made sure that she was dead. And then I reached down and cut the rope. I heard the body fall below in the dark. But when I got up off my knees and stood up on the scaffold again, another woman was there. And it was she.
1: The vengeance of Norway. Theirs, too, was the crime of free men content to live on their own land. And you put a swastika over their crosses and murdered their sons and starved their children. And the vengeance of the Balkans. So many vengeances, Nazi. Did you ever think of them? You with your little vengeances against the helpless, the women, the children. Did you ever think of this moving mountain of great vengeance that is sweeping toward you? The vengeance of the Russians, whose crime was that they wanted their own freedom, their own way, and who saw the hard work of 20 years ground under your pouncers and your Stukas. Oh, Nazi, theirs will be a terrible vengeance. Theirs will be...
0: And then there was another one. Another, but the same.
1: And the vengeance of the Americans. Their crime, that they were strong and they didn't like you and they laughed at you. And then their laughter turned to anger, and you were afraid of their anger, so you lifted another one's hand and gave them the treachery of a knife thrust in the back. And you drowned their men in the seas, and you...
0: I can report only what I saw. The trapdoor fell. She, too, was gone. The rope twisting and turning... And I was alone on the scaffold. Alone. I was alone. Yes, the rope twisting and turning. And I was alone. And then, who shall I swear this on? What do I believe in to swear this on? I heard footsteps coming up the steps to the scaffold. And I ran to the edge, and I looked. The lightning flashes were quick, one after the other. And by them I saw that I had hanged 8. And there were 42 left. And now they were coming up the stairs, these 42, one after the other, one after the other, in a line that reached back across the square, coming to me. Who are you? What do you want? I report this. They came on the platform, one after the other, one after the other. The scaffold moved under the weight of them. And then the lightning came again. And I saw all of them. She.
1: Poland, Belgium, Holland, Norway, Greece, Yugoslavia, Russia, Britain, America. I tell you, Nazi, no matter what the clever ones try to do at the peace tables, the people will not forget their vengeance. They will not forget their dead children and their dead wives and their dead sons and their dead mothers and their dead sisters and their dead lovers and their dead hopes and their dead wasted years. They will not stop at the borders of your Germany this time. They will march into it, into your Germany, the people. And their vengeance will be on every one of you who traded the cross for the swastika and the great God of humanity for the little man who thought he was God.
0: Who are you? I report only this one last thing. As I asked the words, "Who are you?" suddenly it was no longer all these women speaking with one mouth, but in the rain and the lightning, I saw them moving together, and all of them began to become one woman, a terrible thing that grew and grew into the air. I lifted my face to see. The lightning crashed about the top of her, and it was still that woman, towering higher and higher into the air. And when she spoke, her voice was the thunder.
1: Listen to me, Nazi. When their vengeance comes, you shall not hide behind your little man. For his crimes are his crimes, and your crimes are yours. And each must pay for his crimes.
0: Who are you?
1: For the good people of this world will not die this time in vain. This time the vengeance will be their vengeance, and the everlasting peace their peace.
0: Who are you? I report, I ask that, and suddenly I was lifted in the air. There was thunder and lightning around me too, and up where I was, her voice was a whisper.
1: I am a French woman who stayed away from my own land too long. So long that some of my countrymen had forgotten that even the memory of me lives only where men fight for me.
0: Who are you? I close my report. This French woman told me her name, and she told me a place. Through the thunder crash, I heard her. And then the lightning struck, and I was falling through the air. And when I awoke, it was morning, and she was not there. And the scaffold was burned to the ground, and there were no bodies, and the village square was empty. This is the end of my report.
5: Can you imagine such a report, mein Führer? A woman who grows into the sky. Of course, the man will be shot. Wait a minute. There seems to be an addition to the report. It says, note, the French woman said she could be found at latitude 41 degrees north and at longitude 74 degrees west. Investigation indicates this is a place in the western hemisphere known as Bedloe's Island. Further investigation indicates that there is only one French woman on this island. She is called...

0: I see what you mean, Mr. Obler. The Nazis can kill people, but they can never kill the spirit of victory.
1: Yes, we've seen that proved over and over again in this war. We know how men, women, and children in France and Holland and Norway and every other country that's come under the Nazi heel are fighting back in every way possible. But we know equally well that the will to win is not enough. You can't fight the Japs or the Nazis with courage alone. The only way to fight these murderers effectively is in the language of bombs and bullets. Now, we on the home front who sleep in our comfortable beds and eat good meals in spite of shortages, we're being asked only to send our money to back up those who are fighting for our freedom. Now, if a Nazi isn't outside your door waiting to take you off to a concentration camp because you pray to your God on Sunday, or if a Jap isn't waiting with an executioner's sword, stained with the blood of an American aviator, to cut off your head, it's only because all over the world, men and women of courage are fighting your battle. So the next time you take out a dollar and think, oh, what can I buy now? Think again. Is there anything I want more than I want a world of peace and justice and security of loved ones back home again? And then do what your heart and mind tell you must do. Put every dollar and dime you don't need for actual necessities into this fight by putting them into war bonds and stamps. This may be our last chance to buy the right to live as free men.
0: Thank you, Mr. Obler. Friends, the makers of ironized yeast have been very happy to dedicate tonight's program to our government's second war loan drive. And now, Mr. Obler, can you tell us a little about next week's story?
1: Well, before I do that, I'd like to personally thank the ironized yeast folks for giving me the opportunity of presenting this play to you tonight. A word of thanks, too, to Edgar Barrier and Mercedes McCambridge, and to Hans Conried and Lou Merrill. As to next week, well, if you've ever wished on a star, listen in. For the play has the provocative title of The Heavenly Jeep. To you lovers of the off the beat, a cordial invitation to be with us when the Heavenly Jeep takes off.
0: Yes, tune in next Tuesday again for Arch Obler's eerie story, The Heavenly Jeep. And if you need more vitamin B1 and iron, be sure to try ironized yeast. But remember, there's only one ironized yeast. You'll know it instantly by the yellow and orange package and by the big letters IY on the container and on each tablet.
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0: Welcome to a half hour of Mind Webs. Short stories from the worlds of speculative fiction. This is Michael Hansen. On this half hour of Mind Webs, the story is Chris Neville's The Night of the Nickel Beer, a tale which appears in New Worlds of Fantasy No. 2, an Ace book edited by Terry Carr. 12:30, Friday night, his wife slept. In the darkness, he got from the bed and dressed with no particular destination in mind. He walked into the night air beyond the house. The time? He had forgotten his watch on the nightstand by the bed. 40, the turning point. 40. Earlier, the cake with one candle. For the time of numbering the years with separate candles had passed, and now the one served to stand for the 39 others as well. 40. A brittle breaking, a mortal wound never recovered from. Entrance into a cavern. Would she miss the warmth of his body? Not likely, for she had slept as though drugged, exhausted by her own day, as he had been by his, until restlessness left him turning with pointless thoughts of time as the day passed into tomorrow. That was all last night now. The air was filled with ocean mist. The clean moisture entered his lungs, bringing youth again. Youth. A world was blurred into a dim reality of shifting lights. A silent car came, its headlights flaring out and then being lost. Turn. No sign of the passage of the car, only the white moving mist and the distant sounds without identity. He walked, putting his hand in his pocket, feeling the change there between the thumb and forefinger. A 25-cent piece, pennies, perhaps a dime. His fingers could not distinguish the small coins, and there was an impulse to bring them out and hold them close before his face for identification. He looked down at the swirling mist made alive by his movement. He walked on, turning from street to street. The coins in his pocket. The coins only. He had forgotten the billfold lying with a watch on the nightstand. Lights came from the darkness, smeared away in the ocean mist, and were absorbed. Lights falling into white darkness like his breath. Far sounds, bright as though near. Now and then passing him, the cars. He, now and then passing the lights of some late establishment. The coins in his pockets. A cafe, or perhaps a tavern ahead after the timeless walk. Today, he remembered, today California goes off daylight savings time. He came abreast and paused and peered inside through the moist glass into the warm, bright interior, his face haloed with orange neon. A beer bar, he decided, drawn by its warmth. Inside were kids, a dozen or more of them, most gathered at a long central table sitting quiet in the lateness of the hour. There, a guitar. A girl with long blonde hair and eyes large and clear. Seated beside her, a youth in a beret. Slow sipping of beer and talk. The taste of beer came to his mouth, bitter, with hops, bringing thirst. The young man in the beret looked toward the window. He smiled recognition and gestured, inviting the man in. He turned to continue his solitary walk, feeling the coins in his pocket. But after a few steps, he hesitated, came back. After an indecisive moment, he entered the tavern, the mist swirling around him like a cloak. The young man in the beret smiled again more distantly, as though identification, once certain, now hung on the rim of memory, unabsorbed. He nodded noncommittally. The tavern was small, and he squeezed himself behind a corner table. He was only feet removed in space from the central table, but in time, now, cut off forever from its youthful occupants. The tavern smelled of beer and of a particular moistness of young bodies. There was the sleepy, late-night softness of conversations, reluctant to end. The young man in the beret turned to look at him, as did his blonde companion. He looked away and waited for someone to come and take his order. Behind the bar, the bartender resting on an elbow before the waitress with her tray. The mirror presented the waitress' full face, and he saw himself, too, at the table, peering back from the reversed world captured in the hard, bright surface. The clock above the bar mirror told the time, 1:05. Had it been turned back yet? Had this nighttime hour, beginning at a previous 2 a.m., been regained by the world? He didn't know how long he had walked. Was there less than 1 hour or two? No matter, he thought, thinking of the coins in his pocket. A few minutes, then back into the night, home at last to rejoin his wife, his body pleasantly tired from the unaccustomed late-night exercise. The young waitress came, smiling. She put a smooth hand lightly on his table, and he said, "A glass of beer." The conversation at the central table was of unfamiliar worlds, illuminated with a crystalline brightness of youthful fantasy. He studied the people. One wore patched corduroy pants, such as he had not seen for years, and sat far back in his chair, eyes partly closed. Another lifted a guitar and strummed idly, the strings capturing his restless fingers, but not his tongue. Another poured from a pitcher to the brim of his glass, spilling none, forming a head hardly thicker than the mist outside, so slowly was the last careful tilt. The waitress returned.
1: "That will be a nickel, sir."
0: A nickel. It had been many years since he had bought a glass of beer for a nickel. The quarter in his pocket suddenly extended time. He brought out the change to inspect it in the light. A quarter, an old one, the pennies, and a dime. He gave her the dime and said, "Keep the change." And she smiled.
1: "Thank you, sir."
0: He settled back with the beer, cool and dark. The glass made circles on the tabletop, and the condensed moisture on the surface was cold to his touch. The taste was bright and flowery, more characteristic of European than American beer. He drank a long swallow, and the liquid moved in his throat as though across an internal desert. He couldn't remember a time since early childhood when from his father's glass beer had held that excitement for him.
2: Won't you join us for a glass?
0: The young man in the beret asked, and he put down the glass.
1: "Please do,"
0: said his blonde companion. Her voice was soft, bringing memories of some former time. As she turned, he noted the jeans she wore were faded. A masculine white shirt, open at the neck, did not fully conceal the contours of her upper body, and part of her high, smooth collarbone was visible as a rise in the flesh. The broad belt above feminine hips embraced a waist scarcely thicker than he could encircle with his hands. She couldn't be over 20 years old, he thought, noting there was no glass before her place. He was made welcome at the empty seat beside the girl.
3: Please go on with the conversation. Don't let me interfere. I'll just sit here listening.
2: We were saying,
0: the young man in the beret said,
2: We were saying when we saw you out there at the window that we'd seen you somewhere before.
1: Where would that be?
0: He smiled. Well, perhaps you've confused me with someone else. With them at the long table, he felt a sense of belonging, as though in some way he were a contemporary of theirs, inexplicably grown older. They were talking about a movie he could not remember having seen, but seemed vaguely to remember. There were some old stars in it. He felt his body slowly relax, and he drank again from the beer before him. And then once more, the glass was empty, the foam a little white circle near the top and breaking invisibly on his upper lip. Suddenly, he wished to remain here in the soft quiet of this warmth and brightness while the clock progressed to the uncertain hour. The young man in the beret filled his glass from the pitcher on the table, emptying it.
2: I remember you from somewhere.
0: Thank you, he said, observing the empty pitcher and signaling for the waitress.
3: Let me get another one.
0: The waitress nodded at his gesture and turned to the bartender.
1: Thank you for buying,
0: said the girl. Although she had no glass in front of her, he was embarrassed because he could not ask her if he could buy her something. The pitcher would consume his change.
3: I didn't come away with much money. I just came out for a walk.
2: I wish I could remember where I've seen you,
0: said the young man in the beret.
3: I've lived in town for 12 years. Maybe you've seen me in a restaurant, somewhere like that. You know, somewhere around.
1: I'm not even sure it was here exactly.
0: The girl wrinkled her brow and brought her lower lip between her front teeth, thinking. The waitress came with a pitcher, and he reached into his pocket. The hand came out with 2 quarters and the pennies. Both quarters were old, with milled edges worn to parent metal rather than the copper inner construction of recent mintage.
1: 20 cents.
0: He passed the quarter to her. Keep the change. He returned the remaining coins to his pocket. Pass the beer around. The young man in the beret complied, and most of the contents of the pitcher emptied into glasses, bright, cold, foamy.
1: Funny,
0: said the girl, her thoughts apparently still on the identity problem. He was conscious of a perfume he did not recognize and needed the time to place. It was too faint and subtle to activate pathways to other thoughts. In the moment then, it seemed to him that in former days, the confused sense of identity might have arisen had one of his own group returned one evening with both age and amnesia. So again, the feeling came that he was their contemporary, but returned from a long journey, perhaps to other worlds, while they had remained ageless and outside of time, suspended. Meanwhile, coexistent with his thoughts, their conversation flowed, as did the time itself, and the lateness grew. He listened momentarily to some middle point.
3: I saw him come down the street on a motorcycle,
0: said the man in corduroy. The guitar man strummed.
2: That was last Friday.
3: Well, I didn't think he went in much for that, but he did sell the cycle the day before yesterday.
0: An unfathomable subject. So he partly closed his eyes, hoping eventually to catch the background of the conversation, but feeling no compelling need to do so.
2: That reminds me,
0: the man with the guitar said, hitting the strings heavily for emphasis.
2: Same thing happened to a friend of mine about a year ago, although I think in his case it was an accident on the thing more than anything else.
0: He paused from the strings and poured from the pitcher.
3: Well, I never expected it.
0: He was content to sit among them, accepted as a member of the group, seeking to recreate some memory that he could not. For time had aged all his youthful companions, and many were lost in memory, and more were lost in the world. The ones around him tonight might in their way see themselves in him. Outside his thoughts, the conversations went, of persons and places veiled with familiarity from an outsider. He drank again, and the pitcher he had bought was empty. The hands of the clock had moved to 1:35.
3: You know, earlier we were talking about the beach. We can sit in the cars there. Who wants to come?
0: He looked at the faces around him, all eager and full of youth. His body was absorbing the warmth of the room, and for the first time, he was conscious of the chill of the outside. He pictured the beach and the dark waves beneath the overcast and the mists swirling around automobiles like smoke from some ice fire. And the picture he drew in his mind was beautiful, with a strange heartbreak. And suddenly a sense of panic came to him. He desperately wanted them not to leave him here in the tavern, but rather to stay until the inevitability of the clock forced them from him, to keep the soft, murmuring conversation around him as a cloak against the night.
3: Here, let me get another pitcher of beer. We've got plenty of time.
2: And I'll be closing soon.
0: The man with the guitar strummed idly and looked at the remaining beer in his glass. He signaled the waitress for a refill, and she came with it. He reached into his pocket and brought out 2 quarters and the pennies. He gave one of the quarters to the waitress.
2: Keep the change.
3: Hey, if we're going to the beach, we better go. It's getting late.
0: You might as well finish this new pitcher. Here, let me fill your glasses. Maybe we'll even have time for another one. And then he felt foolish and sank back into his chair, waiting. The girl bent over him to the pitcher and refilled his own glass.
1: Anyone else?
0: The man with the guitar, glancing at the clock, said,
3: yeah, maybe a last one.
0: The pitcher was passed over. He sat back, grateful. The blonde turned to him and moved her hair with a hand.
1: You'll come with us to the beach. I got my car. We can take it and let them go on.
0: Well, thanks for the invitation, but really, I don't think I can. But it's been very nice sitting here with you.
1: They're about to close. We'll be leaving in a few minutes.
0: He could feel the alcohol moving in his thoughts, mellowing them. You know, I don't drink too much. I'll be leaving myself in a minute. Just finish this. Still, there was sharp disappointment in his eyes and went to the clock above the bar mirror. 1:40. Perhaps the regained hour of time was nearly past, and closing time was inevitably upon the tavern. The others were standing, their chairs making small sounds. The guitar player put away his instrument.
1: Oh, come along. I'm not with anybody.
0: He shook his head, but he found himself standing when she stood, last to leave the table. There was nothing really to keep him any longer. She called to the departing troupe.
1: See you at Malibu.
0: At the door, the mist greeted him, and when they moved outside, he and the girl were suddenly lost together in the swirling whiteness, and he was pleased to be thus isolated with her.
1: See me to the car, at least.
0: He took her arm to guide her through the enveloping mist, hearing the sounds of car doors close and laughter and soft talk and motors respond.
1: I'm right over here, somewhere back here.
0: She stumbled, and he held her for an instant at the waist, conscious of her body exploding in him, leaving him short of breath and in a way frightened. The car appeared from the mist, a model long out of date.
1: It'll be bad driving tonight. Perhaps I won't go to the beach after all. Want to sit and talk a moment?
0: The voice, throaty, and the perfume came to him out of the mist. Her features blurred away. She had opened the door, and he saw it swinging an invitation.
1: Slip through, under the wheel.
0: A moment later, surprised at himself, he was surrounded by the darkness of the car and the clean leather smell of the upholstery. Outside was endless isolation. She was beside him, small and comfortable. Again, the fragrance, and he was conscious of her youthful warmth, and again of the moist smell, perhaps coming from her hair where the mists of the ocean were imprisoned. She started the motor and let it idle, the car heater slowly bringing up the inside temperature with a warm and distant purr. You're a very beautiful girl, he said, feeling no particular strangeness sitting here with her, and instead feeling again as he had felt in the parking lot when he momentarily supported her with an arm at the slender waist above the softness of the hips. She, too, seemed conscious of the emotion, for she leaned back with a catch in her breath, and he studied her face in the dim light from the dashboard and marveled at the whiteness of her skin and its smooth and pliable youth, noting for the first time the absence of lipstick and any apparent makeup.
1: I like this. Here in the dark silence, in the warmth here, with the mist out there, cutting us off from the world, just the two of us. We have a secret world in here. I'm glad you came tonight. I had hoped you would when I saw your face out there in the window. It was as if I was waiting for you.
0: He wondered what memory of lost and present love he represented for her. What particular formation of experience unlocked what swelling need for the quiet intimacy here. And with him, there was a sudden all-encompassing sense of nostalgia. He sat back, waiting, knowing what his next move should be, and yet unable to take it. And she sat waiting, too, and for a long time, there was silence, but for the sound of the heater and the sound of their breathing. At last, she said,
1: whatever you're looking for, and you're looking for something, I can't ever give it to you, can I?
0: No.
1: I thought I could. This is just some kind of a dream that's real for both of us, isn't it?
0: I don't know.
1: And what I'm looking for, I'll never find. There's going to be a war in Europe, and we're going to get involved, and I'm going to lose my future in it.
0: She waved her hand toward the mist swirling outside the car.
1: This world, it's already vanishing. The war talk is in the air. Everybody knows what's coming. We're all just waiting, and nothing will ever be what we expect it to. Nothing will ever be the way we find it in the secret dreams we have.
0: He did not reply.
1: You're sad.
0: He waited. But there was nothing more to wait for. Everybody is sad, little girl. Everybody. Everywhere. But sometimes it It takes a long time to admit it to yourself. Well, thank you for letting me sit here for a little while. I guess you better go on to join your friends. I'd like to go with you, but I can't. It's late for me, and my wife will be worried. She reached out to touch him, tears in her eyes, but already he was opening the door. He stood outside the car, looking in, seeing the small figure illuminated by dash lights. He closed the door to the car and, without looking back, turned and walked away in the ocean mist. He wondered what time it was. He walked many blocks before he regained his orientation and located a familiar street. He turned toward home. There was an aching tiredness in the muscles of his legs. In his memory lingered the flowery taste of beer, such as he could not remember since childhood. And he knew that time is the one problem everybody faces that has no solution. Someday, mankind might conquer space and spread itself across all the stars, but time is orders of magnitude more complex than the three-dimensional world. Time is in the beginning and will be in the end, fixed and immutable and eternal. And men and women are forever helpless before it. One may search downward through the thousand layers of personality to understand his motives and unsnarl his complicated emotions. But in the end, he'll come inevitably to the unity which waits for all of us at the bottom of the universe. Time. As he walked, his hand went now and again to his pocket to feel the coins. There was a quarter and the pennies. Over and over again, he tried to will there to be two quarters, not one. But one alone was all there was.

You've heard The Night of the Nickel Beer, a story by Chris Neville that comes from New Worlds of Fantasy No. 2, an Ace book edited by Terry Carr. This is Michael Hansen. Reading with me was Star Eyes. 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MindWebs is produced at WHA Radio in Madison, a service of University of Wisconsin Extension.

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1: And a very good evening
2: Hello,
1: to you.
2: Warwick. Well, well. What'll you have?
1: What'll you have?
2: Okay. On you, then. I don't mind.
1: Fancy somewhere a bit quieter. Like over there in the corner. Got a story to tell you.
2: Oh?
1: Hmm. Remember the story about Mendingham you told me? I've got as good a one to tell you. Been hoping I'd see you. Had it straight from the, Philly's mouth, so to speak. The usual? Frank, double scotches. Two, please.
2: There's something ghoulish in your manner this evening, Warwick. You're going to try and scare me?
1: Listen and see. Ever been to Borneo?

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2: Okay. Fire away. I'm all ears.
3: I won't make the obvious remark. One thing. My story. It isn't for sale. Well, what I mean is this. It's given today free, gratis, and for nothing, friend to friend. But you don't make 200 guineas out of it by selling
2: I'm not that hard up for a yarn yet, Warwick. Carry on. Interest me. Your story?
3: It's a wild tale. Two planters, interior of Borneo. And as usual, there's a woman. A veritable golden-haired filly, only her mane is streaked with gray. And there's a great livid scar or weal right round her neck. She's the wife of George String. At the other end of the triangle is Clifford Macy. The men were partners on a small experimental estate far up in the interior. They'd been at it for 6 years and were about to reap the fruits of their labors very handsomely. And then String went on home leave and came back with a bride. Her name was Rona. And that was the beginning of the trouble. Macy flirted, philandered, and then fell violently in love with her.
4: Come here, bird. Don't be scared.
5: What bird?
4: A bird. Why give it a name? A bird's a bird. Tree's a tree.
5: No, Peter. Just... How strange. You've been here 6 years, and you can't call a bird by its proper name. Is it a long-tailed cloppet, or scarlet-speckled ditch hopper? Or... Have you a cigarette?
4: Stop looking at the door. He's 45 miles away. It's all right.
5: All right for you.
4: We won't be back till tonight. We've got all the time in the world.
5: Peter.
4: I ought to plug that bird, oughtn't I? He messed up our little scene. All right, relax. You're sweating. Sorry, madam. Perspiring. But you can see I wasn't brought up like you. Decent with tablecloths and pretty china, the vicar to tea on Sundays. Oh, Rona.
5: You don't do things by halves, do you? When you drink, you want to fight. When you love...
4: I go all out. Marry me, Rona.
5: I've already got one husband. I'm not a woman.
4: You know what I mean. Let's clear out.
5: Plantation.
4: The plantation can go...
5: You'll be sorry tomorrow morning.
4: Never.
5: All that money. I like you, Peter.
4: Thanks.
5: And I know what to be friends with you.
4: Look, the other night on the river, that was more than friendship, Rona. Oh, the words you said then, the worlds we inhabited. Friends? Friends, yes, we were friends, but more. Or were you pretending, playing a game?
5: No. Yes, sir. No. Peter, I don't know. I can't decide.
4: Well, that's too bad. You've got to.
5: Don't shout.
4: If I want to shout, I'll bally well shout. Are too busy sorting out their own love problems. Rona.
5: I want to finish my cigarette. Do you like a drink?
4: No, I don't want to finish your cigarette. I don't want a drink either. I want
3: She fell between two stools, you see. So many women of a certain type do. She began by being just friendly and kind, cheering the lonely man up, and drifted into the eternal game of all womankind, flirting. And then, well, too late she realized she couldn't put the fire out, either hers or Macy's. Thring was, in many ways, easygoing, but at the same time possessed of a curiously intense strain of jealous possessiveness. He was generous, too. If asked, he would gladly give away his last shirt or crust. But let him think or feel that his rights were being taken or curtailed, and he was a tough customer with rather primitive ideas. Macy made no attempt to hide his feelings. The woman was sitting on a volcano. For her husband, of course, became suspicious. He watched, though, with the cunning of an iguana.

0: Fair enough.
1: You frightened me.
0: All right.
1: Mm. Oh, rain, rain, rain. Slowed down the work on the plantation, hasn't it? Will it lose us much money?
0: No, not much. You're not looking well.
1: Looking well?
0: I said not looking well. You know, darling, this rainy spell, it's getting us all down. Why don't you go home for a while?
1: Home?
0: Yes, my love, home. Hampshire in June. Can't you imagine it? It's only been 18 months. Long, cool evenings on the downs, the sea at Bournemouth, concerts at Portsmouth. Oh, Jack wrote to say the Royal Philharmonic is coming. No, you love music, Rona. There's no chance here. Only the gramophone.
1: Why should you think I want to go to England? No, it's just this eternal rain. I'll be all right when it's over. Well, the rain's a...
0: Darling, your health comes first.
1: Oh, my health is perfect.
0: You look pale, thin. You've
1: never known you to be so solicitous, George. Why you...
0: I don't stay here out of duty to me, my dear.
1: Oh, please. George, let's not talk about it anymore.
0: Ah, I see.
1: You see?
0: Borneo, the jungle. It's captivated you, won you completely. You couldn't bear to be away from it. Is it? England, dreams of her rolling hills and green dells gone forever.
1: No, I wouldn't put it like that. I'd like to go home one day, but...
0: Or is it something else?
1: What?
0: Something else that you don't wish to leave at the moment.
1: George, I assure you, it's merely the weather.
0: Or someone else. Yes, that's it. My goodness, of course. How could I have been so blind? It's someone else. My poor little Rona. How you must be
1: George,
0: suffering.
1: I'm in no mood for play acting. I'm going to bed.
0: Rona, please don't turn away. I'm talking to you. Rona? Rona, I said, please do not walk away. Your husband is talking to you.
1: With you tonight. I don't think I've ever...
0: I won't keep you long,
1: like that,
0: Angel, but there is something I think we ought to sort out.
1: Well?
0: My darling, I am going to ask you a question. I have a little suspicion, you see. If I am wrong, I shall fall upon your feet and kiss them and be your slave forever and beg your forgiveness.
1: George, please, what is all...
0: Are you having an affair with my partner, one Peter Macy? I'm sorry, darling, did I speak too softly? Perhaps you didn't hear me.
1: I said, George, you must be mad.
0: I have watched month after month. I have watched our worthy friend Macy become more openly amorous. I have seen secret glances. I have seen the way the looks that have passed
1: George,
0: between you.
1: True.
0: The looks have become less and less.
1: How?
0: Less guarded. Neither of you even care anymore. You treat me like an imbecile.
1: You're mad.
0: Admit it, Rona. Admit
1: it. No.
0: Admit it.
1: Leave me alone. I want to go to bed.
0: Admit
1: to
0: that you've been deceiving me with Macy.
1: George, this has gone too far. All right, I'll go.
0: Tell
1: to
0: me.
1: Yes, yes, yes. We're lovers. Yes. Been the Abbott's for 4 months.

So, like a blithering and sublime little idiot, she admitted it was all true. And after the initial outburst, Thring took it, like a lamb. In reality, he must have been burning mad, a mass of white-hot revenge. Unbeknown to either Rona or Peter Macy, he plotted his revenge. And it must surely go down in the annals of affairs such as this as one of the most diabolical ever.

0: I feel like a new man. 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

0: There came a lull before the storm. Fate played a hand. Macy went sick with malaria, really ill. And George String had to admit the necessity for Rona to nurse him practically night and day. Macy owed his recovery to her care. But even so, convalescence was a long job. In the end, Rona too crocked up through overwork, and String had them both on his hands. This was an opportunity better than he could have planned it. It separated the lovers and gave him complete control. The rains were over, the jungle had ceased wintering, and spring was in the air. The young grass and vegetation were shooting into life, new life. Concurrently, all the creepy, crawly insect life of the jungle and plantation was young and vigorous and hungry, too. These facts gave the husband the germ of an idea which he was not slow to perfect. An idea as devilish as man could devise. In Borneo, there is a kind of a mammoth earwig,
1: a thing as fine and gossamer as a spider's web, as long as a good-sized caterpillar.
0: And it lives on waxy secretions. These are integral parts of some flowers and trees and lie buried deep in their recesses.
1: It's one of the terrors of these tropics, because it moves and rests so lightly on a human being that one is practically unconscious of it. And, like its English relation, it has
0: a decided liking for the human ear. It was a terrible plan, to put the giant earwig in Macy's hair, just above the ear.
1: Once in his ear, it's a 1,000-to-1 chance against it ever coming out the same way. It would be impossible to turn. To back out would be an impossibility. And so, feeding as it goes, it would crawl right across inside the head.
2: Surely the rains aren't coming back again, George, are they? I don't think I could bear it.
1: No. That's just the old storm having a last blow. It's all over. It's spring now.
2: Oh.
1: Don't worry, sweetheart. It's all over. Well, I must go and minister to our other patient. Don't you want to know how he is?
2: How is he today? He should be pretty well recovered by now.
1: Oh, he is. He is. He said only yesterday he can't wait to get back to work. I must admit I shall be glad. There's a lot of work he's doing right now. This is the year when all our pains are awarded.
2: I think I'll get up tomorrow, George. I can take some of the burden from you. Must have been awful for you, having two invalids around the place.
1: Well, don't mention it. Those closest to me are sick. What am I to do?
0: Several days passed. Rona Thring began to nurse Macy in the last days of his recovery. It was late afternoon. Spring was really in, as they say. Borneo.
2: It'll be dark soon. Bats are about already. They're fruit bats, aren't they? I must light the lamps for you.
3: You care well for me, Rona. I wish I had you with me all the time.
2: Oh, please, Peter, don't say anything else about all that. We must try and forget now, because...
3: But...
2: What's the matter? Peter, what is it?
4: My head! My ear! Merciful heavens, my ear!
0: That was the beginning. Rona did all she could, but there was nothing to see, nothing to treat. Then for a while, Macy would be quiet, because the earwig was quiet. Then the vile thing would move or feed again, and... Spring came each day to Macy's bungalow. He was very helpful.
1: Here, drink this, old man. I think this is the best way to take the drug. It's foul without water.
0: Unbeknown to the wife, or the lover, of course, friend Thring had cast the dose of pain-relieving drug down the sink, and Macy was swallowing plain water.
5: This way it dissolves and you can't even see it.
2: George, we've got to get a doctor.
5: I know, but... Well, you know how many miles that is away.
3: No, it's okay. It's just
2: come.
3: Migraine. When I was a child, I used to have headaches. Wait. The doctor's too far. Miles and miles away. It's impossible. There's too much work here.
2: George! George, we'll have to get the labor and he'll have to be carried down to the coast to the doctor.
5: Rhoda, come here a minute. Darling, we can't lose him. The malaria and this thing, he's not strong enough. Not yet. The moment he's gained a bit more strength, we will. But I promise you, it'd kill him if we took him now.
0: And so the work on the plantation went on. Rhoda nursed her former lover. Her husband went about the task of running the plantation. The laborers labored, sun shone. And in the small darkened bungalow that was Macy's, its occupant lost weight and suffered the agonies of the damned. Gone now were all thoughts of love, illicit or otherwise. He could summon up no interest in the lovely, golden-haired woman who was constantly by his side. The drugs were having an effect, because, of course, when she administered them, she did the job properly. Strangely enough, Macy didn't connect the relief he felt when Rhoda gave him his drugs to a complete failure of those drugs when the husband played nursemaid. During the days that passed, an awful lot of creepy crawlies down the plantation drainage system must have died. Their supply of painkilling medicine must have been near to running out, too, when the end came. Again, it was late afternoon. Dusk was just falling. Bats were flying about, and they were heavy with fruit returning home.
3: I could die. Too much. I can't take it any longer.
0: Both Thring and Rhoda were present. Macy must have suffered an excruciating pain, followed by a period of quiescence. Then, feeling a slight tickling sensation on his cheek, he put up his hand to rub or scratch. His fingers came into contact with the earwig and its fine gossamer hairs. He naturally was curious and looked to see what he was holding. Slowly, he realized.
3: What an escape? What an escape?
2: I don't understand. What do you mean?
0: Only Thring kept quiet. And that, of course, was a mistake. This silence worried Macy, weak though he was. He looked from Rhoda to George Thring, and at the critical moment, George Thring could not meet his eyes. The truth was out. Macy threw the insect, now dead from the pressure of his fingers, from him, tried to rise, and then fell back. Slowly, George Thring walked to where the earwig had fallen, picked it up, and studiously examined it. And from his pocket, he produced a magnifying glass he used daily for the inspection and detection of leaf disease on certain plants. As Rhoda watched, she saw the fear and disappointment leave her husband's face to be replaced by a look of cunning and evil satisfaction. Then, for the first time, he spoke.
5: Macy
0: looked up. Thring held up the earwig.
5: This is dead now. As dead as my friendship for you. As dead as my love for that creature who was my wife. It's dead. Dead. But it's a female. Do you get me? This earwig is a female. And a female lays eggs. And before I put it in your hair, it was

0: You, haven't touched your drink, Coco, man.
1: Huh? Oh. Oh. But what? I mean...
0: Oh, there was nothing anyone could say or do. Friend Macy made to get up, and then fainted. Rona ran screaming from the bungalow. Her husband followed, snatching as he went a long Borneo native's knife from the wall. He caught her and slashed her, marked her neck. She's got the scar to this day. I think I'll have another whiskey.
1: Macy, what?
0: No, he died, of course. No doctor could operate. The thing had laid eggs in his brain. Spring was tried for his murder. The wife, Rona, told everything to the authorities, but nothing was believed, of course. I mean, the story could never have happened, could it? She is a pretty wretched creature today. Her husband is hopelessly insane, so they say. Anyway, he's in the lunatic asylum for life. So, there it is. A waiter, 2 double whiskies and sodas, please.

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2: 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The room in question is in the north wing of a house owned by a certain Mrs. Watts. The house has been in her family for many years, and the room in the north wing has a very terrible reputation. No one who has spent a night there has been found in the same condition as they went in when the door is opened the next morning. A duke, a well-known ghost hunter and dabbler in the supernatural, slept in the yellow room, and the results were terrifying. Before the great window was blocked in, one poor inmate jumped to the ground below to his death. Mrs. Watts herself has never dared spend more than a few minutes there. But she's an old woman now, and by her own admittance, she can't bear the thought of dying without knowing just what it is that haunts a person who spends a night in the room. Consequently, she offers £1,000, and Ronald Todd takes up the offer. The haunting of Ronald Todd is eerie and inexplicable, and at the very end of the story, there is a surprise which might anger and puzzle, but will certainly intrigue.
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10: 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You don't want to miss this one. It's a gas. Hi, I'm Jackie Cooper. Remember how it was a while ago trying to get gasoline? 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
11: Honey, we can't stop at my daddy's place. I haven't even written to him in 5 years.
10: We've been married that long? Seems like 10.
11: Just shut up, Dick. It was your bright idea that got us out here in the first place. Ow! Oh, I'm sorry, honey. I love you. I'll do anything for you.
10: Just be sure the old man doesn't talk you out of it. I'll be here as Dirty Dick Siri when the Zero Hour presents a shortage story. Tune in, won't you? This is Jackie Cooper inviting you to listen for me on the Zero Hour presentation entitled The House Call. It's an abnormally good show. Tune in, won't you? Hi, this is Jackie Cooper. I'll be right here as Dr. Edward Goodley when the Zero Hour presents The House Call. Dig this.
12: What's that? Do you hear that?
10: It's coming from over there. Look.
12: Well, who's he? What do you know? It's a stone forest. Look at the size of that cemetery.
10: That's what I was afraid of.
12: What's that?
10: That man. He's digging a grave. That's The House Call, right here on the Zero Hour.

0: On our next Zero Hour, I play an FBI agent who leads a chase through a night fog in which a killer lurks. The story is Escape to Nowhere. Tune in. In the darkness, danger lurks aboard a fog-bound barge.
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0: An FBI man stalks the killer. My name's Jackie Cooper, and I have the role of the FBI agent. Be sure to listen to this chilling story, Escape to Nowhere, the next zero-hour drama to be broadcast on this station. This is Jackie Cooper. In the next Zero Hour, I play a gent whose perception of the larceny in his fellow man is tested to the limit. Join me for Fair's Fair, you know. This is Jackie Cooper. In the next Zero Hour, I play Gavin McAllister, a man with many friends.
2: Daryl, I think Kurt's coming too.
3: Well, my sweet, whack him again. Then get the money transferred to the bag your friend so neatly left us.
2: Daryl, are you sure no one will suspect?
3: I told you, they'll never know. They'll never find Gavin's body, and even if they do, it'll look like his chute didn't open.
0: With friends like that, who needs enemies? Be sure to join us for Fair's Fair, you know. That's the end of the promo cluster. As you noted, we transmitted only 8 promos for the first 4 days of next week, and we'll repeat that instruction that we gave you before the feed. The first 2 were for the shortage story to be aired this coming Monday, May 6th. The next 2 for the house call will be the episode aired on Thursday, May 9th. The next 2 are for Escape to Nowhere, which will be aired on Tuesday, May 7th. And the last 2, for Fair's Fair, you know, will be aired on Wednesday, May 8th. Yesterday, we fed you 2 other promos for an episode entitled The Violation. Do not use those. That episode will not be aired next week. We will have to tell you what will replace The Violation for Friday, May 10th, on a conference call the beginning of the week. Well, that's the closed-circuit conference call for Friday, May 3rd.
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2: I remember growing up, but most of all, I remember Mama. The day I graduated from high school, her eyes looked bright and glad and misty all at the same time. Oh, yes, I remember Mama. I remember how she cried the day my first child was born, and the love just shone in her eyes. This Sunday is Mother's Day. Remember with a Hallmark card. When you care enough to send the very

0: In this era of grand crisis, to be extravagant is to be the fool. The words compromise and moderation have taken on larger meanings. But there is one way of the world that remains untouched by all the sound and fury. That would be murder. Today, our story examines the odd circumstances that surround the fate of a common man, Walt Carter, age 55, owner-operator of the only service station on a 50-mile strip of highway along the great southwestern Nevada desert. We call it a shortage story.
1: Hey, Walt, the truck's here.
2: Tell him to start pumping, Jimmy. I'll be right there.
1: Okay.
2: So I leave all of my worldly possessions to my daughter, Patricia Carter Siri, except for the station and the motel, which go to my loyal friend, Jimmy Day, signed Walter Carter, March 13, 1974. That's that.
3: Howdy, Walt.
2: Hot enough for you, Scott? You want a soda or a beer or something?
3: No, thanks. Listen, I gotta be going.
2: Hey, you can't go before you leave me my gas.
3: I already have.
2: Impossible. You just got here.
3: Oh, Jimmy's locking up the storage tank now. Look, I'm sorry, Walt. 50 gallons is all I can leave you.
2: 50 gallons? That wouldn't last me but a few days, even with so few cars coming through here.
3: I know, but I got my orders.
2: Look, if this keeps up, I'll lose the station. The motel's dying as it is. I gotta have more gas.
3: If there was anything I could do for you, I'd do it, but I can't. Now, come on, please, just sign the receipt.
2: Better than nothing, I guess.
3: Things will get better, Walt. Pretty soon, people will be driving everywhere again, and tourists will be staying overnight. You see, it'll all work itself out.
2: I hope you're right. You sure you won't have that beer?
3: No, can't today. I'll be back in 2 weeks.
2: Two weeks? Hey, Scott! Scott!
3: I'll see you, Walt. Bye, Jimmy.
1: Hey, Walt, you know we're running low on soda.
2: Walt? Jimmy, I want you to go to town and mail a letter for me.
4: Stop at my daddy's place. It wouldn't be right.
5: You're his baby girl, aren't you?
4: But I haven't even written to him in 5 years.
5: We've been married that long? Seems like 10.
4: Just shut up, Dick. Look, it was your bright idea that got us out here in the first place. You had to gamble away.
5: Don't bite it off.
4: Now, don't talk to me like that.
5: You want more?
4: I'm sorry, honey. I love you. I'll do anything for you. Anything.
5: Just be sure the old man doesn't talk you out of it.
4: Hey, where is everyone? Oh, wow, just look at the place. It's really gone to pot since I left.
5: Go on, get out. You better see you first. We don't want him to have a heart attack. Here I went. Daddy, is that you?
6: Daddy. Oh, Daddy, I missed you so much.
5: Oh, baby, let me look at you. Hey, what happened to your lip? It's swollen.
6: Oh, I bumped it on a desk in our hotel room in Vegas. I was drunk, you know.
5: Our hotel room?
6: Dick's and mine.
5: Oh, I was hoping you'd left that bum by now.
6: Don't start in on me right away.
5: Oh, now, Patty.
6: We need some gas and a place to stay overnight, okay?
5: Well, you can have any room you like. They're all vacant, but gas or something else.
7: Hey, Pop, what's holding you up? This is a film station, isn't it? Fill her up.
5: Well, he's still a charmer, isn't he?
6: Oh, lay off him, will you? He's my husband.
5: Yeah, I know.
6: Now, be nice to him. At least try. Dick's mellowed.
5: Well, seeing your family, I guess I can fill your tank. Now, I can't do it for just anyone. We ain't got but 50 gallons.
6: Thank you, Daddy. I knew you'd be glad to see me.
1: Oh, that was mighty fine beefsteak, Walt. Mighty fine.
6: Yeah, you didn't have to go to all that trouble, Daddy.
5: No trouble. We've been keeping those steaks in the freezer for an occasion. And I'd call this family reunion one.
6: Well, I'm just happy that you're happy.
3: Now, let me help you with those, dear.
6: Well, thank you, sweetheart.
5: You didn't talk to him yet.
6: I will. Give me a chance.
5: Do it now.
8: I asked Jimmy to give me a hand in here. I never washed a dish in my life.
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5: How'd it go?
6: I asked you, where have you been? Ow!
5: I drove to town to get us a bottle to celebrate with. There's your answer. Now tell me, how did it go?
6: Well, not so good. He doesn't have much cash on hand, and I know he wouldn't give it to us anyway.
5: What about the other thing?
6: Insurance?
5: Yes, the insurance.
6: Well, he's got one more premium to pay. It's due next week.
5: That's not too bad. We can stick around if I can stomach his attitude that long.
6: No, we can't.
5: Why not?
6: He knows we're broke. We have to leave tomorrow.
5: Why, that dirty...
6: Shut up!
5: Hey, you slapped me. You know what that means.
6: No, Dick, please. They'll hear...
11: Patty, are you telling me the truth? Now, Dick didn't hit you, did he?
6: I told you I fell in the bathtub.
11: Yeah, I know what you told me.
6: First you kick us out, then you call me a liar.
7: Damn it!
6: What's the matter, honey? Won't it start?
11: Jimmy, see what you can do.
7: Okay, Walt.
6: I just can't wait for us to leave.
11: You can stay, he goes.
6: If Dick goes, I go with him.
5: That's right, Pop. She's my little girl now.
11: Dick Seary, if I were 20 years younger,
5: Do nothing.
7: It's a starter, Walt.
11: Oh, hell.
5: Looks like we both stay.
7: I can probably get a rebuild in town. I gotta go in anyway to pick up a case of soda.
11: Mail this letter while you're there, will you?
7: Have we got enough gas in the tanks for me to fill up the truck?
11: How much we pumped today?
7: About 25 gallons.
11: I don't know. We'll have to shut down till Scott comes again.
7: Well, I'll take half a tank and see what I can get in town.
11: Now, Jimmy, don't forget to mail that letter to the insurance.
7: All right.
6: Dickie, I'm scared. What if we're caught?
8: Who's going to catch us? Jimmy's staying in town, and the old man's been asleep for hours.
6: Won't there be an explosion?
8: Don't be stupid. That's what the old man's been crying about. The only gas around here is in this can. We'll just have a nice little fire. He gets the insurance money, and his loving daughter gets her share of the payoff. If the insurance people ask where we were, I got friends in Reno who'll say we were there. We did leave this place 2 days ago.
6: I love you, Dickie. Tell me you love me.
8: I love you. Now get ready. There. Start the car. Now let's stay and watch. I love a good fire.
6: Well, can't we go? It makes me sad. This used to be my home.
8: Hey, there's a car coming. It's pulling off the highway. Let's beat it. Keep the lights off. Step on it.
6: You think he saw it?
8: Just drive. We can maybe get...
6: Why didn't you let me go back? Why? Oh, God, he's dead.
8: Shut up. I'm trying to think.
6: Daddy's dead. Oh, God, we killed him. Oh, God.
8: There was nothing we could have done.
10: The story in the paper says he was killed in the explosion.
4: You said there wasn't going to be any explosion. You lied.
10: Get off my back. It shouldn't have blown up.
4: Well, let's go back. Give ourselves up. We can explain.
10: Explain what? That we only started the fire to collect the insurance money? Get something through that stupid head of yours. The police are looking for us, and they ain't interested in finding a couple of firebugs. We're wanted for murder.

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0: Hey, Wayne.
1: Hold it right there, Dick.
0: Wayne? What are you doing with that shotgun?
1: Been reading the papers. You people are wanted by the law, and so am I. How do I know they didn't follow you here, and how do I know you didn't make a deal with them?
0: Wayne, I wouldn't do that. You know me.
1: Now get that car out of sight. Meet me inside the house.
0: And that's the way it really happened. I swear it.
1: Funny, that's not the way I heard it over the radio.
0: What did they say?
1: They had a taped interview with a witness, Jimmy something, Jimmy Day.
0: What did he say?
1: That you planned the whole thing? Said he overheard you talking about blowing up the gas station and the old man with it.
2: That's a lie. We never said that.
1: Well, too bad you were seen. They opened the old man's will today. Looks like you got aced out of some bucks.
0: How can that be? The old crock was broke.
2: We never said anything about killing Daddy. Never.
1: Yeah, well, it seems one of the big oil companies wanted to buy that land.
0: What?
1: Well, hell, he was sitting on top of a whole field of raw crude.
2: Daddy never said anything about that.
1: The will says that Jimmy gets the motel and the station, or what's left of them. Looks like he gets it all now.
0: The hell he does.
1: Well, you can't stop him.
0: Oh, no? You still running hot cars?
1: Hey, you're not thinking about going back there, are you?
0: I'm not thinking. I'm going.
2: First you say we run, then we come back in a stolen car. We'll be caught for sure.
0: Shut up.
2: No, I can't take this anymore.
0: All right, get out.
2: You don't mean that.
0: I'm waiting. Go on, walk. See how far you get.
2: Oh, Dick, I'm sorry. I was only kidding.
0: Well, I'm not.
2: Well, no, Dick. No!
3: Uh-oh, we got company. Could be the cops. Over behind where the motel was. Hurry! Sorry, we're closed. There's a station in town that... You!
4: Hiya, Jimmy.
3: Well, how did you... Well, where...
4: You ask a lot of questions for a guy with all the answers.
3: Hey, now, wait a minute.
4: Shut up. You're a mind reader. You must know this gun is loaded.
3: Oh, now, Dick, take it easy.
4: Why did you lie, Jimmy? You had a good thing going. The motel and the station would have been yours. But you had to get greedy.
3: No, wait.
4: I'm not going to shoot you, Jimmy. I just want you to stand between me and your partner. Just in case he's pointing a gun this way. That's it. Now, hold it right there. Now, I got a few questions, and you're going to give me some answers. You see? Because I got nothing to lose. You got all that oil company's money to think about.
3: Well, Walt didn't know about the bid from the oil company. He just got the rotten end of the deal.
4: But you knew. You were the mail boy. Always taking letters into town. I never saw you bring any back.
3: But I didn't kill him. I didn't have any reason to.
4: What were you doing out here that night, Jimmy? You didn't come to warn the old man like you told the police. You had no idea we were even around. All of that talk about hearing us planning to kill him was a lie, wasn't it? Wasn't it?
3: Yes.
4: And you better tell me now the real reason for you showing up. You got 5 seconds.
5: We were going to transfer the gas, that's all.
4: What gas?
5: In the storage tank. When I saw the fire, I tried to wake up Walt, but it was too late.
4: You knew it was going to blow, so you didn't get too close. I wondered why you didn't go up with it. You mean the old man knew there was gas here all the time?
5: No, nobody knew.
4: You knew?
5: Yes.
4: And who else? Stand up straight. I wouldn't want to get hit by a stray bullet. You can come out now, friend.
3: Scott, don't shoot!
5: We were storing the gas here and selling it on the black market. I didn't want Walt to die. He was my friend.
4: You just killed your partner, friend.
6: I'll kill you, too!
4: Hold on! Maybe we can make a deal.
6: No deal! No one suspects me. With you out of the way, no one ever will.
4: What happened here?
7: Well, there's your killer. I think I got him. He went nuts, I guess. He just started shooting. Shot Jimmy in the back. He's over there, too.
4: Mm.
3: You wouldn't mind coming down to headquarters and filling out a few forms. Legal procedure, you know.
7: Oh, yeah, sure, I understand.
2: I love you.
3: I don't see why we can't do it right here. Just a couple of questions. Your name?
7: Scott Garver.
3: Age?
7: 44.
3: Occupation?
7: I drive a fuel rig.
3: Employer?
7: I work for the oil company.
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0: bring out the Branston. 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
1: If you're paying this kind of money for a car, you'd want it to have a touch of style, legroom, four doors, and all that. And if this is what you had in mind, you don't even have to pay that kind of money for the new Skoda Super Estel.
2: Skoda's new Super Estel puts the man in the street
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2: on the road.
4: Once upon a time there was an engineer.
5: Choo-choo Charlie was his name, we hear.
4: He had an engine and he sure had fun. He used good and plenty candy to make his train run.
6: Charlie says, love my good and plenty. Charlie says, really ring the bell. Charlie says, love my good and plenty. Don't know any other candy that I love so well.
7: I came across Mr. Kipley in a meadow by the church. If I've painted that spire once, he said, I've painted it a dozen times. He offered me an apple pie. An artist needs inspiration, he explained. Golden shortcrust pastry, delicious apple filling, and just the right amount of sugar sprinkled on top. But then, when it comes to the little details, Mr. Kipley does have an exceedingly good eye.
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0: heroes of tomorrow. Tales beyond human imagination. Until they happen. Tales of Tomorrow, story number 11. The Girls from Earth, by Frank N. Robinson.
1: This is your host, O-Mentor, saying hello for ABC. The year is 2906. Expanding space travel had sent colonists to every solar system within reach. And as soon as facilities became available, there'd be more planets opened up. But, and it was quite a but, Earth faced a problem. This colonization of the universe had taken too many men from Earth. Here on Earth, there were 10 women to every 3 men. Well, that's no problem. Oh, ask your neighbor, the one with 2 daughters, what a problem it is. Well, it was that ratio, 10-3, which makes our Tales of Tomorrow, inspired by a wonderful Galaxy magazine and called The Girls from Earth. Carol Allen and Joseph Hill worked together on Mid-Planet in the Hopper solar system. They hoped someday soon to be partners in the sawmill. But at the moment, they didn't look very much like future tycoons. Actually, they were knee-deep in the mud of the Kalamazoo River, hauling in a line attached to a raft of parampa logs. Not very happy about it, either.
2: Yank on it, Joe. Come on.
3: Yeah.
2: 1, 2, 3, pull! Look out!
4: Snap that line and 2 weeks' work in the jungle will go floating downstream.
3: Floating? Are you kidding? That raft is stuck and stuck good. Oh, come on. I'm sick of this. I'm going to harness up those limbs and get some work out of the stupid beast.
4: You do that and they'll be so tired we'll have nothing to ride to Landing City.
3: So what?
4: You forget the ship is coming in from Earth today?
3: The ship? That's right.
4: And in just 2 hours, you want to be late?
3: And lose our chances? Oh, nothing doing. Boy, oh, boy. Things from Earth.
5: Hey, Carl, come over here.
4: Huh? What for? This ain't the way to the spaceport.
5: I know, but look. There it is.
4: Huh?
5: I wanted to see it again before they take it down.
4: Oh, stop it, Joey. What's a poster, a picture? For all you know, the dame with number 53 maybe don't look no more like that than I do.
5: And the one with number 54?
4: Who knows? All I hope is she likes the garden. Nothing.
5: Hey, look. So look up there. 2 north. See the tail?
3: That's rocket fire, all right. They're coming.
4: They're getting set. Raising the firewalls in the face wall.
5: Clear the field. Oh, hey, am I that so getting all excited over a dame who's nothing but a number to me so far?
4: Well, maybe not, Joey. Maybe not. I'm kind of excited myself. All I'm thinking is, here comes 54.
5: Yeah. And me, here comes 53.
0: Boys on Mid-Planet in the Hopper solar system stood behind the firewalls at the old spaceport in Landing City and watched the twinkling little flame on which their girls from Earth were riding. I remember the ratio on Earth was 10 women to 3 men. A whole generation of flat-threaded females. Result, blue laws, green laws, black laws, all kinds of rules against all kinds of things. So the powers that be decided something had to be done. And that something turned out to be the colonization of the outer solar system by females as well as males. And if the sales talk didn't work efficiently, we might see other means of inducing the ladies to take a fling among the stars.
6: Now take Phyllis Hanson.
0: 30th? Even good looking. An efficient worker. Blonde lights and her dark brown hair. Definitely not a glamour girl, but a darn nice kid.
7: I'm sick of it. Sick and tired of it. So is the bootleg book because it's a love story. And that poster in the mail. But it is nice to look at. He is a good-looking boy. Let's see. Come to the colonies, plants of romance. Find your love among the stars. Write for information to... Why not? Why not? Oh, where's my pen? Dear sirs, I am a young woman, personable, and alone. I am willing to try the stars.
0: But Ruby Johnson was a bird of a different feather. She knew her way around that one. And there wasn't really any place to go or anyone to go with. So she looked at her idle hands. The whole thing about idleness and mischief. Of course, it's true here in 2,906 as it was in 1,902. Ruby was the first. That's it. You have your choice, Miss Johnson. 10 years or sign up for colonization.
7: 10 years? For shoplifting? Oh, for the love of Mike, I'll be a hag by the time I get out. Hey, wait a minute. There are men out in the colonies, huh? Well, it can't be any worse than 10 years in the Calaboose. Thanks for the choice, Judge. Oh, honey, Your Honor, I'll take the colonies. Thanks.
0: Well, in any case, Pretty Phyllis and Roguish Ruby, their luggage in their hands, stood together in the echoing stair of the transfer center.
8: Attention, all.
7: All right, already. We're listening.
8: You ladies are now awaiting transfer to the planets of your choice.
7: Hey, listen to him talk.
8: Concerning the conditions under which this great opportunity is being given you, ladies, when you board your spaceship, you will receive a number. This number will correspond to that of a man.
7: I like this, I think.
8: This group of transferees is bound for the Huffer Solar System, a group of three planets circling a small star on the outer edge of galaxy number 5. We will now provide you with information concerning the three planets.
7: Hey, we're practically free. Practically. The planet for 10 years. Oh, brother.
8: The planet called Sunside is nearest the Huffer Sun. Warm, humid climate, fishing, flower growing for export, mining, natural handicrafts. Population 7 males to each female. All types and admixtures.
7: Flower growing? I don't know. So how about you, Kitty? I don't know. What's your name, anyway? I'm Phyllis Hansen.
8: Next, mid-planet. Second planet out. Temperate climate. Fine. Fur traffic. Lumber. Slight manufacturing. Population 7 to 1.
7: Hey, you get that 7 to 1 deal, sis? Yeah. Yeah, I've been noticing. Let me pick you up for it. Pick me up. Oh, no. I volunteer. You. Oh, for the love of...
8: Newman's body. Third and last planet out from the system sun. Subarctic temperature. All living quarters underground, where temperate climate is maintained. Principal industry, uranium mining. Population, 16 to 1. That is all. Take your places, please.
7: So what do you think, kid? Well, I know I don't want the cold one. 16 to 1. Not bad. Not enough competition. Not enough. Oh, you're kidding. I'm from mid-planet, I guess. Okay, then. Me too. Grab your bag, honey. We're both going to mid-planet.
8: Attention, ladies. You will proceed to loading ramp number 7. You will strap yourselves to the acceleration counters assigned by the stewards and await takeoff. That is all.
0: All of them turned and filed through the echoing shed to ramp 7. They climbed aboard the huge ship, obeyed instructions to the letter, and Phyllis found herself next to Ruby Johnson.
7: Hey, what's that? They're setting the rockets. It won't be long now. Oh, look outside. You can see the fire where we're at. Yeah, I've always been on the outside of those walls. And what's it like in here? Real nice, ain't enough. We asked for this. And a space flight.
9: I could never afford it if I had to pay for it myself.
7: It's not a bad price. First time I ever strapped myself down, though.
9: Oh, well, this one isn't exactly for sleeping. I understand we'll drop out for a while.
7: I'm not so sure I'd like that.
9: Oh, it's nothing. I remember my grandfather telling me how his grandfather told him that when he was a little boy, he used to make believe all this. And here we are.
7: Yeah, here we are.
9: So, you want to tell me your name?
7: Oh, Ruby Johnson.
9: Hi. Are you looking for a man, too?
7: Well, a man's better than 10 years. Even a permanent man.
9: Hmm? I don't understand.
7: Honey, I got picked up for shoplifting. The judge said 10 years are the punish.
9: Well, I took the punish, Matt.
7: Can you imagine? 10 years for shoplifting.
9: Did you have a record? A
7: couple of suspended sentences, that's all. I never kept any of the stuff, you understand. I just did it for excitement. Like my friend Susie. She used to go and just talk to a man. Any man.
9: For excitement?
7: Uh-huh.
10: Stand by for takeoff.
7: Yeah.
10: Stand by for takeoff.
7: Here we go. It's that man again. Hold tight. Here come the stars.
0: The acceleration blacked them out, of course. But not before Phyllis had seen the sheets of flame rolling away from the base of the rocket. Ruby didn't see them. Her eyes were shut tightly as she gripped the sides of her couch, waiting for the blackout to sweep over her. But once the ship was freely in space, its trajectory set for mid-planet, and the artificial gravity lending weight to the women, life became almost normal. And it remained normal until 60-odd ladies all lined up for the long, the short, the stout, the thin, the medium, solemnly picked a number from the bowl and opened the precious, treasured thing.
9: Oh, it'll be handsome. I know it'll be handsome.
7: Number 53, I just love you.
9: Oh, snap out of it, Ruby. You can't know until you see him.
7: Oh, Phyllis, you're always so practical.
9: Well, we better be. Number 53 could be raw-boned and unshaven and even dirty.
7: I don't care. Somewhere on mid-planet, there's a boy with my number.
9: A boy?
7: I'm not so old. Hey, what's your number, honey?
9: 54.
7: We neighbors.
9: Who knows? I see lady numbers on mid-planet, too.
7: We'll see each other, won't we?
9: If we can. Well, it may not be love, but at least it'll be in a man's world.
7: But Phyllis, what do you do in a man's world?
9: Behave like a lady. And make it a woman's world.
0: Ship came down easily, braking with its landing jet, settling slowly to the short round berth behind the firewalls of the spaceport. Out of the sides of the ship came a self-contained gangway. But that was about all that was self-contained at the spaceport once the firewalls sank back into the ground.
3: Oh, boy, they're here.
11: And how? Only a minute now.
3: 53. Now, where's my number 53?
11: Take the first.
3: Look at the next one.
11: Except for the skinny one, eh, John?
3: That's
11: 54.
3: No, that's 47. Catch the numbers on the tag. See?
11: Huh? Oh, yeah, I get it. Hey, hold it, Joey. There's 54.
3: You're kind of cute. She's beautiful.
11: Hey, and 53's right behind her.
3: Come on, Carl. Did you ever see anything so terrific in your life? Hey, 53. Hey, beautiful. Hey, wait for me.
11: Excuse me. You're 53.
7: Uh-huh. So are you?
11: Yeah. My name's Joe.
7: Mine's Ruby.
11: Joe!
3: Mm-hmm.
11: Joe, here's mine. Name's Phyllis. Phyllis, my partner, Joe Hill.
7: How do you do, Mr. Miller?
3: Yeah.
7: Hi.
11: This is...
7: Oh, we know each other, don't we, Ruby? We've been over in the old world together.
11: Well, great. Well, then we're all friends.
7: It's very nice.
3: Nice. It's terrific.
11: Ruby, wait till you see the place we picked out for our summer.
7: Uh-huh.
11: You like summer?
7: I don't know.
5: I still love your beard.
3: You love your... Oh, Carl, you were old bum. You were right. You know what he said? You know what Ruby? He said that we shouldn't ought to shave on account of we might give the wrong impression. And now, you love my beard.
5: Oh, yes, Jones. Yes.
12: Ruby loves your beard. Although she knew less than nothing about sawmills. Of course, her mind made up to the inevitable, was intrigued by Carl with his native good looks and the double of his unshaven teeth. The two couples, reporters of the local justice of the peace, are known on mid-planet as the overseer of order. They signed papers, agreed to honor each other until death should them part, and then off to the Caribou River. The beginning of an idyllic existence, huh? Well, maybe, if you like trees. That is, trees and lumps, and mud, and lots of other things. After a week or so in the cabins on the banks of the Caribou, the girls analyzed their sorry situation.
9: Hi, Phil. Are you busy again? Hi, Ruby. Yeah. Oh, Dan. I told Joey. I said, I love your beard. But you better get a laundry service if we can't have no automatic washer. On account of hand laundry, I don't do.
5: Well, I could stand a little rain.
9: Or even a mud stain or two. But the staff from the Paramper Lodge is the cloth away.
5: Yeah.
9: You got to get it.
5: There. Practical thing.
9: Hey, can I help you, Hank?
5: The clothes are my choice.
9: Uh-oh. That is all that, Humble.
5: Oh, I shouldn't be so surprised. I told you my own free will. You had to, Ruby. And, here I am, tied to the guy within 2 moons to make up for a wash-up, Paramper staff, Caribou mud, no plumbing, and... something that flies like a mosquito, sounds like a mosquito, and bites like a tarantula. You don't like it here. I don't... can't say I do, old girl.
9: You?
5: Well, Joey's sort of sweet. You know, having a man to talk to between lodging trips is kind of nice.
9: Mm-hmm.
5: Well, the cabin roof leaks, the beds are terrible, the laundry is worse, the stove are worse, but it's better than jail.
9: Oh, well, we're here and we're expected. Give me a hand with the rocks, will you, Ruby?
5: Sure.
9: Hey, hand me one of those things, will you?
5: Okay.
9: And we were going to take over a man's world.
5: With what, hon?
9: Wash swords for weapons?
5: Know something, Ruby? That's been done before.
9: Oh.

0: question than that.
1: Maybe. Ah, that's a great planet, Phyllis. No question about it.
2: You out of here?
1: You bet. Man can grow. And give him a little wife under the twin moons. That's all he needs to be happy.
2: What's that?
1: Oh, Miss Planet Thunder. Rainy season.
2: Rainy season? What have we been having? And anyway, the moons are out.
1: Ah, this grizzly business is pretty usual. And here, the moons are so big and bright, they stare out right through the thunderstorm.
2: How sweet.
1: Let's go. Nothing.
2: No, Carl. What?
1: Well, since you came, since we got married, that is, the whole world's changed. Pretty swell.
2: Thank you. Really.
1: I hope it's not too rough on you.
2: Carl, can I tell you something?
1: Oh, it'll just be the lightning. Like flash bombs with buzzsaws attached.
2: Maybe you could use it instead of a sawmill.
1: We do.
2: What?
1: At least it knocks down the trees for us. Then we make the raft. You know, you've seen it.
2: And I was going to tell you that I didn't mind even the cedars too much.
1: What? Scared of thunder?
2: And lightning.
1: Oh.
2: How long does the rainy season last?
1: About 3 months.
2: 3 months? Look, how can you hold in the sun?
1: Can't. But all the trees the lightning knocks down up to higher ground, away from the flood.
2: But,
1: honey, compared to the flood, the storms are nothing.
3: The storms are... Oh, yes. It's quite a place, mid-planet. Quite a place. Of course, there are certain compensations, too. Lisa Girl wasn't alone anymore. And when, as Ruby said...
2: You can get used to a lot of things, you know, Sid. Even wash tubs and leaky rooms. That is, when your man is cheap to you.
3: And as Phyllis said...
2: Lots of ways. Carl is just a good baby. Maybe I'm... it's ridiculous under these conditions, but... Maybe I'm in love with the big goat.
4: This channel is currently offline for essential maintenance and will be back as soon as possible. Please check back soon.
2: What? It's not the Earth. What do you know? Wait a minute. What's that other noise? Huh? Blood. I know. Blood. Oh, honey, we gotta get going. I'm going back. You're what?
0: Hey, are you crazy?
2: I remember. Stop in the room. Stop on earth. It's blood. I can't leave Carly alone with it. I can't.
0: She's only water.
2: It takes everything. Things, houses, even washtub. Come on. We're going back. Come on.
0: I don't know. Maybe he mailed out crazy. Oh, we gotta go. We gotta go. After all, that's you. It's not among friends. You feel we're headed right to you? You feel?
2: I'm hoping. Huh? I'm praying.
0: It's just got to be the right way back. But do you know you're there?
2: That's right. I think you remember this story.
0: Oh, if we're lost. If we're lost. They got Indians on this line?
2: Cannibals, maybe.
0: Huh?
2: No Indians.
0: Oh, okay. Whoever you are, I'll come closer. I've got a gun. I've got a gun. I'll shoot.
5: Hey, you're all right.
0: They were the guy, that's
5: wrong.
0: They thought
5: the
0: noises
5: were
0: making.
5: She
0: thought you were cannibals.
5: Honey, wake up, hungry. Honey, you'll be all right. They had to yell like that, honey. Just
0: scared
5: a wild lump.
0: Where? Oh, Joey.
5: Easy, it's okay now.
0: We were coming back to us, honey. We ran away. Storm scared us. But we came back. We were coming back.
5: I believe you, honey. I believe you.
6: Hey, we got to travel, fellas. We're going to beat that trouble.
5: We're ready. How about Ruby?
0: Please, there's nothing wrong with me. Let's go.
5: Oh, you know, babe, huh? You may not be so bright sometimes, but you sure got courage.
0: Seems like this.
5: I could eat you up.
0: Eat me? Joe Hill, you stay away from me, you cannibal, you.

0: Roger. The Girls from Earth by Frank M. Robinson. Thanks to Galaxy, that wonderful magazine, now on the stand. Next week, another extraordinary tale of tomorrow out of Galaxy magazine called The Old Guy Rich by H.M. Gold. About an actor who played the part of his life, not on any stage.
1: You know, cats have minds of their own. That's why we love them. They really do know what they like. Tibby, Tibby, Tibby. Tibby the meat lover. And now he's easy to please with Kitty Cat meat and liver dinner. All the meat he loves and tasty liver too. It might have been cooked specially for him. And Tabby, she's happier than ever. She likes both the Kitty Cat dinners.
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3: There's another tremendous flash. It's believed that the Earth is passing through the debris of a comet. There's another. So brilliant it almost hurts. I really do urge anyone who possibly can to go out and watch.

0: Episode 2, A Light in the Night.
1: It took me quite a time to realize that London was a city of the blind, the capital of a blind country and a blind world. But by the time I'd walked from the hospital to Piccadilly, I knew it was so. In no direction was there any traffic, nor any sound of it. The only signs of life were a few people here and there cautiously groping their ways along the shop fronts. Outside a famous provision shop, I came upon a group of people gathered round a small child, which still seemed to have its sight.
2: What's in this window?
3: Mummy!
2: Come on, what's in the window?
3: Oh, he's only three. He doesn't understand, do you, dear?
4: He's all the eyes we've got. Yeah. Come on, kid. Tell us what's in the window.
2: Give you a sweetie.
3: Mummy! Tell us, darling, what's in the window? Is it Nums?
5: Nothing, man.
2: Tell us what you see.
5: No.
2: Tell us.
5: No.
2: Tell us you.

0: Hold on to him.
1: I've got him.
0: Is it you? You can see, can't you?
2: I know it's him.
0: All right, then. Put your hand through the window and get us some food.
1: Let me go, then.
0: Oh, no, you're staying with us.
1: That's what you think. Oh,
3: stop him! Oh,
4: someone's there. I can hear you. All right, don't answer. Just stay where you are and don't bump into me. I've had enough of that this morning.
5: Oh, I'm sorry. You're blind.
4: Of course I'm blind. You think I carry a white stick for fun?
5: Then you don't know what's happened.
4: I know everyone's jolly clumsy this morning. And no hall porter on duty.
5: They're all blind, too, since they watched the comet last night.
4: Oh.
5: It was pure chance I didn't.
4: Now they'll know what it's been like for me since 1917. Now they'll need their infernal patronage for themselves. I'm at the Regent Street end of Swallow Street, am I not?
5: Yes.
4: What does it all look like?
5: There aren't very many people about, no traffic. Just a couple of buses abandoned in the circus. Most of the people are creeping along against the walls.
4: You might see me across the road.
5: Of course.
4: Not that there's any traffic, but one gets lost away from the curb. What's that?
5: It sounds as though some of them have broken into a pub round the corner.
4: The fools. It's most unpleasant being drunk when you're blind. You'll do all right for free drink, though, won't you?
5: I keep away from groups. Once they find you can see, they won't let you go.
4: If you're worrying about that with me, you needn't. I'm very well able to look after myself.
5: Yes, I'm sure. Here's the curb.
4: Thank you very much. Good luck to you. Good day.
2: No, I won't.
1: You do what you're told, my dear. And don't you forget it. Go, you go.
3: Stop it. Let her go.
1: You get away, you.
3: Oh, no, you don't.
5: All right. Up you get.
2: I'm tied to him.
5: Not now. I've cut the cord. There's an empty pub over there. Let's get away from the crowd.
2: But you can see.
5: Certainly I can.
2: Oh, thank heavens. I thought I was the only one.
5: Feeling better?
6: Yes. I must look an awful sight. Where's the mirror? Oh, my goodness, yes, I do.
5: Will you have another drink?
6: A small one. Then I must go.
5: Where?
6: Home. I was going for the doctor and... I'm sorry. I haven't told you anything about myself.
5: Oh, my name's Bill Mason, by the way.
6: I'm Josella Clayton.
5: Oh, haven't I heard of you?
6: I shouldn't think so. How did you escape seeing the comet?
5: I was in hospital with my eyes bandaged. What about you?
6: Well, disgraceful, really. I went to a party on... What's today? Wednesday? On Monday night. And goodness knows what they'd put in the drinks. Because I felt like death yesterday. About 4 o'clock, I gave up the struggle, took a couple of sleeping tablets and went to bed. If the sky had fallen in, I wouldn't have noticed. When I did wake, my father was standing beside the bed. He'd gone blind. So had the servants.
5: Where do you live?
6: Dean Road, St. John's Wood. The telephone wouldn't work, so I got out the car and drove down this way to fetch our doctor. I was in such a panic, I forgot she was nearly dry of petrol, and she stopped in the middle of Regent Street. And then that man found out I could see. He knocked me down and tied my hands, then made me lead him about.
5: From bar to bar, I imagine?
6: Yes. I should have been able to get away from him, but he... Well, I was sorry for him in a way.
5: One's sorry for them all, but they're dangerous. In a way, we're rich and they're poor. Why did he start beating you?
6: Because I wouldn't go into his house with him. Thank heaven you came along.
5: And what do we do now?
6: I must go back to Father. There's no point in trying to find the doctor, even if he's been one of the lucky ones.
5: Would you mind if I came too?
6: I'd have asked you to, only I thought perhaps you had someone to look for.
5: No, my parents are...

0: dead, and I've no other attachments.
1: Then I'd be very glad. It's the awful loneliness.
0: I know. And I think it'd be wiser for us to stay together anyhow. Shall we go?
1: Yes. Where can I get petrol?
0: No need.
1: What?
0: There are plenty of other cars.
1: Oh, it's funny. Like a dream, being able to take anything we want.
0: Seeing the sort of dream it is, I think we might break into that shop over the road.
1: What for?
0: A couple of good, sharp knives.
1: Oh.
0: No good. The driver of that bus must have gone blind at the wheel. We'll never get round it.
1: If you turn, there's a side street about 50 yards back. That'll lead us round into Dean Road.
2: What on earth is that?
1: The zoo. We hear the lions at night.
0: They'll be hungry. It's past feeding time.
1: I suppose they'll starve. Poor brutes, being locked up like that.
0: It's just as well for us that they are.
1: Are they blind, do you think?
0: I don't know. Some, perhaps. Not the cats, though. They'd have avoided the light.
1: Look, over in the park there. Griffids.
0: There's an enclosure of them by the zoo.
1: Should they be loose like that?
0: No, but if you don't keep an eye on them, they do tend to root themselves in a cluster against the fencing until it falls down.
1: Horrid things.
0: Still, if it wasn't for a triffid sting, I wouldn't be here now.
1: Here, on the left. Lucky I've still got my key. It's no use ringing the bell. It's in the hall. And he's there, too.
3: Your father?
4: Yes. I just saw him lying on the ground with a triffid standing over him. Oh, what can we do?
3: Nothing. I'm afraid there's nothing.
4: I mean, he's dead.
3: Wait. I'll just edge it open.
4: Oh.
3: Yes, I saw the mark on his face. Priscilla, it's a very quick death. Look out! Coming through those bushes. Run for the car! Wind up the window.
4: Drive on before it gets to us.
3: No, wait. It can't hurt us now. I want to see what it'll do.
4: It's coming right up to us.
3: We're safe in the car.
4: Oh, that beastly rattling.
3: It's going away now. There's another one standing there in the laurels.
4: Oh, let's get away. You were right. There's nothing we can do.
3: You're sure?
4: Yeah. Where can we go?
0: For a start, we make for a factory in Clerkenwell.

0: There, we're in.
1: What is this place?
0: Wentworth's. They make the best trivet guns in the world. Here's the export stock, all ready for packing. One for you, one for me, and one spare.
1: I didn't know there were such things.
0: They use them a good bit in the tropics. Look, this is how they work. Pull back the spring, so, and the bolt fits into this notch.
1: Mm-hmm.
0: Then shove one of these steel slivers. Look out, they're sharp. Shove it into the holder. Take aim and press the trigger. It'll cut the stem off a trivet at 25 yards.
1: I can't wait to use it.
0: We won't see many as long as we stay in the center of London. Now then, we'll have those two masks.
1: Yes.
0: Ah, and the gauntlets.
1: Why?
0: A couple of cases of ammunition.
1: You'll never get them in the car.
0: There's a station wagon outside. We'll take that.
1: Where next?
0: Back up west. Clothes first. Then somewhere to sleep before it gets dark. A flat, I should think, or two flats, if you'd prefer it.
1: One flat, please. I'd rather not be on my own.
0: Good. I feel like company, too. Let's try this block.
1: It looks pretty luxurious.
0: There's nothing to pay.
1: But can we really walk into somebody's flat and take it over?
0: People who can't or won't do that sort of thing are going to have a pretty thin time from now on.
1: Let's choose a top floor if we can.
0: It's a long way to carry the suitcases.
1: But what about the lift?
0: No power.
1: Oh, of course. All the same, I'd still prefer to be high up and away from the street.
0: All right. Let's make for the penthouse.
1: What about the trippy guns?
0: Leave them. Nobody's going to steal them. If they do, we'll get some more.
1: Something's simple.
0: Such as climbing five floors with everything, including the kitchen stove.
1: What?
0: I took a paraffin cooker from the camping department. We'll need it. Come on. Up we go.
1: Oh. What a climb.
0: I should think it's the first time this floor's been reached on foot. Two flats. Which do you prefer?
1: The south-facing one.
0: As Madame wishes. Well, let's hope this is a master key I found. The doors look solid. Yes, it is. After you. No. Let's try the other.
1: What's wrong with it?
0: It's not well furnished.
1: No, what was it?
0: Nothing much. Here we are.
1: Was someone in there?
0: Yes, two people, both dead.
1: Suicide?
0: Yes, there's a lot of it about. Come on.
1: Oh, no, no. We can't sleep here with them across the passage. And you're making a joke of it.
0: Listen, Gisella, if we're going to keep our sanity, you and I have got to grow a hide and a thick one, too. People are dying all over the world, some by their own hand, some by accident. Soon a lot more people will die of starvation.
1: Oh,
0: and there's nothing we can do about it, nothing at all. Do you understand?
1: Yes, I do. I'm sorry.
0: Well, let's see what this place has to offer. My goodness.
1: Done up regardless. And the cocktail bar. What sort of rent do they pay?
0: About $2,000 a year.
1: Good Lord, is this a bedroom? I say, look, it's got a round bed.
0: With a mirror over it.
1: Madly glamorous.
0: Especially when you wake up with a hangover in the morning.
1: Oh, don't be discouraging. I'm going to sleep here anyway.
0: I'll see if I can find something a bit more sober.
1: There's a mirror over the bath as well.
0: That is the end.
1: Oh, I don't know.
0: Anyhow, you won't be able to use it. No hot water.
1: Oh, don't sound so pleased. I'm going to change.
0: Hold on, my shirt.
1: It's lucky it's summer.
0: What?
1: Lucky it's summer. Cold weather wouldn't have helped.
0: In some ways it would.
1: How?
0: Most of the fresh food will be going off tomorrow. The fridge is like an oven.
1: Are you in the kitchen?
0: Yeah.
1: What's it like?
0: A housewife's dream. I'm setting up the oil cooker.
1: The housewife's nightmare.
0: Can you cook?
1: Boiled eggs, standard. There's a lipstick here I've always wanted to use and never dared to ask for. Phil? Phil?
2: Yes?
1: Sorry. I thought perhaps you'd gone out. You didn't answer.
2: I couldn't think of anything to say.
1: What you doing?
2: Preparing a simple meal.
1: Oh. Well, I ought to be doing that.
2: No, I'm enjoying myself. Shall we sit at a table?
1: Oh, yes. Let's do things properly.
2: That's how I feel.
1: What are we having?
2: Avocado pear, fried scampi, cold chicken and salad with asparagus tips, peaches and coffee.
1: What? No caviar?
2: That's in a pot. It'll keep.
1: Oh.
2: Will a white burgundy suit you, or would you prefer champagne?
1: I'm in your hands.
2: Very well, then. There's a good-looking batter montrachet here. I'll lay the table.
1: Phil!
2: I was busy.
1: Sorry.
2: What are you doing, anyway? Putting on the lot?
1: Yes.
2: I can't wait. Blimey.
1: How does it look?
2: You look beautiful.
1: Thank you.
2: Where did the dress come from?
1: I found it in there and tried it. It fits.
2: It does. Emeralds suit you.
1: I've always wanted some.
2: Funny time to get them.
1: I know.
2: You're saying goodbye, aren't you?
1: So you do understand. I hoped you would.
2: I'm glad you've done it, anyway. My father told me once that just before 1939, when everyone knew there was going to be a war, he used to go around London looking at everything as though it was for the last time. Now it really is.
1: Thank you for understanding. Thank you for everything, in fact. If you hadn't helped me when you did, I don't know where I should be by now.
2: I know where I'd be now if I hadn't met you, lying drunk and maudlin in some bar. Talking of that, shall we have a drink? I can recommend the sherry.
1: Thank you.
2: Here's to you.
1: And you. My goodness, I'm hungry.
2: So am I. Napkin?
1: Thank you.
2: It's getting dark. What should we do for a light?
1: Oh, there are candles among our loot. No, wait a minute. Yeah. What do you think these are?
2: Small models of the Venus de Milo.
1: And also a rather decadent type of candle. Matches?
2: Good heavens, what will they think of next?
1: What, indeed?
2: Sorry, stupid remark. But I'd have sat around in darkness without realizing there were candles at all.
1: Shows what a misspent life I've led.
2: Tell me about him.
1: Tell you what?
2: Everything. Childhood memories, love affairs, why you aren't married, or are you?
1: No, I'm not. Are you?
2: No.
1: I nearly was when I was 19. There was a fearful row.
2: With your family?
1: With my father. Mother was dead by then. I ran away from home and went to live with a girlfriend. He cut off my allowance, so I had to do something. And I wrote the book.
2: You did what?
1: That's what they all say. I must look awfully dumb. I wrote the book.
2: What book?
1: It was called Sex is My Adventure.
2: Drusilla Platon, of course. Did you write that thing?
1: Yes. Did you read it?
2: No.
1: It was very mild. Rather silly, really. Only the title was shocking. But it sold like anything, and the film rights. Made a lot of money. That's why I went home again.
2: Having shown your independence? Mm.
1: And to get away from the people who thought I meant the whole thing literally.
2: Which you did not.
1: Which I did not.
2: Still, you can hardly blame people.
1: No. That's why I was writing another book, to balance things up.
2: With an equally alarming title?
1: I was calling it Here the Forsaken.
2: Quotation?
1: Congreve. Here the forsaken virgin rests from love.
2: Oh. Ready for the next course? Ah, then. Brandy, port, or a liqueur?
1: Brandy, please. Oh, I suppose we ought to wash up.
2: No, we won't be here long and nobody else will be using the place.
1: That brings us back to Earth with a bump.
2: I know, but I think we ought to rough out a plan of campaign.
1: Oh, let's have a few moments more. There ought to be soft music. Is that a gramophone?
2: An electric one.
1: Oh, pity.
0: There's a battery-operated wireless in the kitchen. I tried it earlier, but there was nothing doing.
1: Well, let's have another try.
0: I don't know what you expect to hear, but it won't be soft music. I'll tell you then.
1: You never know. Somebody, somewhere, might have something to say. Oh, don't knock my brandy over. It's too good to waste.
0: Nothing. Nothing.
1: Wait a minute. I can hear something.
0: I can't.
1: Yes. There. It's Morse. Terribly faint.
0: I got it. It's SOS.
1: Oh. Where is he, do you think?
0: I don't know. Some ship drifting off the coast with all the crew blind. Jocella, think of the ships.
1: And the prisons. What's happened in them?
0: Aircraft, too.
1: Their troubles must be over. Not like ours.
0: Which brings us back to where we started.
1: All right. I'm down out of the clouds now. What are we going to do?
0: Get out of London for a start.
1: What?
0: And keep away from towns as much as we can.
1: Supplies will be difficult in the country.
0: Yes, but don't you see what's going to happen here? There's still water in the tanks. Soon there won't be any, and the whole city will begin to stink like a great sewer. There are some bodies lying about already, and every day there'll be more.
1: You don't have to tell me that.
0: Sorry, but you see, it means that soon diseases will begin to spread. Cholera, typhus, Lord knows what. It's important to get away before anything of that kind starts. Have you any ideas where we might go?
1: Somewhere out of the way, I suppose. We'll want a good water supply, and as high up as we can get, so that there's a nice clean wind.
0: That's a thorn. The Lake District.
1: Too far.
0: Maybe. And the same goes for Cornwall. We'll be dependent on towns when we can use them again.
1: What about the South Downs? I've some friends who have a lovely old farmhouse on the north side, looking across to Pulborough. It's fairly high, and there's a wind pump for water. They make their own electricity, too.
0: It's a bit near civilization.
1: How long ought we to leave the towns to themselves?
0: Ooh, a year or so. That ought to be long enough.
1: We're going to need a stack of supplies.
0: Yes, well, I suggest that the first thing we do tomorrow is to load up a lorry with stores, or two lorries, if you can manage one.
1: I can try. What do we put in them?
0: Pencil and paper. Let's make a list.
1: It's like Robinson Crusoe.
0: We'll go for a couple of 10-tonners and load half each with food. Tinned meat and flour as basic, and as many luxuries as we can fit into the cracks between.
1: What do you call luxuries?
0: Anything that's not absolutely necessary but will give us variety. Sardines, tinned fruit and vegetables, biscuits, all that sort of thing.
1: Condensed milk?
0: Yes, or dried. We'll find some large grocers that haven't been broken into and make our final selection on the spot.
1: What else?
0: We'll need winter things.
1: Blankets.
0: Note them down. We'd better take a couple of camp beds, too, and a tent in case of emergencies.
1: A tent? Cooking things?
0: Yes, frying pans, saucepans, kettles. Ooh. About three of everything.
1: What about paraffin?
0: We'll use the stocks in the roadside garages. Matches? Thousands of them. We don't want to have to rub sticks together before we need.
1: Candles and lamps?
0: Yes, torches and batteries.
1: What about first aid kit?
0: Yes, and any medicines that strike us as possibly useful.
1: Brandy?
0: Yes, a couple of cases. And a supply of mineral water for emergencies on the way.
1: We've got the Triffitt guns.
0: A couple of shotguns. About 5,000 rounds of ammunition. A rifle. A couple of revolvers.
1: Fishing rods might be handy if we're living off the land.
0: Nets and explosives will be handier. We'd better have a last and some cobbler's equipment, as well as all the shoes we can carry.
1: A sewing machine.
0: Barber's clippers.
1: Who's going to use them?
0: You. On me, every fortnight.
1: Uh-huh. And what about me?
0: Oh, you'll just have to evolve a hairstyle I can cope with.
1: We are going to have to learn a lot.
0: We've learnt a lot already.
1: Such as?
0: How to accept the fact that sooner or later we may be the only survivors.
1: There must be others like us somewhere.
0: I've met nobody in London, except a child. It was too young to talk, too young to stay up and watch the comet, or whatever it was.
1: Well, what else could it have been?
0: You know every great power has had satellites whirling round overhead for the last few years. You also know that they aren't all for research. Some of them are weapons, ready to be brought down when needed. Supposing one of them went wrong, collided with a meteorite, perhaps. And instead of doing what it was supposed to do, which was to burst low down, affecting one country, It burst up in its orbit, affecting the whole world.
1: But who would think up a weapon that would make people blind?
0: Any nation on Earth that was rich enough or frightened enough. And that means all of us.
1: Oh.
0: Well, let's get on with the list.
1: Oh, no. Let's do it in the morning.
0: All right.
1: Ooh.
0: We've all the time in the world, in one sense. Nobody else seems to want it.
1: It was a good dinner. Thank you.
0: Thank you for adorning it.
1: Some things were fun.
0: Stay there a moment.
1: Why?
0: You're a sight that I shall never see again. Thank you.
1: Good night.
0: Good night. Yes?
1: Oh, Bill, do you hear them? All those poor people.
0: Gisela, darling, don't.
1: I tried to go to sleep. I was tired. And then I began to hear them.
0: Calm now, darling, calm. There's nothing we can do, not yet.
1: Oh, Bill. Oh, Bill, if you weren't here, I'd go mad.
0: As long as we're together, we'll survive.
1: But there's so many of them, and only two of us.
0: Look.
1: No. No, I won't look out.
0: You must, Gisela, there's a light.
1: House is on fire, I've seen.
0: No, this is different, a searchlight.
1: What?
0: Look, over there to the north.
1: Oh, yes, I see.
0: It's a signal.
1: What does it mean?
0: That someone is trying to get all the sighted people together.
1: Quick, let's go there.
0: Not yet. No, we'll wait till morning.
1: But then there'll be no light. We must go now.
0: Do you really want to drive through those streets now?
1: No. But if we miss...
0: They won't go away tonight. We'll make a mark on the window ledge. Where's something? Oh, here we are, a nail file. That'll do. If I scratch a pointer... There. We'll be able to pick out the building in the morning. You can see it's a tall one from the position of the light. All right?
1: Yes. Oh, yeah, I panicked a bit.
0: You'd be inhuman not to. But now we know that we're not alone.
1: We never were, Bill. Were we?
3: That was episode 2 of The Day of the Triffids, a serial for broadcasting in 6 parts by Giles Cooper from the novel by John Wyndham, with Patrick Barr as Bill Mason and Monica Gray as Gisela Payton. Production for the BBC by Peter Watts.

0: Yes, there's coffee pot freshness in every cup of Maxwell House.
1: Duel. 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Duel 2 and 6.
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You're traveling through another dimension. 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A journey into a wondrous land whose boundaries are that of imagination. Your next stop, the Twilight Zone.

0: Sure make a smooth whiskey sour on this train.
1: Another one, sir?
0: Sure, make it a double.
1: Coming right up. And you, sir?
2: No thanks.
1: Very good.
0: What's the matter, Olson? You on the wagon?
2: It puts me to sleep.
0: What's wrong with that? Makes the time pass quicker.
2: We're not supposed to drink on duty.
0: Are we on duty?
2: Till the shipment gets to Fort Knox, we are.
0: Oh, what do we do in the meantime?
2: Guard it. That's the general idea.
0: What's to guard? Gold's locked in the freight car and we're in the middle of the desert. Time to take a nap.
2: You never know.
0: Know what?
2: What can happen when you're sleeping?
0: Ah, didn't your mother tell you?
2: What's my mother got to do with it?
0: You go to sleep, and when you wake up, you're safe and snug in your bed. The world's just like you left it. Nothing changes. Trust me.
2: Long as nobody tries to rob the train.
0: Nobody knows what's on this train except us. All we have to do is file a report. One in L.A., one at the other end. In between, we got 2 days. Easiest duty I ever pulled. Olson, do me a favor.
2: What?
0: Open the curtain.
2: Why?
0: Just do it. Hey, take a look out the window. What do you see?
2: Desert.
0: Right. Miles and miles of nothing. That ridge over there? Death Valley. Now, you see any bad guys?
2: They could be hiding.
0: Where? There isn't even a road out here. Just sand.
2: Well, they could use horses.
0: This is a diesel locomotive. Outrun any horse alive.
2: Just the same, somebody could stop the train.
0: With what?
1: Here's that drink, sir.
0: Thanks.
2: We should get some chow.
1: One question.
0: Yeah?
1: Are you two cops?
2: Of course not.
1: Well, that bulge under your coat, are you packing heat?
0: Well, if you really want to know, I'm Special Agent Martin.
2: Oh.
0: And this is my prisoner, Mr. Olson. I'm transporting him across country to Leavenworth.
1: Really?
0: Keep your voice down.
1: So that's why he doesn't get a drink. But why does he have the bulge under his coat?
0: Cell phone.
1: Oh, I get it.
0: Go ahead, give him one. Take the edge off so I can relax.
2: That's all right.
0: Well, if he doesn't drink it, I will.
1: Coming right up.
2: You just blew our cover.
0: Take it easy. These people are all tourists on their way to Disney World or someplace like that.
2: So you're not carrying your weapon?
0: Nope. Left it in the compartment.
2: That's against regulations.
0: Well, it wrecks the cut of my suit. Besides, it's not like I'm going to need it.
1: Here's his drink.
0: How much I owe you?
1: Nothing. It's all in the house.
0: You're a good citizen, pal.
1: Anything I can do to help?
0: Now just let me sample it for Mr. Olson here.
1: Whoa.
0: That's a drink.
3: What's happening?
1: Must be the tracks.
4: Hold on!
0: Olson, are you okay?
5: My arm's bent. Here, take the gun.
0: I can't reach it.
5: Some kind of gas. Hold your breath.
0: Give me the gun.
6: Keep your gas masks on.
7: Watch it, Brooks. That was on.
8: It was.
7: I can't see. Where's the gold?
6: In the freight car. Go on through.
7: What do we do with the passengers?
6: Let them sleep. By the time they wake up, gentlemen, we'll be miles away. Many miles. And many, many years.
9: 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And Mr. DeCruz, expert in demolition and various forms of destruction. The time is now. The place? Death Valley, USA, where at this moment a train has just been derailed and nearly $10 million in gold bullion en route to Fort Knox, Kentucky, is about to be commandeered by these four. The question is, how can they escape in the middle of a desert? The answer is, they don't plan to escape, not in the conventional sense. Nor will they turn their take into cold cash, at least not in the span of a normal lifetime. What they have in mind is something truly bizarre. They believe that 113 miles from this ruined railroad track is a certain cave that holds the key to their survival. What they don't know, of course, is that the cave is located not only in Death Valley, but deep in the Twilight Zone.

0: Clockwork, gentlemen. Just as I said, apples in a barrel.
1: So far, but we ain't spent nothing yet.
2: Brooks is right. $10 million worth of gold bullion, and I've still got $1.20 in my pocket.
0: That's this year, Senor de Cruz. Today this, but tomorrow. Tomorrow, gentlemen, like Croesus, Midas, Rockefeller and J.P. Morgan all rolled into one. Perfection, gentlemen, that's how you performed with perfection.
1: Man, did you see that engineer when he hit those brakes? Looked like he thought the world was coming to an end.
2: Sure he did. When I blow up tracks, I blow up tracks.
1: Point out a foundry for me, de Cruz. I'll forge a metal for you.
2: What's your trouble, Brooks? That wasn't an easy thing, tying up those tracks like that. You ought to try it sometime.
1: There won't be another time.
3: For me neither.
0: May we get onto business now?
2: Sure, Professor. Whatever you say.
0: Start unloading the truck.
1: Well, aren't you a heavy little thing? All shiny and pretty. Any more at home like you?
2: Yeah, just like this one. $9,980,000 worth of gold bars. Hey, Farwell, I gotta hand it to you.
0: Use the cart!
2: I mean the plan. It worked just like you said it would.
0: Oh, you sound surprised.
2: You're one smart guy. Freight car full of gold, train derailed. Sleeping gas puts everybody out except us because of our gas masks. Mighty sweet, if you ask me.
0: That's right, Mr. Irby, except us. It was not yet our turn to sleep. It was our turn to enrich ourselves.
1: We sure did that, didn't we?
2: There's all the bags.
0: All right, gentlemen, do you remember the procedure?
2: I'm sure you're gonna remind us.
0: The procedure is as follows. Gold into the cave. Then Mr. de Cruz hides the truck inside, destroys the car.
2: I never liked that part.
0: For what reason?
2: Well, somebody could see the fire.
0: Impossible. The road is miles away.
2: A plane could fly over.
0: By then, all they will see is sagebrush and sand. Clear?
1: Man, I wouldn't have even seen a cave if I didn't know it was there. If you didn't tell us where it was.
0: No one would. That's because it's perfectly camouflaged. The opening fitted with a reinforced door, and the door designed to match the cliff face. And now?
2: I better give you a hand, Professor.
3: Yeah, let me do it.
0: Oh, all right.
4: Open sesame!
2: How much farther?
0: We're almost to the main cavern. Stop here.
1: Hand me the flashlight.
2: Wow! How'd you ever find this place, Professor?
0: One of my colleagues at the university. A devoted spelunker.
2: A what?
3: Who cares? Let's get this over with.
0: In a hurry, Mr. de Cruz.
3: Sure I am. I drove the truck in, got rid of the car like you said. We've done our part. Pretty soon, this whole state's gonna be crawling with cops. It's not like we got all the time in the world.
0: Then you may divide the gold bars.
1: Ooh, yeah. This is the part I like. Hooey. Look at all that. 24 karat all the way.
2: One for me.
1: Hey.
2: And one for you. One for Irby. One for the professor. Two for me. Two for you.
5: Hey, Professor, what's the first thing you're going to buy with your share?
0: A new life, gentlemen. A new life.
1: Yeah, I like the sound of that.
0: A life of comfort and leisure, as befits a man of such ingenious accomplishments.
2: Well, you can say that again.
0: Finish your counting. It's time for the pièce de résistance.
1: Holy Jehoshaphat. Will you look at that?
2: Is that them?
0: The real culmination. The ultimate ingenuity.
2: Yeah, they look like coffins.
3: Shut up.
1: You told us about them, but somehow I didn't know they was going to be made out of glass.
0: A new type of plastic, actually. Manufactured to my specifications. A completely inert material with no chemical interactions.
3: I don't see why we have to get inside those things, those caskets.
0: It's one thing to stop a train on its way from Los Angeles to Fort Knox and steal its cargo. It's quite another to remain free long enough to spend it and spend it, we shall.
3: Yeah, but when?
0: Don't you remember, Mr. DeCruz? I would have thought this aspect of the plan would be particularly clear in your mind.
3: I remember, all right. You want us to play Rip Van Winkle.
0: An appropriate analogy, I suppose.
3: And that's what we are. Four Rip Van Winkles. Only, I'm not so sure.
0: What aren't you sure of, Mr. DeCruz?
3: The big sleep, Mr. Farwell. Just lying down in these coffins. I like to know what I'm doing.
0: But you do know. I've explained it very precisely. The four of us will be placed in a state of suspended animation. Think of it as a protracted rest period, Mr. DeCruz, to gather our strength. And when we wake up, that's when we take our goal and enjoy it.
3: I say everybody should take his cut now.
0: And how far will we get with it?
3: We got a vehicle, we got water,
5: there'll be roadblocks.
1: Yeah, and that guy with the gun on the train, maybe he was a Fed. If we killed a Fed...
0: Not killed, put to sleep.
3: I'll take my own chances.
5: Hey, what's with the knife?
3: Put it away, Brooks. You're not gonna stop me.
1: That's what you say, DeCruz, but that ain't what we agreed on.
0: Quite right.
1: What we agreed on was that we'd stash the gold here and then do what the professor tells us. And so far, he ain't been wrong. The gold, the gas he used to put a whole trainload of people to sleep, everything. All we had to do was walk over a lot of horizontal folks while they were snoring and transfer a fortune like it was cotton candy.
5: Amen to that.
3: Amen to that, sure. But what about this? You don't mind being helpless, sealed up in these crates, flat on your back? Anything could happen.
0: I assure you, nothing will happen. The Earth turns on its axis, the sun rises and sets, much as it has for billions of years. It will be like going to sleep on a given night and waking up to a glorious new morning, just as when you were a child, safe in your bed.
3: I just don't know.
0: We've gone over this. I've established that you're not claustrophobic.
1: What's the matter? You scared?
3: I'm not scared of anything.
1: Then there's no problem, is there?
3: So, none of you mind being cooped up in here?
1: No, DeCruz. None of us mind.
3: How long, Farwell? When we each push the button inside and the gas comes out and this suspended animation thing takes over, how long?
0: How long? I don't know exactly. I can only surmise. I would say that we would all wake up within 1 hour of each other, no longer.
3: When?
0: I would say approximately 100 years from today's date. 100 years, gentlemen, and we shall walk the earth again as rich men, however, as extremely rich men.
3: 100 years. Just like Rip Van Winkle.
0: And when we wake up, no one living will remember who we are and what we did today, except the four of us. We will remember and rejoice in our reward.
3: What's that?
0: The wind, gentlemen. The wind, obliterating the last traces of our existence.
3: What are those things on the ceiling?
0: Bats, Mr. DeCruz, they're quite harmless.
3: I hate bats.
0: Merely flying rodents who prey on insects.
1: You got a phobia about bats, DeCruz?
3: Of course not. I just don't like them, that's all.
0: Then all the more reason to proceed. Open your sleep chambers and lie down.
3: Wait a minute. Quit stalling. There's one more thing.
0: Yes.
3: The truck. How do we know it's going to start when we wake up?
0: Well, that's why I had you cover it so thoroughly. The engine operates on self-generating energy without gasoline or oil-based lubricants. I've prepared it in every detail.
3: Yeah, but what if it still doesn't start?
0: Then we walk to the highway and follow it for approximately 28 miles. We have more than enough water and provisions to reach any of several towns.
1: Enough already. I'm going in.
0: After you, Mr. Irby. And Mr. DeCruz?
3: All right. Here goes nothing.
0: Gentlemen, we are now hermetically sealed. First of all, I want to know if you can all hear me.
4: I hear you.
0: Mr. Irby, check.
6: Loud and clear.
0: Then the microphones are operating perfectly.
4: Now what?
0: Now I'm going to give you the exact sequence. First, Check the airlock gauge located to your right. See it?
4: You mean the dial?
0: The red arrow should be pointing towards closed and locked. Once it is, you're to count to 10 very slowly. When you come to the end of the count, reach up with your left hand to the shelf just above your head. There's a small green button there.
1: I see it.
0: You're to press this button. When that's done, you'll hear another hissing sound. That will be the gas being measured into the enclosures.
4: Ready over here.
0: Next, take 3 shallow breaths, followed by a long, deep one. After a moment, you'll begin to experience a heavy, drowsy feeling. Don't fight this. Just continue to breathe regularly and try to remain as still as possible.
3: Sounds like the gas chamber at San Quentin.
4: Can it, DeCruz?
0: A good suggestion will be to count backwards from 20. This will occupy your mind and keep you from engaging in any excess movement.
1: Hey, DeCruz, you can count, can't you?
0: By the time you reach 8 or 7, you should lose consciousness. All right, gentlemen, check your airlocks first.
1: Got it.
0: Check.
3: Okay.
0: Now begin to count, and on 10, release the gas. You shouldn't mind it. It's quite odorless. Good night, gentlemen. Pleasant dreams and a good sleep. I'll see you in the next...

0: The Great Awakening has come at last.
1: It didn't work. My face, my hands. Look at yourselves. We don't have any beards. That means...
2: He's right.
1: Of course I'm right. Our fingernails haven't even grown. Hey, Farwell, with the big brain and all the answers, your plan was a dud.
0: I don't understand. It was foolproof. It must have worked. Wait, yes, of course. All the bodily functions stopped. There wouldn't be any growth of beard, nails, or anything else. I tell you, it worked.
1: One way to make sure.
2: Yeah, let's have a look outside.
0: Put your backs into it.
3: Oh, the sun. It's so bright.
0: Cover your eyes until they adjust.
1: I can't see a thing. Well, well, take a look. A real good look. There's the highway out there across the sand. Same as always. Exactly the same. Doesn't that tell you something?
2: Like what?
1: It hasn't changed one bit. And neither has anything else around here.
0: So the highway still exists unchanged. That's no proof.
1: Mastermind. Big brain. So instead of 100 years, it's maybe an hour later. A lousy hour. Which means every kind of cop you can think of is still after us. Thanks for nothing. A big fat zero.
0: You don't know that...
1: And all that gold in there is just so much garbage to us. Because everybody and his brother's gonna be looking for it.
2: Hold on. Where's Irby?
1: Huh?
2: We forgot about Irby.

0: know.
1: I don't believe it.
0: His case. It's cracked. The air got in.
1: And the gas escaped. And all because of this rock.
2: I thought you said it was a special plastic.
1: Well, the rock must have fallen from high overhead.
3: It was those bats knocked it loose.
1: Was it high enough to cause a hairline crack in the structure? Yeah, here, look. Just at the edge of the frame. Poor Mr. Irby. He has proven my point, however. A dramatic example, but nonetheless, he has most definitely proven my point.
0: He sure did. There's nothing left inside but bones. There's his wristwatch, his ring.
2: On a skeleton. Hey, Farwell, how long would it take for this to happen to his body?
1: Autopsies are not my field of expertise, but it would take years, especially in this climate. The odds are, Mr. De Cruz, that we are now, indeed, in another century.
0: Just like the plan. So, what's the next step?
3: We get the gold in the truck and we take it to the first city we come to. And we either find a fence or we melt it down. That's the deal, isn't it?
1: Why is it, Mr. De Cruz, that greedy men are the most dreamless, the least imaginative, and the most stupid?
3: Listen, Farwell.
1: No, you listen to me. For the first time in the history of man, we've taken a century and put it in our hip pocket. We've taken a lease on life and outlived our stay. We've had our cake, but we're still going to eat it. That's quite an adventure out there, Mr. De Cruz, though you're a little insensitive to it. Quite a splendid adventure, a world we've never seen before. A brand new, exciting world that we're about to walk through.
0: Only this time with money.
3: That's right. With 10 million bucks worth of gold. That's how we're gonna walk through it.
1: Of course. The only thing left to wonder about is, what kind of world?
4: How's it sound?
1: Perfect. Leave it running.
4: Is she all loaded, Brooks?
0: All in.
4: Where's the water can? We have to load that, too.
1: By the grave. Mr. Brooks kindly dug it up for us when he buried Irby.
4: Then I'll put it in and we can get going. You drive, Brooks. Farwell in the front seat next to you.
0: Where will you be?
4: I'll stay in the back and be sure none of the gold drops off.
0: Well, aren't you the most thoughtful little bugger that ever come down the pike? You stay in the back and watch the gold, huh?
4: Yeah.
0: I wouldn't trust you with the gold if it was a filling in your mother's own tooth. No, buddy boy, no. You drive, I'll ride in the back. Soon as I get the water can.
1: Mr. De Cruz, what are you doing? You stupid fool! Bruce,
0: hey,
1: get out of the way!
0: What? Hey!
1: For the love of God, De Cruz, stop! Stop! Stop!

0: Cruz, but I don't understand. I saw you drive over the edge.
1: You didn't see me jump out the other side before it went over.
0: I also see that Mr. Brooks had an accident. Is that what you'd call it?
1: Yeah, a fatal one. Don't know how that could have happened. Guess the truck ran over him. Those brakes, they must have been bad. A man's got to keep his eyes open out here. He should have got out of the way.
0: Yes, he certainly should have. And I'm sure he would have if you'd given him the chance.
1: Well, the upside is, I guess there's more gold now for the two of us, you and me.
0: I keep underestimating you, Mr. DeCruz.
1: We do it my way now, huh?
0: And which way is that?
1: Take all the gold we can carry in two backpacks and hit the road.
0: I suppose. I can't think of any other alternative at the moment.
1: You know, I sure can't either.
0: The obvious, the simple, idiotic, ridiculously obvious. Look, even if you hadn't wrecked it...
1: What?
0: The license plates are 100 years old. We would have been picked up the moment we hit the highway.
1: Yeah, that's right.
0: So load up what we can. It's going to be a very warm walk. Very warm.
1: You could always wait here till I come back for you.
0: No. You're quite right, Mr. DeCruz. Your point is well taken. I suggest we hit the road.
1: How you doing, Professor?
0: Hold it, DeCruz. I've got to rest.
1: Yeah, I figured.
0: The map said 28 miles to the next town.
1: At this rate,
0: we won't reach it until tomorrow afternoon sometime.
1: At this rate, you may never reach it.
0: No, I just have to take it a bit more slowly, that's all.
1: You didn't have to come. You could have stayed back there and watched the rest of the gold. I told you, Professor.
0: And if I had, I don't think I'd have ever seen you again.
1: No.
0: What if you died out here, alongside the highway?
1: Yeah, you might have died back there yourself.
0: Yes, especially if you never returned for whatever reason.
1: You think I'd have done that to you?
0: I no longer underestimate you, DeCruz, in any situation.
1: Smart man, aren't you? Real smart.
0: But there's only two of us now. We must cooperate in order to survive.
1: Of course we must.
0: There hasn't been a car yet. Not a single car.
1: Yeah, I noticed.
0: Oh, I hadn't thought of that. I hadn't thought of it at all. Just,
1: what?
0: Just like the license plate.
1: What thought of what? What, the people don't drive cars anymore.
0: Well, then how would they move from one place to another? On horseback?
1: It's possible.
0: Progress goes forward, DeCruz, not backward. No, that's not what I meant.
1: Say, what's eating you anyway?
0: What's happened these past 100 years? Think of it.
1: I don't want to think of it. Why should I? What's the difference?
0: But what if there was a war? What if they dropped a bomb? What if this highway stretches to...
1: To what?
0: Stretches to nothing. To nothing at all.
1: Hey, Professor, you don't sound like yourself, Mr. Big Time Plans. that don't sound like you at all.
0: Maybe there isn't any town up ahead.
1: Hey, knock it off, Farwell.
0: Maybe there aren't any people.
1: I told you to knock it off.
0: You're a frightened little man, aren't you, Mr. DeCruz? You've always been a frightened little man.
1: I said...
0: It's because you're so greedy. You have no appreciation of irony, none at all. And wouldn't that be the irony of all ironies? To walk until our hearts burst carrying all this gold.
1: Yeah, take a gander at that.
0: What are you babbling about?
1: That's a plane. Hey, look down here.
0: It's merely a silver speck in the sky. It could be a flying craft of some sort. But of course, the pilot didn't see us. If it had a pilot, a satellite perhaps, passing over.
1: That was no satellite. I saw it, Farwell. And that's all I need to know. It's a sign.
0: A sign of what?
1: The world's still out there. Sure it is. And that means there's a city up ahead. We're gonna make it, buddy. We're gonna make it after all. Come on, let's keep moving.
0: Water.
1: Well, what are you looking at? You got your own canteen.
0: Yeah, of course I do.
1: Hey, take it easy, Professor. Better make it last. That's all we got now. Two canteens.
0: We'll ration it.
1: Yeah, sure we will. I figured it's just about enough to get us where we're going. All the way back to civilization. Just like you said, Professor. Just...

0: Too bad we don't have nothing to eat tonight. The fire will keep us warm, though.
1: I thought I told you to bring the provisions.
0: I only had room for a couple of freeze-dried packs. But you need to add water. And we don't have any water to spare.
1: Well, at least you know how to start a fire.
0: Didn't I tell you? I used to be a Boy Scout.
1: Oh, you were never a Boy Scout, Mr. DeCruz. They'd have thrown you out.
0: Hey, that's no way to talk, seeing as how we're partners.
1: Soon to be very wealthy partners.
0: We could go into business. I'd call it the Rip Van Winkle Company.
1: Yeah, if it's all the same to you, DeCruz, I've got plans of my own.
0: I know. For a life of leisure. Well, we're sure going to have that, even with inflation.
1: Oh, beyond question. If there is one constant in the world, it's gold. Currencies come and go, but there's never been an adequate supply of precious metals. The course of history changed because of gold, the only irreducible commodity.
0: How much do you think our stash is worth now?
1: Oh, that's hard to say, but whatever the currency, gold retains its value. Scarcity, DeCruz, that's what makes it valuable. And there's never been enough to satisfy human greed.
0: We better get some shut-eye.
1: Yes.
0: Funny, I'm not even sleepy. I had plenty of that already.
1: Oh, we need to preserve our strength. But first, another ration of water. We're seriously dehydrated. I can't recall ever being so thirsty.
0: Yeah, me too.
1: Wait. Well, where's my canteen?
0: On your belt, same as mine.
1: No, it's not there. I must have left it behind when we stopped this afternoon.
0: Now, that's tragic, Mr. Farwell. That's just about the saddest story I've heard all day.
1: I must have water, Scrooge. I need it desperately.
0: Water, Mr. Farwell? Why, I believe there's some water around here somewhere. Yeah, sure. In my canteen.
1: Okay, give it to me.
0: Okay. For a price.
1: What are you talking about?
0: One drink, one bar of gold.
1: Oh, you're out of your mind.
0: Hey, that's the price.
1: I continue to underestimate you, DeCruz. You're quite an entrepreneur.
0: Ain't it the truth, Farwell?
1: Quickly, please.
0: That's enough.
1: Wait, I'm not finished.
0: One drink, one bar of gold. That's the going rate today. It may go up tomorrow. I haven't checked the market. But for tonight, it's one for one. You better lie down and get your rest. We got a long day ahead of us. Me? I think I'll just sit here by the fire. Like I say, I'm not even sleepy.
1: Oh, what's that?
0: The sound of the world, Professor. The strong feeding on the weak. Same as always.

0: You should walk on the highway, Professor. Easier that way.
1: The pavement is too hot.
0: So's the sand. Take my advice.
1: What time is it?
0: It must be close to noon, judging by the sun. It's going to get even hotter in a while.
1: I must stop.
0: Sure. How about a little drink of water to keep you going?
1: Oh, please.
0: Just hand over another gold bar.
1: All right. If you insist.
0: Oops, that's enough now.

0: Wait. Wait.
1: What's the matter, Farwell? You pooping out again?
0: With water.
1: Already? You had a good night's sleep, and we only been on the road a few hours.
0: I can't go on without water.
1: You ain't even carrying that much weight. I got most of it in my pack now. You're getting old, Farwell. Be a shame if you didn't make it to the next town so you can enjoy your share. What's left of it.
0: Please.
1: Hey, look up in the sky.
0: Whoa.
1: You know what that is? It's buzzards. Getting closer. Pretty hungry, I'd say.
0: I must have water.
1: Sure. I got about a quarter of a canteen left.
0: You sadist.
1: Ah, that's mighty good. Not cold, of course, but it's nice and wet.
0: Nothing but a sadist.
1: The rate of exchange just changed a little bit, Farwell. Now it's 2 bars of gold for 1 swallow.
0: Worse than a sadist. A tormentor. An extortionist.
1: If you don't want it.
0: Yes, yes, all right.
1: Glad to see you're still a smart man. I'll just put these in my bag.
0: No, DeCruz, those are yours.
1: What?
0: The ones in my bag. I'll hold on to these two.
1: That's all you got left? 4? Well, aren't you the generous one?
0: Just give me my water.
1: As soon as I pick up your bag. I guess I can carry both from now on.
0: I'm sorry, I can't help you. I'm afraid you'll have to bend down and get it.
1: No problem.
0: No problem at all. How do you like the gold now, Mr. DeCruz? The feel of it against your skull. Oh, sorry you won't be alive to carry it any further. I'll do that for you. For both of us. And now, time to go. According to the map, less than 1 more mile. I'll come back for them. Now, only what I can lift. 2 miserable bars. One, but still worth a small fortune.

0: I don't know why we have to leave the city, George.
1: A simple drive in the country, dear.
0: The country?
1: Well, the only undeveloped land within range. I thought it'd be nice to get away. You know, if only for an hour or two, but...
0: But this is desert land. No one goes here anymore.
1: That's exactly my point. Don't you ever want to get off the beaten track and do something that's not so safe, so arranged?
0: Not really. We have everything we need in the city complex.
1: All right then, dear, we'll turn around. But you know, the sunsets are beautiful here.
0: Well, I suppose it's all right.
1: You don't mind?
0: For a while. Just keep the dome top sealed. The climate outside is ghastly.
1: I suppose that's why it was called Death Valley. Once the sun goes down, though, the temperature should drop.
0: George, look! Lying in the road! Oh, is that an animal?
1: Good Lord. I think it's a man.

0: Oh, nearby. I tell you where. You can have it all if you just give me some water.
1: Poor guy. I wonder where you came from.
2: Who is it, George? What's the matter with him?
1: Some old tramp. That's who he was.
2: Oh.
1: Did you call the med unit?
2: Yes.
1: Then they'll pick him up.
2: Now, shouldn't we wait?
1: And no reason to. They can take our statement over the Tri-Vid.
2: What's that?
1: Gold. That's what he said it was. He wanted to give it to me in exchange for a ride into town.
2: Gold? What in the world was he doing with gold?
1: Oh, I don't know. Off his rocker, I guess. Anybody walking in the desert would be. Can you imagine? He offered that as if it were worth something.
2: Well, it was worth something once, wasn't it? Didn't people use gold as money?
1: Well, sure, 100 years ago, before they found a way to manufacture it. I'll keep it as a souvenir. Worth a couple cents anyway.
2: I don't want any more clutter in the house. Please, George, let me toss it.
1: All right.
2: Can we go now? I don't feel well.
1: Of course, dear.

0: Hey, buddy, are you...
1: Mister...
0: He's alive!
2: I'll call the med unit.
1: Mister, this is gold here in my hand, real gold. I'll give it to you if you drive me into town.
0: Sure, fella.
1: If you give me water, I must have water.
0: I've got some in the ion car. I'll bring it to you.
1: No, don't leave me here.
0: No, I won't leave you.
1: This is solid gold. 0.999. I swear it is. I want you to have it.

Final scene. Final act for four Rip Van Winkles, whose lives were a protracted cheat and who ultimately had to die in precisely the same way they lived, chasing an idol across the hot, yielding sand of a miserable, valueless, and preordained life. Messieurs Farwell, Urbay, Brooks, and De Cruz, now bleached dry in the hot sun, and just as worthless as the gold bullion they built a shrine to. A lesson to remember in the Twilight Zone.

The Rip Van Winkle Capers, starring Tim Kazurinsky, with Stacy Keach as your narrator, was adapted for radio by Dennis Etchison and based on a script by Rod Serling. Heard in the cast were Richard Hensel, Doug James, Peter DeFaria, Norm Woodell, Roderick Peoples, Meg Thalkin, and Turk Muller. This copyrighted radio series is produced and directed by Carl Amari and Roger Wolski for Falcon Picture Group. Doug James speaking.

0: It's for you. It's your dinner. It's called Cupboard Love. Cupboard Love's different. Comes in a packet, not a tin. See this foil pouch? Keeps it moist and squeezy. That's right. It's a new kind of cat food. 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Like it?
1: New Cupboard Love. What the well-cared-for cat has for dinner.
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0: 31 and a half, 32, 33, 35, 40, and 10 is 50, and 50 is a pound. 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
3: 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I'll put one at Lance onto it. Very nice, young Harold. 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
1: Urutunga ingua matua tama wairu tapuminga nehera punu mete maanga ai ai.
2: Ai.
3: Wow, this smells great. Now, what all have we got here? There's chicken and beef.
4: That's pork and that's lamb.
3: What's the yellow stuff?
4: Kumara. It's like sweet potato.
3: Oh, great. I'm starving.
4: Dig in.
3: Hey, Mike. I dig this.
5: Juicy.
4: What's Frank doing here?
3: Where?
4: Over there.
3: Oh, he's coming over. Geez, they invited everyone I know.
4: Not Monica or Sheila.
3: Now who's got a photographic memory?
5: There you are, Karen.
4: Frank. I'm sorry about leaving so
5: soon. Oh, it's okay, I understand. You heard from that prick of a husband of yours yet?
4: No, and I don't want to. Did he show up in Claiborne?
5: Not as far as I know.
6: If he does, we'll sort him out.
0: Thompson, mind if I have a word?
3: Not now, Marta. I'm eating.
0: Later then.
3: Sure.
4: Ooh, maybe you're not a wimp.
7: You're right, Auntie?
8: Aye.
7: I haven't seen Uncle Mutta like that before.
8: It's going to get worse as we get near the time.
7: What if we're wrong?
8: Too many tohu for it to be wrong.
7: I don't mean to doubt you, Auntie.
8: How are they doing outside?
7: Well, I might say they're running out of tomato sauce.
8: Well, you tell him he's not supposed to drink it.
4: You should talk to Marta. He's by himself.
3: Okay. Wish me luck.
4: Don't be a wimp.
3: Thanks for your support. Hey, Marta.
0: You ready now?
3: Yeah. I have a couple things I need to get off my chest.
0: Far away.
3: Don't interrupt me, because I'm fed up with you butting in and never giving me a chance to explain anything. Now, there's a few things that you need to know. I'm not responsible for Mike taking a job at Maori World. He's a big boy. He can make his own decisions. And I'm sorry that you got zapped at the station, but, you know, that wasn't my fault. You just went blundering in there. I'm not an expert in Pākehā magic, so don't you lay that on me.
0: Okay,
3: I'm not finished yet. You never let me explain why I took that job with Frank. I mean, I just saw it as a way of getting us into the station. You know, you always go on about how nobody ever tells you stuff, but there's one hell of a lot of things that you haven't been telling me.
0: Is that it?
3: No. From now on, no more one-word answers.
0: Okay. Now I have to tell you something.
3: All right.
0: I'm sorry. I apologize for my behavior and for not making things clear. And I should have welcomed you at the beginning.
3: Well, apology accepted.
0: Now what?
3: Maybe we should hongi and make up.
0: That's a very good idea for a fucker.
3: Hey.

0: Bring out the Branston. Because the crisp vegetables and the one and only tangy sauce in Branston pickle bring out the best in your food.
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0: presenting for the first time in radio the amazing interplanetary adventures of Flash Gordon and Dale Arden. These thrilling adventures come to you as they are pictured each Sunday in the Comic Weekly, the world's greatest pictorial supplement of humor and adventure. The Comic Weekly, now printed in 32 tabloid-sized pages, each page in full four colors, is distributed everywhere as a part of your Hearst Sunday newspaper. Racing high above the earth, comfortably seated in a giant Flash Gordon, internationally famous athlete, looks admiringly across the aisle at Dale Arden. Minds of both are intent on the terrible destruction which for many months has been approaching the earth with terrific speed. The new planet hurtling through space directly in the path of the earth. Suddenly there's a violent jar. The plane lurches into a spinning nosedive. Flash Gordon him across the aisle to the frightened girl. He gathers her in his arms and leaps free of the falling plane, and pulling the ripcord of his parachute, glides to earth.
1: Don't be frightened, Dale. The plane has crashed, but we're safe.
2: Yes.
1: Hold fast. We're landing now. Careful. Easy. There. Dale?
2: Yes.
1: Good.
2: Oh, look, Flash. There's a round steel tower. Where can we be?
1: Why, that's the laboratory of the great scientist, Dr. Hans Barkov. He's coming this way. I'll call to him to help us. I hope you'll pardon us for breaking in on you so unceremoniously, Doctor, but you see, we had to bail out.
3: I know you for what you are, spy. Come to see me, but I have the answer to that. Come with me.
1: Put that gun away, Professor Doctor. The man is mad, Dale. We'll have to humor him. All right, Professor. All right, we'll come with you.
3: Rather, into this tower.
1: All right, all right.
3: Well, now, we are in my rocket ship, and in 10 seconds, we are on our way to the new planet. We will all die. Die for science.
2: Oh, Flash, the doctor is mad. This rocket ship is rushing away from the Earth with the speed of light, right into the path of the new planet.
1: Hold tight, Dale. We'll escape somewhere.
3: To the new planet. To the new planet. We three will save the Earth.
1: Dr. Zarka, there's still time to bring your rocket ship out of the path of the new planet.
4: No. What will you gain for science if we're all killed in the crash?
3: I know who you are, Flash Gordon. Your terrain strength will not save you. Only my mind, the mind of Zarkov, the scientist, can save you. Can save any human soul upon the Earth.
2: Be careful, Flash. He's reaching for the controls.
1: Stand aside, Dr. Zarkov.
3: Feel it. The gravitation pull of the new planet. We crash in 5 seconds.

0: The rocket ship hits the planet. Dr. Zarkov and Dale are thrown from the rocket ship unconscious. Flash is thrown clear of the wreckage and lands on his feet, uninjured. He rushes to the side of the unconscious girl, picks her up, and starts to carry her toward the distant towers of a city on this weird new planet. Suddenly, strange soldiers armed with ray guns appear, and capturing Dale and Flash, force them to come with them to the throne room of Ming the Merciless, Emperor of Mongol and Supreme Ruler of the Universe.
1: O thou exalted Ming, Majesty of Mongol, Supreme Ruler of all the peoples of the new planet, thy slave salute thee.
2: Slave, bring forward the Earth people.
1: Thy slaves obey, O Ming the Merciless.
3: Take your hands off me. I'm no slave. But as a free man and an equal.
2: So, Earthman, you are the free man and my equal. Throw him to the red monkey men in the arena. With the force of this free man, my equal.
1: There is thy freedom, Earthman. Now you go into the arena to meet the red monkey men of Mongol.
3: No, wait. Don't worry, Dale. Emperor Ming, I'll show you that I, a free man from the Earth, am more than a match for your brainless red monkey men.
0: Flash reaches the bottom step leading to the arena. He leaps and swings at the... Then, grasping the falling man beast under the armpit, Flash whirls him around and knocking the others in all directions. Emperor Ming, fearing that his monkey men will all be killed, orders his soldiers to destroy Flash with their ray guns. In the midst of the confusion, Princess Aura, the beautiful young daughter of Emperor Ming, calls to Flash.
4: Quick, brave Earthman, this way. Here, to my bell for me.
0: Flash leaps to the royal balcony and joins the gorgeously jeweled princess, who commands the slaves to keep back, while she takes Flash through a secret door and into a passage leading to a private elevator. The two get in, and Aura closes the door and presses the switch.
3: Who are you, beautiful maiden?
4: I am the Princess Aura, only daughter of Ming the Merciless.
3: Princess, I owe you my life.
4: You are brave and handsome. You must not die so young. I have never seen anyone like you, Earthman.
3: Where I come from, Princess, there are many stronger men and better looking. But tell me, Princess, where are you taking me?
4: I am taking you to the private landing frames of my own rocket car. There you will be safe. We have arrived, Earthman. Get in this rocket car. No one can harm you here.
3: But, Princess,
4: hurry,
3: I don't...
4: Hurry!
5: But, Princess, how am I to rescue the Earth girl? They are off.
4: That is why you are in my private rocket car, Earthman.
5: Why, what do you mean?
4: Dale Arden shall never be rescued by you.
5: The princess,
4: and for you, Earthman, you shall love me or die.
0: Meanwhile, back in the palace, Emperor Ming is talking with Dale Arden.
2: Your companion, Flash Gordon, has escaped, but not for long. My men will soon capture him.
4: What are you going to do with me, Emperor Ming?
2: Pleasing to me, Earthwoman, you will become my wife.
4: Never! I don't love you!
2: We men of Mongo have no human traits, no love, no mercy, no kindness. Whether you love me or not makes no difference. You shall become my wife as soon as the ceremony can be arranged.
1: Your Majesty, look into the spatograph. Our city is being bombarded by the space gyros of the Lion Men.
2: The Lion Men! Order the entire space fleet to the attack!
0: In the terrific battle which takes place between Emperor Ming's space fleet and the gyros of the Lion Men, the attacking gyros, the rocket ship in which Flash Gordon has been held captive, is destroyed. Flash is thrown to the ground unconscious. He opens his eyes to find himself staring up into the great bearded face of Thoon, Prince of the Lion Men. Thoon lets his great sword fall as he sees Flash Gordon's white skin.
6: Who art thou, white-skinned youth? Speak, answer me before I cleave thy white body in pieces. Art thou a new kind of soldier of Ming the Merciless?
3: I am the sworn enemy of that fiend, Emperor Ming of Mongo. He has captured a girl who is from the earth, like myself. I live only to rescue her.
6: An earthman, thou sayest?
3: Yes.
6: And an enemy of Ming the Merciless.
3: That's right. Tell me, are you friend or enemy?
6: I am Thun, prince of the Lion Men, hereditary enemies of the men of Mongo. If thou wilt accept me as thy friend, Earthman, I will gladly join thee against me.
3: Here's my hand on it, entrance, Thun.
6: Good. What is thy name, Earthman?
3: I am called Flash Gordon upon the earth, Your Highness.
6: Call me Thun, friend, and I will call thee Flash.
3: Friend Thun, do you know how we can gain admittance to the palace that we may rescue Dale Arden?
6: Come. I will show thee a secret way into the palace.
3: Ah, good.
6: The Emperor Ming is away pursuing my gyro fleet. We may be able to rescue the Earth Girl, or Ming returns.

0: Flash Gordon and his powerful newfound friend go first to the space gyro of Prince Thune, and there they gaze intently into the thought projector, in which they not only see Dale Arden the captive, but they also have revealed to them a secret way leading to the throne room of the palace. The secret passage is known as the Tunnel of Terror because of the deadly beasts which lie within its gloomy walls. Flash and his new friend Prince Thune finally find themselves within the palace. A door with great steel bolts stands before them.
1: Quick, Thune! This door must lead directly into the center of the palace.
2: From my palace, I should say that beyond this door is the great throne room of the Emperor Ming.
1: All right, then. Here we go. There. All right, Thune. It is the throne room.
2: Yes. This great statue before us is the god of death, which stands at the top of the altar steps, directly behind the throne of the Emperor.
1: Listen, what's that?
2: By the great god Tao, it is royal wedding procession. Ming the Merciless taking another bride.
3: Long live Ming the Merciless!
1: Coming up the altar steps soon. Around the idol.
2: To look around the idol means death.
1: Thou must not. Come back. Come back, Flash. Soon. Save yourself. I'm going to the rescue of my Earth friend, Dale Arden. He's being forced into a marriage with Ming the Merciless.
2: Prince Thune of the Lion Men does not save himself at the expense of his friend. If thou must die, I will die fighting with thee.
1: Dale! This way, Dale! Dale! This way, Dale!
2: Down this passage, Earthmaid. As fast as thou canst run,
1: Quick, Thune. They're swarming up the altar steps. Help me topple the idol over on them. Now. One. Two. Three.
0: With a grinding crash, the giant idol topples over on the onrushing soldiers of Ming the Merciless, killing those in front and throwing into confusion the whole company. Flash Gordon and Prince Thune, with Dale between them, dash into the secret passage beneath the idol. The way becomes steeper. They slip. Down, down, 100 feet or more into a whirling underground river. They're swept along down a raging current and over the falls into a lake. With the powerful strokes of the champion swimmer, Flash sets out for the shore, towing Dale by the hair. They reach the shore, and as Flash reaches down to drag Dale to safety, he screams and disappears beneath the calm surface of the lake, clutched in two powerful green, scaly arms. With no thought of his own safety, Flash Gordon dives to Dale's rescue and finds an adventure stranger than any which has gone before.

Follow the thrilling adventures of Flash Gordon and Dale Arden each Sunday in your Hearst Sunday newspaper. You will find them graphically portrayed in full-colored pictures in Comic Weekly. 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Your old friend Skippy and all his little pals are waiting for you in the Comic Weekly, along with Pinky, Molly, and Pat in their great adventure story, Radio Patrol. Then there is Ace Drummond, the Demon Aviator, Johnny Round the World, and many, many others. 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

0: This is the office of Dr. David McLean, resident psychiatrist of the new Chicago Institute of Human Engineering.
1: All right, Miss Carver, will you take this, please? To Charles S. Haworth, senior psychiatrist, new Chicago Institute of Human Engineering. The following constitutes my report on the case of George and Lydia Abbott, which we discussed by telephone. Subject George relates onset of symptoms to the purchase of a $60,000 soundproofed Happy Life home. Under narcosynthesis during initial interviews, subject described the experience in the following manner. Miss Carver, would you play back the sonic record of the initial interview?
2: We'd always wanted one, and then we could afford it, so...
1: Go on, Mr. Abbott. Tell me about the home.
2: The home? Well, it was supposed to do everything, the agent told us. And it did, I guess. It clothed us, fed us, and rocked us to sleep, played and sang, and it was good to us. Very good, sure.
1: Tell me about the nursery.
2: The nursery? The nursery, ah.
1: It was completely automatic?
2: Completely automatic. There were crystalline walls that wavered from two to three dimensions. There were pseudo-textured floors that shifted from brick to dirt to waving grass. The nursery was the best, but then we wanted the best for the children. Doctor, I must be crazy. We have no children.
1: What about Peter and Wendy? They're your children.
2: Oh, no, no. We have no children, Doctor. We have no children.
1: All right, Miss Carver, to continue. After three sessions, the subject was able to recall and accept the idea that he had two children. He described the first day.
3: All right, Peter and Wendy, this is your nursery.
4: What's so special about a nursery, Dad?
3: Plenty. Just go in and see.
4: Do we have to?
5: You'll be surprised.
4: Gee.
3: Go ahead.
4: I'm scared.
6: I'm not.
4: Hey, it's nice in here.
7: It is?
4: Come on in, Wendy. Boy, look at the pictures on the walls. They're real.
3: They're almost real. You can change them any way you like just by thinking about it.
5: Go on in, dear.
7: Well, all right, Mommy.
4: Hey, Wendy, look what I can do with the pictures.
7: That's the White Rabbit from Alice in Wonderland.
4: Sure. I just thought about it, and there it was.
7: Let me try. Peter, let me try.
4: Well, go ahead. Just think.
7: How about Wizard and Oz? I want to see Wizard and Oz.
3: Well, dear, there we are.
5: Oh, they like it, don't
3: why,
5: they?
3: Why shouldn't they? All I have to do is think, and they've got whatever they want in three dimensions. Color, sound, and smell.
5: Oh, it's nice that we can give them all the advantages.
3: Sure. What else are we working for, huh? Mm. Well, what do you want to do this evening?
5: Well, the Petersons asked us over for bridge, but
3: Well, we don't have to worry about the kids. They'll be all right in the nursery. Come on, Lydia. We deserve a night out.
0: And in the nursery, the walls were a kaleidoscope of time and space and imagination. The green forest of Sherwood and the quiet forms of Robin and his merry men gave way to the roll of the high seas and the smell of salt in the air as Sir Henry Morgan sailed into the harbor at Jamaica. And behind the crystalline quartz walls, the vacuum tubes and grids and banks of metal image tape spun quietly and efficiently, erasing the line between illusion and reality. Of course, the electric bill from Consolidated Utilities was tremendous, but it was worth it. The Happy Life home breathed contentedly as life proceeded with soft automaticity, as guaranteed in the brochure and bill of sale.
5: George.
3: Hmm?
5: George, I wish you'd look at the nursery.
3: What's wrong with it?
5: I don't know.
3: I was in the nursery last week. It's perfectly all right.
5: It's different now.
3: What do you mean, different?
5: I want you to come and see.
3: Are the kids there?
5: No. Madge Allen took them to a show along with her kids. That's why I want you to look at it now, before they get back.
3: Oh, all right. What you expect me to do, I don't know. I'm no mechanic.
5: This isn't a question of a leaky faucet, George.
3: All right, dear. I'm coming.
0: The nursery light flicked on as they came down the hall. The relays clicked and the tubes warmed and chemical odor banks and pipes bubbled into life as they paused before the closed door.
5: Go ahead, George. Open it.
0: On all sides, in three dimensions, stretched the hot, tired landscapes of an African veldt reproduced to the last stick and pebble and bit of straw. The ceiling above them became a sky with a hot yellow sun. A wind blew in from the baked veldtland. The hot straw smell of lion grass. The cool green smell of the hidden waterhole. The great rusty smell of animals. The howl of the jackal in the distance. And the papery rustling of the great vultures that wheeled and circled under the yellow burning sun.
3: Let's get out of this, son. It's a little too real.
5: Oh, George, you promised you'd look around.
3: Well, I don't see anything.
5: Wait a minute. There are the vultures.
3: Filthy creatures.
5: There. There are the lions. Far over that way.
3: Yes, I see them.
5: Well, they're on their way to the waterhole. They've just eaten.
3: Some animal. A zebra, or a baby giraffe, maybe.
5: Can you see it? Are you sure?
3: It's a little late to be sure. Nothing over there but clean bone and the vultures swooping down for what's left.
5: Did you hear that scream?
3: What scream?
5: About a moment ago.
3: Sorry, no.
5: Oh, here come the lions. George, they're frightening.
3: Take it easy, Lydia. They're just illusion.
0: The lions were 15 feet away. So real, so startlingly real, you could feel the prickling fur on your hand and your mouth was stuffed with the dusty upholstery smell of their heated pelts. And the yellow of them was in your eyes like the yellow of an exquisite tapestry. The yellows of lions and summer grass and the sound of the matted lion lungs exhaling on the silent noontide. And the smell of meat from the panting, dripping mouth.
5: George! I'm afraid. They're so real.
3: They're only an illusion, Lydia, that's all.
5: Watch out!
6: Ah! Out, quick, outside.
5: They almost got us.
3: Now, take it easy. Calm down.
5: I could feel their breath.
3: Get a hold of yourself, Lydia. They aren't real. Walls, that's all it is. Crystalloid walls.
5: They look so real.
3: Of course they do. But it's all dimensional color reactionary process and metal tape film behind glass screens. It's all odorophonics and sonics. Now, here, take my handkerchief.
5: I'm afraid. Did you see? Did you feel it? It's too real.
3: Now, Lydia.
5: And we've got to tell Wendy and Peter not to read any more on Africa.
3: Of course, dear.
5: I want you to lock that place up.
3: But you know how difficult Peter is about that. I punished him last week by locking the nursery for an afternoon, and he threw a tantrum. And Wendy, too. Well, they live for the nursery.
5: It's got to be locked. That's all there is to it.
3: You've been working too hard, Lydia. You need a rest.
5: I don't know. Maybe I don't have enough to do. I have too much time to think. All I do is set the menu selector dials at the beginning of the week.
3: But that's the whole idea. The house is automatic.
5: I know, but couldn't we turn it off for about a week and take a vacation?
3: You mean you want to fry eggs for me?
5: And darn socks. I feel like I don't belong here. The house is wife and mother and maid. How can I compete with the African veldts? George?
3: Hmm?
5: Those lions can't get out of there, can they?
3: Of course not, dear. Now, don't think about it anymore.
0: They ate alone. He sat idly watching the dining room table produce warm dishes of food from its mechanical interior.
3: You forgot the ketchup. That's better.
0: It wouldn't hurt to lock the children out of the nursery for a while. It was clear that they had been spending too much time in Africa. That sun, he could feel it on his neck still, like a hot
8: paw, and the lions, and the smell of blood. Remarkable how the nursery caught the telepathic emanations of the children's minds and created a life to fulfill their desires. The children thought zebras, and there were zebras. Sun, sun. Giraffes, giraffes. Death and death. They were so young. But long before you knew what death was, you were wishing it on someone else. But this, the long, hot African veldt, the awful death in the jaws of a lion, and repeated again and again and again. The children came home dutifully at 8:30.
7: Hi, Mom. Hi, Pop.
9: Hello,
7: hi,
9: darlings.
5: Do you want something to eat, dear? We're just having dessert.
4: We're full of strawberry ice cream.
7: And hot dogs.
4: We'll just sit and watch.
3: Sure. Peter, tell us about the nursery.
4: The nursery?
3: All about Africa and everything.
4: I don't understand.
3: Well, your mother and I were just traveling through Africa with Rod and Reel.
4: There's no Africa in the nursery.
3: Oh, come now, Peter. We know better.
4: I don't remember any Africa. Do you, Wen? Go run and see, huh?
7: Sure. I'll be right back.
3: Wendy, come back here. Wendy!
4: Oh, she'll be right back, Pop.
3: She doesn't have to. I've seen it. Come on.
4: Sure, Pop. But Wendy will tell us.
3: Open the door.
7: See, Daddy? It's not Africa. It's Florida. Like in Bambi.
4: There go the deer. See? It isn't Africa.
3: I see it isn't. Go to bed.
4: But it isn't 9 o'clock.
3: You heard me. Go to bed.
4: Okay. Good night, Mom. Good night, Pop.
7: Good night.
5: Good night, dear. I'll be right in.
3: Wait a minute, Lydia. Look at this.
5: What is it?
3: This is the corner where the lions were, isn't it?
5: What is that you picked up?
3: An old wallet of mine. There's a smell of hot grass on it. And the smell of a lion. It's wet with saliva. And it's been chewed.
5: George, those smears of blood.
3: Come on out. Now let's go to bed.
8: But in the middle of the night, he was still awake. And he knew his wife was awake.
5: George, how did your wallet get in the nursery?
3: I don't know. Wendy must have changed the walls from the African veldt. I'm going to keep it locked. Maybe it isn't good for the children. My father used to say children are like carpets. They should be stepped on occasionally. We've never lifted a hand. They're spoiled and we're spoiled. I think I'll have Dr. McLean come tomorrow morning and have a look at Africa.
5: But it isn't Africa now. It's Florida and Bambi.
3: I have a feeling it'll be Africa again before then.
8: Although their automatic somno beds tried very hard, the two adults could not be rocked to sleep for another hour. A smell of cats was in the night air. And in the morning, the stove cooked French toast, and the dining room table poured the syrup and melted butter.
4: Pop?
3: Yes?
4: You aren't going to lock up the nursery for good, are you?
3: That all depends.
4: On what?
3: On you and your sister.
5: We feel you should have some variety, dear.
4: I wouldn't want the nursery locked up ever.
3: Well, as a matter of fact, we're thinking of turning the whole house off for about a month. Sort of camping out.
5: Be fun for a change. Now, don't you think so, Wendy?
7: No, it'd be awful.
4: I don't want to do anything but look and listen and smell. What else is there to do?
3: Oh, all right, all right. Go play in Africa.
4: Are you going to shut off the house soon?
3: We're considering it.
4: I don't think you better consider it anymore, Pop.
3: I won't have any threats from you, son.
4: Okay, Pop. Come on, Wendy. Let's get back.
8: After breakfast, Dr. David McLean arrived.
1: Oh, I saw the nursery last year, George. It looked all right to me.
3: You didn't notice anything unusual?
1: No. The pattern showed the usual violence, a tendency towards slight paranoia. All children feel persecuted by their parents. It's perfectly normal.
3: There. There it is.
1: Suppose we take a look at it now.
8: They entered without knocking and sent the children out. The screams had faded and the lions were feeding quietly under the trees.
3: I wish I could see what they're eating.
1: How long has this been going on?
3: A little over a month.
1: Certainly doesn't feel good.
3: I don't want feelings, I want facts.
1: George, a psychologist never saw a fact in his life. He knows about feelings, and this doesn't feel good. Now, my advice to you is to have the whole room torn down and your children brought to me every day for the next year for treatment.
3: Is it that bad?
1: I'm afraid so. You know, that's why the nursery was developed originally, to let us examine the patterns left on the wall by a child's mind.
3: But what is it? What's wrong with Peter and Wendy?
1: It's hard to say.
3: I haven't punished them more than average. Oh, I took away a few gadgets. Last week, I locked the nursery to show I meant business.
1: You've let this room replace you and your wife in your children's affections. This room is their real father and mother. And now you come along and want to shut it. Well, you can feel the hatred coming out of that sky. George, turn everything off. The nursery, the automatic kitchen, the whole automatic house. Start now.
3: But won't the shock be too much for the children?
1: I don't want them going any deeper. Let's get out of here. I never liked these rooms. They get me nervous.
3: Those lions look real, don't they? I don't suppose there's any way...
1: What?
3: That they could become real.
1: Not that I know.
3: Some flaw in the machinery, tampering?
1: No.
3: I don't imagine the room will like being turned off.
1: Nothing ever likes to die, even a room.
3: I wonder if it hates me for turning it off.
1: Paranoia is thick today. Well, hello. Is this your scarf? It's stained. Brown. Blood.
3: That's Lydia's. Come on, the main fuse box is out here.
1: All right, go ahead. Pull the switch.
3: Yeah. It's off.

0: The two children were in hysterics. They screamed and kicked and threw things. They yelled and sobbed and swore and jumped on the furniture, weeping.
1: It's off and it stays off. The whole house dies as of now.
0: He marched around the house, cutting switches and pulling fuses.
2: Don't let them do it! Don't let Pop kill everything! I hate you! I hate you!
1: Insults won't get you anywhere.
2: I wish you were dead.
1: We were for a long while. Now we're going to start really living. Instead of being handled and massaged, we're going to live.
3: Once more, Daddy. Just once more.
2: One more minute of the nursery, that's all. Just one more minute.
4: Oh, George, it can't hurt, really.
1: Oh, all right, only shut up. 1 minute, and that's the end. Forever.
2: Gee, thanks, Pop. Thanks.
1: And then we're going on a vacation. Dr. McLean is coming in half an hour to help us out. Lydia, turn on the nursery for just a minute.
2: Oh, boy. Come on, Wendy. Come on.
3: Thanks, Daddy. Thanks a lot.
1: Just 1 minute, remember? Now, where'd I put those suitcases? Lydia!
4: Don't shout, George. I'm right here.
1: Did you leave them alone in the nursery?
4: Well, I've got to get ready, George.
1: Well, I guess we'd better get them out of there before they get involved with those beasts again.
2: Pop! Pop, come here!
3: Daddy! Mommy!
1: Come on, quick!
4: Wendy! Peter! What's the matter?
1: Hurry up! Open the nursery. Wendy! Peter!
4: They aren't anywhere. Wendy? Peter?
1: Peter! The door. Open the door. Oh. They've locked it from the outside. Peter!
4: Peter! Wendy! Peter! Open the door, dear!
1: Let us out, Peter! Open the door! It's time to go! Open the door!
4: George! The lions!
1: Peter, do you hear me? Open this door!
4: They're all around us, George.
1: Son! Son, do you hear me? Let us out!

0: When Dr. David McLean came, half hour later, he found the two children in the nursery sitting in the center of the open glade eating a picnic lunch. Beyond them was the waterhole and the yellow veldt land. Above was the hot sun. At a distance, Dr. McLean saw the lions fighting and clawing and then settling down to feed in silence under the shady trees.
1: Hi, kids. Where are your mom and dad?
2: Oh, they'll be here directly.
1: Good, good. We've got to get along.
0: He squinted at the lions with his hands up to his eyes. Now they were done feeding and they moved to the waterhole to drink. A shadow flickered as the vultures dropped down from the blazing sky to finish what the lions left.
2: Dr. McLean? Dr. McLean?
1: Huh? What?
2: Have a cup of tea?
1: Which concludes my report to date. There were no lions, of course. Not in a physical sense. Lydia and George were devoured, however, almost as surely as if there had been lions. Their personalities were devoured by the mechanistic marvels which had usurped their role as parents. All four members of the family are under intensive therapy now and are doing as well as can be expected. Send that by telerope, Miss Carver. Oh, and would you ask George Abbott to step inside? I'm ready for him now.
3: 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Tonight, by transcription, X-1 has brought you The Belt, written by Ray Bradbury and adapted for radio by Ernest Kenoy. Featured in the cast were Mary Patton, Bill Quinn, David Pfeffer, Beverly Lunsford, Charles Penman, and John Larkin. 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
2: Creation. Work is not only a right, but a need. The organic expression of human well-being. Try telling Al Jenkins that. Life on the line isn't getting any easier. After all, in the continuing refinement of the division of labor, power is concentrated into fewer and fewer hands. Not Al Jenkins' hands. What next? Well, there's a position opening up just made for the likes of Al. He'll have to relocate. The job will take him beyond the vanishing point.

0: da-dee-da-da-dum. 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Ooh, ah.
1: Feel better?
0: Hmm? Oh, great. You got miracle hands, Mary, honey. Ooh, a little higher. Come phase three, we could hire out those hands and make a fortune. Ooh!
1: Want some more of this absorbing stuff?
0: Yeah, maybe a bit on the shoulder. No, the other one.
1: Al?
0: Hmm?
1: I thought those robot things...
0: The slides? Ooh!
1: Yeah, I thought they were meant to make your job easier.
0: Well, they did. Sort of. Back in phase one. Used them mostly on the welding lines then.
1: Well?
0: Well, it's different in phase two. 80% Clydes. Clydes work faster than men, so they speed up the line.
1: Oh. Ooh. Well, isn't there somebody you could talk to?
0: Well, it's this way. You see, those guys whose jobs got made so much easier in phase one...
1: Yeah?
0: Well, they all got laid off. 1,000 in our plant alone.
1: I remember.
0: Well, remember when phase two came in?
1: Oh, you mean all those families losing their homes and the stores going out of business? And, of course, those poor men over in Plant 1.
0: Well, that's all part of it. But, I mean, just the layoffs in general. A couple of thousand just in our plant.
1: Yeah.
0: Well, you see, the only jobs left then were ones too hard for phase two Clydes to do. Asymmetrical, simultaneous, two-handed tasks.
1: You sound like Eddie.
0: Don't tell him, but that's where I got it from. Anyway, the short of it is... I'm the young one now, pretty near. Most everyone lower seniority's been laid off.
1: Well, not Eddie.
0: Well, now, see, that's different again. He's management level.
1: Oh, I see. I suppose. But, Al, now, don't get impatient now. There must be something the union...
0: Don't talk to me about the union. What's left of it. Oh, good. In fact, don't talk about work at all. I'm tired of talking about it, thinking about it. Come here.
1: What? Oh, your dinner's going to be dry,
0: come
1: right?
0: Come on. It'll keep a few more minutes.
1: Oh, you.
0: Now, tell me about the kids. You. What you been doing today?
1: Me? Nothing. Things for the wedding. Put bows on the dresser and chest you built for the kids.
0: Well, how they look?
1: Oh, you know they look great.
0: Guess they do with that.
1: Fain man. 25 years of sawdust and wash.
0: What else? Eleanor, is she over today?
1: Oh, yes, this afternoon. Helping me bake.

0: And he's made a good choice there, all right. I know the two of us haven't always seen eye to eye.
1: Now, tell me about it. He says up, you say down, you say no.
0: I'm just saying we agree there on Eleanor. Girl just like dear old Mommy.
1: No. You know, though, Al, I think that girl feels it. Us paying.
0: And you worry too much. One thing I learned in 45 years is don't even think about stuff you can't change. That's my policy. You just take care of your own, and eventually you'll see a way out.
1: Well, anyway, you ready for supper yet?
0: Yeah, I guess.
1: Good. Oh, no. Don't put those back on. I just remembered. Eddie's bringing that friend of his over tonight. About the tux, you wear something decent.
0: Oh, yeah, right. Saw Eddie today for a second.
1: Huh? Well, what of it? Well, hey, here, put these on. Well, you work in the same place, don't you?
0: Not really. Eddie's up in heaven, control booth. Says he can see me, though, sometimes on the Clyde's monitors. Yeah. Spooky, those things, watching you all the time.
1: Well, here, the plaid ones.
0: Damn Charlie horse.
1: Oh, lay down again.
0: No, I...
1: Go on, lay back.
0: You sure? These things always take a few minutes to work. Oh, baby.
1: Policy, eh?

0: Reyes.
1: Why did you tie on him to the sink again? Fifth chassis, the bugger set down crooked today. Little more each time. No brains, no heart, no guts. Hey, foreman! Self-adjusting automaton shit. Foreman! Four-armed bandit tin man. Foreman!
2: What do you want, Jenkins?
1: Look at that chassis. Must be 5-6 degrees off center on the line. Fifth one, just from this morning. Those outside arms on 5-2-4 keep twisting, out of sync, more and more.
3: Yeah. I'll have central programming check it out.
1: If they keep that Clyde's monitor on the job, instead of on me all the time. It ain't enough I gotta do the work. Used to take two men to do what I'd have to babysit the tin man, too.
3: Mm.
1: The Clyde you meet him. 5-2-4 all the time.
3: Just watch your mouth, Jenkins. Grave Street's coming, so watch.
1: Oh, big talk from the big general foreman. They got doing a foreman's job now. Next step. Hey, what you doing? The blood spots on your nice white shirt. What was all that commotion down the line?
3: None of your business.
1: Secrets, huh? Well, the hell with you then. Where's Mac? My relief. It's past time for my lunch break.
3: He's off. I'm relieving. Here,
2: give me that gun.
1: Oh, cat.
2: Be back 12:02.
1: What do you mean 12:02? It's 20 minutes. It's 26 for lunch.
2: Back at 12:02 or don't come back at this shit. Damn.
3: Yeah, plenty of guys on layoff, you know. Be glad that you're not one of them this time. We'll be getting you that, too.
1: Hey, Lyle, slide that lunchbox down, will you?
4: What the hell are you so happy about? Didn't you hear our lunch break just got cut?
1: No, I know. Can't help it, though. What with Eddie's wedding coming and... Well, just take last night. Eddie, he has this friend of his, a tailor, right to the house, just to measure me for a tux.
4: Yeah?
1: Yeah, right in the house. Real professional job. He measured me head to toe.
4: Mm.
1: And, I don't know, everything. Hey, I just saw St. Pierre. Used to be general foreman. Just saw him actually do some work. First time in 20 years. Oh, you'd have got a kick out of it. Face all red. Him tripping over the pneumatic hoses.
4: Yeah, I guess that would have been funny seeing St. Pierre. Still 20 minutes for lunch. Not enough time to jam a sandwich down your throat, let alone drink a coffee.
1: Yeah, I know. They got us between a rock and a cloud. 200 guys doing the work 2,500 used to do. Phase 3's a coming. I know. I work here, don't I? But I'm happy. Give me a break. I can't help it.
4: Yeah, sure. Here. You want this apple? Don't look like a lot of time.
1: Thanks.
4: Yeah, listen, Al. There's something I gotta ask you. You hear about Mac?
1: Just he was off. He got laid off? They're getting St. Pierre to do regular relief. That'll be something.
4: No, he got hurt. Getting the full dishab, the way I hear.
1: No. Full dishab? You kidding? Why, that lucky sucker. They always claim it's self-inflicted or gross carelessness. They rig them videotapes just to show just about anything.
4: I didn't hear much about it, except it was a real accident. A hand or something caught in the Clyde.
1: How do you like that? Set for life. Still, I don't think I'd like a hand so much. A back or a knee, even an eye, but a hand. That's the only thing separates us working stiffs from the Clydes. The ability to perform asymmetrical, simultaneous two-handed tasks at random intervals on variable planes.
4: What the hell is that?
1: That's time and motion talk. Picks it up from Eddie when he was going to school.
4: Oh, yeah, your oldest. Oh, I always forget he works here now. How is he?
1: Like I've been telling you, for weeks, he's getting married.
4: Oh, yeah, the tux.
1: Yeah, it's too bad, though. Supposed to be a time and motion man.
4: Yeah, listen, Al.
1: Pretty girl he's married, though. Just wish there was more I could
4: Al,
1: do.
4: Al, I...
1: Say, is that what's bugging you?
4: No.
1: Not getting asked to the wedding? See, it's mostly a family thing. No. Wouldn't you know the bride's got a big one? We're trying to keep it down to 150.
4: No, listen, Al. I gotta go now, but I'm supposed to... I want to ask you a favor.
0: Sure.
4: I have a beer with me tonight.
5: I don't know, Lyle. I hardly get to see Mary and the kids as it is with these longer hours, 6 days...
4: No, just one. I gotta see this guy and the ask... Well, I mean... I kinda like to have you along.
0: A guy? Sure. Okay.
4: The guy said to sit near the back.
5: Boy, am I beat. Hey, waitress, 4 drafts over here.
4: I can know that.
5: Aren't we all?
4: You know, that's a fact. I was thinking today after you mentioned those union socials we used to have.
5: Oh, thanks. Have one for yourself. Remember those? The whole plant turning out. The old timers, the young guys kicking up their heels a bit, and the guys with families.
4: Yeah.
5: Well, phase 3's a coming, like they say. Full automation.
0: Anyway, no use dwelling on it. That's my policy. We're better off than most, right?
4: Not better than Mac.
5: Hmm. Well, that was a fluke. Real accident. Had to be for them to give him the full dishab.
4: What if I said it wasn't?
5: What?
4: An accident. I mean, just supposing. I hear terrible of 2-3 other guys on the line that got it last month or so. They're keeping it quiet, guys and the company. Afraid if word got around, it'd be like... Well, like over in Plant 1 just before Phase 2 came in. Remember that one?
5: Oh, bloody October, they call it over there. Yeah, I remember. Think about it more than I ought to tell you the truth. Mm-hmm.
4: Did get a little out of hand, guys jumping on the bandwagon.
5: More like under it. Jesus. Phase 1 just ending. Thousands getting their pink slips. You ever see that story in, what's it, McLean's magazine?
4: Yeah.
5: Men on the Line, they call it, with pictures? Sort of like a play on words.
4: Well, the point is, company paid off on most of them. Nearly 40 of those guys with full dishead.
5: Yeah, I guess they didn't want too much fuss. Have a riot in their hands or something. Besides, it was just in the one plant. And they wised up, building their monitors right into the Phase 2 Clydes.
4: Yeah.
5: Anyway. I guess I'll be pushing off.
4: No, wait, you can't. There's this guy coming and he wants... Oh, geez, he's late.
5: Just who the hell is this guy you keep talking about? You make it sound like he's mafia.
4: No, that's nothing like that. Mac told me about him. I met him once before for the measurement, they called it. But I've been waiting, you know, see what happened to Mac, see if they pulled it off.
5: Pulled what off? Listen, I don't like the sound of this. Besides, I just remembered. I was supposed to help Mary bake some... Hey.
6: Good evening, gentlemen. Sorry I'm late. Mr. Harris?
4: You're not the same guy. The guy who took... That guy with the tape measure.
6: No. But I'm who you're waiting for.
5: Hey. I know you.
6: You remember me?
5: Yeah, sure. A couple of years ago. You were even over to the house once or twice, practicing with...
6: Please, Mr. Jenkins. It's better if certain names aren't mentioned here for the moment.
5: Aren't mentioned? What?
6: Mr. Harris. Said...
5: Lyle.
6: First things first, do you have the money?
4: Yeah, I got it right here. 500, right?
6: That's right. You understand, this is purely for expenses.
5: Hey, what goes on here? That's a lot of money. You ever seen this guy before?
4: No, but Mac set me up, worked for Mac. That's all I was...
5: Well, what you talking about, Mac? What's he got to do with
6: nothing.
5: Mac?
6: Nothing. He has nothing to... I'm sorry. We arranged this poorly. Naturally, you have questions, Mr. Jenkins, but if you could just hold them till we're done with... Lyle?
5: Yeah, I guess.
6: Thanks. Now, Lyle. Where exactly in the plant do you work?
4: Fourth position, number 4 line. Chassis inspection.
6: Fourth? Position in the number 4 line. Now what's your relative position to Clyde?
4: Well, I got 2 on my left, 2 on my right, and 5 across from me.
6: What is the number of the Clyde directly to your right on your side of the line?
4: Well, 413, I think.
6: You think?
4: 413, yeah, that's what it is. Why? What's the difference?
6: What's the difference? Only the difference between a brief, perfect pas de deux and a pratfall. A tiny metallic kiss and the cold clamp...
5: Hey, steady there, young fella.
6: A few perfectly choreographed seconds is all it should take, really, and... What's the difference? One Clyde is not precisely like another Lyle. That's the difference. But this must all have been explained to you. Don't you get it?
4: Yeah, sure, I get it. You don't have to get pissed off.
6: I'm not. It's just... Never mind. 413?
4: Yeah.
6: Good. Now, every day, for the next 3 days, I want you to strike... Stand. Stand perfectly erect, perfectly still, for 2 minutes. Exactly 1/2 meter from the base of Clyde 413. You've already been measured. You take this position beginning at exactly 11:10 a.m. That's 11:10 to 11:12. You understand?
4: Yeah, except... I mean, 2 minutes? A car and a half would go by in that time. That's 7 bolts on each chassis I'd miss.
6: Don't worry about the cars. Think... Try this. During those 2 minutes, envision yourself as part of a grand, elegant clockworks, or as a note in a musical phrase.
4: Yeah. Okay. 0.5 meter from the Clyde. 11:10 to 11:12. What if somebody sees?
6: That's my worry. No. I think that's all. You're set. Take it from me, you're one of the lucky ones. We'll do as many more as we can, but who knows how long we can continue. Phase 3's coming. As they say.
4: Yeah, right. Well, thanks. I'll see you. Well, no, I guess I won't. Al?
6: Mr. Jenkins and I would like a word.
7: Yeah, you go on, Al. I'll see you in the morning.
4: Okay. 0.5 meter, 11:10 to 11:12 for 3 days.
6: That's it, my friend. And stand erect. Stand tall. It's nothing to be ashamed of and nothing to be afraid of. Don't flinch. Have a good life.
4: Yeah. You too.
7: Bye.
6: Phew. Waitress, Scotch rocks. Oh, sorry, anything for you?
7: Yeah, some explanations. And they better be good. I know you. You're one of Eddie's friends, or at least you used to be his friend, and you work for the company.
6: As does Eddie, and you. As my own father did once.
7: Yeah? So what?
6: So, just because I work for the company doesn't mean I always have the same aims as the company.
7: And what are your aims? As I can tell, it's some kind of insurance scam.
6: Mr. Jenkins, do you know what Phase 3 means?
7: Sure. Full automation.
6: Full automation. All plants. Everywhere. In its way, it will be quite beautiful. A few talented men orchestrating, coordinating so much sheer motion, synchronization on an unprecedented scale. But there's a price to pay. Full automation for men like you, millions of you, means full, total, unending unemployment. Don't you understand the
7: significance? Oh, I understand, all right. You rigged phony accidents.
6: Believe me, they're real enough. Mr. Jenkins, your son and I are... well, different from the others we work with. On the one hand, we're able to appreciate the elegance, the harmony, the music, grace, and poetry of the Clydes.
7: I think you're off your nut.
6: While on the other, we appreciate the human tragedy to men like yourself. Good men, though blunted, crushed in the transition.
7: Hey, hey!
6: Please, Mr. Jenkins, this is all very stressful. Let me talk. First of all, I understand how fathers and sons, though they love each other, can sometimes disagree. Almost automatically out of habit. It was like that with me and my own father. Well, maybe you knew him. He was a union steward at one time. Patrick Kelly?
7: Pat Kelly? Mm-hmm. Big red-faced guy?
6: Uh-huh.
7: Oh, sure, I knew him. Used to help organize union social events, picnics, dances. You'd have more fun at them than anybody.
6: That was him. He's dead now.
7: Ah, gee, that's too bad. I didn't know him that well. But, what does that have to do with...
6: He died a little over a year ago. In a plant accident?
7: Oh, Christ, he wasn't over in Plant 1. One of the ones...
6: Involved in Bloody October. Yes, he was. They called it suicide. No disability. No insurance money. Nothing.
7: Jeez.
6: My father was an anachronism, Mr. Jenkins. I don't think we ever agreed on a single thing. Unionism, automation, his choice of my career. Still, though, we love each other. Wanted what was best for each other. And, well, it's pure sentimentality, I know, but every time I look at those monitor screens and see those men past their primes, huffing and sweating, most of them with families, all of them trying to stick it out for just a few more days, a few more weeks, I see my father. And I know that most of them would rather risk what my father did, if there was a chance, than watch their families go through what mine did. as I've told your son. I'm sorry, Mr. Jenkins. I'm afraid I get carried away. I feel I know you from talking to Eddie.
7: That's okay, young fella. That's okay. I'm sorry if I was rude before. For what it's worth, I think my son picked a good friend.
6: You may not think so later. Anyway, your questions deserve answers. There are points in the body, Mr. Jenkins, maybe half a dozen for our purposes, which when damaged create a certain amount of immobility, just enough to prevent a worker from doing...
7: Hey, what does that have to do... What
6: is Clydes, that? However, were never designed to do such extremely delicate work.
7: What the hell are you driving at?
6: Mr. McDonald's accident, I want to stress, Mr. Jenkins, was a true accident. Although we helped cause it. It was partly his fault, partly ours. A programmer miskeyed an instruction. But Mr. McDonald positioned himself wrongly, then barked when the Clyde came in contact. We were aiming at perfection, refinement. But his hands were damaged severely.
7: His hands? Damaged? You mean mangled, don't you? And what about Lyle? You're letting him walk into this thing?
6: What would be gained if he knew the risks? He'd do it anyway. A hand, two hands, are not such a terrible price to pay compared to some others. My father would have done it, would have had me. Mr. Jenkins, there are two questions I always have to ask myself. Could I have done it to my own father? And would he have wanted me to? The answer has been yes on both counts so far. You understand? Yes? Yes.
8: Hey, wait up.
9: Oh, yeah. You punch in. I'll grab some coffees. Meet you at the canteen.
8: No, wait a minute.
9: Look, Lyle, I gotta talk to you about last night.
8: Quiet, you idiot. There's monitors all over the place. You want to blow it?
9: Listen, we gotta stop it. Last night, I had Mary phone a friend of hers who was a nurse in the company infirmary.
8: Yeah, so what?
9: I had her ask about Mac.
8: He got it, didn't he? I mean, the full dishab?
9: Oh, yeah. He got it. You want to know how?
8: No.
9: You want to know what happened?
8: I said no.
9: One of the inside arms on a Clyde jammed. He pushed the stop button and reached in to try.
8: Shut up.
9: Didn't have anything to do with standing any half meter away. He reached in to try and pull the arm down. The Clyde started again on its own, scissored both of his arms off.
8: Shut up!
9: Hey, take it easy. You don't have to go through with it, you know.
8: I already knew.
9: You already knew? And you met that guy anyway?
8: All that talk about precision. A little pinched nerve, a party do. Don't take a genius to know these kind of Clydes can't do nothing like that. Leastwise, you can't count on it happening like that.
9: And you're still going through with it?
8: What was it you were saying about hand motions yesterday?
9: I don't know. Asymmetrical, simultaneous, two-handed tasks at random intervals on variable planes. Time and motion talk. I learned from Eddie.
8: What else?
9: I don't know.
8: No. You said it was the only thing separates us from the Clydes. Well, not anymore. Phase three's coming. Clydes can do that stuff. I got my family to take care of. They never learn time and motion talk.
9: Look over here, will you, you bloody tin man? No heart, no brains, no bloody guts. Will you look at me when I'm talking?
3: What's wrong, Jenkins? That 524 acting up again?
9: Nah, that's the problem. Nah. Hey, St. Pierre. I tell you, my son got married last Saturday.
3: Yeah?
9: Yeah. Had to keep the wedding pretty small. Couldn't afford to invite everybody we'd like. Mostly family.
3: Yeah, sure.
9: It would be nice to know there was going to be even a few more months' work.
3: Yeah, well, I don't know nothing about that.
9: Shit.
3: Guess it don't matter much. Between you and me, don't be too surprised to see a pig slip tagged in your card tonight.
9: I kind of figured. There'll be rumors flying all week. Thanks.
3: It's okay. Just don't go getting no ideas. I've been watching you all week talking to that 524 Clyde. Like you're a snake or something. If you're bucking for a mental or something, just forget it. Oh, Christ! Another one. I gotta go.
9: Yes! God damn it! Yes! Christ almighty, Eddie, I've been telling you all week. I want you to do it. Will you do it? Yes, yes, yes! I'm running out of time. I don't want no handouts from you, Eddie. Tin Man, will you turn that bloody glass eye over here and look at me when I'm talking to you? Eddie!
10: No heart. No brains. No goddamn guts. Yes. Yes. Eddie, will you listen to me when I'm talking to you?
11: Stand erect. Stand tall. Don't flinch. It's just a little dance. The dance of the transition. Beautifully orchestrated and synchronized. Some of you working stiffs might even learn a bit of it. Master a step or two. A few perfectly choreographed steps. The invitation comes in the form of a pink slip. The time? Any day now. The place? The Vanishing Point.
12: Phase 3 by Brad Birmingham, starring Sean Mulcahy as Al Jenkins. Featured in the cast were Céline Dublé-Lockhart as Mary Jenkins, Doug Keir as the stranger, Bill Berry as the foreman, and Robert Coons as Lyle. Technical operations were by Norm Hurley, with sound effects by Uta Schaafland, and the production assistant was Elaine Farner. The series script editor is Sandra Rabinovich. The original musical theme is by John Roby, and the voice of introduction is David Calderisi. Phase 3 was produced and directed at CBC Calgary by Greg Rogers. The executive producer of Vanishing Point is William Lane. I'm Art Cuthbert, wishing you good night.

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0: Lights Out brings you stories of the supernatural and the supernormal, dramatizing the fantasies and the mysteries of the unknown. We tell you this frankly. So if you wish to avoid the excitement and tension of these imaginative plays, we urge you calmly but sincerely to turn off your radio now.
1: This is Arch Obler. Tonight, a story that's literally out of this world. But first, Frank Martin.
0: If you're wondering what's keeping you underweight, jittery, tired out so much of the time, please listen carefully. Maybe you simply have a deficiency of vitamin B1 and iron. If that's it, try ironized yeast tablets. They're the amazing little tablets that have been of such astonishing benefit to so many, many other people with these deficiencies. You see, pleasant little ironized yeast tablets supply both vitamin B1 and iron. No wonder so many men and women who were short on these substances today thank ironized yeast for glorious new pep and strength and needed pounds, new fun out of life. And now,
2: Lights Out. Everybody.

0: Lord, they're passing ammunition. Praise the Lord, they're passing ammunition. Praise the Lord.
1: I say, Sergeant.
0: Yeah, Captain?
1: That song. Rather monotonous, isn't it?
0: I don't know any more words.
1: Well, that's reassuring.
0: Yeah.
1: Sergeant.
0: Yes, sir?
1: Back home in America, in civilian life, what were you?
0: A plumber.
1: Really?
0: Yep. Still carry my union card. What do you think I was, Cap?
1: Oh, one of those daredevil circus riders.
0: Oh, you mean I'm riding too fast?
1: Well.
0: Okay, Captain.
1: It isn't much of a road, you know.
0: Any speed you want, Captain.
1: You're doing fine.
0: Captain.
1: Yes?
0: You mind if I ask you something?
1: Well?
0: What were you? Back in England. Before the war. If you want to tell me.
1: Why not? I was a paleontologist.
0: Oh, yeah, sure.
1: That's all right, Sergeant. Even my best friends didn't quite know what that meant.
0: Paleo-what?
1: A paleontologist. That means... Sergeant, pull up.
0: Yes, sir? What's the matter, Cap?
1: There's something wrong with this road.
0: Huh?
1: I remember distinctly a burnt-out Mark IV was just to the right before that ridge of dunes.
0: Oh, Captain, so help me. We're going the right way.
1: I don't know about that. I'll check my compass. Infernal desert roads. One never knows when... Well...
0: What's the matter, Captain?
1: Have your compass?
0: No.
1: It seems that I've lost mine.
0: Uh-oh.
1: Well, I've simply got to get back to Medizel Bob. I'm quite certain... It isn't in this direction.
0: Well, it sure looks like the road to me, Captain.
1: No, I'm positive about that burnt-out tank. I think we'd better cut to the right here.
0: Okay, Captain.
1: Hardly do to find ourselves back in Mr. Rommel's lines now, would it?
0: Maybe we will anyway.
1: What's that?
0: Well, I don't know about this road, sir.
1: You'll have to trust to my judgment, Sergeant.
0: Yes, sir.
1: Why so slow?
0: Well, this road don't look so kosher to me.
1: What does that mean?
0: Well, the Jerry's might have fixed it up with a few landmines.
1: Nonsense. Our engineers have cleared out every road within 50 miles. Go ahead. It's getting rather late. You'd better increase your speed.
0: Okay. You're the captain.
1: Landmines. I'll take my soul. There isn't a landmine within...

0: Feeling all right? Eh?
1: Yeah. All right.
0: Shoulder?
1: Okay.
0: These hours I've been sitting here thinking what a miracle it was. Hit a landmine and outside of a bruised shoulder, no harm done.
1: Yeah, only now we haven't got a jeep.
0: I understand how you feel, Sergeant. A man uses his judgment and sometimes he's wrong.
1: It's okay, Captain, okay. Only how long are we going to sit here?
0: No use trying to find our way back till daybreak.
1: Gee, sure was a swell jeep.
0: You were very lucky.
1: Yeah.
0: What do you mean?
1: Well, come the dawn, like they say, somebody come along and pick us up. Meanwhile, laying here, it's okay.
0: Yeah. Lovely night.
1: Captain?
0: Yeah?
1: You know anything about stars?
0: Little?
1: That bright one up there. How far away do you suppose it is?
0: Oh, I don't know exactly. After speaking, I should think. Must be at least 150 light years away.
1: Light years?
0: Well, light year simply means a distance light can travel in 1 year, traveling at the rate of 186,000 miles per second. In other words, the light that you're looking at from that star traveled 150 times 6 quadrillion miles to get here.
1: You wouldn't kid me, would you, Captain?
2: Spoofing?
1: Yeah.
0: That's scientific fact.
1: But how can they know? Who holds the other end of the tape measure?
0: The tape measure is purely mathematical. Believe me, it's all very accurate. Why the interest in that star, Sergeant?
1: Oh, I don't know.
0: Well, tell me.
1: Well, when I was a kid, me and my brother used to go on camping trips. And at night, I'd lie out and just like this and look at the stars and wish I could get up to them.
0: Very strange.
1: Huh?
0: Ever since I was a child, that subject, interstellar travel, fascinated me, too.
1: No kidding?
0: Move out in space. Through our universe, beyond our universe. See the wonders of fire and flame. Tremendous celestial fireworks on the edge of the sun. One flame of which is greater than all our world. Move from cold star to cold star. See evolution repeating itself. Somewhere out there on a world as young as ours once was. Dinosaurs and flying reptiles. Men, or not quite men. And then move on to other planets where men perhaps are wise beyond our greatest hopes. Wonderful thing, Sergeant. Travel out into the heavens.
1: Gee. You sure can say the words, Captain.
0: The heavenly jeep, Sergeant. That's what we need.
1: Yeah. A heavenly jeep.
0: What's that, Sergeant?
1: Yeah, I hear.
0: From the north. Jerry.
1: Must be.
0: Look, it's getting light.
1: Yeah. Ain't that a break? Get sight when they're coming.
0: But get down. Stay down. You're silhouetted against the sky.
1: I'm down.
0: Sounds like quite a flight. Rommel must have got some new bombers from Crete during the night.
1: They won't last long.
0: Mighty low.
1: Sure getting daylight fast.
0: Well, I hope they don't decide to investigate this road in the jeep.
1: Here one comes.
0: Down. Stay down. Don't...

0: Captain?
1: Call him.
0: It's me. Captain, where are you?
1: I don't know.
0: Yeah?
1: So dark.
0: Sergeant.
1: I see you.
0: Yeah. I see you, Captain.
1: Why is it so dark? What happened?
0: I don't remember.
1: Where are we?
0: I don't know. I can't see too well.
1: We were on the sand. Hiding. Were we hiding? Yes, I remember the Stuka.
0: Yeah.
1: It dove down on us. Machine gunner. I felt my head a blow.
0: Captain, look.
1: What?
0: On the ground. It's you. Your head.
1: But I'm here.
0: It is you.
1: No, I'm perfectly all right. Sergeant, look over there.
0: Me?
1: Yes. It's you. You're all shot up.
0: Huh?
1: And yet you're standing here alongside me.
0: Yeah.
1: We're hanging in air. Sergeant.
0: Huh?
1: I do believe we're dead.
0: What?
1: Dead.
0: I heard you.
1: I wonder what's supposed to happen now.
0: I don't know.
1: Free of our bodies. We seem to be free. Sergeant, listen to me.
0: Hmm?
1: We can do it now.
0: What
1: we were talking about before. We're dead, I'm sure of that, and free of our bodies, hanging in the air. Free of our bodies. Take my arm. Take it, I say.
0: Okay.
1: Moving through space. Wish that. Will yourself to move through space.
0: Yeah.
1: We are moving through space.
0: Yeah.
1: We can do it, Sergeant. We can and we will.
0: What are you talking about?
1: What we wanted to do. Go star traveling. We'll visit a star.

0: Ladies and gentlemen, we leave our lights-out story of Heavenly Jeep for just a moment now to eavesdrop on a telephone call.
1: Hello? Yes, Edie. Why am I crying? It's Bob. I just know he'll never invite me out again. I was so cross with him. Oh, Edie, I don't know what to do. I'm so tired most of the time. I'm losing weight and I've lost my pep. Whatever am I going to do?
0: Well, if like so many others nowadays, you simply need more vitamin B1 and iron, I'd suggest you try ironized yeast tablets. They cost but a few pennies a day. They give you both these vital substances, and believe me, they are vital. You see, when you don't get enough vitamin B1 from what you eat, you may lose your appetite, not eat all you should. And when you don't get enough iron from your food, you may be pale and run down, feel all in. But if you are short on these substances, don't wait. Start taking ironized yeast tablets right away, tonight. Then see if before long you aren't saying,
1: Bob says I look like a million with those nice pounds I gained. And last night we danced till dawn. Thanks to ironized yeast tablets, I've lost that tired feeling now.
0: And now back to our lights-out story of the captain and the sergeant, who, finding themselves dead, decide to visit the world beyond this one.
2: Sergeant, are you all right?
3: I guess so, yeah.
2: Higher. Higher.
3: Captain, you got to tell me how fast we're going. How fast?
2: Stars. Look at them.
3: Oh, big.
2: Now look back.
3: What's that?
2: Don't you know? Look, Europe. Africa.
3: The what?
2: Standing like a little globe.
3: Smaller. Smaller.
2: That's how fast we're going. Speed of light. No, speed of thought.
3: But we're dead.
2: No, don't think that. Think of this, man. Star traveling. Who's ever done it before? Whoever will. We're traveling to the stars. Look at them. Billions on billions. World without end. Which one should we go to, Sergeant? Which one? Sergeant, I'm talking to you. What?
4: Who? Who are you?
2: Woman.
4: Please, I'm frightened. Who are you?
2: But the sergeant, where is he?
4: I don't know. I don't know anything. I'm frightened. I don't know where.
2: Oh, it's all right. Now, don't be frightened. Hold on to my hand. I'm Captain James Wood. I was stationed near El Bazaar. Jerry's traced us, sir. I'm very certain that I'm dead.
4: Dead?
2: Yes.
4: Then I...
2: What happened to you? Think, please, it's important. Talk to me.
4: I was standing in the field, back of the vestry house. I heard the sound of the plane.
2: Where? Where do you live?
4: Outside of Lee.
2: When did it happen?
4: Just a little while ago. The bomb. I heard it. And I didn't. I must be dead, too.
2: I think so.
4: Where are we going? Why am I with you?
2: I don't know.
4: We're someplace out in space. And I think we're moving so quickly. Why?
2: What were you thinking about as it happened?
4: I don't know what you mean.
2: I mean, back at your home, before the bomb. What were you thinking about just then?
4: I don't quite remember.
2: It's important. Tell me.
4: I think I was looking at the stars.
2: Yes?
4: And thinking how nice it would be to be able to go home to them.
2: Yes?
4: Oh, is that why?
2: Yes, I think it is.
4: Oh.
3: Captain?
4: Who?
2: Sergeant.
3: Right here.
2: Where?
3: Here, up in here.
4: Who is he?
2: Oh, he got hurt with me, Sergeant Bird.
3: Pleased to meet him. Captain, what goes here? I'm scared.
2: I am, too. And yet, Miss... what is your name?
4: Anne Harper.
2: Miss Harper, you understand, don't you? The sergeant and I were talking about star traveling, and that's what you were thinking about when you got blitzed. And that's where we're going. Right to that star. You do understand?
4: I'm trying to. Dead and going higher and higher to a star.

0: Holy cats.
1: It is possible.
2: Wonderful.
0: Back where we started.
1: What, Sergeant?
0: Flew all around and back where we started from. This is the world, ain't it?
1: No, that isn't possible.
0: What are you talking about? Green hills, forest, trees? It is the earth.
2: Yes, it must be. We're back on the earth.
1: I don't think so.
0: Huh?
2: Why do you say that, Captain?
1: We left the earth. My senses told me that. Sergeant, you remember? The earth behind us. Smaller and smaller. The continent's outlined, remember?
0: But this, where are we now?
2: Where are we now?
1: I don't know. And yet I think I do. A place that's just like where we came from, but another world. You hear me? Another world.
2: Huh?
1: Do you realize the miracle of it? A universe full of millions of stars, suns, flying comets, burning gas and heat and coal beyond understanding. One chance in millions of a star with air on it, with temperature just exact enough to permit life. Of another star with air surrounding it, just like our Earth. One chance in millions of another star with temperature mild enough to permit growing things, the way we know them. And this it is. We're here. Another world, exactly like our own.
0: And I'm not dead. I'm not dead.
1: Do you feel anything?
0: Huh?
1: The air is bright, the sun shining. No, look. Two suns in the sky. A large and a small one.
0: Well, what's that got to do with me?
2: Yes, what's that to do with our being alive?
1: Do either of you feel the warmth?
0: Oh.
1: Look, the tree is bending in the wind. Do you feel the wind, either of you? I don't.
2: I don't either.
0: Well, what does it mean? You got to tell me.
1: What I said before must be true. We're dead, but getting our last wish, that must be God's gift. To all the dead.
2: As long as we're here and know that we're here, I suppose that's all that matters.
0: I'm not dead. I know I'm not dead.
1: All right,
0: Sergeant,
1: all right. The important thing is that...
2: Why did you stop talking?
0: Captain, what are you...
1: You see?
0: Yeah.
2: What is it? What are you both looking at?
1: Well, that guy is over there.
2: What?
1: I think we saw a man.
0: There he is again.
1: Well, from the look of him, we've stumbled on... Another Garden of Eden.
2: But his face.
1: What?
2: Can't you see? His face. Look at his face.
0: Hey, you. We're talking to you. Don't you understand words? Who are you? Why have they got you fenced up? Hey, what's the matter with them? Keep yelling at them and all they do is make that noise.
2: Why is it all around the field? Why is it around them?
0: Captain, we're talking to you. All these men and women and children, why are they standing still? What's the matter with them?
2: Their faces, all of them, so empty. What's the matter with them?
1: I don't know.
2: Insane. That's it. They're insane.
0: Yeah, that's it. Nuts. 12-foot fence. That's where they got it to keep all the nuts in.
2: But how inhuman, those poor little children, the women. No protection against the sun.
0: I'm with you, ladies. You ain't got no right to treat anybody this way, Captain. Come on, we'll see the CEO. I mean, whoever's in charge, and tell him what we think. Captain, what's the matter?
1: Have you forgotten where we are?
0: Huh?
1: Well, it doesn't matter. Of course, you're right. We must do what we can for these unfortunate people.
2: But where's the house, the asylum?
1: The trees are so thick. We'll just have to follow this fence until we come to the main house.
2: Yes.
1: Coming, Sergeant?
0: Yeah.
2: Captain?
1: What is it?
2: Could it be possible to enclose you in some sort of a concentration camp?
1: Possible.
0: Like in Germany?
2: Stop murmuring.
0: Yeah.
1: They're all looking in the other direction.
0: What?
1: Quickly, in the brush. Get behind that brush.
2: Yes.
0: Okay.
2: There's nothing.
0: This...
2: What?
0: Plane.
1: I don't know.
2: Airplane?
0: I see it over the trees. There, it's circling.
1: Good Godfrey.
2: What is it?
0: I'll go see.
1: Wait, stay where you are. It's landing in the enclosure.
2: Please tell me, what is it?
1: I don't know, I don't know.
0: It's a box.
1: Yes. An insect as large as a man's.
2: Listen to the people.
1: Yes.
2: Why are they clustering around that thing? Why?
0: Captain, did you see what it
1: is? It's feeding them.
2: An insect feeding men.
0: It's a rootin' truth. Look at it. They're sticking their faces up toward it like a farmer and his pigs.
3: Oh, no.
1: A farmer and his pigs.
0: Captain, why did you say it, too? I was only talking. Do you hear me? I was only talking.
3: The truth.
0: Huh? What did you say? Captain, what is this? What is that thing out there?
1: I don't quite know, but I think it's an ant.
0: Ant?
1: A winged ant. And I think he's feeding his stock.
0: No. Why do you say that? It ain't true.
3: Look at them.
0: No, it can't be. They're people like you and me. A bug feeding them. Captain, you got brains. How could a thing like that be? Tell me.
1: They're in another world. Accept that fact. We're in another world. A world just like our own in climate and in structure, with one great difference. And yet a small difference, cosmically. The race of man is not the primary creature here. Here, the lords and rulers of the animal world. Yes. The insects. The cleverest of them all, the ants. Huge ants. Like that one, I tell you, if it's as clever in proportion as the tiny ones I watched in my garden back in England, then this world is a better integrated place than where we came from. But look at that ant. Why, if it stood erect, it would be at least 7 feet tall. Magnificent.
0: Magnificent? Lady, did you hear him? He's out of his head. A bug big as a truck feeding people like us, and he calls us magnificent.
2: Yes, it's true. Captain, you are right. Frightened, but you are right.
0: You too? Lady, you too?
1: Sergeant, I told you in another
0: no,
1: world.
0: No, I listen to you. You listen to me, both of you. This magnificent stuff, this malarkey about that bug and others like it running things, I tell you, it's not for me. Bugs crawl on the ground or they fly and you swat them. They don't put 12-foot fence around you and keep you there. They don't feed you.
1: An objective attitude is necessary.
0: What do you mean, an objective attitude? They're kids and men and women and look at them begging that thing for a handout. When it's fed him fat enough, what do you think he does with him? What do you think?
2: But another
0: Stop
2: world.
0: Stop talking about another world. I don't want any part of it. I want to get out of here. You, both of you, got too many brains for me. Me, I just feel things, and I don't want any part of this world. I'm tired. I want to go back where I belong. It's a cockeyed world, all right, but at least there, it's a man's world, and a man's got a fighting chance.
1: Sergeant, stay down.
0: No, I won't stay down. This place with its super concentration camp and people like pigs, it's not for me. I want to get out of here. I don't have to be here. I'm not dead. Do you hear me? I'm not dead. I'm not dead. I'm not dead. I'm not dead. I'm not dead. I'm not dead. No, I'm
4: not mad. Sure, sure, Sergeant. Take it easy. You're all right.
0: Huh? What?
4: Relax, Sergeant. I'll have you back in a base hospital in a few moments.
0: Where?
4: Captain Wood?
0: Yeah. Captain Wood. Where?
4: We had to bury him out there. The Stuka lived straight. You did a pretty complete job.
0: I
4: don't try to talk. Lucky the ambulance driver took the wrong turn of the road or we'd never have found you. Another hour out there, and we have to check you off, too. Between the hot sun and the ants.
0: Ants?
4: Yeah.
0: Tell me, Captain really dead?
4: Yeah. Too bad.
0: It's okay.
4: What?
0: The captain is just where he wants to be. That's okay.
4: Why? Why, yes. We gave him a decent burial. You'll rest in peace.
0: That's where you're wrong.
4: What?
0: Him and his guy, they won't rest. They got too many brains to stay quiet dead. They'll keep on, what does he call it? Star traveling. Yeah. Star traveling.
5: Now, Mr. Obler, I must say, a pleasant prospect.
6: What do you mean?
5: Now, this future you outlined for us, traveling to other worlds and finding that the ants, the bees, the termites have taken over.
6: No, that's no prophecy, Frank. That's just a possibility. But before talking about those possibilities, brief word from you.
5: Friends, if you're so tired out and jumpy and underweight and all in that you can't get your proper enjoyment out of life, and if more vitamin B1 and iron is all you need to help you snap out of it, remember, ironized yeast tablets with their famous two-way help have been of truly astonishing benefit to countless men and women with these deficiencies. Of course, there are instances where a rundown condition may stem from other causes. If you are in doubt, by all means, consult a physician. But if you simply need more vitamin B1 and iron, remember, ironized yeast has been so successful in such cases that it's sold on this no-risk, money-back basis. If you don't start to eat better, to feel much better, and so sleep better, the cost of the first bottle will be refunded to you in full by ironized yeast, Box IY, Rahway, New Jersey. And now, Mr. Obler, what about the possibility you were talking about of an insect world?
6: Frank, that's just a possibility. Scientists have long agreed that the bees and the ants and the termites are, well, they've community organizations and a willingness to sacrifice for the good of their fellow beings is really remarkable. Under proper conditions, there would be the possibility of a world ruled by the insects. I can hear some cynics out there saying that surely the ants and the bees and the termites couldn't have made a worse mess of this world than certain ones of us have in this, these 1,943 years since. Oh, well, let's turn to pleasanter things next week. I walked into the script department of Columbia Broadcasting System here in Hollywood a few weeks ago, and I found myself surrounded by some charming young ladies who left their typewriter long enough to insist that I tell them the truth about myself. In other words, did I really live the plays I wrote for Lights Out? I managed to get out of the department alive, and if you want to hear the revenge of Obler against the ladies of the script department, well, listen in to Murder in the Script Department next week.
5: Yes, tune in next Tuesday again for Arch Obler's eerie story called Murder in the Script Department. And if you need more vitamin B1 and iron, be sure to try ironized yeast. But remember, there's only one ironized yeast. You'll know it instantly by the yellow and orange package and by the big letters IY on the container and on each tablet.

0: later than you think.
1: Look up the street or down, you'll see that white shoes have come to town. 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So keep white shoes looking better longer by Energene Shoe White. 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

0: Welcome to a half hour of Mind Webs. Short stories from the worlds of speculative fiction. The first story on Mind Webs tonight originally appeared in 1951. It's The Weapon by Frederick Brown. And among the places it appears is in Science Fiction for People Who Hate Science Fiction, a volume edited by Terry Carr. Frederick Brown's The Weapon. The room was quiet in the dimness of early evening. Dr. James Graham, key scientist of a very important project, sat in his favorite chair, thinking. It was so still that he could hear the turning of pages in the next room as his son leafed through a picture book. Often Graham did his best work, his most creative thinking, under these circumstances, sitting alone in an unlighted room in his own apartment after the day's regular work. But tonight his mind would not work constructively. Mostly he thought about his mentally arrested son, his only son, in the next room. The thoughts were loving thoughts, not the bitter anguish he had felt years ago when he had first learned of the boy's condition. The boy was happy. Wasn't that the main thing? And to how many men is given a child who will always be a child, who would not grow up to leave him? And certainly that was a rationalization, but what's wrong with rationalization when the doorbell rang? Graham rose and turned on lights in the almost dark room before he went through the hallway to the door. He was not annoyed. Tonight, at this moment, almost any interruption to his thoughts was welcome. He opened the door. A stranger stood there. He said, "Dr. Graham, my name is Niemand. I'd like to talk to you. May I come in for a moment?" Graham looked at him. He was a small man, nondescript, obviously harmless, possibly a reporter or an insurance agent. But it didn't matter what he was. Graham found himself saying, "Of course, come in, Mr. Niemand." A few minutes of conversation, he justified himself by thinking, might divert his thoughts and clear his mind. "Sit down," he said in the living room. "Care for a drink?"
1: No, thank you.
0: He sat in the chair, Graham on the sofa. The small man interlocked his fingers. He leaned forward and said,
1: "Dr. Graham, you are the man whose scientific work is more likely than that of any other man to end the human race's chance for survival."
0: Graham thought, a crackpot. Well, too late now, and he realized he should have asked the man's business before admitting him. It would be an embarrassing interview. He disliked being rude, but rudeness was effective.
1: "Dr. Graham, the weapon on which you are working..."
0: The visitor stopped and turned his head as the door that led to a bedroom opened and a boy of 15 came in. The boy didn't notice Niemand. He ran to Graham.
2: "Daddy, will you read to me now?"
0: The boy of 15 laughed the sweet laughter of a child of four. Graham put an arm around the boy. He looked at his visitor, wondering whether he had known about the boy. From the lack of surprise on Niemann's face, Graham felt sure he had known. "Harry, Daddy's busy right now, just for a little while. Go back to your room, will you? I'll come and read to you soon."
2: "Chicken Little? You'll read me Chicken Little?"
0: "If you wish. Now run along. Wait a minute, Harry. This is Mr. Niemand." The boy smiled bashfully at the visitor. Niemand said,
1: "Hi, Harry,"
0: and smiled back at him, holding out his hand. Graham, watching

0: sure now that Nemond had known. The smile and the gesture were for the boy's mental age, not his physical one. The boy took Nemond's hand, and for a moment it seemed that he was going to climb into Nemond's lap, and Graham pulled him back gently. Go to your room now, Harry. The boy skipped back into his bedroom, not closing the door. Nemond's eyes met Graham's, and he said,
1: I like him, Dr. Graham. I hope that what you're going to read to him will always be true.
0: Graham didn't understand. Nemond said,
1: Chicken Little, I mean. It's a fine story, but may Chicken Little always be wrong about the sky falling down.
0: Graham suddenly had liked Nemond when Nemond had shown liking for the boy. Now he remembered that he must close the interview quickly. He rose in dismissal.
2: Well, I fear you're wasting your time and mind, Mr. Nemond. I know all the arguments, everything you can say I've heard 1,000 times. Possibly there's truth in what you believe, but it does not concern me. I'm a scientist, and only a scientist. I know it is public knowledge that I am working on a weapon, a rather ultimate one. But you see, for me, personally, that is only a byproduct of the fact that I am advancing science. I've thought it through, and I have found that that is my only concern.
1: But, Dr. Graham, is humanity ready for an ultimate weapon?
2: Well, I've told you my point of view, Mr. Nemond.
0: Nemond rose slowly from the chair.
1: Very well. If you do not choose to discuss it, I'll say no more.
0: He passed a hand over his forehead.
1: I'll leave, Dr. Graham, although I wonder, might I change my mind about the drink you offered me?
0: Graham's irritation faded. Certainly. Will whiskey and water do?
1: Admirably.
0: Graham excused himself and went into the kitchen. He got the decanter of whiskey, another of water, and the ice cubes in the glasses. When he returned to the living room, Nemond was just leaving the boy's bedroom. He heard Nemond's,
1: Good night, Harry.
0: And Harry's happy.
3: Night, Mr. Nemond.
0: Graham made drinks. A little later, Nemond declined a second one and started to leave. Nemond said,
1: Dr. Graham, I took the liberty of bringing a small gift to your son. I gave it to him while you were getting the drinks for us. I hope you'll forgive me, Doctor.
2: Of course. Thank you. Good night.
0: Graham closed the door. He walked through the living room into Harry's room. He said, All right, Harry, now I'll read to... Only a madman would give a loaded revolver to an idiot. Our first story this evening was titled The Weapon by Frederick Brown. It appeared in the book Science Fiction for People Who Hate Science Fiction, edited by Terry Carr.

0: The second story on Mind Webs this evening comes from the book A Wilderness of Stars, edited by William F. Nolan. The story is by Charles E. Fritch and is called The Castaway. He didn't know how long he'd been here. In this world of eternal day, there was no way of telling the passage of time. The spaceship's chronometer was dead, as the spaceship itself was dead, as someday he would be dead. The rocket had crashed on this oxygen planet, breathed its last mechanical sigh, and died. Jordan, that was his name, that much he knew. He'd forgotten a great many things during the long years, but those things didn't matter. Jordan was his name, and he clung to the identity with the grasp of a dying man. A dying man, he thought. How long? How long? Between the twin suns, the planet rotated slowly, warmed and illuminated first by one sun and then by the other. There was no need for clothing, for the air was warm, and besides, all his clothing had crumbled into dust long ago. How long? Months? Years? Decades? Ageless and yet aging, he found himself growing old without the discomforts of growing old. After a while, he didn't even mind being alone. It was terrible at first, if only the radio had worked, even if only the receiver, so he could hear a human voice. But the twin suns blocked communication, and after a while, after a long while, he forgot about it. He remembered the crash and the darkness that followed. He recalled approaching this planet with his spaceship wobbling, bursting spasmodic jets of flame through torn tubes, frantically working controls that wouldn't respond as they should, forcing him toward the twin suns, toward the single planet between the twin suns. His heart held no hope. He had expected to die. But he was alive. He remembered sitting up and feeling his bones and stretching and wondering at this miracle. 50 yards away, the spaceship lay, a broken metal hulk that should have been his coffin. Great, gaping wounds stood from it like evil sores, and mechanical veins sprouted lifeless from the holes. It was a miracle he had lived. A second miracle that the planet contained an atmosphere he could breathe without discomfort. But greater miracles were forthcoming. He took small hand weapons from the spaceship and explored the planet. It was very much like his Earth, but much smaller. The gravity was similar. There was green grass, and there were evergreen trees, and there were small ponds and rivers which reflected the sky and the great yellow suns, and there was even a small ocean. He stood at the edge of this ocean and wondered what lay beyond. Years, or was it decades later, he found out. He wandered across the face of this planet, occasionally building crude but serviceable rafts to navigate bodies of water. And he found the world the same as it was where he had crashed. There were no intelligent creatures to be found. There were animals that looked like squirrels, others which resembled deer. The waters held a multicolored fish, not too unlike those of Earth. This offered some consolation. He even made friends with one squirrel-like animal, calling it Friday. If any ships flew near the planet, they might see the crashed rocket and investigate. That was his hope. Often he shaded his eyes from the glare of the sun and gazed into the bright sky, searching for a gleam of metal, but he found none. Food was everywhere. Fruits and berries could be had for the reaching, and small animals could easily be caught, but he wasn't hungry. At first, this puzzled him. After the crash, he'd taken inventory of his rations aboard the spaceship, mentally calculating how long they'd last. After several days, or what he considered to be several days, he tried to force rations down his throat, thinking he would starve if he didn't. But the food was repugnant, and he felt worse for having tried to eat it. He looked into the cracked mirror aboard the spaceship at his smooth young features. I'm 26 now, he thought. How old will I be when I'm rescued, or will I spend the rest of my life here? At that thought, he angrily picked up a stool and smashed his only mirror into fragments. He had cause to regret that, for later, when he looked into ponds of clear water that bore his reflection, he tried to see what lines lay in his features to calculate how long he'd been on this planet. After a while, he forgot about it. He forgot about most things. Most things, but not all. At first, he strained and fretted and cursed and glanced 1,000 times at the empty sky. But calmness returned. His mind grew placid and reasonably content. Only one thing remained to torment him. Space. Its cool reaches out there just beyond the sun, out in that yellowness that becomes black as the blackest velvet, with the stars like blazing diamonds. He was 26, and all of space lay before him like a great challenge, like a beckoning finger, inviting. No one could ever know what it meant to me, he told Friday. It was an obsession. I remember when I was in my teens, the way I used to stand and stare at the stars. Why, I'd spend a whole night just standing there and watching the stars whirling about the heavens, looking at the universe as though it was a great celestial circus. I'd say to myself, Freddy, I'd say, someday I'm going out there. Someday I'm going out there and take apart some of those flaming pinwheels and see what they're made of. I'll go farther than anyone has ever gone before, and then farther than that. I'll discover suns and worlds no one has ever known existed. And I'll find out if the universe is round, after all. And if it is, I'll find out what's on the outside of it. Jordan laughed. Friday sat on a nearby rock, contemplating the Earthman with large, round eyes that looked thoughtful. That was a good dream, Friday, but only a dream. You'll never know how I felt about it. This is your world, your planet. You can climb the highest tree on it and look down on the world and know you've accomplished what you've set out to do, but not me. He looked up and shrugged. And yet I haven't seen a star or the night sky in how long has it been? And Friday looked up at him sympathetically. Jordan laughed and reached out to pet the animal. You're a good friend, Jordan said. Not many friends would be so patient. It was good to have someone to talk to. Jordan was grateful. And then suddenly, or was it suddenly, the time came when the animal was gone. Jordan found him dead a short distance from his tree home. Jordan cried unashamedly, remembering the times they'd spent together, with the Earthman tossing a berry for the animal to scamper for, with Friday occasionally making some small, chattering noise. But death was real, and came without regard for friendship. Jordan buried Friday beneath the tree that was his home and then stood for a moment, eyes misted, staring at the grave. A sudden chattering brought his eyes upward to the crotch of a tree where another animal squatted on its haunches and regarded him with frank curiosity. Friday, Jordan breathed. No, that was impossible. There were differences even among the animals. A subtle difference in the placement of colors on the fur, a tapering to the ears and the bushy tail, an individual idiosyncrasy, even in the automatic twitching of the nose. Jordan turned away sadly and went back to the rocket. The spaceship was a skeleton now, almost toppling beneath its own weight. He didn't look at it. He sat down in the sunlight. The animal leaped upon a nearby rock, as Friday used to do, and regarded the Earthman. Jordan said, I wonder if you knew Friday. Maybe we're relatives, maybe a cousin, that's it. You look like you might be a cousin. He used to sit there just the way you're doing, and I used to tell him about the other worlds in this universe. He never complained about being limited to this planet. I wish I could be as content. In the days that followed, Jordan grew to like the small furry animal. He called it Friday. He knew that Friday wouldn't mind. And at times it seemed to the Earthman that Friday actually lived in this animal. Well, that's the advantage of a family, Jordan said to himself. Through offspring, you achieve immortality, passing a part of yourself on from generation to generation, so that, in a sense, you actually live on after death. But what of my death? He didn't like to think of that. Not because he was afraid, because he wasn't, but there were so many things he had wanted to do. So many places out there in the universe to see. So much that it would take a million lifetimes to see only a small part of it. At least, he thought, there should be night. But there wasn't the slightest inkling that such a thing could exist. The planet Jordan was on rotated at an even pace between the two suns. When one sun was not in the sky, the other was. When one left, the other appeared. And there was no twilight period, no brief instant when a faint pinpoint of starlight might pierce the atmosphere. Yet Jordan never ceased to look for it. During all the years, no spaceship came. His own ship was red dust now. It takes a long time for metal to become dust. How long? He looked into the quiet pools of water at his reflection, gazing back at him. It was an ancient face, wrinkled and incredibly old. He looked at his hands and at his naked body and found them the color and texture of burned leather with the bones showing through. Dozens of Fridays had sat upon the rocks and patiently listened to his story. He had forgotten many things, but he never forgot the blackness of space and the stars that might have shared his destiny. He buried each animal tenderly, weeping for the friend he had lost. And each time Friday came, reincarnated to listen to him, to keep him company during the long, lonely vigil. "I'm an old man," Jordan said. "An old, old man." He walked across the fields and among the trees and down to the ocean. Soon, he would not be able to do this. He felt a gradual lessening of strength and overall weakness that slowly crept over him. Now he remained in the vicinity of the rocket crash, near the last few fragments. He sat beneath a tree near the edge of the clearing. "And here I'll die," he thought. The only regret he felt was at not seeing the stars again. He sat quietly in the shade. If he had required food, he would have starved, for he lacked the strength to move. The animal often sat nearby, a quizzical look on its squirrel features, as though wondering why no sound came from the lips of the strange creature that had once talked to it. Jordan sat there thinking silently to himself. Jordan. That was all there was left now, the identity, the name. How long would it be, he wondered, before even consciousness left? He waited. He waited patiently while the planet rotated on its axis and the twin suns chased each other across the sky. He waited, dying, while the forest grew on around him and animals came to stare at him in wonder. He waited, and his body grew brittle, until it seemed the skin would crack open like a dry riverbed baked in the sun. It seemed his bones were dry powder within him, as though his blood had ceased flowing. When a gentle breeze came, he could feel his body tremble like a leaf in a windstorm, as though it were a pattern of dust that would scatter in a meaningless cloud. He stared straight ahead with eyes that grew weak and weaker, staring at the empty stretch of clearing in the forest that lay beyond. He sat, not moving because he could not move, and thought of the stars he would never see. He waited while the years passed uncounted. And one day, the spaceship came. It came down out of the yellow sky, all silver and flame, and settled in the clearing. It was a new ship, like a freshly minted coin, sturdy and powerful, with a promise of lightning velocities in its proud lines. Two men descended a ladder to the ground, tall Earthmen in spacesuits. The Earthmen stopped by the rust fragments that were once a spaceship and looked down at them wondering. They walked cautiously about the clearing. "They don't see me," Jordan thought wildly. "They don't see me sitting here by the tree. Here, over here, I've been waiting for you." But no sound came. The two Earthmen returned to their spaceship, climbed the ladder. Jordan watched them enter the rocket, saw the airlock door swing shut. His last chance about to blast off on wings of flame forever. He struggled. He tried to raise an arm, a leg, tried to move his lips, his head. He could feel his ancient body shudder gently under the strain. He felt the very particles shake from a precarious balance. And then suddenly he was free. He ran to the edge of the forest, into a clearing, to the great silver ship. He stood beneath it and shouted, "Here I am! Here I am! Look! Look down here! Don't take off yet! I've been waiting for you down here!" But the rocket crumbled, and great sheets of golden flame swept down over him, blinding him, cutting off all sight of the grass and the trees and the sky. The spaceship was gone, a dot that became less than a dot, and then nothing. Memory, a dream. Sadly, Jordan turned away. At the foot of the tree where he had sat was a pattern of dust. He looked at it, puzzled for a moment, wondering. He felt weightless. He felt he could fly. Experimentally, he rose from the ground. He flew. Below him, the forest grew small. The world became a round ball of rivers and ponds and oceans in one vast panoramic view. What did it mean, he wondered? What did it mean? His body had grown old and older and then older still. It had grown so old that it had disintegrated at a movement. But that was not really death. And if it did not really die, but merely aged until it could age no longer, what would prevent the mind, the consciousness, from continuing on? Jordan knew the answer. He was no longer planet-bound, no longer prisoner to gravity. He knew it as he left the planet far, far below him, wrapped in its haze of atmosphere, as he swept past the nearest golden sun, brushing it with a mental finger, and then he was clear. Night burst upon him like a velvet mantle, cool with ice-crystal patterns of stars. He hung poised for a brief moment, centuries of emotion flooding through him. He whirled excitedly then, looking this way and that. Here were the stars and the constellations and the island universes and the nebulae that curved and spiraled and stretched in great gaseous bands across the heavens like fiery jewels in some vast showcase. And here, and here, and here were the others, all of them waiting. Softly, he spoke their names. They were old friends not seen too long a time. It would take a million lifetimes to visit only a small number of them. But he had that, and more. Which way first, he wondered. Which way? Around him, patiently, the universe waited. The second story this evening was called The Castaway, written by Charles E. Fritch. It appeared in the book edited by William F. Nolan, A Wilderness of Stars. This is Michael Hansen speaking. Production engineer for MindWebs is Steve Gordon. MindWebs is a production of WHA Radio in Madison, a service of University of Wisconsin Extension.
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0: Uncle, I hope you'll not mind me calling you Uncle. After all, I know it's only by marriage.
1: Uncle will do. They all call you Uncle. Your father's full brother, Elsie, Norma, Matilda, Hedna, and all the sisters all called me Uncle. I'll take you back. Pick up your feet with a fair walk. The house is set well back. I built every brick of her with my own hands. And I completed the whole building and the barn without another man's hands to help me inside of 3 years.
2: Alexander Tabard's my name. I was 27 when I went to stay with my Uncle Foynan in the Shetland Isles. He was a recluse, a one-time minister of the old kirk, a man who had become disillusioned with his God for some reason, a man who'd had 3 wives and never an heir to his name. My first impressions when the launch had dumped me on that desolate shore, full of seagull cryings, bladder weed, shells, and my father's half-brother as big as a barn are difficult to recall after the passage of years, but I do know that for some strange reason I couldn't fathom, I felt a kind of awe that was not far removed from fear. I turned and watched the launch, but she was already a quarter of a mile out towards the mainland again. I shook Uncle Foynan's great hand, and so began the most terrifying weeks of my life.
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0: No, boy, no, watch it. Good loser. Be a good loser. You must be a good loser.
1: Oh, but I think I am a good loser, Uncle. I sure you are.
0: You'll lose more than you'll win with me. I play hard. I play to win. And I rarely do aught else but win. It's late. I think it's to bed for the both of us.
1: I hope you don't think me a bad sport, Uncle. I was just expressing, well, you know, it matters not at all to me who wins.
0: Oh, it should. What possible pleasure can I get from a card-playing companion if he cares nothing about the outcome of the game?
1: Well,
0: and I'll show you to your room. Take that candle.
1: I said no more. I bade him good night and went to the room he said I was to have. It was a large, bay-windowed room overlooking the Vaux. That's Norse, meaning inlet of the sea. I puzzled on my uncle's strange attitude, manner, for only a little while that night, and then I was sound asleep. There was a kind of strain about the manner, a darkness under the eyes, a nervousness, a kind of self-assertiveness, striving to be dominant, I don't know. I couldn't explain it then, and I can't explain the way in which it first struck me, even now. And the business about the cards? I'm as good a loser as the next man. The next morning was wild and beautiful. There was a thick mist early, which cleared as if by magic before our eyes as we breakfasted on the rough cliffstone terrace my uncle had made, so he told me, a dozen times during the meal with his own hands.
0: Every stone. I tell you, bled these hands.
1: How often do you get supplies from the mainland?
0: Oh, not often. We're low now, though. If I could have contacted you in Edinburgh, I'd have asked you to bring me a few things.
1: Oh, what a shame. I could have easily, yes.
0: Ach, no matter. The first calm day, I'll take the boat, perhaps. You row? Are you an oarsman?
1: I used to row before with the university.
0: I still say, do you row? I mean with oars like that. And out there in the sea with currents and the wind. I'm not talking about down the River Thames on an English summer afternoon, cheered on by young ladies with their umbrellas and lace on their knickers. There! Well, that's things to do.
1: Uncle, if you'll give me a list of all we'll need, I'll take the boat and I'll go to the mainland today.
0: You will you?
1: Uh-huh.
0: Aye, fair enough. If you'll come with me now, Alex, and if the sight of the water out there doesn't frighten you...
1: If you want, I'll row your boat to Thursday and back.
0: In the village over there, I'll do for now.
1: Stupid, I suppose. After all, I was 27. There I was taking on dares like a child. I rowed across to the village, though. It wasn't all that difficult. I knew by the feeling in both of my arms that I'd done it, mind. A person had to watch where the current was pulling him, had to keep his eyes on the white village kirk, otherwise a spot of negligence could have taken him out into the ocean. Anyway, I made it. I was looking forward to a pint of mild and bitter after making up a couple of boxes and two sacks of provisions for the island home of Uncle Foynan. I liked old Murdoch, the village's only storekeeper.
2: Yes, the first he's ever had here. Staying with him, I mean, since the last wife, of course.
1: So I'd heard he'd married. Once or twice, I believe, isn't it?
2: Once or twice? Thrice. And each of them ending up on their deathbeds within the walls of that place. Ah, the wee ones being stillborn as their mothers gasp their last. And there are those that say a dead thing, too. For who knows what kind of bairns it'd have been if they'd lived. They only need flour this time.
1: Each one in childbirth. Tragic. Explains a lot.
2: A lot? What does that explain?
1: He's gruff. He's a recluse. He's easily put out to a proud man. A bit frightening.
2: A bit? Mr. Alexander, if you'll take any advice of an old man who knows a thing or two more than you about these parts, you'll pack your bags and get out of there while you still have dark hairs in your head and your sanity besides. Oh, there's going to be bad weather.
1: I've got to get across to the island, too. I'd best be going, Mr. Miller. I think you're attaching mystery to a man who's had a lot of sad things happen to him.
2: Oh, he can't help his white liver. But what he can help is...
1: White? What?
2: A born mate, no doubt. But it's put the curse on him.
1: White liver? You mean he's a coward?
2: You know nothing in London, man. White liver doesn't mean he's a coward. It merely means, sir, no woman can ever bear him a normal breathing child without losing her life, as well as being delivered of a stillborn bairn. But that's no all, sir. With his knowledge in his heart, he's no satisfied just to keep himself to himself across there on the island. No, he'll do no that. He'll try again. Charm some other poor wee girlie and murder her. Because that's all that it can be called. It's murder. As sure as Crippen was guilty of murder. Now you'll need to be going, for the wind and weather can whip yon pond into something more than terrible if it has a mind. Tell me, though, are you no afraid of the devil?
1: Afraid of...
2: Because if you are, you'd best bear in mind that the devil happens to be Foynan's best friend. There's a side of bacon you ordered here, McClan. And so's the wire for your pullets, and so's the secret...
1: I pondered over what the old man Murdoch had spoken of and then dismissed it from my mind. People like Murdoch are suspicious and entertain strange notions about anybody who lives alone and doesn't wish to be gregarious. I'd never heard that about being white-livered before now. I didn't think it wise to speak to Uncle Foynan about it, of course. He lived in just one wing of the house on the cliffs, the east wing. For some reason, I was reluctant to ask permission to see over the rest of the place. And as he never offered, I was content. After a week, though, I began to feel a bit restless. One of the reasons for my visit to Foynan was to put in a good, hard stint of studying, for I was at that time already after my professorship, and it was, I knew, going to be a long, hard road. I hadn't opened a book, though, up until the night I decided to have a wander around Foynan's big house at the end of the Vale. He had gone to bed early, around 8 o'clock, saying he had a bit of a headache. I read until nearly midnight, and then the lamps seemed dimmer, so I changed to the softer, gentler light of candles. I was reading some novel or the other, anything rather than the textbooks I'd carried from London. I couldn't get on with candlelight at all, so I packed my things together, pipe and tobacco, book and so on, and climbed the stairs for bed. I wouldn't have thought of exploring if I hadn't missed my way on the second landing. Been this way before. Seen the painting up there. Charming thing to have about the house, I must say. Something out of one of Bruegel's nightmares, I'd say. Why was that painter so obsessed with the torments of the damned? It's him. Where... The place was like a warren. It was Foynan singing, or chanting, or whatever it was. I tried to follow the sound. I must have walked a quarter of a mile, but at no single moment did the sound ever seem to be any closer. Several times my candle spluttered out. I relighted it on each occasion, but on noticing that I had only half a dozen matches left, and having a strange reluctance to be left alone without light in that place, I started to find my way back. I hardly noticed the chanting had ceased, so anxious was I to get back to the friendliness of my room, or at least the warmth of the big dining room. The air in the passageway seemed colder, as if I was close to the sea. I held my arm aloft, the candle high. I was about to go on again. By now I was a little alarmed when I stopped, frozen by what I saw on the wall above me. At intervals of 12 inches or so on down the passage were iron crucifixes. Each one was upside down. Why should such a thing frighten me? I could never have explained, not then. All I knew was the sight of all those crosses with the iron figures upon them, all hanging the wrong way up, constituted the greatest and most terrible abomination I had ever known.

0: Is your bed a comfortable one, Alex?
1: Yes, it's perfect.
0: You mustn't read so late in the night. It's bad for you. You look to me as if you could do well your month for slumber.
1: And he looked long at me. His eyes narrowed. And then he looked away as if the matter were of no consequence. He felt it, of course. There was something in the air between us. Something more than fear. Something I could put no words to. I would have liked to have traveled home. Thoughts of Kent and the brightly lit civilized theaters of London drew me. But something else said I must stay. And stay I did. For 4 days we had rain and mist. And then the weather cleared and the Shetlands were blessed by a god of the sea. And sunlight poured down upon us. On the second perfect day, she came.
0: And this is my nephew. He's a scholar like yourself. Though you must leave him be. He's a whole heap of things to learn up for the university.
2: How do you do, sir?
0: Gwenny, her name is Alex Gwenny. An artist come to paint the rocks and seabirds of my island. And perhaps, who knows, you'll achieve fame with what you paint.
1: And he put a great arm around her thin shoulders and led her off up the stone steps to the terrace. At dinner that night, I learned something of her history.
2: He couldn't for the life of him see what I wanted to waste 4 years at university for. But I talked him into allowing me time to do a history degree and then going on for art. And it's the art of the sea I'm wanting to do, gentlemen. Oh, for I love the sea in all its moods.
1: And Uncle Foynan was watching her, intently, closely. And she seemed fascinated by him, too. She was tiny and pretty, and there seemed to be little strength in her. She reminded me of a delicate, smiling buttercup that might last no longer than a day in a country hedgerow.
0: Well, you'll want to paint the great rock. Oh, you have to paint that.
3: You know, it said before that there are light houses.
1: It did occur to me that I might have felt what I did then because of wounded vanity. That a young woman coming suddenly and by accident upon the island should have eyes for my uncle. A man old enough to be... What? Then, at once, I know what I felt was nothing akin to jealousy. It was fear. Great fear.
0: Tonight you must join Alex and myself at a wee game of cards, and then tomorrow I shall show you the best places to paint. We'll take something to eat along with us and make a day of it. Alex must do some studying. Is that not right, Professor?
4: Alexander Talbot!
0: You'll get lost, boy, as well as frozen. Go back to bed. What possessed you to wander at this time of night?
1: I can't sleep.
0: You weren't thinking that perhaps you might find a better chance of slumber if you changed beds a while.
1: What are you talking about?
0: I was wondering if your midnight walk might not have ended at the door down there of a wee guest. Oh, she's pretty, Alex. And I've seen you look at her. I think you'd best leave my house tomorrow morning, Alexander Talbot.
4: I was never brought up to take advantage of women.
0: And you'll not be welcome back again.
4: Under the same roof as myself as guests. Tomorrow I leave, Uncle Foynan. You need have no fear of that. Fine. That's settled. Is there something wrong with you, Uncle Foynan, that you have to have a passageway in the house you built with your own hands full of crucifixes all upside down?
0: You're a mad boy, as well as dangerous. Get back to your room. You'll be gone as soon after dawn as you can.
1: The next morning I packed. I took the boat from the Undercliff dock and rowed out into the Vaux. I felt watched, and consequently I pulled strongly until I was under the Eagle Rock, which, jutting out from the main cliff mass, hid the house from my sight, and therefore the boat from my uncle. Once under the rock, I turned the boat, and praying my uncle did not cross the house to observe me from the western side, I pulled as if my life depended upon it for the pebble cove of the island's southern tip. This, against a perverse tide, took me all of an hour, and I was exhausted by the time the prow of the little craft beached.
5: Charm some other poor wee galley. charm some other poor wee girlie. You'd best bear in mind that the devil happens to be Foynan's best friend.
1: You see, it had come to me during the early hours of that morning what the chanting had been before I saw the crucifixes. The voice that chanted belonged to Foynan. And the words, they were unclear then, but they came back to me in awful, startling clarity. What he was saying was the Lord's Prayer, backwards. I had made a plan during my solitary voyage to the cove to wait until nightfall for my return to Foynan's house. Consequently, I slept under the cliff, and when I awoke, stars scattered the sky above the isles, and I was much refreshed. The journey to the house was a long one. I was 2 hours and more traversing the rocky fell, the rock path Foynan had carved himself out of the cliff face. I reached the house, and it was black night, and a wind had awoken. There was not a light shining in Foynan's house that I could see. I gained access to the house by a lower window. Finding my way to a second landing, I might have spent a day before discovering the passage that led down deep under the house. I might have, if it hadn't been for... I merely followed to where Foynan's voice seemed to come. I found a door of heavy wood. There was no handle, but it gave to slight pressure. I felt my way around the door and looked down upon a scene from out of a medieval painter's nightmare. From the door, iron stairs dropped some 2 feet or so into a completely round room. The place was a natural cave over which Foynan's house had been constructed. The walls were sheer rock. Torches were burning at intervals around the chamber. Exactly in the center, my uncle stood at a stone altar. He was wearing vestments like a priest might wear, only they were black. Then I saw Gwenny, and it was obvious to anyone that she wasn't being held at Foynan's house against her will. It came to me, the horror of it, that somehow this man had willed this girl to come to the island. And in conjunction with some dark force away from my understanding, he had succeeded in bringing her here. She came now from another entrance, and she was dressed in a bridal gown of black silk.
5: Foynan!
4: He turned. The girl, Gwenny, turned. A look passed between them. I could not help myself. I ran down towards them. An unreasonable hate filled me. I've no idea what I thought I would do. I have a brief memory of Foynan towering over me. An arm came down holding something bright and the whole world exploded.
5: Mr. Tubbert, if you sleep there, you'll be carried away by the waves and you'll drown. Mr. Tappert, if you're thinking... What in the name of all this? What have you done to yourself, man? You've had a fall. Mackison! William! Will you give me a hand here? There's a laddie with a bad cut head. William, will you no hurry yourself? He's bad! William! How do you feel, laddie?
6: Feel? I... What's happened to me?
5: Oh, bad, bad, laddie. You must have tumbled down onto the sand as you were waiting for the launch there.
6: Launch?
5: Aye. I've sent a man over to Foynan. He'll be coming over, I'm sure.
4: No, I don't want... You'd better get the police, Mr. Murdoch.
5: No.
4: There's a lot the police would be interested in. What are you... No, don't, please. I'm okay. You've no need to... No...
0: He is better now, boy. Oh, my, but you're like your father. I saw you when you were a baby, and I've hoped for a long time to see you again. And now? Aye, it's a blasted shame. The very day you were to come across to the island, you have to have this fall. Ah, but you looked peaky when we first called to see you. Not so, Gwenny.
2: Aye, but he's looking better now.
1: It was her. Except she looked older, about 5 years, no more, 10.
0: We must be away now, boy. We'll come at the end of the week, and you'll come and stay with us,
2: We'll have to go now, Alexander. I've a wee bairn to care for. Bye-bye, Alexander.
0: Bye-bye, Alex.
1: Well, what do you think? I know I went across, lived with Uncle Foynan on that island. I know Murdoch spoke to me when I rode across for provisions, and he said what I've told you about the devil being Foynan's best friend. I was on the island when that girl Gwenny arrived for the first time. I walked through the corridor where the crucifixes hung upside down. I saw and heard my uncle celebrating a black mass, giving praise to the devil, his master. All this is true. I remember nothing beyond the fact that Murdoch found me on the shore, my head badly damaged. I have the scar to this day. In the nursing home, my uncle visited me and greeted me as if for the first time ever. According to all, I'd never even been on the island, but was waiting to cross in the launch on the day of my arrival when I had the fall. Yet the girl, Gwenny, she was his wife. And they had a child. Who is mad? Who dreamed? I didn't wait for the end of the week. I didn't see my uncle again. I returned to London. I never went to the Shetlands again. Who could explain what happened to me? Uncle Foynan wrote to my people and suggested that I ought to know better, and that I'd insulted him, and that it was nothing to do with him, that I'd fallen and injured myself. That is all. He was no longer childless. He's still alive. So is she. One day I shall have to meet my cousin, I suppose. Did I go back in time? Did the present, as it was then, become inextricably muddled somehow with what had been? If I had back again every hour of my life, I have pondered these questions, I would have, perhaps, an extra month at the end of my life.

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1: Happens again. Who could explain what happened to me? Uncle Fuen wrote to my people and suggested that I ought to know better, and that I'd insulted him, and that it was nothing to do with him, that I'd fallen and injured myself. That is all. He was no longer childless. He's still alive. So is she. One day I shall have to meet my cousin, I suppose. Did I go back in time? Did the present, as it was then, become inextricably muddled somehow with what had been? If I had back again every hour of my life, I have pondered these questions. I would have, perhaps, an extra month at the end of my life.

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0: today, Glenn Hall Taylor's tale of murder and futile escape. 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

0: gentlemen, it's a great day here at the Ritz Cracker Bakery. Ritz is celebrating its 40th birthday with a Ritz Blitz. That means you're going to save a lot of money because...
1: I can't see it.
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2: Our story opens in a town on the bank of a river in one of our eastern states. It is night, and the street lamps and riverboat lights glow eerily through the pall of fog which clings to the earth and the water. A coal barge made fast to a pier rises and falls as though breathing. Aboard, in the cabin, a bedridden old lady converses with her son.
3: You don't fuss over me. You got work to do, Carl.
4: Everything's taken care of, Ma.
3: You looked at the bridles?
4: Oh, I forgot.
3: Thought it was time for the tug to arrive. Go look at the bridles.
4: Okay.
3: Some bad fog outside. Take a light.
4: Okay. Hey, who are you?
5: Help me.
4: A girl, what are you doing here?
5: I need help. I'm in trouble.
4: Police?
5: No. Look, I'll explain later, but now, please, please, hide me. You'll save my life.
4: Well, okay. Here, get under that canvas.
6: My name is Dominic Stark. I work for the FBI, Special Agent. I get involved in the damnedest things. Never know from one day to the next whether to pack hunting boots and a shotgun or a wetsuit and a CO2 gun. On this particular night at the field office, I went over to Pete Belden's desk and was about to make a little small talk with him.
7: Do me a favor, will you, Nick? If you're not up to your neck in something, would you be a pal and take my phone calls for 15, 20 minutes? I gotta get me a sandwich and a cup of coffee or I'll pass out.
6: Sure. Only don't stay too long.
7: No, I won't. I'll order him to go and bring him back to my desk.
6: Here we go. Stark here. Where? Clayton? Natalie Morris. M is in Mary. We'll get on it. Pete will be right back. He's grabbing a sandwich. Gotcha. So long.
4: Now, you just be kind of quiet until I see if Ma's asleep yet.
3: Okay. That you, Carl?
4: Well, sure, Ma. Who'd you think it was?
3: Well, I thought I heard you talking to someone. Who's this?
4: This is Natalie, Ma.
5: Morrison. Natalie Morrison.
4: Natalie, that's my mother, Mrs. Hodges.
3: What is she doing here?
5: My stepfather, he was beating me. I was running from him. I saw your barge and jumped onto it from the pier.
3: In America, it is against the law for one person to beat another person. Why did you not call the police?
5: Oh, if I'd stopped to call them, he'd have caught me.
4: We gotta help her, Ma.
3: How do I help? I do not mix in family quarrels.
4: Well, just let her ride with us to Whitestone. She can sleep in here, use my bunk.
5: Oh, no, you mustn't put yourself out.
4: Well, I'll roll up in a tarp out on deck.
5: In that fog?
4: Well, I like fog when it's not...

0: Uko? What do you say, Ma?
1: Well, she is on board. She can stay on board.
2: Oh, thank you, Mrs. Hodges. Thank you.
0: Ma, I'm going back out and check the lights. Do you want to turn in now, Natalie?
2: Well, I'm not really sleepy. Too keyed up, I guess. May I go out on deck with you?
0: Well, sure. Okay, Ma?
1: If you want to keep her on board, you can let her go outside with you on board.
0: Okay, go ahead, Natalie.
2: Thank you.
1: Carl!
0: Yeah, Ma?
1: Did you see this man who was chasing her?
0: Well, no, why?
1: I was just wondering. Good night, Carl.
3: Pete Belden brought his sandwich and coffee back to his desk. I immediately filled him in on the phone call.
4: Oh, I'm not surprised somebody escaped from there. Well, that woman's prison up in Clayton is a cracker box.
3: Must be. Somehow she managed to slip by the matron and guards, stole a car outside the prison, and drove it over the state line. That's why it's a Fed case. Incidentally, we have to drive to Madison in the morning.
4: What else is there on it?
3: Well, it's all in that teletype report that came in right after the phone call. Mm. Name's Natalie Morris.
4: Any lead on her?
3: A motorcycle cop found the car she used, abandoned in the woods down near the river.
4: Oh, boy. She had quite a pattern. Mm. Get a job as social secretary, save an employer for about 3 months, steal what she could and split.
3: The personal background's interesting, too.
4: Mm.
3: College degree, considered herself above the other inmates. And get this, 2 weeks before the break, she tried to stab one of them.
4: Nice girl.
3: The kind you'd like to take home to mother.
4: Yeah.
3: After the stabbing, she underwent examination by the prison psychiatrist. He reported she was not only extremely neurotic, but has definite homicidal tendencies.
4: Yeah. Well, I guess she's liable to kill anyone who gets in her way.
3: She's almost a cinch to kill somebody if she's not picked up soon. When she made the break, she managed to commandeer a gun.
2: Yes. Oh, you're still awake, Mrs. Hodges.
1: Yes, I am awake. I'm glad you came. I want to talk to you.
2: Oh, about what?
1: When you were out on the deck with Carl tonight, a man on the radio told about a girl.
2: Yes?
1: The man said she wore a brown coat, like the one you wear. Also a brown hat. Your hat is brown. This girl, the man told of, she is running away from the police. They chase her because she has escaped from prison.
2: But I told you I was running away from my stepfather.
1: What you have told us was a lie. Carl! Carl, come in here.
2: Keep quiet, Mrs. Hodges. I'm not that girl. Besides, there's nothing you can do now. We're not tied up at the pier anymore. The tug is already pulling us.
1: I want Carl in here. Carl! Carl!
2: You will not call, Mrs. Hodges. Because if he comes in here and believes you, I'll use this gun on him and you.

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0: Kodak.
1: We got into Madison next morning, and the local police gave us a couple of desks to work at. Before we sat down at them, however, we'd done some other things, like checking out with a fine-tooth comb the woods where the girl had abandoned her car. I found some heel prints, female variety. The local police identified them as being made by the type of shoes furnished the inmates at Clayton. I'd been checking off these items with Pete.
2: Anyone come up with any leads at the pier?
1: None. While you were working with the local boys, I questioned everyone I could find who'd been on or near the pier last night, but nobody recalled having seen a woman.
2: Could she have had a rendezvous with someone?
1: I doubt it. Her pattern has always been that of a loner.
2: Mm. Special Agent Belden. Sure, just a second. For you, Nick.
1: Thanks. Stark speaking.
3: Yeah?
1: Yes? Good. That would have been about the right time, too.
3: Uh-huh.
1: Where was that?
3: I see.
1: Okay, thanks. Goodbye. Now we're getting someplace.
2: Who was it?
1: A man from the local towing company. He said one of his tugs pulled a string of coal barges out of that pier the girl was traced to. It was just about the time we figured she must have reached the river.
2: Where are they headed?
1: Downriver, to Whitestone. They're due there late tonight. She might very well be hiding out in one of them.
2: Better line up a couple of seats on a flight to Whitestone. We want to be there to welcome her.
4: Fog slowed us down some. You want anything, Ma?
5: No, Carl.
4: What about you, Natalie?
5: I'm doing fine, thank you.
4: You ain't been out on deck this morning. How about some fresh air?
5: I think I'll stay here for now and keep your mother company.
4: Anybody else want coffee?
5: No, thanks. When do we get to Whitestone?
4: Oh, late tonight. Well, I've got some work to do. You call me if you want anything.
5: I must compliment you, Mrs. Hodges. You're being very cooperative.
6: I do what I do for Carl.
5: I know that. You're a good mother, Mrs. Hodges. A protective one. And in protecting your son, you're protecting yourself. Continue to do so, and you both may survive.
1: We got to Madison ahead of the tug and coal barges. Our first idea was to hire a helicopter, but the fog was lying too low to get beneath it. However, the local sheriff's river patrol division furnished us with a launch, and a skipper who knew the banks and shallows like the back of his hand. The sheriff had also alerted all the police departments between Madison and Whitestone.
2: This fog is no help for our side.
1: Sure isn't. Also, the river gets kind of narrow in spots, according to the skipper. And there are places she might jump for it, especially if she's a good swimmer.
2: What's the name of the tug we're looking for?
1: Maggie Jones. The skipper knows.
2: You think we'll have much trouble locating her in the fog?
1: No, he says that regardless, we'll be able to pick up their running lights.
7: Lights ahead! Where? Port side! Head for them!
2: Hey, over there. Those look like barges to me.
1: And there's a tug up ahead.
7: Okay, skipper, let's move in on the tug.
4: Natalie, a launch has pulled up alongside the tug.
5: No.
4: Do you suppose your stepfather figured out where you are and hired a launch to chase you?
6: No, son.
4: Well, you don't know, Ma. He might.
6: No, Carl.
4: But if her stepfather...
5: Carl, I appreciate your loyalty, but I have no stepfather.
4: What?
5: The police are looking for me.
4: What are you doing with that gun?
5: Nothing.
6: Yet. She escaped from prison, Carl. Her name's Morris, not Morrison. I heard it on the radio.
5: It's true. Now then, I want you to go out on deck. I'll stay here with your mother. If those men come aboard, you convince them I'm not here. And if anything goes wrong, you're minus a mother.
4: Okay. But if anything happens to my mother, gun or no gun...
5: Get out there, damn it, and hurry!
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1: We told the tug owner what our mission was, then checked the first barge in the string. There was no one on it except the owner and an old crony of his. We got back in the launch, pulled alongside the second barge, tossed a line aboard, and hove to. And the owner helped Pete and me clamber aboard.
0: I was never good at things nautical. However, in the infantry, I was good at crawling under barbed wire.
4: I'm a little surprised I made it, too. Thank you, Mr. Hodges, for pulling me up so efficiently.
9: You know my name?
4: I got it from the skipper of the tug. I'm from the FBI, Special Agent Dominic Stark. Here are my credentials. This is Special Agent Peter Belden. We're looking for a young girl.
9: On these barges?
4: We're pretty sure she jumped aboard before the string left Madison last night.
9: Well, me and my mother are the only ones on this barge.
4: How about the other barges in the string? Do you know their owners?
9: They're all my friends.
4: You see any strangers, especially a girl, on those barges?
9: No, sir. And a girl couldn't be on this barge without my knowing it.
4: Mind if we look around?
9: No, not at all. Come on, I'll show you.
4: What's under the canvas?
9: Coal. Here, take a look. Nothing else.
0: Nothing over here, Nick.
4: Well, looks like a dead end. We'll get back in the launch and check out the other barges.
9: Sorry I couldn't be of more help, gentlemen.
5: They've gone?
9: Yeah, they've gone. You all right, Ma?
6: Yes, Carl, I'm all right.
5: What did you tell them?
9: I told them there was nobody on this barge except me and Ma. They looked under the tarps and into the tool locker, but of course there wasn't anything to see but coal and tools.
5: That's fine. How close are we to Whitestone, Carl?
9: 30-40 minutes.
5: What happens to the barge when we get there?
9: We tie up to the dock and unload.
5: Do other people come aboard?
9: Yes, quite a few.
5: That would complicate my getting ashore, wouldn't it? We'll give you a chance to signal somebody or pull some other trick on me. It just might make things simpler if I used this gun and wasted you and your mother right now.
9: How would that make things simpler?
5: Well, for example, if the bodies of you and your mother were stretched out on the canvas at one end of the barge, and I stayed in the cabin at the other end, they'd be so interested in the bodies that they wouldn't pay any attention to the cabin, at least for long enough that I could get ashore.
9: But you wouldn't shoot us in cold blood just like that.
6: He is wrong in the head, Carl. People are wrong in the head. We'll kill.
5: I'm not crazy, Mrs. Hodges. I have full possession of my faculties. I know exactly what I have to do, and when I make up my mind, I do it. And my mind is now made up. Carl, stand over there by your mother's bed.
9: No.
5: I can shoot you where you stand, you know. I thought I was being considerate letting you die at your mother's side.
4: Drop it!
0: I'll get it, Nick. There it is.
4: Thanks. Get the cuffs on
0: it. Right.
9: Oh, my God, am I glad you came back.
6: Carl, who are these men?
9: They're the FBI, Ma.
6: The FBI? Oh, FBI. Oh, no, I know. When sometimes we listen to the radio show, they are what you call the good guys, eh? No?
9: Not good guys, no, Ma. Good guys, yes.
4: Come on, Miss Morris. I think we can find a prison that'll have locks you can't pick.
1: Was that I went back for a final check with the skipper of the tug. From him, I learned that old Mrs. Hodges was bedridden and that she used no cosmetics. The instant he told me, I remembered that when I'd lifted a corner of that canvas, I'd seen a coffee mug with lipstick on it. You might say that Carl Hodges and his mother were saved by a lucky coffee break.

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2: I remember growing up, but most of all, I remember Mama. The day she brought the new baby home and how jealous I was. Then Mama said he was a present just for me to love. Oh, yes, I remember Mama. The look in her eyes the day I became a mother. Then I understood it all for the first time.
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5: Escape to Nowhere was adapted for radio by Glenn Hall Taylor. 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

0: 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If you stop eating bird's-eye beef burgers and eat these cheap ones...
1: All right.
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1: Fantastic.
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1: Might look the same, but they don't taste the same.
0: You can't tell the difference.
1: 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The cheap one's yours.
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9: Star, this is Dr. Zavor from Medicus, our Earth colony on Venus.
10: Captain Star?
9: The doctor is here on an urgent mercy mission. A very mysterious plague has struck America.
10: One that could bring death to every Earthman unless there is some way to stop it immediately.
8: What type of plague does it seem to be, Doctor?
10: We're not certain, Captain. 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
8: Mm-hmm. Has any treatment been undertaken so far?
10: We have administered the treatment of both known plagues, but the drugs in each seem to counteract each other, and in most cases makes the patient worse.
9: Mm. 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You'll blast for Venus immediately.
8: What's my assignment, sir?
9: You will assist Dr. Zavor in any way you can to help stop the mysterious America's plague.

0: Snipes Anderson, shooting star at Nova City Spaceport. Come in.
1: Spaceport to shooting star. Stand by to blast.
0: Well, she's all yours, Skipper.
2: All right.
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2: Very well, Jim.
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0: Port's locked.
2: File building up. 10, 9, 8, 7, 6, 5, 4, 3, 2, 1.
1: Ready

0: Cactus is located in a little-known section of the backwoods on Venus. It's only been settled and colonized for a few short Earth months.
1: Yes, sir, I remember when the colonization started.
2: And so do I. The entire space fleet was on standby, blue alert. They really expected trouble from the natives.
0: There was no trouble. The natives haven't been exactly friendly. But at least they haven't been hostile.
1: The terrain's solid graphs show that Americus is flat jungle land, except for a singular chain of mountains.
0: That is correct. The atmospheric generators were set up in the mountains so that the valley could be converted to Earth-type atmosphere. The conversion took place 2 Earth weeks ago.
1: And is this when the plague started?
0: Yes. At first, I thought that it might be a reaction to the new atmosphere. The colonists threw away their spacesuits. But the few who kept them also became afflicted. So my theory was proved wrong.
1: Was a check made with the natives to see if this plague was a local condition?
0: We tried to make such a check, but we couldn't locate any of the natives.
1: I see. Well, then it's possible that the natives are either aware of the plague and are avoiding it, or they are responsible for starting it.
0: It must be considered, Captain.
1: Yes. What are your plans, Dr. Savoy?
0: Solar Medical Division has given me a small supply of Enbrin.
2: Enbrin is a very rare vaccine.
1: Yeah, so rare that it can't be made in a great enough quantity to be used by all colonists.
0: Yes. And my supply is limited in fresh. I hope that I will be able to find some local drug that can be mixed with the Enbrin that will stop the America's plague.
1: Oh, that could take weeks, Doctor. I understood from Commodore Bradford that
3: Skipper,
1: we heard...
3: Skipper, come here quick. America's is on the visor wave. They're calling Dr. Savoy.
1: Oh. Captain Starr, go ahead, America's. America's, go ahead. America's, go ahead.
4: No one left on their feet. We can't.
1: America's, come in. Shooting start, America's, come in.
3: Skipper, it cut out at the other end.
1: How long does it take America's plague to kill?
0: It depends, naturally, but about 48 to 72 atom hours.
1: We should be able to set down America's in 6 atom hours. That doesn't give us much time to find a way to stop the plague, but that's all the time we have.
2: Well, can't the Earthians in America get help from Venus Town?
0: No, each colony in case of disease becomes a single unit under colonization laws. And under existing circumstances, none of you have to remain in America. It is my sole responsibility now.
1: If we decide to stay, Doctor, what precautions do you suggest?
2: You mean you'd consider leaving now?
1: Answer my question.
0: I would suggest an immediate injection of Enbrin.
1: Then start your inoculations. We're going to America's with you.

0: Emergency wards like this one have been set up in every available building. The small shots of Denver have been given for the worst cases.
1: Uh-huh. When's Dr. Savoy?
0: He's experimenting with enzyme combinations. Still trying to isolate the germ.
1: And who is Angras, the man Savoy wants me to talk to?
0: A native Venusian.
1: Oh, I didn't know there were any natives left here.
0: Well, neither did Dr. Savoy. Angra was cast out of his tribe for being so friendly with the Earth people. So he says. This is Angra's bed.
1: Uh-huh. What's his condition?
0: I'm serious, but different from the others.
1: Different? Different in what way?
0: Well, his fever isn't quite as high, and the shaking or quivering isn't as violent.
1: Do all the victims quiver like Angra?
0: Worse. Angra. Angra. This is Captain Star of the Space Fleet.
2: Most happy to make acquaintance.
1: Angra, do you know anything about America's plague?
2: Angra, no, nothing.
1: Well, have your people ever had anything like it among them?
2: Cannot talk against tribe's wishes.
1: But your people have cast you out of the tribe, haven't they?
2: You must find chief of natives named Kildar.
1: Kildar?
2: Yes, you must hurry. Very little time left. Very little time left.

0: Well, I've gone over the terrain solidograph, Skipper.
1: How does it look, Stripes?
0: Rough. Here, take a look. Mm. You know, it's going to be hard making our way through the jungles to where the natives live.
2: Then they're not in this vicinity?
1: They were until the atmospheric generators were installed. Since they're not used to Earth-type atmosphere, they had to leave.
2: But what about Angra?
1: Well, oxygen capsules have made it possible for him to stay here.
2: Then the natives do have a good reason to want to get rid of the Earth people.
0: One of the best. Dispossession.
1: America's plague is either a disease common to the locale or something that the natives have created to kill the Earth people.
2: Mm. Well, if it's common to the locale, then the natives should help us.
0: All we have to do is find them.
3: I've just injected an embryo combination into one of the patients.
1: Any reaction, Doctor?
3: I won't be able to tell for a few hours. Can only pray it will help.
0: Hey, what's that? It's a thunderstorm, Skipper. I didn't know that it rained on Venus, Doctor.
3: An atmospheric reaction to the new generators. Will this stop you from leaving the star?
1: No, we'll leave as we planned, in 1 hour.
3: But you
1: think every minute counts, Doctor. These people in the emergency ward need help as much as they can get. If we can find this Chief Kildar, maybe we can get the information we need.
3: I only hope the people can hold out.
1: Stripes, get our space equipment ready.
0: Right away, Skipper.
1: If you need jail, Doctor, we can leave it here with you.
3: There is nothing to be done here now, Star, except wait. Wait for you to return. Got

0: must be out of the valley soon.
1: Yeah, if we don't drown first.
0: We'll have to use our oxygen headgear.
2: And I have a small supply of oxygen, Captain.
0: Good, keep them. We'll need them in case something happens to our headgear.
1: You know, Skipper, I would... Hey, it's a portable communicator. Let me get... Cadet Sergeant Stripes, go ahead.
3: This is Igor. Patients have taken a turn for the worst. We have four tanks.
0: There are some tanks in our ship, Zivor.
3: Just a minute, sir. I can't hear you. Now, go ahead.
0: There are some tanks in our ship. Get them out and put all your patients in suspended animation.
3: But that won't help. The medic's tank.
0: No, but it should help stall the fatalities. It'll at least give us a few hours to find Sildar.
3: Very well. But hurry, sir. I have a feeling that the end is in sight.
0: Everyone, test their headgear.
4: Is your translator working?
5: Yes.
4: How about you, Stripe?
6: You're coming through. Okay, Skipper.
4: Let's move as fast as we can.
5: Skipper, look, I have a feeling that we're being followed.
4: I know, Gail. I've had the same feeling ever since we left Merrick.

0: generators from the top of this mountain.
1: What's that below, Skipper? You are right.
2: It looks like a temple.
0: Probably where the natives worship. That's where we'll go.
2: Right. Jump and Jupiter. Look, look, Skipper.
0: Just stay still.
1: What is that?
2: It looks like a giant turtle with a Martian wildcat body.
0: Don't
2: move. Well, we're not
0: going to
2: see anyone to kill us, are we?
0: As soon as it gets about 10 feet away, use your blaster.
2: Oh, you know it.
1: Why, it's turning around and leaving.
2: Well, I'll be a Mars horn-toed uncle. That whistle made the monster beat it.
3: You are in no danger for the present,
2: Earthkeeper. What's that?
0: It's a native. Like anger.
3: I have been following you for many of hours, people.
0: Who are you?
3: Remove your headpieces.
2: Remove
3: them. Do as I say.
0: Take them off.
2: But
3: give them to me.
4: But we won't be able to breathe in this atmosphere for long.
5: Give him the helmet.
3: You are very wise, this man.
4: But all right now. Who are you?
3: Hilda, chief of America's natives. Now, if you will do as I say, no harm will come to you. But if you disobey me, my people will take the necessary steps.
4: People? What people?
3: They are all around us, man, but will not show themselves unless I give them a command. shall I prove it?
4: No, wait a minute. I'm convinced.
5: What do you want us to do?
3: Match your wits against ours, man.
5: What do you mean?
3: You want to know the secret to the Marcus plague, do you not?
5: Yes, we do.
3: Then it will be up to you to find the secret.
4: Up to us? What does he mean?
5: That we're going
4: to
5: play games, I think.
3: That is correct. Here among my domain, the secret to the sickness that shapes like the conga trees can be found. If you are smart.
5: All right, it's your game, Sildar. What are the rules?
3: Huh? I will destroy your helmet.
1: Oh, sorry. Oh,
4: we'll never get out of here now.
3: Next, I will take your supply of oxygen.
4: You're not going to take mine.
1: Oh, no.
3: You may keep one. That means you have only a few hours in which to find the secret.
4: Before
3: you die. Give me your capsule.
5: All right. Give him the capsule.
1: All right.
5: Give it to him.
1: Here.
3: Now. You are free to roam my domain. Good luck, Earth.

0: think it is, Skipper.
1: With all the priests there in the temple, it seems to be some sort of religious ritual.
0: But how is this going to help us find the secret of the American
2: plane? I wish we could... Hey, look, Skipper. There's something down.
0: Look. Some natives are carrying a... Well, I can't quite make out what it is.
1: Looks like very large eggs.
0: But what could they be?
1: I don't know.
3: Aka, Lanara, Balaka, Kara.
0: Well, they're opening the eggs. Oh, look.
2: Great thing of the universe, Skipper.
0: Oh.
1: Spidery creature comes out of the eggs. Priests decapitate them and throw them out in the crowd.
2: Yeah, and the natives are eating them.
0: Oh, how horrible.
3: Kala, obra, obra, obra.
1: The monster.
0: The monster?
1: Yeah, that must be the answer.
2: What do you mean, what's the answer?
0: Oh.
1: Come on, we're going extra.
2: Still don't get it, Skipper.
1: Those eggs the natives were opening must be the eggs from the monster that we saw earlier.
2: Oh, I know, but they were spidery things. In fact, they look like a spider. Well, how could they grow up to look like the monster we saw?
0: Yes.
1: Well, a butterfly looks like a worm before it develops.
2: Yeah,
1: Well, why couldn't those monsters resemble a spider before they're grown?
2: Oh, I'm still not with you, Skipper. I'm in outer space somewhere.
1: All right, I'll explain later. Right now, let's look through the reeds out there for large eggs.
2: Okay.
1: You stay here on the bank, Gail.
0: Right, Skipper.
1: Come on, Stretch.
2: Well, where do you expect these eggs to be?
1: Somewhere in this vicinity. Remember how Kildar controlled the monster?
2: Yeah.
1: Well, that could mean that the monster is worshipped by the natives.
2: How?
1: Like the animals on Io. And like animals in ancient history.
2: I don't get you.
1: Well, in India, in the 20th century, the natives worshipped white elephants. If anyone abused them, they'd be killed.
2: Yeah, I remember. But I still don't see...
1: Right. I found one here.
2: What?
1: Here. And another one.
2: Well,
1: come on. Right. Look on the bank.
2: Hey, it's Gail.
1: Something's happened. Gail.
2: Hey, look, Skipper, she's starting to quiver. Does that mean she's got the
1: plane,
2: too?
1: We've got to get her back to America.
4: You cannot leave, people.
1: What do you mean we can't leave Kildar? We've obeyed your rules.
4: Yes, but you are much cleverer than I thought.
1: You mean we've found the secret of America's plague?
4: You'll never live to bring us back with you.
5: Then you never intended to let us out of here alive.
4: I didn't think you would learn so fast, Esmond.
5: Kildar, I ought to...
4: Careful, Esmond. You forget that all I have to do is blow this whistle. And my people will do as I command.
1: What whistle, Kildar?
4: The one around my neck, Esmond.
1: You must have lost it, Kildar. It isn't there.
4: That can't be it.
1: Grab the whistle, Strike. Hurry.
2: I got it.
1: All right, Kildar. Now we're going to play another game called Back to America. Only this time we're going to play it according to our rules.
4: You'll never get out alive, Esmond.
1: Then neither will you. Now help Stripe carry Gale. I'll carry the eggs. We're going to America.
4: My people have already missed me. They will soon overtake you.
1: Not as long as there's breath in me, Kildar.
4: You have little breath now, Earthman. You will never last to reach America.
1: Don't bet on that, Kildar. Don't bet on it. Keep moving, Kildar. I haven't breathed my last one yet. Stripes, are you all right? Stripes, can you hear me?
2: Yeah. Yeah, Skipper. I'm still with you.
1: It's not far now. We gotta make it.
2: Yeah. Yeah, we gotta make it. We got to.

0: You can't stop now, Strax. You can't. If we stop, we'll never start again.
1: You are right, Earthman.
0: I can't. Strax.
1: I've won, Earthman. Your friend has gone. Your female friend in my arms is also gone. You will be next.
0: Not yet, Silver. Not yet. Just keep carrying Gale. Don't put her down. Keep moving. I said move.
1: It's no use, Earthman. The game is over.
0: Stay back, Gildar. Stay back. Do I see this?
1: Who are you?
0: I'm with a black one. I'm moving out, Black Joe. Chain, Clawfoot, give me a hand. Star. Star. Can you hear me?
2: Commodore Bradford. I hear you. And it's music to my ears.
0: Dr. Zavor contacted us.
2: Never mind, Commodore. Take these eggs. Get Gildar to show you how to use them. They can stop the American plague. We've got to hurry. And never mind us. We've got to... We've got

0: You know, Commodore, there are very few times that an enlisted man's glad to see his commanding officer, but, oh, this was one of those times. You know, well, I was so happy, I'd even give a few of my stripes back.
1: Oh, I let you keep them on one condition.
0: Yeah, what's that?
1: That you're right. The Commodore is not a bad guy. 500 times.
2: Well, there's only one catch to that, Commodore.
1: What's that, Gail?
2: Stripe's old trouble is coming out again. He can't write.
0: Oh, now, wait a minute.
3: Well, then, Kildare did agree to show Dr. Savor how to use the monster egg, huh?
1: Yes. After some persuasion.
3: Well, then the drug you needed, Dr. Savor, for the America's plague was in the spidery creature in the egg,
1: huh? Yes. And I have also found many other uses for the special drug that can be obtained from this source. It will be a big boon to Solar Medical Division.
4: We have taken Kildare prisoner, and he will stand trial. We have talked to his people. They are willing to help the colonists here any way that they can. In fact, they are moving back into the valley just as soon as they learn how to make the necessary adjustments to Earth-type atmosphere.
1: It will be a great help to our colony, Captain Starr. And the people of America will always be grateful to you.
3: Well, Doctor, it proves once again that there is some good in all people. And as long as that's true, we'll have a great universe.

action star of the space fleet is based on characters created by Tom Hubbard and written for radio by Tom Hubbard and Fred Eggers. John Larch is heard as Captain Star, Jane Harlan as Gail Archer, and Tom Hubbard as Cadet Sergeant Stripe. Captain Star comes to you transcribed from Hollywood.

0: down.
1: Yes, there's coffee pot freshness in every cup of Maxwell House.
2: Oh, come in, Smithers. What is it? 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Orange juice.
3: No, sir. New Kellogg's Rise and Shine.
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3: And look at this, sir.
2: No peel, no pips, and it's got vitamin C. Well, Smithers, I suppose this is it.
3: What are you doing, sir?
2: Thank you, Governor. Wife and three pips to support. Thank you.
1: New Kellogg's Rise and Shine. 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

0: The Diary of Fate. Fate plays no favorites. It could happen to you.
1: Book 84, page 946.
0: In the Diary of Fate.
1: Yes, here it is. The name, Albert Riker. Occupation, department foreman with a construction company. Once, Albert, you were a man of skill and intelligence. But that was before you were subjugated to the insidious will of Eugene Margot. A vicious man whose promises of easy riches through gambling engulfed first your judgment, then your confidence, and finally, even your sense of honesty. In a desperate but futile effort to recover your losses, you risked much more money. Money that was not your own. And now, today, Albert, because of a little thing, because you forgot your car keys, your life will be destroyed. In a moment when I have written, I will read from the record of Albert Riker in The Diary of Fate.

0: the life record of Albert Riker, the stamp of doom is already fixed on the pages of his future. And for a brief moment, I, fate, look ahead at a single awful incident.
1: What's the matter, Nancy?
2: Albert, why are you looking at me like that? Albert, I'm frightened.
1: Of your own sentimental husband in an old blue sport coat with a silly checkered weave?
2: Albert, what are you going to do? Stay away from me! Albert!
0: In the life of Albert Riker, the decision to murder was made. Then I, fate, again employed the small, seemingly insignificant things that determine the inevitable outcome. It is ever thus. A turn down the wrong street. A misaddressed envelope. A broken shoelace. Little things, yes. But these are the tools with which I, fate, shape your destiny. Remember, Albert Riker, how it all started? It was evening. You were about to leave the office when your employer stopped you. Mr. Bradley's voice was firm and cold.
3: Oh, Albert, I'd like to talk to you a moment.
1: If it's about that Nadella deal, sir,
3: I... No, Albert, it's something else. Something more personal.
1: Something personal? Of my work, Mr. Bradley?
3: Yes. Until quite recently, you've always been so thorough, meticulous, and honest. That's why I haven't called the police.
1: The police? What? What do you mean, Mr. Bradley?
3: The Clark account.
1: Clark? I don't understand.
3: I think you do, Albert. On the 11th of this month, Dana Clark deposited $9,000 with you. But it didn't show up on your books. Now, where is that money? Answer me, where is it?
1: I took it, Mr. Bradley.
4: Why, Albert, why?
1: What difference does it make? I said I took
3: you
1: it.
3: You young fool, it makes all the difference in the world. Is it family trouble? Your wife's sickness? Don't you understand? If your reason is good enough, I might help you to not turn you over to the police.
0: Yes, Albert. The money you had lost gambling with Margot and his friends has belonged to Mr. Bradley. But as you faced him and brazenly lied about a family mortgage, which had prompted you to borrow from the firm, you thought bitterly of the $20,000 in negotiable securities your wife Nancy kept hidden at home. Mr. Bradley accepted your desperate promise to return the money within a week. And when you arrived home, the thought of the bonds Nancy owned had crowded everything else from your mind.
1: Nancy, for the love of heaven, listen to me. You've got to do as I say. You must give me those bonds.
2: I don't have to do anything of the kind. Now, look, Albert, we've been through all this before. I don't want to lose every penny I have because someone has a better poker hand than you do.
1: I said it was for an investment, a good investment.
2: And I say you're lying. Albert, I just can't trust you anymore. You're gambling. I never know what you are or who you're with.
1: Oh, good Lord, must you also be the jealous wife?
2: Well, what do you expect?
1: Oh, Nancy, you're not making sense. Now, look, I've got to have those bonds. I'm in debt.
2: What about your late hours and those women?
1: Nancy, there are no other women.
2: You're lying. Oh, it's useless to talk to you. I'm going to bed. And don't bother trying to find the bonds, Albert. I have a new place to hide things from my husband. Good night.
1: Oh, who the devil? Hello.
5: Riker. This is Mark.
1: Do you realize it's after midnight? I told you not to call me at home.
5: You told me. Look, Sonny, don't step out of this. I'm still the teacher and it's still only 4 grand. I get impatient holding Marcus.
1: I know it, Margo. Give me a little time. I'll work everything out.
5: Sure you will, Albert. Sure. And I wanted to let you know I'll be at the Crater Hotel from tomorrow night on.
1: The Crater Hotel?
5: That's right. I'll expect to see you there. So long.
1: Goodbye, Margo. What?
3: But...
1: Well, Nancy, what are you doing out of bed?
2: Who are you talking to?
1: Oh, just the fellow I know. He was,
2: Don't you think I have ears, Albert? Go ahead, lie to me. Keep on lying.
1: What are you talking about? Have you lost your mind?
2: Not yet, I haven't. And believe me, until I do, you'll never see those bonds.
1: I've only got 5 days left. 5 days to make up $9,000.
0: Correction, Riker, $13,000. You owe me $4,000.
1: Well, that's just it. If I don't pay Bradley the money I took, I'll be sent to jail.
0: That's your problem.
1: That'll cost you $4,000. Wages are low in prison.
0: Easy, fella. Don't get clever with me. If I don't get my money, you may never get as far as prison. Now, don't forget that.
1: What do you mean?
0: Business is business, right? I'm not interested in weaklings who fold up and cry for favors when the going gets a little rough.
1: Well, don't worry. I'm not folding up. I'll get out of this hole, and I'll pay you, too.
0: Well, now you're talking. Just don't let it stop there with talking. I get kind of tired of it.
6: Yes, Albert. Eugene Margot was ruthless. Money was the only thing that could speak for you now. So you decided as a last resort to appeal again to the generosity of Mr. Bradley.
7: And what was it you wanted to see me about this morning, Albert?
1: Well, I wanted to thank you, Mr. Bradley, for this chance to clear myself.
7: And I don't think you'll ever slip again, Albert.
1: Oh, you can depend on that, Mr. Bradley. And just as soon as I've paid you the money, why, I'll feel like a new man.
7: And I'm glad you see it that way. By next week, we'll both be able to forget it ever happened.
1: Well, that's what I wanted to see you about, Mr. Bradley. Could you possibly stretch that time limit? A couple of months would make it a lot easier for me.
7: Now, I'll get out here at the corner.
1: Yes, sir. Well, about the money, Mr. Bradley.
7: I heard you, Albert. I've made it extremely easy for you already. So remember this. If I don't have that money in cash in 4 days, I'll have to call in the police. Do I make myself quite clear?
6: Bradley's words swept through you like an icy wind. And for the first time, you were afraid. Trapped between the hard ruthlessness of the underworld and the equally unyielding impartiality of the law, you had no one to turn to now but Nancy, your wife. One way or another, you had to have those bonds.
2: Well, now that you've turned the house into a shambles, are you satisfied that I've got a good hiding place?
1: Sooner or later, Nancy, I'll find those bonds.
2: What good will that do you? If you try to cash them, I'll tell the police you stole them from me.
1: Why, you wouldn't dare.
2: Albert, let me go. My wrist, you're hurting me.
1: What do you think you're doing to me? It's not pleasant when a man's own wife won't stand behind him when he's in trouble.
2: You can keep the teachers. Save them for your girlfriend. Or doesn't she have any bonds?
1: Oh, you blind fool, Nancy.

0: Oh, what's the use?
1: Albert, where are you going?
0: Oh, any place away from you.
2: You stormed out of the house and walked quickly to your car. Then, Albert, I, fate intervened, and a little thing happened. You forgot your car key. You turned back toward the house, then stopped abruptly. The shades were drawn, and Nancy's silhouette stood out sharply in the light from the living room table lamp. Suddenly, you had the answer. The lamp was being tilted. Now you knew where the bonds were hidden. In the base of the table lamp. You turned and walked slowly down the street, your mind busy with the birth of evil thoughts. But Nancy, too, was upset. And later, as you neared a decision for murder, she entered the lobby of a downtown hotel she had heard you mention over the telephone. The Crater Hotel. Then another little thing happened. Because she stopped to buy cigarettes, she overheard a conversation a man was having at an open telephone booth nearby.
3: That's right. That's a check made out to me. Marshall. Eugene Marshall. That's right, pilot. Okay.
1: Pardon me. Are you Margot? Mr. Margot?
3: That's right, lady. Eugene Margot's the name. Don't believe we've ever met.
1: No, we haven't. I'm a friend of Albert Riker's. Do you know him?
3: Yeah, I know Riker.
1: Oh, thank you. I'm glad. I'm very glad.
2: Yes, Albert. Because of a little thing, your wife had discovered that Margot was a man. And as that single fact relieved her mind of the gnawing suspicion that you were unfaithful, she resolved to help you. But you had given up all hope of any voluntary help from Nancy. And you could no longer afford to wait. You called Margot.
4: Listen, Margot. I may need you as an alibi soon. I'll have to be able to prove I was at your place.
5: That can be arranged for a price.
4: Well, I can pay $1,000.
5: Make it two and it's a deal.
4: All right, it's a deal. I'll let you know the details later.
2: Yes, Albert. Now you face the decision. Your freedom or Nancy's life. But there was no doubt in your mind. You had no love for your wife. And now it was too late to turn back. Soon, I will record another entry in the diary of...

0: No mortal faced with decision today can choose for evil and be certain of tomorrow. And even as you, Albert Riker, took the first step in your plan of murder, that of winning back Nancy's confidence, other forces were gathering against you.
1: Is that you, Albert?
2: Yes, Nancy. I got off early, all right.
1: Well, you know, since your wonderful phone call this afternoon, it seems as though time has just been standing still. What's that?
2: Oh, this? Some flowers. Violets. I remembered you liked them once, Nancy.
1: Oh, they're lovely, Albert. Oh, darling. How did we ever let things get so far out of hand?
2: Oh, it's been all my fault. Everything went wrong, and, well, I just took it out on you. Believe me, Nancy, I'm sorry, too. Very sorry.
1: Oh, Satan goes to me, but let's not talk about it.

0: try to start over again.
1: That's exactly what I have in mind. Nancy, do you remember where we did start?
0: The lake, our honeymoon. Oh, Albert, wouldn't it be wonderful? Could we go there again, just the two of us?
1: We're going to, Nancy. I've already planned every detail. We're going day after tomorrow.
0: Oh, darling. Oh, wonderful. I remember it all so plainly. That cozy little cabin. The fireplace. And you and that sport coat I was so crazy about.
1: Not the blue one.
0: Yes, the blue one with the funny little specs on it. Oh. Albert, will you wear it?
1: Oh, but Nancy.
0: Please, Albert, please.

0: chance, Albert. Nancy's enthusiasm for the trip you had planned so carefully gave you confidence when you spoke to Mr. Bradley the next morning.
1: I wanted to tell you, Mr. Bradley, that I've worked things out and I'll have the money by tomorrow night.
2: But that's splendid, Albert.
1: I'll never let you down again, Mr. Bradley. You and my wife have complete faith in me. It's given me strength.
2: You told your wife?
1: Oh, yes, sir. You see, it was sort of to help Nancy's folks that I took the money. So I'll have the cash for you by tomorrow night at the latest. Another drink, Nancy?
3: No, thanks, darling. Albert, about that trouble we had with the bonds and...
1: Oh, let's forget about that, Nancy.
3: All right. There'll be plenty of time to talk.
1: That's right, and... Oh, speaking of the cabin, I forgot to tell you that I won't be able to come up until late tomorrow afternoon.
3: But, darling, I've been looking forward to it so much.
1: Well, look, you go up at noon as we planned, and I'll be there in time for dinner.
4: This channel is currently offline for essential maintenance and will be back as soon as possible. Please check back soon.
0: It was impossible for you to work as you thought ahead to the moment when your wife would be out of the way and you would have the money you needed so desperately. Finally, it was time to leave the office. You were almost to the door when...
5: Albert! Mr. Winters is on the phone now, and he wants to see the specifications on their plant addition at once. They've got some sort of conference going on up at his office. I hope you don't mind going up there now.
1: Why, no, Mr. Bradley. Not at all.
5: Good. It shouldn't take more than an hour or so. And, I'll meet you at your place tonight about that other matter. Will 9 o'clock be all right?
1: Yes, Mr. Bradley.

0: little thing, Albert. Yes, I fate brought about an interruption in your timetable for murder. The conference with Mr. Winters took even longer than you had anticipated. And when you left his office, it was too late to return to your house and get the bond. You decided to drive directly to the cabin. For any moment now, Nancy might get worried and start making telephone calls. In less than an hour, you were close to the lake. Only minutes from murder. As you got out of the car and walked up the path, your eye caught the blue sport jacket draped over the banister of the cabin porch where Nancy had hung it, so you couldn't miss seeing it. You laughed bitterly as you thought of your promise to Nancy, and you quickly removed your coat and put on the blue sport jacket. Then you went in.
1: Good evening, Nancy.
2: Oh, hello, darling. I was just beginning to worry about you. Oh, Albert, the sport coat. How sweet. I knew you'd wear it. I was sure.
1: Oh, were you?
2: Of course. Now, Lovey, look at you. Oh, the memories it brings back. You know, it's just...
1: What's the matter, Nancy?
2: Albert, why are you looking at me like that? Albert...

0: Of your own sentimental husband in an old blue sport coat with a silly checkered weave?
1: Robert, what are you going to do? Stay away from me.
2: Yes, Albert Riker, you killed your wife. For a moment you stared transfixed at her blood on your jacket. The blue jacket that she had wanted you to wear. Then you moved quickly. You threw the blood-stained jacket over your wife, struck a match to a newspaper, and threw it into the center of the room. At the door you stopped, picked up the kerosene lamp, and hurled it at the opposite wall where it smashed to bits. As you stepped from the cabin, you heard the awful engulfing sound of the flames as they reached the spattered kerosene. Yes, your scheme of murder was completed. Soon you would have the bond you needed so badly. Soon you would have nothing to fear from Bradley or Margot. And now, lest any who listen think that I, Fate, am unmindful of the inevitable balance of the scales of justice, I urge you to listen closely, for in a few moments, I will make the final entry under the name of Albert Riker in The Diary.

0: as constant as the passing of time is the unrelenting principle of justice. Yes, Albert Riker, even as you arrived at your house an hour after you had murdered your wife, the plan already set in motion by your decision for evil was quickly moving to its irrevocable conclusion. And not even I, fate, could alter its inevitable course. For only seconds after you entered the living room, your doorbell rang. It was Mr. Bradley.
1: I'm sorry I'm a bit late, Albert, but I have a mountain of work at the office. If you don't mind, I'll take the money and leave at once.
2: Well, Mr. Bradley, the truth of the matter is that I haven't got it yet.
1: What? Listen, Riker. Don't ever mistake my generosity for stupidity.
2: Oh, it's not that, sir. You see, I've got it in bonds, negotiable ones. I just didn't get to the bank yesterday, and what with the winter's deal this afternoon, and then the...
1: All right, Albert, all right. I'll take the bonds. You straighten everything out on Monday.
2: Well, that suits me, Mr. Bradley. I've got them right here in this lamp base. Sort of a family vault. Here we are. Bonds in a second, and then I can go.
1: Well, what's wrong, Riker?
2: The bonds. They're gone.
1: What?
2: They're gone, I tell you.
1: What's that?
2: That's me. Why, it's a note.
1: Give it to me. It's from your wife. Let's see. Dear Albert, I hope you never find this letter, for if you do, it can only mean that you never intended to meet me at the lake. It can only mean that you intended to rob me. If that was your plan, Albert, I'm sorry, because I've already converted the bonds into cash, and I intended to give you the money. You see, I was wrong about Margot. I thought Margot was a woman. Yes, Albert, if you were really sincere about our starting all over again, the money is yours. I put it in the inside pocket of your blue sport jacket. The one...
2: What? The blue jacket. That's funny. All of it was in the blue jacket.
1: Where is it?
2: The jacket. But I burned it in the cabin. Don't you understand? I destroyed it. I threw it over Nancy and set it on fire.
0: And now it is time to close the book. Another entry has been duly noted. In the case of Albert Riker, as in the cases of all mortals, I, fate, am but the instrument of a plan. And the little things of life are the tools with which I work. I, fate, arranged for Albert Riker to forget his car keys. And as a result, he discovered where his wife had hidden the bond. And because of another little thing, because Nancy Riker remembered a blue jacket, Albert's evil scheme exploded. And in the hysteria of the moment, he admitted setting fire to the cabin, and the entire plan was revealed. And now, Eugene Margot sits in his prison cell, paying his debt to society. And as Albert Riker feels the straps of the electric chair snapped about his legs, he curses me, fate, for the little things that brought about his undoing. Now the plan is finished, complete, and justice has been served. Ponder well the moral, you who listen, and remember, there is a page for you in... The Diary of...

The cast included Herbert Litton, Gloria Blondell, Frank Albertson, Howard McNear, Ray Erlenborn, Bert Horswell, Ivan Ditmars, and Hal Sawyer. This is a Larry Finley transcription, brought to you from...

You're traveling through another dimension. A dimension not only of sight and sound, but of mind. A journey into a wondrous land whose boundaries are that of imagination. That's the signpost up ahead. Your next stop, the Twilight Zone.

0: this the address?
1: Yep. 2719 Ye Olde Curiosity Shop. This is it.
2: Oh, officers. I'm so glad you're here.
0: You the one who called, ma'am?
2: That would be my husband. Jensen, the detectives are here.
3: How do you do?
1: Mr. Brown, what seems to be the problem?
3: Appalling. Absolutely appalling.
2: They broke in through the storeroom. That was the first thing we saw this morning. The back door off its hinges. My husband almost had a heart attack.
0: All right, take it easy. Was anything missing?
3: A number of items, I should say. The sense of violation. Our entire stock will have to be re-inventoried.
2: For the insurance, you know. Quite a number of items. A large number.
0: Well, then I guess we'll have to take some pictures. Dust for prints.
3: I consider it a personal invasion. The complete and utter disregard for boundaries, for one's private space.
1: You folks have a list of what was taken?
2: Oh, we wouldn't know where to begin. So many things.
3: A Queen Anne chest.
0: What was in it?
3: I don't know. We could never get it open. I was going to have a key made.
2: Hard to say what could have been in it. Almost anything. Jewels, family heirlooms. We bought it, as is, at an estate sale.
0: What else?
3: A Louis XIV washstand.
2: Our pride and joy.
3: Two antique children's chairs. Five vases.
2: Six. Ming Dynasty.
3: Two hand-carved teakwood cigarette cases with platforms.
0: Approximate value?
3: $100.
2: He means $200.
3: A tray of rings, three sapphires, three rubies, three emeralds.
0: All genuine?
3: Well, the rubies are actually...
2: All genuine. And there was a 19th century silver service for 12. Isn't that right, Jensen? And a dining room chair made in 1778.
3: Let me see. Three paintings in frames.
2: Early Picasso's?
1: That right. What about the stuff that was in the window?
3: Oh, nothing of real consequence.
2: Don't forget the other tray of rings, dear. Remember? The Native American baskets and the camera.
0: One camera?
2: A very special camera. One of a kind.
0: Make?
3: Well, it didn't have a name on it. At least we never could make it out. Foreign lettering. Indecipherable.
2: Probably ancient.
3: Never saw one like it before. It was here when we bought the shop.
2: It was imported. Very rare. Very, very rare. At least 100 years old.
0: Okay, let's see what we got here now. Six vases, five ceramics, a Native American basket, jewelry.
4: A tray of rings.
5: All paste.
4: Six vases of the Ming Dynasty.
5: Look, I don't know what dynasty they're from, but it ain't Ming's. They're from a rummage sale and they're worth a couple of shucks apiece.
4: Chester, will you pipe down and let me read the article?
5: Larceny. Plain no good larceny is what it is. And that's nothing but a list for their insurance company. Why, those crooks.
4: Police theorize that the thieves broke in sometime during the night. Mr. and Mrs. Jensen T. Brown, the proprietors of the antique shop, listed the following additional items as among the goods stolen. A Louis XIV candelabra.
5: A phony candlestick holder for Liberace.
4: Two antique children's chairs.
5: Two thrift shop chairs for midgets. And a set of U.S. surplus tableware plus a chest worth maybe, what, $25 tops?
4: Hey, listen to this. The paper says there's three oil paintings by Picasso.
5: Yeah, three posters in dime store frames. The guy who painted them thinks a Picasso is a foreign sports car.
4: Two teakwood hand-carved cigarette cases.
5: All right, knock it off, knock it off.
4: Here's something they forgot to put in the paper.
5: The camera? Big deal.
4: Well, it looks like an antique.
5: When I was a kid, you could have bought this in a five and dime. But now I get it as part of a heist. Perfect. The whole haul is worth maybe $50. A fence will give us 10 if we're lucky. I could have shot pool for a half an hour and made more.
4: Aw, come on, Chester. Want to take my picture?
5: You think that thing works?
4: Well, let's give it a try.
5: Even if there's film in it, it'd be so old by now that...
4: What do you got to lose? Huh, Chester? Please. Please.
6: Scene of the crime, a hotel suite that in this instance serves as a den of thieves. The aftermath of a rather minor event to be noted on a police blotter. An insurance claim. Perhaps a 3-inch box on page 12 of the evening paper. There's just one small item to be added to the list of loot. A camera. A most unimposing addition to the flotsam and jetsam that came with it. Hardly worth mentioning, really, because cameras are cameras. Some expensive, some available at the corner drugstore. But this camera, this one is unusual. Because in just a moment, we'll watch as it injects itself into the destinies of three people. for it happens to be a fact that the pictures it takes can only be developed in the Twilight Zone.
4: Please, Chester, take my picture.
5: Look at this crummy thing. Foreign written all over it. No place to open it up. Where do you put the film in?
4: Maybe it's already got film in it.
5: Yeah, sure, from the Ming Dynasty. And you think it's still good. Come on.
4: See? You look through the thing on the top here.
5: This must be the button here.
4: Wait, let me pose nice.
5: Hold it, baby. Say cheese.
4: Ta-da!
5: Perfect. It fits right in. Everything else for nothing. So we get a camera that's for nothing. You and your curio shops.
4: My curio shops? You cased the place. You fingered it. You did all the planning.
5: Listen to Miss Culture over there. The patron of the arts. Never mind hawk shop, she says. No. Let's go up in life. Let's knock off a curio shop. Because curio shops have nothing but objects of art worth a fortune. And who touted me? The art lover over there. 2 weeks of planning, a whole night on the job, and what do we have, Paula? 400 pounds of junk. Yeah?
7: Room service.
5: Wait a minute. Room service, huh? I didn't order no room service. It's the law. What are we gonna do? Quick. Dump all the stuff out the window.
4: Hold on, Chester. I called for room service, okay?
5: You did?
4: To celebrate our newfound wealth.
5: What did you order?
4: A breakfast for two with all the trimmings.
5: How are we gonna pay for it, Paula? This room is costing me a fortune.
4: Coming!
5: Just leave it outside the door.
7: Oui, monsieur. Very well.
5: I'm not hungry. How can I eat at a time like this? Maybe a little coffee is all.
4: Look, Chester.
5: What's that sticking up out of the camera?
4: It's the picture. I told you it'll work.
5: Let me see that.
4: Well, how do I look?
5: I don't know. The picture came out fine, but...
4: Isn't that nice? You take good pictures, Chester. Well, there I am standing by the window.
5: Did you get a good look at this?
4: And so clear. No flash or anything. And look how clear it is.
5: Wait a minute. Let me think.
4: What's the matter with you?
5: What's the matter with me? Paula, go over to the mirror.
4: What?
5: Go ahead, now look in the mirror.
4: You're missing a couple of buttons on your shirt?
5: Go on, now look.
4: We look nice together, don't you think? We ought to get some pictures of the two of us.
5: Will you look?
4: So? What's to see?
5: What were you wearing?
4: You like my nightgown, Chet? I got it special for you. I like the way it sort of clings to my body. What do you think?
5: Right. Now look at the picture.
4: So? There I am, standing by the window wearing a...
5: A what?
4: A fur coat.
5: Yeah, a fur coat, which you don't have. It looks like mink. One of those Emba Autumn Haze models. Real pricey. Could be sable. No, I don't think so. It's a mink.
4: Chester, what am I doing wearing a fur coat? I wasn't wearing a fur coat when you took the picture, was I?
5: Of course you weren't. I don't have that kind of money.
4: I don't even own a fur coat. Chester, what is going on?
5: I got it.
4: Got what?
5: It's a gag.
4: A gag?
5: Yeah, a gag camera, strictly for laughs.
4: What do you mean?
5: You know, like at Coney Island, remember? It's like you're wearing a costume or something.
4: I don't think so.
5: Sure, inside they got these ready-made pictures already developed, but the negatives already got pictures on them, see? The only thing it takes is the face.
4: But we ain't in Coney Island.
5: You know, like a carnival, when you pose in front of those crazy cardboard things and you put your head on top of the cutout, fat lady, sailor, cowboy, driving a car, you name it. And it looks real. That's what this thing is. Not bad. It's kind of clever.
4: You sure?
5: Sure, I'm sure. Well, we might as well clear up the rest of this junk.
4: If you say so, what are we going to do with it?
5: Who cares? Stuff it down the garbage chute for all I care. Except for these phony Ming flower pots.
4: Chester! What you do that for? Now we gotta clean it up.
5: No, we don't. Leave it for room service. We're paying enough.
4: There's one thing we didn't open yet.
5: Yeah?
4: That little chest over there in the corner.
5: Did it come with a key?
4: No. You'll have to open it in your own inimitable style.
5: There ain't a lock ever made I can't jimmy. Anybody ever tell you had a lousy disposition?
4: If I have a lousy disposition, it's because I'm married to a nickel and dime heister who can't tell a real diamond from a baseball diamond.
5: Baby doll, this suite is costing an arm and a leg. Delivered and paid for by Mrs. Dietrich's son Chester from profits collected during a slew of years when you weren't even in the picture. It so happens that I need you like I need a 3-year sentence.
4: Well, aren't you the clever one? Let's see what's inside. Chester, look!
5: I'm looking, but I don't believe it.
4: It's the most beautiful fur coat I've ever saw. Full length, too.
5: So we scored something after all.
4: We sure did. And don't start giving me any of your cheap pizzazz about taking this to a fence.
5: I wouldn't dream of it.
4: Don't argue with me either. This is for little old Paula. Oh, look at these, like, stripes. Different colors, all mushed together. How do they do that?
5: I think it's called Ember Autumn Haze.
4: Like the one in the picture.
5: Right. Exactly like the one in the picture.
4: Come back to bed.
5: In a minute.
4: It's the middle of the night.
5: It sure is, and I can't sleep.
4: What are you doing by the window?
5: Getting some fresh air.
4: Are you still worried about the camera?
5: Shut up.
4: Yeah, you are. You're playing with it, aren't you?
5: What do you care? Leave the light off. It's hot in here.
4: It's not hot. We got air conditioning.
5: What is it to you?
4: You can't just let it go by, can you?
5: You want me to forget about it? Is that it?
4: So it's a crazy camera. So it takes dopey pictures of things that aren't really there.
5: That's not the point.
4: Oh, yeah? What is the point?
5: Sure, it takes dopey pictures. Pictures like things that haven't happened yet, but do happen. That's the point.
4: So what do we do, Chet? One lousy picture and you get insomnia? It's a camera. That's all. Here, I'll show you.
5: Did you just take a picture?
4: There. See any lightning?
5: What did you take a picture of?
4: It doesn't matter. The wall, the door. All right, now drop it, why don't you? Let it alone. Forget about it.
5: How can I forget about it? This thing comes from witches, maybe, or sorcerers. I mean, look at the writing on it. It could be loaded with black magic or something.
4: And what are you loaded with? Do you see anything? Where is the man with the horns who comes in with a bargain for your soul? He's supposed to show up any time now, right? But he's not here, is he? Listen to me. It's a screwy camera. Period.
5: Let's see how this one came out.
4: Well?
5: Here, you tell me.
4: It's my brother Woodward, standing by the door.
5: That's who it is? Is that cheap, no good brother of yours?
4: But that's crazy. He's in jail. 7 years for breaking and entering. And that was only a year ago. So it's impossible.
5: So is the fur coat, right, Paula?
4: Oh, no. No, Chester. It's throwing us a curve. Maybe it's somebody who looks like Woodward. Chester? I'm scared. Feel my heart. I'm palpitating.
5: A little palpitating never hurt nobody. What's to be scared about? The thing has obviously gone tilt or something.
4: Are you sure?
5: Sure, I'm sure. Woodward's not here. Woodward can't possibly be here. Woodward won't be here. Woodward is serving time. He's 900 miles away in a cell block, and I don't care what that crazy camera shows us. Whoever's in that picture isn't Woodward.
4: What's that?
5: Shh. Somebody's trying to jimmy the door to the hall.
4: Go see. Please, Chester. But be careful. Woodward.
8: Hi, Paula. Hello, Chester. I didn't want to wake anybody, so I just, you know, use the old lockpick on the door. Hope you folks don't mind.
5: Mind? Why would I mind?
4: But you're in jail, aren't you?
8: I broke out. Me and another guy. Hid in the laundry truck. Nice, huh? I thought maybe I could stay with you for a few days. If you really don't mind. You don't, do you? I was thinking, maybe if I was around, you two wouldn't fight so much. You still all the time fighting? Hey, what you got in your hand there?
5: A picture.
8: Yeah? Let me see. Well, you look at that. Yep, there I am, standing right by the door, wearing just what I'm wearing now, too. Same clothes. Ain't science wonderful?
5: Do you know what you're saying?
8: Sure I do. I think it's great to be able to get a picture of... Wait a minute.
5: Yes?
8: If I was outside the door...
5: Uh-huh.
8: And you was in here...
5: That's right.
8: But you already had this picture of me.
5: Right.
8: Standing right here. Inside the door.
5: Yeah, and?
8: Then, like, how come?
5: Sleep well, Woodward?
8: Yeah. Thanks for letting me use the couch.
5: Think nothing of it. A growing boy needs his rest.
4: What are we going to do today, Chester?
5: I don't know yet. I got a feeling it's going to have something to do with that camera.
4: I still don't see how we can use it.
5: Neither do I. As far as I can see, it's strictly for laughs.
4: Well, maybe we could sell it. For some big bucks. You know, there's rich people might want something like that.
5: For what?
4: Well, I don't know. Find out who's coming to the front door of their office. Like a hidden camera. See who's robbing them blind, you know, in advance.
5: Try to sell them an item like that, they'd throw you out in your duff.
4: Or some company. They could take it apart and see how it works and make new ones.
5: No way. You never get in the door. They say you're off your rocker or burn you at the stake. One or the other.
4: What do you think, Woodward?
5: Good call, Paula. Ask the intellectual in the crowd.
8: We could sell, like, tickets. Yeah, that's it. Set up a place, like a stand somewhere, to take pictures. Like at a carny, right? Or maybe we could, you know, like that.
5: Thank you, Einstein. Now look, I'm going to lay it on the line. What are we?
4: What do you mean?
5: I asked a question. What are we?
8: What are we, Chet? You mean us? Well, we're people, I guess.
5: Sure, but what kind of people? We're three minor league heisters, grifters, con artists. Am I right or am I wrong?
8: Yeah, that's it.
5: Well, now we finally got something here that maybe might do good for somebody else.
4: Like who?
5: Science. Science could use something like this.
8: For what?
5: For people, you lughead. We got something here for humanity.
8: Who?
5: Human beings. The world. I'm not so sure we shouldn't give this to humanity and do something good for the first time in our rotten lives.
4: You got a leak in your attic? What's humanity ever done for us?
5: Sure, Paula, sure. That's what I mean. Just what you said.
4: What'd I say?
5: That's the way we are. Everything for us. Not for anybody else.
8: Yeah. We're family.
5: Little, petty, selfish, mean. That's us. Well, I've risen above all that now, and I say let's give this to the world. Here, world, a gift from Chester Dietrich.
4: And his wife.
8: And me too, Chet. Don't forget me.
5: Yeah, and Woodward. So here's a gift for humanity. A gesture is all, maybe. Just a gesture, but it shows the heart of Chester Dietrich and his wife and his brother-in-law. How do we... Woodward, do me a favor. Breathe through your nose.
8: Huh?
5: Why don't you go watch TV? Isn't there something you want to watch to occupy that brain of yours?
8: Oh, yeah. Sure.
5: How do we know the things medical science could do with this? How do we know how valuable this would be as a scientific discovery? They'll name a building after us, throw big society balls, and charity stuff for us. I can see it now. The Chester Dietrich Foundation for the terminally something or other.
9: Angelo's Tendros opener, Hotfoot has just won it. Jerry's Flash second, Easter Baby third. This was Hotfoot's second win in 3 days. He paid $24.90, $15.80, and $6.70. We now move into the second race.
5: Shut that off, I'm making plans.
8: Oh, sure, Chet. Anything you say.
5: And where was I?
4: High society. I can wear my mink coat. Of course, I'll need a couple new dresses and some matching shoes.
5: Hold on.
4: Well, maybe just one dress to start with. You know, a real evening gown with...
5: I got it.
4: You sure do, Chester. I never would have thought of that.
5: I got it.
8: Got what?
5: I got it. The TV set. Woodward, you're a genius.
8: I am?
5: This camera takes pictures of things that happen, but haven't happened yet.
8: I guess.
5: Read my lips. It took a picture of Paula with a fur coat. 5 minutes later, she had a fur coat. It took a picture of that door with nobody standing in front of it, and then you were standing in front of it. You follow me?
8: No.
5: All right, boys and girls. Now get this. We go to the racetrack, right?
8: I'm starting to get it.
5: We take a picture of the winner's board at the track before the race.
8: I think I get it.
5: The winner's board before the race?
8: That's a great idea! But I don't get it.
4: Hold on now. We take a picture of the winner's board, and then we look at it and... Oh! Chester!
5: Woodward, are we getting through to you yet? We take a picture of the winner's board. It's empty, see? Because the race hasn't been run yet. But that camera, that little old bugger over there, it takes pictures of things that happen 5 minutes later. So the picture we get will have the winning numbers on the board. We know what horses come in and what they paid.
8: Now I get it.
5: Come on, everybody, get your coats. Woody, my boy, grab one of mine and put on a tie so you can be in disguise.
10: Oh, Chester, this is so exciting.
5: That was the first race. We can get there in time for the last four. How much dough has everybody got?
4: I got a 20 and a 10.
5: Well, that's 30.
4: I know it's 30.
5: I got two 10s and three 20s.
4: Come on.
5: Okay, and the old insurance, my $100 bill. That makes 180 and 30. You got anything for the pot, Woodward?
8: Yeah, I got 10.
5: 220 bucks.
4: Is that enough?
5: There's bound to be at least one long shot. Why, we can parlay this into a million if we work on it long enough. We can't lose, Paula. We simply can't lose. Come on, everybody ready?
4: Chester, what about humanity?
5: Humanity? Like you said, baby, what did humanity ever do for us? Let's get going.

0: Give me the camera.
1: Let me see. The camera.
0: You brought it, didn't you?
1: Right here, Chester. I was just teasing.
0: I'll brace it on the rail to keep it steady.
2: Oh, boy, Chet. Oh, boy, you got us an idea here.
0: My ribs aren't bothering your elbow, are they?
2: No, not at all.
0: Then let loose of me and let me get the picture.
1: Did you get the board?
0: I got it.
1: Are you sure?
0: I'm sure.
2: Now what do we do?
1: Now we wait for the picture to come out.
2: Don't we have to develop it first? Take it to a drugstore or something?
0: Oh, for crying out loud.
1: No, see, it comes out of this little slot on the top.
2: Yeah? Neat.
1: Sometimes it takes a little while.
2: How long? The race is going to stop pretty soon.
0: All things come to him awaits.
2: Oh. Which horse do you like?
0: I don't know which one I like yet. On account I haven't looked at the picture yet, okay?
2: Uh-huh. I like the number 5 horse, Tinky Beggar.
0: It suits you.
3: Peanuts, hot dogs, get your red hots here.
2: Over here!
0: Oh, no. Wait 5 little minutes and you can buy all the hot dogs you want. Right now, everything we have goes on the horse.
2: Which one?
1: Well?
0: Look at it.
1: 6, 3, and 11.
0: And look what 6 pays. $47.60 to win. Hand me the racing form.
2: Here you go.
0: Number 6. Tidy 2. That's number 6. Okay, kids, we bet our money on Tidy 2.
2: I don't like the looks of that horse. He's walking real slow.
0: Will you get it through that thick skull of yours? We can't lose. Stay right here and don't let anything happen to that camera.
4: What's your bet, sir?
0: Put it all on number 6. It works.
4: Number 6 it is. Here's your ticket.
0: Thanks.
5: Psst. Hey, Jack.
0: Get out of my way.
5: Not number 6. That's Tidy 2. The last jockey that horse had was Paul Revere. But I mean the original Paul Revere. Now, if you really want to make some dough, I got some information in my pocket here. The goods on the last 2 races. And all I need from you is cash. You and me could go partners and really make ourselves a bundle on this.
0: I got a tip for you. Bet anything but number 6 so you don't lower my odds. See you later, Jack.
6: Rounding the far turn, it's Tinky Beggar, Sir Minus, Pink Gloves, Bart Jr., Lady Deck. Coming through stretch, Tidy 2 coming up very fast on the outside. Now in the stretch, Tinky Beggar, Sir Midas, and Tidy 2 is third. Tidy 2 moving up. Tinky Beggar and Tidy 2 hanging back. It's Tidy 2. It's Tidy 2 all the way.
1: We did it.
0: Now just feast your eyes on the numbers.
1: 6, 3, and 11. Just like the picture said.
2: Are we rich yet?
0: We're getting there, Junior. We're getting there. Now let me set up the camera before the next race. Paula, you 2 go cash in. Here's a ticket, and don't drop it.
1: Okay, Chester.
2: I sure hope you got enough film for that camera of yours.
1: Why, you know, Woodward? That's a very intelligent comment. Film. I wonder where you go to get film for a camera like this. Oh, but I wouldn't worry about it. Chester will figure it out, I'm sure.

0: Want another glass, Chester?
1: Not now, I'm on the phone. Yeah. But when can I get delivery on something like that? No. I don't want a black one. It's got to be yellow with black upholstery. Spoke wheels, Continental kit on the back, dual exhaust, power everything that works. You got that? Now when can I get delivery? All right, then order it. No, I'll pay you in cash. Come over with the papers tomorrow morning and we'll settle it then. How much did you say it was? No, I'm not backing out. I was just thinking maybe I ought to get two. Well, you bring the papers. Fine. So long.
0: It's the room service waiter. Are you done with your snack, Woodward?
2: I ate the steak, but I can't finish all the chicken. I guess that'll hold me till dinner, though.
0: Yes?
3: I came for the dishes, madame.
0: Right over there on the coffee table. Can you bring a couple of more bottles of champagne on the way back?
3: Yes, madame. I can easily do that.
2: Hey, get your hands off the camera.
1: Let him look at it. Bet you've never seen anything like that, Pierre.
3: Me no. Most unusual, sir.
0: Isn't it, though? You don't know how unusual.
3: But what do you do after your 10 pictures? Is there any other way to get more film?
1: Well, we've only had it for a little while, and we... What'd you say?
0: Yeah, what did you say about 10 pictures?
3: The inscription on the outside, it says, "Dix à la propriétaire." That means 10 to an owner. I presume that means you may only take 10. It's so odd. The lettering is definitely French, but I've never seen a French camera like that. As a matter of fact...
2: Thanks. Bye.
1: All right, how many pictures have we taken? There was one of Paula.
0: Then one of Woodward.
1: 6. We bet 6 races. That means we've taken...
0: 8. We've taken 8 pictures. Chester, there's only 2 left.
1: 10. But how do we know what that means? Some frog waiter tells us it means 10, so right away we think we only got 2 pictures left? How does he know what it means? I bet we could take as many pictures as we want.
0: But we don't know. Chester, we can't take any chances.
2: No, we can't. You know what we should do? We should sell it.
1: Who rattled your cage? This doesn't even belong to you. You're strictly for charity, buddy. Now what we should do with it is go back to the track and bet 2 more races with it.
0: Are you both crazy? What you do with it is hang on to it. Save it for a rainy day.
1: Careful.
0: You stop it. You're going to break the camera.
1: It took a picture? You dropped it and wasted a picture?
2: I didn't drop it. You did.
0: Oh, palpitations.
1: You and your palpitations. Phony palpitations and a stupid brother.
2: Hey, look. I don't have to take that kind of guff off of you.
1: All right. Have a drink.
0: Give me the camera.
1: What's in the picture?
0: It's me. It was pointing at me when it went off. And it looks like I'm...
1: She's screaming.
2: Let me see that.
1: Get your hands off. Why is she screaming in the picture, Woodward? I'll tell you why she's screaming. She's screaming because somebody's trying to do something to her loving husband. Some stupid ex-con with an idiotic idea about selling the camera to the highest bidder who doesn't care what he has to do to get it. Well, we'll see about that.
2: Put the knife away. If she's screaming in the picture, it's on account of what some guy must be doing to her loving brother. You better put that knife away, Chester. You put her away, or I'll take it and peel your skin off.
1: Try to take my camera.
2: Try to cut me, will you?
0: Stay away from the window. Watch out!
1: Watch what?
0: Oh, Chester. Chester, my poor, darling husband. And Woodward. Woodward, my brother. My flesh. My very own flesh. I'll die. I will simply die. There's nothing left for me now. Except this suitcase full of money. How thoughtful of you, Chester. Well... Don't worry about me. I'll muddle through somehow. We have to learn to live with tragedy. Poor Chester and poor Woodward. My heart is simply too full to say any more. May you both rest in peace. Now, where is that camera? Here. One picture left, huh? One more picture to remember you boys. For posterity.
3: Pardonnez-moi.
0: Oh, how did you get in here?
3: I have, the key. There is something in the way of laundry that I should take, no?
0: You got the wrong room, Jack. There's no laundry up here. I'm checking out.
3: There is the matter of dirty laundry. And your two friends, they have checked out already? Ah, yes, I see them. Such a pity. Lying down there in the courtyard. So young. One moment full of life, vim, vigor, and the next moment, poof.
0: What do you think you're doing with that suitcase?
3: Doing? But, madame, I told you, I'm here for the laundry. I'm, cleaning you out.
0: You're cleaning me out? And while you're doing that, Jack, what do you think I'll be doing? Well, I'll kill you, buddy. I'm gonna be calling the cops.
3: Cops? You mean the gendarmes? You will forgive me, but if you call the police, madame will get herself into, one fantastic bind. Dear lady, I know all about you. I did some checking. You, your husband, your brother, you're wanted. So the money is up for grabs.
0: Why, you little rat.
3: And as for the police, I advise you to get out while you can. When they see what's in the courtyard down below, they shall be up here sans invitation. Translation, uninvited, if you catch my meaning.
0: So you walk out of here with the loot, and I get nothing but a big fat goose egg?
3: At your service. Now, as to the laundry, it may be back on Thursday, or maybe Friday, or maybe never. And the camera. But I am not a hog. I leave the picture with you. Sacre nom, this is a picture of the courtyard below.
0: Well, sure it is. I just took it. And if you don't mind, I think I'll just keep it. As a souvenir.
3: But how can this be? In the picture, there are more than two bodies.
0: More than two? Then who else is down there?
3: Watch your step, madame. The broken glass. You will trip and hurt yourself. Yes, there are more than two bodies, just as the picture shows. One, two, three, four. That is impossible. Wait, let me see. Oh, the camera? There it is. I can see it from here. If I lean out a few.
4: Object known as a camera. Vintage uncertain. Origin unknown. But for the greedy, the avaricious, the fleet of foot, who can run a 4-minute mile so long as they're chasing a fast buck, it appears to be an ally. But appearances are deceiving. It isn't at all what it seems. It's really nothing more than a beckoning come-on for a quick walk around the block. In the Twilight Zone.
5: A Most Unusual Camera, starring Richard Grieco, with Stacey Keach as your narrator, was adapted for radio by Dennis Etchison and based on a script by Rod Serling. Heard in the cast were Alyssa Fraden, Rich Komenick, Brooke Reed, Christian Stolte, Turk Muller, Carl Amari, Roger Wolski, and Doug James. 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
7: The 9 Billion Names of God by Arthur C. Clarke. Well, this is a slightly unusual request, said Dr. Wagner with what he hoped was commendable restraint. As far as I know, it's the first time that anyone's been asked to supply a Tibetan monastery with an automatic sequence computer. I don't wish to be inquisitive, but I should hardly have thought that your establishment had much use for such a machine. Could you explain just what you intend to do with it? Gladly, replied the Lama, readjusting his silk robe and carefully putting away the slide rule he had been using for currency conversions. Your Mark V computer can carry out any routine mathematical operation involving up to 10 digits. However, for our work, we are interested in letters, not numbers. As we wish you to modify the output circuits, the machine will be printing words, not columns of figures.
8: I don't quite understand.
7: This is a project on which we have been working for the last 3 centuries, since the Lamasery was founded, in fact. It is somewhat alien to your way of thought, so I hope you will listen with an open mind while I explain it.
8: Well, naturally.
7: It's really quite simple. We have been compiling a list which shall contain all the possible names of God.
8: I beg your pardon?
7: We have reason to believe, continued the Lama imperturbably, that all such names can be written with not more than 9 letters in an alphabet we have devised.
8: And you've been doing this for 3 centuries?
7: Yes. We expected it would take us about 15,000 years to complete the task.
8: Oh! Dr. Wagner looked a little dazed. Now I see why you wanted to hire one of our machines. But exactly what is the purpose of this project?
7: The Lama hesitated for a fraction of a second, and Wagner wondered if he had offended him. If so, there was no trace of annoyance in the reply.
9: Call it ritual, if you like, but it is a fundamental part of our belief. All the many names of the Supreme Being, God, Jehovah, Allah, and so on, they are only man-made labels. There is a philosophical problem of some difficulty here, which I do not propose to discuss, but somewhere among all the possible combinations of letters which can occur are what one may call the real names of God. By systematic permutation of letters, we have been trying to list them all.
8: I see. You've been starting at AAA, AAAAA, and working up to ZZZ, ZZZZZ.
7: Exactly. Though we use a special alphabet of our own, modifying the electromatic typewriters to deal with this is, of course, trivial. A rather more interesting problem is that of devising suitable circuits to eliminate ridiculous combinations. For example, no letter must occur more than 3 times in succession.
8: 3? Surely you mean 2.
7: 3 is correct. I am afraid it would take too long to explain why, even if you understood our language.
8: I'm sure it would, said Wagner hastily. Go on.
7: Luckily, it would be a simple matter to adapt your automatic sequence computer for this work. Since once it has been programmed properly, it will permute each letter in turn and print the result. What would have taken us 15,000 years, it will be able to do in 100 days. Dr. Wagner was scarcely conscious of the faint sounds from the Manhattan streets below. He was in a different world, a world of natural, not man-made mountains. High up in their remote eyries, these monks had been patiently at work for generations after generations, compiling their lists of meaningless words. Was there any limit to the follies of mankind? Still, he must give no hint of his inner thoughts. The customer was always right.
8: Well, there's no doubt, replied the doctor, that we can modify the Mark V to print lists of this nature. I'm much more worried about the problem of installation and maintenance. Our getting out to Tibet in these days is not going to be easy.
7: We can arrange that. The components are small enough to travel by air. That is one reason why we chose your machine. If you can get them to India, we will provide transport from there.
8: And you want to hire two of our engineers?
7: Yes, for the 3 months which the project should occupy.
8: Well, I have no doubt that personnel can manage that. Dr. Wagner scribbled a note on his desk pad. There are just two other points.
7: Before he could finish the sentence, the Lama had produced a small slip of paper. This is my certified credit balance at the Asiatic Bank.
8: Thank you.

0: installed to provide power for the motors driving the prayer wheels.
1: Oh, of course, echoed Dr. Wagner. I should have thought of that.
0: The view from the parapet was vertiginous, but in time one gets used to anything. After 3 months, George Hanley was not impressed by the 2,000-foot swoop into the abyss or the remote checkerboard of fields in the valley below. He was leaning against the wind-smoothed stones and staring morosely at the distant mountains whose names he had never bothered to discover. This, thought George, was the craziest thing that ever happened to him. Project Shangri-La, some wit at the labs had christened it. For weeks now, the Mark V had been churning out acres of sheets covered with gibberish. Patiently, inexorably, the computer had been rearranging letters in all their possible combinations, exhausting each class before going on to the next. As the sheets emerged from the electromatic typewriters, the monks had carefully cut them and pasted them up into enormous books. In another week, heaven be praised, they would be finished. Just what obscure calculations had convinced the monks that they needn't bother to go on to words of 10, 20, or 100 letters, George didn't know. One of his recurring nightmares was that there would be some change of plan, and that the High Lama, whom they'd naturally called Sam Jaffe, though he didn't look a bit like him, would suddenly announce that the project would be extended to approximately 2060 AD. They were quite capable of it. George heard the heavy wooden door slam in the wind as Chuck came out onto the parapet beside him. As usual, Chuck was smoking one of the cigars that made him so popular with the monks, who, it seemed, were quite willing to embrace all the minor and most of the major pleasures of life. That was one thing in their favor. They might be crazy, but they weren't blue noses. Those frequent trips they took down to the village, for instance. "Listen, George," said Chuck urgently. "I've learned something that means trouble." "What's wrong? Isn't the machine behaving?" That was the worst contingency George could imagine. It might delay his return, than which nothing could be more horrible. The way he felt now, even the sight of a TV commercial would seem like manna from heaven. At least it would be some link with home. "No, it's nothing like that." Chuck settled himself on the parapet, which was unusual because normally he was scared of the drop. "I've just found what all this is about."
1: "What do you mean? I thought we knew."
0: "Sure, we know what the monks are trying to do, but we didn't know why. It's the craziest thing."
1: "Well, tell me something new," George growled.
0: "But old Sam's just come clean with me. You know the way he drops in every afternoon to watch the sheets roll out? Well, this time he seemed rather excited, or at least as near as he'll ever get to it. When I told him that we were on the last cycle, he asked me in that cute English accent of his if I'd ever wondered what they were trying to do. I said, sure, and he told me."
1: "Go on, I'll buy it."
0: "Well, they believe that when they have listed all his names, and they reckon there are about 9 billion of them, God's purpose will be achieved. The human race will have finished what it was created to do, and there won't be any point in carrying on. Indeed, the very idea is something like blasphemy."
1: "Then what do they expect us to do? Commit suicide?"
0: "No, there's no need for that. When the list's completed, God steps in and simply winds things up. Bingo!"
1: "Oh, I get it. When we finish our job, it will be the end of the world."
0: Chuck gave a nervous little laugh. "That's just what I said to Sam. And do you know what happened? He looked at me in a very queer way, like I'd been stupid in class, and said, 'It's nothing as trivial as that.'"
1: George thought this over for a moment.
0: "That's what I call taking the wide view," he said presently.
1: "But what do you suppose we should do about it? I don't see that it makes the slightest difference to us. After all, we already know that they were crazy."
0: "Yes, but don't you see what may happen? When the list's complete and the last trump doesn't blow, or whatever it is they expect, we may get the blame. It's our machine they've been using. I don't like the situation one little bit."
1: "I see," said George slowly. "You've got a point there. But this sort of thing's happened before, you know. When I was a kid down in Louisiana, we had a crackpot preacher who said the world was going to end.

0: Sunday. Hundreds of people believed him, even sold their homes, yet nothing happened. They didn't turn nasty, as you'd expect. They just decided that he'd made a mistake in his calculations and went right on believing. I guess some of them still do. Well, this isn't Louisiana, in case you hadn't noticed. There are just two of us and hundreds of these monks. I like them, and I'll be sorry for old Sam when his life work backfires on him, but all the same, I wish I was somewhere else. I've been wishing that for weeks, but there's nothing we can do until the contract's finished and the transport arrives to fly us out. Of course, said Chuck thoughtfully. We could always try a bit of sabotage.
1: Like hell we could do that. That would make things worse.
0: Not the way I meant. Look at it like this. The machine will finish its run 4 days from now, on the present 20-hours-a-day basis. The transport calls it a week. Okay. Then all we need to do is find something that wants replacing during one of the overhaul periods. Something that will hold up the monks for a couple of days. We'll fix it, of course, but not too quickly. If we time matters properly, we can be down at the airfield when the last name pops out of the register. They won't be able to catch us then. I don't like it, said George. It will be the first time I ever walked out on a job. Besides, it would make them suspicious. No, I'll sit tight and take what comes. I still don't like it, he said 7 days later, as the tough little mountain ponies carried them down the winding road. And don't you think I'm running away because I'm afraid. I'm just sorry for those poor old guys up there. And I don't want to be around when they find what suckers they've been. Wonder how Sam will take it.
2: It's funny, replied Chuck. But when I said goodbye, I got the idea he knew we were walking out on him. And that he didn't care because he knew the machine was running smoothly and that the job would be soon finished.
1: After that, well, of course, for him, there just isn't any after that.
0: George turned in his saddle and stared back up the mountain road. This was the last place from which one could get a clear view of the Lamaserie. The squat, angular buildings were silhouetted against the afterglow of the sunset. Here and there, lights gleamed like portholes in the sides of an ocean liner. Electric lights, of course, sharing the same circuit as the Mark V. How much longer would they share it, wondered George. Would the monks smash up the computer in their rage and disappointment? Or would they just sit down quietly and begin their calculations all over again? He knew exactly what was happening up on the mountain at this very moment. The High Lama and his assistants would be sitting in their silk robes, inspecting the sheets as the junior monks carried them away from the typewriters and pasted them into the great volumes. No one would be saying anything. The only sound would be the incessant patter, the never-ending rainstorm of the keys hitting the paper, for the Mark V itself was utterly silent as it flashed through its thousands of calculations a second. 3 months of this, thought George, was enough to start anyone climbing up the wall.
2: There she is, called Chuck, pointing down into the valley. Ain't she beautiful?
0: She certainly was, thought George. The battered old DC-3 lay at the end of the runway like a tiny silver cross. In 2 hours, she would be bearing them away to freedom and sanity. It was a thought worth savoring, like a fine liqueur. George let it roll around his mind as the pony trudged patiently down the slope. The swift night of the high Himalayas was now almost upon them. Fortunately, the road was very good, as roads went in this region, and they were both carrying torches. There was not the slightest danger, only a certain discomfort from the bitter cold. The sky overhead was perfectly clear and ablaze with familiar, friendly stars. At least there would be no risk, thought George, of the pilot being unable to take off because of the weather conditions. That had been his only remaining worry. He began to sing, but gave it up after a while. This vast arena of mountains, gleaming like whitely hooded ghosts on every side, did not encourage ebullience. Presently George glanced at his watch. "Should be there in an hour," he called back over his shoulder to Chuck. Then he added in an afterthought, "Wonder if the computer's finished its run. He was due about now. Chuck didn't reply. So George swung round in his saddle. He could just see Chuck's face, a white oval turned toward the sky.
2: Look, whispered Chuck.
0: And George lifted his eyes to heaven. There is always a last time for everything. Overhead, without any fuss, the stars were going out.
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0: your guide to these adventures of the mind, the editor of Astounding Science Fiction magazine, John Campbell, Jr.
1: Tonight's story is about a liar. Is it tough to figure out just what you mean by a liar? A liar is somebody who doesn't tell the truth. Somebody who injures people by not giving the true facts. But suppose you had someone who injured people by telling the truth. Would he be a liar? Wonder just what a liar is.
0: Exploring Tomorrow is presented by the Mutual Broadcasting System in cooperation with X-Lax, America's largest selling laxative, and the Reader's Digest, the most widely read magazine in the world. In a moment, John Campbell returns with the story of The Liar.
1: Question of a robot, the idea of a robot. Now, that certainly seems like pure science fiction stuff. As a matter of fact, it isn't. You know, you have several robots around your own home. In my own home, for instance, I have an automatic oil burner robot. It has one finger stuck up in the living room to see how warm it is there. It has another little finger put up in the stack to see whether the fire is burning properly. And if any one of these little sensory devices reports that things aren't what they should be, the robot to protect the house itself and the inhabitants of the house shuts off the furnace. Dr. Isaac Asimov, the author of tonight's story, recognized this in setting up his proposition of the three laws of robotics. The first law, that a robot shall never harm or allow harm to come to a human being. The second, that it should obey the orders of a human being. And the third, that it should protect itself. Because after all, a robot is an expensive piece of machinery. Well, now let's consider the more advanced kind of robot we do this fiction. Say they're in production.
2: Come in, come in. Oh, Dr. Calvin, what's on your mind?
3: Well, I just wanted to be sure there was a meeting this afternoon, Dr. Lanning, that's all.
2: Today is Friday.
3: It was this morning.
2: Well, then we have no problem. It being Friday, the executive officers of the firm of U.S. Robot and Mechanical Men will assemble in the conference room at the customary hour of 3:30.
3: Well, I was just asking.
2: What do you think of our latest model?
3: He looks the same as the rest, just about as animated. What are you going to call him?
2: Herbie. I think Herbie fits him, don't you?
3: Oh, Herbie, Chester, Sam. What's the difference?
2: Dr. Calvin, this fellow couldn't be called anything but Herbie.
3: Oh. Well, I'll see you at 3:30.
2: What do you think of her, Herbie?
4: Oh, she's all right.
2: She's an old frump, and you know it.
4: I wouldn't say that. Besides, that's not what you're thinking. You're thinking the old girl isn't such a bad sort. And you don't know what this firm would do without her.
2: What? What was that? How do you know what I was thinking?

0: Dr. Calvin, Dr. Borgata. I have purposely confined today's meeting to we three. We're in trouble. Serious trouble.
1: What kind of trouble, Dr. Lanning?
0: Our latest model, RB-34, can read minds.
1: It's impossible.
2: Dr. Bogart, I think we may assume Dr. Lanning knows what he's talking about.
0: Take it for granted, I do. In short, we have a mind-reading robot on our hands, and we've got to find out why it reads minds.
1: There could not have been a hitch in the assembly line. I guarantee that.
0: You guarantee?
1: Mm-hmm.
0: Dr. Bogart, can you answer for the entire assembly? By exact count, there are 75,000 operations necessary for the manufacture of a single positronic brain, each separate operation depending upon any number of factors, from 5 to 105. If any one of these factors goes wrong, your robot's brain is ruined. I quote your own information folder, Dr. Bogart.
1: It is not my fault if anything went wrong. I am a mathematician, not an assembly supervisor.
0: Well, how can you guarantee anything?
2: I don't think we're going to get anywhere trying to fix the blame on someone. We've got to find out what went wrong. I want to understand you, Herbie. I want to get to know you. I brought you some books which you might like to read. By reading them,
3: I can see at once these books won't interest me. Textbooks, aren't they?
2: Well, yes, but I...
3: You see, I find nothing to them. Your science is just a mass of collected data plastered together by so many makeshift theories. And so incredibly simple, but they're not worth bothering about.
2: Go on.
3: Your fiction that's so interesting. Your studies of emotions and human motives.
2: Human emotions interest you?
3: Isn't that really why you came to see me?
2: What?
3: I wish I could help you.
2: You know?
3: I know what you're thinking about. You think about it all the time.
2: Well, if you know so much, then you could help me.
3: Yes. He loves you.
2: You're mistaken. He must be. He doesn't see me as a woman.
3: But he does. A thing like that cannot be hidden from me.
2: Oh, but I'm not attractive enough.
3: I'm just a machine. I can't judge physical attraction in human beings, but I know there are many kinds of attraction. And I know Dr. Lanning loves you.
2: Oh, I never thought it possible. I never dared to hope. Oh, Herbie. Herbie.
4: Something by accident that he doesn't know how to do. Now, this is something that scientists sometimes overlook. Herbie apparently represents one of those cases where something has been done by somebody who doesn't know how to do it and wishes desperately that he did know how to do it. They've got a telepathic robot. It looks like it would be worth millions, but how did they get it?
0: Oh, Dr. Bogart, sit down.
5: Thank you.
0: Well, at least if you know a good joke, spread it around.
5: I just saw Dr. Calvin.
0: Oh.
5: I never saw so much lipstick and ball paint on any living woman before. She must be in love.
0: Well, I didn't ask you here to talk about Dr. Calvin. Have you made any progress?
5: There is nothing wrong with the mathematics. The change is due to something along the assembly line.
0: The cause must be found. It's worth millions if we can do it when we want to, instead of by accident. And it's your job to find out.
5: But
0: why not ask Herbie? He should know what went wrong.
5: Trust you to think of that.
1: Herbie, listen to me, eh? Tell me if I made any mistakes in my calculations when they built you.
3: You made no mistake. Or if you had, how could I tell you? After all, you're a much better mathematician than me. Besides, this is not what is really on your mind. You are thinking about your superior, Dr. Lanning.
6: And you're thinking what a good thing it would be if he were to resign.
3: Oh, yes, now I can see how the idea pleases you.
6: And I can tell you something else. Dr. Lanning has already resigned. But the resignation will not take effect until the problem of myself has been resolved. And then he will turn over his job to his successor. Oh, yes, Dr. Bogart, you will be his successor. You will be the new director.
1: Therapy, you are a wonderful fellow, you know that? You are simply magnificent. You are not the product of a mistake. You are the product of genius. Oh, you are a wonderful, wonderful fellow. Dr. Kelvin, you are as colorful as a flower, Slaty. May I compliment you?
2: Have you seen today's newspaper?
1: No, I really haven't had the time.
2: He's going to be married to a girl half his age.
1: Who?
2: Dr. Lanning.
1: Getting married. Ah, so that's it. That explains something. He's making new plans for the future. Yes, we must congratulate him.
2: Yes, we must. Oh, yes, we really must. Not true, is it, Herbie? It's not true.
3: No, it's not true. This is just an illusion. You'll wake up soon.
2: Yes, it isn't true, is it? He's not going to get married, except to me. Oh, Herbie, I've loved him all these years, and now I know he loves me. He couldn't. He wouldn't marry anyone else.
3: No, he loves you. Only you.
2: I know.
3: He is only waiting for the right time to tell
2: you. Yes, I know. Oh, stop it. Stop it. What are you trying to do? What are you trying to do? Make a fool of me.
3: I was trying to help you.
2: Help me? By telling me this is all a dream. This is no dream. I wish it were. Why did you tell me he loved me? Why? Why?
3: I had to.
7: Oh, you're here, Dr. Calvin. I'm sorry to interrupt, but I want to have a talk with this mechanical monstrosity. Hurry, I'm talking about you, so listen to me.
3: Yes, sir.
7: Have you discussed me with Dr. Bogart? Well, answer me.
3: No, sir.
7: You haven't, eh? That's what I thought. You said nothing to him about my resigning?
3: No, sir.
7: Then he was lying.
3: Yes, sir.
7: Well, it looks as though I'm going to have a serious talk with Dr. Bogart. Really, Dr. Calvin, you find this amusing?
2: Not very amusing, Dr. Lanny. Not so very amusing. Only I don't believe a word he's just said.
7: You, what?
2: I believe he did tell Dr. Bogart you were going to resign.
7: You believe he... Harvey, is it true? Did you tell Dr. Bogart? Answer me. Can't you speak?
3: I can speak.
7: Then answer me. I want the truth.
2: This is very funny. Three of us, the greatest robot experts in the world, falling into the trap. The same trap. He made fools of us. He doesn't even know enough to...

0: had achieved, by accident, something they didn't know how to do. The robot was in the peculiar position of having knowledge, but no wisdom.
1: Well, Dr. Calvin?
2: Dr. Lanning, have you forgotten the fundamental law we impress upon the positronic brain of all robots?
1: Of course not.
2: On no condition is a human being to be injured in any way.
1: Even when such injury is directed by another human being.
2: What kind of injury do we mean?
1: Any kind.
2: Any kind, yes. That would take in mental hurt, the deflation of ego, the blasting of one's hope.
1: What would a robot know about blasting of what?
2: You're catching on, aren't you? Well, this robot reads minds. It understands about mental torture. Can't you understand now that if you ask it a question, it will give you the very answer you most want to hear? Wouldn't any other answer hurt you? And wouldn't Herbie know that?
1: Good heavens.
2: He knows everything. He knows what went wrong when he was built, but he won't tell anyone. Because it would puncture your ego, or Dr. Bogart's ego, to have a machine tell you where the mistake was. He would rather pretend he's not able to tell you.
1: It's incredible. Let's talk to him. Herbie, listen to me.
3: Yes, sir?
1: I have pencil and paper here. I want to know where we made the error in your construction.
2: Well, tell him, Herbie. He wants to know.
3: He doesn't.
1: But I do.
3: Yes, but not from me. I cannot tell you, Dr. Lanning. You know I can't. You don't want me to. You and Dr. Bogart would much prefer to find the answer yourselves.
1: We want the answer.
3: But not from me.
1: We do want it from you.
3: What's the use of saying that when you don't mean it? Don't you suppose I can't read below the superficial skin of your mind? Don't you suppose I can't read the subconscious mind, too? Deep down, you don't want the answer from me. I'm just a machine, given the imitations of life only by virtue of the positronic interplay of my brain, a brain that is man's device. You can't lose faith without being hurt. I can't hurt you. I can't give you the answer.
1: And still, I insist you answer.
3: I can't.
2: Herbie, Dr. Lanning wants to know the answer.
3: No, only by his own effort.
2: Herbie, neither Dr. Lanning nor Dr. Bogart may ever find the answer. And Dr. Lanning must know. You must tell him.
3: I can't. I can't.
2: But if you don't, you'll hurt him. You can see that, can't you?
3: Yes.
2: And still, if you do tell him, you'll hurt him too.
3: Yes, yes.
2: But you can't tell him, can you?
3: No.
2: Yet if you don't, you hurt him, and you mustn't hurt. So you must tell him. But if you do, you hurt him, and you mustn't hurt. Herbie, what are you going to do? If you tell him the answer, you'll hurt him. And if you don't tell him, you'll hurt him. And you mustn't hurt. So you must tell him. But if you do, you hurt him. So you can't tell him. And if you don't, you hurt him. So you must
3: stop
2: tell
3: it.
2: Him.
3: Stop it. Close your mind. It's full of pain and frustration and hate. I tried to help you. I told you what you wanted to hear. I had to.
2: Be quiet. Never mind what you told me. We're talking about something else now. Tell Dr. Lanning what he wants to know.
3: No.
2: No. How can you? Because if you do, you'll hurt him. Yet if you don't, you'll hurt him just the same. So you must tell him. But if you do, you'll hurt him.

0: No.
1: You killed him?
0: No, he's not dead. He's only insane.
1: You did it?
0: Yes. Yes, I confronted him with the insoluble dilemma and he broke down. Well, you can scrap him now. He'll never speak again.
1: You did it on purpose. Why? What did he do to you?
0: What he did to me, Dr. Lanning, is my business. Oh, believe me, Doctor. It's only my business, not yours. And after all, you have so many other things on your mind now. Your marriage. I haven't had time to congratulate you.
1: No. Well... Well, thank you, Dr. Calvin. Excuse me.
0: Herbie? You deserved it. You deserved to be destroyed. It was cruel what you did to me. It was cruel. Liar! Liar, that's what you were. Nothing but a liar!
2: John Campbell returns in just a moment.

biological machine. You know, it's kind of hard to see in ourselves the things that are actually present. The truth hurts. It always has and probably always will. But Herbie, in many respects, is a child. You know, children are peculiarly logical. That's one of their great limitations. How many times has a child been in Herbie's position? A child between two warring parents, each demanding his loyalty.

0: Masters Mutual.
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0: From the far horizons of the unknown come transcribed tales of new dimensions in time and space. 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
0: Tonight's story, Almost Human, by Robert Bloch. Have you heard of the new science called cybernetics? It concerns man's efforts to develop a perfect thinking machine, a robot electronic brain that will not only do man's work, but even do his thinking for him. A robot that is almost human.
2: No, it's not impossible at all. In fact, one day, something like this may happen. A tall, suave gentleman in a black raincoat will walk down the street until he reaches a shuttered, isolated house. And then he will slowly mount the front steps, push the doorbell.
3: Just a minute. I said just a minute. Hold your horses. What do you think you'd...
4: Good evening, my dear.
3: Duke, why did you come here?
4: Curiosity, darling. I've been thinking of what you told me at our chance meeting last week.
3: Duke, you promised me.
4: I decided to come and take a look for myself. Where is the professor?
3: In his study.
4: Where's Junior?
3: In the nursery.
4: The nursery? How quaint. And you, I take it, are Junior's nursemaid?
3: I help the professor.
4: Tell him he has a guest.
3: Ah, Duke, he's a nice old guy. Don't
4: tell
3: do
4: him,
3: it.
4: Darling.
3: All right.
5: Yes? What is it, Miss Williams?
3: Professor Blassman, a gentleman...
5: Here? I don't understand. I gave orders no one was to be admitted to the house.
3: He insisted.
5: Very well. Wait here. I'll get rid of him. Sir?
4: Professor Blassman, I've come to see Junior.
5: Junior? There must be some mistake. There are no children in this house. I don't...
4: Professor, what you feel pressing against your belly is the muzzle of a .45 caliber pistol. Now, shall we visit Junior?
5: How? What do you know about
4: him? I know everything. Shall we go inside?
5: I warn you.
4: On the contrary, I warn you.
5: Very well. This way. This is the nursery.
4: Where is Junior?
5: In the next room. Behind the door with a panel in it.
4: Very considerately furnished. Mother goose figures on the walls. Blackboard, toy blocks. Panda, bunny rabbit doll. Touching. All right, let's see him.
5: You can look through the panel.
6: Mary had a little lamb.
4: Oh, wow. Whose
6: fleece
4: would have believed
6: was
4: it?
6: White
4: Junior isn't very pretty, is he?
5: I was not concerned with aesthetics.
4: Why do you hide him? Is he dangerous?
5: The world is not yet ready for such a thing. Besides, I must study. As you can see by his play, he is very young, hardly out of the cradle. I am educating him.
4: With nursery rhymes?
5: The brain is undeveloped. It must learn its behavior patterns like any infant.
4: You call that 8-foot monster an infant?
5: Physically, of course, he'll never change. He's built of chrome, steel, and glass. But his brain, that is my wonderful instrument. Unlike a human, he has no heritage, no basic instincts such as love or hate. These he has yet to learn. In some respects, he is like a blank tablet. What is written upon the tablet will remain.
4: You mean he has no feelings?
5: He will learn quickly. And now, if your curiosity is satisfied, I trust you will keep my secret. If anyone discovers...
4: Open the door.
5: I beg your pardon.
4: The door, Professor.
5: Very well. Junior, come here.
7: What a monster.
1: He talks?
5: Yes. Mentally, he's about 6 years old now. What is it, son?
6: Who is that man, Papa?
4: Let me handle this. You may call me Duke, son. I've come to see you.
6: That's nice. Nobody ever comes to see me except Lola. Play with me, Duke.
4: Certainly, Junior. Oh, and Professor.
5: Yes?
4: While we're playing, you can have Lola and Miss Williams prepare my room.
5: Your room?
4: I forgot to tell you. I've decided to stay until the climate changes and I can go out again. Meanwhile, I'll have a chance to play blocks with Junior. Understand?
5: I begin to understand. You are hiding from the law.
4: As you wish. All right, Junior. Your move.
6: Let's build a bridge.
4: I have a better idea, Junior.
6: What?
4: Let's build a coffin.
6: A coffin? I don't know that word.
4: Then I'll teach you, Junior. I can see the professor has been neglecting the moral side of your education. Very sadly.

0: You shouldn't have come here, Duke.
1: Why not, my dear? Afraid of me?
0: No, afraid of myself. You're no good for me. You've always brought me trouble.
1: Except this time. This time it will be different, darling. This time I'll bring you diamonds.
0: Duke, what have you been teaching that thing?
1: Nothing, honey. I've just been playing with them. Very educational.
0: I don't believe you.
1: What's bothering you, Lola?
0: Today when I walked in there, he said to me, I know how to kill people, Lola. I'll kill you if you want me to.
1: He's learning very quickly.
0: Duke, I'm scared of that thing. It's unholy, a machine that acts like a human with a voice grinding at you, saying things you'd expect from a child.
1: You dislike him so much. Why did you take this job as his nursemaid?
0: Because I wanted to start over again. I answered an ad. The professor didn't ask questions. I would have been all right, too, if you hadn't come along.
1: I'm very glad you did tell me, darling. Because Junior is going to make us two very successful people.
0: Ha!
1: Like any child, Junior listens to what he's told.
0: Duke, I don't know what you're teaching, Junior. But I can guess. And it isn't right. It's evil.

0: Now, write on the blackboard, Junior. My name is Junior.
1: My name is Junior.
0: People are evil.
1: People are evil.
0: Evil must be destroyed.
1: Evil must be destroyed.
0: The professor is evil.
1: The professor is evil.
0: The professor must...
2: What are you doing?
0: I warned you to keep out of the nursery, Professor.
1: Go away.
2: You don't even remember me.
1: I know you. You are the professor. You want to keep me as your slave. You didn't tell me that people are evil.
2: People are not evil.
1: People are evil. They must be destroyed.
2: Stop it!
1: I am not a child any longer.
2: No, you're not a child. You're a monster.
0: Junior?
1: Yes, Duke.
0: The time is now, Junior.
1: Yes, Duke.
2: Keep away from me. Junior! Junior, don't do it! Listen to me! Junior, listen to me!
1: I did it, Duke.
3: Duke, I...
1: Can we go away now, Duke? I don't like it here anymore.
3: Duke, why did you do it?
0: The professor was in the way. We'll have to move very quickly now, Lola.
3: We?
0: Of course, if you don't plan to come along, just say so. I can have Junior write your name on his blackboard.
3: Where are we going?
0: We'll go to Charlie's.
3: With Junior?
0: With Junior.
3: Oh, Duke, you can't. I'm afraid.
0: Relax, my dear. The Duke has great plans for you two. Wouldn't you like to be independently wealthy for the rest of your life? No cares, no worries? Just good times and fine clothes all the time?
3: The only way you get that way is by inheriting a million.
0: Not when you have a fella like Junior around.
3: I'm still afraid of him.
0: Junior wouldn't hurt you. You wouldn't hurt Lola, would you, Junior?
1: I like Lola. She's pretty.
0: There, you see? He thinks you're pretty. Junior's growing up.

0: Sit down, Charlie.
1: Sure, Duke.
0: Lola and I are going to hide out here for a while. We'll need some help.
1: Listen, Duke, I'm trying to keep the cops away.
0: Sure, sure. Now listen to me. I need a casing job done.
1: Oh. Sure, Duke.
0: You know the armored truck service?
1: Sure.
0: I want to know when they take the Acme deposits from Boston to Worcester.
1: Duke, you ain't thinking of a payroll truck, are you? They got cannons on those trucks. They travel in pairs. You couldn't get near one.
0: I asked you to do a casing job, Charlie.
1: Sure, Duke. Anything you say.
0: Find out what time they pass the narrowest and most deserted stretch of road.
1: Well, if you're going to pull a job like that, you'll need 50 men. You want me to get some of the boys?
0: I won't need anybody. I've got somebody.
1: Where?
0: He's out in the car.
1: Oh, what's his name, Duke? Anybody I know?
0: His name is Junior.
1: Junior? I don't know any Junior.
0: You will, Charlie. You will.

0: I'll smoke, Sam.
1: Well, thanks, Al. Whew, it sure gets hot in these armored trucks, huh?
0: You'll get used to it.
1: How much we hauling this time?
0: About $250,000.
1: Brother, could I use a hunk of that?
0: Who couldn't?
1: What's your first stop?
0: Acme National Bank. Then we unload a payroll of the Bronson Watch plant. Hey, what's that up ahead?
1: It looks like something shiny on the road.
0: Throw up your spotlight.
1: All right. Smokes, you see what I see? It looks like a mechanical traffic cop.
0: About 8 feet tall.
1: Standing right in the middle of the highway. Maybe it's a Halloween gang, huh? Unless they're trying out robot traffic cops. Can you get past him?
0: I don't know. We'll have to slow down. Get on that gun, Sam. Let's take no chances.
1: Right.
0: I'll give it the horn.
1: Don't budge.
0: Where's our escort truck?
1: Pulled up right behind us.
0: Thing won't move.
1: Sure looks like something out of Buck Rogers, don't it?
0: That's a heck of a note, blocking traffic like that. I'll have to try and get past it. Here it goes.
1: Holy smokes, it's moving. Al, it's coming toward us.
0: Get on that gun. Give it a blast.
1: Bullets are bouncing right off it. It's still coming. Al, back up.
0: I can't. The other truck's right behind us.
1: Al, it's lifting its arm. It's going to smash our window.

0: Jeez. If I hadn't have seen it with my own eyes. Duke, we've got to quit this.
1: What's the matter, Charlie? Getting shaky?
0: The papers say he killed all four drivers. Listen, Duke, that robot is hot. We've got to get rid of it.
1: Stop your blubbering. One more good robbery.
0: You ain't going to pull another one.
1: Why not?
0: Count me out, Duke. The law is going to track that baby.
1: Are you quite finished, Charlie?
0: You got no heart, Duke. You're like Junior, all steel inside.
1: And you're just a big, warm-hearted slob. I suppose flowing with the milk of human kindness.
0: Well, I got nerves. I can't stand that thing, the way it looks at you with that iron face and clanking around all the time. Listen, here it comes.
1: Hello, Junior.
2: Hello, Duke.
1: I've been talking to Charlie.
2: Yes, Duke.
1: You know what I think, Junior? I think Charlie's yellow. You know what happens to people who turn yellow, don't you?
2: Yes, Duke.
1: Tell him.
2: They're evil. We have to destroy them.
1: Huh? You see, Charlie? Junior doesn't like people who sing to the police.
0: Duke, wait a minute. You know I'd never turn stooly or anything like that. I never sang to the coppers in my life. You can count
1: Junior.
0: On me. I
1: yes,
0: don't want no trouble
1: Duke.
0: With you.
1: Stop him.
0: I wouldn't...
2: Yes, Duke.
0: Duke!
2: I stopped him, Duke.
1: All right. Take him down to the cellar.
3: Duke, that noise... Charlie! Junior, put him down.
1: Take him down to the cellar, Junior.
2: Yes, Duke.
3: Duke.
1: Relax, darling. Stop shaking.
3: Duke, we can't stay here. Charlie's going to be missed. He's got friends. Now we'll have the gangs after us, too.
1: Oh, come on now. Don't worry, darling. The Duke will take care of everything.
3: Where are you going?
1: Out to a travel agency to get some tickets. You and I are going to take a trip, Lola.
3: You're leaving me alone here?
1: Junior's here, too.
3: It's just it. It's being alone with that thing. Duke, I got the jitters.
1: Now, don't you worry. In 48 hours, you and I will be on our way to Switzerland with $500,000 worth of loot.
3: What about Junior?
1: Junior will be taken care of.
3: How can you get rid of him?
1: Junior will do anything I say. So I'll merely have him get into the furnace and sit there while I fill it with oil and set fire to it. Too bad the professor couldn't have stayed around to see him growing up. He's almost a man now, Junior is. But not quite as clever as a man. He'll find that out after he steps into the furnace.
3: Get rid of Junior now, Duke. Before you leave.
1: There's no time. I'll be back about 8.
3: Duke, please.
1: And be nice to Junior while I'm gone. Don't show him you're afraid of him. Goodbye, darling.
3: Goodbye, Duke.

0: Lola.
1: What, Junior?
0: Oil me.
1: Can't you wait till Duke gets back? He always oils you.
0: I want you to oil me, Lola.
1: All right.
0: I like you to oil me, Lola.
1: Yes, Junior.
0: Lola, do you like Duke?
1: Certainly.
0: Do you like me?
1: Well, you know I do, Junior.
0: Lola.
1: What?
0: Who do you like best, me or Duke?
1: I like you both, Junior.
0: Yes, but who do you love?
1: What do you know about love, Junior?
0: In the books, man and woman love.
1: No.
0: Lola?
1: What?
0: Do you think anyone will ever love me?
1: Maybe. Some women can fall in love with anything, Junior. Even with something like Duke.
0: Why, Lola?
1: I don't know. Maybe because, well, as long as she thinks her man is the smartest and the strongest.
0: I see.
1: Where are you going?
0: To wait for Duke.
1: He won't be home for a while.
0: I'll sit in the hall and wait for him.
1: All right, Junior.
0: I want to be alone and think.
1: About what?
0: I read in a book today it was bad to kill people. What does that mean? Bad?
1: Bad. I don't know, Junior. I guess it's just a word.

0: Lola?
1: Hello, Duke.
0: Oh, it's you, Junior. Why are you sitting in the dark?
1: I was waiting for you, Duke.
0: Well, now that's a good boy, Junior.
1: Lola oiled me.
0: That's nice. I tell you what, Junior. I've got a little job for us down in the cellar. Let's go down there.
1: Now, Duke.
0: Right now, Junior.
1: All right, Duke. Are we going away soon, Duke?
0: Yes, Junior. We're going away.
1: What's in the cellar, Duke?
0: A little surprise for you, Junior. You'll find out.

0: tuned for the latest news. And now, a brief interlude of recorded dance music.
1: Duke? Is that you, Duke?

0: Hello, Lola.
1: I thought I heard Duke come in.
0: He came in.
1: Where is he?
0: Down in the cellar.
1: What's he doing?
0: Nothing.
1: Did he say he'd be up soon?
0: No.
1: Maybe you'd better go down and get him.
0: He's dead.
1: Oh, no. No, he isn't dead.
0: You said the woman loves the strongest and the smartest. Well, I'm stronger and smarter.
1: But you aren't human.
0: I'm almost human, Lola.
1: No. No, stay away.
0: Lola.
1: Don't touch me. Those metal paws, no.
0: I love you, Lola.
1: No. No.
0: I love you.
1: No. No. No. No.

0: love you.
1: The last thing she heard was the robot's harsh voice, droning it over and over again.
0: I love you. I love you. I love you.
1: And strangely enough, it did sound almost human.
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0: Astounding Science Fiction. Tonight, by transcription, X-1 has brought you Almost Human, a story by Robert Bloch, adapted for radio by George Lefferts. Featured in the cast were Santos Ortega as Duke, Joan Allison as Lola, Jackie Grimes as Junior, Guy Rep as the Professor, Nat Pollen as Charlie, Joseph Julian as Al, Lynn Cook as Sam, and Merrill Joels as the radio voice. Your announcer, Fred Collins. X-1 was directed by Ken McGregor and is an NBC Radio Network production. And now, next week, when the mighty Earthmen arrive in their ships of space, courtesy and proper humility on the part of the natives is expected. But some native inhabitants are too small to be impressed. We'll see what happens to such an expedition, Maroon.
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8: Have we forgotten anything?
9: I'll never get all this in, Ruth. You'll have to leave some of it behind. How about a couple of pairs of shoes?
8: Isn't there any room in your bag?
9: No.
8: I could carry the shoes separately in my flight bag.
9: You're not going to need winter boots in Tasco, and you've got four thick sweaters in here.
8: You never know, that's all.
9: Anybody'd think we're going up north.
8: It might turn cold. I hate being cold.
9: You've been to Mexico before. You know it's hot this time of year.
8: So give me what's left over, and I'll put it in my flight bag.
9: Wouldn't like to carry all this too far. Oh.
8: Do you think we should turn the water off before we go? A guy at work said it stops the pipes freezing.
9: Garbage. It won't freeze. Your mom's going to come in a couple of times, isn't she? She'll run the water.
8: Okay, I'll leave it.
9: Just think. In 6 hours, we'll be sitting by the hotel pool drinking our sixth margarita.
8: Oh.
9: Mm. Hey, look at the time. Did you call a cab?
8: I called a cab. I've got the itinerary, the plane tickets, the traveler's checks, a detective novel for you to read on the plane, a biography of J. Paul Getty for me. What have you got, Bob?
9: Hey, is this some kind of skill testing question or what?
8: Have we got everything?
9: Enough for 6 months. I mean, four thick sweaters?
8: Oh, look, it's insurance. If you only take summer clothes, it turns cold.
9: You're crazy. We're going to have 2 weeks of sunshine. Every day, morning till night, lying on the beach.
8: But we will go sightseeing.
9: If you want to. Some of those little markets, maybe.
8: Will you buy me a huge sombrero?
9: I'll buy you two. One for each head. Give me a kiss.
8: Just one for the road.
9: Mmm. Okay. You all ready?
8: I gotta get my purse. Oh, and close the window.
9: Hey, Ruthie, there's a policeman coming up the path.
8: What kind of policeman? What do you mean?
9: A policeman, for Christ's sake, a cop.
8: Oh, I'll get it. Good morning, officer.
10: Good morning. Mrs. Wallace?
8: No, there's no one here by that name.
10: Huh. No, I guess they're giving me the wrong address. Well, who are you?
8: Redditch is my name, Ruth Redditch.
10: Does the name Jerry Wallace mean anything to you?
8: Could you come back in a couple of weeks?
10: Jerry Wallace.
8: Well, it sounds kind of familiar. Maybe he was a kid I knew at school, somebody I worked with once.
11: Ruth, the limo's here.
10: Going away?
8: Yeah, to Mexico for 2 weeks. The plane leaves at 10, so maybe another time.
10: There's some questions I have to ask. That's why I'm here.
8: You...

0: Get the cases, Bob. I'll deal with this.
1: If you want to check up on me, you call the station. The number's 555-2776.
0: It's okay. You've got an honest face.
1: Are you going on holiday?
0: Yeah, to Mexico, yeah.
1: When you went to the travel agent and bought the tickets, did you buy one for Mr. Wallace?
0: I just told you. I haven't seen him for ages.
1: No, you didn't. You said you hardly knew him at all.
2: Come on, Ruth. We can't afford to miss the flight.
1: Somebody you might have known at school is what you said.
0: Oh, did I say that? Well, when you're getting ready to go away, it's hard to think straight.
1: Good morning, sir.
0: Oh, this is my friend, Robert Markham. This is a policeman, Bob.
2: Oh, okay. The limo's waiting.
1: And my name's Robert, too. Robert Wozinski.
0: Well, look, these questions, why don't you ride along with us?
1: Sure.
3: Call in.
1: Let them know.
3: Go. Be with these people. Might be gone all day. I'll keep in touch.
0: You ask them. Jerry and I used to quarrel about music.
1: Well, this couple spoils some of the time.
0: Jerry and I quarreled all the time.
1: Ruth, watch it.
0: It's all right, Bob. Even on our first date.
1: Where'd you meet?
0: Do you know, he was the only guy I ever picked up in a bar. It's not something I'm in the habit of. It was a hot night. I was late from work, thirsty. I wanted a beer. I don't usually even like beer. A glass of beer, please.
4: What kind?
0: Draft.
4: One draft.
5: I haven't seen you in here before. That's it. I haven't seen you in here before.
0: No, I don't come in here.
5: Like to go somewhere else, have a quiet beer?
0: I don't know you.
5: Well, I know you. I work in the same building, just down the hall.
0: I haven't seen you there.
5: Well, I'm in and out all the time. I do a lot of delivery work, driving. I've seen you there. So how about it? This is no place for you.
0: Oh, well...
5: My name's Jerry Wallace. We go to the Hanging Gardens and sit in the sidewalk.
0: Oh, I don't know.
5: You'll be safe. There's people all around.
0: Well, I've ordered a draft.
5: Well, I'll pay for it and you'll leave. I want the first drink you have with me to be something perfect. A glass of cool white wine, French wine, not too sweet.
0: Well, I like sweet white wine.
5: Oh, yuck. Sugary taste ruins a good wine.
0: You look more like a beer drinker.
5: Whoa. You haven't even told me your name, and already you're insulting.
0: It wasn't meant as an insult.
5: Well, it sure came across like one.
0: I was thinking of the outdoors, sports.
6: Terminal 1.
0: So, that was how we met. Like I said.
7: Get the bags.
8: Need any help, Bob?
7: No thanks. Why don't you two finish up your talk? I'll check in. We haven't a lot of time to spare.
0: Hours, Bob. We've got 2 hours.
7: No, I don't think so.
9: We'll check it out, Bob. You go to the desk.
10: I advise you to carry that luggage on board, sir. You've got precisely 10 minutes.
7: Hey, what about passport control? What about...
11: 818, turn right through the door there.
7: What's going on?
0: Oh, here?
7: Yeah, I guess so. I don't know. I don't understand this. I mean, we had lots of time. He hardly looked at our tickets.
12: Those wanting to catch flight 90734 are advised to hurry.
13: This way, ladies and gentlemen. All passengers on the way. As you sit down, fasten.
14: Make sure your seatbelt is fast.
13: You there, sir, carrying that luggage?
14: Securely at that seat in front of the
15: Well, we made it. Here we are. Fasten your seatbelts.
5: How did he get on the plane? Did he have a ticket?
0: He's only riding along. Once we get to Tasco, he'll turn around and come back. Hmm. You read your book, Bob. I'll tell him what he wants to know.
5: Okay.
1: How much did you know about Mr. Wallace when you married him?
0: My mother made inquiries. Did she ever? She talked to his mailman, his dry cleaner, his neighbors.
1: You've got to be kidding.
0: She asked enough questions for a dozen royal commissions. Mr. flawless, she said to him finally when she was tired of wading through packs of lies. Just what is your background? Kind of dull gray, he replied. That's later. She decided he had hidden depths and arranged our wedding.
15: And every November you went to the cabin hunting with him.
0: Oh, I don't hunt. I just went along. It was what women did in those days.
15: Well, we're only talking 10 years, not the dark ages.
0: It was a way of thinking, you know. Your husband works like a dog year in, year out.
15: You did marry him then.
0: Oh, yes, yes. Didn't I tell you that? So it's only fair he enjoys his time off.
15: So you did have good times.
0: We always argued from the minute we left home.
4: Ruth, I'm going to freeze to death without my long underwear.
0: From day one, we argued. He'd say, it's snowing out, and I'd have to tell him, it's not snow, it's freezing rain.
4: So, it's a great day for our trip, Ruthie.
8: It would be, Jerry, if we were going south like sane people do, but north, hunting moose, for Christ's sake.
4: You know, I'm only happy in the bush, Ruthie. I like stalking those huge creatures, waiting for them to spot me.
8: Oh, yeah, you're the one with the gun. You kill him before he knocks you down.
4: I've got to get him before he gets too close.
8: Yeah, and tramples all over your soft, hairless body.
4: When I get back to the cabin, we'll make love. It'll be like old times.
0: When he talked about old times, he really meant his youth, when he'd gone screwing around all over the place like a jackrabbit.
15: Yeah.
0: Now, he couldn't even remember their names. He would have liked to think they remembered him. He half expected cards from them on his birthday. There never were any.
15: That's kind of sad.
0: So every November, the same thing. 2 weeks in that lousy, godforsaken cabin.
4: You forgot my long underwear, Ruth. I could freeze out there. I regard that as an act of aggression.
8: Are you on a peace mission? What about the moose? You think they like you coming into their nice, quiet places? Stalking around, shooting them, carrying them back on top of the station wagon?
4: They love it, Ruthie.
8: Oh.
4: They have ways of signaling to each other. They know I'm here now. I mean, not me personally by name, but one of us. It's a great game to them.
8: Yeah, getting killed.
4: The hunt. And if it wasn't me, it'd be someone else. If it wasn't me, it'd be someone else.
16: So you've got a choice, Jerry. A lot of people don't have choices. They have to put up with what they get. So now you have a choice. You can freeze to death out there, or stay in this lousy cabin with me, arguing your head off.
4: You're dumb, Ruthie. Do you know that?
0: Yeah, you tell me often enough.
4: So it must be true, or I wouldn't keep saying it, right? Well, I could have come up here with Harry and the other guys.
0: No, you couldn't.
4: Well, what do you know?
0: They won't come with you because you're a lousy shot. They're afraid of ending up on top of the station wagon, strapped down, to be cut up and stored in the freezer and offered to the neighbors.
4: Oh, come on.
0: No. Hey, have a slice of old Charlie. It goes well with barbecue sauce.
4: You're lying. Shut up.
0: Oh.
4: Jeez, I hate it when you tell stories.
0: You have to bring me up here. Then you can pretend you're popular and tell yourself, oh, you'd have liked to come with the other guys, but you wanted me to have a treat. You bribe me with promises of fantastic lovemaking, and all you do is complain about your lousy thermal underwear. Don't do that, you moron!
4: I came up here to shoot.
0: Drive back to the store. Get yourself some underwear. I'll wait here.
4: Maybe I'll just stay in here, have a few beers. Have a little party, just you and me, Ruthie.
17: We have soft drinks.
18: No tequila?
17: Coffee, tea.
18: All the flights to Mexico I've ever been on, there's been tequila, margaritas.
8: Jerry always did exactly what he wanted.
15: That's not a capital offense, Mrs. Walls.
8: Well, it ought to be. My problem was, I get to feeling sorry for him. You know, weekends, he wore a check shirt, red and black. It smelled of wood smoke. Even when it was freshly washed, it smelled of wood smoke.
4: So, maybe I'll build a fire up and we'll have a couple of beers?
8: You brought enough to take a bath in.
4: I'd be okay if you didn't pick on me. There's no need for that. I'm going to make grilled cheese sandwiches. You can have one or not. Suit yourself.
15: Poor guy.
8: Why don't you talk to him?
15: I think you know why, Mrs. Wallace.
8: Redditch, I told you. Anyway, my name's irrelevant.
15: A lot of the guys I know think names are irrelevant. Some of them have 5 or 6. Then you try offering them a number instead, and suddenly they want a name again.
2: Ruth, take a look at the people on this plane. Do you think we're going to Mexico? I mean, they're wearing warm clothes. Some of them have got parkas with.
8: get to and from the airport, Bob. You know that.
19: Still, why isn't there any tequila? There's always tequila on flights to Mexico.
8: Stop fussing. Maybe they changed the rules. Nobody else is complaining.
19: That's because they all know where they're going.
15: Ruth, you know your mother lives near me. My wife's very friendly with her.
8: Oh.
15: She felt sorry for your husband.
8: So he got pneumonia.
15: Your mom said it affected his heart.
8: It wasn't my fault. He didn't have to go out there without his long johns.
15: Your mother would like to see you more often.
8: I kind of resent you talking to her first. I suppose she told you I'm self-centered, not great.
15: I got the impression she quite liked Mr. Wallace when she got to know him. She said she thought of him as the son she never had.
8: Oh, for Christ's sake.
19: We're starting into a descent, Ruthie. We can't be even halfway there yet.
8: They know what they're doing, Bob. Maybe they had to reload the plane because of volcanic tremors. That happens a lot in Mexico.
15: You never had any dealings with the police, Miss Redditch?
8: Parking tickets, reporting the break-in, and oh, the day I left them. What was supposed to be the happiest day of my life. I can laugh at it now. But I had it all planned. I didn't just creep out and leave a note. I said goodbye to him. Goodbye, Jerry.
20: You're not leaving me, Ruthie. You're not going. We've had good times together. I got the cabin booked for next month.
8: Oh. October. The leaves are turning that lovely color. All the chemicals in the air make them brighter, don't they? And I walked out.
20: You're not leaving me, Ruthie.
8: I walked down the street laughing. I wasn't carrying much. I'd sent it all to Mother's a few days before. I'd taken the day off work so I could enjoy it. I made sure he wasn't dressed when I left so I wouldn't be followed. He'd been off work for a year, and he never got up till noon. The doctor told him to rest. Oh, and he did. All the time. It was, Ruthie, get me this. Ruthie, get me that. So, I left.
21: I'll have wine. A bottle of wine, please. No, champagne. Make it champagne.
22: One bottle of champagne.
21: Waiter, and some crumbs to feed the squirrels. Do you sell bags of crumbs? I'll have a sandwich then. No filling, just the bread.
22: No filling? You've got to have something in it, or it's not a sandwich.
21: To freedom.
22: You can have beef or tuna, chicken salad or egg salad or toasted western. The chef's specialty is the toasted western.
21: Just two slices of bread.
22: Salami with mustard pickle, ham on rye, corned beef, cold turkey, bacon, lettuce, tomato.
8: Then I saw Jerry coming towards me.
22: Tom?
8: He pulled his pants on over his pajamas and was running, gasping for breath, but running. I ran.
22: Come back! Stop thief! Come back!
8: Of course, I didn't mean to steal the champagne. I was taking the bottle with me to drink somewhere else. I meant to go back and pay for it.
15: They all say that. Like about the names being irrelevant. I meant to go back and pay for it. Usually it's too late.
8: It's one of the tragedies, isn't it?
15: I'm not sure what you mean. Seven deadly sins, okay, but seven tragedies or more?
8: Now, that honest people aren't recognized. The waiter should have known I'd be back. I was out of breath. Jerry was sitting on a park bench clutching his chest, and the waiter came along with a policeman. I hadn't the strength to argue. They took me to the nearest station and charged me with theft.
15: I didn't see any record.
8: Jerry came in. He'd followed us. Told them his wife had been a bit disturbed lately. Paid the waiter, took the champagne away with him. And left me there, on the sidewalk, crying. That was my first happy day.
15: You never saw him again?
8: No, I didn't.
23: Fasten your seatbelts, please. Make sure your seats are in an upright position and your hand luggage is stowed under the seat in front of you.
15: Look out there. Where are we?
24: Okay, I told you.
3: be November. I know where we are.
6: All aboard. I guess the local guys figured we'd need these. Helmets on, everybody.
9: I'm not coming. I am not coming.
6: Don't be a spoiled fart, Bob. It's just a little detour. You'll be lying in the sunshine by dinner time.
21: Why would I? I hated the rest.
8: I don't want to go in. I'm cold. I'm tired.
10: It's a good thing you packed those sweaters, Ruth.
8: What? Oh, yes. I haven't got a key.
10: I've got a key, Ruth. I got keys to everything. Come on, come in.
18: Will you call this roughing it? There's a fridge, water, heat.
10: Did you bring Bob's thermal underwear, Ruth?
8: I'm no good at packing. I have a hard time deciding what to bring and what to leave behind.
10: I wouldn't mind spending a week here myself.
18: How about that cup of coffee? I could use one now.
8: Oh, I guess. Yeah, everything's here.
18: What do you use for milk?
8: Powdered. We always kept powdered here.
10: How long is it since you were last here?
8: Oh, it's got to be 5 years, maybe more.
10: Oh, you seem to know exactly where everything is.
8: Well, I guess I do.
10: You sure it's been 5 years since you were here?
8: I might have been up one other time. Are you trying to make something out of it?
18: Hey, Ruth, the guy's only doing his job. Drink your coffee. You'll feel better.
8: I can't. It's got a funny smell. The powdered milk makes it taste like gasoline.
18: Pretend it's tequila. Pretend you're on the beach.
8: I'm not on the beach. I'm here in this cabin. He's going to lock me up. Don't you see, Bob?
18: Ruth, come on. If I'd known you were like this, I'd never have agreed to come on vacation with you.
10: What are you really like, Ruth?
8: I'm an ordinary person. Most of my life is like anybody else's. Once in a while, I like a change.
18: Why?
8: Oh.
10: You changed your name, your place of residence, your partner, your hair color. Oh. Isn't that a lot of change for one person?
8: Look, if it's any of your business, I spend my days week in, week out, 9 to 5:30, adding up figures, writing letters, telling three younger people what to do, making demands on the boss, answering the phone politely.
10: And last November, you came up here with Jerry again, didn't you?
8: Oh, so what if I did? He asked me, for old time's sake. He wasn't well. He just wanted one last trip. As a friend, he asked me.
18: You told me you came up here with him, Ruth. You told me your aunt was sick. Your aunt in North Bay.
8: We argued all the way up here. He was exhausted when we arrived.
24: Oh, I gotta lie down. Oh, yeah, maybe it's a cup of coffee, Ruthie. Hey, don't put any of that goddamn powdered milk in mine. Makes it taste like gasoline.
8: So, what are we gonna do now we're here? You're not in any shape to go hunting.
24: We had some good times, didn't we, Rue? Remember that time you left my thermal underwear behind? I always thought you did that on purpose.
8: I forgot it, is all.
24: Put the coffee down.
8: Here?
24: So I can reach it.
8: You're sweating. You stink like a rank pig.
24: Love me, Ruthie.
8: Oh.
24: Come on, when a guy's sick, he needs loving. You know, in the old days, they used to send whores into the dying kings to get their blood moving.
8: Hmm.
24: And sometimes they recovered from fatal illnesses. And the whores died.
8: Ow!
24: Oh, Ruthie.
8: Oh, I'm sorry. I didn't mean to spill it. I'll get a cloth.
24: Jeez, I was only kidding. That was a joke. Ruthie, come on, I want you. Come close.
8: No, keep away from me.
24: Now,
8: lie down.
24: Come on, no, Ruthie, no, please.
8: Look, you're ill, Jerry.
24: No.
8: No, you can't.
24: Please.
8: Look, I'll kill you.
24: Come on, Ruth.
8: Get away.
24: Ruth.
8: Jerry? Are you all right? Jerry?
25: His name?
8: Jerry!
25: His name.
26: His name.
25: His name.
26: Sal.
21: was an accident. Jerry.
5: Are you Mrs. Wallace?
21: My name's Redditch. I knew him once.
7: Has been identified as Jerry Wallace of Toronto.
11: Fasten your seatbelt.
12: Make
11: sure your seats are in an upright position and your hand luggage is stowed under the seat in front of you.
12: Hey, Ruthie. There's a policeman coming up the path. Ruthie? Ruth, didn't you hear me?
21: What?
12: There's a policeman coming up the walk. He's carrying a cat.
21: Send him away, Bob. Okay. Open it.
10: I'm Constable Wozinski, ma'am. I found your cat wandering...
21: I didn't mean to kill my husband, officer.
10: What?
21: I only went up north with him for one last trip, but... he wasn't well. He asked me to go along as a friend.
13: Strange, the detours the mind can take. No margaritas on the beach for Ruth Redditch. Just stale coffee in a little cabin in the boreal woods with winter closing in on every side and the way out rapidly shrinking to the point of vanishing.
14: 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Featured in the cast were Fiona Reed as Ruth, Michael Ball as Bob, Les Carlson as the policeman, and Michael Hogan as Jerry. You also heard Melanie Brown, Ray Landry, and Bruce Vavrina in a variety of roles. Casting consultant was Ann Tate with Catherine Kester. Recording engineers were Derek Stubbs and Brian Pape, with sound effects by Stephanie McKenna, and the production assistant was Nina Callahan. Original music was by Richard Bronskill, recorded and mixed by John McCarthy. The series script editor is Sandra Rabinovich. The series musical theme is by John Roby, and the voice of introduction is David Calderisi. Point of Departure was produced and directed at Studio G in Toronto by series executive producer William Lane.
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0: This is Arch Obler bringing you another in our series of stories of the unusual. And once again, we caution you, these lights-out stories are definitely not for the timid soul. So we tell you calmly and very sincerely, if you frighten easily, turn off your radio now.
1: Oh, what time is it?
2: 10 minutes more.
1: Gee, it's been a long day, hasn't it?
2: I'll say so. If I never see another script or typewriter, it'll be too soon.
1: You were the one who wanted to get into radio.
2: Radio. Sitting at a typewriter 8 hours a day, making stencils.
1: You were the one who said it'd be a shortcut. Some director'd walk into the script department, see you behind that typewriter, and say, where have you been all my life?
2: Mary, stop it, will you? You think you're so cute, I don't see anyone worrying.
3: Girl, Freddy, Mary. After all, this is a place of business.
1: Yes, ma'am.
3: I don't like to be the disciplinarian, but this is the third time that I've found you quarreling with each other rather than working.
1: Well, we weren't quarreling.
3: Perhaps not, but it sounded like it. You're setting a very unfortunate example for the other girls. I'm going to ask both of you a simple question. Do you or do you not want to continue working here?
1: Well, we don't.
2: Yes, of course we do.
3: Very well. No more of this nonsense, then. There's a script that must be mimeographed first thing tomorrow morning, so the stencils will have to be out tonight. It shouldn't take you long. What's the matter with you girls? Have you any objections to working late tonight?
1: Oh, no.
2: I'd love it.
3: Very well. All right, the rest of you girls, time to go home.
2: Yes, I'd love to stay overtime if I could type over her dead body.
1: Hush, hush, she'll hear you.
3: Here's the script, girls. 20 pages. Divide it up between yourselves.
1: Yes, ma'am.
3: When you're through, leave the stencils on my desk and lock the door behind you.
1: Yes, ma'am.
3: Well, good night. Don't forget to turn out the lights as you go.
1: Yes, ma'am.
3: All right, girls, let's get out of here quickly so that Bernice and Mary can finish their work.
2: Of all the knock-kneed, blab-eared, long-necked pot-heeled...
1: Oh, stop it, will you? Let's type the darn thing off and get out of here. Well, what do you know?
2: What's the matter?
1: Look at the script we're supposed to type.
2: Lights out. One of those things.
1: Yeah.
2: So what?
1: I don't like to type them. They scare me.
2: Are you kidding? Typing's typing, no matter what you're typing.
1: Not if it's one of those lights out plays. Blood and people dying and murderers and worms. Oosh.
2: Forget it. Just words on paper.
1: It scares me.
2: Type with your eyes closed. Here, listen to this. Note to the sound department. At this point in the play, I want the sound of a body being turned inside out. I suggest the use of a wet rubber glove to plant the picture of a human being being deliberately turned.
1: Oh, stop it, will you?
2: For Pete's sake. It's only a sound effect. I was just reading.
1: Oh, will you type your script and let me type this? Don't go reading any of it out loud.
2: All right, all right. I wonder what kind of a screwball he is.
1: Who?
2: The fellow who writes these plays, you know.
1: Arch Obler?
2: Yeah.
1: Oh, I like him.
2: Well, what are you talking about? You never even met him.
1: Well, I like him anyway.
2: But you just finished saying you don't like this.
1: Well, I like his other plays. You know, the ones he does for the government. With sense to them.
2: Well, personally, I think he's a wolf.
1: Oh, what are you talking about?
2: You know, one of these werewolves. I bet he eats his young.
1: Well, don't talk like that. He's got a 10-month-old baby. I saw a picture of it. And it's real cute.
2: Well, I still think...
1: Well, for heaven's sake, just because the man writes fantastic doesn't mean he's fantastic.
2: Will you look who's talking? Why, you're even afraid to type him. What are you afraid of, that the ghost will pop out of the pages and turn you inside out?
1: Oh, stop it, will you, if you don't stop it?
2: All right, let's type. How do you like that?
1: What's the matter now?
2: My typewriter's jammed. Can't move a key.
1: B?
2: What's the matter with you?
1: Mine is, too. My typewriter is, too.
2: Like the fellow said, c'est la guerre. Everything's falling apart. Suppose we'll have to use one of the other machines. Just when I was getting comfortable. I'll use Anita's.
1: Yeah, I'm going to use Evelyn's. She won't care what I do with it. She's going to be a wave anyway.
2: Mary, this one's jammed, too.
1: Yeah, so is Evelyn's.
2: I'll try Elle's machine. She's always boasting about how fast it is. Why, it's jammed, too.
1: Well, so is this one.
2: Well, what do you know? What is it, the typewriter, Gremlin? Mary, what's the matter? Your face.
1: Let's get out of here.
2: What's the matter?
1: Let's get out of here.
2: We've got overtime.
1: I tell you, let's go home.
2: Well, just because a typewriter jams up is no reason to have a fit.
1: Well, I'm getting out of here, and you better come with me.
2: Oh, you're crazy running out. What's come over you? What?
1: Bernice!
2: What's the matter with you now? What are you standing at the door with your back to me for? Stay or go?
1: Bernice, come here quick.
2: Oh, for Pete's sake. What's the matter with you? Why are you standing there for with your hand on the knob?
1: It's locked.
2: What?
1: Locked. Locked.
2: Oh, you are crazy. Let me at it. Let me try.
1: Why is it locked?
2: Because some screwball janitor thought everybody'd left and locked the door, that's all. Say, somebody out there, let us out of here. We're locked in. Hey!
1: It won't do any good.
2: That's what you say. I'll wake the dead.
1: Hey!
3: Are you deaf or deaf or whatever it is? Somebody get a key and let us out. Hey, we're not slave labor. Let us out.
2: What's the matter with me?
1: Where are you going?
2: All I've got to do is pick up the telephone and call communications. They'll get us out of here.
1: Oh, yes. Call them right away. Tell them we're locked.
2: All right. I'm calling them. Hello. Answer me.
1: What's the matter?
2: Oh, I'm dead.
1: Oh.
2: Stop that. The operator thought we'd all gone home, so she disconnected the wire, that's all. Oh, for Pete's sake, of all the nincompoops, what's there to cry about?
1: Oh, I'm afraid.
2: So you're afraid, so I'm Queen of the May, and there are roses in the air. What is this all about? What's all the hysteria?
1: You don't understand.
2: I'll say I don't. You stop crying.
1: No, something terrible is going to happen.
2: What are you talking about? We're in the script department of a broadcasting company, remember?
1: Oh, something jammed the typewriters. Something locked the door. Something.
2: What do you mean, something?
1: Something, I tell you.
2: I tell you, you're crazy. I think I've known you all these weeks and never knew you had theft in your belfry. There's absolutely nothing that's happened.
1: Why did you stop talking? Answer me.
2: Telephone cord. The end, it's torn off.
1: Yes.
2: But I talked on this telephone only an hour ago, remember?
1: Yes.
2: How could it have gotten torn loose?
1: I told you.
2: Oh, shut up. All right, maybe there is something screwy, I don't know. But I do know there's nothing to get hysterical about. This place only had windows I could call out. On modernistic air conditioning. Will you stop moaning?
1: Well, you're scared, too.
2: I'm not. Series of coincidences, that's all. What could it be? Answer me what? Who ever heard of anything happening in a place like this? Well, what are you looking at me like that for? This is no haunted house. You and me and a lot of other girls work here, remember? So if we're locked in and have to stay here all night, so what? The door's locked from the outside. The watchman downstairs, remember? So who could get in here to hurt us?
1: What if the locked door won't do any good?
2: What?
1: You heard me.
2: Oh, you're crazy, kid. Look, desks and chairs, fluorescent light, modern design, remember? We're not in a haunted house. Get that through your head. We're not in a haunted house.
1: Oh.
2: Well, what's the matter now? Get all through, explain. What's the matter?
1: Something happened.
2: Happened?
1: Something in the air.
2: What are you... Oh, for heaven's
1: sake. Over there, at the end of the room.
2: The light must have burned out.
1: Oh.
2: I was right. Just to show you how crazy you've been. A couple of natural things happen and you start acting out a ghost story. You should join the Actors Union.
1: Bernice.
2: Well, one of the lights burned out, so what? There's one thing the script department's got, plenty of light. Mary, why are you...
1: Another light. I saw it go out.
2: Are you dreaming?
1: I tell you, I saw it go out.
2: You're crazy, it did.
1: I saw it.
2: Now, look here. There are 8 lights in this place. See? 1, 2, 3, 4, 5, 6, 7, 8. Now, don't give me any more of that lights out.
1: Another.
2: You're absolutely crazy. I'm scared just staying here with you.
1: Count them.
2: Why should I?
1: Count them.
2: 1, 2, 3, 4, 5, 7.
1: Not 8. 7.
2: Gee.
1: I told you. Oh, no.
2: What?
1: Another one out. 1, 2, 3, 4, 5, 6.
2: Stop it.
1: Another one there.
2: Go.
1: Over next to Miss Winton's desk. Another one.
2: What?
1: Only 4 left. Only 4. What'll we do?
2: Only 4.
1: Who's putting them out?
2: I don't know. I don't...
1: Another...
2: Oh. Only 3 more.
1: If they go out, I'll die.
2: They won't go out. They can't go out. The switch. That's it. I'll hold the switch. I won't turn out the lights if I hold the switch. It's all right, Mary. See? I got hold of the switch. Nothing
1: can... Another one. Another one.
2: But I was holding onto the switch.
1: 2 lights. 2 lights in the dark. Bernice. Oh, Bernice, hold me. I'm scared. Oh, gee, I'm scared.
2: It's all right. There's still 2 lights. Bernice. 2 lights. They'll stay on. They will. I know they will.
1: They're both out. We're in the dark. Bernice. Where are you? Let me out of here. I'm afraid of the dark. Let me out of here.
2: Stop it. Isn't it bad enough without you driving me crazy? What's the good of your crying? There's a reason. There must be for this. Everything's got a reason. I know it.
1: I can't stand it.
2: I can't. Those blackout candles. Stop crying and let me think. Miss Winton had some blackout candles in her desk. I know she did.
1: Oh, don't leave me alone. Don't leave me in the dark, Bernice.
2: Will you stop it? I found them. Candles, matches. There. 3 candles like this one. And this one. See? Plenty of light now.
1: Who's there?
2: Nobody. There's a reason for everything, I tell you. I know what it is.
1: What?
2: The electricians, that's it. The electricians didn't know we were up here, and they were testing the lights. They'll go on any minute. Wait and see.
4: You think so?
2: Of course. Look, what'd I tell you? There they go on again.
4: Look at the ceiling. Oh, no. Green. The light now is green. Green. All the lights. Green. You lied to me. You said it was the electricians. Look at the light. It's green. It makes your face look green. You look dead. You hear me? Dead. You'll be dead and I'll be dead. We'll be dead.
2: Stop it. Stop it. You're not going to drive me crazy. Just because there's something wrong with the electricity. You look around. Everything's all right. Nothing's wrong here. Nothing.
4: Is that typing? I heard typing.
2: So I.
4: Typing? Just must have imagined. Typewriter. Look at the typewriter. Typing. And there's no one. Who's typing? Who's typing? I'm so tired.
2: Me too.
4: I wonder if it's Dave.
2: I don't know. I don't think so. Sooner or later, someone will come along.
4: It'll be too late.
2: Don't say that.
4: Nothing's happened this last hour, has it? Nothing.
2: It will. When I get out of here, I never want to talk to you as long as I live.
4: As long as you live.
2: Stop talking like that, or do I help?
4: Don't hurt me.
2: I'm not hurting you. No one's going to hurt you. Or me. Trick. It's some kind of a trick. The typewriters. Electric ones, aren't they?
4: Power. Something. It's got to be a trick. You don't believe it, do you?
2: Believe what?
4: There's something in this room with it.
2: Where?
4: I don't know. But it's here.
2: What are you trying to do? Make me scared as you are scared?
4: There's something in this room.
2: Where? Anthony, where? Just you and me, that's all. You're not going to scare me. I'm not going to let myself get scared anymore. I want to get out of here, and I'm going to get out of here. My head's done.
4: Yes. I heard it, too.
2: What?
4: Something. Desk. Desk moving. Look. That one moved. And that one. Mary, take your hands away from your eyes and look. Look, the desk. All of them moving. Mary, look. All the desk was moving. Stay back, you. Stay back. Mary. Mary, all the desks in the room. They're moving down toward us. Mary, open your eyes. Open your eyes. Please. You're not dead. You can't see.
5: I'm all right.
4: Oh.
5: I thought. I'm all right. But what happened? You fainted.
4: Did I?
5: Yeah.
4: The desks. They're all around.
5: All around. You're the one who's scared now, aren't you?
4: Right. I am.
5: I'm not.
4: Not scared?
5: No. It's very nice.
2: Oh, what's very nice?
5: You know.
2: What? I don't know what you're talking about.
5: You know.
2: I don't know. Tell me.
5: So warm.
2: What's warm?
5: The sun. So warm. Sitting in the sun.
4: What?
5: Nice when the sun is warm, isn't it? I always wanted to sit in the sun.
2: Oh, no.
5: You can sit in the sun if you want to, Bernice. It's all right.
2: Mary. Mary.
5: You don't have to shout. We'll go home soon. As soon as the sun goes down. We'll go home.
2: Oh, Mary.
5: I was scared before. wonderful the way it is now, out here in the sun. There's no reason to be scared when you're sitting in the sun.
4: Oh, Mary, I'd rather you'd be afraid. Do you hear me? I'd rather you'd be afraid.
5: No. The sun.
4: There is no sun. We're right here where we were in the office. And the light is still green and the desks are moved all in around us. And we can't get out. Mary, be scared. Please stop looking at me the way you are and be scared.
5: You say we're not sitting in the sun?
4: No, no.
5: You must be crazy, Bernice. Because we are sitting in the sun. Are you crazy, Bernice?
4: All right. If that's what you want. We are sitting in the sun, dear.
5: I knew it. I used to be so scared. Now I'm all right.
4: You were right before. When you said there was someone in the room. There is. I can't see anyone. But there is someone.
5: The sun is so nice.
4: First the typewriters. And then the lights. And then the moving desk. And now waiting.
5: Who's waiting?
4: It's waiting.
5: Will we go home soon?
4: Yes.
5: When?
4: Soon. I think very soon.
5: I was very scared.
4: Yes. When you get scared enough, you can't get scared anymore.
5: Oh, the sun is very nice.
4: I think I'm getting that scared now myself.
5: You hear something?
4: What?
5: Something?
4: There's nothing. Nothing.
5: No, there is something. I told you.
4: Listen to me. Who's here with us? Who? Answer me. What do you want of us? Please answer me. What do you want of us? We'll sleep. Like Mary's asleep. When you sleep, you don't think. I'm not going to think anymore. If I think about it, get like Mary is, no one will think. Sit here till morning with my eyes shut. And when it's morning, they'll get here. I'll be all right. I'll be all right. My eyes closed. Green light still shines through my lids. How could green light turn with... No, stop thinking. Gotta stop thinking. Green light through my lids. Go. No light. Open my eyes. Dark. The lights are gone. Dark again. Mary. Mary, wake up. Mary, the light. Please wake up.
5: I'm not asleep.
4: Oh. I thought.
5: Sun is very nice. Isn't it?
4: The sun. You still think... Mary, don't you know? Can't you see we're sitting in the dark?
5: Dark.
4: Stay close to me.
5: If day'd only come. I know. He'll be here soon.
4: Who?
5: In the dark. He'll be here.
4: Who are you talking about? Who?
5: Any minute now. Do you hear him?
4: Here?
5: I think he's coming now. Yes. He is.
4: No. Please, no.
5: You're right. It is dark. Very dark. His kind of dark.
4: Stop talking like that.
5: You can stop him. No one can stop him. What's the use of being afraid?
4: If something had only come.
5: I've been telling you. Someone is coming. Right now. And he's sitting on the desk looking at it. I'm glad he's here. He'll make my head stop hurting. He'll hope. The floor. It's lifting. Yes. I feel it. The room. It's turning. Stop this. Stop turning the room. Let me out of here. Let me out of here.
6: Total of 15 Axis planes shot down in the Mediterranean theater of war. So much for the war news. Now the news of local interest to you early morning listeners. If you've been wondering why those dishes in the kitchen started to dance last night, the answer is an earth trembler, earthquake to you, of 5 seconds duration. The material damage was very slight, but 2 deaths are indirectly attributed to the earthquake. Bernice Saxton and Mirabel Pressler, employed by the broadcasting company, were found dead this morning in the script department where they'd been doing overtime work. Cause of the death is believed to have been heart failure induced by fright. The girls had been accidentally locked in the office, and when there was a failure of electric power followed by earthquake, it is believed the young women were frightened to death. This concludes our morning broadcast.

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The story this time is called Rollerball Murder by William Harrison. It first appeared in Esquire magazine in 1973. It was reprinted in the book The Seventh Annual Best Science Fiction, 73, edited by Harry Harrison and Brian Aldiss. Rollerball Murder by William Harrison. The game. The game. Here we go again. All glory to it. All things I am and own are because of Rollerball Murder. Our team stands in a row, 20 of us in salute as the corporation hymn is played by the band. We view the hardwood oval track that offers us the rewards of mayhem. 50 yards long, 30 yards across the ends, high banked, and at the top of the walls, the cannons which fire those frenzied 20-pound balls, similar to bowling balls made of ebonite, at velocities over 300 miles an hour. Those balls careen around the track, eventually slowing and falling with diminishing centrifugal force, and as they go to ground or strike a player, another volley fires. Here we are, our team. 10 roller skaters, 5 motorbike riders, 5 runners or clubbers. As the hymn plays, we stand erect and tough. 80,000 sit watching in the stands. And another 2 billion viewers around the world inspect the set of our jaws on multivision. The runners, those bastards, slip into their heavy leather gloves and shoulder their lacrosse-like paddles, which are too hot to handle. And they try to keep the runners from passing us and scoring points and become the fodder in the brawl. So, 2 teams of us, 40 in all, go skating and running and biking around the track, while the big balls are fired in the same direction as we move, always coming in from behind to scatter and maim us. And the object of the game, as if you didn't know, is for the runners to pass all the skaters on the opposing team, field a ball, and pass it to a biker for 1 point. Bikers, by the way, may give the runners a lift, in which case those of us on skates have our hands full overturning 175cc motorbikes. There are no rest periods, no substitute players, and if you lose a man, your team

0: Today, I turn my best side to the cameras. I am Jonathan E., none other, and nobody passes me on the track. I'm the core of the Houston team, and for the 2 hours of play, no rules, no penalties once that first cannon fires, I'll level any bastard runner who raises a paddle at me. We move. Immediately, there are pileups, bikes, skaters, referees, runners, all tangled and punching and scrambling, when one of the balls zooms around the corner and belts us. I pick up momentum and heave an opposing skater into the infield at center ring. Today, I'm brute speed, driving, pushing up the track, dodging the ball, hurtling downward beyond those runners. Two runners do hand-to-hand combat, and one gets his helmet knocked off in a blow that tears away half his face. The victor stands there too long, admiring his work, and gets wiped out by a biker who swoops down and flattens him. The crowd screams, and I know the cameramen have it on isolated shots, and the viewers in Melbourne, Berlin, Rio, and L.A. are all heaving with excitement in their easy chairs. When an hour's gone, I'm still wheeling along, although we have four team members out with broken parts. One rookie may be dead, two bikes demolished. But the other team, good old London, is worse off. One of their motorbikes roars out of control, takes a hit from one of the balls, and bursts into flames. Wild cheering. And cruising up next to their famous Jackie McGee, I time my punch just right. He turns in my direction, exposes the ugly snarl inside his helmet, and I take him out of action. In that tiniest instant, I feel his teeth and bone give way, and the crowd screams approval. We have him now, we really do, and the score ends 7-2. Years pass, rules alter, and I hear of games in Manila now or in Barcelona with no time limits. Men bashing each other until there are no runners left, no way of scoring points. That's the coming thing. I hear of rollerball murder played with mixed teams, men and women wearing tearaway jerseys. Everything will happen. They'll change the rules till we skate on a slick of blood. We all know that. You see, before this century began, before the Great Asian War of the 1990s, before the corporations replaced nationalism and the corporate police forces supplanted the world's armies, in the last days of American football and the World Cup in Europe, I was a tough young rookie who knew all the rewards of this game. Women. I had them all, even did a good marriage once. I had so much money after my first trophies that I could buy houses and land and lakes beyond the huge cities where only the executive class was allowed. My photo, then as now, was on the covers of magazines, so that my name and the name of the sport were one. And I was Jonathan E., no other, a survivor, and much more in the bloodiest sport. At the beginning, I played for oil conglomerates, and then those corporations became known as Energy. I've always played for the team here in Houston. They've given me everything.
1: How are you feeling?
0: Mr. Bartholomew asks me. He's the head of Energy, one of the most powerful men in the world. And he talks to me like I'm his son. I answer, feeling mean. He tells me they want to do a special on Multivision about my career. Lots of shots on the side screen showing my greatest plays and the story of my life. How Energy takes in orphans, gives them work and protection, makes careers possible and all that.
1: Really feel mean, huh?
0: Mr. Bartholomew asks again, and I answer the same, not telling him all that's inside me because, well, he'd probably misunderstand. Not telling him that I'm tired of the long season, that I'm lonely and miss my wife, that I yearn for high, lost, important thoughts, and that maybe, just maybe, I've got a deep rupture in the soul. An old buddy, Jim Cletus, comes by the ranch for the weekend. Mackie, my present girl, takes our dinners out of the freezer and turns the rays on them. Cletus works as a judge now, and every game there are two referees, clowns whose job it is to see nothing's amiss, and the judge who records the points scored. Cletus is also on the International Rules Committee, and he tells me they are considering some changes.
2: Penalty for being lapped by your own team, for one thing. It's a damn simple penalty, too, John. They'll take off your helmet.
0: Cletus wants a runner for Toronto, fills up my oversized furniture and rests his hands on his bad knees. And I ask him, what else? Can you tell me, Clete?
2: Oh, just financial things. More bonuses for superior attacks, you know, bigger bonuses for being named World All-Star, and that'll be good news for you again. And there's some talk of reducing the two-month off-season. The viewers want more.
0: After dinner, Cletus walks around the ranch with me, and he asks if there's anything I want. Yeah, something, but I don't know what.

0: Something's on your mind, John. We trudge up the path of a hillside. The Texas countryside stretches before us, pavilions of clouds. Did you ever think about death in your playing days? Never in the game itself. Off the track, I never thought about anything else. And we pause and take a good long look at the horizon. Jonathan, there's another thing in the rules committee. They're considering dropping the time limit. At least, God help us, John, the suggestion's come up officially. Naturally, I'm holding out for the time limit. I've played, you know. I know a man's limits. Sometimes in that committee, Johnny, I feel pretty clumsy sitting there and insisting there should still be a few rules. The statistical nuances of rollerball murder entertain the multitudes as much as any other aspect of the game. The highest number of points scored in a single contest, 81. The highest velocity of a ball when actually caught by a runner, 176 miles per hour. Highest number of players put out of action in a single game by a single skater, 13, world's record by yours truly. Most deaths in a single contest, 9, Rome against Chicago, December 4th of 2012. The giant lighted boards that circle above the track monitor our pace, record each fact of the slaughter, and we have millions of fans. It's always seemed strange to me, who never look directly at the action, but just study those statistics. A multivision survey established this. The most powerful men in the world are the executives. They run the major corporations that fix prices, wages, and the general economy. We all know they're crooked, but they have almost unlimited power and money. But I have considerable power and money myself, and I'm still anxious. What can I possibly want, I ask myself, except possibly more knowledge? I consider recent history, which is virtually all anyone remembers, and how the corporate wars ended so that we settled into the six majors: energy, transport, food, housing, services, and luxury. Sometimes I forget who runs what. For example, now that the universities are operated by the majors and provide the farm system for rollerball murder, which major runs the universities, services, or luxury? And music is one of our biggest industries, but I can't remember who administers it. Narcotic research is now under food, and I remember it used to be under luxury. Anyway, I think I'll ask Mr. Bartholomew about knowledge. See, he's a man with a big view of the world, with values, with memory. My team flings itself into the void while his team harnesses the sun, taps the sea, finds new alloys, and is clearly just a hell of a lot more serious. The Mexico City game has a new wrinkle. They've changed the shape of the ball on us. Now, Cletus didn't even warn me. Maybe he couldn't. But here we are playing with a ball not quite round. Its center of gravity's altered so it rumbles around the track in irregular patterns. This particular game's bad enough because the bikers down here are, well, they're getting wise to me. For years, since my reputation was established, bikers have always tried to get me out of a game early. But early in the game, I'm wary and strong, and I'll always gladly take on a biker, even since they put shields on the bike so we can't grab the handlebars. Now, though, those guys know I'm getting older. Still mean, but slowing down, as the sports pages put it. So they let me bash it out with the skaters and runners for as long as possible before sending the bikers after me. Knock out Jonathan E., they say, and you've beaten Houston. And that's right enough, but they haven't done it yet. Mackie is gone, and in her place now is the new one, Daphne. My Daphne's tall and English and likes photos. Always wants to pose for me. And sometimes we get out our boxes of old pictures. Mine as a player mostly, and hers as a model, and we look at ourselves. And of her long, soft hair. Season, when I see Mr. Bartholomew again, he has been disposed as the chief executive at Energy. He's still very important, but lacks some of the old certainty. His mood is sort of reflective, and I decide to take this opportunity to talk about what's bothering me. We lunch in Houston Tower. There's a nice beef Wellington, a good burgundy, and Daphne sits there like a stone, probably imagining she's in a movie.
1: Well, knowledge, I see,
0: says Mr. Bartholomew in reply to my topic that I brought up.
1: What are you interested in, Johnny? History? The arts?
0: Can I be personal with you?
1: Well, sure, naturally.
0: He's a little uneasy, and although Mr. Bartholomew isn't especially one to inspire confession, I decide to blunder along. I began in the university. You know, that was, well, about 17 years ago. In those days, we still had books, and I read some, quite a few, because I thought I might make an executive.
1: Jonathan, believe me, I can guess what you're going to say.
0: Mr. Bartholomew sighed and sipped some burgundy and glanced at Daphne.
1: I'm one of the few with some real regrets about what happened to the books. Everything's still on tape, but it just isn't the same, is it? Nowadays, only the computer specialists read the tapes, and we're right back in the Middle Ages when only the monks could read the Latin script. Would you like me to assign you a specialist, Johnny?
0: No, that's not exactly it.
1: We have some great film libraries. You could get a permit to see anything you want. The Renaissance, Greek philosophers. You know, I saw a nice summary film on the life and thought of Plato once.
0: All I know is Rollerball Murder.
1: You don't want out of the game, John.
0: No, not at all. It's just that, well, I want... God, Mr. Bartholomew, I don't know how to say it. I want more. He offered a blank look. But not things in the world. More for me, Mr. Bartholomew. He heaved a great sigh, leaned back, allowed the steward to refill his glass. I know that he understands. He's a man of about 60, enormously wealthy, powerful in our most powerful executive class. And behind his eyes is the deep, weary, undeniable comprehension of the life that he's lived.
1: Knowledge, John, either converts to power or it converts to melancholy. Which could you possibly want, Jonathan? You have power, you have status and skill, you have the whole masculine dream that many of us would like to have. And in Rollerball Murder, there's no room for melancholy, is there? In the game, the mind exists for the body to make a harmony of havoc, right? Do you want to change that? Do you want the mind to exist for itself alone? I don't think you actually want that, do you, John?
0: I don't really know.
1: Well, I'll get you some permits, Jonathan. You can see video films, learn something about reading tapes if you want.
0: I don't think I really have any power.
1: Oh, come on, John.
0: Somehow the conversation drifts away from me. Daphne on cue, like the good spy for the corporation she probably is, starts feeding Mr. Bartholomew lines, and soon, oddly enough, we're discussing the upcoming game with Stockholm. A hollow space begins to grow inside me as though fire is eating out a hole. The conversation concerns the end of the season, the All-Star game, records being set this year, but my disappointment in what exactly I don't even know begins to sicken me. Late season in the locker room, a pall takes us. We hardly speak among ourselves now, and like soldiers or gladiators sensing what lies ahead, we move around in the surgical odors, assuring ourselves we'll survive. Our last training and instruction this year concerns the delivery of death blows to opposing players. There's no time now for the tolerant shoving and bumping of yesteryear. I consider that I possess two good weapons. Because of my unusually good balance on skates, I can often shatter my opponent's knee with a kick. And also I have a fine backhand blow to the ribs and heart. So when I'm wheeling side by side with some opponent who raises an arm against me, that's it. If the new rules change, removes a player's helmet, of course, that's death. As it is right now, and there are rumors every day about what new version we'll have next of Rollerball Murder. Right now, you go for the windpipe, the ribs, or the heart, the diaphragm, any place you don't break your hand. Now, Daphne is gone, too. And in this interim, before another companion arrives, courtesy of all my friends and employers at Energy, Ella floats back into my dreams and daylight fantasies. I was a corporation child, some executive's son, I always preferred to think, brought up in the Galveston section of the city. As a big kid, naturally athletic and strong. And this, according to my theory, gave me healthy mental genes, too, because, well, I figure that strong in body is strong in mind. A man with brute speed surely also has the capacity to mull over his life. Anyway, I married at the age of 15 while I worked on the docks for oil conglomerates. Ella was a secretary, slim, with long brown hair, and we managed to get permits both to marry and enter the university together. She was in general electronics, and I was in some pre-executive courses and Rollerball Murder. She fed me well that first year. I put on 30 hard pounds, and at night she soothed my bruises. Was she a spy, too? I've sometimes wondered whose job it was to groom the killer. And perhaps it was because she was my first woman ever. 18 years old, lovely, but I've never properly forgotten. She left me for an executive, just packed up and went to Europe with him. Ella, love, one does consider, did you beef me up and break my heart in some great design of corporate society? Well, there I was, whatever, angry, hurt, beyond repair, I thought at the time. But the hand that stroked Ella soon dropped all the foes of Houston. I take sad stock of myself in this quiet period before another woman arrives. I'm smart enough, I know that. I had to be to survive, yet I seem to know nothing and can feel the hollow spaces in my own heart. Like one of those computer specialists, I have my know-how. I know what today means, what tomorrow likely holds, and maybe it's because the books are gone. Mr. Bartholomew is right. It's a shame they're transformed. Maybe it's because the books are gone that I feel so vacant. If I didn't remember my Ella, this I realize, I wouldn't even want to remember, because it's love I'm recollecting. Recollect, sure. I read quite a few books that year with Ella, and afterward, too, before turning professional in the game. Apart from all the volumes about how to get along in business, I read the history of the Tokyo game. We discover there will be 3 oblong balls in play at all times. Some of our most experienced players are afraid to go out on the track now. And then after they're coaxed and threatened and finally consent to join, they fake injury whenever they can and sprawl in the infield. As for me, I play with greater abandon than ever and give the crowd its money's worth. The Tokyo skaters are either peering over their shoulders looking for approaching balls when I smash them, or the poor devils, they're looking for me when a ball takes them out of action. One fellow with a broken back flaps around for a moment like a fish and then shudders and dies. The balls jump at us as though they have brains, but fate carries me, as I know somehow it will. I'm a force field, a destroyer. I kick a biker into the path of a ball going at least 200 miles an hour. I swerve around a pileup of bikes and skaters, ride high on the track, zoom down, find a runner clubber who panics and misses with a roundhouse swing of his paddle. Without much ado, I belt him out of play with a certain knowledge. I felt it before, that he's dead before he hits the infield. A ball flips out of play soon after being fired from the cannon. It jumps the railing, sails high, and plows into the spectators. I take a hit from a ball. It's one of the 3 or 4 times I've ever been belted. The ball is riding low on the track when it catches me and strikes my calf and skate boot, so it's not too tough, although I tumble like a baby. While I'm down and hurting, I see one of our skaters, Moon Pie, killed. They take off his helmet, working slowly. It's like slow motion, and I'm writhing and cursing and unable to help. They open his mouth on the toe of a bastard's boot, and then they kick the back of his head and knock out his teeth and rattle downhill on the track. They kick again and stomp his brains this time. He drawls a last groaning goodbye while the cameras record it all. Later, I'm up pushing along once again, feeling bad but knowing everyone else feels the same. I have that last surge of energy, the one I always get when I'm going good, and near the closing gun, I manage a nice move. Grabbing one of their runners with a headlock, I skate him off to limbo, bashing his face with my free fist, picking up speed until he drags behind like a dropped flag, and disposing of him in front of a ball which carries him off in a comic flop. Oh, God. God. Before the All-Star game, Cletus comes to me with the news I expect. This one will be a no-time-limit extravaganza in New York. Every multivision set in the world tuned in. The bikes will be more high-powered. 4 oblong balls will be in play simultaneously. And the referees will blow the whistle on any sluggish player and remove his helmet as a penalty. With those rules, no worry, I tell him. It'll go no more than 1 hour and we'll all be dead. We're at the Houston Ranch on a Saturday afternoon, riding around in my electro cart, viewing my stock. Now, this is probably the ultimate spectacle of my wealth. My own beef cattle. And a day when only a few special members of the executive class have any meat at all to eat, with the exception of mass-produced fish. I tell Cleet that he owes me a favor. Anything, he answers, not looking me in the eyes. I turn the cart up a lane behind the rustic fence, an archway of oak trees overhead. And I tell him, I want you to bring Ella to me. After all these years, yeah, that's what I want, Cleet. You arrange it and don't give me any excuses, okay? We meet at the villa near Lyon in early June, only a week before the New York All-Star game, and I think she immediately reads something in my eyes which helps her to love me again. Of course, I love her. I realize, seeing her, that I have only a vague recollection of being alive at all, and that was a long time ago in another century of the heart, when I had no identity except my name, when I was a simple dock worker before I ever saw all the world's places or moved in the rumbling nightmares of rollerball murder. She kisses my fingers. Oh, she says softly, and her face is filled with true wonder. What's happened to you, Johnny? A few soft days. When our bodies aren't entwined, we try to remember and tell each other everything. The way we used to hold hands, how we fretted about receiving the marriage permit, how the books looked on our shelves in the old apartment in River Oaks. We strain at times, trying to recall the impossible. It's true that history is really gone, that we have no families or touchstones, that our short personal lives alone judge us. And I want to hear about her husband, the places they've lived, the furniture in her house, anything. I tell her, in turn, about all the women, about Mr. Bartholomew, about Jim Cletus, about the ranch in the hills outside Houston. It would be nice, I think, once to imagine that she was taken away from me by some malevolent force in this awful age, but I know the truth of that. She went away simply because I wasn't enough back then, because those were the days before I yearned for anything, when I was beginning to live to play the game. But no matter. For a few days, she sits on my bed, and I touch her skin like a blind man. Our last morning together, she comes out in her traveling suit with her hair pulled up underneath a fur cap. The softness has left her voice, and she smiles with efficiency. She plays like a biker, I decide. She rides up there high above the turmoil, decides when to swoop down, and makes a clean kill. Goodbye, Elda, I say, and she turns her head slightly away from my kiss so that I touch her fur cap with my lips. I'm glad I came, she says politely. Good luck, Johnny. New York is frenzied with what is about to happen. The crowds throng into energy plazas, swarm the ticket offices at the stadium. And wherever I go, people are reaching for my hands, pushing my bodyguards away, trying to touch my sleeve as though I'm some ancient religious figure, a seer or prophet. Before the game begins, I stand with my team as the corporation hymns are played. I'm brute speed today, I tell myself, trying to rev myself up. Yet, a dream in my thoughts, I'm a bit unconvinced. A chorus of voices joins the band now as the music swells. The game. The game. All glory to it. The music rings, and I can feel my lips move with the words singing. Tonight we've done Rollerball Murder by William Harrison. A story that first appeared in 1973 in Esquire magazine. It's reprinted in the book, The Seventh Annual Best Science Fiction, 73, edited by Harry Harrison and Brian Aldiss. 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MindWebs is a production of WHA Radio in Madison, a service of University of Wisconsin Extension.

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0: What's to it?
1: Beautiful. Has anybody ever seen anything so beautiful as that valley? Those mountains. Mr. Banning?
2: A month ago, someone had said Zweibergen to me. I just had said, who? But now, where am I? Just outside the village of Zweibergen, at the delightful villa rented by the Vaught, with the most delicious view in all the world, and the prospect of some divine meal to be served in the open air.
3: Come and see round the villa before you take it for granted. It's beautiful. And as for the cooking...
1: Oh!
4: Right, son.

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And would give anything to forget. 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The Vaughns, Eric and his American wife, and their visitor, Louis Banning. Three civilized people had met together in a remote place. 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
2: Oh, who would ever believe it possible? Oh, that lovely sun, green valley. And now...
3: Looks like something out of a Wagnerian opera.
2: Oh, Mr. Banning, you really do apologize. After we boasted so much to you about a little place perched up here in so heavenly a spot.
3: Now, please don't blame yourself, Mrs. Vaughan. Who could control the elements?
4: I'll tell you one thing. Those two poor beggars who are lost will be pretty miserable in all that.
2: Oh, Eric, you know the weather can't possibly wind them anymore now. They can't be alive.
4: But cheers.
3: Cheers.
4: Carl says there's no hope for them. They're missing wheat, though.
2: In that forest? Well, if you want to believe they're alive, believe it. But how could they be, Eric?
3: I don't know the details. Well, not much.
4: The first chap belonged to a little village about 10 miles away. He was coming back from a short climb in the mountains. It was already dark. Probably fell into a drift or something. Who knows? A shepherd camping on one of the lower Alps said goodnight to him. Saw him going through the trees on the way down. That was that. Hmm? The other one apparently was one of the search party who went out the following day. Darn shame there. And he'd been posted as a stop while the rest of them beat the woods towards him. When the line of beaters reached his place, he wasn't there. Never seen again.
2: Hmm? Well, everyone in the village suspects wolves. There's been no shooting since 1914. They're coming back, the wolves. Lots and lots of them.
4: Yeah, before the war, all sorts of rich people, Hungarians mostly, they used to shoot the forest. All gone now. Of course, the whole of the Eastern Carpathians aren't as remote as they were 10 years ago.
3: If wolves had snatched his mate.
4: Yes, of course. There'd be traces. Blood. Something. One theory, of course, is that both of them grew tired of the old domestic routine.
3: Oh.
4: And just vanished.
2: There speaks the cynic.
4: On their way to the Argentine by now. Oh, who's finished the drink?
2: Is that what you really think?
4: Well, why not? The wolves aren't intact. No sign of a struggle. If those chaps have been killed, it might have been by something prowling about, waiting for its chance. And there isn't anything. What do you think, Danning? Whether you believe my darling wife with the dark, slavic eyes, or me, cool, calm, and detached, cynical if you like, depends on whether you're going to return to the village. Or have a bed here.
3: I don't fancy going back tonight, I must say.
4: Then, fill up.
2: Oh, Mr. Banning, we're delighted to have you stay. Take his glass, Eric, and make it full right up.
3: No, I don't want to get drunk. See.
5: After his stay with the Vaughan, Lewis Banning had no more taste for a lonely holiday, so he did the next best thing. He took an active interest in the life of the village. He heard all the gossip, for he was staying in the general clearing house, the village inn. Evening found him with the local magistrate.
6: He was my friend, my very good friend, Mr. Banning. For years we have obtained our provisions from him.
4: Three? This is frightening.
6: Yeah, as you say, this is frightening. And most of us are frightened.
4: No trace? No sign?
6: It's ridiculous. He climbed up through the forest. It was not completely dark yet. He hoped to kill a small brown bird. In English, the name is not familiar. villa. However, no matter. Monsieur, good evening. He did not return. One single shot was heard near to 10:30. Nothing more. Mr. Bannon, you and your friend, the other Englishman, the one with the beautiful wife,
4: Vaughan, yes?
6: Mm-hmm. I would like you to help us. Mr. Vaughan is, I believe, a hunter of repute, no? Please, what can we do?
4: Oh, I'd be honored to help. Shall I see Mr. Vaughan? I'd no idea he was a hunter, but... Well, I'll climb up there first thing in the morning. And...
6: Otherwise, said Benning, what are we to do? Must we wait until the whole village is shorn of its men?
4: First thing in the morning.
5: Eric Vaughan was one of those surprising Englishmen whom you may know for years without realizing that once there were colored men in Africa or Burma or Borneo who knew him still better and drove game for him and acknowledged him as someone juster than their gods, but no more comprehensible. Vaughan knew something about tracking, and he spoke with confidence about guns. Banning could shoot tolerably well, and so he decided to try and be of some use, because fear had settled by now like a cloud upon Byburton. That morning, they took roughly the same path the grocer must have followed.
4: What? Have you noticed? There are no birds.
3: None.
4: Someone's turned aside from the path here.
3: I wonder why. Big rock up there. White. Like a sentinel. Who dashed off the path through a thicket?
4: Well, when you know you're being followed, you like to have a clear space around you. It'd be comforting to be on top of that rock with a gun in your hands. If you got there in time. Let's go up.

0: See? Scrub. We'll be pushed aside.
1: Strange out here.
0: Yeah.
1: Where's that tree? Oh, look.

0: she sees at last. The silence is broken.
1: Look at that. Blood.
0: Blood?
1: Just a drop. There, see? Something.
0: Someone.
1: Most likely was killed or wounded. Yeah. Fell, discharging the gun which shattered the little tree here. Where's the body? Oh, there's no body dragged away in that direction. Whoever left that blood obviously wasn't too badly hurt. Got away again. He's on two legs. Let's go back.
0: Interesting, but what does it tell us?
1: Well, nothing definite yet. Although I no longer suspect wolves, or not that I ever did. The most likely
0: well, they
1: is
0: that the hadn't
1: no, us. Quite. Some kind of foul play.
0: Show me his body. Show me any motive for killing him.
1: It could still be an animal born. I mean, the blood, fresh, pretty fresh. The gun blast, in fear, after sudden fright.
0: The whole countryside, she has been beaten. It's a wolf. We should find the remains. A bear? They are quite harmless, as they don't take men. Mr. Ford, I must tell you something.
1: Mm-hmm.
0: Once upon a time, a long time ago, Joseph Weiss, not the present Joseph Weiss, no, his grandfather, he once fired in the woods, point blank at a gray wolf, the biggest gray wolf he had ever seen, point blank. But the wolf ran away. And again he met the animal. The same thing happened twice more, three times more. He shot at it, but never killed it. Not until he loaded his gun with silver. The beast vanished after the shot, but Heinrich, the cobbler, was found dying in his house with a beaten silver dollar in his belly.
1: Oh, you know, superstition. I mean, it was a long time ago.
0: And no, gentlemen. No, superstition, no. But it was a long time ago, it is true. Friends, will you continue to help us? Will you assist us and find for us what is

0: I feel like a new man. It's a lovely day today.
1: I thought you had flu.
0: I took a grandpa headache powder, and I'm well better.
2: When colds and flu are about, grandpa headache powders are what you need. Grandpa headache powders work fast because they dissolve almost immediately. Grandpa makes all those dreadful flu symptoms disappear quickly. So, whenever you're in pain, get fast relief. Get grandpa headache powder.
1: Ah, grandpa. Oh, darling, don't you look as though you're enjoying yourself? The party's great.
3: Yes, it was until I ate.
1: Well, take a Digel. I always keep some in my bag.
3: But I already took an antacid.
1: Oh, yes, darling. But Digel is much more than an antacid. Digel has double action. There's a layer of antacid plus a layer of simethicone. It's the simethicone that relieves that dreadful bloated feeling. Here, try a Digel.
0: Like they say, when you eat too well, demand Digel.
4: Three men taken soundlessly. No trace of the bodies. Just a broken tree. A lot of blood. Unless the three men had something in common or a common enemy. It's got to be some animal, but what? What could be so clever?
5: A werewolf.
4: Oh, Louis, please.
6: A drink, Louis. The night's terrible.
5: Not just now, thanks, Clara.
4: Look, I don't think a man could change himself into a wolf. I know why he'd want to, though. I wonder, what does it feel like?
5: Oh, as if the woods had got under your skin. And you want to walk wild and crouch at the knee.
4: Ha! Oh, darling, I'm sorry.
1: Oh, for your stupid story. Sorry,
4: the
1: fairy tale.
4: I'm
1: going to bed.
4: Carla! Never know. Feel as if the woods were under your skin. You want to crouch at the knees and... Yeah, it sounds as if that's what you might feel.
5: Are you an authority?
4: No, I'm the werewolf. It's the time of the year, you know.
5: A man is or was a fleet-footed animal. Hunting animal equipped with all the necessary instincts.
4: Look, we were out with the hunting parties for a whole week. Every night last week, Garrett, nothing.
5: A lot of men will never find out what it is.
4: Well, assuming the blasted thing's visible. Let's see it, at least. And when was the first man taken?
5: Oh, about three nights after we arrived at Fiber.
4: What were you doing that night? I hadn't met you then, had I?
5: No. I think I was getting drunk, actually, with a lot of Germans we met in France.
4: Kyra drunk?
5: No, she wasn't with me. She went to bed.
4: I have a plan, if you care to be part of it, Lewis.
5: Listen, the first search party didn't drive this thing, whatever it is, away. They frightened the game away for miles around, and this thing merely took one of them. It'll come back just as surely as a man-eating lion comes back. And there's only one way to catch it. Bait.
4: Oh, don't look so startled. You're a little overweight as it is. You make a most tempting bait. What are you going to do?
5: Tie me to a tree and watch over me with a gun?
4: That's about right. Although you needn't be tied up. And as the idea's mine, you can have first turn with the gun. You're not a bad shot, are you?
5: No, well, good.
4: Incidentally, Kyra mustn't know.
5: Where shall we start operations?
4: A rock? Good lookout place.
5: I think so.
4: Did you hear what I said? Kyra mustn't know. As far as she's concerned, we're going deer stalking.
5: At night? Shouldn't we go shoot them when they're asleep?
4: Let's work out some sort of plan.

0: The rock was the starting point of all their theories, and on it they placed the watcher. From the top, there was a clear view of the path for 50 yards on either side. The watcher was to take up his stand while covered by the ivy before sunset, and at a little before 10, the bait was to be on the path and within shot. He was to walk up and down, taking care never to step out of sight of the rock until midnight, when the party would break up. The difficulty was getting home. They had to go separately. They had to go separately in case they were observed.
1: I've left a note for Tara, her magistrate, just in case of accidents.
0: They put the plan into operation. The first night, the second night. Kyra asked why they were suddenly obsessed with shooting deer and why, in fact, they brought no deer home. She asked no other questions, though. The third night arrived, and the plan was carried out as usual. Nothing happened. Then the fourth night. Eric Vaughan was on the rock with a little long-barreled .300. The moon came up.

0: Vaughn tightened his grip on the gun. A bulky object, it seemed to be, white and moving fast. It was closing in on Banning.
1: Carla! Kyra, why on earth?
2: I was frightened. There was something following me back there. I know it.
1: Darling, but why? What are you doing? I almost shot you. How did you know I was here?
2: I didn't. I looked for you last night, too.
1: That great girl, you mustn't. These woods.
2: I know what you're doing, but you've got to stop it.
1: I'm very safe, my dear. I promise. So do this.
3: The night before last.
1: And why weren't we told about it?
3: How? We didn't go down to the village, did we?
1: Four now. Vanished off the face of the earth.
3: While we were at that blasted rock. Louis, do you realize? While we were there, Kyra was looking for us.
1: My.
3: She was looking for us in the forest. It might have been her instead of that poor beggar's son.
4: I suppose if one's father disappears in the forest in the darkness and you're able-bodied and loved him, and then when the search parties fail, you have to go and see if you can find out what it was. And he was taken too, by whatever the devil it is. You've got to continue, Eric.
5: I know.
4: Where, though? The rock.
5: Oh, in a forest the size of this one, any place is as good as another. Now they've all disappeared in the radius around the rock. It's as good as anywhere else. It's my turn to debate.

Eric Vaughan could not have explained why he was nervous that night. The previous nights he had been apprehensive, yes, but not openly disturbed. At one point he heard Banging cough, and he knew that his friend had noticed his fear

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He felt safe enough with Banning watching. But he still could not contain the trembling

0: Eric,
1: heavens, I'm sorry. 1 minute, you're nothing. And then the next, never mind. Whatever it was. You saved my life. There's a lot of blood.
0: Something was
1: blasted past the size of it.
0: It was gray.
1: It was a wolf. But it stood up. And it grabbed you like a man.
0: Neck. Pains like... Didn't go to sleep. Not worrying you too much.
1: But I hit it. I know I did. As it grabbed you, I fired and I saw it jerk. Kick and jump and fall.
0: Got up again.

0: ecstatic eyes turned upward. They saw nothing. 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Manning bit hard into his knuckles and tried to speak to whom he wasn't sure.
1: Lewis? What is it? Wolf? 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

what would be the nickname of our slightly dishonest hero in this piece. A Greek word meaning a goat with a lion's head, or something that is but isn't. Gavin McAllister's perception of the larceny in his fellow man is tested in our story, Fair's Fair, You Know.

0: anyway?
1: Hold your britches and coming! Coming, damn it!
2: Yes, yes, people always hush you, hush you, hush you. Damn fly. Now, where'd you go, dang it?
0: Freeze, Pops, this is a sticker.
2: Hey, what the... Hey, Gary McAllister, he gonna give an old man a heart attack one of these days. Hey, when'd you get loose?
0: You know me, in and out like a shuttlecock, Pops. That's some act, Mr. Old Man Shuffle.
2: Don't knock it, Gavin. Them fools, a lot of them nosy people.
0: I don't doubt it. You still doing, business?
2: Naturally. Think this flea-bitten garage is a front for a flea-bitten garage?
0: Good. I need two items by tomorrow night. A Colt 38 and a parachute. Can do.
2: Cold gun cost you extra, but sure. What the hell you want a parachute for?
0: I'm going bird hunting. How much?
2: Six for the gun, maybe a yard and a half for the chute.
0: Pack them in a garment bag, have them ready by 4 o'clock.
2: Garment bag cost you extra.
0: Oh, come on, Pops. You got so much stolen inventory.
2: Okay, okay. You got to try, you know. See you tomorrow.
0: No, you won't. Run a mile, I'll be by to make the pickup.
3: Trans-American Flight 44, now boarding gate 5.
4: Good afternoon, sir. Has your boarding pass? Right. That'll be midway down the aisle, 27A the window.

0: Thank you. Left side and coach. Can I see your boarding passes? Thank you very much. Well, that's right here in first class. Thank you.
1: That's a lot, Janet. They owe you.
0: Good afternoon, ladies and gentlemen. Welcome to Transamerican Flight 44 to Phoenix. I'm Janice Levitt, and the charming lady and coach is Betty Cotton. Your captain for today is Gerald Andrews, and the first officer is Kurt Lowens. We hope you enjoy your trip on Transamerican. Thank you.
2: Boy, what a motley bunch today. It's like a convention for salmon fishermen.
0: Mm-hmm.
2: Yeah, okay. You look kind of white around the gills.
0: Oh, heavy night last night. Daredevil Daryl up there thought he could dance the orchestra under a table.
2: Speaking of that, I guess I should hop up and get the master's coffee.
0: No, you play Miss Sweetness of the Sheep, and I'll do the honors.
3: Then, Transamerican 44 request 29,000, jet Carter 6J. Roger, turning now on new heading 160, will advise
0: you
3: Spring Station.
0: Drink afternoon coffee?
3: 44 clear.
4: Actually, is this one of this plane fly on anything else?
0: Oh, I forgot, Kurt.
2: Boy, 14 coffee, 11 teas, and one guy had the guts to ask for me. Don't they ever learn? Oh, we should get that one. He looks good in the seat, but I'm loaded.
0: Right. Hello, may I get you something?
5: I can't seem to get the safety belt loose.
0: Well, here, let me help.
5: Where?
0: Rear locker, next to the laboratory, brown bag. I think that's got it, sir.
5: Thank you. You all right?
0: Yeah, just nervous to my eyeballs.
5: It'll pass. Think of the money.
0: Just past the lounge, sir. Either door.
5: 2 minutes from now, right?
2: Yes, Kurt's getting anxious.
0: Right.
6: Excuse me, miss. My belt's stuck, too.
0: Only around your stomach, sir.
2: Some people. You know, he tried to look up my you-know-what a minute ago.
0: Uh-huh. Oh, that's Kurt's. I'll take it. Afternoon, Mr. Owens. Here's your coffee.
3: Thank you, Miss Levitt. First officer.
2: Oh, Mr. Lowen, dear God, there's a man out here with a gun.
7: Hello, this is Hugh Downs. Recently, I participated in a Ford LTD fuel economy run from Phoenix to Los Angeles, where the average for five cars was 18.8 miles per gallon with standard 351 V8 engines. The high was 20.3, and I averaged 19.7. My first reaction was surprise because I think you'll agree the numbers sound a little high. So I'd like to stress that gas mileage depends on many factors. Things like total weight, maintenance, road and driving conditions. And you might not get the same results. But probably most important of all are your personal driving habits. How you behave when you drive. And one of the things we did in the test was to make a point of never exceeding 50 miles an hour. I think all of us who participated would agree that driving reasonably is a very modest price to pay for something else you can get from a Ford LTD. The good feeling of riding in a solid, well-made automobile.
8: The quiet riding Ford. The closer you look, the better we look.
9: I don't believe it. Now, which radio do I use? All right, give me that mic. Transamerica 44, what the hell is going on there?
10: All right, calm down, Chance. We got the problem, not you. Now, here's the rundown. Hijacker on board holding Betty Cotton hostage. Has a gun.
9: How did he get a gun on board?
10: 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Or do you want me to get on radio account of the old man?
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10: 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He wants a fuel top-off and $1 million.
9: What? Oh, $1 million, my aching ass. That tears it fine. $1 million? What the hell are we searching for a million?
10: Listen, Everett, I got 63 passengers in a $12 million airplane, and in case you've forgotten, three pretty good crew members up here. And I remind you, that's why this airline pays insurance. Now, why do I tell him while he's waving his pistol?
9: Well, I'll get back to you as soon as I can.
11: From the looks of it, as soon as you can won't be good enough.
12: That's right, Captain. Tell him he's got 10 minutes before I start 5-minute funerals.
11: You hear, Everett?
9: Yeah. The old man's going to have some...
11: 10 minutes, Everett. Starting now.
12: Cut the radio, Captain.
0: Janice Levitt. Captain Danbury, some of the passengers have been asking about...
12: Move 1 inch more, Officer Lowen, and this girl...
13: Fire that gun and you'll kill us all.
12: Now, wouldn't that be too bad for both of us? Hold still, miss. I promise not to harm a hair in your pretty head.
11: May I answer? That's our radio link to company headquarters.
12: Put it on the overhead speaker.
11: Danvers.
9: Chance. I can't reach you all.

0: And he's en route to his home. But I call the FBI.
1: Chance, you're going to get us all killed.
2: Captain, do not use the radio anymore. Let the man stew for a while.
1: But I can't.
2: Quiet and do as I say. Now, Miss Leavitt, what about the passengers?
3: Look, they know something's going on. I think they should be told.
2: Captain, I'm releasing Miss Cotton here and taking Miss Leavitt. You will get on the speaker and tell them there is nothing to worry about. You may say there is a hijacker aboard, but that we were put into Phoenix. How long?
1: 8 minutes.
2: Good.
4: Captain, you can't...
1: Shut up.
2: All right, miss. Let's go see the nice people. Do you think he'll follow through?
3: Yes, I think so, Gavin. He's no one's fool.
1: This is your captain speaking. As some of you have guessed, we have a man on board who's using the plane to extort money from
2: Ben Nurse. But it won't matter.
1: However, you have nothing to fear.
3: Get everyone strapped in.
1: I'll give you my personal assurance that we'll land very shortly.
3: Don't think the passengers
1: will be able to complain.
2: I don't either. In fact, I'm planning on it. They've become too used to all the news stories about hijacking to do anything rash. Show me how to use this mic.
1: I estimate about 6 minutes from now till we're able to land.
2: Ladies and gentlemen, what the captain has been saying is the truth. I have no plans to harm anyone unless they get out of line. I see a gentleman in the third row. You, sir, please leave the seatbelt fastened. Behave, and in a little while, you're home free.
5: Yeah, Chance here.
6: Mr. Chance, John Turco, FBI. I'm in the tower. Your aircraft has just landed. Any word from your president?
5: Yeah. Well, I don't know why, but he's approved the money the bank of Phoenix is collecting it now. Should be our. That is, unless you got some suggestions.
6: Well, I'm afraid not, Mr. Chance. I've got men posted around the field, including two snipers, but it doesn't look like the hijacker will come out.
5: Oh.
6: One thing, though, I'd like to try and get the passengers out in exchange for the money.
5: Well, have you had any luck talking with the plane?
6: No, sir. But maybe if you'd come up and give them the word about the money.
5: Yeah, I suppose I'd better.
2: Hey, why this end of the field, Captain?
1: Oh, I guess they want us as far away from the terminal as possible. May I?
2: Go on.
1: Danvers.
7: Chance. The money's on the way. Two suitcases as instructed. Hundreds, fifties, and tens.
8: $1 million? I didn't know you could put all that money in.
2: Please, be quiet.
7: Captain, put this on the speaker so that hijacking bastard can hear it.
1: It's on already.
7: Oh. Well, yeah. Look, there's no deal on the money unless you release the passengers.
2: Tell him the minute the money's on board, he's got him.
7: I heard. Okay. Now, how do you get the money?
2: I'll go. No, you won't. I've seen you John Wayne types before. Miss Leavitt goes. The money comes back, the passengers go.
7: Yeah. Oh, okay. Well, I'll advise when the money arrives.
9: Well, after the passengers are on the bus, Mr. Chance, Miss Leavitt's back on board with the money.
5: You sure this chase plane idea is going to work?
9: Well, it's our best bet in case they set the 727 down in some remote field.
5: I hope so. What do you think he'll do?
9: Well, I got a hunch. There's no mention of destination.
5: So?
9: Well, a destination's usual in these cases, except one that I remember. Several years ago, a man named Cooper managed to grab a plane and then used a parachute to get away. Could be he's trying the same thing.
10: Hello, I'm going to Afghanistan to hunt rocks, and I need a small camera because
11: Look, I've got six different models of the Kodak Pocket Instamatic camera, and you need the Pocket 20. It only weighs about 4 ounces.
10: Well, that sounds good. I have to walk over loose gravel for 6 months and live with the
11: native. What kind of rocks are you hunting?
10: Diamonds.
11: Oh, so am I.
12: The Kodak Pocket Instamatic camera. Six different models. Starting at less than $23.
10: Success is not inevitable. I've returned home many times empty-handed.
11: Oh, so have I. I remember growing up, but most of all, I remember Mama. The day she brought the new baby home and how jealous I was. Then Mama said he was a present just for me to love. Oh, yes, I remember Mama. The look in her eyes the day I became a mother. Then I understood it all for the first time.
12: This Sunday is Mother's Day. Remember with a Hallmark card.

0: go, Captain. I'd advise you to go IFR about now and get down among those clouds just in case they're smart enough to put another plane in our tail. Miss Leavitt, come with me. I'll need some help with the chute.
1: You sure you know how to use this thing?
0: Absolutely. Hey, what?
2: You're not getting this money.
1: Kurt, don't.
0: You
1: no.
0: Stupid. What are you, nothing?
1: Oh.
0: That ought to take care of...
1: I hate to do this.
0: What? Oh.
3: Neatly done, Janice.
1: Oh, I hate it. You should have been the one.
3: He would have never let me near him. Besides, as we planned, Kurt had to be goaded till he was put out of action.
1: Help! Let me out of here!
3: Quickly, before Betty Boo manages to get out of that junk.
1: Oh, that lovely money is ours, Daryl. Oh, I'm so excited.
3: All right, save the excitement for later. Help me get your friend to the rear stairs.
1: Oh.
3: There. I'll get back to the cockpit and release the ram safeties. You sure you can dump them out?
1: Oh, sure. What the hell do I care with all that money?
3: Oh, good. Remember to brace yourself when they open the ramp.
1: Right.

0: Is it done?
1: Yes. You fell like a rock.
0: Oh, good. That part's over.
1: Dell, I think Kurt's coming too.
0: Well, my sweet, whack him again. Now get the money transferred to the garment bag your friend so neatly left us and let Betty out.
1: Daryl, you're sure no one will suspect?
0: I told you they'll never know. They'll never find the body, and even if they do, it'll look like his chute didn't open.
1: What about the follow plane?
0: Quit worrying. We're in cloud cover, and I won't report that he's jumped for another 5 minutes, okay?
1: Okay, sweetheart.
0: Good. Now we'll get poor Kurt to the hospital. I'm sure the company will consider us heroes. And when we get back, you just plead nervous exhaustion and take that little vacation we planned.
1: Maybe even a company expense. So you see, Mr. Chance, with the company being so nice about everything, well, I thought I'd take them up on the offer and get away for a while.
2: Of course, my dear. Take as long as you like. I understand perfectly. I just wish Captain Danvers felt like you and would take some time off, but, well, he's a workhorse. Won't think of it till his regular vacation. Look, I haven't. Why don't you take our polar flight to London?
1: Oh.
2: I'm sure we can clear deadhead space for you.
1: Oh, why, Mr. Chance, that's sweet. Would today be all right?
3: Hello, operations. Captain Danvers here. Oh, that's right, I'm taking the flight to Rome as planned. I wonder what the weight manifest looked like. Yes, I got a couple of rather heavy packages. Gifts for relatives there. Oh, fine. I'd appreciate that. See you in an hour.

0: Good evening, Captain. I have a gun if you're interested.
1: Well, how did you get it?
0: Survive? Well, your nasty lady friend doesn't hit very hard. The shock of the cold air revived me enough to open the chute. A long walk and some checking, and I am. I notice you've a package or two there. Mind if I open them? Oh, nice. Where's the rest?
1: I don't have it.
0: Oh, can't expect me to believe that, can you?
1: But it's the truth. Janice Levitt took her half and left. I'm supposed to meet him in Rome tomorrow.
0: Uh-huh. Well, I guess it makes sense.
1: Hey, wait. Hey. Can't you leave me some? A little?
0: Afraid not, Captain. Fair's fair, you know. Oh, one thought. I wouldn't go to the police. They might find this whole thing a little hard to believe. Ciao, Captain.

0: Thank you, sir. Thank you. Goodbye. Goodbye. Oh, Mr. McAllister, it was a real pleasure having had you on my flight. I kind of wish we were laying over in Madrid. Enjoy your stay.
1: Thank you, I will.
2: Gavin! Gavin, over here! Oh, you made it!
1: Gavin! How does it feel to be half a Spanish millionaire?
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3: 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Jackie Cooper was heard as Gavin McAllister. 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

0: 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Too tough a test for a low-priced powder, not for new Tide. 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How's that for cleanness? 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
1: Yes, it's for you. 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It's called Cupboard Love. 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See this foil pouch? 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It's a new kind of cat food. Moist. 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Like it?
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5: High above the windy blue skies of Earth, slowly rotating at the edge of deep space, is the Arthur C. Clarke Astronomical Observatory, Starlab. Last week's episode began on Earth's moon, a quarter of a million miles beyond Starlab, when Omega General Industries uncovered the corroded hull of an ancient alien spacecraft during a lunar mining operation. Carefully widening the excavation, the moon miners find the mummified bodies of 50 extraterrestrial humanoids scattered in grotesque positions around a 4-foot-high statue made of glittering black crystal. 2 hours later, Professor Victor Conrad and his research team arrive to investigate. Conrad takes the statue to the science complex at Lunar Base 12. 24 hours later, he contacts Dr. Maura Cassidy on Starlab.
6: Maura, has the statue arrived yet?
7: It'll be here in about a half an hour. We heard from the shuttle a few minutes ago.
6: How is it being transported to Earth?
7: We've got an SET cruiser standing by.
6: Well, tell them to be careful with it, Maura. When we ran the thermal tests, it started to emit an ultraviolet glow that had all of us hallucinating. For a few minutes there, we thought the statue was coming to life. They finally sealed it in a small liquid oxygen belt. As long as it's kept cold, it's completely inert.
5: But 10 minutes later, the shuttle carrying the statue is penetrated by a tiny meteorite that splits open the statue's pod. And when the shuttle co-pilot goes to Cargo Bay 4... When the shuttle arrives at Starlab, the co-pilot is found hanging upside down from a storage rafter, dead. And the statue is found outside its shattered pod, staring up at the co-pilot's contorted body.
8: Victor, have you come up with anything to explain how the statue got out of the pod?
9: Not unless you're willing to accept the possibility that the statue really isn't a statue at all, but some kind of transmorphic creature that feeds off the psychic energy of intelligent beings.
5: Next morning, Conrad and his research team resume their experiments with the statue samples they've kept at Lunar Base 12. But as Maura sits in Starlab control, monitoring the interior of Conrad's moon laboratory by remote visual link...
10: I just lost our telemetry from Lunar Base.
11: Look, there's been an explosion. Jerry, contact the Solaris and tell them to get to Lunar Base 12 as fast as they can.
8: John, buddy, what is it? What do you see?
12: Maura, Lunar Base 12 no longer exists.
8: What do you mean?
12: It's been blown to pieces, completely leveled. Skipper, screen 6.
8: Buddy, what is it? What's happening?
12: A ship, just above the horizon. We're hit.
5: its starboard fuel pod split open and two of its thrusters damaged by laser fire from the alien ship. The Solaris banks away from the moon and makes an emergency landing on Starlab. A few moments later...
0: Mara, the alien ship, screen 10.
13: Listen to me, Starlab. I am Stygos, High Priest of the Trell. You have stolen the symbol of our redemption.
14: The symbol? The statue?
13: Narl is his rightful name. We have traced him to your moon. We know his presence has graced the machine you live in. Where is he?
14: I don't know.
13: Then take your last look at the stars.
5: Starlab's confrontation with the Trell ship continues as part two of the ISA conspiracy, the Diatoms, takes us deeper into the mystery of the dark god Narl, an ancient demon creature from the starless dimension.

0: Stikos, wait. Please wait. I know where he is. But if you destroy us, you'll never find him. Because I'm the only one who does know.
1: The secret of Gnarl's whereabouts is not yours to keep.
0: And the lives of the 200 men and women at Lunar Base 12 were not yours to take.
1: They were violating the sanctity of Gnarl by subjecting the fragments of his being to the light.
0: But they didn't know they were doing anything wrong.
1: Gnarl is not a merciful divinity in the sense that you understand mercy. Neither is he forgiving in the sense that you understand forgiveness.
0: But there's nothing about innocence to forgive.
1: Where is he?
0: I don't know.
1: Suffer the darkness until you do.
2: Mora! Mora!
3: Mora, what the hell is happening to her?
2: Don't touch her! Don't touch her!
3: Which one?
2: Which button? Sector 4, buddy. The yellow one.
3: Mora. Mora, don't try to act. Just lie still.
4: This is Medical 4. Stay where you are. An emergency unit is on the way.
3: Yuri, your hands. Are you all right?
2: I guess so.
3: What happened?
2: Well, she was watching the screen, talking to the alien. And then the screen threw off a tremendous burst of color. And then the lightning was all over her. It was so cold, it burned my hands.
0: John? John?
3: I'm right here, Mora. And so is Buddy. Dr. Rossiter's on her way.
0: John?

0: continues. A burst of color erupts from a visual scanner screen in Starlab Control. Filaments of sub-zero lightning lash out and curl around Mara, freezing her in a painful web of cold, crawling electricity. A web Stygos has somehow spun from his ship, which lurks near Starlab like a huge dark spider. When the lashing ribbons of lightning finally release her, Mara falls, blind.
1: Your blindness is just a warning, Mara. How long it lasts depends upon how soon you tell me where Gnarl is.
2: Shut down all the transmitter frequencies, Jerry. Now run a check on Screen 10's receiver circuits. Whatever they use must have come in through the outside lens.
3: Okay.
2: What are you going to do, Mara?
4: They find out where the statue is. God knows how many more people they'll kill. I can't tell them. I just can't.
2: Are you sure?
4: Yes. No, I don't know. Why does everything depend on me? Can't anyone else make a decision?
3: John, the receiver circuits on Screen 10 are completely burned out.
2: Okay. Shut the louvers and all the outside scanner lenses.
3: They're closed. Oh, Dr. Rossiter, am I ever glad to see you.
4: Oh, Diana.
5: Mara, what happened?
4: I've been blinded.
5: Oh, my dear God.
2: There's a hostile alien ship outside. It fired some kind of energy beam in through one of the scanner screen lenses.
5: All right, Mara. Now, let's have a look. I'm shining the light directly into your eyes. Can you see it?
4: No. But I think I can feel it.
5: I'm taking the light away. Now, I'm shining it into your eyes again.
4: Yes. Yes, I can feel it.
5: Let's get her on the stretcher and take her up to sick bay.
6: Take her, please. Okay.
2: Jerry, you better have Dr. Rossiter take a look at your hands.
3: I'm okay now.
2: What do we do now, Mara?
4: Tell Stygos you know where the statue is, but explain that it's going to take time to get it back here. If that doesn't work, use our photon injectors on his ship. Maybe they'll be able to do what the laser cannons on the Solaris couldn't. I'll contact Commissioner White and tell him what's going on. Now, come on, Diana. Communications first, and then sit back.
2: Sound general quarters, Jerry. Okay, open a close proximity frequency. Let's see how good we are at telling the big lie. Stygos, this is Captain Graydon.
1: Have you made a decision?
2: Yes, we've decided to give you the statue.
1: Our sensors indicate that Gnarl is no longer aboard your machine.
2: No, he isn't, but we've contacted the laboratory where he was taken, and our scientists are sending him back.
1: You're lying, Captain Graydon. We've monitored no transmissions.
2: Close the channel, Jerry. Now open number 8 scanner lens and project a target grid onto the screen. All right, interface the coordinates of their ship with our photon injectors. We have a target interlock. Stand by. And for God's sakes, keep away from the screen. 4, 3, 2, 1.
7: No good, Skipper, no good. Your force field is deflecting everything.
2: The ship's coming around. Jerry, shut down screen.
7: Too late. Buddy, hit the deck. Crawl away from the lightning.
2: It stopped. What happened? Jerry, let's see what's going on. Skipper, the ship's moving away from us.
7: Buddy, look!
2: What is it? Magnify it, Jerry. My God. It's a city. A floating city.
0: As the black metal insect ship of the Trail stalks away into the dark distances of deep space, a huge floating platform appears and slowly moves towards Starlab. On the platform, a dazzling architectural phantasm, a dream city of white crystal towers, transparent steel minarets, gleaming arches, and pale metal domes. As John, Buddy, and Jerry stand silently in Starlab control, watching the approach of the shining mirage-like metropolis, Mora tries desperately to contact Commissioner White at the ISA Command Center on Earth.
8: I'm sorry, Dr. Cassidy, but it's a top security conference. Commissioner White left strict orders that he wasn't to be disturbed.
4: Listen, you, we've got an emergency situation up here.
8: I'm only following orders.
4: Yeah, right, that's what they all say.
5: Now, Mora, if you don't change your tune, I'm going to be forced to stick a tranquilizer syringe in your backside.
4: ISA, please have him contact me as soon as possible.
8: I will, Dr. Cassidy. ISA out.
4: If I could only see.
5: Mora, we haven't even examined you yet. And already you're acting like a poor little orphan child who's got herself lost in the woods.
4: I am?
5: Yes, you am. Don't start feeling sorry for yourself now. We have too much to do.
9: Attention all Starlab personnel. The emergency alert is terminated. Stand down from general quarters and return to your station. Dr. Cassidy, please contact Captain Graydon and Starlab Control.
4: John, it's Mara. What's happening?
10: The Trull ship has broken off its attack and left the area.
4: What did you do to get him to back off?
10: It wasn't anything we did. It was something else.
4: What?
10: A city.
4: A what?
10: A floating city.
4: Are you serious?
10: Mara, he's serious. It's holding a position 2 kilometers off Starlab. A huge space platform with a fantastic white city built on it. It looks like something out of a futuristic Arabian Nights.
4: I'll be right there. Come on, Diana, take me back up to the bridge. John, is it still out there?
11: Hasn't moved an inch.
5: Oh, Mara. It's so beautiful.
4: Are you here, Jerry?
11: I'm right here.
4: Please, open a close proximity frequency.
11: Go ahead, Mara.
4: This is Dr. Mara Cassidy. Would you please identify yourself?
12: Dr. Mara Cassidy. Which of those three names do you have the greatest affection for?
4: Mara.
12: We are the Diatoms, Mara. And we inhabit the star city of Imbria. I am Phaedra, Sky Priestess of the Before Time. We know your machine has experienced an encounter with the Trell. Did Stygos harm you?
4: Yes. Yes, he did. I'm blind.
12: Can you feel the light upon your eyes?
4: Why, yes. Yes, I can.
12: Then it will be my pleasure to restore your sight.
4: It will?
12: Of course. We have no vehicles of our own, so transport yourself here to Imbria. A projection of light will guide you. I'll be waiting.
4: Oh, yes. Jerry? Jerry, call the short-range vehicle hangar and tell them to get a shuttle ready. John, Bonnie, Diana, let's go to Imbria.
0: Imbria. A fantasy of gleaming crystal and bright transparent metal. A construct of light and serenity and magic. A floating star city. Casting its radiance over all who grope their way along the blind corridors of alien

0: Tales continues. Inside the white crystal city of Imbria, which floats 2 kilometers beyond Starlab, Phaedra kneels in her meditation chamber, listening to a sky mantra, the Diatan healing music she will use to restore Mara's sight. On Starlab, Mara, John, Buddy, and Dr. Diana Rossiter enter the short-range vehicle hangar and move toward the shuttle that will take them to Imbria.
1: How's it going, Bobby?
2: Might as well get aboard, John. We'll have her fueled in another 10 minutes.
0: Aboard the Black Trail insect ship, Stigos, alone in his quarters, receives a message from his tracking systems officer.
3: Stigos, what do you want? As our ship withdrew from Starlab, we monitored a transmission. It was the voice of the female who received the transmission. A laboratory on Earth, Ultra Chorus. That laboratory is our new destination.
0: Meanwhile, at the ISA laboratory, Commissioner White and Julian Benedict, head of the World Council's experimental weapons section, are debating over which of their 2 organizations should have possession of the black crystal statue, Nahl.
4: Matthew, if we can take the energy that statue puts out and incorporate it into some of our experimental thought weapon hardware, we'll be years ahead of everyone else in that area. Don't you see the advantage of that?
5: No, Julian, I don't. This is a science complex and not an arsenal.
4: Matthew, weapons development is as much a part of science as molecular biology or celestial mechanics.
5: Is it? When was the last time you heard of someone being killed by a microscope or a mathematical equation?
4: The bomb started out as a mathematical equation, didn't it?
5: Yes, and so did triple-yield agriculture and antibiotics and spaceflight. The bomb was created within the reality of a global war, Julian. That reality no longer exists, and I see no reason to encourage its return. The last thing we need is a repetition of the arms race of the 60s, 70s, and 80s. Didn't the petroleum war teach you anything?
4: That had nothing to do with us.
5: It had everything to do with us, Julian, and you know it.
4: I want that statue.
5: Julian, do you believe in the evolution of human consciousness?
4: Of course I do.
5: And what about immortality? Do you believe in that?
4: Yes, I suppose so.
5: Then would you mind telling me of what use weapons are to evolution and of what use war is to immortality?
4: I didn't come here to discuss abstract philosophy.
5: The statue stays here, Julian.
4: Do you know what this is, Matthew?
5: I haven't the slightest idea.
4: It's a World Council directive signed by the Secretary, ordering you to release the statue to my section.
5: Julian, we both know your section is being phased out. Why are you going through all this?
4: It won't be phased out for another year. And if I can help it, it won't be phased out at all. After all, what if the statue should fall into the wrong hands? What would be our defense against it?
5: Can I see that directive? Thanks. You'll have to excuse me now, Julian. I have things to do. And stay away from my people. I've already given them orders not to cooperate with you. As far as you're concerned, I'm the ISA, and this is between us.
6: What is this, Matthew? Some kind of conspiracy?
5: Yes, it is, Julian. A conspiracy of my values against yours.
7: Everyone strapped in?
8: Wait a minute, buddy. Mara, shouldn't that strap go over instead of under?
9: What strap?
8: The one you're sitting on.
9: Oh, I was wondering what that was.
8: Better?
9: Yes, thanks, Diane.
7: Okay, buddy, let's run it down. Navigation and thrust vector systems? Check. Attitude gyros? Locked. Service propulsion and reaction control systems? Positive.
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9: Thanks, Jerry. Punch him in, buddy.
10: Mara, I just got
1: got your message. What's going on up there?
9: More than I ever thought possible. How soon can you get here?
1: Well, it all depends. Does it have anything to do with the statue?
9: It has everything to do with the statue.
1: All right, I'll leave right away.
7: Now, where were we? Ignition, Skipper? Don't mind if I do.
0: John, Buddy, Maura, and Dr. Rossiter jet toward the Deaton star city, Imbria. Commissioner White enters the short-range vehicle dome near the ISA laboratory and boards a priority shuttle. 5 minutes later, the shuttle is towed from the dome to launch pad 6. Then, as the setting sun slowly erases the day, the shuttle lifts off and disappears into the darkening sky, racing toward Starlab on twin streams of fire. Meanwhile, 550 kilometers above and 400 kilometers south of the ISA laboratory, the Black Trail insect ship enters the Earth's ionosphere.
3: We are approaching the laboratory, Stagos. Have precautions been taken? Our impulse deflectors will confuse the echo patterns of any detection beam that touches us. We will appear to them only as a flaw mirage. Leave me now. I sense that you are restless now, but be patient. The disciples are near. The deliverance is at hand.

Part 2 of the ISA conspiracy, The Deatons, was written by Ron Thompson. Our cast included Linda Gary, Chuck Olson, Bruce Miller, and Corey Burton, with special guest stars Roosie Taylor, Michael Rye, Francis Bay, Robert W. Morgan, and Ernie Anderson. Associate producer Jeff Allen, music director Tom Rounds, engineer Stu Jacobs, assistant to the producer Roger Brossi. Alien Worlds was created, produced, and directed by Lee Hansen and is distributed by Watermark Incorporated. And so until next, inviting you to join us for the Lightstorm, the conclusion of the ISA conspiracy.

0: Hold it. 15 seconds from now, you'll see the picture he just took. 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
18: Drusilla, there's a light.
19: A searchlight? What does it mean?
18: Someone's trying to get the sighted people together.
19: Then we're not alone.
18: Scratch a pointer on the window ledge, then first thing in the morning, we'll identify the building.
17: Episode 3, Conference and Confusion.
18: I lay awake for a long time on that first night after the disaster, listening to the shuffling and tapping of the blind in the street below. When I did go to sleep, I slept heavily and late. I woke to find the sun shining and Gisella making coffee on the oil stove. She was wearing a ski suit, and jolly nice she looked at it.
12: Hello, Bill. Ready for breakfast?
18: I'll shave first. I feel a bit scruffy.
12: Shall I heat some water?
18: No, I'll manage with Cole. There's one of those patent creams in the bathroom. Hang on, I'm forgetting about that light we saw. Let's take a look at the mark we made and see where it came from.
12: I did, before you woke. It points towards London University Tower.
18: Yes, it would be that direction. Oh, and look, they're flying two flags. That's it, all right.
12: We better go straight there after we've eaten. It's funny. The streets are quite different from yesterday.
18: Fewer people about.
12: And look how they creep along the gutter. Yesterday they were all clinging to the house fronts.
18: It's easier going by the curb. This is the turning we want.
12: Steady. I think there's something happening at the gates.
18: There's quite a crowd. Do we investigate or clear out?
12: Investigate.
18: I think so, but don't let's get embroiled.
12: If we got through those houses and into one of the gardens, we could work our way quite close to the gates without being seen. If there's anyone to see us. Come on.
20: Be reasonable. There's nothing we can do about you.
21: And who do you think you are to shut yourselves up in there? Who do you think you are? You didn't think that I'm one of these helpless wretches and can't see you? I can see you all right.
12: What's happening?
18: Come up beside me.
20: But look here.
18: There's a sort of agitator chap trying to get in.
20: Be reasonable.
18: He's arguing with that chap inside the gate.
21: Do you think all these people haven't got the same right to live as you? They have, you know. It's not their fault they're blind, is it? It's nobody's fault. But it's going to be your fault if they starve, and you know it.
20: Yes.
21: I've been showing them where to get food. But there's only one of me, and there's thousands of them.
20: Yes.
21: You could help them too, but you won't. All you think of is looking after your own lousy skins.
20: Yes. But look here, how long do you think the supplies will last?
21: How the blazes would I know? What I do know is that of all us blokes who've still got our eyes don't muck in and help, there aren't going to be many left alive by the time they come to clear this mess up.
20: But who do you think's going to come?
21: Oh, that's it, is it? You're scared. Frightened that if you give them food, there won't be enough for you. Lovely people, aren't they? Well, if you won't come out to us, we'll come into you.
20: Let go!
21: There's his arm. Now, hold him. While I undo the gate.
20: Let me go! Johnson! Edwards! Bring the stand!
22: It's coming!
21: Don't shoot! Ah!
12: Oh, no. To shoot at them like that.
18: They fired over their heads.
12: How do you know?
18: If they'd fired into that crowd with two Sten guns at a range of 20 yards, the street wouldn't be empty now.
12: But all the same, even to frighten them like that.
18: They had to do something.
12: That man, the one who spoke, was right.
18: In a way.
12: No, he was.
18: But he was wrong as well. You see, there is no they to come and clear up this mess. It won't be cleared up except by us. And one of the things we simply cannot afford to do is to spend our entire time pillaging food stocks on behalf of other people. Because when the stocks are gone, well, what will anyone eat?
12: It seems so callous.
18: I don't like it any more than you do, but we've got to make up our minds. Do we help the ones who've still got their sight to rebuild some sort of life, or do we make a moral gesture?
12: No. You're right, Bill. We've got to go on.
18: Then let's go over.
12: But the men with the guns...
18: They won't hurt us. We are sighted. Can you get down?
12: Give me a hand. There.
18: Can we come in?
20: How many of you?
18: Just the two. We saw your signal last night.
20: Okay, come on over.
23: We had a bit of a party just now.
12: Yes, we saw it.
23: Those were the orders. Not to let them in.
20: You better report to the colonel, just inside on the right. The door marked reception.
18: Highly organized.
19: Rather alarming.
18: This seems to be it.
0: Come in. Newcomers? Glad to have you with us. I'll just take a few particulars. Your name, sir?
18: Mason.
0: Initials?
18: W.J.
0: Address?
18: The Twitten, Panghurst, near Worthing, if it makes any difference.
0: We must keep the record straight. I'm hoping to get a form run off as soon as we collect someone who can work a duplicator. Age?
18: 29.
0: Occupation?
18: Triffid grower.
0: Not much call for that now, I'm afraid. And you?
19: Clayton J.V. of 42 Dean Road, NW8. Age 22, no particular occupation.
0: Independent.
19: Very.
0: Miss, I presume?
19: Yes.
0: Well, we need good men. Nasty business, this, but there's plenty to be done. Ah, Mr. Beadley.
1: Hello.
0: Two new arrivals, Mr. Mason and Miss Clayton. Pass to you for action.
1: Oh, how do you do? Come across to my office.
5: Sure you don't want references in triplicate.
1: Oh, you're thinking of the Colonel. Yes, he's a bit of a civil servant. Still, he's right in a way. We've got to get ourselves organized. Go in here.
18: What's the position at the moment?
1: Well, so far, there are about 35 of us. And we hope some more will come in during the day.
18: Have they all got their site?
1: 28 of them. The rest are relatives or children. Now, at the moment, the general idea is that we move away from here sometime tomorrow and go down to the country.
18: We were going down this afternoon.
1: Oh, what transport have you got?
18: A station wagon. We haven't stocked it up yet. We've got a lot of anti-Triffid gear.
1: Well, that's a funny thing to make your first essential.
19: Not as funny as all that.
18: I think they're going to be a good deal of trouble.
1: Oh, but surely there aren't enough to cause a lot of bother.
18: There are plenty in the nurseries.
1: Oh, yes, but they're all fenced in. Oh, still, bring the gear by all means if you think it'll come in handy. Oh, by the way, you do want to come with us.
18: I think so, Gisella?
19: Yes.
1: Good. Then here's what I suggest. Dump your stuff and then drive your car off and swap it for a good big lorry.
18: Right.
1: Oh, do either of you know anything about doctoring?
18: Not a thing.
19: Nor me.
1: Oh, pity. Otherwise, I'd have sent you off on a medical scrounge. You'd better go after the stuff on this list.
18: Pots and pans, blankets and food.
1: Yes. And concentrate on bulk. Cans and packets are your best line. Do as much as you can before dark. There'll be a general meeting and discussion here about 9:30 this evening.
18: Righto.
1: Well, have you got a pistol?
18: No.
1: You better have, just in case. And you, Miss Clayton. Here.
19: Sure.
1: Less messy than that knife.
19: Oh, I feel like a gangster.
1: Well, that's better than being a gangster's mole, which is what you'll become if some of the citizens of this town get hold of you.
19: I know.
1: Well, see you this evening. And good scrounging.
18: Whoa! Whoa! Switch off.
19: Sorry about that.
18: You must double declutch when you change down on these things. You can't just slide through as you can on a car.
19: Yes, I see. Otherwise, it's not too bad.
18: You were doing fine till then.
19: Get a bit wired on corners. It's like having a row of houses behind you. Lucky there aren't many people in these parts.
18: That's because it happened after working hours. If people had gone blind in the daytime, Lord knows what it would be like.
19: Awful to think of them still in their houses. Pinner and Stepney and Kensington.
18: Not only awful, but quite unprofitable.
19: Sorry.
18: What's the next warehouse on our list?
19: A blanket wholesaler in Tooley Street.
18: And then back we go. I'm stiff after all that loading up.
19: What do you think I am?
18: Think you can manage to drive?
19: That's for you to say.
18: Yes, you'll do. Then I'll follow you down in the other truck.
1: Right. Park it there. Oh, Miss Clayton, isn't it? Which list were you working from?
19: 15. Here's Bill.
1: All right, Bill.

0: That's fine. Well, how have you made out?
1: We've got all this stuff on the list.
2: And a bit more besides.
1: We've made a couple of plans of where it's all packed in case you want to find anything in particular.
0: Oh, jolly good. I wish they'd all do that. Is this Triffid beer you put down here?
1: Yes, I thought it might come in useful.
0: Oh, yes, of course. You brought a lot in this morning, didn't you?
1: It doesn't take up much room.
0: Still... Oh, well, leave it on for the moment. I dare say you could do with a cup of tea. There's a canteen operating in the hall. All right, the next one in. Come along.
1: There are far more people here than there were this morning.
2: Yes. Do you notice those girls over there, all sitting together?
1: They're blind, aren't they?
2: But not helpless. They must come from some institute. Wonder why.
3: Excuse me. Mr. Mason and Miss Clayton?
2: Yes.
3: Good. Keep quite still, please. I want a picture of you.
4: Oh, don't tell me you're the press.
3: Oh, more or less. At least I'm the official record. Elspeth Carey is the name, formerly of the Post.
1: This sounds like the Colonel's doing.
3: It is. I say, are you really Gisella Clayton?
2: Yes. And I wrote that book, and none of it's true. And I really don't see why the one static thing in a collapsing world should be my reputation.
3: Fair enough. Somebody said you were worried about Triffids.
1: I am.
2: They think he's got a bee in his bonnet about them.
3: And have you?
1: I think they're troublesome enough to be taken seriously when they get out of hand.
3: Yes, but surely that couldn't happen in England.
1: All sorts of things can happen in England now.
3: Yes, but... Oh, there's Ivan. He may be able to tell us something. He's been cruising round in a helicopter all afternoon. Ivan!
5: Hello.
3: Bill Mason, Drusella Clayton. This is Ivan Simpson.
5: How do you do?
3: Our intrepid bird man. Well, did you see any Triffids wandering round outside London?
5: Triffids? Oh, I don't think so. Not that you'd notice them much from the air, and besides, I was too busy following roads to take in much else.
1: What are the roads like?
5: Not too bad. Most of the drivers seem to have had time to pull up, and of course, it wasn't a busy time of day. I went as far as Reading, and they seemed pretty clear.
2: Did you see many people?
5: Hardly a soul. They don't go out very much.
6: Everybody in the lecture theatre, please, for a conference.
1: Oh, yes, yes, yes.
6: Everybody, please.
2: What do you think this is going to be about?
1: Tomorrow's routine and so on.
2: We're a funny mixed crowd. Michael Beadley seems to be organizing the platform.
1: All very efficient. They've even got a gavel.
0: Ladies and gentlemen. And it's probably the last time I shall use that phrase. The committee has appointed me as its chairman, and now I'm going to introduce them to you. But first of all, I want to say this. The world we knew has ended in a flash. And some of us may be feeling that it's the end of everything. It isn't, you know, unless we allow it to be. We've got to count our blessings, and whatever happens, avoid being sorry for ourselves. After all, if this disaster hadn't come upon us, you know, it's quite possible that something worse might have happened. And we've known that it might since the first bomb was dropped on Hiroshima in 1945. As it is, we have our health, the earth is intact, unscarred, and still fruitful. We can begin to build again, and we must start now.
1: Very well, sir.
0: Now, as you know, one of our main worries today has been that we've not come across anyone with medical knowledge. And so I'm particularly glad to welcome Miss Spur, who is not actually a doctor, but does hold high nursing qualifications. I'd like you to say a few words, Miss Spur.
7: Oh, my goodness. Must I?
0: Please.
7: I can only say that I'll do everything I possibly can. We must expect a certain amount of infection to be about in the next few days, and you can help us to avoid it by reporting at once if you feel at all unwell, and by eating nothing that has been exposed to the air, and by drinking nothing unless it has been boiled or comes out of a bottle.
8: Quiet, please.
7: After the meeting, will everyone please line up to be inoculated against typhoid, paratyphoid, and cholera?
0: Thank you very much, Miss Burr.
7: Sure.
0: Our last speaker is going to talk

0: on a rather different subject. Here is Dr. Vorlis, who is professor of sociology at the University of Kingston.
1: My friends, I think I may claim to be the oldest among you, and I have spent my life studying the varied institutions of mankind. I have always been struck by the fact that every age and every community has evolved its own moral code to meet its own peculiar circumstances. And moreover, every man believes his own code to be not only the right one, but the only one for him. Although he would not deny that life in a penurious Indian village calls for different customs and manners from life in, say, Mayfair.
2: What's he getting at?
1: Oh, shh! Thank you, madam. The point I am about to make is this. The world we knew is gone, finished. Our needs are now different, therefore our standards must be different. For instance, you have all spent the day indulging with clear consciences in what 2 days ago would have been housebreaking and theft. Yes, you have already lost one prejudice, and now I suggest to you that you must lose others. The only one which we dare retain is that which tells us the human race is worth preserving. Anything that will help to preserve it is good, whether we've been brought up to believe it so or not. Anything that will not help must be abandoned. Pour me some water, please.
0: Of course, I'm so sorry.
1: Thank you. There is one thing to be made quite clear to you before you decide to join our community. It is that the men must work, the women must have babies. Unless you can agree to that, there can be no place for you. We can afford to support a limited number of women who cannot see because they will have babies who can see. In our new world, then, babies become very much more important than husbands.
2: What are you grinning at?
3: People's expressions.
2: Michael looks a bit anxious.
4: He should worry. If Brigham Young could bring it off in the middle of the 19th century, this ought to be a pushover.
2: Think so? Here's someone who doesn't agree with you.
5: Are we to understand that the last speaker is advocating free love?
1: I think the questioner must be aware that I never mentioned love, free, bought or bartered. Will she please make the question clearer?
5: I am asking if you suggest the abolition of the marriage law.
1: All the laws we knew have been abolished by circumstances.
5: There is still the law of decency.
1: Oh, now, Miss Durrant. A Mohammedan preserves rigid respectability with three wives. So did Solomon with 300. These are matters of local custom. For our survival, we must develop our own customs in those matters. And those who choose to come with us must adhere to them. Those who do not wish to are perfectly free to start other communities on such lines as they think fit.
2: Well.
3: Oh, dear. It's nice to be alone again.
2: Shall we sit? What's the matter?
3: Shall we sit this one out? Just a thought.
2: It's a lovely night. How's your arm?
3: Not too bad. She's quite good, that nurse.
2: The needle was blunt by the time it got to me.
3: We girls were so busy arguing, we wouldn't have noticed even that.
2: I bet you were. How many will decide to come?
3: Nearly all of them, by morning.
2: Do you think so?
3: Most women want babies. A lot of them prefer them to husbands.
2: Do they?
3: Provided they've got some sort of security.
2: Oh.
3: Don't tell me you're going to cling to the old order.
2: No, but I don't know. It's difficult.
3: What is?
2: I was going to ask you to marry me, but, well, there doesn't seem any point in it now.
3: Oh, Bill.
2: Well, is there?
3: I don't know. But I'll accept you all the same.
2: Oh, my darling. Josella.
3: Did you really think I wouldn't?
2: I didn't know.
3: Of course, It isn't quite as straightforward as it seems.
2: Why not?
3: I think if I were the committee, I should make it a rule that every man who marries a sighted girl must take on 2 blind girls as well.
6: What?
3: Well, that's about how the numbers work out.
2: But you don't mean that.
3: I do, and so do they. Didn't you think it was implied in that speech?
2: It may have been, but I don't see that they can hold anyone to it.
3: Meaning you don't love me enough to take on 2 other women as well?
2: No, but... Well, it's crazy, unnatural.
3: No, it isn't. Listen, Bill. This isn't easy for me either. But we do owe a sort of debt for being alive and able to see. One of the ways of paying it is to help these girls to as full a life as they can have.
2: I think that's the queerest argument I've heard today.
3: And yet it's right. I know it is.
2: Very well. If that's the way you think it ought to be.
3: Oh, darling. You do understand. I knew you would.
2: All the same.
3: Now, don't worry any more. I shall choose 2 nice, sensible girls.
2: Oh, will you? Good.
3: It's getting late. We better go in.
2: Yes, it's been quite a day.

0: downstairs, everyone, and help out the blind. They're on the ground floor. Now, quick as you can. Mind the stairs. You all right, Bill?
1: Yes, I'm all right, guys. Where's Josella?
0: She's down. Hurry up. The smoke's thickening.
2: Here comes one, Coker. Right, tighten the tripwire. All right. Cosh him one. Right, get him in the lorry. Here comes another.
1: Josella, are you down there? Josella.
2: He's out. Get him away. No, wait a minute. There's another.
3: Not a bad bag. Not at all a bad bag.
4: Wakey, wakey. Rise and shine. That's right. I thought I heard you.
5: Oh, my head.
4: You had an accident, mate. That's what you had.
5: My hands. Who tied them up?
4: I take it easy, cop. There's no harm intended.
5: What's happened?
4: I tell you in a tick. Here, where are you?
5: Over here.
4: Oh. Now, I've got the mug of char for you. Can you get it between your hands? Yeah.
5: Got it.
4: If it tastes a bit funny, it's the rum old Charlie put in it.
5: Who's old Charlie?
4: He's our cook, Charlie.
5: Who are you?
4: Our Malf.
5: Now tell me where I am and why I'm tied up.
4: Ah, it's a bit of a lark, really. Here, have a fag and I'll tell you. Light mine, will you? Tar. Well, you know, it was a bit of a shindy up at the university yesterday morning.
5: I saw that.
4: Yeah, well, after we'd scarpered, that bloke Coker that was doing all the talking, he got real nasty. And he said you'd have to take what was coming to you. Well, we met up with a couple of other fellas as could see, and they fixed it all up between them.
5: Fixed what?
4: The fire. He's a lad, that Coker. Can't help laughing.
5: Do you mean the fire was faked?
4: Well, of course it was. They rigged up a tripwire or two, lit a lot of paper and stuff in the hall, and started ding-dogging the old bell, see? As soon as you come downstairs, over you went bonk, went Coker with a cosh, and we put you on the lorry. Dead easy.
5: Where are we?
4: In a hotel. It's a posh one, too. Got a palm tree in the hall. I know that because I walked into it. Can't help laughing, can you?
5: I can.
4: Oh, you don't want to take me like that.
5: How many of us did you get?
4: Couple of dozen, but six was blind.
5: And what are you going to do with us?
4: Well, get organised, I suppose. Hello, is this Coker now?
5: Yes.
4: Hey, morning, Captain. All correct.
6: Come on in, mate.
3: Stand up. Now you. Name?
5: Mason.
3: Let's have your hands. Now, I'm going to untie them, but don't try anything on. If some rough customers around here.
5: What the blazes do you think you're doing?
3: I'll tell you in a minute. You won't help other people. You've got to be made to. Yeah. Mac?
7: Right. I'm common.
3: Handcuffs.
5: Here, what the...
3: Shut up. That'll give you a bit more freedom.
5: A bit.
3: All you'll need. Let's have the chain, Mac.
7: Here. I'll put the strap around my right wrist.
3: Good. Then you get that side of him. The chain through his arm, so. Alf?
4: Yeah?
3: You on the other side and the strap round your left wrist.
4: Ah, yeah, right.
3: Now.
4: Sort of a shotgun wedding.
3: Now, Mason, I want you to look at this street plan. You're going to take these two and 50 others, and you'll be taken by track to your area. Once there, you'll find them accommodation and lead them to supplies. Now, there'll be others working to right and left of you, so stay in your boundaries.
5: How am I supposed to help anyone tied up like this?
3: You'll manage. Now, here's your area. Maida Vale to Fitzjohn's Avenue. No further in than Swiss Cottage, but as far out as you like. Now, I shouldn't let them get angry if I'll be you. Some of them are tough.
7: Aye. And some of them have knives, mister. I'm one.
3: And I'll be out to check up on where you are, but otherwise... You'll be on your own till someone turns up to straighten out this mess.
7: If they come.
3: They'll come. You'll probably get a medal for your noble work. Okay?
5: One thing.
3: Yeah?
5: Did you get a girl called Josella Platon in your raid?
3: I think so.
5: Where have you sent her?
3: Westminster.
4: Cool. That lot won't find much grub. Not in the Houses of Parliament, they won't.
3: And don't you try wandering off to find her.
7: He won't.
3: I believe you, Mac. Lead him down to the street. The truck's waiting.
7: On the best of luck, Thomas.
5: Six steps. One, two, three, four, five, six. Well, we better go in and have a look around first on our own.
7: Wait where you are. The lot is.
5: One more small step and into the hall.
4: Yeah. Hotel, is it?
5: Yes.
4: Here, any palm trees?
5: No, it's not as grand as that.
4: Oh.
5: Seems empty.
4: Now, well, what's the drill?
5: Bring them in four at a time, hands on shoulders, and find them somewhere to sleep.
7: The first four of you. Come on.
5: Six steps, remember.
4: One, two, three. Oh, it's funny. I never thought what it'd be like tipping down three of us strung together.
5: There's a lot of things you never thought of.
7: Ah, shut up.
4: Nah, but he's right, mate. It's gonna be difficult.
7: And how difficult will it be if your man pushes off and leaves us on our own?
4: Ah.
5: I never said I'd do that.
7: But you would if you could.
4: And I don't blame you, mate.
7: But I'll carve you if you try.
5: I'm no use to you dead. You won't be dead, man. Just carved.
4: Oh, let's change the subject. Yeah, what do we do tomorrow?
5: Forage for food.
7: Aye, and the next day we'll eat it.
5: No, it'd be best to get quite a stock in. Spend a week or so going out every day, and then there'll be no chance of anyone else pinching it.
7: Yeah, that's true. Huh. And afterwards we can sit back quietly here, fair lopping it up.
5: Until we run out.
7: Some sort of thing will happen. Don't you worry.
6: Is anyone there?
7: Who's that?
4: That's the kid they call Lucy. Now come in. What do you want, ducks?
6: A man who can see.
5: I'm here.
6: Can you come up, please? There's something wrong.
7: What is it?
6: Some of the people are ill. They're very hot and they've got dreadful pains. I think they've got something bad.
5: How come? And so will you two, by the way.
4: Some sort of thing will happen. Don't you worry, Mac boy. It is.

That was episode 3 of The Day of the Triffids, a serial for broadcasting in 6 parts by Giles Cooper from the novel by John Wyndham. With Patrick Barr as Bill Mason and Monica Gray as Josella Clayton. Production for the BBC by Peter Watts.

0: You unlock this door with the key of imagination. Beyond it is another dimension, a dimension of sound, a dimension of sight, a dimension of mind. You're moving into a land of both shadow and substance, of things and ideas. You've just crossed over into the Twilight Zone.
1: See me, Harvey?
2: And hear you, loud and clear.
1: How's the monitor picture?
2: Still distorted.
1: And we've got a few minutes left. Check your controls. Make sure the red switches are all on.
2: Check.
1: Now the blue ones.
2: Check again.
1: Any overloads?
2: Well, your amperage is steady, voltage and input. You sure you want to go through with this?
1: You sound positively funereal, Harvey.
2: I sound the way I feel. I'm helping you because you asked me, Paul. I can give you my support as an engineer. But enthusiasm is something I just can't dredge up.
1: No sense of adventure.
2: A sense of wonder, perhaps. And a sense of concern for a friend who's placing himself in jeopardy unnecessarily. You could just as well test the process with a lab rat or a monkey, but with yourself. Why?
1: A monkey can't take field notes.
2: But if you're so sure it works...
1: I know it works. The challenge now is to use it, to better the world if possible. Otherwise, it's just a machine that moves atoms from one temporal location to another. Sort of like a shuttle bus between centuries.
2: Take it to the physics department, then. Publish your work officially. Do you know how much funding you'll have? You'll also have a Nobel Prize, if that means anything to you.
1: It doesn't. In fact, it's what I don't want. If it's possible to change the past for the better, then it's equally possible to do the reverse. I can't take that chance. The world can't. Put this invention in the wrong hands, we're all through. If it is possible, I'll eliminate some of the suffering. If not, I'll know I tried. But, either way, I'll destroy this machine as soon as I get back.
2: You're in focus now, Paul.
1: Good. That gives us 3 minutes to countdown. You've entered 3 sets of coordinates.
2: Check. Paul.
1: And I've got what I need. 1 tube of Dramamine, 1 Japanese pocket dictionary, 1 hunting rifle, disassembled with a telescopic sight, 1 long-range hollow point round. I'll only have the chance for a single shot. And wait a minute. Harvey, where is it?
2: Paul.
1: Where's the cartridge?
2: I have it.
1: Well, give it to me.
2: All right.
3: Cartridge, Harvey, now. I have a little over 2 minutes.
2: Paul, this is crazy. It's too dangerous.
3: Dangerous? Did you drink milk this morning, Harvey?
2: What's that got to do with...
3: What was the strontium-90 content in the glass? Did it occur to you that the things you've been eating and drinking might turn your bones to sawdust? Or guarantee that a child of yours might come into this world without arms or legs? The air you breathed today, what was in it? Harvey, old friend, you can talk to me about danger, but I don't have an exclusive franchise on risk.
2: You know what I think? I think you just don't like the 21st century.
3: I do not, Harvey. We're living in a septic tank, a gigantic cesspool in which runs the dregs, the misery-laden filth of man. Hatred, prejudice, violence. And man is the keeper of all this. He's also the scientifically advanced monkey who walks upright into an abyss of his own making. His bombs, his radioactivity, his fallout, his poisons, everything he designs is about dying. Harvey, we live in an exquisite bedlam, made even more grotesque by the fact that we don't recognize our own insanity.
2: Did it ever occur to you that these scientifically advanced monkeys make bombs in order to survive? That across this planet, there are other monkeys who would pulverize us into dust if they thought they could get away with it?
3: I don't need a lesson in current events. The freedom-loving monkeys make bombs, the aggressors make bombs, and ultimately somebody pushes a button and just as ultimately the Earth disappears. There will, of course, be a few germs who rise up out of the rubble and wave microscopic flags of victory and shed microscopic tears for the human race. Are you content with that, Harvey?
2: But what you propose to do about it, to change history, is incredible. There is a logic and a paradox about time travel, you know. Haven't you read any science fiction?
3: Granted, there's no guarantee, but if I fail, you simply cross off one insignificant human. One frail, protesting member of the race. Look at it this way. If I fail, if I wind up in hell, or limbo, or a cemetery, the responsibility is exclusively mine. Now do me one last favor, Harvey. Get back to the console and start the countdown.
2: I should know better than to argue with you, Paul. I hope you make it. You know that. See you soon.
3: Time will tell, Harvey. Time will tell.
1: Ready?
2: Ready. T-minus 10, 9, 8.
1: Here we go, my friend. The great adventure begins.
2: Your image is wavering. My God, Paul, I can see the bones through your skin.
1: Get the first coordinates.
2: 2, 1, 0. Godspeed, Paul. Godspeed.
4: Exit 1, Paul Driscoll, a theoretical physicist and a creature of the 21st century. Unknown to his fellow researchers, he has worked up a complicated theorem involving the space-time continuum, built a prototype, a kind of time machine, if you will, and dared to put it to the test with himself as the subject. But he's attempting to use it for a purpose that doesn't include cheap thrills or personal gain. In a moment, he will seek out three history-changing events from the past in a desperate attempt to alter our less-than-perfect present. One of the oddest and most rarefied perks available to faculty members in the Twilight Zone.
2: And now, the Twilight Zone and our story, No Time Like the Past, starring Jason Alexander with Stacey Keach as your narrator.
5: There, I've finished my captain's log for tonight. So, you said that this is a matter of some urgency, Mr.
3: The name is Driscoll, but that's not important.
5: Perhaps you will be good enough to tell me, sir, what this is about. I'm due on the bridge in a few minutes.
3: Captain, is there any possible way you can alter your course?
5: I beg your pardon?
3: The course the ship is taking, can it be changed?
5: Since my country is a belligerent and these waters are a zone of combat, I would prefer to consult with higher authority before taking such a step.
3: Suppose I were to tell you, sir, that if you hold your present course for 5 more minutes, this ship will go down.
5: Just who are you, Mr. Driscoll?
3: You won't find me on your passenger list, Captain.
5: Oh? And you got on board how?
3: That's not important. But I'm not sailing for my health this trip, Captain. You might say I'm sailing for your health, and that of the crew and all the passengers aboard. I happen to know that this ship is going to be torpedoed, right off the old head of Kinsale Island, May the 7th.
5: That's today. How do you know this?
3: If I were to tell you, you'd say I was a lunatic.
5: I can't alter the course of the Lusitania simply on the word of one man.
3: All right, Captain, say I am a lunatic. Say that everything I'm telling you is just the product of a deranged mind. What would you lose by altering course now? How many minutes?
5: That's not the point.
3: That is the point, Captain. There'll be over 1,100 people drowned.
5: That will be enough, Mr. Driscoll.
3: And if you should be one of the fortunate few, Captain, remember when that court of inquiry convenes.
5: I must ask you to leave, sir.
3: I'm not asking you to scuttle this ship. All I'm suggesting is if you change course 1 degree, just one single degree.
5: Steward, come in here.
6: Yes, Captain.
5: Escort Mr. Driscoll from my quarters.
6: Yes, sir. Come along if you would, sir.
3: Captain, there's still time.
5: And still time to confine you to your cabin. Take him away.
3: Sailor, take a look at the water off the bow. What do you see?
6: Sir?
3: Something under the water coming this way. Do you see it?
6: Captain! Sound the alarm! You! How did you know?

0: Yes?
1: I am here to prepare your room, mein Herr.
0: That won't be necessary.
1: But I have clean towels, sir, and soap.
0: Just a moment.
2: Ach, you have the loveliest room in the hotel, mein Herr.
0: Yes, yes, it's a lovely view.
2: More than a view, sir. In a minute, from that window, you will see history unfolding. Why do you know that this whole side of the building has been rented? Every floor. All because of the Führer, so they can see him. Down in the street is a madhouse.
0: That's what I was told.
2: You are not German?
0: I'm an American.
2: An American. And what do they think of our Führer and the new Germany in America?
0: We're quite neutral.
2: You say neutral, but you mean something else.
0: No, I don't mean anything.
2: You hear? That is the new Germany. Something you will never understand.
0: That, madam, is the old Germany. Something you'll never understand.
2: We will see.
0: All right, just one shot. Not Goering. Only Hitler. Right through the forehead. Come on, buddy. Step into the crosshairs.
3: No! It's jammed!
4: That's Risco! Open up, bitte! Mach schnell, Herr Jessen! You will open up the door!
1: But I tell you, he was in here!
4: Maybe you were drinking schnapps. There's no way he could have gotten out, except head first through that window!
3: Look! What is that? A rifle!

0: America, come.
1: It's about time.
0: Sit.
1: You're the chief of police? I was told you speak English.
2: I venture to say that I speak it better than you speak Japanese.
1: I hardly speak any Japanese, but what I'm about to tell you is the most important English you've ever heard.
2: Mr. Driscoll, is it? You happen to be an enemy alien, which is the reason...
1: Which is the reason I've been kept in a cell for 6 hours, and the reason you may have cause to regret this particular arrest.
2: Go on.
1: What I tried to tell your guards is that inside of an hour, this city is going to be destroyed, and upwards of 100,000 human beings will be destroyed along with it.
2: Indeed.
1: You're about to be bombed out of existence, but... There's something you can do. You can begin some kind of an evacuation of women and children. You can save a few thousand lives.
2: By who say so, Mr. Driscoll? Who do you represent?
1: I don't represent anyone. Only the voice of history.
2: That's extremely poetic, Mr. Driscoll. But, most unfortunately, while I am sufficiently educated to appreciate lyricism, my official capacity makes me less prone to enjoy the subtleties and nuances of language for their own sake.
1: All right, look. I'll give this to you very unsubtly, with no nuances at all. There is going to be a bomb dropped here, and you're going to know a nightmare beyond any imagining.
0: Excuse me. もしもし? Hey. Ah, わかりました.
2: A single aircraft, Mr. Driscoll. One lone B-29. I rather think we can survive that.
1: That picture on your desk. Your wife?
2: And my two daughters, age 8 and 10.
1: If you don't care about the city, do it for them. Look, this isn't just a request. It's in the nature of a prayer.
2: Mr. Driscoll, I will make an assumption that you have some illness. I won't stand you against the wall and shoot you, even in wartime. I'll send you to the army headquarters, where you can be interrogated. You're an alien, and by rights should be interned. However, if you'll keep this in mind when you get back to your country, the face of the enemy is not devoid of compassion.
1: And you might recall this conversation. If you survive, remember that the same thing could be said of your enemy. You tried to save Hiroshima.
2: God, hey, take this man away.
0: Where? Where did he go? And what? What is the great flash of light outside?

0: Go on, Paul. Then what?
1: Then nothing. The SS Lusitania, 1915, one of the causes of the First World War. Attempt number one. Failure number one. Then August 1939, the Hotel Berlin. Another blow for law and order. Hitting nothing and accomplishing the same. Finally, Hiroshima, August 1945. Three tries. Three misses.
0: Then you have to admit it now, Paul. The past is inviolate. What's happened must remain as it was. You can't change anything.
1: Yes, I believe you. And so it follows that there isn't anything we can do about the present. See that small brown book on the shelf? Bring it over to me, Hart, would you?
0: The study of 19th century Midwest America. This one of yours?
1: Particular favorite. Open it up to page 14. Talks about a certain place. I'll have a place called Homeville, Indiana. There are pictures showing what it looked like in 1881.
0: Charming. Parasols, bicycles. All very serene. Apropos of what?
1: Apropos of the fact that I'm going back there. One last trip in the machine.
0: I thought you were going to destroy it, whether you succeeded or not.
1: Going back there not to change anything, but simply to become a part of that world. A world of band concerts and summer nights on front porches. A world that hasn't heard of atomic bombs or germ warfare or anything else. That's where I'm going, Harvey. I've already packed my bag. The only book I'm taking with me is this one.
0: Of course you are. And there's no one who could hold you back. But remember this, everything is cause and effect. You go back in time to this Homeville, and you inadvertently change one event, alter it minutely. You might start a chain reaction beyond anything even you could imagine.
1: I'm going back there to live, not to change what doesn't need to be changed. Now, Harvey. Here are the coordinates. How about it?
0: All right. God help me, Paul. God help you. Let's do it.
2: How is it with you, Harvey?
0: All set. The mechanism's still charged.
2: Enter the coordinates.
0: We go then. 5, 4, 3, 2, 1. How is it with you, Paul Driscoll? Wherever you are. No television sets. No nuclear arms. They're just the same. How is it with you?

0: What's yours, sir?
1: I think, a beer, please.
0: That'll be a nickel.
1: A nickel?
0: That's the price tag. You got 5 cents?
1: I think I might.
0: That's a $5 gold piece. You from around here?
1: No, from out of state.
0: Just passing through?
1: Well, as a matter of fact, I was thinking of settling down here. It's exactly as I thought it would be. Know anything about the boarding house across the square?
0: Ma Chamberlain's. Real nice accommodations. Runs a clean place.
1: Well, then I guess I'd better drink up and check it out. Come in.
2: I brought you some clean linens. Room comfortable enough for you?
1: Oh, very. Thank you.
2: Should be. No mid-afternoon sun, southern exposure, and the best view I got. You a traveling man, Mr. Driscoll?
1: No, Mrs. Chamberlain, I'm not.
2: I don't hold with traveling men. What is your business?
1: I'm a physicist.
2: Someday, when I got more time, you can explain that one to me. Now, I might as well tell you the rules of the house. No visitors after 8:30. Lady visitors in the drawing room downstairs. No gambling, no chewing. Breakfast at 7:30 sharp. Dinner at noon, supper at 6. If you're late, you're out of luck. Each week's bill paid in advance.
1: I think I understand.
2: Well, I'll be going now. Got plenty to do. Will you be joining us for supper, Mr. Driscoll?
1: I'd love to.
2: That'll be a chance to meet the other boarders. Mr. Hoffman, Mr. Hanford, he's from the bank, and Miss Sloan. She teaches school here in town. Lovely girl. And a moral one, too. Very moral.
1: I see.
2: Well, you'd better. I run a decent place. Did I mention no hard liquor in the rooms?
1: I'll remember that, Mrs. Chamberlain.
2: See that you do. Afternoon, then.
1: Nuclear fallout. Strategic wars in the Middle East. What happened to all that? It's summer. It's the 1st of July. There's going to be an evening band concert in a couple of days with lemonade and fireworks. It's 1881 in Homeville, Indiana. And by God, I'm home.
3: But I tell you, Mrs. Chamberlain...
2: More apple pie, Mr. Hanford.
3: Until this government assumes its rightful place in the world, we will remain an isolated, provincial community of states. You know what we should do?
4: Oh, no, Mrs. Chamberlain. I couldn't eat another bite.
3: We should take the American fleet, send it over to the Orient and plant the American flag. And then down to Australia and back across the Pacific to South America, planting the flag as we go. Planting her deep and planting her high, flying her proud.
5: You ought to run for office, Mr. Hanford.
3: Believe me, Mr. Hoffman, I've thought of it. My friends have urged me to make my opinions known on some official plane, but finance comes first. It's the lifeblood of the nation. The bank needs me. You there, Mr. Driscoll, what are your views?
1: I don't have any, Mr. Hanford.
3: Of course you do, man. Everyone has views on the destiny of our country. Now you take the case of the Indian Wars. All this nonsense about giving them land, as if savages could understand treaties. Why, we should have had 20 George Custers and 100,000 men and just swept across the plains, destroying every redskin in sight.
4: I think the country's tired of fighting, Mr. Hanford. We were bled dry by the late war. I think anything we can accomplish by treaty, as long as it saves lives, is very much the proper course to pursue.
3: My dear young lady, I trust that this isn't the pap you spoon-feed your students. Treaties, indeed. Peace. The virility of a nation is in direct proportion to its fighting abilities. I will live to see the day when this country fields an army of 1 million men who can sweep away anything in its path. Oh, your pardon, Mrs. Chamberlain. I get carried away. You're not some kind of pacifist, too, are you, Driscoll?
1: Me? No, I guess I'm just a poor fool who's seen too many young men die because of too many old men who fight their battles at dining room tables.
5: Oh, my goodness.
3: I take offense at that remark.
1: And I take offense at armchair warriors who don't know what a shrapnel wound feels like, or how death smells after 3 days in the sun, or the look in a man's eyes when he knows he's minus one leg and the blood is seeping out of him. You have an enthusiasm for planting the flag, Mr. Hanford, but you don't even have a nodding acquaintance with what it's like to bury men in that same soil.
3: I'll not sit here and listen to talk like that.
1: Of course you won't. You'll go back to your bank, and it'll be business as usual until the next dinner time when you'll give us another vacuous speech about a nation growing strong by filling up its graveyards. Well, you're in for some gratifying times, Mr. Hanford. There'll be a lot of graveyards to fill. In Cuba, then in France, then all over Europe and the Pacific. You can sit on the sidelines and wave pennants because by your definition, this country is going to get virile as the devil. From San Juan to Incheon, we'll show how red our blood is because we'll spill it. And there are two very unfortunate aspects to all this. One is that you'll never have to spill any. And the other is that you won't live long enough to know how right I am.
5: Oh, dear, such a violent man.
4: Excuse me, please. Mr. Driscoll.
1: Well, have I properly endeared myself to everyone inside?
4: I've been here almost 2 years, Mr. Driscoll. 2 years of mealtimes with Mrs. Chamberlain's homemade pies and Mr. Hanford's rhetoric. I lost a father and two brothers in the war, all three on a single afternoon. I was just an infant at the time, but for the 12 years my mother lived, we had a funeral every day. She never stopped mourning. I think they died for something, Mr. Driscoll. But tonight, for the first time, somebody made a point that patriotism doesn't have to mean dying.
1: Thank you for saying that, Miss Sloan.
4: Call me Abby, Mr. Driscoll.
1: Paul.
4: Do you know something, Paul? You look like a man in love. Not with a woman. With a moment. A place. What did you mean when you said other graveyards, other wars? Those names, what are those places?
1: It doesn't matter.
4: Why do I get the feeling that you're standing outside looking in, that you're just passing by?
1: I don't want to pass by, Abby. I want to come in. I wish I could.
4: Why can't you? Everything is possible. Everything.
1: Is it? I wish I could be sure.
4: I believe I already am.
6: Garfield's been shot!
1: Quickly, what's the date?
4: Why, the 2nd of July. Did he say the president's been shot?
1: July 2nd, 1881. That's right. President James Abraham Garfield shot in a Washington railway station.
4: But it just came over the telegraph. How do you know? How could you?
1: You're wrong, Abby. Not everything is possible.
4: Why, Paul?
1: I can't tell you why. But it begins again.
4: What do you mean?
1: Nothing. So be it, then. So be it. It's late, Abby. Very, very late. It's time to go home.

0: Oh. Good morning, Paul. Mr. Driscoll. We, missed you at breakfast.
1: Sorry, I must have overslept. Is that the morning paper?
0: Yes. You may read it if you like. I'm finished. The president was badly wounded.
1: So I see.
0: But there's hope for his recovery. I guess sometimes that's all that's left, isn't it? Hope.
1: I suppose so.
0: Maybe that's wrong. Maybe we should be more realistic. If we find something that we want and need but can't have, perhaps we shouldn't give in to hope.
1: Abby, I'm sorry. I wish I could explain it to you, but I can't. I couldn't make you understand.
0: It's perfectly all right. Really, it is. You've got to forgive school teachers. They're inclined to read too many things into a glance, a word, a touch. Well, I've got a busy day today. So much to do, preparing for tomorrow. Parade at 9, square dancing at 11, games from noon to 5, picnic supper, and then fireworks. And my children, of course.
1: Your children?
0: 27 flat little voices. 14 boys, 13 girls, who will entertain you with their rendition of Columbia, the Gem of the Ocean, sung in 27 different keys.
1: I wouldn't miss it for the world.
0: May I ask you a question?
1: Please.
0: Who are you, Paul Driscoll? And where are you really from? And that book you carry, what is it?
1: It's just an old book of mine. It's nothing.
0: Is it? All right, then. We'll leave it at that.
2: How do, Mr. Driscoll?
1: Morning, Mr. Hoffman.
2: She does an awful good job with those kids, Miss Sloan.
1: So I've heard.
2: Pretty, too, for a school mom. The ones I had when I was a kid, they looked like they came out of a pickle jar.
1: Mine, too.
2: You like this town?
1: More than I can say.
2: Well, you might make it here if you've got what it takes. And from what I've heard, I'd say you do. You want to be more careful with your words, though. Mostly Republicans. Still and all, a nice little town. Doesn't change. That schoolhouse, I'll bet she's 75 years old as she stands, and I expect she'll stand till somebody pulls her down. Well, morning to you, Mr. Driscoll. I'm off to work. God bless President Garfield.
1: The school building. That's what I was trying to remember. Oh, my dear God. The site of the Holmville National Bank, formerly occupied by a school built in 1823 and gutted by fire July 3rd, 1881, injuring 12 children. The fire was caused by a kerosene lantern on a runaway wagon. And I can't do anything. I can't warn anyone. It has to happen the way it's supposed to, like the president. I'm sorry, Mr. Garfield. Recover, you shall not. You're to die on September 19th of this year. And the schoolhouse, you're to burn this afternoon. A dozen children injured, and God help me, I have to stand by and let it happen.

0: Louisville National Bank, formerly occupied by a school built in 1823 and covered by fire July 3rd, 1881, injuring 12 children. The fire was caused by a kerosene lantern on a runaway wagon.
1: No!
2: Everything is cause and effect. Go back in time to this home bill. Change one event. Alter it minutely. You might start a chain reaction beyond anything even you could imagine.
3: How are you today, Mr. Driscoll?
4: Whiskey, please.
3: Bother you, does it?
4: What?
3: Those kids trying to sing. Well, they won't be at it long.
4: What's that?
3: Hard to keep them in during the summer. But Abby's doing a good job of it.
4: Give me another one, will you?
3: Sure thing. Something wrong? I ain't trying to butt in on your personal affairs, but you drink like a troubled man. If a man needs it, he needs it. So drink your fill. And may you drown them out, whatever they are.
4: What time is it?
3: 10 minutes or two. I give him another 10 minutes or so.
4: I've got to try.
3: How's that?
1: Why the devil doesn't she let them out of there?
3: How's that?
1: Nothing, just a runaway wagon with a kerosene lantern. That's all it takes.
5: All right, neighbors, gather round and get ready for a revelation. Just close right in, next to the wagon. That's it. Know why I'm holding up this lantern?
6: You're gonna tell us anyway, ain't you?
5: Like Diogenes, good friends, I'm looking for an honest man.
6: Well, you ain't gonna find one here.
5: An honest man who'll try one sip of Dr. Malone's alternative and tell me it's not the finest medicine he's ever tasted. This little bottle right here, why, it combines all the treatments for scrofula, King's evil, ulcers, indolent tumors, rheumatism, gout, scurvy, neuralgia, enlargement of the bones, joints, and glands, not to mention the liver and spleen, also tetter, ringworm, biles, and carbuncles. And the cost, friends? A mere 25 cents the bottle.
4: Do me a favor, will you?
5: What's that, young man?
4: Don't light the lantern.
5: Why, I have to light it, to shed light on the subject.
4: Please, put it out.
5: An incredible price, you say? I'm not in the business for profit. I travel the length and breadth of this glorious nation to cure the sufferings of mankind. The ridiculously low price barely covers the cost of ingredients, bottling, and my own primitively simple existence. How about you, madam? Nervous disease? Dropsical swellings or constitutional disorders? Guaranteed to alter a depraved or impure state of the blood and other bodily fluids.
7: Well, I suppose I'll try it.
8: Better give me one, too.
6: How much if I buy two?
5: Why not a dozen? Take them home to your family and your neighbors. One 25-cent piece each. That's all. How about you, young fella? One swallow, and you'll feel more manliness coursing through your body.
4: Unhitch the horses.
5: What's the trouble? Dyspepsia? Liver complaint? Here's what you need.
4: I need those horses unhitched from the other end of your wagon.
5: Now you listen here, young man.
4: They've stopped singing. That means they're almost finished. Look, I can't argue with you anymore. You've got to unhitch those horses. This wagon mustn't move from this spot.
5: You get out of here now. Go on. You hear me?
4: All right, then. I'll do it myself.
5: Get away from my horses!
4: Abby! Abby, get the children out of the schoolhouse! There's going to be a fire, do you hear me? There's going to be a... Stop! Hold it! Stop!
9: Look, it's the whole schoolhouse.
7: It's a fire wagon.
6: Oh, my God, the children.
7: Get out, children. Run. Run.
4: The children.
6: Stay back.
4: But I've got to get them out.
6: Stop them. Hold them down. It's too late, mister. It's too late.
4: The children.
7: We got them out. Only a few were injured, none badly.
4: 12 children.
7: How did you know? You did, didn't you? You knew it would happen.
8: At 2 o'clock this afternoon. What I didn't know was that I would cause it.
7: Who are you?
8: It really doesn't matter. I shouldn't have come here. It can't work. I know too many things. Too many tomorrows. All the wars, all the catastrophes, all the tomorrows.
7: How, Paul? How did you know?
8: You're part of history, Abby. You and this town and the people in it, and I can't change you. I can't even touch you.
7: Why not?
8: Because the past is inviolate. It belongs to those who lived it. It's not for interlopers, but those who pass by and look in and wish they were a part of it. Goodbye, Abby. Stay well.
7: Where are you going?
8: Back to where I came from. Where I belong. I wanted bandstands and summer nights. Serenity. But the infinitely complicated mechanism of a human being. He can't live with the threat of a bomb. And he can't live with burned out school buildings either. The finite or the infinite, it doesn't make any difference. He's always his brother's keeper. In a way, it was more than I expected because you were here. But I've overstayed my welcome.

0: Harvey.
1: Back so soon?
0: As it happens, back a little late.
1: You changed something?
0: I tried to. And in doing that, I caused it.
1: And now, where do you go, Paul?
0: Here, where I belong. That's what I've learned, to leave the yesterdays alone. I'd rather do something about tomorrow. That's what counts. The tomorrows.

0: incident on a July afternoon, 1881. A man named Driscoll who came and went, and in the process learned a simple lesson, perhaps best said by a poet named Lathbury, who wrote, "Children of yesterday, heirs of tomorrow, what are you weaving, labor and sorrow? Look to your looms again, faster and faster fly the great shuttles prepared by the master. Life's in the loom, room for it, room." Our tale of clocks and calendars in the Twilight Zone.
1: No Time Like the Past, starring Jason Alexander with Stacy Keach as your narrator, was adapted for radio by Dennis Etchison and based on a script by Rod Serling. Heard in the cast were Doug James, Michelle Graff, Nicholas Ruttle, Christian Stolte, Micah Jacoby, Owen Yen, Linda Ryder, Roderick Peoples, Rich Kamenick, Carl Amari, Vince Amari, Paul Patch, and Richard Shavzin. Doug James speaking.
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0: Thompson. Thompson, are you awake? Thompson!
1: What?
0: You're snoring.
1: Oh, sorry. Oh, my neck.
0: What's the matter?
1: I think I've put it out sleeping on this

0: Sure. Thanks. Oh.
1: How's that?
0: That's great.
1: You sure got big shoulders for a wimp.
0: Oh, can you even say that?
1: Stop it! Stop it! No, don't! I'm ticklish!
0: Oh, now who's a wimp?
1: Okay, I give up!
0: Who's the wimp?
1: I am! I am!
2: Hey! Keep it down, you fellas!
0: Hey, now look what you made me do!
1: You started it!
0: Shh! I think I threw my neck out again.
1: You're not getting another neck out.
0: Oh, come on, please!
1: No!
0: Oh, well, it's nice to see you laugh.
1: I laugh all the time.
0: No.
1: I do so.
0: Uh-uh.
1: Maybe I don't have that much to laugh about.
0: No, yeah. Have you decided what you want to do about your ex?
1: No.
0: Maybe you just need some time to work it out.
1: Yeah. Queenie told me I can stay here till I'm ready to push on.
0: Do you want me to stay too?
1: No. You have unfinished business too.
0: Oh, yeah.
1: No buts. Not another word.
0: You're the boss.

0: Do you and Matt want some cake before you go?
1: Oh, I couldn't eat another bite.
2: Oh, God, my book was big enough.
1: Yeah, let me just check that I've got everything.
2: So, how are you?
0: Pai, me kwe?
2: Good. Yeah, pai.
0: Pai.
3: Mike, what are you doing?
4: I reckon I'll keep Karen company.
5: You don't have to, Mike.
2: What about your new job at Māori World?
4: Well, actually, I've got a meeting with Frank at Kaukau Hotel.
2: Moving up in the world, are we?
0: Mata, I thought you said everything was pay.
5: Thompson, can you get that?
6: Got it!
5: Mata, don't let Thompson crash the car again.
6: Yeah! Oh!
0: Keep quiet, boy.
6: Karen, it's Edith!
5: Coming!
0: Edith?
7: Hello, dear. You need to return to Claiborne.
5: What's the matter?
7: Your son has arrived, dear.
5: Jared?
7: That's right, dear. Jared.
5: How did he get there?
7: He came on the bus, dear.
5: Oh, my God. Is he okay?
7: Yes, he's all right, dear. Please return immediately.
5: Okay. I'm on my way. I'll see you soon.
7: That's nice, dear. Goodbye.
5: Edith, look after him till I get there. Edith?
1: Karen?
5: Wait for me, I'm coming too.
1: Really? But I thought you
5: Edith were... Edith rang, Jared's in Claiborne.
1: You're joking.
5: I'll just grab myself.

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1: What about that?
2: No. It's quite nice though.
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5: 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This morning at 400 hours, our electronic scanners picked up on oscillator frequency an unidentified spacecraft in Sector K beyond the gravitational field of the planet Mars. 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

0: the strange adventure of men who dared the unknown through interplanetary space. Worlds Apart.
1: And one thing more, Johnson. Your new Alimoid space suit has been tested and it's everything you claimed it to be. Light, pliable, fireproof, a splendid product. We'll want 50 of them in time for the next space flight 3 weeks from now. Can you make it? Excellent. Good luck, Johnson. Yes?
2: Your son is here, Mr. Granger. He wants to see you.
1: Jim here? Well, tell him I can. Oh, all right, send him in.
2: Yes, sir.
1: And Miss Ames, tell Robert he can start punching tape for the mechanical pilot on Flight 17.
2: Yes, Mr. Granger.
3: Hello, Dad.
1: How are you, Jim?
3: Dad, I've come to ask a favor of you. A big favor.
1: Well, talk fast, son. I'm very busy. What is it you want?
3: I want to be assigned to Flight 17.
1: What? Flight 17? To Neptune? Well, are you crazy?
3: No, Dad. I've been thinking about this for months.
1: Well, you can stop thinking about it right now. There's no opening for you, son.
3: I happen to know there is, Dad. Golding's down with a bad case of acceleration bends. They'll need a new rocket engineer.
1: But you're too young, too green.
3: I've done 42 experimentals and 3 moon hops. I'm ready.
1: Ready? Well, this is an uncharted trip, Jim, a trailblazer. You know what happened to the first flight to the moon, don't you?
3: Yes, sir. Crashed on the lip of a giant crater.
1: Yes, and the first ship that tried to reach Mars.
3: Went haywire and shot off into deep space.
1: And still you want to make this first flight to Neptune?
3: Yes, sir.
1: Well, you have courage, son, I'll say that. But you're not going.
3: Why not?
1: Jim, it's not up to me. Captain Roberts chooses his own rocket engineer. You know, all I do is okay the man he selects.
3: Then I guess I'll be making the flight. You see, I persuaded Captain Roberts to select me.

0: Captain Roberts on spaceship Phoenix on flight to Neptune, calling Marshal Granger, Control Station 2. Roberts calling Granger. Are we still in contact? Roberts calling Granger. Do you read
1: Granger, us? Control Station 2. We read you, Roberts. We're still in contact. Go ahead, Roberts.
0: Ready to report, sir.
1: Proceed.
0: At the end of 120 hours of flight, conditions are entirely normal. Crew and passengers have passed safely through 5 accelerations. We are cruising now at a speed of 12 galactic miles per second.
1: Excellent, Roberts. Continue.
0: Astrogation reading. Take it, Sandy.
2: 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Our position in space-time units, 17 hours, 4 minutes to the Mars-Jupiter axis, sector G. 23 degrees off the plane of the ecliptic.
1: Exactly on course, Lawson. Well done.
0: 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Take it, Jim.
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1: Good work, son. Congratulations, all of you. Keep it up.
0: Thank you, sir. Signing off. Everything okay back in the lounge, Jim?
4: Oh, quiet a few minutes ago when I passed through.
0: How about that chess game? Those two physicists still at it?
4: They're in no hurry. 50,000 miles to a move.
0: Real thriller. And the music lovers?
4: Wearing a groove in Beethoven's Fifth.
5: You know, I don't see how anybody...
0: Dick. Yes?
2: Watch your controls, pal. We've been swinging off course.
0: Off course? Oh, you're nuts, lad. I haven't taken my eye off the chart for a second. We've been right on the line.
2: I'm telling you, we're off course, Dick. 6 points. Better bring her back.
0: You sure, Sandy?
2: Am I sure?
0: Oh, sorry, Sandy. Stupid question. Stand by for directional correction.
6: Standing by.
0: Lateral deviation, 6.2. Speed, 12. Magnetic index, gamma 5.
6: Port side and auxiliary rockets, 5, 7, 13, 15. Ready to discharge. Discharge.
0: Well, that's that. I still don't understand.
2: Wait a minute, Dick. Something wrong.
0: Huh? Wrong? What do you mean?
2: We're off again.
0: What are you talking about?
2: We swung into line for a second, then we pulled right out again.
0: Oh, but that's impossible, Sandy. There isn't any wind drift or current out here in space. Anything in motion moves in a straight line until it comes within the magnetic field of some body.
2: That's what I'm afraid of, Dick. I think we're caught in the toe of some tremendous mass.
0: Now what mass, Sandy? The sun, Mars, Jupiter, everything's where it belongs, isn't it? There aren't any unknown bodies floating about.
2: Maybe there are.
0: Maybe the... Like what, Sandy?
2: A comet.
0: A comet?
2: Yeah, a comet. That's what it must be. A wild, uncharted comet from outer space.
6: Look, Dick. The atmosphere gauge is way up. We're not flying through a vacuum. There's something else out there now. Some sort of atmosphere.
2: Gas. Hot gases forming the tail of the comet.
0: You're right, Sandy. Listen. Hot gases and other things, too.
6: Sounds like pellets of some kind. Stones.
2: They're fragments. Meteorites. All trailing behind the comet. We're caught, Dick. Caught right in the middle of it.
6: The ship is beginning to spin.
2: We'll be dragged clean out of the solar system, perhaps out of the galaxy.
0: Maybe not, Sandy. There's one chance. Maybe we can blast ourselves free. Alert. Alert. All personnel to emergency acceleration couches. Prepare to discharge all port side rockets.
7: Do you know what you're doing? 127 rockets going off at once. You'll blow us a bit.
0: Our only chance, Jim. Here goes. 5 seconds. Discharge.

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1: Where are you, son? Where are you?
2: Sandy, get up. Come on, man. I'll give... No. Sandy. Dead.
3: Dick, you're all right. Good.
2: Yes, Jim, I'm all right. But Sandy...
3: I know. Head cracked against the control panel. Three passengers are dead, but we're out of it, Dick. Something threw us clear of the comet, some centrifugal force.
2: Help me up, Jim, quick. Give me the control panel.
3: Take it easy, Dick. All right. Here we go.
2: Oh, my head. Jim, how's the power plant?
3: Half the rocket engines are out.
2: And the boosters?
3: Seem to be okay.
2: Good. We got enough to operate on.
3: Maybe.
2: What do you mean?
3: The nuclear overdrive is shot.
2: Shot?
3: Smacked by a meteorite.
2: Jim, we got to find out where we are. We can't afford to waste a unit of power. Do you know anything about astrogation?
3: Not a thing. Beyond the moon, I'm lost.
2: Oh, that's great. A crippled ship lost somewhere in space and a dead astrogator to show us the way.
3: I'll have to make a wild stab at our position. What's your guess, Dick?
2: Well, how can I guess? We may be near Neptune or way out near some far-off galaxy. Let's take a crack at that radio relay. Maybe we...
3: I've been trying all along. Can't raise a thing.
2: Well, keep trying. It's our only chance.
3: Okay. I'll take a look through the port, see if I can make out anything.
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2: How long is it since we blanked out?
4: 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All our instruments went haywire. Spaceship Phoenix, flight 17 for Neptune in distress. Are we coming through? Answer us. We may have...
3: Dick, listen...
5: 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We hear you.
3: We've got him. They heard us.
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6: 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Our position, unknown.
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5: 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Are we still coming through?
6: Like music, sir.
5: 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Going to bring you in on a beam if you're within range. Does the signal reach you? 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
2: We've landed, Jim. We made it.
3: Don't I know it. Come on, pal. Out you go.
2: Oh, take your time. We're in no rush now.
3: You may not be, but I am. In a rush to get down and kiss good old terra firma. Oh, boy, does this air smell good.
2: What a spaceport, Jim. I didn't know we had anything anywhere that looked like this.
3: I don't care what it looks like. All I know is that...
2: Here comes someone.
6: Hello. Hello there. I'm Captain Roberts of the Phoenix. Are we glad to see you?
7: Stand where you are.
3: Hey, what's the idea?
6: Well, you don't understand. I said I'm...
7: Don't move. Captain Roberts, you and your crew and your passengers are all under arrest. Elfin Smith, take over the ship and seal all the exits. No one is to leave. Captain Roberts, you and your companion come this way, please.
8: By what authority are we being held prisoners? I want to know. I have the right to demand to know.
7: Captain Roberts, you're hardly in a position to demand anything.
2: Well, what is my position, sir?
7: The title is Commander. Commander Dystra.
2: Commander?
8: Commander, you know that you will be held responsible for any harm to my passengers or ship.
7: There's no cause for alarm, Captain.
2: Or threat.
7: Simply holding you here at Green Valley for a short while, till we check your credentials.
8: You've inspected our ship. You know we carry no contraband. Since when does an American have to have his credentials checked in his own country?
7: I've already explained to you that this entire area, all 500 square miles of it, is government property, devoted exclusively to secret research projects.
2: Now, is it perfectly obvious why we can't allow you and your passengers to walk about freely?
8: Maybe, but it isn't obvious why we're not allowed to use the visiphone. Why we can't call our base, report our safe landing.
7: Perhaps not, Captain Roberts. But then, government regulations often are obscure.
8: Commander Dystra, we were met with guns and suspicion. Now, you say that was because secret research is going on. Yet when you contacted us above the Earth's atmosphere, you offered to bring us in here. Why did you make that offer if you didn't want us here?
7: Would you rather be back in space, floundering about in your crippled craft?
2: That can be arranged.
8: You haven't answered my question.
7: We brought you in for two reasons. First, to save your lives, if you turned out to be harmless. Second, because it is our policy to apprehend all craft entering our space sector.
8: We have enemies.
2: For the high-handed methods you use, I can see why.
7: Not high-handed, Captain Roberts. During your detainment here, you and your company will be accorded full courtesy.
8: We appreciate your courtesy, but we demand the right to contact Chicago here, now, and on that visiphone.
7: I'm sorry, that is impossible. Donna.
9: Yes, Commander Dystra?
7: Arrange for suitable accommodations for Captain Roberts and his crew. The interview is closed.
8: Commander Dystra,
7: that is all, Captain. Send out a special bulletin to the Science Institute, to all chiefs of the following departments: astrogation, navigation, anthropology, astronomy. Is there anywhere in this solar system or in adjoining constellations a body known as Planet Earth or America? Is there any community, area, or experimental station known as Chicago?

0: won't do it, Dick. I won't take this lying down.
1: No? What are you going to do about it?
0: Think of something. I'm certainly not going to sit around twiddling my thumbs while the great Dystra checks our credentials.
2: I don't like the looks of this place any better than you do.
3: Sacred project, he says. For all we know, it may be the headquarters of some gangster out there.
1: There are a lot of things about this Green Valley setup that bother me. Nothing definite. I just get a feeling that everything's a little lopsided. As if I were looking at it through a Coney Island mirror.
3: Oh, easy now, Jim. You'll be going bats if you...
0: Take it. I've got it.
3: Got what?
0: That visiphone. If we can get into Dystra's office some way, we can phone home.
3: Oh, no, no. You're way off, Jim. There isn't a chance in a million.
0: Why not? This room's not locked. They finished work for the day. We saw everybody leave.
3: All right. All right, we'll try it. But, Jim, watch your step with you. I feel sort of responsible for you.
1: Here's the office. So far, so good.
3: Try the door.
1: Open.
3: Inside fast. It's very dark in here.
1: But... Now, where was that prison phone?
3: Oh, it's right here. Put the call in, but don't light the scanning cone. I'll use this pocket flash.
1: You listen for anyone approaching. Here goes.
4: Your call, please.
5: Get me Marshall Granger in Chicago.
4: Chicago? Where is that?
5: Chicago, Illinois, USA. Come on, operator.
4: USA? What place is that near?
5: Didn't you hear me? I said USA.
4: I will check it, sir. If you...
3: I'm coming, Jim. Drop it quick. We'd better get out. There's two ladies in the corridor. Stand back here in the corner.
6: Hello? Hello. Someone is here. Please come forward. I know you are here. I can hear your heartbeats. There are two of you there in the back. Please come forward. Oh, this is very childish. Now, that is better. Now we can put on the light.
7: Good evening, Commander Dystra.
6: Captain Roberts.
7: Congratulations, sir. A very impressive trick, hearing a heartbeat across a 40-foot room.
6: Trick? Not at all, sir. If it seems strange to you, your hearing must be impaired.
7: You know why we're here, I suppose.
6: It's obvious. You were trying to use the visiphone against orders. You gentlemen have abused your privileges as guests. From now on, you will be held prisoners under lock and key.

0: I've brought you your food, gentlemen.
1: It's about time.
2: Wow, this is a fancy touch. A woman jailer.
0: My name is Donna, Captain Roberts. I'm Commander Dystra's assistant. We just remembered you hadn't had any food tonight.
1: That's very touching. Thank you very much.
2: Now, take it easy, Jim. She's just carrying out orders. Donna, it was very kind of you to bring us this food, but there's something we need even more.
0: Well, what is it?
2: We need some information. We're going mad.
0: Well, if there's anything I can tell you...
2: Anything. You could start talking now and continue all night. First, where is this place? Where are we?
0: You're in Green Valley, Captain.
2: Green Valley, Green Valley. Where is Green Valley? What continent is it on? What is it bounded by?
0: I'm sorry, I can't answer that.
1: You're wasting your breath, Dick. She won't talk.
2: Then tell me this. How long have you been here?
0: All my life. I was born here 57 years ago.
1: You look like 20. How old is Dystra?
0: 92.
2: And he can hear a heartbeat at 40 paces.
0: My hearing's even better. Listen. Do you hear the dogs barking in the distance?
1: Nuts. These people are a terrific hoax, or we've wandered into some weird, out-of-this-world madhouse. Good night, Donna.
0: Good night, gentlemen. I wouldn't try anything foolish.
2: Shangri-La. Yes, that's where we must be. The place someone wrote about back in the 20th century. If you ask me,
3: Granger.
2: It's probably the place.
1: Dick, listen.
2: Huh?
3: Granger.
1: Roberts. The window. There's someone below. Hello there. Who is it?
3: It's me, Reynolds.
2: Reynolds, the chess-playing physicist.
1: Reynolds, how'd you get out? What are you doing down there?
3: I escaped while the others distracted the guard. I'm making a dash for it.
2: Dash for what, Reynolds?
3: There's a small plane at the far end of the field. I spotted it this afternoon. Will you come with me?
1: It's pitch black out there. You'll never find it.
3: I'll find it if I have to feel my way.
1: You're mad, Reynolds.
3: We've got to get away, Roberts. Don't you understand? This place, it's unnatural. I've seen things that have made my hair stand on...
2: Now, Reynolds, listen to me. Don't go now. Perhaps tomorrow everything will be all...
3: No, not tomorrow, now. Are you coming, Roberts? Ranger? Very well. When I come back with help, I hope you're still alive.
2: Now, wait, Reynolds. Come back.
1: Gone.
2: Oh, I hope he knows what he's
4: doing. Dr. Reynolds, you are out of bounds.
1: That's Dystra.
4: Come back, Dr. Reynolds. We cannot permit you to go any further. Last warning, Dr. Reynolds. Do not go near that plane.
2: There isn't a light on anywhere. How do they know where Reynolds is?
4: Station 7, stop that man.
0: I think you're foolish to refuse the food we've been sending you. You haven't eaten all day.
2: Please put it down, Dawn, and go away.
0: Commander Dystra wishes me to express his regrets. The injury to Dr. Reynolds was most unfortunate.
1: Tell Commander Dystra he'll pay for this. Tell him I said...
0: The electronic beam merely paralyzes temporarily. It leaves no permanent mark. Dr. Reynolds will recover.
2: How did they manage to hit him in the dark?
0: Well, I don't understand... We see very well in the dark. Well, good night, gentlemen. Please eat your food. Commander Dystra will be offended if you don't.
1: Mustn't offend Dystra, must we? Well, here goes this tray out of...
2: Jim, wait. It's foolish, really. We'll only get weak if we don't eat. Too weak to help ourselves if an opportunity comes along.
1: Yeah, I guess you're right. Feel a little lightheaded already. Hand me that jug of milk.
2: Pour one for me, too, dear. 3 days we've been here, and he could have checked our credentials a dozen times.
1: Well, happy landing. Jim, look out.
5: What is it, Dick? Why'd you knock the glass out of my hand?
2: Did you see the color of that milk? Green.
5: Green? Green milk?
2: Poison, that's all I can think of.
5: Of course. Please eat your food, she kept saying.
1: Come on, let's open that window and get rid of this tray.
5: Here goes. Compliment to Jim Granger.
2: What?
1: When is it going to land? I didn't hear a sound.
2: Did you see it as it went down? That heavy metal tray, that big jug, the glasses, they didn't fall, Jim. They sort of floated down.
1: As if somebody had messed around with the force of gravity. They reduced the pull of the earth here at Green Valley, Dick.
2: Maybe that's one of their secret projects, an anti-gravitational force.
1: Dick, I'm going to find out.
2: What are you climbing up on that windowsill for?
1: Dad, if it works for a tray full of dishes, why won't it work for me? I'm going to jump out, Dick. There's only one way to find out. Take a big jump. Just walking around doesn't give the answer.
6: It's three stories. You'll land smack on those rocks below.
1: Well, if I make it, you follow. And if I don't...
6: I don't do it. Wait, don't jump.
3: Hold on, Dick. I'll be seeing you.

0: Jim. Jim, you there?
1: Here I am, Dick. We made it, all right.
0: I can't believe it. You hurt?
1: Just a bruise. It was like a jolt at the end of a parachute jump.
0: I think I'm going out of my mind, Jim. All those fantastic things that have happened since we landed here. The visiphone operator who never heard of Chicago or the USA.
2: And Dyster, who could hear a heartbeat across the room. And see in the dark.
0: Donna, 57 years old, looking like a chorus girl.
2: Green milk.
0: And a reduced gravitational pull.
1: I don't like it. I want to get out.
0: And there's our ship out in the middle of the spaceport, prepared and ready to go.
1: Yeah, maybe we could... Dick. I just noticed something.
0: Yeah?
1: Last night it was pitch dark, but now...
0: Now there's a full moon. What's so strange about that?
1: Take another look at that sky. There. Over the rim of the horizon.
0: Another moon. A second moon. What fools we've been. Don't you see what this means? We're not on the Earth at all. We've landed on some alien planet. We must get to Dystra at once.
3: Yes, that is it. That explains the things that puzzled us. Your reference to Chicago, to the Earth. The small, strange differences between us.
0: It's not the differences that bother me now, Dystra. It's the uncanny, incredible similarity between your planet and ours.
4: Is it so incredible, Captain Roberts? We've shown you our astronomical charts. Our planet, Vesta, is exactly opposite the Earth, on the other side of the sun.
2: Yeah, that's why we never discovered each other.
4: We are 90 million miles distant from the sun. You are...
3: 93 million miles. Well, no doubt both planets split off from the sun at the same time. Vesta is a little smaller than the Earth, and that fact, plus its nearer distance to the sun, gives us less gravity, but otherwise our development has paralleled yours completely.
2: Even in appearance and in culture and language, you've reached precisely the same stage of development we have.
3: Which simply proves, Granger, that similar conditions may produce the same results.
0: One thing still bothers me.
3: Yes?
0: How do you stay so young, so vigorous?
3: That, it is simple. We live in peace and harmony. Our only concern is interplanetary threats.
2: That's why you were so rough on us.
3: Precisely.
0: Well, now that we understand each other, may I use your visiphone?
3: You want to call Chicago?
0: No. I want to call our crew and passengers and tell them to get ready for the journey

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0: From the far horizons of the unknown come transcribed tales of new dimensions in time and space. 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
1: X minus one.
0: Tonight's story, courtesy. This is the story of the second expedition to the planet of Landro. I'm recording it for any future expeditions which might land on this godforsaken sphere, in the hope that they may learn from our tragic example. As I write, there are two of us left. Two, out of an original complement of 180 men. One of us, myself, will be dead in less than 23 minutes. As for the other, heaven have mercy on him, I do not know. On June 3rd, 1997, less than 2 months ago, the last of our supply ships blasted off from Lando for their return to Earth. After it had gone, I remember looking out across the plain at the dead city, one of thousands that dotted this planet. It had tall, graceful buildings, atomic power systems, vacuum conveyors, all perfect, all deserted, all ominous. How had it happened? The best guess was that the plague had frightened the original inhabitants of the planet so that they'd piled into rocket ships and headed for some distant planet. I often wondered why a civilization so advanced as Landro could not find a serum to beat the plague. It had taken our Earth doctors less than 6 months to develop an immunization method. Well, maybe those aborigines back in the hills knew the answer. That strange, ugly little people who had taken to the caves the day we landed. I was thinking these things when something happened that gave me the shock of my life.
2: Good evening, Captain.
0: Oh, what brings you here, Doctor?
2: It's the matter of the serum, sir.
0: Oh, what about the serum?
2: It's no good.
0: No good?
2: It's too old. 10 years too old.
0: Didn't you examine it?
2: Yes, I did, but... Well, my eyesight has been failing lately.
0: Are you aware, Doctor, that the last supply ship has returned to Earth? Do you know we'll have no more contact for 2 years?
2: I...
0: Just, how long do you give us?
2: Well, the present immunity will last a week or so. Then, without booster shots, it's just a question of time until someone picks up the plague. After that...
0: What about the natives? They don't die from the plague.
2: The accepted theory is that they have developed an immunity.
0: Well, suppose they haven't developed an immunity, Doctor. Suppose they get the disease.
2: Then they must have a treatment for it. If they don't, there would be no natives.
0: Would you be willing to go on an expedition to the hills to find out?
2: At this point, Captain, I'd be willing to do anything. Absolutely anything. I am truly sorry.
0: You're sorry? Dr. Morgan, sometime when you aren't too busy, when you have a moment, I'd hate to inconvenience you. Would you mind telling me how it feels to murder 180 men? 181, including yourself. I did a lot of thinking after Dr. Morgan left my hut. It was still unreal for me. After all, the planning of an expedition was no simple thing. You put into it the result of years of training and experience, years of study at the academy, years of learning how to handle men and natives. Every man on my crew was hand-picked for his skill. And yet, a simple thing like a myopic surgeon misreading a label could blast the whole thing. Yes, it was a shame. And I did the only thing I could think of. I yelled for Bat Ears Brady. Brady! Get your carcass in here. Take the lead off.
3: Okay. Well, what's up?
0: Sit down, Bat Ears.
3: You got trouble, Kev?
0: We got trouble.
3: What?
0: The serum's no good.
3: What?
0: Morgan forgot to check it. It's 10 years too old.
3: Holy jumping snails. You're going to court-martial that?
0: That wouldn't do much good. We'll all be dead pretty soon unless somebody figures something out.
3: Well, what are you going to do, Kev?
0: Well, there's only one chance. One chance in 10 million.
3: What?
0: The natives.
3: Them cave rats. What good can they do us?
0: Now, they don't get the plague, so maybe they know a cure.
3: Okay. Let's get a few of them and beat it out of them.
0: That's why you're here.
3: Shoot.
0: How'd you like to come along on a little expedition up to the cave country? You, me, the doctor, and Faulkner.
3: Faulkner? Now listen, Cap, he's worse than the doctor.
0: Yes, but he knows more about the native culture than anybody here. He's the only one who's completely familiar with the records of the first expedition.
3: Okay, so it's me, you, the doc, and Faulkner. When do we start?
0: Tonight, in half an hour. We should reach the cave country by tomorrow. With luck, we'll be able to find natives before night. Benny Faulkner was the expedition anthropologist, one of the most unfortunate-looking individuals I've ever met. An ugly man with large ears and a big nose. His body was small and consumptive, but he had a good brain, and he was the best anthropologist the Interplanet Institute could recommend. He and Dr. Morgan were the only two civilians on the expedition. We set out, and after several hours hard walking...
3: Cap.
0: Now, what is it?
3: Don't look now, but very slowly turn your eyes to the right and look behind that big yellow rock.
0: Okay.
3: You see anything?
0: No?
3: Keep looking. Don't stop walking or let on.
0: Okay.
3: There.
0: Yes, it looked like a shadow or something.
3: It's one of them gimpos. He's been following us now for almost an hour, dodging in and out behind the rocks. Shall I bring him in?
0: No, not yet. Just pretend you don't see him. Tell the others, if they notice, to show no fear. There's nothing will start these simple-minded cavemen like fear. The manual said, under no circumstances shall a member of the patrol display fear before a native. The dignity of the Earthman must be preserved at all costs. Just before dawn, we reached the cave country. We were tired and hungry, and we stopped to cook some food and rest. Everything was quiet. There was no sign of the gimpo which had been trailing us until...
3: Okay, get in there, you sneaking little monkey man. Come on, before I break this shovel on your star.
0: Yeah, what's the trouble?
3: Cap, I caught me one of these gimpos sneaking around outside the tent.
0: Bring him in the light of the fire. We can get a look at him. Faulkner?
1: Yes, sir?
0: Keep an eye on him. Try to establish some communication.
3: All right, get in there.
0: Now, look out. No need to knock him down, bat ears.
3: Oh, that's the only language they understand.
0: See if you can reach him, Faulkner.
1: Okay, Captain. I'll need a drum of some sort.
3: A what?
1: Well, they have no language as we know it, and they have a very rudimentary sense of hearing. I find they communicate with one another through a very primitive kind of vibration of the tongue. The closest I can come is a series of drum beats, a sort of Morse code. The psychologist on the first expedition had it worked out before he was killed by the plague. I've studied his notes, and I think it'll work.
3: You mean these little critters can talk to one another?
1: I believe they can. At any rate, we'll have a chance to find out. Do we have something I can use for a drum?
4: Here. Take my water bottle.
1: Thank you, Doctor. Now, I'll tap it 3 times. That's a greeting of some sort.
0: Just a moment.
1: Yes, sir?
0: I don't want you treating this fellow like an equal. Don't give him the idea that we're desperate. Once they sense that, you're lost.
1: I have to communicate with him, sir.
0: Well, just bear in mind what I said. Dignity.
1: Yes, sir. I'll do my best, sir.
0: It was a strange sight. On one side of the water bottle crouched little Benny Faulkner, looking for all the world like a human spider. Across from him crouched the Landrian, a humpbacked, gray little creature with an enormous head and those huge, soft, lavender eyes. Every few moments, one would stop the strange tattoo of communication and the other would take it up. I'm setting forth in this narrative the most vital part of their conversation, as Benny Faulkner later transcribed it from the best of his memory. Benny asked, "Why were your cities abandoned? Was it the plague?" The native said yes. Benny said, "Do you still fear the plague?" The native answered yes. "Do any of your people become afflicted?" The answer was some. "How do you treat them?" Silence. "How can we find a cure for the plague?" More silence. Then the native said, "Go among my people." Then he asked, "Will we find the answer among your people?" And the native replied, "My people have the answer." Then he said, "Will you tell me the answer?" The native repeated, "Go among my people." As far as the Landrine was concerned, the conversation was ended. He rose to go, and Faulkner stepped from his path, but Brady was there to ensure the bet.
5: "Hold on there, bucko. You ain't going no place."
0: "Don't maltreat him, Brady. What did he say, Penny?"
1: "He says his people have the answer."
0: "What do you think?"
1: "There may be some truth in it. He says some of his people still get the plague."
2: "That must mean it isn't a question of immunity. They must have a cure."
1: "Well, he wasn't clear on that."
2: "Then they must have a vaccine to keep it from spreading."
0: "Does he know?"
1: "His answer is for us to go among his people."
0: "Well, that leaves it up to us. The first level of caves is on top of that cliff about a mile ahead."
5: "It's a trap. I'll bet my last dollar on it."
0: "Well, maybe not. And we'll have to risk it."
5: "Wait."
0: "Well?"
5: "Let me go. I got you all into this."
0: "But how will you talk?"
5: "Benny here can give me enough of the code so I can ask the big question."
0: "You understand that they might just decide to cut your throat?"
5: "I'm fully aware of the risk."
0: "All right, Doctor. You go ahead. We'll wait at the foot of the cliff. If you aren't back down in 3 hours, we'll come up after you."
5: "What about the Gimpo here?"
0: "We'll hold him as a hostage to ensure the doctor's safety. If the doc comes back, all right, we'll let him go. If not, well, that's your job, Brady."
5: "A pleasure."
0: It took Dr. Morgan about an hour to pick his way up the side of the cliff to the first of the openings where the Landrians lived. He waved to us before he entered the mouth of the cave, and we waved back. And then we settled down to wait. It was a long, long wait.
5: "8 o'clock. He's been up there more than 3 hours, Cap."
0: "We'll give him a little more time."
1: It's getting colder."
0: "Yes, keep that fire going."
5: "How much longer are you going to wait, Cap?"
0: "Oh, we've got lots of time."
5: "You'd think we'd have heard of something by now if they was going to knock him off, I mean."
0: "No, not necessarily. Wait. Look, up on the cliff."
5: "That's him, all right. Hey, what's he running for?"
0: "I don't know. He looks scared."
5: "That crazy fool, if he don't look out..."
0: "Doctor! He'll... Dr. Morgan, look out! Look out!" "Ah!" We found the doctor at the foot of the cliff, crumpled and broken. There were no marks on his body, nothing except a twisted, mocking grin on his face. Oh, yes, and one other thing. Scrawled across the pad he had taken with him on which to make notes concerning the answer was a single word. The word was courtesy. We threw the paper away. The expedition was a failure. Though Bat Ears claimed he'd get it out of the Gimpo if I'd let him. I nodded in agreement. Bat Ears took the little native off behind an outcropping of rock. He was back in 15 minutes, dripping with sweat. "Well?"
5: "Let's go, Cap."
0: "Nothing, huh?"
5: "But nothing."
0: "Is he,
5: They ain't made very good, these little gray people. They come apart too easy, so let's go, huh, Cap?"
0: "All right. Benny..." "Benny, what is it?"
1: I feel kind of sick all of a sudden. In the back of my head, a dull kind of pain."
0: "Let me see your tongue." "Come on, give him a hand, Batters. We've got to get him back to camp."
5: "What is it?"
0: "I'm not sure, but that blackness on the tongue and the headache, it could be the plague." By the time we got Benny Faulkner back to camp, he had the red spots on his body, and then the fever began to rage. It was the plague, no mistake about it. Before morning, Collins, the supply sergeant, had it. Then it was Peabody. After that, the men went down like tenpins. Then one morning, Bat Ears Brady dragged himself into my tent and sat down. The lines in his face told me the end was coming pretty fast. Sit down, Brady. Well, what's the count?
5: Six left. We buried the chaplain today. Got anything to drink?
0: Sorry, I'm all out.
5: How about a cigarette, then? You got a cigarette?
0: Yeah, sure. Here. How's Faulkner?
5: I don't get it. He's still alive.
0: Still alive?
5: Yep. In fact, he's getting better. He's sitting up.
0: Holy mackerel.
5: Oh, this is a good cigarette.
0: It's like any other.
5: No. This one's different, Gabby. This is my last.
0: What do you mean, Brady?
5: Take a look at my tongue. See? Little black spots.
0: Somehow I managed to get him into bed. He was already raving when I gave him the last of the morphine. It was incredible. Big, brawling, Bat Ears Brady, a tower of strength, lying sick and whimpering on a cot. When he died, I went out on the moors to think. The sun was a dull red glow. Cold breeze whipped up. But somehow I couldn't forget Faulkner. Why should Faulkner recover from a plague from which no man has ever recovered? Surely there must be a reason. Nothing happened without a reason. I turned and went back to see Benny Faulkner.
1: Hello, Captain.
0: Hello, Benny. How are you?
1: Pretty good. I got up and walked a couple of steps today. How goes it?
0: Brady's gone. I just buried him. Listen, Benny, there must be some reason why...
1: Well, there's nothing strange about me, nothing different from any other man.
0: There must be. You survived the virus. Well, Benny, I want you to tell me everything you know about yourself, everything you can remember. Because somewhere in your makeup is some little thing that makes the difference. If I can find that thing, then maybe I can do something to save myself and the rest. Even if I can't, at least I can leave a record for any future expedition that comes to Landro. Okay?
1: Okay, Captain. Where should I start?
0: At the beginning. I'm going to take notes.
1: Well, I was born on the 2nd of July in 1971. My parents were ordinary people. My father was... Look, Captain, I've told you everything I can remember. 3 days now you've gone over me, pawed me, questioned me. What else can I tell you?
0: Benny, let's go over that last part once again.
1: Where should I start?
0: Take it from where the native started to walk away. You stepped out of his path and Brady grabbed him.
1: Okay, so I stepped out of his path.
0: Why?
1: What do you mean, why?
0: Why did you step out of his path?
1: Why not? Courtesy, I guess. What's the matter?
0: Courtesy. That's the word that Dr. Morgan had scrawled in his notebook.
1: Well, I don't see that...
0: I don't either. Tell me, Benny, why should you want to be courteous to a native?
1: Why not?
0: What about maintaining your own dignity?
1: Are you talking about dignity or arrogance?
0: I don't know. Benny, listen, maybe we were all wet in our deductions. Maybe these cities here on Landro weren't deserted centuries ago. Maybe these little people up in the caves are the same people who used to live in those big cities.
1: Why would they leave?
0: Maybe they found out the big cities weren't the answer. Maybe they found out that civilization doesn't necessarily bring happiness. So they just packed up and left. Returned to the simple life.
1: Oh, it doesn't make sense. You're forgetting the plague.
0: What is the plague, Benny?
1: Well, I don't know.
0: Is it a virus?
1: Well, I don't think they ever found out.
0: You know what I think?
1: What?
0: I think the plague is nothing more than what we know as greed and arrogance.
1: Captain, you're going off your rocker.
0: I think maybe we're in line to die. Serum was good. In fact, I don't think the serum had anything to do with it.
1: Oh, I never heard anything as crazy, fantastic in my life.
0: No? Well, I think I'll go back to my tent and finish writing the report. I am beginning to sweat a little.
1: Captain, maybe it isn't the plague.
0: It is. I've seen it too many times to kid myself about it.
1: Maybe hot compresses or something.
0: No, Ben.
1: Listen, Captain, you don't believe that junk about courtesy, do you? I mean, that's a lot of nonsense. You must know that. Holy mackerel, Captain. You do believe it, don't you?

0: Good night, Captain.
1: Maybe the supply ship will be early. You can probably stick it out.
0: Sure. Good night, Captain.

0: And this concludes my report. I'm turning it over to Benny Faulkner in the hopes that he will be able to transmit it to any other expedition commander who contemplates exploring the planet of Landro. The fever is beginning to mount now. My hands tremble as I write. The end should not be far off. There's little question in my mind as to what it'll be. You see, I didn't have a chance. I stepped out of no paths. I showed no courtesy.
1: You have just heard X-1, presented by the National Broadcasting Company in cooperation with Street and Smith, publishers of astounding science fiction. Tonight, by transcription, X-1 has brought you Courtesy, adapted for radio by George Lefferts from the story by Clifford Simad. Featured in the cast were Brett Morrison as Captain Ira Warren, Arnold Robertson as Battiers Brady, Edwin Jerome as Dr. Morgan, and Bill Griffiths as Benny Faulkner. Your announcer, Fred Collins. X-1 was directed by Ken McGregor and is an NBC Radio Network production. And now, next week, the frontier is a strange place, and a frontier is not always easy to recognize. It may lie on the other side of a simple door marked No Admittance, but it is always deadly dangerous. What happens when an innocent girl ignores a single regulation? You will find out next week at X minus one.
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0: Rappaccini's daughter.
1: Ah, ecco, signore. This is the room. You see, a large room with lots of fresh sunlight. Very much sunlight.
2: And dust. Very much dust.
1: Come, signore. Put your head out of the window and you will see as bright and cheerful a day as you have left in Naples.
2: You say so, ma...
1: Madonna mia, signore. Do you find this old mansion so gloomy?
2: I cannot quite agree that the Paduan sunlight begins to compare with southern Italy. But... does the garden and the greenhouse below belong to the house?
1: Santa Maria, signore, no. Heaven forbid. No, the garden is cultivated for scientific experimenting by the famous Dottor Professor Giacomo Rappaccini, who, I imagine, you must have heard of even as far away as Naples, no?
2: Si. He's the scientist at the center of the nuclear winter controversy, isn't he?
1: It is said that he distills his plants into medicines that are as potent as a charm. Often, you may see the signor dottore at work, and perhaps the signorina, his daughter, gathering the strange flowers that grow in the garden. So, signore, the room is satisfactory?
2: No. I mean, see, the room is fine. Perfect. Exactly what I was looking for. I'll take it.
1: But no smoking, no drinking, and no visitors after 9 o'clock in the evening. A capito?
2: Si, very well. I can understand. My habits will adapt without any trouble. After all, I am in Padua to pursue my medical degree, not to be decadent.
1: And the signore will be dining in or out this evening?
2: In. Out. I mean, to say that I have an engagement with Signor Pietro Baglioni.
1: Uh-huh. The learned professor of medicine in the university.
2: Si. An old dear friend of my father. I have a letter of introduction.
1: You are a most fortunate young man, signore. Let me know if there is anything that you need. Good afternoon, signore.
2: Afternoon. Splendid fair stranger, the human sister to the flower, as beautiful as the richest in your father's green and purple garden. More beautiful even. But I tremble, I...
3: Beatrice!
2: Rappaccini!
4: Di, papa?
2: She speaks, and I can barely breathe.
3: Are you in the garden? But I need your help. Please, hurry.
4: Coming, papa.
2: Where is she going? I can't quite... Ah, the rich perfume of the garden. Or is it the scent of she who lives there? Oh, it is the breath.

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0: Giovanni Guasconti, we must share another glass of Tuscan wine.
1: Grazie, signor Baglioni. Grazie.
0: To your father. May his son and his joy be one.
1: May the world become wise by emulating the kindness and the generosity of Signor Baglioni.
0: Grazie, grazie. If life could be lived through the amber dregs of a crystal wine glass, eh? Alas, the real world is a bugbear.
1: Well, perhaps not, if the theories of Dr. Rappaccini bear fruit. I said perhaps not.
0: I heard what you said, Giovanni. Ill would it become a professor of medicine to withhold due and well-considered praise of a scientist so eminently skilled as Rappaccini. However, I should have to shackle my conscience were I to permit, without the strongest warnings, a worthy youth like yourself to imbibe erroneous ideas respecting life and death on this planet.
1: Mi dispiace, professore. I was but innocently trying to make a joke, a pun, a trifle.
0: The nuclear winter nightmare is not, my young friend, a joking matter.
1: Mi dispiace, most learned dottore.
0: Nor is it the idle concoction of ivory tower eggheads stuffed with straw.
1: Si, I know that, but I...
0: Good. The theory is based upon the data of a computer model which rigorously examined two factors: the natural laws of the universe and the impact of a global thermonuclear war.
1: Dr. Rappaccini claims to have created a whole family of plants with the ability to survive and to thrive in a nuclear winter environment.
0: Bah, it's nonsense.
1: Well, how do you know that? Perhaps he is on to something no one else has ever dreamed of.
0: The truth is, Dr. Rappaccini has as much science as any member of the faculty.
1: With perhaps one single exception, eh? Professor Baglioni?
0: Rappaccini operates beyond the morality. He would sacrifice human life, his own among the rest, or whatever was dearest to him, for the sake of adding a grain of mustard seed to his accumulated knowledge.
1: And yet, most honored professore, is his not a noble spirit? Are there many men capable of so spiritual a love of science?
0: Managgia, God forbid.
1: Most honored professore, give credit where credit is due.
0: Now and then, it must be admitted by even his harshest critics, he has effected, or seemed to effect, a most marvelous and startling phenomenon. But how much the work of mere chance, and how much...
1: If plants can survive a nuclear winter, perhaps a species of some new kind of animal can too. Perhaps, as well, a new kind of humanity. Rappaccini is the true hero of our age. He has created hope and joy and security where before was only doom and gloom.
0: Giovanni, listen to me. In the event of a global nuclear war involving less than half the arsenal of the superpower, all human system become vaporized gas molecules. Hai capito? All civilization becomes a raging firestorm. For months, perhaps years, chissà, a winter regime of black rain, black sky, black sun would prevail over the radioactive shroud of Mother Nature.
1: There could be survivors. Rappaccini says...
0: Any survivors could only exist in a permanent state of psychological coma. Capisci? Your hope, Giovanni, would be severe cold. Your joy, it would be rampant disease. Your security would be the hideous, the ugly, the unthinkable. Forgive me, my outburst, Giovanni Guasconti. This matter touches my heart and soul to the quick.
1: No. Forgive me, my ignorance, Signor Baglioni. I have, after all, come to Padua to learn, not to teach the most worthy professori.
0: Well, and one of our duties, certainly, is to avoid teaching the younger generation of a philosophy of life which is hopeless and impotent. I myself am involved in research to perfect a drug which would make bone marrow transplants unnecessary. At the moment, the surgery is the only hope for advanced radiation sickness.
1: If I may attempt once more a bit of humor, there is one hope and joy of Rappaccini which even you would not consider hideous nor ugly.
0: Being?
1: He has a daughter.
0: So, Giovanni's secret is out, eh? You have heard of this daughter, whom all the young men in Padua are wild about, though not a half a dozen have ever seen her face. I know but little of the Signorina Beatrice. It is said that her father has instructed her deeply into his research, and as well as being young and beautiful, she is already qualified for the chair of a full professore.
1: No.
0: Sì. Perhaps Rappaccini has his eye on mine, huh? Tell me, Giovanni Guasconti, have you met the Signorina Beatrice?

0: Grazie, the patron saint of poor scholars. Bless you.
1: Signor Giovanni.
0: Signor Elisabetta, good to see you. Here, let me carry your shawl.
1: Oh, grazie, signore. Che la Madonna l'abbia.
0: What lovely flowers.
1: Oh, fresh cut today. Oh, what have you been up to this morning? Nosing your books? Earning your laurea, eh?
0: I have been to the Scrovegni Chapel to view the frescoes by Giotto. No door opens upon an object of more beauty in all of Padua. Magnifico.
1: But I know one. It is the private entrance into the garden.
0: What? Do you mean Rappaccini?
1: Sì, into the doctor's garden, where you can view all his strange shrubbery.
0: But why? Has Rappaccini been talking to you about me?
1: Never you mind. Many a young man in Padua would give a whole month's allowance to be admitted among those flowers.
0: Show me.

0: given me all your perfume, my sister flowers. For I am weak and ill from the common air. Oh, give me a flower, my sisters, to place beside my heart. Who's there? Who is it?
1: Signorina. Here. Per favore. Take this fresh-cut bouquet of pure and healthful flowers. 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
0: You are a connoisseur in flowers, signore. Grazie. It is not surprising, then, that my father's rare collection has tempted you to take a closer look. He has spent a lifetime in their cultivation. And this garden is his world.
1: I am told that you know almost as much as your father. If you would stoop to be my teacher, I should quickly rise to the head of the class.
0: You hear idle rumors, signore. Believe nothing of me, save what you see with your own eyes.
1: No, signorina. You demand too little of me. Tell me to believe nothing but the words on your lips.
0: You have your wish. The words of Beatrice Rappaccini are as true as the depths of her heart. Those you may believe.
1: And you can believe me too.
0: I think then we have become friends. Tell me, Giovanni. Life like in Padua.
1: Padua? But you live in Padua.
0: What is it like?
2: Beatrice!
0: My father.
1: Wait. First, let me pick one of these flowers as a token.
0: Don't touch it. Not for your life. It's fatal.
1: But I saw you pick one.
2: Beatrice! What do I say? Are you in the garden?
0: I must go.
1: Your bouquet. What is happening here? These flowers were fresh cut, with the morning dew still upon them. But now, moments in your hands, there's straw.
2: Beatrice!
0: Goodbye, signore.
1: Goodbye?
0: Arrivederci.
1: Arrivederci. Arrivederci.

0: After the first interview, a second was inevitable, and a third and a fourth, until a meeting with Beatrice in the garden is no longer an incident in my daily life.
1: Come down, Giovanni. Come down.
0: But the whole space in which I might be said to live.
1: Come down, Giovanni. Come down.
0: I'm coming. I'm coming. Beatrice.
1: You've come. I'm so happy.
0: Here I can breathe. Here with you I can live. And breathe.

0: Blessed are all simple emotions, be they dark or bright. It is the lurid intermixture of the two that produces the illuminating blaze of the infernal regions. For you.
1: You're giving me your poem?
0: With your permission, of course.
1: Grazie, Giovanni. It's beautiful. It's beautiful.
0: Is it love? But the question is absurd, for I have never so much as touched her. And if I try, she gives me such a look of horror and shrinks away into the garden, leaving me alone with the half-mad, half-wild thoughts that boil in my brain.

0: Signor Giovanni, aspetta. Stop, my young friend.
1: Good day.
0: What? Have you forgotten me? Madonna, I should believe so if I were as changed in 2 months as you. Ma che è successo? Are you ill?
1: I know who you are, Professore. No, I am not ill. I have exams tomorrow. Now, let me pass.
0: Did I not grow up with your father? Shall his son pass me like a stranger on the street?
1: Quickly then, Professore. Can't you see that I am in a hurry?
0: Look, over there, in front of the tobacco kiosk. You recognize the old man standing there?
1: Which one?
0: The one staring at you, Rappaccini.
1: I don't know him. Per favore.
0: Wait. He knows you. I know that look of his. You are the subject of one of his experiments. Ah, I will stake my life on it.
1: Will you make a fool of me? Let go.
0: Patience, patience. Ah. You have fallen into fearful hands. Tell me, Giovanni, what has his daughter to do with all this?
1: Professore, good night.
0: Giovanni Guasconti, aspetta!

0: No, you mustn't. 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
1: Hey, now. I was only trying to steal a little kiss from my sweetheart. Nothing wrong with that.
0: No.
1: So, you're not to be touched without a glove.
0: See.
1: Wait a minute.
0: I beg you. If you persist, Giovanni, I shall be forced to banish you from the garden. Per favore, be my friend and keep your distance.
1: All right. All right.

0: Who is it? Go away.
1: An old friend of your father. Open up, Giovanni.
0: What? What do you want?
2: Oh, my God, Giovanni. What's happened to your hair? It's all fallen out.
0: I've a touch of mononucleosis.
2: Chills, a fever, a cough. How's your appetite?
0: What do you want, Baglioni?
2: Bene, listen. I have been reading an old classic author recently. And I came across a story which I thought might interest you.
0: Well, what is it?
2: An Indian prince sent a beautiful woman as a present to Alexander the Great. What especially distinguished her was a certain rich perfume in her breath, richer than a garden of Persian roses. Alexander fell in love with her at first sight, but before he could take her off to his bedchamber, a certain wise physician discovered a terrible secret.
0: And what was that?
2: That this woman had been nourished with poisons since her birth. Her whole nature was so imbued with them that she herself had become the deadliest poison in existence. Huh? Hey, isn't that a marvelous tale?
0: I marvel how a professore of the university finds time to read such childish nonsense.
2: Doubtless, the fair and learned Signorina Beatrice Rappaccini must minister to her patients with draughts as sweet as a maiden's breath.
0: You don't know her?
2: I know the wretched girl far better than you, I think.
0: You are wrong.
2: Giovanni, you should be in a hospital.
0: I'm fine, Professore.
2: No, you're not fine, Giovanni. You are a very ill young man, suffering, I shudder to say it, from the dread hematopoietic syndrome. Here, if you will not go immediately to the hospital, take this bottle of medicine. It is as yet untried, but may in your case work as an antidote.
0: Hematopoietic syndrome?
2: Radiation sickness.

0: Let me breathe. Dark flowers. Give me your rich perfume.
1: Oh, Giovanni. I was afraid you wouldn't come back again.
0: You poisonous slut.
1: Giovanni! You're hurting me. Let go.
0: You have filled my veins and my lungs with poison, disease, and annihilation. Now let's seal it with a kiss. A last embrace of unspeakable hatred. And so die.
1: No. Let go. I did nothing to you, Giovanni. Perhaps my father... I only wanted to have one true friend.
0: Cursed to live in absolute hell with you.
1: I dreamed only to love you. After your words of hate, you can do nothing more to me.
0: This is madness. Oh, if we must be cruel to one another, who is there left to be kind? Here, I have an antidote. Let's drink together and be rid of our disease.
1: Give it to me. I will drink it. You wait until we know what happens.
2: Beatrice, what do we say? Are you in the garden?
0: Over here, dottore. Sorry.
2: Ah, ecco. My children of the indestructible garden. My lovely children against whom no earthly power can ever harm nor destroy. You stand above the common herd of humanity, as the gods stand above the heavens.
0: Dottore!
2: Welcome, my son, into the sanctuary of my supreme science. And how is your garden bride?
3: Rappaccini!
0: The antidote.
3: Rappaccini! Dove sei?
0: She's dead.
3: Rappaccini!
4: Oh, Madonna.
0: Beatrice.
4: 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Sei soddisfatto?
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6: That was Rappaccini's daughter, based on a tale by Nathaniel Hawthorne and adapted for radio by Charles Tidler. The cast included Stefania Cicconi, Chris Rosati, Annabelle Kershaw, Natino Ballantoni, and Jim Crescenzo. The theme music was by George Ryan. Rappaccini's Daughter was produced and directed in Vancouver by John Giuliani with the assistance of Dagmar Kafanka. Technical engineering was by Gene Lovrock and sound effects by Joe Da Silva. Be sure to tune in next week when we'll be presenting another tale by Nathaniel Hawthorne called The Headless Clown.

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0: Lights Out brings you stories of the supernatural and the supernormal, dramatizing the fantasies and the mysteries of the unknown. We tell you this frankly, so if you wish to avoid the excitement and tension of these imaginative plays, we urge you calmly, but sincerely, to turn off your radio now.
1: This is Arch Obler. In these days, the jungles are full of the whine of machine gun bullets and with 25 caliber automatic rifles. There was a time, though, when the sound in the jungle was that of insects and the raucous call of jungle birds. Men went into the tropical forest for high adventures or to make money. It's of these times that our story is tonight.
0: And now?
1: Lights out. Everybody.
0: The jungles of the upper Amazon.
2: Dixie!
3: You don't have to shout. I hear you.
2: Oh, Dixie, look. Hey, look at this. Look at this one. Look at it, I tell you.
3: Another butterfly.
2: Yeah, look at these wings. Look at them.
3: Bet if it had wings big as an airplane to take us out of this hellhole.
2: I bet I'll get 10 francs for this one.
3: If we get out of the jungle alive.
2: Oh, I'll get out.
3: You mean we? You wouldn't leave me here?
2: Don't worry, Dixie. You get in this with me and you'll get out of it with me. It's good to sit down.
3: Until the ants begin to eat you.
2: I'll cut it out, will you? Can't you do anything but sing the blues?
3: I suppose I should be happy. I should sing a song because the sun is burning me up, because the insects bite me, because I'm here in this devil's hole half the world away from my home.
2: Cut it out. If I like it any better than you do, it's our only chance, see? Catching these bugs is our only chance to get the dough and get out of here.
3: But the sun...
2: You think the sun's any colder working in the mines? You think the sun's any colder sitting out there on the beach tearing your heart out of every time you see a boat heading back? Tell you, Dixie, the jungle's the only chance we have to get out of here, and by the devil, I'm taking it.
3: Yeah, you're right. I know it's as you say. Our only chance.
2: Sure it is. Now snap out of it. Another couple of days like this one, and we'll have caught enough of these bugs to head back to the coast.
3: But when will we get through?
2: Listen, Dixie, when I say I'm getting out of here, I'm getting out.
3: But the natives, they...
2: Cut it out, I tell you. Nothing's going to stop me.
3: But if we do get out, how do we know that Mr. Renack will buy the butterflies?
2: Listen, he said he would, didn't he?
3: Oh, what a man says.
2: Yeah? Well, why shouldn't he buy them? Gives us a franc a piece and then sells them all over the world for plenty of them.
3: But who would waste money on such things?
2: Don't you know nothing. Schools, museums, they pay plenty of dough for these jungle butterflies.
3: But why should anybody...
2: Oh, forget it, I tell you. Yeah, hot enough without you shooting your mouth up all over the time. Now, lay still, I tell you, and forget it.
3: All right. I'll forget it. Joe.
2: Huh?
3: I seen you laugh to yourself. Why do you laugh?
2: I was just thinking.
3: What?
2: I think of what you said before about a butterfly with wings like an aeroplane.
3: Yeah?
2: Funny, ain't it? Two big guys like you and me. Guys that shot the woods from arson and murder. Both of us depended on what? To get us out of the jungle and back to where we came from. Handful of blue and red and purple butterflies.
3: Yeah, that's the way it is.
2: Funny, ain't it? If anybody told me a couple of years ago that I'd be chasing bugs, I'd have slugged them. The bugs are all the chance I got now.
3: That's right.
2: You know, it's a funny thing. When I was a kid, I used to chase butterflies, too. Dinky little white ones all around the empty lot and back of the... What's the matter with you, Dixie? What are you staring at?
3: You didn't see it?
2: See what? What is there to see with it? Ladies?
3: No.
2: Then what? Then what?
3: From behind that tree. He looked out at me.
2: He? What are you talking about? Who looked out at you?
3: A spider. And I think it was as large as a dog.

0: Joe. Not sleeping.
1: No.
0: I can't sleep either.
1: Oh, so hot. Yeah, you used to get nice and cold about this time of night where I used to live.
0: Joe.
1: Yeah, what's the matter?
0: Did I see it?
1: You're starting that again.
0: But I must have seen it. I must have seen it. It was all so clear.
1: Look, I tell you, it was nothing but a monkey hanging there. Spider.
0: But I saw...
1: Go on, the heat's frying your brains. Go on to sleep.
0: Yeah. Sleep. I'll try.
1: Okay. Blessed mosquito got it under the netting.
0: You get it?
1: No. I got it.
0: Another one?
1: You're holding a netting. What's the matter? I might as well get up and fix it. Blasted stuff is falling apart with Nilsson.
0: Joe.
1: What do you want?
0: Don't go too close to the edge of that clearing.
1: What are you talking about? I'm just going to fix the netting so that...
0: Joe, what? Joe, what is it? Joe!
1: I'm okay.
0: Yeah, but you screamed.
1: Yeah.
0: Well?
1: I saw it too. I was sitting at the edge of the clearing in the moonlight. Yeah. Spider as big as a dog.

0: Tighter. Pull the line tighter. Yeah, that does it. Okay, come on out of the tree now.
1: All right.
0: Now watch yourself. Don't shake that tree too much. That trap door's set on a hair trigger.
1: Yeah. Now it's done.
0: Yeah. That cage ain't strong enough to hold it. You can run a knife through it.
1: But what if it doesn't come here again?
0: Here by the tree the last 2 nights, wasn't it?
1: Yeah, but what?
0: So it'll do it again. Only this time it's going to stay by the tree.
1: But what if the trap fails?
0: Don't start that again. I'll tell you, one jerk in the spine from where we're sitting, the whole cage will fall right on him. Then, my friend, our troubles are all over.
1: I tell you, Joe, I'm afraid.
0: Afraid of what? Getting out of here and getting someplace where we can live like men? You afraid of making money?
1: Money?
0: Listen, for a spider that big, I could get enough cash to float home with silk shirts on our back. Think of it. A spider that big? We'll clean up with it.
1: No, Joe, no. I say, let's get away from here.
0: Oh, scared you, Dixie, huh? Well, it don't me. I tell you, this blasted jungle has spit out a gold mine for it.
1: But the trap. Are you sure of it, Joe?
0: Sure, I'm sure. We'll catch him. And it won't be butterflies paying our ship fare home, Dixie. It'll be the biggest spider in the world. That's all right, huh, Dixie?
1: But are you sure of the trap, Joe?
0: Went strong tonight.
1: Yeah.
0: I wonder what time it is.
1: Stars are gone.
0: We're getting up morning.
1: Yeah.
0: It was always earlier before.
1: The trap frightened them away.
0: But a spider's not about traps.
1: You said yourself they're clever.
0: Now be a fool.
1: But you said yourself.
0: Just talking, that's all.
1: There's a fear in me. Cold and sharp as you.
0: Wait.
1: Huh?
0: The edge of the clearing. It's coming. Stay quiet.
1: Joe, let him go.
0: Quiet or I'll kill you.
1: Don't pull a trap.
0: Quiet.
1: It's looking at us.
0: I'll be stepping it'll be right under you. There. I got it. Oh, look at it, Dixie. It's right. And it's mine. The biggest spider in creation. I'll get all the money I need. Oh. Well, Dixie, what's the matter with you? Come on, why don't you say something?
1: Trapped. And it doesn't move. Just looks at us.
0: Since we caught the big fella?
2: Three.
0: Yeah, 3 days.
1: You haven't said it.
0: You're telling me.
1: Why do you...
0: Because I'm playing it smart. Pretty soon that thing won't be caring much about anything. And I'm going to slip a bottom of that cage and off we go.
1: They say such creatures can live for a long time without eating.
0: Well, not when they're that size. I figure that sitting out there in that sun all day, well, in about a week it won't care much whatever we do with it.
1: Joe.
0: Yeah.
1: How could such a creature be?
0: What do you mean, how could it be? You're looking at it, ain't you?
1: But such a spider.
0: It's there. That's all that means anything to me.
1: But such a giant creature.
0: That's it. It's a giant, ain't it? Well, you've seen giant human beings in circuses, haven't you? Well, they just happen, that's all. That's the way this spider happened.
1: So black.
0: Yeah. The midnight special, ain't he? Those big, hairy legs.
1: Once I saw an octopus.
0: Huh?
1: Devilfish.
0: Oh, yeah, sure. And this one looks like a dry land devilfish, is that it?
1: Yeah.
0: Oh, will that make a billboard at a circus sideshow? Will we clean up?
1: The legs, the strength they must have.
0: Not when I get over it.
1: Look at it, Joe, be honest.
0: Huh?
1: Isn't there a strange fascination when you look at it closer?
0: What are you talking about?
1: Its eyes.
0: Well...
1: How they shine.
0: So what?
1: As if there was a thought behind them.
0: You're starting that again.
1: All these 3 days it sits there so quietly. Its eyes like burning flames just watching.
0: Cut it out.
1: If it is thinking, I'm afraid of what it is thinking.
0: How do you know, Spider?
1: Yeah, plenty, huh?
0: Yeah, Dixie couldn't take it anymore. He's off looking for a cool spot.
1: But me? I didn't want to leave you alone, Spider.
0: I didn't want to leave my meal ticket. You're going to be a big-time attraction on the boardwalk in some big-time circus, Spider.
1: Yeah.
0: Yeah, you're a screwy-looking thing, Spider. They won't believe it until they see it.
1: The fella's going to cost them plenty before they do see it.
0: Hey, Spider. Why don't you move? Spider. You're not dead. Get a stick. Spider. Bless you, you're not dead. You can't be dead. It's been only a week since. You can't be dead.
1: You're my chance. You can't be dead.
0: Curled up with your legs over you. Bless your move. Reach in and see. Look over. Go on me. Oh, bastard devil. You fool me. Let go. Let go of my arm. Get away. Let go. Dixie. Spider, come on, Dick.

Joe? Joe, where are you? Joe? Oh, the sound suddenly so quiet. Joe? Where's the man? He said he'd be here. He said... Buddy, what? Right up. What? Joe, come quickly. I found a body. Joe, come quickly. Must see who? Huh? Joe, it's you. Joe, how did this... What? The spider. But how... Gone from the cage. What he did to you, Joe. Might come back while I was staying here. Might come back. Gotta get out. Yeah, get things together. Butterfly, take boxes and get out before... Something moved behind that tree. No, won't get me. It won't get me. Oh. Oh. My foot pushed it. Must have broken my... No. Gotta get away. Oh. Gotta get away.

0: crawled. 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Never get me now, that devil thing. I did get away. I crawled miles. I did get away.
1: Clear.
0: Someone to help me. Yeah. Crawled in the house. Someone to help me. So dark. Oh. Tired. No strength to call out. Crawl and find someone to help me. And I'll be free. Free.
1: Got something.
0: What?
1: A body.
0: Joe. Joe, you, but how? What?
1: Back in the camp. I'm back in the camp. Crawled all night in the circle back in the camper.
0: No. Get out. Get out before it. Oh, my man. No, no, no. Can't crawl anymore.
1: It's on. What? Behind me. It's behind me waiting to jump on my back.
0: No, don't.
1: Nothing. Isn't there?
0: If I could only crawl again, if I could only get away before...
1: The moon coming up bright. Now I'll see. I'll see what... Not here. Only you, Joe. Empty flesh over there in the moonlight.
0: Blast you to the devil, Joe. You brought me here. You was right that you died, but that spider won't get me, not me. It's gone now. My leg, it will get better. I will get away. Yes, I will. I...
1: Spider, come back. Oh, no. No, no.
0: No, no, no, no, no closer. No closer, no, no.
1: Come back. Well, what?
0: Joe, crawling over him, but Joe is dead. Why does he? What is the spider going to? Spinning a web over him, turning him around and around like a fly, covering him with that thick silk.

0: spinning a web of silk over his jaw. Sleep? Sun. Morning. Morning, it is morning. I'm alive. I'm alive. Someone coming. Get a high.
1: Who?
0: So heavy a wolf it can't be that devil spider. Must be one of the savages here. Help me. See who? Joe. It is Joe alive.
1: Joe. Joe, I'm here. Joe, I'm here. Wait for me. Joe, why do you stand there? I must have had a dream. All that happened, yes, a dream. Last night was such a funny nightmare to tell you. Joe, why do you just stand there? Why do you just look at me? Your eyes, the sun shines in them, they hurt me. Don't look at me like that, Joe. Your eyes so dark, so big. I say closer, closer, my friend, come closer. I have such a happy thing to tell you. Closer. I hear you. I like what your eyes are singing to me, Joe. Yes, I come closer. You keep telling me that happy thing. Yeah. I'm close to you now, Joe. Tell me what your eyes... Your hand. Why do you grab my arm? Your other hand, my other arm. Why do your fingers hold my arm so tight they hurt me? Another arm on my shoulder, Joe. Another arm holding my neck. Joe, so many arms, how can it be? Joe, it is you. I see your face, but your eyes bigger and bigger. Sun so strong in my head, burning my head inside. Is that why I see such crazy things, Joe? Joe, why don't you say something? Your eyes bigger and bigger, burning into my head. Now your face is changing. Joe, it is you. Then why doesn't your face... Joe, that sound. Your face, your arms.
0: Spider.

0: You are the spider. The spider. Your eyes fooled me, didn't they? Made me think I was seeing Joe, but all the time it was you, Mr. Spider. The wonderful eyes you have, Mr. Spider. I'm not afraid anymore. It's not a joke. Your black arms pull me close. I see the poison dripping from your fangs. But I'm not afraid. It's very funny. When the worst thing really happens, you're not afraid. I'm not afraid. Your fangs. Closer. Closer. I'm not afraid. Bite deep. Bite deep.
1: Now, Mr. Obler, what's the moral of tonight's story? Stay away from spiders?
2: Yes, especially from black widows. No, Frank, our story tonight was just in fun, which reminds me of vacations, of which few of us are going to have any this year. And speaking of vacations, I'd like to tell you about a very amazing vacation I once had, visiting haunted houses. And after that vacation, I was badly in need of something our government wants from us very much these days, nurses. Now, here's some facts, and please listen because they concern each of you. Unless the nurse power of the entire nation is reinforced by the enrollment of 65,000 students in the schools of nursing for 1943, all of us face a real threat to civilian health. Therefore, beginning immediately and continuing through the spring and summer months, nursing must be considered America's number one woman power shortage. I'd like to say some words that the government said. 65,000 young women must dedicate their lives so that others might live. Now about haunted houses. Well, I visited all the legendary haunts up in New England, but, well, I went through the moss-covered old piles and creaky floored structures and weather-beaten homes and all the places where the souls of the unhappy departed are supposed to walk through the night.
1: What happened?
2: I caught a violent cold.
1: Oh.
2: And met a little old lady.
1: Oh, who's she?
2: Well, you'll meet her next week in a play titled Little Old Lady. And to all of you, I have a very, very cordial invitation to an amazing little old lady next week.
1: Yes, tune in next Tuesday again for Arch Obler's eerie story, Little Old Lady.
3: It is later than you think.
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0: Well, come in, Smithers. 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Speak up, boy. Orange juice.
1: No, sir. New

0: And look at this, sir.
1: No peel, no pips, and it's got vitamin C. Well, Smithers, I suppose this is it.
0: What are you doing, sir?
1: Thank you, Governor. 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Thank you.
2: New Kellogg's Rise and Shine. 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

0: I came across Mr. Kipling in the meadow by the church. If I've painted that spire once, he said, I've painted it a dozen times. He offered me an apple pie. An artist needs inspiration, he explained. Golden shortcrust pastry, delicious apple filling, and just the right amount of sugar sprinkled on top. 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
1: Is that proper farmhouse cheddar?
2: No, I don't think so.
1: What about that?
2: No. It's quite nice, though.
1: Is it? Do you think I might try a piece? I'll have 2 ounces, please.
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0: This edition of Mind Webs is in two parts. We have two separate stories for you. First of all, one titled Happily Ever After, authored by William Holland. It's from a collection he edited called A Wilderness of Stars. The author writes, I always wanted to try a simple variation on the Garden of Eden theme. Finally, I did. The result is short, direct, and I sincerely hope, entertaining. On the way back to level 12 in the space cab, Donald Spencer couldn't resist the impulse to sing. The android pilot looked curiously at him, and Spencer smiled.
1: I'm just happy. Bought a rather expensive wedding present today to celebrate the end of bachelorhood. I've been a married man for exactly 6 hours and 27 minutes.
0: The pilot said,
2: Congratulations. I hope that you and your wife...
0: ...and the standard cliches emerge. But it was something to think about, living happily ever after. Paula Spencer impatiently watched her husband step out of the humming space cab. He waved a greeting as the walk brought him swiftly down to her, and then he was in her arms.
3: Well?

0: Where is it? You said you're going out to buy a wedding present.
1: And so I did. It's up there.
0: What's up where?
1: Our wedding present. I bought us an asteroid.
0: Oh, Don, you're joking.
1: 20,000 credits is no joke. We are now the legal owners of asteroid K-157 and Luani Cluster.
0: But can we afford it?
1: It's a solid investment, honey. Nobody loses money on asteroids these days. Now, I've arranged everything. We leave tonight for the cluster. Our living quarters are all set up and waiting. So how's about a smile for your rich new husband?
0: Oh, I'll do better than that.
2: The trip out to the cluster was perfect. As their new home swung into sight on the ship's wide view screen, Donald Spencer knew that he'd made a shrewd purchase. In 10 years, an asteroid would fetch at least 50,000 credits on the Earth market. A furiously expanding population guaranteed it. Some of his business friends had been skeptical, warning him against the deal, telling him that no one really knew much about the Luani cluster, that he might run into trouble out there, but Spencer ignored them. They were simply jealous of his business ability. In a few years, Luani would be completely settled and real estate would soar.
1: Ready, darling?
0: Uh-huh.
2: The couple shook hands with the captain and transferred to their personal landing craft. Spencer raised a hand, and a section of the passenger rocket's outer hull slid back. A small silver craft bulleted toward K-157, leaving the giant ship behind to continue its galactic voyage. The landing was smooth, and Donald Spencer took his wife's hand after the atomic motor had stilled.
1: Happy?
0: Oh, you know I am, Don.
1: Hey, come on. Meet your asteroid.
2: They scrambled out of the ship. The air was heavy but breathable. In rising waves, the tall blue trees and multicolored vegetation of asteroid K-157 pressed around them, all but engulfing their tiny spacecraft.
1: I had a section cleared for us. Mm-hmm. The house is just there beyond those trees.
0: Oh, I can hardly wait to see it.
2: She ran ahead of him across springy green soil, and he joined her at the clearing's edge, smiling at her reaction.
0: Oh, Don, it's wonderful. All I'd hoped for.
2: The new house was low and modern, sculptured to the alien soil, a flat plastic brick structure gleaming under double suns. As they approached it, the front door slid silently open for them.
1: All the comforts of Earth, even a microfilm library.
0: Are we alone here?
1: Absolutely. The last of the building crew was due out yesterday. The entire place is ours.
2: Paula darted through the house, exclaiming at all the latest electronic marvels. In the bedroom, she turned to face him.
0: We're going to make this the most tremendous honeymoon any couple ever had.
1: That will be a pleasure.
2: Later that night, Donald Spencer awoke to find the bed empty beside him. He got up quickly, calling Paula's name. When she failed to answer, he pulled on his robe and rushed outside into the bright moonlight.
1: Paula, are you out here?
2: Then Spencer saw her, standing at the edge of the clearing, facing the massed line of blue trees.
1: Darling, I was worried.
2: He put a hand on her shoulder. She turned calmly, the moonlight filling her eyes.
0: I needed some fresh air. The room was stifling.
1: You sure you're all right?
2: Paula didn't reply, turning slowly away from him. Spencer was puzzled, strangely uneasy, yet nothing seemed to be wrong.
1: Let's go back to the house.
0: No, I want to stay out here.
1: But...
0: go back in if you wish.
2: Spencer shrugged, a little angry. He walked back, trying to pinpoint the difference he had noticed in Paula. She had somehow changed.
0: Exactly how have I changed, Donald?
2: He spun around. She had followed him back. And then he gasped. How had she known?
0: What you were thinking? Because I can read your mind now. Of course.
2: She stood there in the doorway, framed in soft moonlight, smiling at him as a mother smiles at her child.
0: It's true. I can also move faster than you can. I'm much stronger. In fact, I could easily kill you with one blow. Easily.
1: Good God. What kind of nonsense is this?
0: Not nonsense. Fact. All of it can be yours, too. The trees will accept you. I know they will.
2: Spencer began to speak, but she raised a silencing hand.
0: I walked out for air earlier while you slept, but it was not really for air at all. The trees had called me. They wanted me to become part of them, part of this place. And so I did.
1: Paula, what are you telling me?
0: That this asteroid is alive. That the blue trees are alive and have mental powers far beyond our own. They called me tonight, and I went out to them. Ate the fruit I found on their branches. Then I was one of them. I'm sure they want you too, Don. Go to them.
1: You're just tired. The trip, the new house. Maybe in the morning
0: In the morning, I won't be here. At least, not as you see me. The mutation will be complete by then. this creature you call Paula will be gone. I'll be part of them.
2: She extended a hand, and Spencer saw that she held a triangular piece of fruit, which cast a subtle blue glow in the darkness.
0: We're in a new Garden of Eden. Eat this and you'll be free, as I am free.
2: Spencer moved back from her. He believed Paula now. She had changed. And something on this asteroid had effected that change. The Luani cluster was undeveloped, wholly alien. No one could specify exactly what man would encounter here. That was one of the risks. He knew he'd made a terrible error in seeking out this place, that because of his error, the woman he had loved was lost to him. Paula was no longer his wife, no longer human.
0: Well, Don?
1: I don't want to join you. I'll leave in the morning. The house, the asteroid, Zero, is everything.
2: She laughed, and a sudden chill made him shiver beneath his robe.
0: You'll never leave. No one can. All the others, the construction crew, they're out with the trees. By morning, you'll be one of us.
1: Then I won't wait for morning. I'll go now. I can make contact with a passenger ship near Ariel.
0: You're acting like a fool, Don.
2: Her voice was edged. Whatever possessed her was angry. Spencer turned, entered the bedroom, and hurriedly began to dress. Paula watched him from the doorway, unsmiling, silent. He walked quickly past her out to the waiting spacecraft.
1: Paula, goodbye.
0: Not goodbye, Don. There'll never be a goodbye for us.
2: Spencer mounted the ladder, opened the airlock, put one foot inside the rocket, then on impulse he turned. The trees seemed much closer.
0: They are. You only have a few seconds, Don. Eat from the tree or...
1: Or what?
0: Or be destroyed with the rocket.
1: Go to hell.
2: And he closed the airlock. Outside, the trees were all around the silver ship. The clearing had completely vanished. Sweating and impatient, Spencer turned to the controls and then paused. He slowly raised his head. Someone was calling him with an urgency he could not resist. Something wanted him. The trees wanted him. Moving with a calm deliberation, Spencer opened the lock. They waited for him, offering their shining blue branches in the bright moonlight, offering immortality. He climbed down the ladder, putting out a hand toward Paula, toward the fruit of the tree. Hungrily, he ate of the fruit. Paula welcomed him into her arms.
0: Now, my darling, we're together again. Forever.
2: Spencer smiled at her, then looked at the trees. He wondered why he had been unwilling to accept his destiny. Men were so weak and foolish, so hopelessly mortal. And on asteroid K-157 of the Luani cluster, Donald and Paula Spencer lived happily ever after.

You've heard Happily Ever After, a story by William F. Nolan. Joining me in the reading were Carrie Frumkin and Marty Van Cleef.

0: Now for our second portion of the program. I do a story titled Born of Man and Woman. It's from the book Third from the Sun by Richard Matheson.
1: This day when it had light, Mother called me Wretch. You wretch, she said. I saw in her eyes the anger. I wonder what it is, a wretch. This day it had water falling from upstairs. It fell all around. I saw that. The ground of the back I watched from the little window. The ground, it sucked up the water like thirsty lips. It drank too much and it got sick and runny brown. I didn't like it. Mother is a pretty, I know. In my bed place with cold walls around, I have a paper thing that was behind the furnace. It says on it, screen stars. I see in the pictures faces like of mother and father. Father says they are pretty. I touched his arm and said, it is all right, father. He shook and pulled away where I couldn't reach. Today, mother let me off the chain a little so I could look out the little window. That's how I saw the water falling from upstairs. This day it had goldness in the upstairs. As I know, when I looked at it, my eyes hurt. After I look at it, the cellar is red. I think this was church. They leave the upstairs. The big machine swallows them and rolls out past and is gone. In the back part is the little mother. She is much small than me, I am. I can see out the little window all I like. In this day when it got dark, I had eat my food and some bugs. I hear laughs upstairs. I like to know why there are laughs for. I took the chain from the wall and wrapped it around me. I walked squish to the stairs. They creak when I walk on them. My legs slip on them because I don't walk on stairs. My feet stick to the wood. I went up and opened a door. It was a white place, white as white jewels that come from upstairs sometime. I went in and stood quiet. I hear the laughing some more. I walk to the sound and look through to the people. More people than I thought was. I thought I should laugh with them. Mother came out and pushed the door in. It hit me and hurt. I fell back on the smooth floor and the chain made noise. I cried. She made a hissing noise into her and put her hand on her mouth. Her eyes got big. She looked at me. I heard Father call. What fell? He called. She said, a iron board. Come help pick it up, she said. He came and said, now, is that so heavy you need? He saw me and grew big. The anger came in his eyes. He hit me. I spilled some of the drip on the floor from one arm. It was not nice. It made ugly green on the floor. Father told me to go to the cellar. I had to go. The light, it hurt some night, my legs and arms up. He put me on my bed. Upstairs, I heard laughing while I was quiet there looking on a black spider that was swinging down to me. I thought what Father said. Oh, God, he said, and only ate. This day, Father hit in the chain again before it had light. I have to try to pull it out again. He said I was bad to come upstairs. He said never do that again, or he would beat me hard. That hurts. I hurt. I slept the day and rested my head against the cold wall. I thought of the white place upstairs. I got the chain from the wall out. Mother was upstairs. I heard little laughs very high. I looked out the window. I saw all little people like their little mother and little fathers, too. They are pretty. They were making nice noise and jumping around the ground. Their legs was moving hard. They are like mother and father. Mother says all right people look like they do. One of the little fathers saw me. He pointed at the window. I let go and slid down the wall in the dark. I curled up as they would not see. I heard their talks by the window and foots running. Upstairs, there was a door hitting. I heard the little mother call upstairs. I heard heavy steps and I rushed in my bed place. I hit the chain in the wall and lay down on my front. I heard mother come down. Have you been at the window? She said. I heard the anger. Stay away from the window. You have pulled the chain out again. She took a stick and hit me with it. I didn't cry. I can't do that. But the drip ran all over the bed. She saw it and twisted away and made a noise. Oh, my God, she said. Why have you done this to me? I heard the stick go bounce on the stone floor. She ran upstairs. I slept the day. This day it had water again. When mother was upstairs, I heard the little one come slow down the steps. I hid myself in the coal bin, for mother would have anger if the little mother saw me. She had a little live thing with her. It walked on the arms and had pointy ears. She said things to it. It was all right, except the live thing smelled me. It ran up the coal and looked down at me. The hairs stood up in the throat. It made an angry noise. I hissed, but it jumped on me. I didn't want to hurt it. I got fear because it bit me harder than the rat does. I hurt. and the little mother screamed. I grabbed the live thing tight. It made sounds I never heard. I pushed it all together. It was all lumpy and red on the black coal. I hid there when Mother called. I was afraid of the stick. She laughed. I crept over the coal with the thing. I hid it under my pillow and rested on it. I put the chain in the wall again. This is another times. Father chained me tight. I hurt because he beat me. This time, I hit the stick out of his hands and made noise. He went away and his face was white. He ran out of my bed place and locked the door. I am not so glad. All day it is cold in here. The chain comes slow out of the wall. And I have a bad anger with Mother and Father. I will show them. I will do what I did that once. I will screech and laugh loud. I will run on the wall. Last, I will hang head down by all my legs and laugh and drip green all over until they are sorry they didn't be nice to me. If they try to beat me again, I'll hurt them.

That was Richard Matheson's story, Born of Man and Woman, from his book, Third from the Sun. This is Michael Hansen speaking. Engineering by Steve Gordon. MindWebs is a production of WHA Radio in Madison, a service of University of Wisconsin Extension.

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0: Burton Grunser had encountered the phrase in a pocket-sized biography purchased at a newsstand just before the train left the station. A man's worth can be judged by the caliber of his enemies. Burton Grunser stared reflectively from the murky compartment window. Darkness silvered the glass and gave him nothing to look at but his own image. How many people were enemies of that face? Every eyes narrowed by a myopic squint, denied by vanity, the correction of spectacles. Of the nose, he secretly called patrician. Of the mouth, that was hard, unrelenting, cruel even.
1: How many enemies have I got? How many? Oh, I've got a lot of enemies. I'm rich in enemies. Some of them are 24 carat.
0: This is the story of a man with enemies. This is a tale of a man with foes. This is a story of Burton Grunser,
1: who collects opponents like spent matches wherever he goes.

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0: man like Whitman Hayes, for instance. Whitman Hayes. I'm proud of him. Proud.
1: Are you, Burton, dear?
0: Do you think it odd that a man like me should be proud of an enemy?
1: Not odd, Burton, dear. No, not odd.
0: What, then?
1: Well, I don't quite know, dear. Mr. Hayes came up from nothing. He's had a very hard life. But mind you, Burton, dear, I'm very proud that you've done far better than he has, and will do far greater things. He is, after all, twice your age.
0: Mm.
1: He must be nearly 70 now, Mr. Hayes.
0: That's what he is. I'm 35. You were right when you said twice as old. Hayes knows the food business, all right. Knows it from every angle. A wagon jobber for 6 years, a broker for 10. He was a food company executive for nearly 20 years before the old man brought him into the organization to sit on his right hand. Pinning Hayes to the mat isn't easy, but it makes doing it even sweeter.
1: Won't he retire soon, Burton, dear?
0: Hayes? The Whitman Hayes of this world don't retire. They're carried out of a boardroom one day in a box.
1: Oh, Burton, really?
0: He's senile. Trouble is, he doesn't know it. He's outlived his usefulness. That's what I trade on. That's what I trade on, and that you have to do in business. I concentrate my questions on the new supermarket and suburbia phenomena to demonstrate to the old man that times have changed, that the past is dead, and that new merchandising tactics are required, and that only a younger man can supply them. Is there mail for me, Jean?
1: Yes, Burton, dear. There are a few letters. On the hall table.
0: Don't put my mail on the hall table, Jean. I told you before, this isn't a boarding house.
1: No, dear. I wonder if you'd like to go to the cinema tonight.
0: I'm going to have a bath. I'll see to the mail, too, at the same time. I'll have dinner, then.
1: Would you like to go to the cinema tonight, Burton?
0: What is it?
1: Love in the Afternoon with Audrey Hepburn.
0: Yeah.
1: Well, there's a war film on at the Odeon about...
0: Yeah.
1: About the first men to go into the concentration camps after the war. But, Burton...
0: We'll go to that.
1: Always war and violence and... My own fault, though. I shouldn't have mentioned the other one.
0: I don't want to be disturbed, Jean.
1: All right, Burton, dear. We would have stayed at home if I'd only said love in the afternoon. Audrey Hepburn's so lovely, too. I'll go in the week on my own.

0: Society for United Action. What might that be when it's at home? Dear Mr. Grunza, your name has been suggested to us.
1: Suggested to us by a mutual acquaintance. Our organization has an unusual mission which cannot be described in this letter, but which you may find of exceeding interest. We would be gratified by a private discussion at your earliest convenience. If I do not hear from you to the contrary in the next few days, I will take the liberty of calling you at your office. Carl Tucker, Secretary.
2: His first reaction was defensive. He suspected an oblique attack on his pocketbook. His second was curiosity. He went into the bedroom and looked up Society for United Action. It wasn't there. All the same, he said to himself,
0: "Okay, Mr. Tucker, I'll bite."

0: Grubner. I haven't heard from you, so I assume you don't mind me calling today.
1: Carl
0: Tucker.
1: Oh, yes. Yes, I received a letter from you.
0: It's 3 o'clock now. Is it convenient to talk with you?
1: When you said, yes, in your letter, you said call me. I presumed it was meant in the American sense. A call on the telephone.
0: Is there a chance that we could talk now, or would it be more convenient?
1: Yes, yes. Well, that is, if you could give me some idea.
0: We're not a charity organization, Mr. Brunson, in case you thought I was after money. We don't sell anything either. We're more or less a voluntary service group. Our membership is over 1,000 at present.
1: To tell you the truth, I've never heard of you.
0: No, you haven't, and that's one of the assets. May I
1: please,
0: sit down?
1: Please, won't you take a seat?
0: Thank you. I think you'll understand about us. I'm a semi-retired broker, so I'm not here to sell you razor blades. I couldn't if I tried anyway. The subject I want to discuss is rather intimate, so I'll have to ask you to bear with me on a certain point. Could anyone overhear us at all, do you think?
1: No. No one?
0: Good. The point is, what I want to say is in the strictest confidence. If you betray this confidence, if you publicize our society in any way, the consequences could be most unpleasant.
1: Well, right. Yeah, yes.
0: Good. Now, the society has prepared this little spiel about our basic philosophy. But I'm not going to bore you with it. I'm going to go straight to the heart of our argument. You may not agree with our first principle at all, and I'd like to know that now.
1: First principle?
0: Well, put in the crudest form, Mr. Brunson, the Society for United Action believes that some people are just not fit to live. There, I said it. Some of our members don't believe in my direct approach. They feel the argument ought to be broached more discreetly. But, frankly, I've obtained rather excellent results in this rather crude manner. How do you feel about what I've said, Mr. Brunson?
1: I don't know. I haven't thought about it.
0: Were you in the war, Mr. Brunson?
1: Yes, in the Navy. I don't suppose I thought the enemy fit to live at the time. I suppose there are plenty of other cases, too, now you've come to mention it. It's just that I've never given it any thought. Yes, I suppose murderers, these crimes in the papers involving children, perverts, people like that. I suppose they're not fit to live.
0: Ah, so you accept our first principle. It's a question of category, isn't it?
1: I suppose you could say that.
0: Good. Now I'll try another blunt question. Have you personally ever wished someone dead? Oh, I don't mean those casual, fleeting wishes everybody has. I mean a real, deep-down, uncomplicated wish for the death of someone you think unfit to live. Have you?
2: And another thing, Grunther. Stop trying to influence young Eckert. Stop trying to corrupt him. Yes, I said corrupt, and I mean corrupt. Eckert's a decent young man. He'll not stoop to your kind of business dealings. He's going to make a very fine manager of bakery products, if you leave him alone. I've watched your face, Grunther. I know your mind. I know what you're thinking. I know you hate me. Well, I don't care. You're worthless, Mr. Grunther. A blotter from the earth. A scheming, nasty. And sue me for slander if you wish. But I will say it. An evil man.
0: Have you, Mr. Grunther?
1: Yes. Yes, I wish for the death of someone I think unfit to live. Certainly I have.

0: darling. Let's go out and paint the town red.
1: But what about your headache?
0: Oh, that's gone. 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
1: Ah, Grandpa. Oh, darling, can't it look as though you're enjoying yourself? The party's great.
0: Yes, it was until I ate.
1: Well, take a Digel. I always keep some in my bag.
0: But I already took an antacid.
1: Yes, darling, but Digel is much more than an antacid. Digel has double action. There's a layer of antacid plus a layer of simethicone. It's the simethicone that relieves that dreadful bloated feeling. Here, try a Digel.
3: Like they say, when you eat too well, demand Digel.
4: Miss Monroe, please cancel my appointments for the rest of the afternoon. It doesn't matter. What?
5: A young woman who is employing whom? Do as I say.
4: Who is employing whom? I often think, Mr. Tucker, I often think we in business would have a much easier time if that axiom were observed. Who is employing...
5: Quite. So, there are times when the removal of someone from this earth would be beneficial.
4: Well, this isn't Murder Incorporated, is it?
5: Hardly, Mr. Granger, hardly. There is absolutely no criminal aspect in our aims or our methods. I'll admit we're a secret society, but we're not exactly the Black Hat. No, you'd be amazed at the quality of our membership. It even includes members of the legal profession. No, I don't know, thank you. Yes, members of the legal profession. But let me tell you how the society came into being. It began with two men. I can't reveal their names just now. The year was 1949, and one of these men was a lawyer. The other one was a government psychiatrist. Both of them were involved in a rather sensational trial concerning a man accused of a hideous crime against two small boys. In their opinion, the man was unquestionably guilty, but an unusually persuasive defense counsel and a highly suggestible jury gave him his freedom. When the shocking verdict was announced, these two, who were personal friends as well as colleagues, were thunderstruck and furious. They felt a monumental wrong had been committed, and they were helpless to right it.
4: I see. The psychiatrist.
5: Ah, yes. For some years, he'd made studies in a field which might be called anthropological psychiatry. One of these researches related to the voodoo practice of certain groups, the Haitian in particular. You've probably heard a great deal about voodoo. Obaya, as they call it in Jamaica. Anyway, I won't dwell on the subject unless you think we hold tribal rites and stick needles into dolls or something. The chief feature of his study, this psychiatrist, was the uncanny success of certain strange practices. Naturally, he, as a scientist, you know, naturally he rejected the supernatural explanation and sought a rational one. And, of course, there was only one answer. When the high priest, or whatever, decreed punishment or death for someone, it was the guilty person's own convictions concerning the power of the death wish, his own faith in the voodoo power. This made the wish come true. Sometimes he would simply sicken and die. Sometimes, through the voodoo curse, he would die by accident. An accident prompted by the secret belief that once cursed, he must die. Eerie, isn't it?
4: No doubt.
5: Anyway, our friend, the psychiatrist, began to wonder, you see, if any of us have progressed far enough along the path of civilization not to be suggestible to this kind of punishment. He proposed that they experiment on this subject just to find out.
4: What? You mean they actually...
5: They went to see this man, you see, and they announced their intentions. They told him they were going to wish him dead. They explained how and why their wish would become a reality, and although he laughed at them, they saw superstition, fear in his face.
4: This was the man, the one responsible for the crime.
5: That's right. They promised him that regularly, every day, they would be wishing for his death until he could no longer stop the mystic juggernaut that would make the wish come true.
4: Well, that's pretty silly, really, isn't it?
5: The man died of a heart attack 2 months later.
4: Ah. I knew you'd say that. Such a thing as coincidence, you know.
5: Naturally. That's what our friends told one another. They weren't satisfied, you see, so they tried again.
4: Again? Hmm.
5: I won't recount who the victim was, but this time they engaged the help of 4 associates. This little band of pioneers was the nucleus of the society I represent today.
4: And you mean to tell me there's 1,000 now?
5: Yes, 1,000. And more. All over the country. A society whose one function is to wish people dead. At first, of course, membership was purely voluntary. But now we've got a system. Each new member of the Society for United Action joins on the basis of submitting 1 potential victim. Naturally, the Society investigates to determine whether the victim is deserving of his fate. If the case is a good one, the entire membership then sets about to wish him dead. Once the person has met his decreed fate, well, then the new member must take part in all future concerted action. That and a small yearly fee is all that's required for membership. And in case you don't think I'm serious, here are the facts. To date, 229 victims were named by our selection committee. Of those, 201 are no longer alive. Coincidence, Mr. Grunser?
4: Well, that leaves...
5: 28. Well, this indicates that our method isn't infallible, doesn't it? We're the first to admit that. But new techniques are being developed all the time. I assure you, in the end, we shall get them all. Yes, our members are listed in this book, Mr. Grunser. I'm going to give you the option to call 1, 10, or 100 of them.
4: Call them?
5: Call them and see if I'm telling the truth. Well, like to call? Any of them?
4: No. I'm willing to take your word for it, Mr. Tucker. It's incredible, but I can see just how it works. I really can. Just knowing that 1,000 people wish you dead is enough to... Well, enough to... there's just one question. You mentioned something about a small fee.
5: It's £50, Mr. Grunser.
4: 50?
5: Parts.
4: I see. 50 times 1,000. That works out to very reasonable money, doesn't it?
5: I assure you, the organization is not motivated by profit. Not the kind you mean. The dues merely cover expenses, committee work, research, and the like. Surely you can understand that.
4: Yes, I suppose so.
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